0: faiths turn to Catholic history to seek answers for the meaning of life.
1: These apparitions, Our Lady, led Bernadette deeper into the life and the heart of Christ, to know Jesus, to love Jesus.
0: We take you to a new relic tour, just arrived in the United States, how you can also visit this journey of grace venerating Saint Bernadette. 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

0: What do you say to that Catholic who looks at a blessed Fulton Sheen, sees him on TV, radio, all the books he published? They think to themselves, I'm not a very good communicator. How am I supposed to personally share the gospel?
1: I think, you know, none of us are Archbishop Fulton Sheen. He was unique, but all of us have very powerful communication gifts. We were made, you know, we find who we are in Christ.
2: Learning lessons from the blessed Fulton Sheen, the famed Catholic televangelist beatified a week ago, we return to the journey from St. Louis a week ago, now to his home parish of Peoria, Illinois, where the remembrances, worship, and awards in his honor continued. Welcome to EWTN News in Depth. I'm Mark Irons, sitting in this week for Catherine Hadro. The beatification events may be over, but the journey has not ended for blessed Fulton J. Sheen as the cause for canonization continues. More happened after that beatification we told you about last week in St. Louis as events moved on to Fulton Sheen's hometown of Peoria, Illinois. I was privileged to be there.
3: Believe me, the only pollution that is in this world is a moral pollution, and that he took upon himself in his death.
4: He's one of the first to successfully capture national attention, sharing the gospel message on radio and television.
5: Love it in the face of sorrow. Does not seek isolation.
4: And with his recent beatification, Fulton Sheen is also the first American-born bishop to take the title Blessed.
1: He could reach people. He could read the human heart. So many gifts.
4: Among the American bishops, Bishop John Barris of the Diocese of Rockville Center stands out because he was baptized by Sheen.
6: October 2nd, 1960. You were baptized by Blessed Fulton Sheen in Larchmont, New York.
1: It's just overwhelming.
4: His father wrote for Bishop Sheen's Mission magazine. Though there is no picture of his baptism, Bishop Barris says sometimes he'll visualize the moment.
1: My godparents, my family's friends, and then Bishop Sheen just thinking about him in that church where I grew up.
4: After Sheen's beatification in St. Louis last week, the celebration of his life and mission continued in his hometown, Peoria, Illinois. Participants gave glory to God in Mass and prayed at Sheen's tomb at the Cathedral of St. Mary of the Immaculate Conception. A festival with vendors continued through the weekend. And there was even a red carpet at the first annual Sheen Awards. After all, Fulton Sheen once beat out Lucille Ball, winning an Emmy Award for Most Outstanding TV Personality. On this red carpet, we met nuns, fans of the newly named Blessed.
7: He belongs to Peoria. He grew up in the area. Several of our sisters actually met him personally. We read his writings when I was early in formation. So he's just been like a father teaching us along the way.
2: You might think of Blessed Fulton Sheen surrounded by those television cameras, lights, and a captivated audience, but growing up, he was surrounded by cornfields and quiet countryside here in Illinois. We're going to a place where his spiritual journey really began.
4: A 45-minute drive from Peoria takes you to the sleepy community of El Paso, where the boy who would become known as Fulton, his mother's maiden name, was born. Here inside St. Mary's Church, he was baptized Peter John Sheen.
1: Every secular...
4: A couple days after the beatification, Bishop Barris and the Bishop of Peoria, Louis Tilka, celebrated Mass in this historic parish, which is merging with another church, and the new parish name will be a world's first, Blessed Fulton Sheen Parish.
1: This is a beautiful moment.
6: You said in your pastoral letter about Blessed Fulton Sheen, you hope this beatification sparks a missionary fire. You hope that missionary fire spreads amongst the laity. Is important for us as the laity to pay.

0: attention to?
1: It's critical. It's so important that we understand what the Apostle of the Lady, it's primarily to bring the light of Jesus Christ into every secular public square, into secular networks, secular friendships, secular forums, secular workplaces. That is to be a missionary.
2: And the world is worth living in, and the world is worth saving.
3: Though Sheen reached millions in the mid-20th century, his message has a timeless quality, still resonating with newer generations today.
4: Believe the things that are almost impossible, and if you got faith, they will come true.
1: And the stories of children, teenagers, young adults being impacted.
3: One noticeable feature of the beatification and following celebrations in Peoria, all the young people present.
5: It makes me feel more alive. He just is wonderful.
3: Outside his tomb in Peoria, we met pilgrims like Victoria, who's come across Fulton Sheen's video clips on YouTube. With the new blessed coming from her home state of Illinois, she's reminded that everyone is called to holiness.
6: I think people, they tend to feel distant from people and go, they're like, oh, I can't do all that. Like, it's impossible. But then they see someone just living out the life that God called them to. And he's able to, like Fulton Sheen was able to meet people where they were at, like old people, young people, their problems.
3: And we asked Richard, who drove from Tennessee for the beatification events, what it was about Sheen that continues to draw a captive audience.
7: What he was speaking the truth. Ultimately, the truth is God.
3: Still, the truth is there are many people who haven't heard that or encountered Jesus Christ, let alone the television preacher from Peoria, even those from his hometown.
8: His name is Fulton Sheen.
3: We met Montel right outside the Cathedral of St. Mary.
8: Are you from Peoria?
9: Born and raised.
8: Born and raised. He was raised here too.
3: He said the name sounds familiar, but that's about it.
8: He was on TV in the 50s and 60s and had a really popular show that got national attention to like millions of viewers. And he was just talking about Jesus Christ, talking about his love for Christ. His show won an Emmy Award, believe it or not.
9: Wow.
8: Yeah, yeah.
3: Montel told us he walks by the cathedral and tomb all the time. Our interaction, a reminder that unless people are invited to church, they could assume they aren't welcome.
9: Yeah, I seen the thing, like the tomb of them, and I know because I'm not part of their church, I probably can't go in.
8: You can. You can absolutely go in.
3: Following Sheen's beatification, we found Catholics inspired by his missionary zeal.
10: We just have to step up. A lot of the time we dumb down, we play down our faith, and we don't speak up and speak out about it.
11: Part of going outside my little bubble is talking to people maybe that aren't in my little group and inviting them for coffee and going out for coffee with people that maybe we don't really hang out with. I think that's part of living our faith. We can't be secluded anymore.
12: Living our lives with a deep commitment to mission is how we move the world in the way that we ought to.
3: Taking a lesson from Sheen, Bishop Barra says it all starts with accepting the love of God.
1: What is Bishop Sheen saying? He says, God takes you right where you are, but he wants to take you step by step into his light and for you to respond to the graces that he so deeply wants to give you.
8: With reflections about the Sheen events in both St. Louis and Peoria, we are joined now by the head of the Fulton Sheen Foundation and the promoter of the cause of canonization, Bishop Louis Tilke of the Diocese of Peoria. He joins us today from New York. Bishop, thank you so much for joining.
13: Glad to be with you.
8: You survived all that fanfare. We know you led the entire event leading up to beatification. It must be a relief to know so many of the faithful attended, that it went so smoothly, and that blessed Fulton Sheen is that much closer to possible sainthood.
13: Well, there is a great relief because the event has occurred and it was such a huge, fruitful experience of God's grace. So there is that relief, but there's also the awareness that we still have a lot of work to do, which is why I'm here in New York and heading to Rome this evening. So we just keep at it.
8: Absolutely. And tell us about that. You traveled to New York to present a relic of Blessed Sheen to Archbishop Ronald Hicks.
0: Blessed Sheen lived in New York for many years. What was it like to bring his relic back to the city he called home for much of his life?
13: Well, we actually started off the week in Rochester, where he was the diocesan bishop. So we presented the relic to the Diocese of Rochester on Tuesday and then came here to New York City to present the Archdiocese of New York. You know, Sheen was a priest of Peoria. He was ordained a priest of Peoria in 1919. And up until the time he became an auxiliary bishop, he was a priest of Peoria. And so, even though he was living in Washington and New York and ultimately in Rochester, those local churches had a huge impact on his life and his ministry. And so it just seemed the right thing to do to come and celebrate the beatification and present a relic to those two dioceses, because they have great devotion and are grateful for his witness of faith and his presence among them. And we're certainly grateful for all they did over the years to support and nurture and love Fulton Sheen as he loved them and be a part of these historic moments.
0: And Bishop Tilke, shortly after the beatification, I was at that Mass where you announced that two churches in your diocese will merge and take on a new parish name, Blessed Fulton Sheen Parish. Safe to say, that's the first parish in the world to be named after the newly blessed. Tell us about why you made that decision and the inspiration behind it.
13: Well, we've been working in our diocese over a number of years looking at our structure of parishes, and we knew because of population shifts and also the strain on resources and needing more priests and that a number of our parishes are coming together into one parish entity, many of them retaining their church sites, and that's the case for St. John in Benson and St. Mary's in El Paso. They were coming together, working towards that, but knowing that we were going to celebrate this moment and knowing that once one is declared blessed, you could actually dedicate a parish to them, we were planning to bring them together as we are, but it seemed the right thing to do to name the parish, since that's where at St. Mary's where Fulton Sheen was baptized, to name the new parish after our newly blessed Fulton Sheen.
0: Right, and Bishop Archbishop Sheen's tomb in Peoria has taken on a new change since his beatification. An altar is now there at the location. Mass can be celebrated right there. Tell us about the significance of that.
13: Well, you know, we often have relics placed in altars. That's been a longstanding tradition. Again, when we celebrate the Mass, we're uniting heaven to earth. We're joining with the communion of saints. And so now that he has been declared blessed, the altar above him can actually be used to celebrate that sacrifice of the Mass. So Monday morning before I left Peoria, dedicated and consecrated that altar, knowing that we didn't have to place relics in because, you know, the great relic is already there. Fulton Sheen's tomb is directly underneath that altar. So knowing that we'll be able to be united with him as we pray at that tomb, using that altar, knowing that the Eucharist was at the center of his life, just a very significant grace that we get to share with him.
0: What a blessing. Well, Bishop, what's next? We can now call him blessed, but many would love to call him saint. When can we expect that to happen? How are you involved in the process now going forward?
13: Of course, all of it is on God's time. The church recognizes what God is doing. And so, you know, we did not make him blessed. God made him blessed, and God willing, he will soon hopefully be declared a saint. We don't have a time frame on that. The church is seeking the verification of another miracle attributed to Sheen's intercession. The good news is that from the time that Fulton Sheen was first given the go-ahead to be declared blessed by Pope Francis in 2019, anything reported from that date forward can be considered for investigation as to a second miracle. So we already have six reported miracles to begin to investigate. So part of my trip to Rome is to meet with the Dicastery for Saints, and our postulator retired, so we have to assign a new postulator. So we'll be meeting with the new postulator, whose responsibility is to kind of shepherd that process of investigating the miracles now. And so we'll have those meetings next week and then get right to work. And you know, again, there's no time frame. There's no, like, we can't say this is going to happen in 3 months, 6 months, or a year. But, you know, I'm pretty confident that it'll be sooner than later that we actually are going to be able to call Fulton Sheen a saint.
0: Well, we look forward in prayer. Bishop Tilke, thank you so much for taking the time.
13: Glad to be with you. Thank you.
0: As mentioned, a highlight of the events in Peoria included a grand gala event, the first annual Sheen Awards, honoring Catholics serving the community and evangelizing in the spirit of Blessed Fulton Sheen himself. From the red carpet, we are joined by our very own Paula and Colin Flynn.
14: Hey, Mark, good to see you all the way from
15: Peoria, Illinois, from the very first Sheen Awards.
14: You can't see this right now, but around us there are so many people, well-known faces, influencers, YouTubers. There's Bishop Aaron, see him?
15: Oh, fantastic. There he is. Yeah.
14: Jonathan Rumi from The Chosen.
15: Absolutely.
14: We're here on the red carpet. This is the first ever Sheen Awards. It is an incredible event, but we're going to be broadcasting on EWTN tomorrow.
15: Yes, and we will be seeing people who have honored with their lives and their work everything that Fulton Sheen carried on, evangelization through now social media, now YouTube, now movies.
14: Yeah, as we know, Fulton Sheen was the star of television and radio. He used those brand new mediums of his time to evangelize and spread the word. He used his God-given gifts for good, and tonight they are celebrating people who are doing just that, whether it's on YouTube or even on TV or... So we spoke to a host of people here on the red carpet, didn't we?
15: We did. Who are we going to see tonight?
14: Well, you know what? Rather than tell you, how about we show them, will we?
15: Let's do it.
14: Here's a little taster of some of the people that we spoke to who you will see featured in the Sheen Awards here on EWTN tomorrow night.
16: Where are we? Okay, we're here.
14: We're over here.
15: And I know you've been very busy with Seeking Beauty. What are we expecting from Seeking Beauty?
16: So we got our second season in the can. We go to Spain this year. Viva España. Yeah. We go all over Spain. Spain, I just didn't know how influential Spain was to the Catholic Church, how we have faith in the New World because of Spain.
17: Sheen has appealed to young people in an amazing way. And I do think it's because they've been raised on so much, you know, nihilism and materialism,
14: yes,
17: and scientism, and, you know, the new atheists were in vogue when a lot of those kids... And Sheen speaks with such a confident, clear voice.
18: I mean, I love to talk to people. I mean, I'm very... my mother say, Siobhan, you're not book smart, you're street smart. I am fascinated with...
15: That's a compliment. That's a good compliment.
18: Thank you. Well, I'm the type that I like to live... You know, this is why I have a problem now, because people are on their phones, like in airports and things.
14: Yes.
18: But I'm fascinated with people's life stories, so... It's been a real gift, and I'm very appreciative to EWTN.
15: You just tap on their shoulders and you're like, excuse me.
18: Tell me about your life and where you're from. What's your problem?
19: These two. Where's the camera?
14: First
19: which one
14: all,
19: are we looking
14: Jay?
19: At? This one?
14: Jay on camera
19: okay.
14: One, get the shoes. Look at this. Get the shoes.
19: Our Lady Guadalupe.
14: Look at that.
15: Well, there you go.
19: Thank you. I'm done playing Jesus.
14: From yesterday.
15: Oh, wow.
19: Yesterday. It's that fresh.
15: That's
14: no way.
19: You have no idea. I'm so confused.
14: Yes.
19: It's a lot. Yeah.
14: Wait. Wow.
19: It's intense.
15: And you know what we're celebrating tonight, don't you? We're celebrating
19: awards?
15: People like you who are carrying on Fulton Sheen's legacy.
19: Oh.
15: Which is amazing. So how do you feel about that?
19: I just heard there was dinner here somewhere.
14: Oh,
19: it was free food.
14: Oh, no, that was canceled. This budget cut pikes.
19: Oh.
14: You didn't hear that?
19: Well, I'll see you guys later.
14: Yeah, no. Hey, what do you think of that, Paula?
15: I think it was a beautiful night. A lot of people coming together, celebrating one thing. What are they celebrating?
14: They're celebrating Fulton Sheen and the groundwork that he laid for all of us, even Mother Angelica and EWTN, to evangelize and broadcast the message of God.
15: Yes.
14: So it's amazing.
15: Good people out there doing great things for culture, doing great things for the faith.
14: Yes. When can they watch it, Paula, before we hand back to Mark there in the studio in
15: DC? The 3rd of October at 8 p.m.
14: 3rd of October, which is tomorrow, 8 p.m. Eastern, right here on
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0: To watch the full broadcast of the Sheen Awards, tune in on Saturday, October 3rd. Those honored are in the mold of Fulton Sheen in showing a commitment to truth, evangelization, and courageous witness. 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
20: 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From the Divine Mercy Shrine in Vilnius, Lithuania, Holy Mass on the Feast of St. Faustina, Monday at 7 p.m. Eastern on EWTN.

0: the rosary and torchlight procession at the sanctuary of Our Lady of Lourdes, a beautiful candlelight ceremony attended by thousands on the third day of Pope Leo's journey to France a week ago. The rosary said in several languages as thousands venerated a statue of the Virgin Mary at the French shrine associated with miraculous healings. Welcome back. The size of the crowds that came to greet Pope Leo on every day of his four-day visit to France, one of the most secular countries in Europe, seemed to surprise him as much as the trip's planners. The apostolic visit to France is just one of several trips planned for the Pope from both a pastoral and strategic perspective. EWTN reporter Magdalena Walensky-Reedy gives us the big picture from analysis with our senior Vatican analyst.
1: This apostolic journey will certainly go down in history. Few expected what unfolded during Pope Leo XIV's four-day visit to France, one of Europe's most secularized countries. Contrary to many predictions, the Pope was welcomed by vast crowds at every stop, with thousands following a remarkably rich program.
2: His Holiness Pope Leo XIV.
1: The visit ranged from a strong appeal for culture and education at UNESCO,
3: the service of the dignity of the human person,
1: to moments of prayer and reflection in the restored Notre Dame Cathedral, a symbol of hope and renewal. One of the highlights was the encounter with 80,000 young people at the Stade de France, while in Lourdes, the Holy Father celebrated Mass with around 150,000 pilgrims from across the world. Thousands also gathered in Metz, the city of Robert Schuman. Speaking about Europe's future, Leo XIV emphasized dialogue, human dignity, solidarity and justice.
4: Constant evolution.
1: The Pope's fifth international apostolic journey became a powerful sign of a spiritual awakening in France, where growing numbers of people are seeking faith, meaning, and a deeper relationship with God.
5: Son las 3 y 7 minutos de la tarde del 25 de agosto de 1968. Termina así el viaje a Colombia de Paulo VI.
1: Since Pope Paul VI inaugurated the era of papal international travels in the 1960s, nations around the world have eagerly awaited the opportunity to welcome the successor of St. Peter to their shores. Apostolic journeys have become an integral and defining feature of every modern pontificate, with invitations continually arriving at the Vatican from countries across the globe. In many ways, travel has become an essential part of the papacy.
6: It makes the Holy Father's presence clear to the local church. So obviously that's perhaps the most obvious purpose, especially when it's designated as a pastoral visit. Not all of Pope's travels are pastoral visits to a country. Pope Francis, for example, went to sometimes to go to a particular meeting or to participate in a certain event, and he wasn't so much visiting the people of that country. But most of the trips are pastoral visits to the local church.
1: But what about non-Catholic countries or those where Catholics are a minority, such as Turkey, which Pope Leo visited in December 2025?
6: The Pope is going there to pursue interreligious dialogue. That could be one reason. So then, of course, there is sometimes the topical issues that are arising in that moment that the Pope is expected to address.
1: Beyond their religious significance, papal journeys place both the local church and the Pope's priorities in the international spotlight. Hundreds of journalists from secular and religious media outlets accompany these visits, with some traveling aboard the papal flight and others reporting from the ground. In this way, the Pope's message often resonates far beyond the borders of the host nation.
6: All over the world, who might not have been aware of what's going on in France, suddenly become aware for that period because the Pope is there, one of the most famous people in the world, with the international press corps following him.
1: France and the extraordinarily enthusiastic response to Pope Leo's visit from a nation often described as one of Europe's most secularized surprised organizers, Vatican observers, and even the Pope himself. More than 800,000 people filled Place de la Concorde and stretched along the Champs-Élysées. Images of people confessing to priests on city sidewalks are likely to endure as some of the defining moments of the visit. For many, they symbolize the Catholic revival taking place in France. Still modest in numbers relative to the country's population, yet remarkably vibrant, youthful, and full of energy.
7: The huge crowds of people who gather wherever Poplio appears are a sign of a great hunger for spirituality and unity in a world of growing uncertainty and escalating conflicts.
1: Poplio has kept an intense travel schedule from the very first months of his pontificate. The wide range of countries and continents on his itinerary highlights both the global reach of the Catholic Church and reflects a very concrete understanding of the successor of Peter's mission as shepherd of the worldwide flock. His international outlook is rooted in years of experience. During 12 years as prior general of the Augustinians, he traveled extensively, visiting communities in more than 50 countries. He also brings a rare linguistic advantage, speaking four languages fluently, including his native English, a language understood by roughly a quarter of the world's population.
8: And their spears into pruning hooks.
1: Poplio is showing no signs of slowing down. His next destination is Latin America, where in November he is set to visit Uruguay, Argentina, and Peru, a country that holds a special place in his heart.
6: It's a homecoming for Leo, because of course, although Leo is from the United States, he was born in Chicago. He was a South American bishop. He was a Peruvian bishop. He was a missionary, an Augustinian missionary in Peru, and then became a missionary bishop in Chiclayo. And when he was elected pope, as we remember, he came out onto the loggia and he talked about being from Chiclayo. He spoke in Spanish. So in a way, this is his homecoming.
1: Another symbolic stop on the trip will be Argentina, the homeland of Pope Francis, who never returned there during his pontificate. In both Argentina and Peru, Poplio is expected also to meet political leaders, reflecting the unique dual role of the papacy. It is worth remembering that the Pope is not only the spiritual leader of more than a billion Catholics, but also the head of the Vatican City-State. That is why papal visits invariably include official welcomes, state honors, and meetings with civil authorities. Yet the heart of every papal journey remains pastoral, encouraging the faithful and strengthening local churches. Young people are among those awaiting him in every corner of the globe, and next year will be no exception. Poplio is expected in South Korea for World Youth Day in Seoul, a commitment he personally confirmed aboard the papal flight return.
0: Next apostolic journey will bring him to South America for his longest international trip yet. Uruguay will be the Holy Father's first stop. He'll be there on November 6th. He will then touch down in Argentina, his late predecessor's home country. The rest of his trip, nearly a full week, will be in Peru before he returns to Rome on the 17th. And Pope Leo has a packed schedule for his return to Peru, including meetings with bishops, a prayer vigil with youth, and a visit to a Catholic university. One of his final stops includes this humble nursing home in Callao. Here, he'll spend a morning with the Little Sisters of the Abandoned Elderly and their more than 60 residents, who are thrilled to welcome such a special guest into their home.
9: Yes, I'm delighted that the Pope is coming. I'm so happy to meet the Pope in person, something I never thought would happen in my lifetime. I've seen him in photos, yes, but now I'll meet the Pope in person, kiss his hand. That's such a pleasure for me, to meet the Pope here in this care home. I'm going to see the Pope.
0: And these nursing home residents aren't the only Peruvians counting down the days until Pope Leo's return. Artists are busy preparing a near 46-foot statue of the Holy Father made of marble and clay that will greet him upon his arrival. And his likeness has already started appearing throughout Lima, from T-shirts to cups of coffee. We'll be right back with news headlines next in the Week in Review.
10: 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Throughout the history of the Church, the saints have answered God's call with faith and trust. 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
0: News about American-involved wars tops the week in review. You may not be hearing about it every day in the news anymore, but we remain at war with Iran. More than 50,000 service members are deployed across the Middle East, and the Pentagon is now moving a third aircraft carrier strike group and two amphibious landing groups to the Iran region. That means an additional 9,000 to 10,000 sailors and Marines are headed towards Iran now. On Thursday, President Trump once again said, "We will win the war very easily." The deployment comes as oil prices continue to surge. But American troop presence in Iraq has come to an end. The celebration of many Iraqis across the country has come with that. This week, the U.S. completed its troop withdrawal, agreed upon 2 years ago, marking the end of the U.S.-led coalition's 12-year mission to fight the Islamic State. Iraq's prime minister touted the end of the U.S. mission as a sign of the country's increasing strength, though questions loom about Iran-supported militia groups present in Iraq, in particular in the northern Kurdish region, where the former allies of U.S. troops fear a resurgence of the Islamic State, emboldened by the departure of U.S. forces.
12: We cannot count on America. It is a liar and an opportunist country. Now, as they withdraw, they leave us, the Kurds, alone. We were beside them, but now they leave us, and the countries around us are looking with an eye of an enemy to us.
0: As the Kurdish minority worries about the repercussions presented by the departure of American allies, the Pentagon says responsibility for tackling remaining security challenges now rests with the Iraqi forces. The withdrawal ends the latest chapter of more than two decades of U.S. military involvement in Iraq.
13: We are no longer the woke department or the weak department. Simple translation of that. No fatties, no trannies, no beardos, no weirdos, no wimps, no radicals. The ideological clowns are out. The patriotic cowboys are in, with testosterone testing on top.
0: And as our military continues to face challenges in the Iran war with no clear end in sight, this address this week to junior officers from Secretary of Defense Pete Hegseth. In a State of the Force speech, Hegseth said he, quote, wants warriors from central casting. Hegseth said he planned to continue to slash the number of admirals and generals by 20%, accused some media of treason for critical reporting of the Iran war, and announced a new Pentagon Office of Religious Affairs that will report directly to him. The Supreme Court is back in session on Monday after summer recess. More than two dozen cases have been added to the docket this term, including several being closely watched by faith leaders. St. Mary versus Roy concerns Catholic preschools in Colorado that say they are excluded from the state's universal preschool tuition program simply because of their religious beliefs. International Partners for Ethical Care versus Ferguson challenges a Washington state law that prevents youth shelters from notifying parents when minors who run away from home are seeking gender transition procedures. And the U.S. bishops have recently filed an amicus brief in the high-profile case Viramontes versus Cook County, asking the Supreme Court to preserve an Illinois county's ban of dozens of semi-automatic weapons, including AR-15s. Meanwhile, on Tuesday, the Supreme Court allowed the Trump administration to continue its controversial deportation of immigrants to countries other than their homeland. The order is temporary while the court weighs the legality of the deportations. This is the third time the justices have rejected a district judge's efforts to pause the removals, which one judge wrote fails to give immigrants meaningful notice to voice fears of torture or abuse in countries where they have no ties or connections. The family of Renee Good is suing the government over her death. An ICE officer shot the U.S. citizen and mother of three in her car in Minneapolis last January during the Trump administration's immigration crackdown. The family filed two lawsuits, one against the government and another against the ICE officer and officials, including former Homeland Security Secretary Kristi Noem and White House Chief of Staff Stephen Miller. Good's death, as well as the fatal shooting of another U.S. citizen, Alex Preddy, just weeks later, sparked national outrage and criticism of the administration's immigration efforts. The Catholic Church in the U.S. now has more than a dozen new deacons, all of them ordained Thursday at St. Peter's Basilica. Each year, St. Peter's hosts the Diaconate Ordination Mass for seminarians at the Pontifical North American College in Rome. That's the seminary where American men are formed to be priests. The men were ordained as transitional deacons. It's their final step on a long formation journey toward their priestly ordination.
14: It's surreal. It's a really humbling feeling to be here after so many years of preparation and thinking back on just how many people and experiences have led to this moment. And yeah, when I look forward, I think of just, yeah, I feel humble and I feel hungry. At the same time that I'm humbled by all the experiences and all the gifts that the Lord has done, I also feel hungry for more. Like, I can't wait to continue forward and to see what he's going to do in the future.
0: Bishop Robert Barron was the celebrant of the Mass, and all 18 men were ordained deacons. And a special event this week at the U.S. Embassy to the Holy See entitled America at 250 in celebration of our nation's 250th anniversary. It featured a talk from Bishop Barron on the connection between America and the Church. He noted that the relationship in the past has been both smooth and rocky at times, but Catholicism has greatly influenced the U.S. in direct and indirect ways, and now, with the first American pope in history, a new chapter is being written.
15: I think you have this extraordinary confluence of circumstances where you have an American pope, you have a president and an administration filled with many Catholics who are formed by that Catholic tradition, and I think evidenced by Bishop Barron's talk today, the American experiment itself very much has a lot of common ground with the Church's teaching and social doctrine around human dignity and human freedom and religious liberty.
0: The talk drew a large crowd that included priests, ambassadors, seminarians, and more. Hundreds of children joined Pope Leo at the Vatican this week to pray the Holy Rosary. The event marked the beginning of a week-long initiative to pray for world peace.
16: Ave o Maria, piena di grazia, il Signore è con te. Tu sei benedetta fra le donne e benedetto il frutto del tuo seno, Gesù.
0: The Holy Father and the children gathered for prayer at the Lord's Grotto in the Vatican Gardens on Thursday. Their prayers were part of Aid to the Church in Need's week-long initiative to encourage 1 million children across the globe to pray for an end to violence. Pope Leo told the children to pray the rosary, telling them it is a simple prayer that everyone can pray, but emphasized that our prayers must be accompanied by good deeds and acts of love.
17: I think there are so many students that are trying to figure out their place in the world, figure out their identity, figure out who they are.
0: Next, young people seeking purpose in life are turning to Catholic thought on an Ivy League secular campus. We'll talk to the Yale professor whose deep knowledge of Catholic history is making an impression on so many students searching for answers.
18: 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Item number CE296, or scan the QR code.
0: That's the enthusiastic roar of young people on fire for their faith. France's largest stadium was filled with 80,000 young Catholics, all there to spend an evening in prayer with the Holy Father. It's a stunning sign of renewal in a country long known as the heart of secularized Europe, after decades of declining religious affiliation in Western nations. From a Christianity that is inherited to a Christianity that is chosen, that is how one young convert in France described the recent phenomenon of a growing number of people turning to the Catholic faith in their country. A similar trend can be seen here in the U.S. Though national data indicates this new group of faithful is not big enough to replace the group leaving the church, parishes across the U.S. say they've seen a growing number of converts, and many of them young. Earlier this year, our colleagues at the National Catholic Register contacted all 175 Latin Rite dioceses in the U.S. Out of 71 respondents, 66 said they saw an increase in people, both baptized and unbaptized, fully entering the church from 2025 to 2026. A recent survey from the Archdiocese of Chicago of OCIA participants in 20 dioceses provides some insights on demographics. Of more than 2,100 participants, 34% were Gen Z, 35% identified as millennials, and just 30% were either Gen X or boomers. The surge in conversions and heightened interest in Catholicism can be found on college campuses across the country. A class about the faith at Yale University recently made headlines for becoming the most popular undergraduate course offered by Yale's history department.
17: Most people who took the class weren't Catholic. So the fact that they came in wanting to learn about a faith tradition that wasn't their own was really wonderful to watch.
0: Jack Ludwig, a junior and chair of the Undergraduate Council at St. Thomas More, the Catholic Student Center at Yale, took the course called the Catholic Intellectual Tradition and isn't surprised it's grown in popularity. Last spring, the course enrolled 85 students. Ludwig notes he's seen interest in Catholicism grow during his time on campus. More students fill the pews at Mass and come to seminars and other events put on by St. Thomas More. He believes Gen Z seeks both the community and intellectual tradition the faith offers.
17: I think it's important for Catholic campus communities or Catholic churches around these college campuses to really embrace this moment, not just as a time to push this community focus, which is very important, but also to push this intellectual, rigorous academic focus that so many people are coming to these Catholic spaces to engage with.
0: And Yale is not the only Ivy League where Catholicism has seen a resurgence. St. Paul's Catholic Church in Cambridge, Massachusetts, had a record 85 people become Catholic this past Easter Vigil. More than half of them were Harvard students or faculty. To discuss this growing interest in Catholicism, we are joined by the creator of that course on the Catholic intellectual tradition. Dr. Carlos Ayer is a Catholic historian, and since the year 2000, the Father T. LaRosson Riggs Professor of History and Religious Studies at Yale University, a renowned scholar, professor. Ayer's chair was the first chair in Roman Catholic Studies at a secular American university. Dr. Ayer, thank you so much for taking the time to talk with us. You began teaching this course 13 years ago. Can you discuss how you and some of your colleagues came up with the idea and the syllabus?
19: Yes, well, two colleagues of mine who have since retired asked me to join them for a conversation of what kinds of courses we might be able to offer that were more specifically aimed at Catholic students, but not exclusively to Catholic students, but courses that somehow focused on the Catholic intellectual tradition. Although that's not how our conversations began, not with that exact wording of a title for the course in mind, but, you know, it just happened it was a three-way conversation that we had that led to it. And then we came up with that title.
15: Mm. And now, 13 years later, that course is the most popular offered by the history department at Yale, a fact that has caught the attention of the media. Was there anything that surprised you in the discussion surrounding your course?
19: No, actually, what surprised me was that I thought I had agreed to name the course the Catholic Tradition, but my teaching partners inserted the intellectual right in the title. That was my biggest surprise right away, but I realized that this was truth in advertising, and it was much better to have that title. But what surprised me is the kinds of students that are drawn to the course. I began to meet a level of enthusiasm for the class, right, on the part of the students, that was at a much higher level than any other class that I had ever taught before.
15: That's amazing.
19: I also began to meet some very interesting students who were coming to the class from all different backgrounds, all different perspectives.
15: Not just Catholics.
19: No, the class is a magnet for I call them seekers. Students who, of course, it's purely elective course. It's not required for any major. So people who are in the course are there freely of their own volition. They've chosen the class and chosen to stay there. And, you know, in my conversations with students throughout the years, I have discovered that there's curiosity. And that's what I mean by seekers. They're curious. They want to learn something that they can't find anywhere else.
15: Well, it's a great offering. You recently reflected on the popularity of this course in an article in First Things saying the class often draws highly motivated seekers, as you mentioned, from all faith backgrounds. You wrote, "I've always gotten the impression that for a large number of them, the reading is more than an assignment. Of course, this can happen in other classes too, but I've been teaching for over 50 years and I've never felt or seen this kind of intensity in any other course of mine, including those many years ago in which all the students were monks and seminarians." That's saying something. Can you reflect on this a bit more? I mean, what is it about the Catholic intellectual tradition that attracts so many students?
19: I think it's that the readings that we give, all of them, you know, primary texts written by great thinkers in the Catholic intellectual tradition, that address basic problems of human existence, and they range from, you know, the spiritual and supernatural to the ethical and moral and practical. So we try to cover as many different branches of theology or Catholic thought as possible, and I think it's this mix that has created over the years this kind of interest in the course, is that it's not just about abstract theology, right? It's about how Catholic thought has addressed the most pressing issues in human existence for 2,000 years.
15: And you've been at Yale.
19: Yeah, go ahead.
15: Well, I was going to say, you've been at Yale for more than 30 years. Have you noticed this trend of students embracing religion throughout your time there?
19: It's hard for me to gauge that, except for through this course, right? When I first came here 30 years ago, of course, very few students would take my courses because I was an unknown, and there were no course evaluations to judge me by. So I once taught for 1 year because a colleague was on leave. I taught a two-semester course that was basically a history of Christianity. And that course had very high enrollments, too. And also attracted students from the Divinity School, which is, I don't normally teach Divinity School students, but they can come downtown. The Divinity School is a mile from Central Campus, but they often come to my courses. But that history of Christianity course attracted a good number of college students too.
15: Well, maybe maybe there is a trend here. I mean, Yale is not the only campus where Catholicism is having a moment. How do you think secular universities should respond to this, what seems like a desire from students to discover the Catholic faith?
19: Well, I think that any secular university that has a religious studies department or a philosophy department or a history department, and most of them do, can certainly offer courses like this. But what has, again, you asked what has surprised me by teaching this course. And one of the initial surprises is that when I spoke to Catholic students, they remarked that they had never read this stuff before. And I was talking to students that had gone to Catholic schools from kindergarten through 12th grade, and they had never encountered these texts, you know, from the church fathers. They had never read Aquinas, for instance. And that surprised me. It surprised me greatly that to a certain extent, everyone in the class is on a level playing field. So I think that's another reason that it attracts students from all different backgrounds, is that the subject itself, they find interesting. But it's an entry-level introduction to some very, very complex texts. And I've always wished, you know, including my own three children, I'd wish that these classical texts that allow students to engage with great minds would be a more integral part of Catholic education before college, as well as in college.
0: Well, Dr. Arrett, it sounds like a great course you're offering, a great service to all on campus there. Thank you so much for sharing.
19: My pleasure.
20: Any place Our Lady has been has appeared, like Lourdes, like Guadalupe. The faithful want to go because they want to have that intimate contact with Our Lady.
21: And the faithful flock not to Lourdes this time, but to parishes around the United States, now displaying the relics of St. Bernadette, who famously saw multiple apparitions of Our Lady at the famous French Grotto. Details about the new relic tour when we return.
22: Responding to Jesus' call, St. Faustina proclaimed the Divine Mercy message to the world through writings and the Divine Mercy image. 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From the Divine Mercy Shrine in Vilnius, Lithuania, Holy Mass on the Feast of St. Faustina, Monday at 7 p.m. Eastern on EWTN.
0: She was 14 years old when the apparition of the Blessed Virgin Mary came to her 18 times at a grotto near Lourdes, France. The girl who later became known as Saint Bernadette has inspired the faithful for more than 150 years, who pray to her for physical and spiritual healing. Now her major relics, straight from Lourdes, France, are in the U.S. on a tour called Journey of Grace. Roselle Regis went to the opening event and veneration in the U.S. in Washington, D.C. for this Catholic Life report.
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24: From Lourdes, France, the relics of St. Bernadette Subaru's have traveled thousands of miles and are now here in the United States for a year-long tour titled Journey of Grace.
25: It's very emotional. We've been wanting to go to Lourdes. We've been to Fatima, but Lourdes is on our list, and this will hold us until we can get to Lourdes.
26: So nice they could bring it to us.
24: Its first stop, and fittingly, the Basilica of the National Shrine of the Immaculate Conception in Washington, D.C.
27: It is a great moment for the Church in the United States to have the relics of St. Bernadette among us, this young peasant woman to whom Our Lady chose to reveal herself as the Immaculate Conception, and then to issue to all of us for generations to come a call to prayer, penance, conversion, and also hope for a new life that is found in Jesus.
24: The faithful, young and old, stood in line to venerate St. Bernadette's relics. The young, humble girl, whose life changed after she encountered the Blessed Virgin Mary 18 times in a grotto on the outskirts of Lourdes, France. Appearing in a cave to St. Bernadette, Our Lady called for continuous prayer and penance for the conversion of sinners. and requested that a chapel be built and processions be held there.
23: Our Lady appeared in 1858, and she hasn't left. And she came to bring us to Jesus, to bring Jesus to us. There's a peace in that place.
24: Father James Phelan, coordinating English chaplain of the Sanctuary of Our Lady of Lourdes, is traveling with a reliquary. At the lower level of the basilica, he explained that part of the tour includes an immersive experience similar to the Grotto of Our Lady of Lourdes in France.
1: The faithful can touch rocks that make up part of the grotto, and over here they can cleanse themselves with water from the spring.
23: So we're inviting people to do what Our Lady invited us to do, to drink from the water and wash in it. The symbols are steeped with Christian symbolism. Water, baptism, healing, cleansing, washing. We're also inviting people to touch some Lourdes rock as a way of identifying, kind of getting a sense of being at Lourdes.
24: As a devotee of Our Lady, Melissa Michael brought her family along to see St. Bernadette.
2: I just feel better and relieved being here, and I feel closer to her soul. And for her appearing to St. Bernadette, like, this means everything to me as being a devotee.
3: This is stone too, and washing of the hands with the spring water, that was a really nice experience, just to be there, just to touch it. It just, everything that weighs you down, you just feel relieved from it. Everything from your shoulders, it gets lifted, and it's just a beautiful experience to have.
4: So I heard that miracles like happen with the water, so I wanted to like put my cross in the water and like keep it with me for like to help with my faith a little bit more.
5: We're all touched by the Holy Spirit, so it was an emotional, very emotional time for us here and the church.
24: The basilica hosted the relics of St. Bernadette for 3 days. Mass was held each day with a candlelight procession around the church.
6: It was magical, I have to say. It really affected us, I think, more deeply than I thought it would. I mean, just praying in front of the relics.
7: It makes me want to really go to Lourdes now.
24: After Washington, D.C., the St. Bernadette's Relics Tour makes its way to cathedrals, basilicas, shrines, Catholic universities, and parishes along the East Coast, with roughly 200 stops across the nation. Monsignor Walter Rossi hopes that this tour will change many hearts along the way.
27: Everyone is coming to ask St. Bernadette to pray for them, to ask Our Lady to intercede for them, for whatever those needs happen to be. And so the hope is that those who come, when they leave, they feel supported, cared for by Our Lady, confident that St. Bernadette's praying for them, and their life is now filled with a new vigor, a new hope, so that no matter what might burden them, they're given the strength to move forward.
24: Rosal Regis, EWTN News in Depth.
0: If you would like to know if the Journey of Grace, the St. Bernadette Relic Tour, is coming to a...
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0: And that does it for this edition of EWTN News in Depth. I'm Mark Irons. Join us again same time next week for more news and reports important to your Catholic life. We hope to see you then.

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1: Thank you for being with us on the Feast of the Holy Guardian Angels. Our top story tonight, President Donald Trump holds another political rally tonight. Even though he's not running, he's back on the campaign trail, crisscrossing the country, trying to put his party in the win column next month. The president's trip today comes as fresh new economic data comes out. The economy, of course, is a key issue for midterm voters. So how do the latest job numbers stack up? White House correspondent Owen Jensen reports.
3: Veronica, in September, U.S. employers added 29,000 jobs. Economists had expected 90,000 new jobs. At the same time, unemployment remains low at 4.2%. It's more economic data for voters to take with them to the polls.
4: President Donald Trump heading out again to rally voters, this time Alabama. On the North Lawn, White House National Economic Council Director Kevin Hassett responded to the latest jobs report, the last one that will come out before the November 3rd elections, that will determine whether Republicans maintain full control of Congress.
5: And one of the things about jobs numbers is that they go up and down, and you have to smooth through over the last 3 or 4 months to see what's going on. And those numbers are really positive. And the thing to remember is that private sector employment is still booming.
4: Other numbers voters are seeing? The cost of diesel fuel, which powers trucks, tractors, freight trains, and other commercial vehicles. It hit a record $6.52 a gallon last month. On Truth Social, the president posts, Europe has just agreed to release a massive amount of their heavily stocked diesel oil. The process will begin immediately.
6: So your diesel deal with Europe, how did that happen, your diesel deal with Europe today?
7: Europe has a lot of diesel, and they're going to be making a major world contribution, and so are we. And we're not going to be doing the export ban. We're going to be doing what we're supposed to do, but I did ask them, and we're going to have a lot of oil.
4: Meanwhile, more oil coming out of the Strait of Hormuz. The U.S. finding greater success in loosening Iran's grip over the Strait and getting Gulf allies' oil to market.
5: The oil has started to go through, and looking at the data, it really picked up a few weeks ago, and so it should be like really almost immediate that we start to see it at the gas pump.
4: At a rally in Oklahoma last night, President Trump repeated his pledge to give every American adult $5,000 if Republicans win the House and Senate, and he took another swipe at Democrats.
8: They want to raise your taxes greatly, and we want to cut your taxes.
4: Earlier, the president told the crowd in Texas, individual wealth is higher for everybody than ever before.
9: And the stock market is through the roof, and why that's good is your 401ks are higher than they've ever been before.
4: But New York's governor just whipped off a letter to the Trump administration concerning the Metropolitan Transportation Authority, writing, Trump's tariffs make everything more expensive. For the MTA, they've added $1 billion in costs and put generational transit improvements at risk. I'm demanding an exemption from these reckless tariffs.
3: Also today, President Donald Trump posted he wants to get rid of that twice-a-year time change. He says doing so would be good for the economy. We fall back, by the way, on November 1st. At the White House, Owen Jensen, EWTN News Nightly.
1: Artificial intelligence is transforming how we live and work at an unprecedented pace, but it is also triggering anxiety on Capitol Hill. For the last several weeks, lawmakers have been scrambling to come up with a consensus on what regulations need to happen. Now that they have left for 5 weeks, what have they decided? For the latest, let's turn to Capitol Hill correspondent Eric Rosales. Eric.
10: Hey, good evening, Veronica. We've all probably seen the reports about the dangers of AI following a slew of grim warnings from industry leaders, deep fakes threatening elections, and rogue AI actors. So lawmakers, they're feeling the pressure up here on Capitol Hill before the technology outpaces any new laws.
11: It has the potential to make our lives better if it doesn't kill us first. And I think we've got to figure out a way to strike a balance between safety and innovation.
12: Earlier this week, the White House held a meeting with executives from Meta, NVIDIA, and others to sign a voluntary pact. President Trump described it as, quote, morally binding rather than legally enforceable, relying

0: on internal controls, independent audits, and board-level oversight. While Congress remains largely stalled on passing any binding federal legislation, House Speaker Mike Johnson expressed support for voluntary industry guardrails to calm public nerves.
1: This is a statement of principles that you'll see, a statement of standards, commitments that are voluntary on behalf of the industry. It sets forth expectations. It's, in short summary, robust internal controls and layers of internal and external review.
0: Lawmakers are also proposing the creation of a brand new cabinet-level agency called the Department of Artificial Intelligence to monitor the development of AI technology.
2: That kind of testing and monitoring is absolutely essential to prevent the kind of rogue agents that have caused such immense fear and frenzy among the American public.
3: I think you need third-party investigators, even if you were to trust the AI folks. And at this point in time, Congress has to act.
0: Republican Senator Josh Hawley says bad actors of AI must face prison time if their products damage life as we know it.
4: If they break something, they ought to pay for it. If their agents cause the collapse of hospitals, people's bank accounts, they can't get in and get their cash, they ought to be on the hook for that. You know, I mean, that's just basic right and wrong.
5: You know, a lot of lawmakers actually say Congress missed opportunities when it came to social media sites, the addictions that we're starting to see with young people, and they don't want to see this with AI. Bottom line, though, comprehensive regulatory bills remain stalled here in Congress amid fierce debates over states' rights, national security, and some even add that even though the U.S. companies are going to be following the rules, our adversaries like China, well, they will not. Veronica?
6: Thanks, Eric. The pilot who was stabbed in an apparent attempt to crash a plane is telling his side of the story.
7: And when I was on the ground, I realized that the aircraft was falling down. And I knew in that moment, one last push, Smeet, just do it. The door is right there. And even at that time, he was beating me up.
6: The pilot, Smit Machar, was attacked by his co-pilot on a flight to Israel. Fortunately, he was able to open the cockpit door and a passenger restrained the attacker, then pulled the plane out of a nosedive. Israeli Prime Minister Benjamin Netanyahu says the suspect, who is under arrest, underwent Islamist radical indoctrination. Now to Tennessee, where both Catholic and Episcopalian bishops are urging the state to commute the sentence of Krista Pike in the wake of the two failed attempts to execute her. It reads in part, Governor Lee, we therefore respectfully ask you to exercise the authority entrusted in your office and commute Krista Pike's death sentence to a sentence that protects the public while preserving her life. Such an act does not deny justice. It declares that justice need not become vengeance and that the state of Tennessee can choose restraint, human dignity, and mercy. Pike was 18 years old when she was convicted of murdering her classmate in 1995, who she considered a romantic rival. Her lawyers say Pike is now on a ventilator and is unconscious. This was the second botched execution in Tennessee this year. It begs the question, how could this happen not once, but twice? To discuss the case, let's bring in Dr. Susan Allen. She is an anesthesiologist with the Catholic Medical Association. Thank you so much for coming on today.
8: Thank you for having me, Veronica.
6: Why do you think the two doses of pentobarbital failed to work?
8: Well, there are a couple of possibilities, but I think the most likely thing is that it was a bad IV. Apparently, this woman had a history of difficult IV access. And also during the procedure, she reported severe pain in the arm, which is a sign that the medication probably was going into the muscle and the tissue rather than into the vein and the circulation. So it didn't have the effect that it was supposed to have. There is a small possibility the medication was bad. Many drug companies will not or cannot sell their medications for this purpose. So, you know, the executioners are forced to turn to other sources.
6: Krista Pike felt many emotions after the drugs were administered. Is this normal?
8: Well, pentobarbital is a sedative. It's not one that we normally use, but we do use other sedatives. And something that we often see with sedation is that patients sort of put down their normal defenses. Sometimes they can laugh, sometimes they can cry, anxiety comes out, giggling, we see the whole range of emotions. So it's possible it could be related to the sedative effect.
6: Now, this was supposed to be a lethal injection, but it was not. Could the drugs have injured her?
8: Yes, absolutely. If they went into the tissues instead of the vein, they would have been absorbed much more slowly. So they didn't have the intended effect of the dramatic respiratory depression, but they would have been absorbed slowly, as I said, and still had some of that effect. So in other words, it was sort of a partial effect. And with that respiratory depression, she could get reduced oxygen to the brain and some brain damage from that, which it sounds as if that might have happened.
6: Dr. Susan Allen, thank you so much for coming on and sharing your expertise on this story.
8: My pleasure. Thank you for having me.
6: We have a lot more still to come on EWTN News Nightly, Vatican Influence. As Cardinal Matteo Zuppi wraps up another trip to Russia, we look at the influence the Holy See really has on global affairs. Plus, the heavens proclaim his righteousness. We speak to a scholar at the Vatican Observatory about what we can learn from the cosmos.
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6: Matteo Zuppi is back from Moscow after his third mission to Russia. His trip was focused on humanitarian issues arising from the war in Ukraine. The Cardinal met with Russia's Human and Children's Rights Commissioners. Talks focused on military and civilian prisoners, the search for missing persons, and helping to return children back to their home countries. He also spoke with President Vladimir Putin's foreign policy advisor, Yuri Ushakov. Joining me now is Dr. Robert Royal, president of the Faith and Reason Institute. Good to be with you.
11: Good to be with you, too.
6: Cardinal Zuppi, who is the president of the Italian Bishops' Conference, as you know, recently returned from Moscow. While there, he had several meetings, including with Russian government officials. What was he there to accomplish, and what does the Vatican hope his visit can achieve?
11: Well, obviously, every time the Vatican steps into a situation like this, it's trying to promote peace between Ukraine and Russia. Very difficult thing to do, obviously. But on the program specifically, there were three other things. One is, of course, the exchange of prisoners of war. Ukraine is said to have 4,000 prisoners, Russians, and Russia is said to have 7,000 Ukrainians. And so they talked about that. There's also the question of children. There's been, of course, many reports that the Russians, especially in eastern Ukraine, where a lot of the people are ethnically Russian, they have been transferring children back to Russia. And then finally, there was a third issue that emerged, and I think it's something new this time, and that is that there are civilians who have been displaced or maybe have been taken into custody. And so there's that question as well. But those are the specifics under the general umbrella of trying to promote peace.
6: Many tasks to try to solve. Now, this is Cardinal Zuppi's third mission to Moscow. His previous visits helped establish a Vatican channel on issues including Ukrainian children and prisoners of war. Can you briefly explain some of the results that have come from those efforts?
11: Well, I think we have to say candidly that there haven't been any spectacular results to this point. I mean, it's typical of the Vatican. The Vatican is sort of always a third participant. It's not on one side or the other in a conflict like this, although I think it should recognize that there was an aggression and there continues to be war crimes on the part of Russia. But it's good to have this kind of neutral intervention between two conflicting parties. And to keep that channel open and to continue to have that conversation at least is something that is going forward in a situation that is very, very difficult militarily and even in political negotiation.
6: The Vatican has a unique ability to maintain dialogue with governments and groups that may not be speaking directly to one another. How widespread is this so-called soft diplomacy, and what makes it different from traditional hard power?
11: Well, I mean, the Vatican is a city. You know, it's Vatican City. It is actually a tiny country in its own way. Mm-hmm. But it doesn't have the same kind of internal interests that, say, the United States or France or Ukraine or Russia would have. And so to have a kind of a neutral actor to step in between two groups like this. And the Vatican has done this repeatedly. I mean, a few years ago, there was a boundary dispute between Chile and Argentina. These are two countries that obviously have many Catholics on both sides. But they couldn't solve this thing just politically between them. And the Vatican was quite instrumental in helping to do that. And it does it in many different parts of the world.
6: Dr. Robert Royal, thank you so much for coming on and chronicling this very important type of diplomacy that we see from the Vatican.
11: Thank you for having me.
6: Is there life on other planets? That's the question. Human civilizations have been asking for centuries, and the Vatican Observatory continues to search for answers. The observatory dates back to 1891 when Pope Leo XIII established it to study the heavens. Today, it is based in Castel Gandolfo with a research telescope in Arizona, continuing the Vatican's centuries-old search to understand God's creation. Here to discuss is Christopher Graney, an adjunct scholar at the Vatican Observatory. Welcome to the show.
12: Hi, thanks for having me.
6: Your recent book, A Universe of Earths, and a news article asks us to look at Earth in the context of the vast universe. What does modern astronomy tell us about just how unusual or ordinary our planet may be?
12: Not long ago, at least in terms of church history, astronomers thought Earth was very ordinary. They thought that there were lots of places like Earth. And you will find this in historical writings from the 19th century, especially. And there they believed that there'd be life everywhere. There'd be intelligent life on Mars and other solar system planets, and even, believe it or not, life on the sun, which Dennis Danielson and I talk about all this in our book. Modern astronomy, you know, we know that Mars is completely lifeless, or at least there's so little life on there, if it has any, that we haven't found it yet, despite decades of having robot landers go there. We've observed planets orbiting other stars. The universe is very diverse. Those star systems, those planets seem very different from Earth. So from a modern astronomy's perspective, Earth is not an ordinary place. It doesn't mean that there's no other planets like Earth elsewhere in the universe, but the universe is certainly not full of worlds like Earth.
6: Of course, a topic that so many people are interested in. You are a scholar at the Vatican Observatory. What exactly are you looking for, and why does the Vatican invest in powerful telescopes and research?
12: Well, so my area of research is the history of science. And what I'm looking for is to sort of understand why we believe the stuff that we believe in astronomy. You know, why are human beings so interested in the idea of other Earths and intelligent life on them? Especially since Dennis and I have discovered in our historical research that science has never really supported this idea of a universe full of other Earths. The great astronomer Johannes Kepler argued centuries ago that the idea of many other Earths was contrary to science, and people like it anyway. And so that's what Dennis and I have been doing, is uncovering new information, learning new stuff, and that's what I'm looking to do. And other folks at the observatory, you know, who, if they're studying asteroids or galaxies or cosmology, they're also looking to learn new stuff, you know, to come to know God by learning about God's creation.
6: There are claims that the Vatican or the Vatican Observatory is somehow hiding evidence of alien life or spacecraft. What is the reality?
12: So the reality is a lot more dull than those kind of cool stories. You know, when I hear about those sorts of stories, I think about, for example, the dump of information that's come from the U.S. government. And it starts off with, you know, reports from the 1940s about life on, you know, about possible extraterrestrial landings and things like that. And the thing with the Vatican is supposedly something happened, you know, when Mussolini was in power. Mm. You know, back then, it hadn't been that long since astronomers were arguing in the early 20th century that there was life on Mars. That you would see newspaper stories that said, you know, the Martians have done this, the Martians have done that. So in the mid 20th century, it's much more, you know, the idea that there could be life nearby and that maybe it could come to Earth. It was kind of a little bit more scientifically reasonable. Now, you know, not so much, because we feel that if there's life elsewhere in the universe, is probably very widely spaced out, and we're not likely to have it show up here. So, you know, it's more boring, I guess, than Vatican hiding space aliens. But that's the way it is.
6: Christopher Greeny, thank you so much for coming on and sharing more about this topic, which, of course, has captivated so many generations and still continues to do so today. Thank you.
12: Thank you.
6: Up next on EWTN News Nightly, Human versus Machine. In the age of AI, Pope Leo tells one industry the church needs you. That story ahead. 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
6: The church needs you. That was the message from Pope Leo today to a group of artists at the Vatican. The meeting was organized by the Dicastery for Culture and Education. The Holy Father added that the necessity of artists is especially strong in the age of artificial intelligence. The Pope also explained that there is a fundamental difference between the art that humans create and the art machines make based on statistical calculation. He said algorithms lack the spark of the human. It's one of the most beloved and treasured prayers of the Church, and this week Pope Leo is praying the Rosary in a unique way. EWTN News' Zofia Chubek is in Rome with more.
17: Ave Maria, piena di grazia, il Signore è con te.
18: 1 million children will be praying for peace around the world this week.
19: I think it's beautiful because there is a purity and innocence of children that surely God must hear their prayers.
18: More than 700 of those children joined Pope Leo at the Lourdes Grotto in the Vatican Gardens yesterday as part of the initiative led by the Aid to the Church in Need.
19: It started in Venezuela in 2005. As we know, Venezuela has been through a very long journey of political and social crises, and a small group of children started in 2005 to pray to Our Lady for peace, peace in Venezuela and peace in the world.
18: The Holy Father began by placing a small bouquet of flowers in front of Our Lady. He then greeted the children and their families who came from dioceses, parishes, schools and communities across different continents.
20: Stasera, in questi giorni,
21: tonight and during these days, we are not the only ones praying. All over the world, 1 million children are praying with us. 1 million. Think about it. 50 million Hail Marys, rising to heaven, from every part of the world, and every language, asking for peace.
18: President of Aid to the Church in Need and Prefect of the Dicastery for Christian Unity, Cardinal Kurt Koch, believes this event was especially close to Pope Leo's heart.
22: We have seen just on the beginning of his pontificate, the first word was, peace be with you. This call from Jesus after his resurrection. And peace is a main concern for him, and to help the children, to sustain the children for this prayer, I think this is a very beautiful sign for all the world.
20: Ti voglio bene, Maria.
18: The month of October is dedicated to the Rosary, and yesterday marked the start of a week-long initiative, ending on Wednesday, October 7th, focused on the wounds and hopes of peoples globally. In Rome, Zofia Chubak for EWTN News Nightly.
6: 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I'm Veronica Dudo. Good night and God bless.
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26: The sorrowful mysteries concentrate our minds on the events of the passion and death of Jesus Christ. Whenever good comes into contact with evil, there is suffering. And when the greatest of all goods comes into contact with evil, we must expect great suffering. The Virgin Mary represents, more than anyone else, the human race in its active and devout participation in the suffering and death of Jesus. St. Paul calls us to fill up in our own lives those things that may be added to to the sufferings of Christ. His sufferings are complete and fulfill all the needs of our salvation. And yet he calls us to take up our cross, to suffer along with him. In the five sorrowful mysteries, we consider well how our Blessed Lady participated in those sufferings and invites us in our own life in this world to do the same.

0: the name of the Father, and of the Son, and of the Holy Spirit. Amen. I believe in God, the Father Almighty, creator of heaven and earth, and in Jesus Christ, his only Son, our Lord, who was conceived by the Holy Spirit, born of the Virgin Mary, suffered under Pontius Pilate, was crucified, died, and was buried. He descended into hell. The third day he rose again from the dead, and he ascended into heaven, and is seated at the right hand of God, the Father Almighty, from whence he shall come to judge the living and the dead.
1: I believe in the Holy Spirit, the Holy Catholic Church, the communion of saints, the forgiveness of sins, the resurrection of the body, and life everlasting. Amen.
0: Our Father, who art in heaven, hallowed be thy name. Thy kingdom come, thy will be done, on earth as it is in heaven.
1: Give us this day our daily bread, and forgive us our trespasses, as we forgive those who trespass against us. And lead us not into temptation, but deliver us from evil. Amen.
0: Let us offer the next three Aves, that we will have an increase of faith, hope, and love. Hail Mary, full of grace, the Lord is with thee. Blessed art thou amongst women, and blessed is the fruit of thy womb, Jesus.
1: Holy Mary, Mother of God, pray for us sinners, now and at the hour of our death. Amen.
0: Hail Mary, full of grace, the Lord is with thee. Blessed art thou amongst women, and blessed is the fruit of thy womb, Jesus.
1: Holy Mary, Mother of God, pray for us sinners, now and at the hour of our death. Amen.
0: Hail Mary, full of grace, the Lord is with thee. Blessed art thou amongst women, and blessed is the fruit of thy womb, Jesus.
1: Holy Mary, Mother of God, pray for us sinners, now and at the hour of our death. Amen.
0: Glory be to the Father, and to the Son, and to the Holy Spirit.
1: As it was in the beginning, is now.

0: The first sorrowful mystery, the agony in the garden. Let us pray in these five mysteries, these mysteries of sorrow, for those whose own lives mirror the passion of Christ. And let us pray in this first sorrowful mystery that we ourselves will not walk away from suffering. Our Father, who art in heaven, hallowed be thy name. Thy kingdom come, thy will be done, on earth as it is in heaven.
1: Give us this day our daily bread, and forgive us our trespasses, as we forgive those who trespass against us. And lead us not into temptation, but deliver us from evil. Amen.
0: Hail Mary, full of grace, the Lord is with thee. Blessed art thou amongst women, and blessed is the fruit of thy womb, Jesus.
1: Holy Mary, Mother of God, pray for us sinners, now and at the hour of our death. Amen.
0: Hail Mary, full of grace, the Lord is with thee. Blessed art thou amongst women, and blessed is the fruit of thy womb, Jesus.
1: Holy Mary, Mother of God, pray for us sinners, now and at the hour of our death. Amen.
0: Hail Mary, full of grace, the Lord is with thee. Blessed art thou amongst women, and blessed is the fruit of thy womb, Jesus.
1: Holy Mary, Mother of God, pray for us sinners, now and at the hour of our death. Amen.
0: Hail Mary, full of grace, the Lord is with thee. Blessed art thou amongst women, and blessed is the fruit of thy womb, Jesus.
1: Holy Mary, Mother of God, pray for us sinners, now and at the hour of our death. Amen.
0: Hail Mary, full of grace, the Lord is with thee. Blessed art thou amongst women, and blessed is the fruit of thy womb, Jesus.
1: Holy Mary, Mother of God, pray for us sinners, now and at the hour of our death. Amen.
0: Hail Mary, full of grace, the Lord is with thee. Blessed art thou amongst women, and blessed is the fruit of thy womb, Jesus.
1: Holy Mary, Mother of God, pray for us sinners, now and at the hour of our death. Amen.
0: Hail Mary, full of grace, the Lord is with thee. Blessed art thou amongst women, and blessed is the fruit of thy womb, Jesus.
1: Holy Mary, Mother of God, pray for us sinners, now and at the hour of our death. Amen.
0: Hail Mary, full of grace, the Lord is with thee. Blessed art thou amongst women, and blessed is the fruit of thy womb, Jesus.
1: Holy Mary, Mother of God, pray for us sinners, now and at the hour of our death. Amen.
0: Hail Mary, full of grace, the Lord is with thee. Blessed art thou amongst women, and blessed is the fruit of thy womb, Jesus.
1: Holy Mary, Mother of God, pray for us sinners, now and at the hour of our death. Amen.
0: Hail Mary, full of grace, the Lord is with thee. Blessed art thou amongst women, and blessed is the fruit of thy womb, Jesus.
1: Holy Mary, Mother of God, pray for us sinners, now and at the hour of our death. Amen.
0: Glory be to the Father, and to the Son, and to the Holy Spirit.
1: As it was in the beginning, is now, and ever shall be, world without end. Amen.
2: O my Jesus, forgive us our sins, save us from the fires of hell, bring all souls to heaven, especially those in most need of thy mercy.
0: The second sorrowful mystery, the scourging at the pillar. Let us pray in this mystery that we will accept and grow with our own sufferings, that we will be prepared by grace for them. Our Father, who art in heaven, hallowed be thy name. Thy kingdom come, thy will be done, on earth as it is in heaven.
1: Give us this day our daily bread, and forgive us our trespasses, as we forgive those who trespass against us. And lead us not into temptation, but deliver us from evil. Amen.
0: Hail Mary, full of grace, the Lord is with thee. Blessed art thou amongst women, and blessed is the fruit of thy womb, Jesus.
1: Holy Mary, Mother of God, pray for us sinners, now and at the hour of our death. Amen.
3: Hail Mary, full of grace, the Lord is with thee. Blessed art thou amongst women, and blessed is the fruit of thy womb, Jesus.
1: Holy Mary, Mother of God, pray for us sinners, now and at the hour of our death. Amen.
3: Hail Mary, full of grace, the Lord is with thee. Blessed art thou amongst women, and blessed is the fruit of thy womb, Jesus.
1: Holy Mary, Mother of God, pray for us sinners, now and at the hour of our death. Amen.
3: Hail Mary, full of grace, the Lord is with thee. Blessed art thou amongst women, and blessed is the fruit of thy womb, Jesus.
1: Holy Mary, Mother of God, pray for us sinners, now and at the hour of our death. Amen.
3: Hail Mary, full of grace, the Lord is with thee. Blessed art thou amongst women, and blessed is the fruit of thy womb, Jesus.
1: Holy Mary, Mother of God, pray for us sinners, now and at the hour of our death. Amen.
3: Hail Mary, full of grace, the Lord is with thee. Blessed art thou amongst women, and blessed is the fruit of thy womb, Jesus.
1: Holy Mary, Mother of God, pray for us sinners, now and at the hour of our death. Amen.
3: Hail Mary, full of grace, the Lord is with thee. Blessed art thou amongst women, and blessed is the fruit of thy womb, Jesus.
1: Holy Mary, Mother of God, pray for us sinners, now and at the hour of our death. Amen.
3: Hail Mary, full of grace, the Lord is with thee. Blessed art thou amongst women, and blessed is the fruit of thy womb, Jesus.
1: Holy Mary, Mother of God, pray for us sinners, now and at the hour of our death. Amen.
3: Hail Mary, full of grace, the Lord is with thee. Blessed art thou amongst women, and blessed is the fruit of thy womb, Jesus.
1: Holy Mary, Mother of God, pray for us sinners, now and at the hour of our death. Amen.
3: Hail Mary, full of grace, the Lord is with thee. Blessed art thou amongst women, and blessed is the fruit of thy womb, Jesus.
1: Holy Mary, Mother of God, pray for us sinners, now and at the hour of our death. Amen.
3: Glory be to the Father, and to the Son, and to the Holy Spirit.
1: As it was in the beginning, is now, and ever shall be, world without end. Amen.
3: O my Jesus,
1: forgive us our sins,
3: save us from the fires of hell,
1: bring all souls to heaven, especially those in most need of thy mercy.
3: The third sorrowful mystery, the crowning with thorns. Our Father, who art in heaven, hallowed be thy name. Thy kingdom come, thy will be done, on earth as it is in heaven.
1: Give us this day our daily bread, and forgive us our trespasses, as we forgive those who trespass against us. And lead us not into temptation, but deliver us from evil. Amen.
3: Hail Mary, full of grace, the Lord is with thee. Blessed art thou amongst women, and blessed is the fruit of thy womb, Jesus.
1: Holy Mary, Mother of God, pray for us sinners, now and at the hour of our death. Amen.
3: Hail Mary, full of grace, the Lord is with thee. Blessed art thou amongst women, and blessed is the fruit of thy womb, Jesus.
1: Holy Mary, Mother of God, pray for us sinners, now and at the hour of our death. Amen.
3: Hail Mary, full of grace, the Lord is with thee. Blessed art thou amongst women, and blessed is the fruit of thy womb, Jesus.
1: Holy Mary, Mother of God, pray for us sinners, now and at the hour of our death. Amen.
3: Hail Mary, full of grace, the Lord is with thee. Blessed art thou amongst women, and blessed is the fruit of thy womb, Jesus.
1: Holy Mary, Mother of God, pray for us sinners, now and at the hour of our death. Amen.
3: Hail Mary, full of grace, the Lord is with thee. Blessed art thou amongst women, and blessed is the fruit of thy womb, Jesus.
1: Holy Mary, Mother of God, pray for us sinners, now and at the hour of our death. Amen.
3: Hail Mary, full of grace, the Lord is with thee. Blessed art thou amongst women, and blessed is the fruit of thy womb, Jesus.
1: Holy Mary, Mother of God, pray for us sinners, now and at the hour of our death. Amen.
3: Hail Mary, full of grace, the Lord is with thee. Blessed art thou amongst women, and blessed is the fruit of thy womb, Jesus.
1: Holy Mary, Mother of God, pray for us sinners, now and at the hour of our death. Amen.
3: Hail Mary, full of grace, the Lord is with thee. Blessed art thou amongst women, and blessed is the fruit of thy womb, Jesus.
1: Holy Mary, Mother of God, pray for us sinners now and at the hour of our death. Amen.
3: Hail Mary, full of grace, the Lord is with thee. Blessed art thou amongst women, and blessed is the fruit of thy womb, Jesus.
1: Holy Mary, Mother of God, pray for us sinners now and at the hour of our death. Amen.
3: Hail Mary, full of grace, the Lord is with thee. Blessed art thou amongst women, and blessed is the fruit of thy womb, Jesus.
1: Holy Mary, Mother of God, pray for us sinners, now and at the hour of our death. Amen.
3: Glory be to the Father, and to the Son, and to the Holy Spirit.
1: As it was in the beginning, is now, and ever shall be, world without end. Amen.
2: O my Jesus, forgive us our sins. Save us from the fires of hell. Bring all souls to heaven, especially those in most need of thy mercy.
3: The fourth sorrowful mystery, the carrying of the cross. Our Father, who art in heaven, hallowed be thy name. Thy kingdom come, thy will be done, on earth as it is in heaven.
1: Give us this day our daily bread, and forgive us our trespasses, as we forgive those who trespass against us. And lead us not into temptation, but deliver us from evil. Amen.
3: Hail Mary, full of grace, the Lord is with thee. Blessed art thou amongst women, and blessed is the fruit of thy womb, Jesus.
1: Holy Mary, Mother of God, pray for us sinners, now and at the hour of our death. Amen.
3: Hail Mary, full of grace, the Lord is with thee. Blessed art thou amongst women, and blessed is the fruit of thy womb, Jesus.
1: Holy Mary, Mother of God, pray for us sinners, now and at the hour of our death. Amen.
3: Hail Mary, full of grace, the Lord is with thee. Blessed art thou amongst women, and blessed is the fruit of thy womb, Jesus.
1: Holy Mary, Mother of God, pray for us sinners, now and at the hour of our death. Amen.
3: Hail Mary, full of grace, the Lord is with thee. Blessed art thou amongst women, and blessed is the fruit of thy womb, Jesus.
1: Holy Mary, Mother of God, pray for us sinners, now and at the hour of our death. Amen.
3: Hail Mary, full of grace, the Lord is with thee. Blessed art thou amongst women, and blessed is the fruit of thy womb, Jesus.
1: Holy Mary, Mother of God, pray for us sinners, now and at the hour of our death. Amen.
3: Hail Mary, full of grace, the Lord is with thee. Blessed art thou amongst women, and blessed is the fruit of thy womb, Jesus.
1: Holy Mary, Mother of God, pray for us sinners, now and at the hour of our death. Amen.
3: Hail Mary, full of grace, the Lord is with thee. Blessed art thou amongst women, and blessed is the fruit of thy womb, Jesus.
1: Holy Mary, Mother of God, pray for us sinners, now and at the hour of our death. Amen.
3: Hail Mary, full of grace, the Lord is with thee. Blessed art thou amongst women, and blessed is the fruit of thy womb, Jesus.
1: Holy Mary, Mother of God, pray for us sinners, now and at the hour of our death. Amen.
3: Hail Mary, full of grace, the Lord is with thee. Blessed art thou amongst women, and blessed is the fruit of thy womb, Jesus.
1: Holy Mary, Mother of God, pray for us sinners, now and at the hour of our death. Amen.
3: Hail Mary, full of grace, the Lord is with thee. Blessed art thou amongst women, and blessed is the fruit of thy womb, Jesus.
1: Holy Mary, Mother of God, pray for us sinners, now and at the hour of our death. Amen.
3: Glory be to the Father, and to the Son, and to the Holy Spirit.
1: As it was in the beginning, is now, and ever shall be, world without end. Amen.
2: O my Jesus, forgive us our sins. Save us from the fires of hell. Bring all souls to heaven, especially those in most need of thy mercy.
3: The fifth sorrowful mystery, the crucifixion and death of Jesus on the cross. Scripture tells us that Mary stood beneath the cross, that she heard the cry of agony, "Why have you forsaken me?" That she heard her beloved son commend her to the care of John, and him to her. In our own sufferings in life, let us not become bitter or locked in our own grief. Let us be open to others to share their grief as Mary did. Let's not run away. Let's not ask why, a question that no one can answer. Rather, let us ask the question, what must I do to follow Jesus in fulfilling the will of God? Our Father, who art in heaven, hallowed be thy name. Thy kingdom come, thy will be done, on earth as it is in heaven.
1: Give us this day our daily bread, and forgive us our trespasses, as we forgive those who trespass against us. And lead us not into temptation, but deliver us from evil. Amen.
3: Hail Mary, full of grace, the Lord is with thee. Blessed art thou amongst women, and blessed is the fruit of thy womb, Jesus.
1: Holy Mary, Mother of God, pray for us sinners, now and at the hour of our death. Amen.
3: Hail Mary, full of grace, the Lord is with thee. Blessed art thou amongst women, and blessed is the fruit of thy womb, Jesus.
1: Holy Mary, Mother of God, pray for us sinners, now and at the hour of our death. Amen.
3: Hail Mary, full of grace, the Lord is with thee. Blessed art thou amongst women, and blessed is the fruit of thy womb, Jesus.
1: Holy Mary, Mother of God, pray for us sinners, now and at the hour of our death. Amen.
3: Hail Mary, full of grace, the Lord is with thee. Blessed art thou amongst women, and blessed is the fruit of thy womb, Jesus.
1: Holy Mary, Mother of God, pray for us sinners, now and at the hour of our death. Amen.
3: Hail Mary, full of grace, the Lord is with thee. Blessed art thou amongst women, and blessed is the fruit of thy womb, Jesus.
1: Holy Mary, Mother of God, pray for us sinners, now and at the hour of our death. Amen.
3: Hail Mary, full of grace, the Lord is with thee. Blessed art thou amongst women, and blessed is the fruit of thy womb, Jesus.
1: Holy Mary, Mother of God, pray for us sinners, now and at the hour of our death. Amen.
3: Hail Mary, full of grace, the Lord is with thee. Blessed art thou amongst women, and blessed is the fruit of thy womb, Jesus.
1: Holy Mary, Mother of God, pray for us sinners, now and at the hour of our death. Amen.
3: Hail Mary, full of grace, the Lord is with thee. Blessed art thou amongst women, and blessed is the fruit of thy womb, Jesus.
1: Holy Mary, Mother of God, pray for us sinners, now and at the hour of our death. Amen.
3: Hail Mary, full of grace, the Lord is with thee. Blessed art thou amongst women, and blessed is the fruit of thy womb, Jesus.
1: Holy Mary, Mother of God, pray for us sinners, now and at the hour of our death. Amen.
3: Hail Mary, full of grace, the Lord is with thee. Blessed art thou amongst women, and blessed is the fruit of thy womb, Jesus.
1: Holy Mary, Mother of God, pray for us sinners, now and at the hour of our death. Amen.
3: Glory be to the Father, and to the Son, and to the Holy Spirit.
1: As it was in the beginning, is now, and ever shall be, world without end. Amen.
3: O my Jesus, forgive us our sins, save us from the fires of hell.
1: Bring all souls to heaven, especially those in most need of thy mercy.
3: Hail, Holy Queen, Mother of mercy, our life, our sweetness, and our hope. To thee do we cry, poor banished children of Eve. To thee do we send up our sighs, mourning and weeping in this valley of tears. Turn then, most gracious Advocate,
1: thine eyes of mercy toward us, and after this our exile, show unto us the blessed fruit of thy womb, Jesus. O clement, O loving, O sweet Virgin Mary,
3: pray for us, O Holy Mother of God,
1: that we may be made worthy of the promises of Christ.
3: Let us pray. O God, whose only begotten Son, by his life, death, and resurrection, has purchased for us the rewards of eternal life, grant, we beseech thee, that meditating on these mysteries of the Most Holy Rosary of the Blessed Virgin Mary, we may imitate what they contain and obtain what they promise, through the same Christ our Lord. Amen. May the divine assistance remain always with us, and may the souls of the faithful departed, through the mercy of God, rest in peace. Amen. May the Holy Virgin bless you with her loving child this day and forever. In the name of the Father, and of the Son, and of the Holy Spirit. Amen.
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8: Amalfi, along the famous Amalfi Coast, is known for the incredible Cathedral of St. Andrews and, unfortunately, also for its massive crowds. But for a nice break from all those tourists, head just a few minutes south to the lovely and much quainter village of Atrani. The good news is you don't have to get stuck in the traffic jams with all those tour buses trying to reach it. Simply walk through a somewhat secretive pedestrian tunnel connecting the two, and in 10 minutes you're in what seems like an entirely different world. Atrani is the smallest town in all of Italy and among the most charming. Once you emerge from the tunnel, you'll find the lovely town square, Piazza Umberto, with a handful of excellent restaurants, coffee shops, and wine bars, as well as beautiful beaches nestled between the cliffs.
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9: This is Father Philip Nolan. The month of October is dedicated to the Holy Rosary. Let us pray. In the name of the Father, and of the Son, and of the Holy Spirit. Hail Mary, full of grace, the Lord is with thee. Blessed art thou among women, and blessed is the fruit of thy womb, Jesus. Holy Mary, Mother of God, pray for us sinners now, and at the hour of our death. Amen. In the name of the Father, and of the Son, and of the Holy Spirit. Amen.
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11: 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The Bible used is the Revised Standard Version, Catholic Edition, specifically the Great Adventure Bible from Ascension. 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Or how often do others try to distract us from that work? Today, Nehemiah gives us a good lesson about how to respond when these distractions pop up. No matter how simple our calling, it is important we stick to it.
12: Hi, my name is Father Mike Schmitz, and you're listening to The Bible in a Year, where we encounter God's voice and live life through the lens of Scripture. Using the Great Adventure Bible Timeline, we'll read all the way from Genesis to Revelation, discovering how the story of salvation unfolds and how we fit into that story today. The Great Adventure Bible Timeline was developed by Jeff Cavins and is provided by Ascension, who produced and funded this program. It is day 275. Ah, well done, everybody. Great day. What a gift. We are reading Nehemiah chapter 6 and 7, Esther chapter 1 and 2, after we read chapters 11 and 12 yesterday, as well as Proverbs chapter 21, verses 1 through 4. The book of Nehemiah, chapter 6. Enemy plots avoided.

Jews intended to rebel. That is why you are building the wall, and you wish to become their king according to this report. And you have also set up prophets to proclaim concerning you in Jerusalem, there is a king in Judah. And now it will be reported to the king according to these words. So now, come, and let us take counsel together. Then I sent to him, saying, No such things as you say have been done, for you are inventing them out of your own mind. For they all wanted to frighten us, thinking, Their hands will drop from the work, and it will not be done. But now, O God, strengthen my hands. Now, when I went into the house of Shemaiah, the son of Deliah, son of Mehetabel, who was shut up, he said, Let us meet together in the house of God, within the temple, and let us close the doors of the temple, for they are coming to kill you. At night they are coming to kill you. But I said, Should such a man as I flee? And what man such as I could go into the temple and live? I will not go in. And I understood and saw that God had not sent him, but he had pronounced the prophecy against me because Tobiah and Sanballat had hired him. For this purpose he was hired, that I should be afraid and act in this way and sin, and so they could give me an evil name in order to taunt me. Remember Tobiah and Sanballat, O my God, according to these things that they did, and also the prophetess Noadiah and the rest of the prophets who wanted to make me afraid. The wall completed. So the wall was finished on the 25th day of the month Elul, in 52 days. And when all our enemies heard of it, all the nations round about us were afraid and fell greatly in their own esteem, for they perceived that this work had been accomplished with the help of our God. Moreover, in those days the nobles of Judah sent many letters to Tobiah, and Tobiah's letters came to them. For many in Judah were bound by oath to him, because he was the son-in-law of Shechaniah the son of Arah, and his son, Johanan, had taken the daughter of Meshulam, the son of Berechiah, as his wife. Also, they spoke of his good deeds in my presence and reported my words to him. And Tobiah sent letters to make me afraid. Chapter 7. Now when the wall had been built, and I had set up the doors, and the gatekeepers, the singers, and the Levites had been appointed, I gave my brother Hanani and Hananiah, the governor of the castle, charge over Jerusalem, for he was a more faithful and God-fearing man than many. And I said to them, Let not the gates of Jerusalem be opened until the sun is hot. And while they are still standing guard, let them shut and bar the doors. Appoint guards from among the inhabitants of Jerusalem, each to his station and each opposite his own house. The city was wide and large, but the people within it were few, and no houses had been built. Lists of returned exiles. Then God put it into my mind to assemble the nobles and the officials and the people to be enrolled by genealogy. And I found the book of the genealogy of those who came up at the first, and I found written in it, These were the people of the province who came up out of the captivity of those exiles whom Nebuchadnezzar, the king of Babylon, had carried into exile. They returned to Jerusalem and Judah, each to his town. They came with Zerubbabel, Jeshua, Nehemiah, Azariah, Raamiah, Nehemani, Mordecai, Bilshan, Mizpereth, Bigvai, Nehum, Baana. The number of the men of the sons of Israel, the sons of Parosh, 2,172. The sons of Shephatiah, 372. The sons of Arah, 652. The sons of Pahath Moab, namely the sons of Jeshua and Joab, 2,818. The sons of Elam, 1,254. The sons of Zattu, 845. The sons of Zakkai, 760. The sons of Binui, 648. The sons of Bebai, 628. The sons of Azgad, 2,322. The sons of Adonikam, 667. The sons of Bigvai, 2,067. The sons of Adin, 655. The sons of Ater, namely of Hezekiah, 98. The sons of Hashum, 328. The sons of Bizai, 324. The sons of Harif, 112. The sons of Gibeon, 95. The men of Bethlehem and Netophah, 188. The men of Anathoth, 128. The men of Beth Azmaveth, 42. The men of Kiriath Jearim, Shephirah, and Beeroth, 743. The men of Ramah and Geba, 621. The men of Michmas, 122. The men of Bethel and Ai, 123. The men of the other Nebo, 52. The sons of the other Elam, 8,254. The sons of Harim, 320.

The sons of Jericho, 345. The sons of Lod, Hadid, and Ono, 721. The sons of Sana'a, 3,930. The priests, the sons of Jediah, namely of the house of Jeshua, 973. The sons of Immer, 1,052. The sons of Pashur, 1,247. The sons of Harim, 1,017. The Levites, the sons of Jeshua, namely of Kadmiel, of the sons of Hodavah, 74. The singers, the sons of Asaph, 148. The gatekeepers, the sons of Shalum, the sons of Ater, the sons of Talmon, the sons of Akub, the sons of Hatita, the sons of Shobai, 138. The temple servants, the sons of Ziha, the sons of Hasufa, the sons of Tabaoth, the sons of Keros, the sons of Sia, the sons of Padon, the sons of Lebana, the sons of Hagabah, the sons of Shalmai, the sons of Hanan, the sons of Gidel, the sons of Gahar, the sons of Raiah, the sons of Rezin, the sons of Nekodah, the sons of Gazam, the sons of Uzzah, the sons of Pasiah, the sons of Basai, the sons of Meunim, the sons of Nefushasim, the sons of Bakbuk, the sons of Hakufa, the sons of Harhur, the sons of Basleth, the sons of Mahida, the sons of Harsha, the sons of Barkos, the sons of Sisera, the sons of Tima, the sons of Nizia, the sons of Hatifa, the sons of Solomon's servants, the sons of Sotai, the sons of Sopharath, the sons of Parida, the sons of Jaala, the sons of Darkon, the sons of Gidel, the sons of Shephatiah, the sons of Hatil, the sons of Pokareth Hazabaim, the sons of Ammon. All the temple servants and the sons of Solomon's servants were 392. The following were those who came up from Telmalah, Telharsha, Cherub, Adan, and Immer, but they could not prove their fathers' houses nor their descent, whether they belonged to Israel. The sons of Deliah, the sons of Tobiah, the sons of Nekudah, 642. Also of the priests, the sons of Hobiah, the sons of Hakoz, the sons of Barzillai, who had taken a wife of the daughters of Barzillai, the Gileadite, and was called by their name. These sought their registration among those enrolled in the genealogies, but it was not found there, so they were excluded from the priesthood as unclean. The governor told them that they were not to partake of the most holy food until a priest with Urim and Thummim should arise. The whole assembly together was 42,360, besides their men servants and maid servants, of whom there were 7,337, and they had 245 singers, male and female. Their horses were 736, their mules 245, their camels 435, and their donkeys 6,720. Now some of the heads of fathers' houses gave to the work. The governor gave to the treasury 1,000 derricks of gold, 50 basins, 530 priests' garments. And some of the heads of fathers' houses gave into the treasury of the work 20,000 derricks of gold and 2,200 minas of silver. And what the rest of the people gave was 20,000 derricks of gold, 2,000 minas of silver, and 67 priests' garments. Ezra opens the book of the law. So the priests, the Levites, the gatekeepers, the singers, some of the people, the temple servants, and all Israel lived in their towns. The Book of Esther, Chapter 1. King Ahasuerus deposes Queen Vashti. In the days of Ahasuerus, the Ahasuerus who reigned from India to Ethiopia over 127 provinces, in those days when King Ahasuerus sat on his throne in Susa, the capital, in the third year of his reign, he gave a banquet for all his princes and servants, the army chiefs of Persia and Media, and the nobles and governors of the provinces being before him, while he showed the riches of his royal glory and the splendor and pomp of his majesty for many days, 180 days. And when these days were completed, the king gave for all the people present in Susa the capital, both great and small, a banquet lasting for 7 days in the court of the garden of the king's palace. There were white cotton curtains and blue hangings caught up with cords of fine linen and purple to silver rings and marble pillars, and also couches of gold and silver on a mosaic pavement of porphyry, marble, mother of pearl, and precious stones. Drinks were served in golden goblets, goblets of different kinds, and the royal wine was lavished according to the bounty of the king. And drinking was according to the law. No one was compelled, for the king had given orders to all the officials of his palace to do as every man desired. Queen Vashti also gave a banquet for the women in the palace which belonged to King Ahasuerus. On the 7th day, when the heart of the king was merry with wine, he commanded Mehuman, Biztha, Harbona, Bigtha,
and Abagitha, Zahar, and Carcas, the seven eunuchs who served King Ahasuerus as chamberlains, to bring Queen Vashti before the king with her royal crown, in order to show the peoples and the princes her beauty, for she was fair to behold. But Queen Vashti refused to come at the king's command conveyed by the eunuchs. At this, the king was enraged, and his anger burned within him. Then the king said to the wise men who knew the times, for this was the king's procedure toward all who were versed in law and judgment, the men next to him being Karshana, Shethar, Admatha, Tarshish, Merez, Marsana, and Memucan, the seven princes of Persia and Media, who saw the king's face and sat first in the kingdom. According to the law, what is to be done to Queen Vashti, because she has not performed the command of King Ahasuerus conveyed by the eunuchs? Then Memucan said in the presence of the king and the princes, not only to the king has Queen Vashti done wrong, but also to all the princes and all the peoples who are in all the provinces of King Ahasuerus. For this deed of the queen will be made known to all women, causing them to look with contempt upon their husbands, since they will say, King Ahasuerus commanded Queen Vashti to be brought before him, and she did not come. This very day, the ladies of Persia and Media, who have heard of the queen's behavior, will be telling it to all the king's princes, and there will be contempt and wrath in plenty. If it please the king, let a royal order go forth from him, and let it be written among the laws of the Persians and the Medes, so that it may not be altered, that Vashti is to come no more before King Ahasuerus, and let the king give her royal position to another who is better than she. So when the decree made by the king is proclaimed throughout all his kingdom, vast as it is, all women will give honor to their husbands high and low. This advice pleased the king and the princes, and the king did as Memucan proposed. He sent letters to all the royal provinces, to every province in its own script, and to every people in its own language, that every man be lord in his own house, and speak according to the language of his people. Chapter 2. Esther is chosen as queen. After these things, when the anger of King Ahasuerus had abated, he remembered Vashti, and what she had done, and what had been decreed against her. Then the king's servants who attended him said, let beautiful young virgins be sought out for the king, and let the king appoint officers in all the provinces of his kingdom to gather all the beautiful young virgins to the harem in Susa, the capital, under custody of Haggai, the king's eunuch, who is in charge of the women. Let their ointments be given them, and let the maiden who pleases the king be queen instead of Vashti. This pleased the king, and he did so. Now there was a Jew in Susa, the capital, whose name was Mordecai, the son of Jair, son of Shimei, son of Kish, a Benjaminite, who had been carried away from Jerusalem among the captives carried away with Jeconiah, king of Judah, whom Nebuchadnezzar, king of Babylon, had carried away. He had brought up Hadassah, that is, Esther, the daughter of his uncle, for she had neither father nor mother. The maiden was beautiful and lovely. And when her father and her mother died, Mordecai adopted her as his own daughter. So when the king's order and his edict were proclaimed, and when many maidens were gathered in Susa, the capital, in custody of Haggai, Esther also was taken into the king's palace and put in custody of Haggai, who had charge of the women. And the maiden pleased him and won his favor, and he quickly provided her with her ointments and her portion of food and with seven chosen maids from the king's palace, and advanced her and her maids to the best place in the harem. Esther had not made known her people or kindred, for Mordecai had charged her not to make it known. And every day Mordecai walked in front of the court of the harem to learn how Esther was and how she fared. Now when the turn came for each maiden to go in to King Ahasuerus, after being 12 months under the regulations for the women, since this was the regular period of their beautifying, 6 months with oil of myrrh and 6 months with spices and ointments for women, when the maiden went in to the king in this way, she was given whatever she desired to take with her from the harem to the king's palace. In the evening she went, and in the morning she came back to the second harem in custody of Shaashgaz, the king's eunuch, who was in charge of the concubines. She did not go in to the king again, unless the king delighted in her, and she was summoned by name. When the turn came for Esther, the daughter of Abihail, the uncle of Mordecai, who had adopted her as his own daughter, to go into the king, she asked for nothing except what Haggai, the king's eunuch, who had charge of the women, advised. Now Esther found favor in the eyes of all who saw her. And when Esther was taken to King Ahasuerus into his royal palace in the 10th month, which is the month of Tebeth, in the 7th year of his reign, the king loved Esther more than all the women, and she found grace and favor in his sight more than all the virgins, so that he set the royal crown on her head and made her queen instead of Vashti. Then the king gave a great banquet to all his princes and servants. It was Esther's banquet. He also granted a remission of taxes to the provinces and gave gifts with royal liberality. Mordecai discovers a plot.
When the virgins were gathered together the second time, Mordecai was sitting at the king's gate. Now Esther had not made known her kindred or her people as Mordecai had charged her, for Esther obeyed Mordecai just as when she was brought up by him. And in those days, as Mordecai was sitting at the king's gate, Bigthan and Teresh, two of the king's eunuchs who guarded the threshold, became angry and sought to lay hands on King Ahasuerus. And this came to the knowledge of Mordecai, and he told it to Queen Esther, and Esther told the king in the name of Mordecai. When the affair was investigated and found to be so, the men were both hanged on the gallows. And it was recorded in the book of the Chronicles in the presence of the king. The book of Proverbs, chapter 21, verses 1 through 4. The king's heart is a stream of water in the hand of the Lord. He turns it wherever he will. Every way of a man is right in his own eyes, but the Lord weighs the heart. To do righteousness and justice is more acceptable to the Lord than sacrifice. Haughty eyes and a proud heart, the lamp of the wicked, are sin. Father in heaven, we give you praise and glory. Oh, thank you so much, Lord. Thank you for your word. Thank you for this opportunity. Thank you for this community of people, God, who are journeying on this Bible in a year. Thank you for their faithfulness. Thank you for not perfection, but thank you for perseverance. Perseverance, so much more than perfection. Faithfulness, so much more than anything else we need. Oh, God, thank you. Please receive our thanks in Jesus' name. Amen. In the name of the Father and of the Son and of the Holy Spirit. Amen. So, golly, we are deep in the story of Esther. But before we get to Esther and to Nehemiah, back to Nehemiah, let's look at Proverbs chapter 21, verse 2. Every way of a man is right in his own eyes, but the Lord weighs the heart. Gosh, so incredible. Every way of a man is right in his own eyes. That reminds us, right, of the book of Judges, where it said everyone did what was right in their own eyes. There was no king. Everyone did what was right in their own eyes. That sense of relativism, that sense of if it works, let's try it. If it doesn't work, and we'll just try again. And yet the Lord weighs the heart. And this gift of truth and this gift of real goodness and the gift of real justice is present to us in God's word. And so I'm just so grateful that the Lord has given us his word. So we can know the next step. So speaking of next steps, here's a segue. In the book of Nehemiah, we had a number of things happening. A, we got introduced to Ezra at the very end, almost introduced to Ezra. He's going to be here in chapter 8. We concluded with chapter 7, and we had the announcement, at least, the header that said, Ezra opens the book of the law. That's coming tomorrow. But today, while we did have chapter 7 and the lists of returned exiles, which, you know, is a gift. It is a gift to have these lists of names because we know this is a true story. These people are real people. They lived this real journey. Every one of those names, every one of those numbers associated with the names are an individual that is either living forever with God or forever without God. Just that we recognize every person is a part of this story, just like you and I are part of this story. But in chapter 6, before the lists, in chapter 6, we have these plots against Nehemiah. So remember Sanballat and Tobiah and Geshem the Arab and the rest of the enemies that kept trying to get Nehemiah killed. Here's Nehemiah's great answer. At some point, Sanballat and Geshem come, they send to Nehemiah, say, come and let us meet together in one of the villages in the plain of Ono. And I sent messengers to them saying, this is Nehemiah's words, and just these are words that are so important for us. He says, I am doing a great work and I cannot come down. Those words are, gosh, I've prayed with those words so many times. How many times do people try to get us to stop doing God's will? How many times do people try to get us to stop doing exactly what we know God wants us to do? And regardless if that work is building a wall, if that work is working in a garden, if that work is teaching someone, if that work is being a small country priest in a small country parish, whatever that work is that you've been given, whether that work is being a stay-at-home mom or stay-at-home dad, whatever that work is, you recognize when it's been given to you by God, if someone tries to distract you, take you away from that work, we can have this answer, the answer of Nehemiah. I am doing a great work and I cannot come down. I'm raising a family right now, doing a great work, and I cannot come down. I'm teaching these kids. I'm doing a great work, and I cannot come down. The Lord has commissioned me to be a custodian, and I keep these halls clean. I keep these bathrooms spotless, and I'm doing a great work, and I cannot come down. See, human work has so much dignity. It has dignity because it's humans who do it. And as we said before, us humans, made in God's image and likeness, whenever we create, whenever we work, whenever we clean, whenever we do anything, we bring,
and I don't want to say it too much, but we bring something of the divine to that work. And here's Nehemiah, who knows he's doing this because God has commissioned him. And so he won't be distracted. He won't be taken away from the work. He says, I am doing a great work and I cannot come down. Not only they try that to meet him in this, you know, one of the villages in the plain of Ono, but then he says, listen, you got to go hide in the temple and got to go hide in the temple, knowing that if he ran into the temple out of fear for his life, they'll be able to say he sinned by going to a place that was prohibited from Nehemiah. And so he doesn't do that. And he says in verse 9, for they all wanted to frighten us, thinking their hands will drop from the work and it will not be done. And then he prays, but now, O God, strengthen my hands. So good. They wanted to scare us. How many times do people try to frighten you away from doing what God wants you to do, God's commissioned you to do? They don't have permission. Why? Because we turn to the Lord and say, no, Lord God, give us our strength. Be our strength. Speaking of strength, we have this story, the beginning of the story of Esther. I mean, we already heard chapters 11 and 12 yesterday, but today we get chapters 1 and 2, kind of setting the scene. We have King Ahasuerus, who's not a great guy. We all know this, right? He's not someone to be emulated. He has Queen Vashti. He flips out after having a party for 180 days, and then he has a party for 7 days with the entire kingdom, wants Vashti to show up. She doesn't, because she's like, no, the guy's drunk. He's been partying for, you know, 187 days by now. I'm not just going to go into his presence and be on display for everyone to oogle at. And she doesn't come. And what happens? The counsel given to Ahasuerus is, well, yeah, you know, make a decree against, you know, listen, I mean, you probably heard it. If the other wives hear about Queen Vashti not doing what the king wanted her to do, they're going to start not doing what their husbands want them to do. And it's going to be chaos all over the place. And it's just one of those situations where you're looking at this thinking, this is nuts. This guy, Ahasuerus, is not a hero. Let's make that clear. Ahasuerus is not to be emulated. After 180 days partying with princes and governors and then 7 days with everybody, he's not making good decisions, and no one here is making good decisions. But then what happens is Queen Esther, who is a Jewish young woman, gets brought in because we got to replace Vashti, and she becomes part of his harem. Again, not a great thing. And there's a year, 12 months worth of her getting ready to meet the king. Gentlemen, and you thought it took a long time for your wives to get ready. Am I right? Okay, sorry. But there is this sense of injustice happening here. I mean, I guess, especially from a 21st century perspective, where we have, it's so clear in our Judeo-Christian heritage that men and women are created equal in dignity, that here is this woman, not just this woman, Esther, but many women, Vashti included, who are mere property, right? That here's the man who's powerful and he gets to do whatever he wants, essentially. And what's going to happen is Esther is going to be brought into this broken system, into this broken world. She already lived in the broken world. You and I live in the broken world. Esther is going to be brought into this broken world so God can do something great, even in the midst of brokenness. So please, just once again, as we read these stories, it's really helpful for us to recognize that the reason why we can read this and say, man, that is wrong, is because of our Jewish Christian heritage. It's because of the fact that what we believe is not what Nebuchadnezzar, is not what Ahasuerus believed. It's not what the Persians, the Medes, or the Babylonians believed. We believe that men and women are created in equality, in equal dignity, and that women are not meant to be objects for men. And that's why one of the reasons why we can see the evil of this moment, but we also are going to be able to see how God can bring up this young woman, Esther, in a broken system to do something incredible. And that's what God wants to do with us too. We are all living in broken systems. We're all living in a broken world. But God can do something with us in this broken world, in this broken system, to have his will accomplished, to have people be saved, to have people be lifted up out of this oppression and out of this injustice. We're going to see that in the days to come. And I'm so grateful that we are going to be able to have the opportunity to walk with Esther. We've been walking with each other for 275 days, for crying out loud. It's amazing. I am praying for you. Please, please pray for me. My name is Father Mike. I cannot wait to see you tomorrow. God bless.

0: That was day 275 of Bible in a Year with Father Mike Schmitz. And now we'd like to share audio from the Ascension app with scripture expert Jeff Cavins answering a question about polygamy in the Bible.
1: Okay, let's shed some light on polygamy in the Bible. We're talking about a guy having more than one wife. As we look into the Old Testament, we see the working out of salvation history in the context of a culture or cultures that did have more than one wife. And the reason for that was the importance of children. And if someone did not have a wife who produced a son and produced children, fruit of their womb, they would have other wives. And other wives meant that there were more people to sustain the family out in the wilderness and to take care of everything. It is, at that time, basically a utilitarian practice in that a man doesn't have two or three wives just to brag to everybody, hey, I've got two or three wives, but a necessity in the cultures back then. Not to say that that is God's best. God's best we see is one bride, one groom, and that reflects the relationship between Jesus and the church, and that is we have God taking the church as his bride, one bride, and loving us. And so now a husband and a wife, that is the sacramental marriage, and husbands, love your wife as Christ loved the church. And this began to evolve in the understanding of it, just like many other topics in the Bible, from a very primitive to a more sophisticated to really realizing God's best. I don't think in any way at all we can use that example in the Old Testament to justify modern polygamy, or certain religions have polygamy, multiple wives. I don't think you can justify it in Scripture at all, because we have seen the best. We have seen the ultimate of what God has for marriage. But again, and we've said this before, not to take the practices of an ancient culture as God is certainly okay with all of this. It is God molding and shaping a people. God is discipling a people and revealing himself to them piecemeal, little bit at a time. He's revealing more and more and more until we come to the New Testament, when we have the full revelation of God, his will, his plan through Jesus Christ.
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0: 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The catechism used is the Ascension edition of the Catechism, which includes the Foundations of Faith approach. You can follow along in any recent version of the Catechism of the Catholic Church. A reading plan and all Catechism in a Year episodes can be found at ascensionpress.com/CIY or on the Ascension app. Today we'll be covering the sins of idolatry, superstition, divination, and magic. Father Mike unpacks each sin individually and looks at how they are sins against the first commandment.
4: Hi, my name is Father Mike Schmitz, and you're listening to the Catechism in a Year, where we encounter God's plan of sheer goodness for us, revealed in Scripture and passed down through the tradition of the Catholic faith. The Catechism in a Year is provided by Ascension, who produced and funded this program. In 365 days, we'll read through the Catechism of the Catholic Church, discovering our identity in God's family as we journey together toward our heavenly home. This is day 275. We're reading paragraphs 2110 through 2117 today as we're continuing this first commandment. It's so good. We have a couple more days of this commandment, but this day is, they're all great, aren't they? Today we're going to talk about what is it? What does God mean when he says, you shall have no other gods before me? What is idolatry? What's the danger of idolatry to our hearts? What's superstition? Now, superstition is something that, man, that sneaks in so many places in our lives where we can say, okay, you know, the black cat thing or the don't walk under a ladder, don't open an umbrella inside. But there's also other little mini superstitions, meaning we give a power that belongs only to God to something that's not God. And then idolatry is giving, you know, worship or our heart or whatever it is that belongs to God to something that isn't God. We're also going to look at divination and magic because those are, I mean, in some ways, and more and more people are attracted to that notion of divination and magic. So we're going to talk all about that today in order to prepare our hearts. Let's pray. Father in heaven, we love you. We love you and we receive your love. We acknowledge that you are the giver of every good gift. You're the God of the universe and you know our names. You're the God of the universe and you have called us to be yours. You are the God of the universe and every hair on our head is counted. Lord God, every strand of DNA, you know. And who we are matters to you. What we do matters to you. Help us to fully belong to you. Help us to receive your love. Help us to receive your attention. And help us to find a place deep in our hearts where you are the Lord. Help us to create a life, to craft a life where you are the center. Where you are everything, because God, you are the center, because God, you are everything. Help us to do this. In Jesus' name, we pray. In the name of the Father, and of the Son, and of the Holy Spirit. Amen. It is day 275. We're reading paragraphs 2110 to 2117. You shall have no other gods before me. The first commandment forbids honoring gods other than the one Lord who has revealed himself to his people. It proscribes superstition and irreligion. Superstition, in some sense, represents a perverse excess of religion. Irreligion is the vice contrary by defect to the virtue of religion. Superstition. Superstition is the deviation of religious feeling and of the practices this feeling imposes. It can even affect the worship we offer the true God. For example, when one attributes an importance in some way magical to certain practices otherwise lawful or necessary. To attribute the efficacy of prayers or of sacramental signs to their mere external performance, apart from the interior dispositions that they demand, is to fall into superstition. Idolatry. The first commandment condemns polytheism. It requires man neither to believe in nor to venerate other divinities than the one true God. Scripture constantly recalls this rejection of idols of silver and gold, the work of men's hands. They have mouths, but do not speak, eyes, but do not see. These empty idols make their worshippers empty. Those who make them are like them, and so are all who trust in them. God, however, is the living God who gives life and intervenes in history. Idolatry not only refers to false pagan worship, it remains a constant temptation to faith. Idolatry consists in divinizing what is not God. Man commits idolatry whenever he honors and reveres a creature in place of God. Whether this be gods or demons, for example, Satanism, power, pleasure, race, ancestors, the state, money, etc. Jesus says, you cannot serve God and mammon. Many martyrs died for not adoring the beast, refusing even to simulate such worship. Idolatry rejects the unique lordship of God. It is therefore incompatible with communion with God. Human life finds its unity in the adoration of the one God. The commandment to worship the Lord alone integrates man and saves him from an endless disintegration. Idolatry is a perversion of man's innate religious sense. An idolater is someone who transfers his indestructible notion of God to anything other than God. Divination and magic. God can reveal the future to his prophets or to other saints. Still, a sound Christian attitude consists in putting oneself confidently into the hands of providence for whatever concerns the future and giving up all unhealthy curiosity about it. Improvidence, however, can constitute a lack of responsibility. All forms of divination are to be rejected. Recourse to Satan or demons, conjuring up the dead or other practices falsely supposed to unveil the future, consulting horoscopes, astrology, palm reading, interpretation of omens and lots, the phenomena of clairvoyance and recourse to mediums all conceal a desire for power over time, history, and in the last analysis, other human beings, as well as a wish to conciliate hidden powers. They contradict the honor, respect, and loving fear that we owe to God alone. All practices of magic or sorcery, by which one attempts to tame occult powers so as to place them at one's service and have a supernatural power over others, even if this were for the sake of restoring their health, are gravely contrary to the virtue of religion. These practices are even more to be condemned when accompanied by the intention of harming someone or when they have recourse to the intervention of demons. Wearing charms is also reprehensible. Spiritism often implies divination or magical practices. The Church, for her part, warns the faithful against it. Recourse to so-called traditional cures does not justify either the invocation of evil powers or the exploitation of another's credulity. All right, there we have it. Paragraphs 2110 through 2117. I find this is fascinating. Again, so good for us. This first paragraph, 2110, is to be even begin. It says, just to summarize, the first commandment forbids honoring gods other than the one Lord who has revealed himself to his people. But this sense of it, prescribing superstition and irreligion, we'll talk about irreligion tomorrow. But what is superstition? It says this, superstition in some sense represents a perverse excess of religion. Isn't that interesting? A superstition represents a perverse excess of religion. So what is it? It says in 2111, superstition is the deviation of religious feeling and of the practices this feeling imposes. So what's a religious feeling? What's the religious sense? That is, okay, if I do this thing, something is going to happen because of it, right? So I feel comfortable, or I'm comforted by rubbing my lucky rabbit's foot, because now that I've rubbed this lucky rabbit's foot, something good's going to happen. I feel good when I take three sips of coffee before I spin in the circle. I don't know, whatever the thing is, right? I'm wearing my lucky socks and I have a feeling because I did this action that something good is going to happen, or the thing I want to happen is going to happen. So you see what that is? That is, it's trying to derive this religious feeling from a random action, essentially. It goes on to say that this can even affect the worship we offer to God. Now look at this one. This is going to be close to home, hopefully, for a lot of us. I say hopefully because we have to be aware that we can even be superstitious about our Catholic practices. Like this is a real thing that we could do. So here's an example. For example, when one attributes an importance in some way magical to certain practices otherwise lawful or necessary. So if, when I drive by or walk by a Catholic church, I make the sign of the cross typically. Now, I do that because I'm trying to acknowledge the fact that, yes, here is our Lord Jesus Christ, body, blood, soul, divinity, truly, truly present in every Catholic church. So I'll make the sign of the cross as I go by. So it's a good thing. It is otherwise lawful. What if, though, I say, no, I didn't make the sign of the cross. I'm going to have bad luck today. Or I need to do this in order to have a good day. Now, I would have then taken something that's actually a good action. It's part of the devotion that I have to our Lord Jesus. And you could have that same devotion to our Lord Jesus and his real presence in the Eucharist, and it's turned it into something superstitious. He says, goes on to say, to attribute the efficacy of prayers or of the sacramental signs to their mere external performance, apart from the interior dispositions they demand, is to fall into superstition. And I would say this, I'm not superstitious. I am a little stitious. I needed to say that. I'm so sorry. I'm not superstitious, but we can all recognize that sometimes we reduce our actions, even in church, to their external performance. Now, that doesn't mean we don't still go through the motions. What it means is our challenge, our invitation is to match the external but with the internal. So that's our call. Next, idolatry. We talked about this so many times. So we can have idols. We can actually turn to false gods and call them by name and give our lives to them. That is obviously prohibited, like in the old covenant, Baal. That is one example. But In 21:13, it highlights, idolatry not only refers to false pagan worship, it remains a constant temptation to faith. What we say a couple days ago, the human heart is an idol-making factory. We can make anything into our God. We can take any good thing, even bad things. We most often take good things, make them into ultimate things. So idolatry consists in divinizing what is not God. So we commit idolatry whenever we honor and revere a creature in place of God. And it goes on to give some examples, whether this be gods and demons, for example, Satanism, or power. Power can be the thing you live for. Pleasure. Pleasure can be the ultimate thing that we sacrifice everything else for pleasure. It could be race. It could be I highlight my own race or another race above everything else or everything else. Remember, it's taking a good thing, making it the ultimate thing. Ancestors. There is such a thing as ancestor worship. The state. How many people are more invested in their politics than they are in worshiping the Lord? Money? What did Jesus say? You cannot worship both God and money. You might have to have money. Money itself is not bad, but it is dangerous. And so we have to use it wisely. That's just like fire. Fire's not bad, but it's dangerous. And so we have to recognize that so many people in the history of Christianity have died for not adoring the beast, even refusing to simulate such worship, even refusing to pretend to worship. Remember in the book of Maccabees, there's the old man and they say, you know, we like you, we respect you. So how about this? Rather than forcing you to eat the pork, how about you go up there and bring your own meat, bring some kind of meat that you can eat. And so you don't violate the law, but you know, you're kind of giving to the Greeks what they're asking of you. And he says, far be it from me to even pretend to violate the law of God. And so we must not do that. And the martyrs died. They were martyrs because they refused even to simulate such worship. We have to also do this. Because why? Because our life and all of our lives find their unity in the adoration of the one God. This is so important for us. Lastly, divination and magic. It's interesting that the church doesn't presuppose that divination and magic are empty. I don't know if you caught that here in paragraphs 21:15 to 21:17. It doesn't say, hey, avoid Ouija boards, avoid horoscopes, avoid palm reading, avoid seances, because they're a waste of your money and your time. That's not what it says. In fact, we recognize that there are spirits that dwell before God as his messengers that worship God constantly day and night. They're called angels. There are also fallen angels. There are also demons. There are more powers in this universe than just God's divine power. There are also demons. There is demonic power. We realize this, that the church isn't saying that, hey, avoid divination because it's not real, or avoid magic because it's not real, or avoid these other things because they're not real. It's saying avoid them because they're evil. That's the thing. And give some examples. So, yes, we know that knowing the future, 21:15, God can and has revealed the future to his prophets or to other saints. Yet, if we're going to be wise Christians, if we're going to be holy Christians, then we have to put ourselves confidently into the hands of providence for whatever concerns the future and give up all unhealthy concern about it. That is so important. We trust in God's providence and we place ourselves in his hands, in his care, without any unhealthy curiosity about the future. And yet, here at the last line of paragraph 21:15, improvidence, however, right? I don't care at all about the future. Can constitute a lack of responsibility. So I'm just going to, you know, it's the fable of the ants and the grasshopper, right? The ants are working really busily all day and the grasshopper is just playing. And then winter comes and the ants have enough food, but the grasshopper is freezing and starving. So we recognize that, yes, one of the calls of virtue is to be prudent and to recognize that, yes, I need to look into the future a little bit, not literally in a crystal ball kind of situation, but I need to look and to say, oh, winter's coming. I probably should get some firewood. You know what I'm saying? Okay, so keep that in mind. So what we need to avoid is unhealthy curiosity about the future. 21:16 talk about how the fact that all forms of divination are to be rejected, whether that be recourse to Satan or demons, conjuring up the dead or other practices falsely supposed to unveil the future, consulting horoscopes, astrology, palm reading, interpretation of omens and lots, phenomena of clairvoyance, recourse to mediums, all conceal a desire for power over time, history, and the last analysis of the human beings, as well as a wish to conciliate hidden powers. So this is, listen, we have to realize this, that you might say, yeah, but you know, I go to a medium. or there was a TV show back in the day. I don't know if it's still on right now, but there was a medium and she talked about being Catholic. And she was like, no, but I also, you know, talk to dead people kind of a situation. And that would be the kind of thing that you would want to avoid. That would be 100% need to avoid. And I don't know what her deal was. Maybe she did have this preternatural gift of being able to see or communicate with the dead. Yet scripture makes it absolutely clear that we are prohibited from doing that. And so as a good Catholic, she hopefully, God willing, has repented of that. And we, if we're entertained by that or we seek that out, we need to repent of that as well. Again, not because there's no power there and you're wasting your money, but because there is power there and it's dangerous. Lastly, all practices of magic or sorcery by which one attempts to tame occult powers so as to place them at one's service and have a supernatural power over others, even if this for the sake of restoring their health, are gravely contrary to the virtue of religion. Now, keep that last piece in mind. Even if this was to restore someone's health, there are cultures that still exist right now where, like, let's go to the witch doctor. I'm not going to sing that song. I'm just saying we go to the witch doctor, the idea of the shaman, because yeah, this shaman has some kind of power. This witch doctor has some kind of power to heal my loved one. Even that would be evil. It must be avoided. Absolutely must be avoided. Goes on to say, these practices are even more to be condemned when accompanied by the intention of harming someone or when they have recourse to the intervention of demons. Next line, wearing charms is also reprehensible. So keep that in mind. And you have to ask the question, what is a charm? That's a great question. So what it's not is, I know that a lot of moms and grandmas, you know, have like a bracelet, and on their bracelet, they have little like figurines, and those figurines might be something along the lines of, oh, this represents, you know, my granddaughter, Sophia, and this represents my grandson, Alex, that kind of a situation. Those aren't the same things as charms. What they're talking about are objects that are intended to give some kind of benefit, some kind of good luck, that kind of thing, like a good luck charm. It's reprehensible here, according to the church. Spiritism is the last one here. Spiritism often implies divination or magical practices. And the church, for her part, warns the faithful against it. So we must avoid these things. Even if this is recourse to traditional or so-called traditional cures, that doesn't justify either the invocation of evil powers or the exploitation of another's credulity. So keep that in mind. Keep all those things in mind. Even if this is part of our tradition, this is part of our culture, we'd still avoid those at all costs. Does that make sense? Hopefully it makes sense. Hopefully you don't mind me going back and rereading. As I mentioned, then we go through RCIA and we look at the commandments. Sometimes I find myself just teaching straight out of the catechism. And I'm talking to our students and like, okay, you guys, let's just read the whole book. So this is this is much like my RCIA classes. And I don't know if they like that or not, but I do know that we have to get through all this content because it is so, so important. Tomorrow, as we said, we're going to talk about irreligion. And we're also going to talk about what are some of those ways in which, again, we can violate this first commandment that we shall worship the Lord God alone, and him only shall you serve. We'll talk about that. We have no other gods before God. Talk about that even more tomorrow when it comes to the sin of irreligion. But right now, I am praying for you. Please pray for me. My name is Father Mike. I cannot wait to see you tomorrow. God bless.
0: That was day 275 of Catechism in a Year with Father Mike Schmitz. And now we'd like to share audio from the Ascension app with scripture expert Jeff Cavins answering a question about why concubines exist in the book of Judges.
1: Well, we know that a Levite takes a concubine, and a concubine at that point meant that she was legally tied to him, probably not on the same status as a wife, but legally tied to him. And so it came to pass in those days when there was no king in Israel that there was a certain Levite staying in the remote mountains of Ephraim. He took for himself a concubine from Bethlehem in Judah. This isn't the first time that we see someone with a concubine. We see it with Abraham in Genesis, Jacob in Genesis, Caleb in 1 Chronicles, Saul in 2 Samuel, David in 2 Samuel, Solomon in 1 Kings. My word, he had 300 of them. Rehoboam in 2 Chronicles. And so this was something that wasn't totally uncommon. But the Levite reconciles with his concubine after she commits adultery. She leaves. He goes searching for her. And the father of the concubine extends a long visit with this man. This man goes and looks for his concubine. She's with her father. The father-in-law, the father of the concubine, says, stay for a while. And they do. They just a little while. And then it says that we will not turn aside here into a city of foreigners. The Levite and his concubine, considered a pagan town, too dangerous. And so therefore they went on to a city called Gibeah. This is on the way back after finding her in Bethlehem. And they stop at Gibeah, a city of Israel, because they thought they would be safe there. And then this is where the crime takes place. They find a man that will take them in, but then the people of Gibeah surround the house. And what did they say? They said, we want to have relations with that man in the house that you took in. And they said, no, you can't do that. You can't do that. And they ended up sending the concubine out. And throughout that whole night, the men of the city had their way, which is horrible. Terrible. And by morning, she had made her way to the door of the house nearly dead. And the thing that's so terrible about this is his attitude. What were his words? Get up, let's go. Awful, awful. But then after that, what happened was he cut her body up into 12 pieces, sent them out in all throughout the land. And then there was this civil war that rose up against the Benjamites. And many of them were slaughtered. Over 600 fled into the hills, right? But then many of the men were slaughtered. And then the rest of the tribe said, well, we can't let them totally go away. So they went in another bitter story and found wives for the Benjamites. Awful. Terrible. There's nothing that can be condoned about this story. It is horrific. But I would remind you of what happens in the world today. And it's a snapshot in Israel's history. Can you imagine what God felt like? That brings you up to the point where we're going to enter 1 Samuel and Israel is going to ask for a king. Guess what tribe the first king's going to come from? Benjamin. It's going to be Saul. So again, I would encourage you to read these terrible stories in Judges, keeping in mind the overarching cycle that's taking place. They're spiraling out of control. How do we know? Read the story. Is it meant for children? Not so much some of these, is it? And so you've got to be careful of reading particularly chapter 19 to your children. But I'd also give you another hint on that, and that is, remember that Genesis 19 is about the same story, Sodom and Gomorrah.
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10: 1 year after I graduated Catholic high school, I eloped to Las Vegas, Nevada. 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When I started to read the Bible, I could see that our Catholic faith is steeped in Scripture. I could see some of the sacraments in Scripture. I could see some of the liturgy in Scripture. I learned that the Catholic Church was started by Jesus Christ, who gave the authority to Peter, and it has continued in succession down to the present day. And that was the start of my journey home to the Catholic Church.
11: If you've been away from the Catholic Church for whatever reason, we invite you to take another look. Visit CatholicsComeHome.org today.

0: At this point in the Gospel of Matthew, Jesus has already made his triumphal entry into the city of Jerusalem, and he knows that the time for his passion and death is drawing near. And accordingly, there's a rise in the intensity of the parables and the teachings that he gives to his disciples. And it's in this context that we hear the short but powerful parable of the two sons. Now, consider the son who changed his mind and did his father's will and went out into the field. That son didn't just change his mind. He changed where he was. He wasn't in the field, and then he went out into it. In other words, he changed the real material circumstances of the way that he was living his life. And so it is with us. Our habits, our routines, the way we spend our time, they make a big difference. They can dispose us to receiving the grace that God intends to for us to receive, or they can block it. I challenge you this week to identify a concrete and specific habit or routine that you can either adopt or perhaps one that you need to break. Make a real change. It can be something simple. Going to bed on time so that you can get up and pray. 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
3: Ave Maria in the Afternoon is a co-production of Ave Maria Radio and EWTN Radio and carried across the EWTN Global Catholic Radio Network. Welcome to Ave Maria in the Afternoon, examining the world through the lens of faith from the heart of the Church to help us navigate the culture. Here's Dr. Marcus Peter.
4: Good afternoon, and thank you very much for joining us on this hour of Ave Maria in the Afternoon. I'm Marcus Peter. So blessed to be joining all of you here today. Thank you for joining us. Thank you for listening to the program. We're going to begin by taking a look at the readings, as we do every Friday. Now, this week, we have a bit of a treat. My friend Rob Cozine is unavailable. He's away on a pilgrimage, and therefore, we are joined by another dear friend of mine, Carl Olson, no stranger to this program. Carl is the editor-in-chief of Catholic World Report, and Carl will be breaking open the readings for us this weekend. Carl is a scripture scholar himself. He leads Bible studies, and so he's got a deep love of seeing the scriptures from a covenantal lens, and I'm so blessed that I'm able to partner with friends like these. All of us read the scriptures with this particular lens, which frankly is the lens of Holy Mother Church. Now, some big picture themes that are going to come out particularly have to do with salvation history. If you read all of the readings today, the narrative is simply that God has been working out our salvation from the fall all the way till this very day. Salvation history is being written out in and through our life. One sub-theme that's going to come out is this concept of the vineyard. And if we understand that, if you look at the reading from Isaiah, you look at the Psalm reading, and then you also look at the Gospel reading, this language of the vineyard is going to come out again and again. The church, particularly, is identified as a cultivated field, as the tillage of the Lord. And it's that land that sees the cultivation of Christ, the vine, that sees the ancient olive tree that we are all grafted into, and it goes on from there. The core concept here has to do with the fact that it is easy for us

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1: Thank you, Marcus, and good afternoon, everyone. This is your Ave Maria Radio News for Friday, October 2nd. It's the Feast of the Guardian Angels. And today's news is brought to you by Ave Maria University. Your vocation location is at avemaria.edu. President Trump says Europe will release up to 100 million barrels of diesel oil after prices hit record highs. Trump announced the agreement after an emergency G7 meeting on energy prices. The Russian-Ukraine war, as well as the war in Iran, have put pressure on the world's diesel supply. Progressive lawmakers are looking to crack down on flock cameras. Senators Bernie Sanders, Alexandria Ocasio-Cortez, and Jeff Merkley unveiled legislation to ban federal agencies from using automatic license plate readers. The Ban Flock Act would also pause federal grant funding to state and local governments with contracts with companies like Flock. It also allows Americans to sue the federal government for using the readers. A Vatican commission is proposing Catholic canon law changes that would give laymen and laywomen greater roles in church life and governance. The commission said existing law allows greater lay participation, but those provisions are often overlooked. Proposed changes would expand lay participation in church councils and remove language limiting lay people and religious to consultative votes. Other proposals would give bishop conferences greater autonomy and add accountability and evaluation to episcopal governance. The recommendations are not binding and must be reviewed by Pope Leo. And on this day in rock and roll history, in 1986, the Everly Brothers received a star on the Hollywood Walk of Fame. From the AveMariaRadio.net news desk, I'm Dan McGraw.
0: Good afternoon and welcome back. I'm Marcus Peter, blessed to be joined by someone I consider a brother and a dear friend. We are brothers in arms both in publishing and in preaching, and that is my friend Carl Olson, who is the editor-in-chief of Catholic World Report. Carl, thank you so much for joining us. How are you?
2: Good. Thanks, Marcus. Always good to talk to you.
0: Always good to reconnect with you. And thank you so much for being so generous to break open the readings for us this weekend.
2: Oh, you bet. My pleasure.
0: So, what does Holy Mother Church have in store for us?
2: Well, it's a wonderful passage in the Old Testament from Isaiah 5, to begin with. And it's known as the parable of the vineyard, and it's a beautiful passage, but also a very challenging passage about how the Lord has created this vineyard, which is a reference to Israel, and how Israel has, unfortunately, through idolatry, injustice, and et cetera, has walked away from the covenant, has failed to live the law. And so there's judgment against the vineyard. And then that's picked up in the gospel reading from Matthew 21, where Jesus uses that, in part, referring to the Isaiah 5, to talk about judgment that's going to be coming upon those who are unfaithful to the law in his own time, the Pharisees, the scribes, and other religious leaders who refuse the call of God, specifically refuse Christ, and of course eventually will arrest and crucify him. So, you know, I think that one of the key things about this passage is to understand the place of vineyards in Scripture, and how all through the Old Testament into the New Testament, it's a metaphor, it's a reality, obviously an agricultural reality, but also a theological metaphor that's used throughout the entire Scripture. In various ways. And, you know, we tend to think of vineyards as something that, you know, if you own a vineyard today, you're obviously, I mean, especially a larger vineyard, it's a big enterprise, right? But back in the world of that time, oftentimes people would have as many vines as they could because they had to have wine, because so often the water was not good. Wine was used for medicinal purposes, et cetera. So it was more of a common thing. It was something that was used by ordinary people. You know, we think of Paul telling Timothy to take some wine for his stomach, that kind of thing. And so it's not like this highfalutin. We tend to think of wine snobs or whatever. It's a little bit different than that. It's part of the ordinary life of that time. But the idea of the vineyard is really huge, especially in the prophets. Isaiah comes back to it again and again and again in how he talks about God creating the vineyard, his people Israel, and then how the

0: vineyard, unfortunately, is run and operated in a way that's contrary to God's directives, especially through the covenant, which I know is something that's very near and dear to your own thought.
1: You're quite literally speaking the language of my own heart. And so from there, this is the Isaiah is a prophet in the year King Uzziah of Judah has died. And so the kingdom is divided at this point. How is all of that impacting what's going on in the Old Testament?
0: Well, I think the big picture with Isaiah is this complete breakdown of social and cultural order, and it really goes back to the leadership, especially those in charge of the worship of God. That, you know, one of the things that strikes me again and again, Marcus, as I lead a Bible study at my parish, and we read and go through the Old and New Testament, is how I really think that one of the essential sins throughout all of Scripture, beginning really with the fall and going all the way through the end, the book of Revelation, is the sin of idolatry, of choosing something other than God, choosing to love and pursue something other than God. And boy, does Isaiah go after this, and just, you know, and Jeremiah and others, of course, go after this as such strong, I mean, to us at times even harsh language. You know, it's why King David, despite his obvious sins of adultery and murder, is still described as being a man after God's own heart. I think the big reason why is because David, for all his major flaws and sins, never once committed an act of idolatry. In fact, he destroyed the idols of his pagan neighbors, right? And so this thing of idolatry is really, and I think it comes up implicitly also in the parable that Jesus tells about the landowner who builds this vineyard. And as he sends his servants to go and take the produce from that, the rightful produce, they're being killed by the tenants of that vineyard. And it speaks to this type of violence that comes through idolatry, of turning one's back on God. And so you see it again and again in the historical events of the Old Testament. We can think of obvious, really dramatic examples like the golden calf, of course, and others, the pagan god Moloch, etc. It just continuously is a theme, and I think that's one of the real challenges for us today, is in what ways do we oftentimes choose to worship or pursue things that are other than godly, that are not from God, that are not good, that are not true and holy. So that comes through both in the specific instances of the historical circumstances that Isaiah is writing about, also in the time of Christ, of course, and then also today for us in our daily walk.
1: This whole analogy, this imagery that Isaiah is using, it's very akin to some of the imagery that Christ uses as well. And so the parallels seem to be very clear. Like you mentioned, it would appear that of all things, God loathes idolatry the most in our hearts.
0: Yeah, and I do believe that's the case, because if you think of the giving of the covenant at Mount Sinai, that, of course, the first commandment is to love God, worship God, obey God, right? And then everything flows from that. This is where Christ emphasizes this again and again. Of course, he talks in terms over terms about loving God, but really we're talking about idolatry. We're talking about loving something other than God. So I think that language, that very relational, personal language, is essential. I think people get sometimes a little bit too hung up on the idea of law as being about abstract notions and about just do this, do that, rather than understanding these acts as acts of either love and fidelity, or of rejecting authentic love and infidelity. And that, when you start to see that, then, as you well know, then you begin to see the contours of a covenantal reality. That God says to us, if you love me and worship me, I will enter into this dynamic living relationship with you, and there will be blessings that flow from that. Of course, we believe that too in the new and everlasting perfect covenant with Christ. And those blessings come to us through the sacraments and through Scripture and so forth. But if we reject that and pursue our own ends, pursue our own selfish desires, our passions, etc., then there are curses that follow. And of course, I remember years ago as an evangelical Protestant before becoming Catholic, I took a course in the Old Testament, and my professor liked to point out the blessings in the books of Deuteronomy and so forth are always about three times as long, or the curses, rather, are about three times as long as the blessings.
1: Mm-hmm.
0: And of course, part of that's because we kind of need, we need to be very clear about the dangers that are constantly facing us in our spiritual lives.
1: We've got about a minute left. How does this relate to what's going on in the responsorial psalm?
0: The psalm harkens back from Psalm 80, goes back to the liberation from Egypt, which of course was all about rejecting the idolatry of Egypt, trusting in God. It's a call, you know, the psalms are so often are a call back to the covenant, a call back to fidelity to the law. And I think you see that with this and the reference back to Isaiah, again, the vineyard, the need to attend to the fruit that we're called by God to take care of and to grow through His grace. And so it's the whole, all these readings from this Sunday are really about salvation history. And the parable given by Christ is both about God the Father and God the Son and the salvation offered through them. And it goes all the way back to the Creator creating the vineyard, calling us into that union with Him so that we can bear fruit through the gift of salvation that we've been given through Christ.
1: I'm talking with Carl Olson. He's a dear friend. He's editor-in-chief of Catholic World Report. And we're talking about the readings this Sunday. We're going to continue on the other side of the break. Stay tuned. I'm Marcus Peter.
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1: Good afternoon and welcome back. I'm Marcus Peter, talking with Carl Olson, a brother and a friend, editor-in-chief of Catholic World Report, and we are talking about the readings this Sunday. Carl has so generously agreed to join us to break open the readings this Sunday, and he had just talked about how the first reading and the responsorial psalm both touch on the reality of salvation history and, frankly, man's tendency towards idolatry. Now, Carl, just before you launch into the second reading, as you mentioned in the first segment, you would think we'd have learned by now, but gosh, this tendency towards making idols of our own.
0: Well, I think if we're honest with ourselves, we know that we're all of us in different ways struggle with idols. And I think of the parable of the rich young ruler who was so eager to live the law and who had lived the law so well, right? And he's confronted, like, you know, people make that parable all about money, but really the heart of it is Jesus is saying to this particular person, the rich young ruler, what is it that's holding you back from loving God completely? And so I think, like, that conversation that Jesus has with the rich young ruler, like, for me, it's not really about money. Like, I know the struggles of my life are not so much about money. It's about other things. And I know what those things are. And the question I have, you know, every day is, then why am I not addressing those? What am I not willing to do in order to love God more? So I think that's a continual theme in those kind of conversations. And we see it, you know, again, in this readings for the Sunday.
1: And so how does the second reading relate to this overall message and theme?
0: Yeah, the reading from Philippians 4 is, on one hand, is kind of a moral exhortation, but I think it goes even beyond that. Because when you think of just a recent Bible study at my parish, we went through Philippians, Colossians, and Ephesians. And one thing that struck me about those three books, not just those three, but is how Paul is so intent on rightful unity of communion, that the unity we have in Christ and his body is so rooted in, of course, basic acts of what we might call kindness, of charity, and so forth. So he talks about this here, that first of all, our lives are supposed to be rooted in prayer, petition, thanksgiving. And then we're going to have the kind of peace of God that's going to help us to live right and to treat our brothers and sisters in the right way. And so with that in mind, then we're supposed to pursue, as he says here, what is true, what is honorable, what is just, what is pure, what is lovely. And by the way, this is, Marcus, one thing I like to emphasize in my Bible study about Paul is oftentimes St. Paul gets depicted as being kind of this grouchy, cranky, you know, mean-spirited guy. Of course, when you read sections of, like, Galatians, you can see a little bit of that. But what strikes me with him is he's so full of joy. He really is. He's a pastor. He lives his life, and I think you and I have talked about this before, he lives his life in the light of heaven. For him, the reality on earth pales in comparison to what we're called for. So this is his exhortation here in Philippians, is to keep doing what you've been told, keep doing what you've learned and received and you've heard and seen from me, he says, that the God of peace will be with you. And so I think this emphasis on peace is really important because we need it. We all need it, right? In the world today, we all are looking for authentic peace. It only ultimately comes through union with Christ and union with his body, the church.
1: I want to invite you to also speak a little bit into the fact that when we don't unite ourselves with Christ and his church, then we become the authors of our own anxiety.
0: Well, I think we look at the world around us, we look even maybe at our own lives at times, and I think we see this again and again, right? We wonder how people can do horrible things. We read about, you know, a mother who kills her own three children. How can this happen? Well, these things have always kind of happened. There's always been horrible, evil acts. But I think in our day and age, certainly no different than even the day and age of Isaiah, where people were wandering or turning their backs on God, but people have so overtly, publicly rejected the reality of the true God. They have created idols based on their own aspirations and their own desires. We are a society that worships, you know, there's the obvious things like materialism and pleasure and so forth. But I think at the end of the day, we struggle with, we want to worship ourselves. This is kind of the perennial temptation. We think that we are the center of the universe. We think that we know everything. We know what's best for us. We understand life correctly. And the fact is, we don't. We need God's grace. We need his wisdom. We need the mind of Christ. We need the power of the Holy Spirit. Without those things, we're eventually doomed to a life of anxiety. We live in that, what John Paul II calls the eschatological tension. We know we're made for something more than this world, and yet we're so stuck in it, we don't know what to do. And so I think people, they lash out, they become frustrated, they feel trapped. And I think you see this especially with some of the horrible events that we've seen even in the last year of different horrible things that are taking place. I think people lash out. And in, we talk about insanity, we talk about mental illness, and I certainly don't want to make light of those realities, but I think in a lot of cases what you're seeing is people are not addressing the sinful roots of their actions. We're not willing to admit that we're sinners. We need redemption. We need conversion. And without that, we're going to remain stuck and trapped. And so things are not going to go well for us if we don't see that need.
1: And that leads us to the question of the parable of the tenants of the vineyard. That's in Matthew 21, which is the gospel reading this Sunday.
0: Yeah, it's a really fantastic parable. And it's really kind of unique because most of Christ's parables are not allegorical in nature. But this one is. It's very overtly about the landowner being God, the Father, who sends various workers, which was a reference to the prophets, beginning with Moses and then all the way up to John the Baptist, and how those prophets, the tenant, or the workers, keep getting killed, murdered by the tenants who are supposed to be taking care of the vineyard. And of course, in this case, Jesus is directly challenging and condemning the actions of the religious leaders of his time. And he points out in other places, you know, you killed the prophets. So kept, you know, God kept sending the prophets, and you kept killing them or sending them, you know, destroying them, attacking them in some way. And then, of course, he sends his son in the parable. And, of course, it's a very obvious reference to God the Father sending his son, Jesus Christ. And Jesus says, when the tenants saw the son, they said, this is the heir. Let us kill him and acquire his inheritance. They want to try to create for themselves what only God can give them, what only Christ can give them. So you see, again, that tension where people want to, they want to create their own reality. They want to create their own truth. They want to have power and control by their own means, but those things are false. They're illusions. They're idolatry. And then you have at the end really a reference to judgment. So it's kind of a four-part approach here that outlines, you know, salvation history. You have creation. You have this succession of prophets who are sent by God, and then you have then Christ himself, who is sent by his Father, and then you have finally judgment. And so it's a really amazing and powerful parable. In just a few lines, Christ outlines salvation history. He condemns idolatry. He points to the necessity of believing in him, all these things. And of course, this is a part in Matthew's gospel where things are really beginning to escalate, and it won't be long before, you know, it's only a few chapters later where Christ overtly says, he describes the Pharisees and scribes as blind sepulchers, as whitewashed tombs, and he condemns them again even more harshly, and then eventually, of course, he is then arrested, and his passion begins. So this is a place where his ministry is really coming to a head with the various religious leaders of his time.
1: Carl, thank you so much for unpacking all of these readings with us. Very grateful to have had your time and your wisdom.
0: Thank you, Marcus.
1: My guest has been Carl Olson, Editor-in-Chief of Catholic World Report, and he's been unpacking for us the readings this Sunday, and as Carl himself has been exhorting us, that even as we look at all these readings, salvation history teaches us that ultimately the question is, do we have idols that are stopping us from giving everything to Christ Jesus our Lord? Stay tuned. I'm Marcus Peter.
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15: 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The family and marriage has a mission to guard love, to protect it from false forms of love, from false uses of people, using people and abusing them. It also is to reveal love and communicate love. This is part of the family's and marriage's purpose. You reveal love to the world. You know, people say, oh, marriage is just a piece of paper. That's baloney. This is you saying to the public, I'm loving my wife and my husband and my children till death do us part.
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16: What comes to your mind when you hear the word passion? Passion often signifies intensity of emotions and feelings, frequently in terms of lust. But the Catholic Catechism tells us passions are neither good nor bad in and of themselves. In other words, passions are morally good if they contribute to a good action, and evil if they bring about the opposite result. The most fundamental passion is love, says the Catechism. It is aroused by attraction to the good, the desire to attain the good, and fulfilled by joy and pleasure once the good is possessed. Evil, on the other hand, arouses hatred, aversion, and fear. Passions are the passageway connecting the senses and the mind. Jesus said the source of all passions was the human heart. This is Peggy Stanton, and this has been the Order of Malta's Minute with the Catechism.
17: Good afternoon. Welcome back. I'm Marcus Peter. My guest, Joe Heschemeyer, a staff apologist for Catholic Answers and author of three books, most recently The Early Church Was the Catholic Church. He also blogs at shamelesspopery.com. And we are talking about how God wants even our wounds. This has to do with divine providence working in and through our brokenness and even our sins. Joe, great to have you in the program. How are you?
18: I'm doing great. How are you?
17: Well, thank you. So let's talk about chapter 7 in the Gospel of Luke. You've got Jesus sitting in the house of a Pharisee named Simon, and a woman comes in. She's a woman of the city. She's a sinner. And somehow there's a pivotal reality to this narrative pertaining to our role in salvation history as well. So paint that picture for us.
18: Yeah, so, you know, as you say, he's in the house of Simon the Pharisee. This may or may not be the same person who's also recorded as Simon the leper, which mm-hmm. would suggest someone that maybe who's been healed by Jesus in the past. And we can explore that kind of as we go, because I think that's actually a relevant detail if it's true. But in any case, this woman of the city is how she's described, and as a sinner, she brings an alabaster flask of ointment. She stands behind Jesus at his feet, and she's weeping. And she washes his feet with her tears and wipes them with the head of her hair, kisses his feet, and anoints him with the oil. And Simon is aghast, saying, if this man were a prophet, he would have known who and what sort of woman this is who's touching him, for she's a sinner. But Jesus both uses this as an opportunity to contrast Simon and the woman, saying that he loves little because he's been forgiven little, and she loves a lot because she's been forgiven a lot. But in so doing, he's also revealing something about himself, first of all. Namely, as C.S. Lewis points out, Jesus behaves as if he were the party chiefly concerned in the forgiveness of sins. That is, he's behaving in a way only God can. If you wrong your neighbor and I say, don't worry, I forgive you for that, I'm either interjecting myself in a bizarre and totally inappropriate manner, or I'm presenting myself as the God who's chiefly offended by sin. So, you know, one important dimension to this story is that Jesus is acting as the one who can forgive sins. He's acting as the judge. He's acting in this divine role. But second, and this is the part I wanted to explore in the piece, was the way healing comes to this woman isn't through just covering up or moving around the areas of sin, but it's precisely in the exact places where she's sinned against God that Jesus encounters her with this healing. This is one of the things, you know, Pope St. Gregory the Great has a really famous sermon on this passage, but I think it's famous for the wrong reasons. It's famous because he suggests the woman is Mary Magdalene, which the church's liturgical calendar doesn't agree with him. But in the process, the actual sermon itself is just incredibly beautiful. Because, so if you don't mind, I know I'm going kind of long on this answer.
19: Please go on.
18: He says, because we're assuming the kind of nature of her sins, when he talks about her as a woman of the city and a sinful woman, it's strongly hinted at the nature of her sins. And so if you imagine in that context, the way Jesus heals her in such a, frankly, physically intimate way is really striking. That she, you know, he's taking the perfume that once she'd used to invite the wrong sort of attention, and now that same ointment is being used to honor our Lord.
19: Right.
18: And, you know, think about even the use of uncovered hair. You know, if you remember St. Paul's description to the Corinthians, Corinth was, you know, a city that had a lot of traffic of this kind because it was a major city for sailors. And so women, he really stressed the need for them to be veiled. Well, here she is unveiled, using her unveiled hair, which would have once been kind of a calling card, in the service of our Lord. And even the beauty of her face, you know, she's weeping tears and using those, and you know, all of this. And then, you know, her mouth kissing the feet of the Lord, all of this stuff. Gregory points out that, you know, there's all these ways you can imagine a sort of sterilized redemption, a sort of way where, you know, hey, well, you know, your body got you into trouble, or your beauty got you into trouble, so you can be redeemed, but you have to move really far away from your beauty and your body and all of that. And I think sometimes as Christians, we can fall into that false vision of what redemption looks like. But Jesus redeems her and heals her really right in the very places where the offense happens. And I think that is something we all should learn from, because whatever that looks like for us, that's where and how he wants to heal us.
19: And therein lies the real question, because on the one hand, we can recognize that Christ came to save us from sin, but there's a real healing of the soul, this elevation in the life of grace that means healing. And our participation in that, it opens up the grander question of instrumental causality, right? That in divine providence, even our sins, our mistakes, are factored into the ultimate fulfillment of the perfection of God's plan.
18: Yeah. I mean, as striking as that is, we never want to say God is the author of sin, but we always want to say that he permits sin only because he can draw a greater good out of it. And so the question in any sin is, well, but, and in fact, I'll even say it broader. The question of anything, good or bad, wicked or delightful or whatever, everything in between, the question is always, how can this incident be an opportunity for the glory of God?
19: Right.
18: And it may be an opportunity for the glory of God precisely in that we've been humbled. So, you know, C.S. Lewis makes the argument that sometimes God will let us fall into lower and more shameful sins, precisely to keep us out of the secret sins, things like pride, that can so easily wreck the soul without leaving an obvious mark.
19: Right. Aquinas makes a similar argument in the Summa. And this falling into lower sin, then that God allows for, he isn't, like you said, he's not the author of sin. He doesn't orchestrate it.
18: Right.
19: Yet you've got this reality where in allowing for it, there's a kind of paternal love going on here. Because he who is forgiven much, one would hope, axiomatically loves much. And often that is the case when you take a look at the lives of the saints.
18: Yeah, absolutely. Like he allows us to experience the sort of struggle so that we can experience the kind of experience of being forgiven and redeemed, mm-hmm. and in that way see both the gravity of sin and even more the immensity of his love for us.
19: Right.
18: I mean, I think about this as a father. I've got an almost one-year-old who is obsessed with climbing up the stairs right now. And, you know, like we do all the normal things to try to keep him from climbing up the stairs, but I will go just a step and a half behind him so that if he falls, he'll fall a tiny little bit,
19: yep.
18: and get maybe, you know, just enough of a, okay, this is serious business, don't be playing around. Well, of course, I don't want him to get hurt.
19: Yep.
18: But there are times where you, as a parent, out of love, will permit your kids to experience some small pain to avoid a bigger one. And I think we should factor in that this is true with God as well. So in all of this, you know, one of the reasons God allowed you to sin, you know, many people listening to this, they've got parts of their lives they're not proud of. And I'm actually more worried if there are people listening to this who don't. But there are parts of your life that you look back on, you're not proud of that.
19: Mm-hmm.
18: And God allowed that to be an opportunity of growth for you, even if it was painful, even if it was something that took you a long time to kind of get the lesson and then move forward and onward. And maybe there's something right now that doesn't feel good, that you're not proud of, whatever it is. And God wants to encounter you there and turn that to his glory. So, yeah, both the sin itself can be an opportunity for humility, repentance, redemption. I heard a priest once say the only thing we can give God that he didn't already make is our sin.
19: Yep.
18: And, you know, this only for the fire of his mercy.
19: Yep.
18: I thought that was quite profound, but even expanding from that, all sin is a misuse of some God-given gift. And so part of that story is, how can I take whatever it is that I misused and not just avoid it now, but turn it over to the glory of God and honor God with it.
19: Well, Joe, we will talk about this on the other side of the break. 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
2: One of the seven aspects of spiritual desolation that St. Ignatius of Loyola discusses in the fourth rule of the discernment of spirits is disturbance. The experience of disturbance from the enemy is an indication that we are experiencing spiritual desolation. The disquietude the enemy works to bring into our spiritual experience is to upset us and unsettle our peace of mind. Father Timothy Gallagher writes, "This disturbance of the heart illustrates the troubling, unsettling, restless quality that characterizes spiritual desolation. The enemy works to disturb our inner peace. When we experience this aspect of spiritual desolation, a thought or a series of thoughts may be suggested by the enemy to upset us. Once spiritual desolation is identified and understood as from the enemy, the call is to take action and reject it."
0: For more information, visit AveMariaRadio.net.
3: Christ is the answer with Father John Ricardo.
4: I tell oftentimes an experience that I had at Divine Child when I was a young priest, 1 year ordained. First time I ever really saw the power of the Blessed Sacrament. And we simply exposed the Blessed Sacrament at the end of Mass one night. I encouraged people. I said, you know what, we've been in the habit of praying over people after Mass. I said, we're not going to do that this week. I'm just going to invite people to come on up and pray if they want to pray. And I put the Blessed Sacrament on the altar. I kneeled down. As I kneeled down, the church is in the sanctuary, the whole church. And as I'm looking at this, and I'm looking at the people there, and I'm looking at Jesus under the appearance of bread there, I saw the Lord standing on the altar. And he's just standing there looking out at all the people. And then at a certain point, he turned towards me, and he just bowed. And he says, "Don't you see how easy this is? You don't have to do anything. You just have to put me out. You put me out, and I will work."
17: Good afternoon. Welcome back. I'm Marcus Peter. My guest is Joe Heschmeyer, staff apologist for Catholic Answers. We're talking about our sins, our mistakes, our brokenness, in light of the redemptive healing grace of God's love and His divine providence. Joe, we were talking earlier about the fact that there's some kind of role that our sins play. And this is almost scandalous to hear, but, and yet it's actually objectively true. Ignatius, in some of his writings on sins, goes so far as to say that there's a kind of necessity to the role our sins play in our salvation. But it also speaks to the inner dynamism of the love of our Father, that He wants to meet us not only at our sin, but where we are hurting, and to bring us healing and elevation from there.
18: Yeah, I mean, we can see this in a very broad way with the incarnation itself. You know, when St. Thomas Aquinas talks about, was it really necessary for Jesus to become incarnate and to die on the cross?
17: Mm-hmm.
18: He argues that in one sense, the answer is no. I mean, as the one who is offended by sin, you can always just wave away a debt. And so he wants to know, well, why doesn't God do that? And he gives five reasons. And one of the reasons he gives is that it's better for our humanity. That is, you can imagine a scenario in which Adam and Eve screw up. Every one of us screws up after that. And God sort of says, you know what? Don't worry about it. I'll take care of it. And that's it. And he does it without any incarnation, without any human role at all. It's just divine action, and that's the end of the story. He doesn't do that, because in that scenario, there's nothing dignified from the human perspective. All we've done is screwed things up.
17: Right.
18: And, you know, like, again, to use, I'm very much a dad, so I feel like all of my examples these days come from, you know, raising kids. But when your kids make a mistake, you can just fix it. You know, if they spill a drink or something like this, you could just be, it's quicker, it's easier to just, you know, take care of it yourself. But it doesn't give them the dignity of agency and causality.
17: Mm-hmm.
18: And so if there's a causality to screwing things up, it is right that there also be a causality in redemption. And so it isn't just a divine person who dies on the cross. It's a divine person who is fully human.
19: Right.
18: And so when we look at the history of humanity, on one side of the ledger, sure, you've got all of the horrible human misdeeds of all of history. And on the other side of the lever, on the other side of the ledger, you have Jesus' perfect humanity, mm-hmm. doing all the things that he did, his death on the cross, and then that list continues to grow with the actions of all of the saints and all of the ways we cooperate with divine grace, that there is not just this divine human partnership in Jesus, but there is a divine human partnership in everyone who says yes to the grace of God.
19: Yep.
18: And so in that way, he's really showing a dignity to humanity that would have been impossible in our unaided humanity. And so once you get that that's the point of Christianity, that God saves us through us by becoming man, and that he wants us to be involved in that process, well, that changes how we think of ourselves, how we think of our neighbor, how we think of, you know, our place in the cosmic story of salvation. And so now it's like, okay, how did he make you in a specific way? And how can he take all of those parts of you that maybe go awry and instead use them for his glory? Mm-hmm. You know, we talked about the woman in Luke 7 before the break. Another good example of this is St. Paul. St. Paul is incredibly zealous, and he talks about this. He is, you know, basically unparalleled in his zeal. And that gets him into trouble.
19: Yep.
18: Because, you know, he kills a bunch of Christians, and he is zealous and persecuting them. It's a misguided zeal. Well, the solution to that isn't for St. Paul to put zeal away and just become completely unzealous. No, the point of that is to say, how can this zeal be directed for God? So yeah. If he's going 90 miles an hour in the wrong direction, the answer isn't put it in park. The answer is to go 100 miles an hour in the right direction.
19: That's right.
18: And so that's what we want. Like, what are those places where maybe you are, maybe you have gone in the wrong direction, and how can even that be an opportunity to proclaim the glory of God?
19: You know, this raises an even greater question that we have to consider, which is when we think about God transforming us, there's a reality in which something in us changes, but like you mentioned, there's a greater reality in which those things that are naturally good within us are now ordered in right proportion. And so a life of prayer, a life of virtue, a life of seeking God means allowing him to take those things about ourselves, our past, that sometimes we might be ashamed of, and to reorient them to the order of salvation and the order of eternal life. And that's alarming. That's alarming for many people to think about.
18: Yeah, I think so often we can be tempted to sort of become windswept houses. You know, we're tempted to just replace the bad with mm-hmm, emptiness. Mm-hmm. And, you know, out of a fear that if I act, I could act in a bad way. It could, you know, like this could be a return to the old life I didn't want. But it's actually not healthy. It's not glorifying God. It's not good for us to become a windswept house.
19: Right.
18: Become, you know, I've gotten rid of this bad thing, but I haven't replaced it with anything good. That is a spiritually precarious place to be.
19: Yep.
18: And so it's not to live in a sort of reactive way or to live, you know, on the run from your own humanity, but how do you incorporate your humanity in the glorification of God?
19: Yep. You know, as with many new converts, especially when you're first trying to discover a proper sense of anthropology, post-conversion, there's a tendency towards the disdain of all that is human, you know, the human nature,
18: yes,
19: the fallenness of human, even the body, right? Anything fleshly, anything bodily.
18: Yeah.
19: But what's surprising is the Christian gospel tells us that that which has been assumed by Christ has therefore been redeemed. And tangentially, this is why Christological, yes, heresies are so problematic. But the good news for us is that therefore our bodies, our souls, our entire beings have been redeemed and are now predestined for eternal beatitude.
18: Yeah, you know, St. Augustine gets a really bad rap. He often gets a rap as being someone who falls into this. You know,
19: he's
18: too anti-body. But he talks about Galatians 5. You know, when St. Paul contrasts the works of the flesh with the fruits of the Spirit,
19: mm-hmm,
18: And this is an often misunderstood passage because it can sound like Paul is saying the body is bad and the soul is good. And Augustine's point is no. What he's saying is the Holy Spirit is good, and our unaided humanity is where we run into the problems. Because he points out that many of the so-called works of the flesh are sins that the devil's guilty of as well, and he doesn't have a body. So, you know, if you go through that list, it's, you know, things like schism and party spirit. You don't need a body to do any of that.
19: That's right.
18: And so, you know, he makes the point that it's a mistake to imagine that the body is the problem. That certainly your body can get you into trouble. So can your soul. Both have been wounded by sin, but both are also good, and Christ has come to redeem both. Gregory of Nyssa talks about this in a particularly telling passage in Great Catechism. He talks about how the divine physician comes, and the bandage has to be in the shape of the wound, and that the wound is bodily and spiritual. And that if we were just souls, Christ could save us by faith alone, because that is how the soul encounters Christ.
19: Yeah.
18: But because we're bodily as well, he gives us the great gift of the Eucharist. And I found that such a striking and provocative sort of insight that maybe one reason so many Christians today don't appreciate the gift of the Eucharist is because they don't appreciate the gift of the body and the work of redemption.
19: Mm-hmm. And there might be some truth to that, especially when you consider that when you dive a little deeper and you consider that yes, God is supremely just. He is justice itself. Yet, in his benevolent mercy, his justice meets us in our humanity. That includes our bodiliness, and that's why the incarnation happens. Like you mentioned, there's a real just and merciful reality behind that.
18: Yes, absolutely. And you know, famously, his justice... his mercy is justice to himself, because he's giving himself what he is owed, which is the ability to act mercifully.
19: Right. Well, Joe, I want to say thank you for making the time to speak with us. How can people reach you and all the work you're doing?
18: Yeah, so I work at Catholic Answers. It's catholic.com, and you can listen to us 3 to 5 Pacific, 5 to 7 Central, or wherever you are, on the air, any of the EWTN stations. And you can get me at Shameless Popery. That's the name of my podcast. And we have 2 episodes a week. So look forward to hearing from people who listen to this show.
19: All right. Thank you, Joe. God bless you.
18: My pleasure. Thanks for having me on.
19: No problem. My guest has been Joe Heschmeyer, staff apologist for Catholic Answers, author of 3 books. Most recently, The Early Church Was the Catholic Church. And he blogs at, as mentioned, shamelesspopery.com. Rounding off this hour, we really ought to consider the fact that the mercy of God is gentler than anything you and I can imagine. In fact, to quote G.K. Chesterton in God in the Dark,
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7: And buy your tickets today.
8: Yeah. Yeah.
9: My daughter is a hugger, and I love that about her. I grew up in a very affectionate family. My dad hugged us constantly and never missed a chance to say, I love you. I pass that on. It's rare for my daughter to walk past me or her dad without wrapping us in a hug, usually followed by those same words. Scripture reminds us why this comes so naturally. In the Gospel of John, we learn we love because he first loved us. And in 1 Peter, we're encouraged to greet one another with a kiss of love. When Christ fills you with his love, it overflows. I think back to kissing her tiny newborn face, only for my mom to warn me not to overdo it until she held her and did the exact same thing. Love multiplies when shared. So the next time you see someone you cherish, give them a big hug. My coach's question is this: who in your life needs a hug today? This has been an Epiphany Insight. I'm Vanessa Dunhagarmo, a communications evangelist.
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12: So please, no calls at this time.

Well, hello there, and welcome to your show, Take Two, with Jerry and Debbie. I'm Debbie Giorgiani, and I hope what you're talking about, you heard that show music there. What you're talking about should be the Feast of the Guardian Angels. That's right. Oh, what a glorious day this is. Remember I shared with all the Take Two family, this is the Angel Week, and it's a week that you want to ask for more graces. It's incredible. And as you all know, if you've been listening to Take Two for just maybe a couple weeks or more, you know that I absolutely, and so does Jerry, we love the guardian angels. We love all the angelic realm. So this is a beautiful day, and thank your guardian angel for being beside you 24/7 since your conception. So incredible. Glorious day. But guess what? That's actually not our topic today, because it's the first Friday of the month, and we always dedicate it to the Most Holy Eucharist, the source and summit of the Christian life. Just look it up in the Catechism, and the Eucharist is so important to talk about, and so we, of course, titled the show, The Real Presence. And what I need from you is for you to share stories and your experience of receiving Holy Communion, of receiving our Lord and Savior, body, blood, soul, and divinity. Oh, in the Most Holy Eucharist. Boy, oh boy, when I even when I say that, it hits me so deeply into my soul. It's so powerful in so many ways. If you're listening to this show, we're live today. We're taking your calls or your text messages. Please get in touch with us. Tell us how you feel about receiving the Eucharist. It's so incredible for Jesus to come inside of us, because that's how close he wants to remain with us. Folks, please stop for a minute and really grasp this gift, this amazing, mystical, incredible gift that God allows us to participate in when we step foot into that beautiful church and attend Mass. Please, it's so important. Okay, how about adoration? When you go to adoration, look at Blessed Fulton Sheen, who talked about when and from his ordination all the way to his death, he said he was going to commit 1 hour to being in front of the Lord, to being with the Lord in that visual way, the presence, being in the presence of the Lord, whether it's in praying in front of the tabernacle. Jesus is present. He is truly present.

0: Most Holy Eucharist. He is truly present, body, blood, soul, and divinity. It's the source and summit of the Christian life. I said it at the beginning. I'll keep saying it this entire show, but I need to hear from you. So now it's your turn. Okay, you can hear the passion in my voice. You can hear the intensity in the way I'm trying to communicate this to the world, potentially, because this show is actually could be potentially reaching the entire world. So if you have something to say about the Eucharist, if you have something to share about the Eucharist, if you had a Eucharistic miracle of your own that you think that only happened for you, if you have something you want to share with the world about the Eucharist, if you have a question about the Eucharist, this is the show to call in and do it right now. Please don't get started with your weekend yet. If you get started with your weekend, you're going to miss this awesome opportunity to share with the world what you love about Jesus being present to us. The real presence is today's show on this first Friday. Maybe you partake in the first Friday devotions or the first Saturday devotions. Share with us how that is going for you in your spiritual life. Maybe you have a praise report and you really do credit Jesus, especially when you experienced it at Mass. You want to share it with all of us. Do it now. Matt is waiting on the phones. Our wonderful producer is back and handling all the controls. Michael, Ace did a great job yesterday, but Michael's back in that lead seat there, controlling everything. Rich on social media. Hi, you guys. Yes, I'm feeling better. I am still coughing a little bit. I'm already getting the messages. I am still coughing a little bit, but I'm doing much better. Thank you, thank you, thank you for the prayers. And everybody can tell that I'm super excited. If I had the time and I had the money, I'd probably go celebrate all day long because of the Feast of the Guardian Angels. This is a very special day. So let me just put this out there. If your guardian angel is tapping you on the shoulder going, you have something to say about the Eucharist, would you kind of, lean into that, say yes to your guardian angel and say, okay, I'll do it because it can help other souls. That's what Take Two is all about. We're trying to help other souls get closer to God. It's not just about us having great conversations, which we do. It's about helping other souls because people right now are listening in the privacy of their cars, their homes, in hospital rooms, nursing homes, behind prison walls. I mean, I can go on and on. Please do your part. This is how the mystical body of Christ works. Phone lines are lighting up. You're not getting started with your weekend yet. That's great. I need to fill up the rest of the phone lines, and then I need that on deck kind of waiting circle, the green room, if whatever you want to call it. It's the behind the scenes ready to come on after the first set of calls come on the air. Now, here's the cool part. If you've never called in before, when you call in, you're going to experience your first encounter will be Matt. He is incredible to talk to, so he'll chat with you for a few minutes. He'll put you on hold. You'll get to listen live to the show. So you'll know when exactly I introduce you and you slip right in. It's really fabulous. I mean, I'll be honest with you. If I wasn't hosting the show, I'd be calling into this show. I'm telling you, it's really a lot of fun, and you're doing great evangelization work by sharing your testimony. You know, the Christian witness is very, very powerful in people's lives. So do your part. Call in. Here's the number, 833-288-EWTN. That's 833-288-3986. You can call or text to this number. Call us. 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
3: Hi, I'm Doug Keck, and this is an EWTN Bookmark Beat. Speaking with Dr. Robert Stackpole from Poland on his latest work, Our Light in the Darkness, The Sacred Heart of Jesus, again, published by Marian Press, available through our catalog, of course. What's the timing of

0: having this come out at this point in time? And why is it important for Catholics to read a book like this?
1: Well, I think our bishops were trying to say by consecrating the U.S. to the Sacred Heart in June that we are becoming, in some ways, a nation without a heart, too materialistic, too hard-hearted to the poor and the suffering. Mm. They wanted to call us back to the heart, back to the heart of the Catholic faith, which is the heart of Jesus. It was the Sacred Heart that brought me into the Catholic faith as a convert, devotion to the heart of Jesus.
0: Dr. Robert Stackpole, whose book, Our Light in the Darkness, The Sacred Heart of Jesus, again available through the EWTN Religious Catalog, EWTNRC.com for all things Catholic. This has been a Bookmark Brief. Thanks for stopping by. We hope to see you next time.
2: Welcome to Catholic Blitz. In the hot seat today is Father Ken Briganti. Are you ready?
3: Yeah, the seat is hot.
2: Okay,
3: let's go.
2: Your question is, what is the seal of confession in 1 minute?
3: The seal of confession means that the sacrament, you cannot divulge whatever you learn as a priest in the confessional. It is absolutely confidential. More than a patient and doctor relationship, more than a lawyer and his client relationship, the sacrament confession means absolute confidence. And that's why you'll try to see some courts around the country and around the world to try to break that, and priests will go to jail or prison before divulging anything in the sacramental seal. So this is for the penitent's safety and security. That whatever he tells a priest in the sacrament of confession stays there, like in Las Vegas. Whatever happens there stays there. Well, whatever in the confession happens there stays there.
2: Okay. Well, that's good. Come back again for more Catholic Blitz.
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5: Okay, we are back. This is our Real Presence show, and Jesus truly present in the Most Holy Eucharist. I'd love to hear your takes on this, your comments, anything that's on your mind or heart about the Most Holy Eucharist. Please dial in or text in to this exact same number. Excuse me, when my cough starts up, it's hard for me to stop. Please forgive me. Somebody say the St. Michael prayer, please. 833-288-EWTN. That's 833-288-3986. Okay, somebody is definitely praying because I can feel a change here. So thank you so much. 833-288-3986. Call or text to that number. And we're talking about the Eucharist. We've got a special treat coming up. This is so exciting. I'd love to hear from you. But before we get to this wonderful guest that's going to come on air with us in just about 10 seconds, let me share this. St. Francis, you know, the feast day of St. Francis of Assisi is coming up. St. Francis bird feeder, 12 and a half inches. Your garden will truly be just a beautiful place for all kinds of birds with this beautiful outdoor bird feeder. St. Francis stands with a young deer gazing up at him and two blue birds perched on his arm and shoulder. He also holds a lovely potted flower. The base is a receptacle for seeds. That's interesting. I like that. This feeder is designed for hanging or to stand on a flat surface made of resin stone mix. It stands 12 and a half inches high. 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Okay, I kind of read this quickly, but I just want to share something real fast. The reason why I did read it kind of quickly is two things. 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People are starting to shop now for Christmas. I'm just telling you, you don't have to do what I do, but I'm just telling you I did it. They got a lot of great gifts that you can give. And those are really meaningful gifts for Christmas. I mean, listen, it's always great to get a box of candy and stuff like that. That's all cool. But when you can get something that's a spiritual reminder, it's so lasting. The second thing is as I was reading this, I have two St. Francis of Assisi, beautiful sculptures in my home. One is outside, of course, because it's St. Francis, and one is indoors. I have an indoor, beautiful, I mean, gorgeous, very heavy. I don't know what it's made of, but it is so gorgeous. It was given to me by all of my friends when I graduated with my master's degree in theology, and they presented me with this beautiful St. Francis sculpture. It is so gorgeous, and it sits in my family room. I would definitely recommend you get something that remind you of St. Francis and the great contribution he made to our church. Okay, super great treat we have today on The Real Presence Show for the Feast of the Guardian Angels. And I definitely know this priest loves, loves, loves the angels. And it's our dear friend, Father Doug Brown from Cleveland, Ohio, listening on The Rock Catholic Media. Father Brown, you're not going to believe this, but I think you will because you know me well enough. I was just thinking about you the other day. I was going to drop you a text and say, hi, Father, how you doing? Welcome to Take Two.
6: Well, listen, I know you were thinking of me because you said you started your Christmas shopping.
5: That's true. That's
6: so you
5: true,
6: bought
5: Father.
6: My present already, I'm sure.
5: That's right. That's right. That's right. Actually, you know when I thought about you, Father? I was actually thinking I found some spiritual items. And remember we talked about how when I die, you're going to be the one that gets all of my spiritual stuff from my home. Remember we talked about that?
6: Yeah. I do remember that.
5: Yeah, too funny. But it's such a treat to have you with us. You know, the Take Two family absolutely loves you. You're on radio quite frequently, and when you make an appearance here on Take Two or you come on as a guest, it's such a treat. I get so many emails and messages saying, you got to have Father Brown back more. So, Father, today is the Feast of the Guardian Angels and our Real Presence Show. What would you like to share with us?
6: So, you know, as I was listening to your intro and you're talking about, you know, experiences with the Eucharist and how blessed and privileged we are to be able to receive it, and then you start talking about Eucharistic adoration, it just brought back a memory that of something that happened to me when I was in the seminary of an experience praying before the Blessed Sacrament. So, Debbie, I was used to have a weekend of 40 hours Eucharistic devotions. And in fact, just a side note, I'm doing that at my parish this weekend. We expose the Eucharist this morning, and then accepting for Mass times, it'll be exposed all day, all night through Sunday about noon or 1 o'clock. So, great. So I'm in the seminary, and I always sign up for the overnight hours. I just like those. And I remember getting up 3 o'clock in the morning, and you're just tired. You don't want to go, but in the seminary, you just walk down the hall. The chapel's right there. Mm-hmm. And I went into my pew, and I knelt down, and I just was just struggling to get to wake myself up. And as I'm kneeling there, I look at Jesus in the Eucharist, and at some point, pretty quickly, the Blessed Sacrament and the monstrance began to grow in size and grow bigger and bigger and bigger and come towards me. And I had this great feeling of consolation and peace. And just like that, Debbie, it was over. And I spent the rest of that time in the chapel praying, saying, you know, Lord, please let me experience that again. And I thought maybe it was the way I was kneeling, so I tried to, like, kneel the exact way I was kneeling, and I tried to shift myself in the same position, and I've never experienced that since. I've prayed to have that moment of grace again, but I'm grateful I got what I did.
5: So, Father Brown, let me ask you this question, because what you're sharing of the experience that you had, it's fascinating. So you were newly ordained, correct?
6: No. I was still in the seminary.
5: Oh, you were still in the seminary. Okay, so you weren't like a transitional deacon or anything like that. You were just seminary formation.
6: I don't know if I was a transitional deacon or not. I don't remember.
5: So when you were, if you can share with our Take Two family, because you know we love the details, okay? So when you were kneeling there, did you have any, was there anything going on in your life other than being in seminary, you know, and being formed to be a priest? Was there anything else going on that maybe you felt that God needed to, at that time, show himself to you in a very mystical, powerful way?
6: I mean, probably the main thing was, you know, discerning my vocation and really looking for confirmation. Even though I felt pretty confident that God wanted me to be a priest, looking for confirmation of that. I was continually looking for confirmation. So,
5: well, there you go.
6: Absolutely. That was great confirmation for me.
5: Right, absolutely. So, and you're a fantastic, I mean, amazing priest. As our Take Two family knows, you're the chaplain of the fire and police in Cleveland. You're the pastor of Mary Queen of Peace in Cleveland. You're a radio host. I mean, you're just, it's incredible. And you love, the mission of using, media to get the word out there. You know, very, very similar to Blessed Fulton Sheen. So let me ask you this question, Father. I got two more questions questions before, because I love to tap into the wisdom of this. So when the host was getting bigger and bigger and coming closer and closer to you, if you were to close your eyes right now, do you feel like you're right there back at that moment?
6: Yes. Yeah. And you know what, Debbie? I wasn't fearful. I mean, it was almost like the host was going to consume me. And I wasn't fearful at all. I so desired that, that union with Christ. I wanted it. And then when it disappeared, then I was so disappointed.
5: Right.
6: But yes,
5: right.
6: I remember. I can go back to that spot. I know the exact pew I was kneeling in, where I was at. Absolutely.
5: So
6: and this was,
5: mm-hmm.
6: I've been a priest 20 years, so this is at least 22, 23 years ago.
5: Okay, 22, 23 years ago. Okay, so now, Father, as a pastor of a parish, have you had parishioners share with you their mystical personal encounters with Christ in adoration or the Eucharist?
6: Absolutely, yes. Some of them have felt this great sense of peace when receiving Holy Communion, and the idea that Jesus is truly part of them and becoming part of them. And that idea of you know, the bishops did the Eucharistic revival a couple of years back, and we really took that seriously here. And I think my parish benefited from that, because I do hear from people regularly who have had such amazing experiences, not only during adoration. As I said, we're doing our 40 hours this weekend, and I will hear stories from this weekend about people praying before the Blessed Sacrament and just what an impact it is on their life.
5: Wow. And Father Brown, and we're speaking with Father Doug Brown from Cleveland, an amazing pastor and priest and chaplain of the Fire and Police. He's also been on Take Two many times. But Father called in because he wanted to share his encounter at Adoration 22, 23 years ago, you guys. So, Father, I know you're super busy, but if I could just have a couple more minutes. I just have two other questions I'd love your take on. The first one is, What were your thoughts on the beatification mass of Blessed Fulton Sheen, and the fact that so many of us learned during that beautiful coverage of EWTN, 7.5 hours of the Fulton Sheen coverage for all of us on radio and TV, that most of us learned, basically at that time, that I didn't realize that when he was ordained, he committed to the Lord to doing an hour of adoration every single day, and I didn't realize that he died in front of the Blessed Sacrament.
6: Absolutely, it's beautiful, and what a great model for priests. I mean, you know, and the day will come when he will be canonized, and I think he should be made a patron also of priests, just as St. John Vianney is. I think that Fulton Sheen should be made a patron of priests because of that humble model of praying before our Lord for an hour each day. Mm-hmm. Don't let anybody tell you they're too busy. We all need to make that time for our Lord.
5: Okay, so I fibbed a little, Father. I've got two more questions. The other one is, have you seen the viral video of Father, I think it's Father Bowman. I want to make sure. If Michael, my producer, I think it's Father Bowman from Minnesota. If Michael can double check that just to make sure. The video where he broke down from experiencing the weight of the words of consecration, and when he was in front of the chalice and that at that school mass. Have you seen that video?
6: I have seen it.
5: What do you think about all that, in the sense that, I mean, maybe I should just ask it this way. Has that ever happened to you? I mean, does it happen to priests? Because honestly, people have asked me, and I'm a cradle Catholic. My uncle was a priest. I've never seen it happen, and I've never experienced it like the way he just emotionally stopped everything and shared it. Can you give us your take on it? Because I'm hearing both sides. Like, some people said they felt uncomfortable watching it. Some people were very moved by watching it.
6: And you know, I'm always very skeptical of it, and of an excessive show of emotion during the Holy Sacrifice of the Mass. I'm always a little skeptical of that. But you know, I don't deny that something happened at that moment. I do believe that. I've never experienced something like that, and I've often told, in fact, I was just talking to my sixth graders this week, and I was talking about how the Eucharist is indeed the body and blood, soul, and divinity of Christ, and that it's been historically noted that some priests who struggled with that belief would look down during the consecration and see you know, flesh on the altar. And mm-hmm. I've always said, if that happened to me, I'd be scared to death. And thank God it's never happened. Right. But now the only thing that did happen to me that once that was a little off-putting was mm-hmm. I was in my first assignment as a priest. Maybe I was a priest for a year or two, and I was distributing Holy Communion, and you kind of, you know, it was a large suburban parish, a lot of people at Mass, and you kind of just get like, you know, like, body of Christ, body of Christ, body of Christ, right? Mm-hmm. I don't want to say that's what happens to priests, but it's, listen, folks, large city, large suburban parishes, sometimes, you know, it just gets a little monotonous.
5: Mm-hmm.
6: And maybe that's what happened. That's why our Lord is trying to tell me something. So I brought a host, I picked a host out of the ciborium, and I showed it to the person, body of Christ, and I looked, and there was blood on it.
5: Oh, and, wow.
6: And I was just shocked, and my mouth dropped open. And the person was standing there waiting for it. I gave it to that person, and then they went on and just, they just consumed. I don't even know if they looked at it.
5: Mm.
6: That was a reminder to me that, hey, and maybe that's seriously what our Lord was saying to me. This is what you're distributing.
5: Yes.
6: You're giving folks my body and blood, soul, and divinity. I've never had that happen to me since either, but that was really, that was crazy.
5: Yeah, remarkable. Well, and you're right, Father, because anything we do that's repetitive, right, we can kind of just automatically, just by our human nature, go into autopilot. It's just natural.
6: Oh, yeah.
5: Yeah, so yeah. This was a reminder, hey, take this seriously. Take it one moment at a time for everyone.
6: Right.
5: And that's the key. And, you know, that reminds me, Father Brown, of Padre Pio. That's exactly what he used to tell everybody. If you mm-hmm. really understood and was in the present moment of what you're about to watch and receive and take inside of you, you would be forever a different, you know, your disposition would change, your attitude, your outlook, your demeanor, everything would change. And so that's a great reminder for all of us. Father Brown, I know you're so busy, and we did not expect this phone call coming in. And we're so pleased, but I have to ask you one more favor. We've got three comments coming in. They have questions for you because everyone loves to talk to priests. Do you have five more minutes to stay through the break and just so I can ask you these questions and you can give us a blessing and then you can get on with all your priestly duties?
6: Yes, I'll give you five more minutes. Actually, I'm out visiting the homebound today.
5: Oh,
6: and,
5: beautiful.
6: I just hesitated for a moment. I thought I'd make a quick call. And, it wasn't so quick, but that's fine. I'm happy to be on with you. I'll stay 5 minutes.
5: Thank you so much, Father Brown. You hear the music. Father Doug Brown called in. He is busy, a very busy priest, but he's going to stay with us. I will ask your questions. They are coming in pretty fast for Father Brown, so that's wonderful. But, folks, this is The Real Presence. Call or text in. You're leaving messages. You're calling in like Mary in Long Island and the others. Call back. If you're on hold, call back 833-288-3986.
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8: We have another call. Hello?
9: Hello, Mother Angelica. My name is Dennis, and I'm calling from New Jersey.
8: Uh-huh.
9: And my question is about fear. I am very close with my mother. I have a very close relationship, and I take care of her. She is ill, and she has been ill for a while. And I've just done everything that I possibly could do for her. I continually call a prayer list. And she had to go into the doctor's this past Friday, and I took the day off today to spend time with her. We went out for breakfast, and I asked her if she got her doctor results back. And she had said no, and I called my sister and found out that she had. And the test results were all very, very bad. My first immediate action, I was just so angry because, one, she didn't tell me the truth. And two, I wanted to call her and tell her that I no longer want to speak with her anymore because if something happens to her, I can't deal with it.
8: Why are you angry with your mom?
9: Because I feel she's not taking the best care that she possibly can. I'm doing as much as I can for her.
8: How old is your mother?
9: 66.
8: Sweetheart, some people at 66 feel like 86. And you have to take that into consideration. What you're really afraid of is being vulnerable. You don't want to be hurt again. You can't tell your mother, who loves you so much, that you don't want to talk to her. That's really selfish, you know that? Why do you want to hurt her so that you're not hurt? Love her? You say, well, she's not taking good care of herself. Well, she has free will. Do you love people only when they do what you want them to do? Is that how she loved you when she's bringing you up? You see, you owe your mother by the commandments faith. You owe her love and honor.
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5: Okay, we are back. 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And I want to get back with Father Brown because he's super busy visiting the homebound today. 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Catholic Community Media, serving New Orleans and Baton Rouge, Louisiana, is kicking off their fall pledge drive on Tuesday. So remember, no matter where you live, please support your Catholic station. We're speaking with Father Doug Brown, who called in. He's visiting the homebound today, and he wanted to call in and check in with us and say hello to the Take Two family. Father Doug Brown is from the Cleveland area. He's the pastor of Mary Queen of Peace. He's also the chaplain of the fire and police there, and also the chaplain of the Rock Catholic Media. And he's sharing a personal, very private and personal encounter and mystical gift that he received from our Lord at Adoration when he was a seminarian. And so a lot of you were moved by his story and asked this question. So Father, here we go. This came in from one of our Take Two family members saying, Father, you had this experience and you shared that other people have come to you with mystical encounters like that as well. Apparently, this wonderful lady went to her pastor and shared an encounter she had with our Lord in the Eucharist. And the pastor told her never to speak about it again. Can you comment on that, Father Brown?
6: That's interesting. Mm-hmm. I mean, I think that we have to be careful about spiritual pride. I think we have to be very careful about that. And maybe he sensed that about her, that she might carry some spiritual pride. I mean, that'd be the only reason I would say. I don't think that it would offend God to talk about these experiences, especially in an evangelistic type of way. Mm-hmm. But mm-hmm. It could have been a warning against spiritual pride, and maybe he knew her well enough that was his concern. I don't know. My honest answer is I have no idea. But
5: you know, that makes a lot of sense. And tying it back to, and it is Father Bowman with that video of him having an emotional response at the consecration in Minnesota. I did read his statement. He wrote a beautiful statement. He says, please, you know, don't call this like a Eucharistic miracle. And he explained what he went through and what it meant to him and everything. And he made the comment, every Mass is a Eucharistic miracle, okay,
6: right,
5: and that is true.
6: Right.
5: But he also, and Father Brown, it's so interesting, talking about this idea of like when something is in public, you know, you run the risk of it turning into something that turns into some kind of pride or form of pride. But Father Bowman was very clear. You know, he's not on social media. He's not interested in all this attention. He, in fact, our team on the morning show that I'm part of, we tried to reach out to him and the diocese, and he's not interested in really taking this to the, you know, this was something that happened to him, very personal, but it happened to take place at a school Mass, and it was being videoed. So you're right about that, and that's the beauty of Father Bowman, that he is choosing that route, you know, not to make this something like, you know, now he can go on the speaking circuit or whatever to talk about this. So I think that's very important what you said, because I've actually heard priests say exactly what you just said about the reason why they caution the lay faithful, the laity, is because of that. They don't want it to become like, okay, look at me, now I'm receiving all these, you know, mystical gifts and stuff. And but you know what's interesting, Father? I think that needs to be communicated like you just did. I think it needs to be communicated, and Father Bowman with his statement, his personal statement, it needs to be communicated that we may indeed in fact, experience like you did, Father Brown, and I've had a very deep and personal encounter with the Lord that was very unique. And I agree with you, Father. It's got to be communicated. Just when it happens, there's probably a reason it happened for you. You know, in order to change you or to confirm something like it did with your calling to the priesthood. And then it's good to share in the appropriate places, but not to bring it back to like, oh, I experienced something, too bad you didn't. So you know what I mean? And it's really, and so Father, that's why I think we're in with media, we're in a beautiful place to share this, because honestly, Father, you sharing your story and Father Bowman being very, you know, the public video of that, and other people who call in for shows and they share their miracles and their mystical encounters. We know, Jerry and I know, it's building confidence in people. People are gaining confidence in the Lord that God is still in the miracle business. What do you say about that, Father? Because I think at the appropriate times, it can be very beneficial.
6: Absolutely. And it shows again that, you know what, hey, these things happen. These things are happening in our world today on a regular basis. And maybe, you know, they're not happening to the saints, the people who are going to be saints. I mean, hopefully, God willing, we'll all be saints one day. But it's not these things are still happening. That's the big message I want to transmit.
5: I love it. And before
6: this
5: we
6: is
5: ask you for,
6: something that's still going on.
5: Right. And before we ask you for a blessing on this beautiful day of the Feast of the Guardian Angels, Father, again, thank you for popping in. You're welcome any time you have a moment free. And Father, this was the last question that came in from our Take Two family members. What would you say as pastor to your parishioners, or when you meet people out in public, when they're doubting, when they're kind of a little bit flat, they don't quite, you know, they kind of go, is this really Jesus? What do you say to them, Father?
6: I say we have to look to the words of Scripture, and that Jesus says, this is my body given for you. This is my blood. You know, that's what Jesus says, those words from Scripture. We have to believe those. That's what the element of faith is all about, and it's so important for us. It's foundational to our Catholic faith. We have to believe that is indeed truly Jesus present, body and blood, soul and divinity. We have to believe it. There's no doubt in my mind. None at all.
5: Wow, that's beautiful. Powerfully said. Father Brown, you are awesome. Safe travels as you visit the homebound. Please let them know. I put all the homebound, I just, God knows who they are. I put them in the prayer book, Father. And Father, with that,
6: thank you.
5: Oh, thank you.
6: I'm late for my next one, Debbie.
5: oh, tell them I'm so sorry. Tell them I hope they get special blessings and healing and graces. Could you give us a blessing, Father?
6: Okay. The Lord be with you.
5: And with your spirit.
6: With your spirit. May the blessings of Almighty God be upon you on this feast of the Holy Guardian Angels. In the name of the Father, and of the Son, and of the Holy Spirit.
5: Amen. Thank you, Father Brown. God bless you. I'll be seeing you in a couple weeks for the Rock Pledge Drive.
6: You sure will.
5: Yeah, sounds great. Thank you, Father.
6: You sure will.
5: Okay, take care.
6: All right, thanks. We'll see you.
5: All righty. Wasn't that a treat, guys? I mean, this is what I love about Take Two. You know, when we've had bishops call in, we've had priests, we've had deacons, we've had religious sisters, we've had brothers, I mean, it's just so amazing. And then there's all of us, the Take Two family. This is what family's all about. Jerry and I wanted it to be a welcoming place. We have a lot of non-Catholic listeners. We have a lot of young, and I mean very young listeners, like 10 years old, 12 years old, that want to share. And we love that. So please, if you just heard Father Doug Brown, we've got more comments coming in and text messages. If you have anything to say about the Most Holy Eucharist, this is your time to pick up that open phone line that I'm looking at, because Father Brown just freed it, and call this number and share from your heart, just like Father did, just like Mary is doing, just like, I mean, it goes on and on. And we had other callers on the line, Rusty and Yolanda. Feel free to call back, okay? I'll get you on. We still have plenty of time, and I really and truly want to hear from you. So we're talking about Jesus in the Eucharist and your encounters. If it's been something very, very different, unique, odd, you know, you're like, did anybody else see this? Share it with us, because it does help others believe. And that's what we're called to do as the mystical body of Christ. So you know who you are. If you have something to say, you're going to pick up that phone and you're going to dial 833-288-EWTN. That's 833-288-3986. And call or text to that number. Let me share. Mary in Long Island, New York called and couldn't hold but said this. I do an hour of adoration before Mass every day and simply love it. So Mary, you are awesome. I love your name too. You're named after the Blessed Mother. So Mary, but folks, listen to Mary's testimony here, okay? She does an hour of adoration. So she sits in front of the Lord, listening, being, gazing upon him. He gazes upon her before Mass, before going to Mass. And I'm not trying to put any, you know, any type of pressure on anybody, but come on, everybody can see how Catholic churches run. I worked in a Catholic church, a Catholic parish for 25 years, several of them, okay? And the deal is, this is the deal. Some parishes, most people, they arrive pretty late. They'll arrive right at when Father is ready to process down, and the processional cross is already going down the center aisle. Okay? It does happen. Mary is spending an hour with the Lord prior to Mass starting. Mary, you're not on the line. You left a message. I just want to say this. Mary, that's what the saints did. Okay? St. Carlo Acutis, he went before Mass to spend time with the Lord. He went to Mass, and then he stayed after Mass. And he was younger than 15 years old because he died at 15. So he was doing that at 12 years old, 13 years old. So I'm just saying, guys, we got to step it up a bit, okay? The saints knew it. They did it because it was the incredible thing to do for the soul. And it's time that we do it. And I'm talking to myself too. I mean, I will say I'm a stickler about getting to Mass early. I am. In fact, there have been times if there was traffic or something and I even sense that we're walking in late, I'll say to my husband, we're going to go to the next Mass. I'm not doing that. So, I mean, I'm a stickler for that. And I'm not a big, you know, as I said, I worked in parishes. And so I used to always be the one that stood in the back in the narthex area of the church. And I was like, oh, when I'd see people leave early, it kind of sometimes drove me crazy. Now, I know some people have to. I know they have to because of work or they have children they have to take care of and stuff. I understand that. I'm talking about just generally, because I knew these people personally, and they just chose to leave Mass early all the time. That they chose it, not that they had to leave. So, you know, we have to really look at what we're doing in our actions, because we're never going to fool heaven. You know, heaven sees everything we're doing. Okay, great comments coming in, great calls. David, first-time caller from Columbus, Ohio on St. Gabriel Radio. Oh, how perfect on an Archangel radio station that we love. Hi, David, welcome.
10: Hi, thank you for having me.
5: Thank you so much. You go right ahead, sir.
10: So I just had a comment. Lately, I've been going to daily Mass about 3 days a week, and over time, just over the weeks, as I've been going more, my devotion to the Eucharist has grown so much, and it's crazy to see just how good God's grace is and how truly present Jesus is in the Eucharist, and how much your devotion to Christ, but also the Eucharist and just receiving the sacraments is after you just have persistence in participating in them.
5: Oh, David, I'm so glad you're a first-time caller. I hope you call us again. David, I have to tell you, I wish I could bottle you up and send you around the whole, entire world. You nailed it. The more you go and spend time with our Lord, the more you go and receive our Lord, it absolutely, the graces, the blessings, it transforms you. It unites you in so many ways that you can't even really describe it. There's no words to describe it. David, may I ask you this? Because you sound relatively young with your voice. What age range are you in?
10: I'm 19.
5: Oh, my goodness. You're 19 years old. David, you're incredible. Are you considering the priesthood?
10: I have before, but I'm still just discerning that, trying to figure that out.
5: Yeah. Well, you've got time and God's going to place you exactly where he wants you, whether it's, you know, in ministry or in as a priest or in married life or, you know, committed single life, whatever it is, God's going to place you because David, you have tapped into something at 19 years of age. And this is why I hope and pray you're close to St. Carlo Acutis. Are you?
10: I've never really had a devotion to him, but someone that I know is getting confirmed soon, and they are actually heavily considering Carlo Acutis as their confirmation saint. So I might kind of look more into his life and try to develop a devotion to him.
5: Oh, that is awesome. I hope and pray you do. Are you the sponsor of this person?
10: Yes, I am.
5: Okay. See, there's the connection right there. It's definitely Carlo. I can tell you. Jerry and I interviewed his mom in 2020 when his name and his story was just coming on the scene during his beatification. And we grew so close. He's one of our powerhouse saints that we pray to before every single show. So there's no accident.
10: Oh, wow.
5: Yeah, we can always trace where it's coming from. Jerry and I laugh about it all the time. Like, there are times, David, that people will call in, and I'll text over to Jerry, okay, the connection's coming through Padre Pio. And Jerry goes, yeah, I think so, too. And I'll say to the person on air, by any chance, do you have a devotion to Padre Pio? And they go, oh, yes, I have a deep devotion to Padre Pio. And it's like, it's so, you can't make this stuff up. So there's no, in our opinion, David, there's no accident it was Carlo that has orchestrated even you calling in, getting in our conversation and how it's unfolded. So yes, I would definitely, I'm sensing that St. Carlo Acutis wants to be a friend of yours.
10: Okay. I'll start saying some prayers and start a devotion to him.
5: Well, David, you are awesome. And you know how much he loved the Eucharist with the exhibit that he did with the Eucharistic miracles. He said the Eucharist is this highway to heaven. I mean, you sound so much like him. And now he was much younger, but, you know, as we know, he arrived on the scene and he had such a very, very deep and advanced spirituality. So, I mean, he was teaching, he knew the catechism inside and out. He was teaching religious education when he was 12 years old, 13 years old. So you're talking to somebody that, you know, was doing an adult work of ministry, and he was still a teenager. So, David, you are so awesome. Would you do us a favor, please? I know you're a first-time caller. When you ever listen to Take Two, if you have a particular angle or something you want to share, would you please share it with us?
10: Yes, absolutely. Thank you.
5: Oh, you are awesome. Tell your parents. I mean, they're amazing. I put you in the prayer book. I put your whole family. Is there anybody else you want us to put in the prayer book?
10: Your comfort,
5: the one that's being confirmed, I'll put them in the prayer book.
10: Okay, thank you very much.
5: Yeah, so no one else? I'll just put general. I'll put general and your personal intentions. How's that?
10: That sounds great. Thank you very much.
5: Thanks, David. You're awesome. Call us again. This has been such a glorious day. I love the guardian angels. Thank you, David. Rusty, call back from Lafayette, Louisiana, is calling back from Christ Our King Radio, wants to share about the Eucharist. Hi, Rusty. Welcome.
11: Oh, hey, Debbie. Thanks for having me.
5: Thank you, sir.
11: Yeah, last year I went on a pilgrimage, and it was to the Camino de Compostela, but before we went to Fatima. And outside of Fatima somewhere, there's a little village that has a Eucharistic miracle. And it's a church. It happened in the 1500s. And the story goes there was this lady who her husband was unfaithful to her. And so she went to a witch and asked what she could do. And the witch told her to steal the Eucharist. And well, anyway, she stole one, mm-hmm. brought it home, put it in a handkerchief, and then put it in a chest. And that night, her husband came home late, and the chest started glowing. Mm-hmm. And he said, "What's this?" You know, and then she had to confess what it was all about and what she had done, and then he repented and changed his ways. And then they brought the Eucharist to the priest. And it's still there. It's in a reliquary. It's above the altar. It's beautiful. It's and it's hundreds of years old, and it's wow. still present. You know, it's wow. For anyone to see. So,
5: You know, as you shared this story, I have heard this story, and so so you actually were right there, so you actually could see it.
11: Yes, yeah.
5: Wow.
11: And you can, okay, they have this staircase behind the altar. Mm-hmm. It's in a reliquary behind the altar, and it's high above the altar. And you can see behind it, and they let you go behind it and see it. So,
5: incredible.
11: Yeah, they have little tours so that you can go see it. And it's, it's amazing. I remember reading a book, Jack and Penny Lord, from way back. they have a book on Eucharistic miracles. And I think this story might be in their book. But anyway, it's just a neat story.
5: Well, neat. I mean, it left a huge impression on you, and you're sharing it with us. And see that is so important, Rusty, because that's going to get others to look into the story, and it's going to impact them in a soul manner. And way to go, Rusty! Thank you so much for calling back. You took the invitation to call back, and I really appreciate it. And thank you. And you did the Camino. God bless you. Way to go.
11: Yeah, it's a good experience. I recommend it to anyone.
5: Oh, yeah. That's on my bucket list. Oh, Rusty, you are awesome. Thank you so much. And have a beautiful weekend. And it's starting off so well on this Feast of the Guardian Angels. I'm going to get to Lisa driving through Ohio, but I just want to share. We're talking about the Eucharist, talking about Mass. Mass is tomorrow. Tomorrow morning. Every morning, 8 a.m. Eastern Time, EWTN offers the Holy Sacrifice of the Mass from Our Lady of the Angels Chapel live every morning at 8 Eastern Time. Lisa, driving through Ohio on St. Gabriel Radio. Hi, Lisa.
12: Hi. Thank you for having me.
5: Oh, my goodness. The connection to this today is amazing. You're going to talk about Carlo Acutis.
12: Yes, I am. That's why I called, because I know he has such devotion to the Eucharist. And I have a miracle attributed to him. I had a very bad shoulder for many, many years. And in the last year, it became so severe that the physical therapist said they couldn't do anything for me. And they referred me to surgeons. So I the relics of St. Carlos came to my parish in Michigan, Our Lady of Good Counsel in Plymouth.
5: Mm-hmm.
12: So I brought my sacramentals and I touched them to the relics. And then I prayed. And then in my prayer, I asked, I didn't want this healing for myself, but more so that I could serve others, because right. I do drive to Columbus every other week to babysit.
5: Oh,
12: and
5: sweet.
12: And also I just want to be able to serve my family who are in need right now. And so I went to the surgeon, and he walked in, you know, after having x-rays and an MRI, and he said, well, you know, I'm totally prepared to talk to you about surgery because you have a bad tear. There's, you know, muscle off the bone, and it was pretty bad. But he said, well, I'd like you to raise your arm for me. So I did. And he said, does that hurt? And I said, oh, no. And then he asked me to put my arm straight out, which I could never do. And that didn't hurt. And he said, you know, if you can do that without a lot of pain, then we're going to postpone surgery and come back, you know, if it gets worse. And it never did. I have full range of motion. I have no pain. And this is after years and years, I would be in tears.
5: Oh, Lisa, I wish we could talk longer. You're going to have to call back again, like on Unscripted, so we can chat more about this and the details. You hear the music. Amazing. Safe driving through Ohio, Lisa. Betty, I'm sorry I'm not going to get to you in South Dakota and the others, but you want to talk about a Eucharistic procession, the experience you had. I'd love to hear it, but you got to love St. Carlo Acutis. What a great story. Thank you, St. Carlo Acutis, for helping Lisa in her situation and also making your presence known with Lisa's confirmation that I shared with David, our previous caller. Thanks to everyone. You did such a great job. And all the comments that still come in, okay, on this beautiful feast day of the Guardian Angels. Thank you, Matt, Michael, and Rich. Okay, until Monday, have a beautiful and blessed weekend. See you real soon.
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0: It's Angel Week on the Quest. To wrap up our conversations about these awesome creatures, we are focusing on the guardian angels. 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
3: Have you ever noticed how much attention atheists get? Do you know why that is? Because atheists aren't normal. It's normal to believe in God, but normal things don't get much attention. It's abnormal to say there is no God, and that makes the headlines. G.K. Chesterton says atheism is an abnormality. It's not merely the denial of a dogma, it's the reversal of a subconscious assumption of the soul, the sense that there's a meaning and a direction in the world, and that there's a purpose to things and a meaning to life. And Chesterton says, if there were no God, there would be no atheists.
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0: Welcome to the wisdom of Father Grischel. Over the years, Father Benedict Grischel has produced many wonderful teaching series for EWTN, and we're delighted to showcase a number of them for you. On today's show, an episode from the series God the Father. Here's Father Grischel.
1: Hello, I'm Father Benedict Grischel of the Franciscan Friars of the Renewal from the South Bronx, and I want to welcome you to the fifth segment of our series on God the Father. As we've gone along, we've looked at what we can tell about God from the material universe, as revealed in the science of astronomy, physics, what we can tell about God from the philosophers, particularly from the Greeks. And now we turn to God who speaks, to God as we know him through his own direct revelation to people, apart from the revelation that he makes of himself in the material world. You'll recall that St. Paul says that we can know the invisible things from the visible ones. But now we're going to look at God's Word, his mysterious openness to people, his calling to people. I should tell you that many people in the ancient world hoped that God was calling, and they tried to find out what he was saying. Plato says that we go through life hoping that there is another existence after this life, but we would have to have a revelation of God to be sure. That revelation of God actually was going on in Plato's time, but he didn't know about it, couldn't tell it, because God was not revealing himself to the philosophers, but to a poor group, a Bedouin nation, living in the wilderness, trying to eke out an existence, trying to get their own land. By this time, they had established a kingdom, they had a history, and we think of that history perhaps in larger terms than it really was. The Jewish people before the time of Christ, or particularly before the time of the Maccabees, were not major players in the history of the world. The events we see recorded in the Old Testament, in the Jewish Bible, are magnificent in the messages that they give us, but in terms of them being a very integral part of the history of the ancient world, that's not quite in perspective. Nevertheless, God revealed something. And he revealed it to the Jews, and it was something that nobody else knew about him. The Greek philosophers, then the Romans, the Eastern philosophers like Confucius, they knew about God that he was fecund, that he was generous, that he was magnanimous, because nature is. They also knew he was mysterious, because nature can be very capricious. It can give you good

the first five books of the Bible with the Muslims too. They have the Torah, or the first five books. Now, God showed to these people, to the Jews, something that none of the Greeks ever suspected. And that was that God was merciful. Merciful? The Greeks thought of mercy as a weakness of the mind. Nature is not merciful. Nature can be bounteous, but it is not merciful. You make a mistake with nature, and nature will pay you back. You corrupt a river, you destroy fields, you cut down forests. You've done a damage that is not undone. You may be sorry you did it. God may forgive you for doing it. But nature never forgives. Nature is relentless. It has no ability to back up. And this led to, in the ancient world, not only among the Greeks, but among the Goths, among the peoples of the forests, among the traditional religions, say, in Africa today or in the rainforests, God is seen as punitive, just but punitive, and someone that you don't fool around with, because he is not merciful. And the Jewish scriptures begin with an act of divine mercy. The failure of Adam and Eve to live up and pass the test which is given them. The test is described in very simple ways, the simple people, a prohibition of participating in some fruit, partaking of a fruit. Whatever they did, it was far more profound because it brought with it a knowledge of evil, which they did not have. And in that very event, God promises salvation through his son. Well, through his agent. It does not yet say his son. But it's very, very interesting what it says. And this is when they misbehave God. And God says to the serpent, this figure of evil, because you have done this, cursed are you among all the cattle. On your belly you shall walk, and you shall eat dust. I will put enmity between you and the woman, between your seed and her seed, and he will bruise your head, and you shall lie, and you shall bruise his heel. Now, that's the promise of salvation. The pronouns there are not clearly masculine pronouns in this translation, which is the Standard Revised. It says he can equally say she will crush you. Now, whatever else is the beginning of the undoing of the curse. And the rest of the history of the human race is the history of that curse and its undoing, that evil. You may say, well, why in the world should you and I, who live thousands of years later, why should we be burdened with an evil that our first parents, the first people, committed? I don't know. But I'll tell you this. If you live in New York, it's very obvious that we are. I don't know why, but it is obvious that we carry a burden. And I think if you look around carefully any place else, nicer places than New York, you know, Grand Rapids or Ventura or wherever it happens to be, wherever you go, Hollywood or the Black Forest or any place, you're going to find people, all of them, carrying a burden of evil, of capability of wickedness, of temptation, of that. And we find God being merciful. Now, this idea of God being merciful was a very, very difficult thing for some people to accept. Even today, I have a number of friends who are African priests and sisters. And their families have mostly been Christian, converted by missionaries, in the last two or three generations. But the first older people that the missionaries met when they went to Africa

0: These people did not become Christians. You know why? Because Christianity was too easy. You could be forgiven. And the old people in the traditional religion, they didn't believe that. Because nature does not forgive. And in Africa, in tribal life, if someone seriously misbehaves, they are severely punished, and there is no mercy. Even the Greeks, as I mentioned to you, despised the idea of mercy. Some of you have heard of the Greek tragedies. Perhaps the most powerful of them is the Greek play Oedipus Rex, made famous by the so-called Oedipal conflict. The Oedipal conflict is a psychological process identified by Freud in which children are jealous of the parent of the opposite sex. Whether it be true or not is another question. But in the Greek idea, King Oedipus is an interesting person. The city is conquered by a cruel tyrant. He kills the king and marries the king's wife, and he's looking all over for the little baby prince, and he can't find him. The queen won't tell him where the prince is. And in the customs of those times, she is forced to marry the person who has killed her husband. Talk about women's rights. As time goes on, a young hero rises out of the people, and this hero leads a revolution and kills the wicked king. And now he is free to marry the queen. And she happily marries him because he has avenged her first husband. But terrible calamities come down on the city-state. Hailstorms, earthquakes, all kinds of terrible things. Nobody knows what's wrong. And they're having a big meeting. They're trying to figure out what happened. Why are the gods angry? And the little peasant woman comes out of the crowd. She's the little peasant woman who raised the present king. And she says, I know why the gods are angry. Because the king is married to his mother. She had raised that little boy, and she knew that he was really the prince. He did not know it himself. And in the very last scene of the play, it's extremely dramatic. King Oedipus comes out. His face is drenched with blood. Blood is running down his garments because he's plucked out his own eyes as an act of repentance so he never again may see the children who are both his offspring and his siblings. No mercy. But the Jews, all the Jews, they knew something about divine mercy. It had been revealed to them. And so we read in the Psalms beautifully. Here's the 118th Psalm. Give thanks to the Lord, for he is good, for his mercy endures forever. Let Israel say, his merciful love endures forever. Let the house of Aaron say, his love endures forever. Oh, give thanks to the Lord, for he is good, for his love endures forever. Now, this word that I'm reading as love or mercy is basically the same word. Mercy and love of God are the same word, and they mean something terribly important. If you're somebody who is interested in grace, in Christianity, in salvation, whatever you're interested in along those lines, you've got to understand this concept. And I have spoken about it before on EWTN, so I hope I'm not boring you. But the concept is of unmerited love, forgiveness, and mercy. You cannot merit mercy and forgiveness. How does it come? Well, it's because it's the nature of God. There's so many beautiful quotations in sacred scripture, and it compares the mercy of God, now listen to this, to the love that a mother has for her unborn child. Does an unborn child merit the mother's love? No, not at all. The child is loved without doing anything. That's mercy, love, compassion. In the 131st Psalm, we read, I have calmed and quieted my soul like a weaned child with its mother. My soul is like the weaned child that is with me. Mercy is compared to the relationship of mother and son. In Isaiah, this is very, very clear. Isaiah 49:15, the great prophet of the Messiah. Can a woman forget her nursing child or show no compassion on the child of her womb? Even these may forget, but I will not forget you. Isaiah 66, as a mother comforts her child, so I will comfort you. Here we're getting a different picture from the philosophers. With the philosophers, God is one true, good, beautiful, just. But here he is, merciful. And you know, throughout the Old Testament, he has mercy. He forgives. He takes compassion on people. Now I come to one of my absolutely favorite people in the Old Testament. Not Abraham, not Isaac, not Jacob, not Isaiah. Well, they're all favorites. Not Moses. But the slave girl, Hagar. The poor little Gentile slave girl of Abraham and Sarah. She's not their child. She's a slave that works with them. And this girl, to me, reveals so much about God. You must remember that I worked all my life with the poor. Right this minute, I'm responsible as chairman of the board of Good Counsel Homes for almost 70 homeless moms and their babies. We have one home for girls even with serious emotional problems. And when I go there and I see how vulnerable these girls are, I say to myself in the depths of my soul, Hagar. Hagar was the servant of Sarai, wife of Abraham, and she got herself into trouble. She was a fresh kid. And she made fun of the old lady because the old lady did not have any children of her own, and she had this little boy, Ishmael. And Sarai was very, very angry about it and tough. And Hagar ran away. And the angel of the Lord sends her back. And he says, the Lord will make you a son, the father of many nations. Well, more trouble. And this time, Sarai insists that Abraham send the slave girl away after the birth of the miraculous birth of Isaac. We read in Genesis 21:9, Sarai saw the son of Hagar the Egyptian, whom she had borne to Abraham, playing with her son Isaac. So she said to Abraham, cast out this slave girl with her son, for the son of this slave girl shall not be heir with my son Isaac. And the thing was very displeasing to Abraham on account of his son. But God said to Abraham, be not displeased because of the lad and because of your slave woman. Whatever Sarai says to you, do as she tells you. For though Isaac shall be your descendants, through Isaac your descendants shall be named. But I will make a nation of the son of the slave girl, also because he is your offspring. And Abraham rose up early in the morning and took bread and a skin of water, gave it to Hagar, putting her on her shoulder along with the child, and sent her away. And she departed and wandered in the wilderness of Beersheba. Now just think of this. Slave girl, skin of water, some bread, little baby, walking out in the wilderness. And she ran out of water. She was downhearted. And she says, she put the little boy under a tree so she wouldn't hear him crying. She said, let me not look upon the death of this child. And she sat over against him, and the child lifted up his voice and wept. And God heard the voice of the child. And the angel of God came to Hagar from heaven, and he said, what troubles you, Hagar? Fear not, God has heard the voice of this child where he is. Arise, lift up the lad, Hold him fast in your hand, for I will make him a great nation. Then God opened her eyes, and she saw a well of water. And she went and filled the skin with water and gave the lad to drink. And God was with the lad, and he grew up, and he lived in the wilderness and became an expert at the bow. Now this Ishmael is believed to be the father of the southern Arabs, the Arabs of the south. He's still around. Isaac went on to become the father of the Jews. The Lord had compassion on this poor little child, this little slave girl and her baby. God is a God of compassion. Over and over in the Old Testament, we find God showing compassion, forgiveness, mercy, so that all over the place in the Old Testament, along with the justice of God, is the mysterious message of the mercy of God. Because his mercy endures forever. And you, even if you are not a Christian or a Jew or a Muslim, you probably believe in the mercy of God. You think somehow or other, whatever you think about God, you think of him as merciful because of the impact that the Bible has had on the thought of the whole world. Particularly when I talk to Hindus or I read Hindu writings, I'm struck by the impact of Christianity on modern Hinduism. I don't think anybody in the world today, except somebody who's mentally ill perhaps, or somebody terribly fanatical, thinks that God is without mercy. The mercy of God is shown particularly in the life of our Lord Jesus Christ. Why does he come? We believe he is the Messiah. Why did he come? To bring the mercy of God, to bring the forgiveness of God. He says himself, "Blessed are the merciful, for they shall see God." Have his disciples always been merciful? By no means. By no means. His disciples have never all been anything. But when they are merciless or without mercy, they go directly against his example and his teaching. You know, Jesus taught with parables. They are stories. And one of his great parables is the parable of the unjust steward, the merciless steward. This man makes a mess of his job. The king calls him in. He's got them into great debt, huge debt. King says, "You're going to be locked up until that debt is paid. You'll be tortured." And the man says, no, have mercy on me and my wife. My children, don't put us into slavery." And the king forgives the debt. And the same servant goes out and he meets another servant of his, another servant who owes him a small amount of money, and he beats him up and throttles him and demands the money and puts him in jail till the money is paid. We see the mercy of God and the mercilessness of the servant. Be careful in your life, and I need to be careful in mine. Christians have a very difficult role, so do Jews. We must teach the justice of God. We must teach the commandments of God. As I said in the earlier segment, we have no right to decide what is good or what is evil. That is defined in Scripture. It's defined in nature, in the natural law, because it comes, it flows from the very being of God. For this reason, all sane human beings know that good is to be done and evil is to be avoided. And we also know that evil brings its own reward, that those who do evil destroy themselves. They come to their own judgment. The words of Jesus, "Those who take the sword shall perish by the sword," are often verified in history. I know I was in the concentration camp at Dachau visiting the museum, and it was a picture of SS troops there with steins of beer having a party, and it said underneath, Where are they now? Where are they now? The justice of God. But also, there is the mercy and compassion of God. If there's anything that Christianity ought to teach, it's compassion. Now, there are people listening to this broadcast who are saying to me, ha, Christianity is compassionate. Well, why doesn't it understand me? I'm living in some circumstance which is against the Bible. They may be living together in a relationship and they're not married. They may be living in a relationship that is forbidden by sacred scripture. A relationship of two people of the same sex living together as partners. Say, why isn't Christianity, why isn't the church merciful to me? The church must teach what God has revealed. The church must teach what is in the natural law. And when it does not do so, when the clergy or the laity of any religion and of any time do not teach that, then they themselves bring a judgment on themselves. I belong to a church that is not bashful about its teachings. I was saying the rosary a week ago in front of an abortion clinic, and two of the women who work with us were trying to counsel girls not to have an abortion as they went in. And one of them turned around. She and her boyfriend went in and they came back out. Were we being merciless to the others? No. We were trying to tell them the truth. And when they came out, we showed them kindness and compassion and we tried to help them. And we would do the same to those who even do these things. I pray for them every day that they will see the light, because I would not dare enjoin condemning anybody. Because blessed are the merciful, for they shall obtain mercy.
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6: For a unique day trip from Rome, travel just 30 minutes south to Castel Gandolfo. This village is among the Castel Romani, a group of wine-producing towns, and is less than 15 miles south of the Eternal City. Castel Gandolfo is known for serving as a former summer holiday home of the popes. Pope Benedict was the last pontiff to stay at this papal palace here before Pope Francis opened it up to the public. In addition to visiting the place and expansive papal gardens, make sure to stop in St. Thomas of Villanova Church in the town's main piazza, rebuilt by Bernini in the mid-17th century. And before leaving, send a postcard or two to friends back home from Castel Gandolfo and drop them in Italy's oldest mailbox and the first mailbox, which was built in 1820.
3: Italy's Shrines and Wonders by Teresa Tomio is available now at EWTNRC.com.
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10: Hi, and welcome once again to EWTN's Bookmark. Our guest author, well known to all of us, Dr. Ralph Martin, his latest work, The Coming Judgment, Are We Ready? Emmaus Road Publishing. And a great to be with you. And I wanted to mention also, people would have seen you on EWTN Live with the one and only Father Mitch, and you were on with Jeanette as well. So you're kind of making the rounds on this book, The Coming Judgment, Are We Ready? Ralph, why are you such a downer? I mean, are you just a gloom and doom kind of guy now? Is that sell books? Or
11: Why am I laughing, Doug? What's the take? Yeah, well, people sometimes even look at the title here and say, that's scary, I don't want to know about it. Well, you better know about it so you're not scared. You know, like every Sunday we recite the Nicene Creed, He's coming again in glory to judge the living and the dead. Every end of the liturgical year, the beginning of Advent, we have scary passages about chastisement, judgment, second coming. And I've hardly ever heard a sermon preached on them to explain it clearly, because Jesus says, I want you to know these things so when they happen, you won't be shaken up. You won't panic. You'll understand what's happening. And for those who are in Christ Jesus, there's no condemnation. Right. So this is basically the answers to the final exam. Wouldn't you like the answers to the final exam before it comes? Wouldn't that be wonderful?
10: It sounds good to me, absolutely, as long as I didn't get accused of cheating. One of the people who referenced your book was somebody who also did a book on the hell there is. Monsignor Popa said, many today are misled by the deceiving notion that almost everyone will be saved, and few, if any, will be lost. Now, you mentioned, and it's in your book, you mentioned it as well, so I'll pick up on it. You said the silence. The question is, why is there such silence on this topic in your mind?
11: Well, I think that right after Vatican II, a number of scholars petitioned Paul VI to eliminate from the breviary over 100 verses from the Psalms that they thought would be disturbing to modern man's psychology. Mm-hmm. And they require some explanation, the imprecatory Psalms. But then we got them kind of putting things in brackets that could maybe be disturbing to people. So even today, sometimes, you know, as we go to church, you know, you'll see something in brackets, and, hey, I don't mind a bracket for long genealogies, but
10: right. But
11: sometimes the bracket is bracketing out the punchline, is bracketing out the conclusion that Jesus and the apostles want us to know about the consequences of not responding to what was just said, the eternal consequences. So I think there's like an allergic reaction going on, where people have become allergic to consequences. They want to have a God in their own image.
10: A lack of responsibility,
11: yeah,
10: really,
11: yeah,
10: isn't
11: yeah.
10: it?
11: Yeah, right? a lack of...
10: On everything you see today.
11: Yes.
10: Everybody says, it's not my fault.
11: Right. Where everybody gets a trophy, no matter whether they played hard or didn't. Or,
10: right.
11: You know,
10: I didn't do it and I failed the test, but it's not really my fault X, Y, Z, you know, of why the teacher didn't teach me or something else.
11: Yeah, well, University of Michigan just decided for incoming freshmen this year not to give them grades so it would be too distressful for them to ease their way into college.
10: Well, then why bother teaching them anything at all?
11: Yeah. So anyway, I think Jesus has solemnly commanded us to not only preach the gospel to all creatures, and those who believe and are baptized will be saved, and those who don't believe will be condemned. Don't shoot me, I'm just a messenger. Jesus saying, this is serious. This is not a game. Mm-hmm. Christianity is not a game. Baptism isn't just a ritual. Mm-hmm. It's a sacrament that really takes away original sin and really brings us into union with God, and it's really necessary. It's really important. And then in Matthew 28, Jesus says, teach them everything I told you. Make disciples of them. So it's not just making a decision for Christ at one time in your life. It's making a decision for Christ and a decision to follow him, a decision to obey him, a decision to seek to know what his will is in every area of our life.
10: Right.
11: And a lot of times when these scripture readings come around, priests preach on something else because they think it would be disturbing to people. It will be disturbing to people, but that's God's mercy, disturbing people out of their illusions, disturbing
10: people. The signs of contradiction and all those kinds of things.
11: Yeah,
10: and Jesus bringing the fire and the division as you talk about.
11: Yes, not because he wants to hurt anybody, but because he wants to separate people from what's making them miserable, what's harming them and what's harming other people. He wants to separate themselves from sin.
10: Right. It reminds me just what you were saying. I was thinking of the parable of the two brothers. The one who says yes but doesn't do it. The one who originally says no but then does do it.
11: Yeah. Yeah. Or like we were talking before, you know, Jesus says, if you love me, do what I'm asking you to do.
10: Right.
11: I'm trying to show you the way to happiness.
10: I call you friends if you.
11: Yeah, yeah, yeah.
10: But what we hear is, well, I'm just his friend, and you know, friends get along, and friends overlook problems with each other.
11: Yeah, I have nothing to worry about because I'm not a serial killer. Well, I didn't make this up, but there's about, I don't know, lots of things in the Bible other than serial killers that could send you to hell.
10: Well, you say right in the beginning, and I don't know if you decided to put Acts 17 in here, but it says, the times of ignorance God overlooked, but now he commands all men everywhere to repent.
11: Yeah, I did put that in there because people don't realize that the day of judgment has already been set by God the Father. He's already appointed the one who'll be the judge and made that public to everybody by raising him from the dead. Mm-hmm. So this is serious business. This is going to happen. This isn't a myth. This isn't a story. This isn't like a literary form that we don't need to pay attention to. This is a historical event that's going to happen, just like the first coming of Jesus came. The second coming of Jesus is going to happen. Also, the time of mercy is going to come to an end, and everybody who's been willing to respond to the immense mercy of God is going to be saved. But those who reject it to their dying day wouldn't be happy in heaven.
10: Well, you quote the Diary of Sister Faustina with that great image of the two roads. Why don't you talk about it? Especially you were broad and wide years ago.
11: Well, the two roads is like a theme in the Bible from the beginning to the end. And, you know, like the most common text that John of the Cross quoted in his whole, all his different books is Matthew chapter 7, verses 13 and 14, mm-hmm. which we've talked about before, Doug. It's one of our, it's one of the things that we share together. Mm-hmm. But honestly, the sad thing is that so many of our fellow Catholics today believe something like this, that broad and wide is the way to heaven, and almost everybody's going there. Mm-hmm. But narrow is a road and difficult a path that leads to hell, and hardly anybody's going that way. But you know what Jesus himself said, mm-hmm. is broad and wide is the way that's leading to destruction.
12: Right.
11: And I would add, unfortunately, many are traveling that way. Narrow is the door that leads to life, difficult a road, few are finding it. Not because Jesus wants there to be few finding it. He wants the whole human race to be saved. But people have to respond to him. People have to accept the light the Holy Spirit's giving them, to believe in Jesus, to obey Jesus, to follow Jesus, and to persevere to the end in friendship with Jesus.
12: Well, I think the interesting thing is the perspective that here you've got divine mercy, and everybody talks about how merciful our Lord is, of course. And here's Faustina, who's exactly telling this is what she saw.
11: Yeah.
12: People dancing in the street, everything's wonderful until they fall into hell.
11: Yeah.
12: And there's this other road, which is hard and difficult, and people carrying their cross, and that's the one that leads to heaven.
11: And they say the very first instant they enter paradise, all their sorrows are forgotten. Mm-hmm. It's like they just disappear. So, yeah, I mean, yeah, Saint Faustina's vision of the two paths, the two ways, is just exactly what Scripture talks about. The broad way, many people are going over it, and they're rejoicing, they're having fun, they're having party time, and then before they know it, they're falling into the abyss. And then the others, who are basically picking up their cross and denying themselves for the sake of love, the minute they enter the destination, all their sorrows are gone. And that's what Scripture says.
12: Right.
11: The sorrows of the present age are not worth comparing to the glory that will be ours when Christ Jesus appears.
12: In the beginning, you say, over the years, I've been acutely aware of the lack of solid preaching and teaching on the last things, heaven, hell, death, and judgment, in the ordinary life of Catholics. To do this traditional list, I would add the truth concerning the second coming of Jesus. Why did you feel it was important to add that fifth one into the mix?
11: Because that's the event that triggers the final judgment. That's the event that triggers the final destinations of people. Mm-hmm. And that's in the Creed. You know, the Creed talks about he's coming again in glory to judge the living and the dead. So I just felt like, you know, sometimes what becomes popular in Catholic culture as formulations are good, but sometimes they do leave out things like Pope John Paul II decided to start the Luminous Decade of the Rosary. You know, it felt like there was a neglect of certain mysteries there, type of thing. So I just felt like this is so central, the Second Coming, so connected to the Final Judgment, that I needed to...
12: You described this as being a popular book. Does that mean it has good sales, or people like the topic, or
11: what
12: do you mean by popular?
11: I tried to write it in a way that ordinary folks could understand it, but I also tried to write it more than ever before with scholarly backing, and I particularly refer to a couple books. One is The Economy of Salvation of St. Paul, St. Paul in the Light of the Final Judgment, and a very famous Bible scholar, Father Brendan Byrne, just wrote that book. He's done really important, solid work. He's a mainstream Scripture scholar. Mm-hmm. He's done the commentary on Romans. And he basically says every single one of Paul's letters has the final judgment in view. Mm-hmm. I say, well, that sounds like a pretty sweeping judgment, but ever since, if you actually look at it, this continual reference by Paul to the coming day of the Lord, the coming day...
12: But somebody might say, well, that's because he thought it was coming very soon.
11: Well, he actually said, some of you are misinterpreting what I'm saying, and you stop working. Get back to work.
12: Right, that's true.
11: And then in 2 Thessalonians chapter 2, he says, it's not true that he's about to come again, because two big things need to happen before he comes again. The great apostasy. What's an apostasy? It isn't something that pagans do. It's something that Christians do. Mm-hmm. It's a massive turning away from faith on the part of those who once had it. And we're living in a big apostasy right now, but really, I mean, Christendom lasted for a good time, you know, way beyond. Paul was so successful in preaching the gospel, the Lord was so successful in converting Constantine, that eventually the whole world as we knew it became Christian in a certain way. But that's been really disappearing over the last couple centuries. And now we see countries like Italy and France and Spain that are sort of like the hero countries of saints and
12: scholars. Christian in name only, mainly?
11: Yes, like maybe less than 5% of people still going to church. And a huge hostility to Christ and the church in the prevailing culture in those countries. So we're seeing a great apostasy, whether it's the final apostasy or not. We only know to see if the Lord comes again.
12: You say the Bible repeats many times the theme of how hardness of heart can lead to an inability to see and hear what God is doing and saying. What do you see as meaning hardness of heart? What is that?
11: Yeah, well, you know, like the angel said, peace on earth to men of goodwill. What does it mean to be a person of goodwill? Mm-hmm. It means a person who sincerely wants to know the truth, a person who's still in touch with reality, a person who's able to be realistic about what's going on in their life and their soul, a person who's willing to accept illumination coming from God, either through the preaching of the gospel or the interior light of the Holy Spirit. It's a person who's sincerely open to reality, to life, to truth, to the Holy Spirit. Mm-hmm. But there's some people that have kind of decided that, well, like Romans chapter 1 says, they exchanged the truth of God for a lie, and they worship the creature rather than the creator. That's the story of our culture today,
12: right?
11: We're worshiping ourselves.
12: It seems to be, right?
11: Yeah, we're worshiping ourselves. We'll solve the problems. We don't need God. Yeah. Foolish people.
12: We have the selfie religion.
11: Yeah.
12: Right, basically. We're just looking at ourselves in the mirror and narcissistic.
11: And we're declaring, well, you know, somebody's going to solve the problem of death. You know, it's just a matter of time. We're going to upload our consciousness into the cloud somewhere. And the crazy thing is that even if human life is able to be prolonged in some strange way, it's just human life with all its sorrows, all its problems, all its incompleteness. And what Jesus is offering is eternal life. I mean, that's really what Jesus has come to give us, eternal life, resurrection from the dead. So the only one who solved the problem of death is Jesus.
12: Right.
11: He rose from the dead, never more to die, and everybody who's connected to him, everybody who's part of his body, everybody who eats his body and drinks his blood, everybody who stays connected to the vine is going to have eternal life.
12: Right. You say the fervor and urgency characteristic of the preaching of Jesus and the apostles are often lacking today. And then you go on to talk about that are some people out there doing it, but it's omitted a lot. Then you had a quote from Father Carter Griffin, rector of St. John Paul II Seminary. He said, and I'll jump through it, "I'm increasingly convinced that hell is the linchpin of faith." Then he goes on to say, "Nevertheless, the widespread denial of hell has undermined the very foundation of our faith, which is the incarnation of Jesus is called Savior, because he saves us from something. If we don't need saving, then we don't need a Savior. No belief in hell, no need for Jesus. Is it as simple as that?" And he goes on to say, "Hell intensifies above all the urgency of our preaching."
11: Yes, honestly, I would say even people who are orthodox and spiritual, in the back of their minds is sort of this deception of God's so merciful, everybody will be saved. And they want to preach the truth, they want to be spiritual people, but they haven't really encountered Jesus, the sign of contradiction. They haven't really paid attention to what Jesus is saying in his parables. They haven't taken seriously the reality of at the end of the age, Jesus is going to send out his angels and gather together all the weeds and throw them into the fire and all the wheat into his Father's house. You know, they haven't taken seriously about the real separation at the end of time of those who want to respond to the love of God and those who don't.
12: You quoted Father Faber, "The devil's worst worst and most fatal preparation for coming of Antichrist is the weakening of men's belief in eternal punishment.
11: Honestly, I think there's a lot to be said for that. Mm-hmm. You know, why not eat, drink, and be merry? Because tomorrow we're all going to heaven, you know, no matter how we live. And that's just a big lie. It's a big deception. The devil wants, you know, Jesus identified who the devil is. He's the liar and father of lies, and he's a murderer. He wants to hurt us. He wants to hurt us by getting us to believe these foolish things that are contradictory to what Jesus himself says.
12: Right. Well, he wants us to believe he doesn't exist, right?
11: Yeah, I mean,
12: that's really where we are today.
11: Yeah.
12: You say it is past time to return to the message of Christ, the complete message that has not been sanitized, sentimentalized, or selectively edited for modern sensibilities. The future of our church and our salvation depends upon it.
11: Yeah.
12: So are you hopeful?
11: Well, I'm hopeful that if you and I keep doing what we're doing, if EWTN keeps doing what they're doing, you know, if more and more people like Monsignor Pope rise up to kind of start really speaking the truth in a very credible way, having an impact, I think more and more people are waking up to this. Mm-hmm. It's still a relatively small number, but I think there's enough of them now that there's no going back. There's really a remnant, you know, in the church right now that's awake to the full message.
12: Right. Well, you quote, Pope Benedict, but everybody, and you have it in here, where the one who he talks about when he was a priest, he looked into the future in a sense and said he saw a small Orthodox poorer church.
11: Yeah, yeah, I know. It's utterly amazing. I mean, this was like way back in the late 70s, I think. So it's maybe 50 years ago, right, almost. Right. And he said, you know, most people don't see it yet, but the church is going to go through a terrible pruning, a terrible, painful time where they're going to lose their buildings, they're going to lose their money, they're going to lose their prestige in society, and it's going to be a really, really difficult time. But out of that, it's going to become a purified church that actually becomes an incredible sign of hope for a technological man who's unspeakably lonely when you encounter these small communities of living faith and find the love and find the truth that they didn't think they could
12: find. Do you think that's what we're going through now?
11: I do, yeah.
12: Okay.
11: I think there's no question about it,
12: right,
11: you know, when you look at the statistics.
12: Well, you also point out here, ears to hear, and you talk about the importance of hearing Jesus, and the idea that you talk about, as you quoted a German priest here, who said, eternity of punishment, seeing that the prophets, that Christ himself, that the apostles and the fathers of the church speak of an unquestioned fact that there is hell.
11: Yeah.
12: And over the years, I've continually perplexed by the near total disregard for preaching and teaching about central Catholic truths. You quote a Father O'Callaghan who writes in his major work on the final events of salvation, the outcome of final judgment is unequivocal, eternal life or eternal perdition. It seemed to me years ago they used to, we'd had the Paschal's wager. Well, we're not sure, so we'll act like there is really going to be judgment, and we'll act accordingly. Today we have the reverse. People act like there's not going to be, and then figure if there is, well, I'll get a pass anyway.
11: Yeah, no, that's really true. And fortunately, we don't have to be in the situation that Paschal was in, where we don't really know. We know now. The whole purpose of Christ coming was so we don't have to guess anymore. The whole purpose of Christ working his miracles, rising from the dead, the whole purpose of the church is so we don't have to guess anymore, but
12: right,
11: we can know.
12: Right. It's, you say here, in the past, individuals might be confronted for pursuing sinful behaviors and lifestyles. We would ask, have you no shame? Today, that clear answer to that question by most is no. I always think of the famous McCarthy thing with the judge saying to him, at this point, have you no shame?
11: Yeah.
12: And it does seem to be that, you know, the idea of people acting out in a certain way that brings scandal and these other things are like, you know, have any shame?
11: No, people are not ashamed anymore of sexual disorder. They're actually proud of it. They're celebrating it. They're putting out flags saying, guess what? I do really perverse things sexually and I'm proud of it, you know?
12: Right, right.
11: And that's one of the big areas of deception today. Like, you know, what's God's plan for marriage and sexuality? It's pretty simple.
12: Mm-hmm.
11: God created us male and female so we can come together in holy marriage, open to life. That's it. And every exercise of genital sexuality outside of holy marriage is offensive to the Lord and damaging
12: right,
11: the people.
12: Right. As you said earlier, but it was basically John Henry Newman who said, heaven would be hell to an irreligious man. And you had talked about Vatican II and Paul VI, but there was another statement here I wanted to get out. There are a number of serious warnings in sacred scripture that specifically command us not to add or take away anything from the revealed Holy Spirit. The consequences could not be any more dire, as Cardinal Robert Sarah writes. Man does not feel that he's in danger. He goes on to say, the sense of sin seems to have disappeared. Good and evil no longer exist. Doctrinal and moral confusion is reaching its height. Evil is good. Good is evil. Man no longer feels that he needs to be saved.
11: Amen, Cardinal Sarah.
12: Right,
11: yeah,
12: right.
11: Amen. I mean, yeah, that's it. It's true. It's so sad and it's so tragic. And, you know, we've been recently in the liturgy, we've been going through the prophets, Ezekiel, Jeremiah, and a lot of this says is that the Lord is not happy that the shepherds did not warn the flock. The Lord is not happy that the shepherds kept quiet when the wolves were coming. And Paul says that. He says, after I leave you guys, you know, the wolves are going to come. And you got to really be tough. You got to really be clear. You got to protect people from the devil, who's like a roaring lion seeking to devour souls. And unfortunately, there's been a lot of, well, don't rock the boat, or we don't want to upset people, and priests who start preaching some of the stuff, they get complained to the bishop, and the bishop says, well, I can't deny that. It's what the church teaches, but do we really need to say it right now?
12: Right, I don't want to get any more phone calls.
11: Yeah, right.
12: You know, years ago, a comedian once said, parents don't want justice, they want quiet. and so many organizations, the same thing, they just want the problem. Just,
11: yeah.
12: I know you're right, but yeah. Just don't say anything.
11: Yeah, well, like what Archbishop Fisher said, in one of his, I'm really excited about the endorsements.
12: Right.
11: Archbishop Fisher from Sydney, Australia, Dominican Archbishop, he says, too many people, pastors included, put their heads in the sand when it comes to our ultimate destiny. This book treats this often neglected topic with its customary theological depth. I left out my name there, but I guess the sentence doesn't make sense without it. Ralph Martin treats this often neglected topic with his customary theological depth and popular accessibility. I thank Martin for another compelling contribution to contemporary Catholic theology that reminds us all of the eternal horizon that grounds the Christian life.
12: Right. Well, exactly. You've got some great endorsements in there. Here's another one I thought jumped out at me. We haven't quite gotten to the point, at least in the Catholic Church, that H. Richard Niebuhr so tellingly foresaw almost 90 years ago. He posited that the gospel of Christ would be warped to the point where its message would be, in effect, a God without wrath brought men without sin into a kingdom without judgment through the ministrations of a Christ without a cross.
11: Oh, my goodness. Oh, my goodness. Are we flirting with that today?
12: Absolutely.
11: Yeah.
12: An encapsulation right there.
11: Yeah, yeah.
12: That's amazing. I mean, really. I mean,
11: yeah, we're drifting in that way, aren't we?
12: Right. And so, despite the hundreds of references you say to the wrath in the Bible, I don't think I have ever heard a sermon that takes seriously and explains the reality of wrath of God. There's an aversion to allowing God to be God. There is a desire to construct God that suits us in a neutered Jesus who affirms us as we are overlooking our failings. As Benedict XVI wrote, a Jesus who agrees with everyone and everything, a Jesus without his holy anger, without the hardness of truth and genuine love, is not the real Jesus.
11: This is very serious, Doug. Honestly, I think we're in danger of creating a Jesus that suits modern man, and mainly because we want to be friends with the world, we don't want to offend people, and we end up offending God grievously in the desire not to offend people.
12: Right.
11: And God, you know, Romans chapter 11 says, Paul says, consider both the mercy and the severity of God.
12: Okay.
11: He says, there's love, there's mercy beyond measure there, but there's also justice and truth there.
12: Mm-hmm.
11: It's not God. If there isn't justice, it isn't truth, and if he's not speaking the truth in his word type of thing. So I think for the last 50 or 60 years, we so focus on the kindness and mercy of God that people now have an allergy to the dimension of justice and holiness and consequences, you know. So I think we're in a bad situation, but we need to get out of it. The Holy Spirit's going to help us get out of it.
12: So relating to Jesus as a comforting house cat.
11: Oh, yeah. Yeah, Bishop Scott McCaig, a bishop in Canada. We do a lot of clergy conferences together. In 2 weeks, I'm going to be with him in Ottawa and do a week-long retreat for all the Catholic military chaplains he's responsible for. But he tells the story of how Canadians like their house cats. They don't ever go out, and when somebody's feeling depressed or anxious, they just pet their house cat, and they feel very comforted. And he says, you know, sometimes we treat Jesus like that. Like when we are feeling bad or feeling anxious or feeling depressed, we kind of try to get some comfort from Jesus, and that's okay. But as a matter of fact, Jesus isn't a tame house cat. He's the Lion of Judah.
12: Right.
11: It's like C.S. Lewis said about Aslan.
12: Aslan
11: isn't a tame lion. He's Aslan. He's God.
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18: Prejudice against Catholic women religious, misunderstandings, and separation from their mother congregation in France. Mother Theodore told her sisters, "Have confidence in the providence that so far has never failed us." Another time she asked, "With Jesus, what shall we have to fear?" Mother Theodore died in 1856 and was buried in the Church of the Immaculate Conception at St. Mary of the Woods. She was canonized by Pope Benedict XVI in 2006. There's more about the saints along with inspiration and Catholic resources at our website, saintoftheday.org. 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
4: Well, hello, family, and we just have a great group of family with us tonight. They got a little way late. They went up to the wrong network and went up to the radio network. And if you knew how narrow that road is, that bus driver is a genius to get you up and get you turn around and get you down. But anyway, if you come by bus, be sure to say, I want to see EWTN television. If you don't, you won't know where you're going to land. The other evening, the last couple of days, we in the divine office that we read, I read some astounding things in the book of Jeremiah. And I think if I read some of it to you and we kind of discuss it, you'll find, well, you might find yourself in it. I hope not. But you'll find pretty much the world. You know, Jeremiah was a prophet. And so, let's go through this and see how strange people are. Really strange. King Zedekiah gave an order, and Jeremiah was confirmed fined in the court, and he was given a loaf of bread a day. And that's a prophet. So the king had the prophet Jeremiah summoned to him and said at the third entrance, which means he didn't want anybody to know he was going to talk to this crazy prophet. And he said, I want to ask you for a word. And Jeremiah said, and then the king said, don't keep anything back from me. Did you ever say that to somebody? Huh? Now tell me the truth. Don't keep it back. I can take it. You ever do that? No? You haven't lived until you did that. So, Jeremiah said, well, if I tell you, you'll have me put to death. And if I give you advice, you won't listen. And the king said, he swore an oath. As the Lord lives, giver of this life of ours, in that poetic, you know, I will neither have you put to death nor hand it over to the power of these men who are determined to kill you. Now that was good news, wasn't it? So Jeremiah said, okay, the Lord God says, if you go out and surrender to the officers of the king of Babylon, your life will

king of the Chaldeans, who will burn it down, and you yourself will not escape their hands. Now, the king had two choices. One was very good, the other one very bad. I think most of us would have chosen the one who was very good, right? Not so. What did he say now? I am afraid of the Jews who have already gone over to the Chaldeans. I might be handed over to them and they will ill-treat me. And Jeremiah said, no, no, no. You will not be handed over to them. Listen to the voice of the Lord in obedience which I have spoken and all will go well with you. I've just given you tonight a study in human nature. Hasn't changed a bit. And all will go well with your life and you'll be safe. If you refuse, the Lord has shown me a vision of all the women left in the palace of the king being led off to the officers of the king, singing to you, they have misled you. Your fine friends, are your feet sinking in the mud? In other words, why don't you do something? Well, are your feet sinking in the mud? He says, now, he said, you will not escape their hands and will be a prisoner. Well, now, this is what Zechariah says. He says in a whisper, don't let anyone else hear these words, or you will die. Oh, God. Aren't we fickle? Huh? Aren't we a fickle bunch of people? If the officials hear that I've been talking to you, tell them, tell us what you said to the king. Keep nothing back from us, or we will put you to death. Everybody trying to kill the poor guy. You must reply. I presented this request to the king that he would not have sent me back to the house of Jonathan. Wasn't that at all? It was a big, fat lie. So when the officials came, that's what Jeremiah told him. Now, say, what's that got to do with you? A lot. The king was full of human respect. He had absolutely no love or trust in God's providence or his prophet. You know, we had that satanic inclusive language. Now we got a double demon with political language. And now you don't know what to say. Don't bother me, sweetheart. I'm going to say what I want to say in my own language. But see, the king didn't want to know the truth. That's the whole story here. He asked for a prophecy. He got the prophecy. It was good. But he was so afraid of those who had gone over to the Chaldeans. He had made up in his own mind what was going to happen. Don't we all do that? Don't we all start something or something gets a little wavy in between and we got the whole thing figured out? And God says to you, no, trust me, I'll take care of it. And you say, oh, no, I got to do something myself. Oh, I got to do something. My kids are going to pot. Tell me, what are you going to do when your kids go to pot? You're going to have to trust the Lord. And the king would not trust.

0: the Lord. The Lord has designed us all to be family. We say, no, we don't want to be family. We want to be just a group of five genders. Five genders. You know, it was surprising. They didn't put an it in there. A male, a female, an it. A homosexual, lesbian, and then a bisexual. That doesn't make any sense. And what I wanted to show you tonight is that our human nature, when you get away from God, when you rebel against God, whether as an individual or a city or a nation or a world, you begin to act like an animal. See, if we compared ourselves to any other animal, we're the dumbest. If it weren't that God implanted into our minds a memory, an intellect, and a will like his own, I made to his image, on that level, I would be the dumbest animal. We used to have sheep. And that little lamb was born, and boy, you know just where to go. When you were born, ugh. You hadn't the slightest idea where to go. Couldn't even see. We have little catty, little kitties, little dogs, little puppies. They don't have a problem. They don't know where to go. You get on the animals, they know what to do and when. And they're not as cruel as we are. If they kill, they kill to eat. But you know, we are beginning to do things that it is beyond our human nature. Why? Because we have lost the sense of God. I read a little description of the Inclusive Political Language Bible, God help them. I had a hard time saying have mercy on them, you know that. Ugh. I say it slowly because I just have a hard time with it. It said the people, you don't want to say men or women, you see, you got to have the people should heed their parents. Why can't you say obey? To heed is to listen. Well, you can listen all day and all night and not obey. But God didn't say, hey, listen to your parents. He said, obey. You know what's going to happen, though? We're all going to be like the king. We're going to be so fearful of going against this wave of nonsense. We're going to be so afraid that we'll hide and whisper. Yeah. Well, let me see. I don't want to leave you in a lurch. I wanted you to know what happened to this poor king. We read this book four times a day. Well, in Monday's office, there's poor Jeremiah again. And the people were captured. And there was only a remnant left. Everybody was killed, everybody was slaughtered, and the king was captured, and the city burned. Just like Jeremiah said, right? Right? Well, the remnant comes along. Ah, there's a few left. And the Jeremiah's left. May it please you to hear our request. Intercede with the Lord your God for this remnant. And how we, few as we are, once for so many, can't you see him crying? And your own eyes could see, so that the Lord your God may show us the way And the prophet said, I hear you. I will indeed pray to the Lord your God as you ask, and keep nothing back. Now here's the crowd again. They say, may the Lord be true and faithful witness against us if we do not follow your instructions that the Lord your God sends to us through you. They finally caught on. Their houses were burned. Their wives were sent in exile. Their children, there's a few men left. They finally caught on, right? Ten days later, the word of the Lord said, for he summoned all the army leaders and the people, and he said, the Lord, the God of Israel, says this. If you are willing to remain peacefully in this country, now you have to remember it was burned down, there was hardly anybody there, I will build you and not overthrow you. What a promise from God. I will plant you, not tear you up. I am sorry for the evil I have done to you. Do not be afraid of the king of Babylon any longer. Do not fear him, says the Lord, for I am with you and deliver you from his hand. What a promise, huh? Isn't that great? I will take pity on you and move him to pity you so you can return to your native soil. How would you like that, huh? Can you imagine such a promise? But if you say, we do not want to stay in this country, if you disobey the voice of the Lord and say, no, the land of Egypt is where we want to go, where we shall not see war, hear the sound of trumpet, nor lack bread. I thought they'd put onions in there, but they didn't. The Lord Sabbath, the God of Israel, says this. If you are determined to go to Egypt, if you do go and settle there, the sword will overtake you. The famine you dread will follow you, and you shall die. Now, which one would you choose? The first, right? Isn't that what they said, though? We will do whatever you want. Despite all of this, the army leaders led the entire remnant of Judah, those who had come back, into Egypt. And they took Jeremiah as a safety. Now, you say, God, that was stupid. Well, my friends, let's examine our own lives. This book here is, and the church, the magisterium of the church, is our rule. The church, the magisterium of the church, her beautiful sacraments, her doctrines, are our rule. This is, the Lord says, read this and live this and you shall have life and have it everlasting. It says, your sufferings are valuable. Carry your cross daily. I am with you. Do not fear. Do not be anxious about tomorrow. You are worth more than the lilies of the field. Have no fear. I am with you. Why do these doubts enter your mind? And why are you so anxious? If you love one another as I love you, you will have joy in your heart, in peace. It's all here. See? It's all here. And when the Holy Father speaks, he speaks like Jeremiah. He says, this is what the Lord says. And we say, oh, I don't want that. I'm going into Egypt. You see, I'm only saying in your personal life. There are times like the king and Jonathan where you don't know the road to take. You're not too sure. Well, listen to Jesus. Listen to the Holy Father. Listen to the church. Listen to the gospel. Because what they're saying is, if you keep on living this awesome, sinful life, day in, day out, day in, you could lose your soul and go to hell. Didn't I say that? Oh, we're smart today. That, well, we just eradicate hell. Then you could do what you please. Isn't that like these funny people? We said, no, we're going to Egypt. You couldn't have moved me from that place if the Lord said, stay there. Today, in our homes and in the world, we have awesome self-will. We have awesome disobedience and rebellion. Rebellion. We have gangs that kill and rob and steal. Say, well, we've had those in centuries past. Does it change it when you say that? Huh? No. See, when man gets away from God, when a nation gets away from God, then it begins to live in the old Egypt. They will be conquered. Perhaps not by an army, not by a war. Worse, they will be conquered by Satan himself. Why? Because where, if you're not staying close to the Lord, and you live a constant life of sin, how do you know you won't be killed in the morning? You won't die in your sleep, and there's no chance to say, I'm sorry. Isn't that the truth? Huh? So let's not be like the king and like Jonathan, who knew the word, who knew the law, who knew what God was saying. We know what God is saying every time our Holy Father tells us anything in this wonderful catechism. But you also know in your families what to do. You have to forgive. You have to forget. You have to rally everyone around in prayer. In prayer. And if you don't, things are going to get worse and worse in your family, in your personal life. You've got to sit down and take time to pray. We're like little tops today. We get wind up, and we just keep going around until finally we stop. So look at your life. Look at the book of Jeremiah. And though you all think, and I think, they made a terrible, terrible decision in the face of what was promised. But God has promised you and I heaven. Heaven. He has promised if we overcome ourselves and we discipline ourselves and we keep his commandments, we have been promised heaven. Now, we're after garlic and onions and the flesh pots of Egypt. That's what we're after. We're after pleasure, success, ambition. We're after all of these things. They don't bring you happiness. So don't think that the king and poor Jonathan were too far from the reality of today in our own lives. We always seem to be choosing the wrong thing. Tonight, I want you to think about it and choose God. Choose the church, the real church. Sometimes the things I hear today are so bad, I don't want to even mention them. There is only one church. It doesn't mean, you know, we have 21 rites in our Catholic faith. They're all the true church. But we must adhere, and have faith. And I can't warn you enough to go to confession. See, our Lord gave us confession. These poor people didn't have confession. They had a prophet, but he didn't listen to him. Well, we have Jesus, and we don't listen to him. So let's make a resolution tonight. From tonight on, we're going to be sons and daughters of the Lord. We're going to be children of God. That all mankind may return to the Lord. We have a call. Hello?
1: Yes, Mother Angelica.
0: Yeah, where are you from?
1: Springfield, Illinois.
0: Hey, what is your question?
1: Mother, I was just reading a book on angels.
0: Yeah.
1: And it dealt with different forms of spirits. And it said something about what we might refer to as ghosts. And I was wondering what your opinion is after someone leaves this life, leaves the earth after they pass away, if it's possible that their spirit can remain with some of their loved ones here on earth, or do they depart immediately, or exactly what happens?
0: You have to watch some of these angel books. They're of the other angels. They're not God's angels. That's number one. Number two, when you die, the church teaches you are judged immediately. And there's three places you go: heaven, purgatory, or hell. People put themselves in hell because they cannot stand the awesome holiness of God. Those who go to purgatory put themselves there because they realize, maybe for the first time in their life, how unlike Jesus they are. They want to be purified. They want to be like this awesome Savior. Now maybe they're sorry, but they never paid much attention to him. Got a lot of rough spots. And then there are those who have loved God their whole life. And when they see him, they run into his arms. That's heaven. People, these so-called spirits who come back, are either from the lower region. Now, I know some people have had visitations from relatives. There's a very fascinating church in Italy, in Rome. And I went in there because I could hardly believe what I was told. By golly, there it was. This one man was in purgatory, and when he came to visit, someone to ask for prayers, he put his hand on a book, and his hand went all the way through, burned like a crisp. I thought, whew, wow. Well, that's a symbol of the yearning the soul has for God. A holy soul in purgatory, seldom, if any, and then you know it. All these New Agers that have mentors, you better be very careful. All you kids out there, be very careful. You're dealing with fire. You go around playing, and you parents have to be very careful who your children go with and what they do for games, because they can get so possessed by these hideous creatures that they call games that the enemy can enter to your soul. Now all you liberals listen and go, ho, ho, ho, there she goes again. Well, ho, ho to you, sweetheart. Because by not teaching the truth, and getting all this crazy political and inclusive language and Bibles that you can't even read, you may be gone down there yourself. It doesn't matter whether you believe in hell. There is one. If you can't look at a newspaper today and watch the news and not believe in hell, there is something wrong with you. And if all of us aren't living a purgatory today, then you don't know what purgatory is all about. You have your loneliness, you have your sickness, you have your fears. By giving them all to Jesus, you repair for all the sins in your life. What a wonderful thing. You can go to confession, you can receive the Eucharist. And now some churches don't even have Eucharists. Be careful. If the consecration isn't said correctly, walk out and go to a place that it is said correctly. There are things you can do and things you can't. You're headed towards eternity. Be careful which way you go. We have another call. Hello?
2: Hello, Mother.
0: Where are you from?
2: I'm from Boston. My name is Joseph, Mother.
0: And what is your question?
2: Mother, a few years ago, I lost three of my parents.
0: I'm sorry.
2: That's okay. Thank you. I'm a little upset because I never really got a chance to say goodbye to them or I loved them. And the things that I've done in my youth, I regret a lot of it. And now, and you know, it feels like I never got a chance to do all that, and I've been saved and everything as a Christian, but I just feel like, I just feel like I'm so lost because I don't know if they're in heaven or what, and you know, my mom and my dad died the same year, and my stepfather died a year after, and I just never got a chance to talk to them. And so
0: why do you think they're not in heaven?
2: Well, my parents, they weren't really the type that went to church, and I've always went to church because my parents made me go, but when my mother was in the hospital, when my parents went to the hospital, they were dying somewhere together, and I talked to my father, but I never got a chance to talk to my mother because she was technically hit by a drunk driver, and she was brain dead, and I don't know, because I was 25 at the time, and my family tried to shield me from that, and from seeing her and talking to her, or talking to the family, period. And now that I'm older, I feel like I never really got a chance to do anything for them, and
0: But that's not true, that's not true at all. I don't think anybody dies that you love that you don't think of a thousand things you might have done. And you think you didn't. I think that's true of all of us. Don't do that. You see, your mother's heart was probably with God. And those that she was hit very hard, very suddenly, there's no reason for you to think she didn't save her soul. She may not have gone straight to heaven. But I believe, and Father Groeschel said that, and it's also written in the book of Sister Faustina. That made me very happy. If a person dies at this moment, there's a short instant that they see God and have that short time to say, I'm so sorry. That's enough. That's enough to be saved. They may have to kind of get purified, but it's enough to be saved. Now, number three, you can tell your parents what all the things you wanted to do. Pray for them. Pray for them. If they're already in heaven, they get accidental glory. What does that mean? Well, did you ever go outside suddenly and you looked up and there was a sunrise? Did you ever do that? And you went, oh, like that. Did it change your miserable life? No. Did it change it? No. What'd you have? A moment of total joy. Well, now in heaven, they don't have a miserable life. But if you pray for those, even in heaven, they get that accidental glory. It's like, oh, wow. If they're in purgatory, they go, oh, what a relief. So pray for them. That would make up for everything you think you should have done and didn't. So have peace, peace, peace, peace. And if you're lonely, go to Jesus, your nearest church. He's lonely there too. Very lonely. Let's pray for the cathedral in Iowa that was burned down, I understand, by a Satanist. We do not live in easy times. Pray, pray, and pray. We have another call. Hello?
3: Is this Angelica?
0: Yeah, where are you from?
3: Louisiana.
0: And what is your question?
3: It's a question to ask you to pray for my husband.
0: Okay.
3: He is dying of heart failure. Mm-hmm. And the body functions are starting to stop.
0: Yeah.
3: He's having a hard time letting go of me and the children.
0: Yeah.
3: But the remarkable thing is that after 28 years and 5 months of marriage, my husband has learned the faith through your ministry and through the Mass before. He's been watching your Mass and listening to you.
0: Praise God.
3: And he sees nothing wrong with the faith that was hid from him because he was baptized Catholic.
0: Mm-hmm.
3: But he's just, in the last year, took his devotion, his confirmation, and communion.
0: Yeah. Let's say a prayer for him, okay? Lord God, we ask that you look upon this man, giving your peace, the joy of your spirit, repentance, joy, love, and let him hear thy call. Let him hear, Lord, your voice. Let him trust his wife and his family to you with perfect trust. Let him experience, Lord, that awesome reality that you alone are God and all things are in your hands. Take care of his wife and children and give him that assurance, Lord, that in this short time, he is meriting heaven. Let him have perfect love and perfect joy. We ask this in the name and the power of Jesus and Mary. Amen.
4: Amen.
0: Well, we have another call. Hello?
5: Hello.
0: Where are you from?
5: I'm from Tampa, Florida.
0: And what is your question?
5: Well, I've been recently having a lot of discussions with Protestant Christians.
0: Yeah.
5: And they are really into something called the rapture. And I'm trying to figure out exactly if the rapture is the same thing as the second coming.
0: Are they in the rapture now, or are they looking forward to it?
5: Well, they're looking forward to it. And they're using all these biblical quotes from Thessalonians and Corinthians and everything else.
0: Well, I asked if they're in the rapture now, so there's some kind of strange thing going on called the gift of laughter or something, and people do crazy, crazy things. And I don't know. They roll on the floor and they say they get holy glue, and I thought, oh, Jesus. Jesus, Mary, and Joseph, pray for us. Stay away from these bizarre things. If we could all spend 1 hour before the Blessed Sacrament, we wouldn't have to worry about all these shenanigans. Now, we'll come to the rapture. St. Paul mentions about the second coming. And there's a question now as to whether it's the second coming is the final coming. I'm ready for either one. How about you? Huh? But in either case, St. Paul says that at that time, those that are left will be brought into heaven. Why? Those that are dead will rise. Well, everybody dies. So, everybody dies. But it is thought by some exegesis that the latter days will be so filled with awesome pain and suffering that these people will literally have their purgatory here. And that there will be some kind of spiritual death. For that reason, they may. Nobody really knows. When the final coming comes, when Jesus comes, they may rise with all those who have died. That's what they look forward to. Well, I think that's fine, because it is scriptural. But if you omit the chastisement and pain before, you're going to have a big surprise. Okay, because nobody enters a kingdom without being totally, absolutely like Jesus. And that's why we're here. We're here to do His will. We're here to try our very best to be like Him. If we've done that all our life, when we die, God will Himself take away all the things we didn't quite make. And He'll raise us up. We have another call. Hello?
4: Yes, Mother Angelica.
0: Yeah, where are you from?
4: I'm calling from Manchester, New Hampshire.
0: What is your question?
4: Well, I'm a Christian, and I don't feel I should stand in judgment of anybody. And back in July, I was called to jury duty here in Manchester.
0: Mm-hmm.
4: And I haven't felt right about that. And I've looked in the Bible, but evidently not very well. And I'm still kind of not quite at ease with this whole thing.
0: Jury duty? Of jury duty?
4: Right. Even though I had no choice in the matter, but, I don't feel like, I feel like I stood in judgment of somebody when I shouldn't have. You understand what I mean?
0: Mm-hmm. Well, I think unless you have some real reason, jury duty is a kind of social responsibility. If no one did, we wouldn't have any duties, any real sound jury to decide whether someone is guilty or non-guilty. I think if the facts are presented to you, and it's a very good form of justice, because in that way, if the jury is not loaded, and sometimes that happens, but if the jury is an honest jury and they're trying very, very much, they're praying, at least in their own heart, it's a judgment issue. And so many people's lives were saved because they had a jury. Where if someone else would have judged them, they would have maybe been killed or sent to the chair or whatever. So juries are good because they can discern, the people can discern. But you have to prayerfully execute that duty. And then if you're already prejudiced, you can't even be on a jury. It's very hard today to be on a jury because there are some trials you wonder who's on trial. Well, I guess I said enough of that one. We have another call. Hello?
6: Good evening, Mother.
0: Good evening.
6: My name is Donna. I'm calling from Seminole, Florida.
0: Wonderful.
6: And God bless you, Mother.
0: Thank you.
6: My question, my brother recently married, and we have two wonderful additions. I've got a 10-year-old niece and a 12-year-old nephew now. They attend Mass on Sunday as a family. And they've recently enrolled the children in CCD classes. They have been told, however, that the children cannot be baptized for a year and that they will not be able to receive our Lord in the Holy Eucharist and confirmation for at least 2 years. And the children are very aware of God, very aware of Jesus. I can understand the instruction time before they receive the Holy Eucharist. Mm-hmm. I'm just having problems with why they can't be baptized now. They never
0: are
6: have
0: the,
6: been
0: are baptized. Are the parents practicing Catholic?
6: Yes, they are.
0: I don't know myself. It's always been a question in my mind. I wish I could give you some smart answer. But I suppose because they're adults, or they're not adults, but they're younger children, maybe there is some kind of wisdom in being sure they know what happens when they're baptized. But if I were a priest, I'd baptize on the spur of the moment. Why? Because today, this is one of the problems. Today, the heresy is so strong and schism is so strong, they don't believe, many don't believe, that when you're baptized, you're forgiven of original sin, that the Father, Son, and Holy Spirit come and dwell in you. Well, my goodness, if we baptize little screaming babies, why can't we baptize somebody 9 years old? If he wants to scream, he can do that. But you see, if we think, this is the problem. It's a heretical problem. If they think that this is a giant initiation into this institution we call church, they should wait. You don't get in the Lions Club by walking in, do you? I don't know what the Lions Club is, but... Do you just join some women's Catholic association by walking in? No. Why? Because you belong to a big club. You got to know the rules. I could see with communion and confirmation, you really got to know the real presence. But the reason I have a hard time with baptism, not being baptized, I have no hard time with baptism, is because I'm afraid that some of the people have lost their faith. And I know they have, because I've read magazines where they say, oh, you don't need baptism. Everybody is holy when they're born. Applesauce. You're not holy when you're born. You can be 3 years old and say no to your mother. I called my grandmother a name. I told her, shut up, and I was three. You can't tell me I was immaculately conceived, because I wasn't. So you need to know whether that priest believes in the sacrament of baptism and what it does to the soul. Get your catechism. Go and say, Father, do you believe this? And if he says, no, it's just an initiation, turn around, shake the dust from your feet, and go somewhere where they believe in baptism. It's my humble advice. We have another call. Hello?
7: Hello.
0: Where are you from?
7: I'm from Buffalo, New York.
0: And what is your question? Hi.
7: Hi.
0: How old are you?
7: 10.
0: 5? 10. What can I do for you, sweetheart?
7: Well, our priest wants us to have all the children leave Mass during the readings so another person can explain the readings to us. I don't really want to, but is this okay?
0: In your church, what, children are told to leave?
7: Yeah.
0: For what?
7: So another person can explain the readings to us.
0: Somebody want to explain that to me?
8: During the readings, they leave the church and go to a special place.
9: They take the children out and someone explains.
8: Some other person will explain the scriptures to them, and then they come back to the Mass after the offertory.
0: Is that a Mass, though?
10: Yes.
0: It's a real Mass?
10: Yeah, during the Mass.
11: No. They take them out of the real Mass.
0: Yeah.
11: Some places they don't bring them back. They just take them out and read them scriptures.
0: Well, that's another thing I have a hard time with. It seems to me, my dear, that if these leaders feel that your kids should learn sex education in kindergarten, first, second, third, fourth, fifth, sixth, grade, 10, 11, 12, grade, they can understand the scriptures. Read it to them slowly. You know, we do have strange things going on in this world. We think the children are not too bright about the Trinity. But then we pour them in pornography, in sex education. I get such volumes of awful stuff from parents. And I don't understand that. I really don't. If you can corrupt the mind that young, seems to me you are to build it up that young. When I was in the first grade, I meant the Mass before school. When I was in the second grade, in the third grade, and the fourth grade, and the fifth grade, and the sixth grade. I hated the nuns so bad, by the sixth grade, I went to public school. But it's not because of anything that they did. It was because I didn't understand why I wasn't like everybody else. And they didn't understand either. But I knew when Father lifted that host, even in the first grade, something wonderful happened. Didn't help me much because I didn't think about it. But I knew. Children today run computers at 5. Isn't it strange that we think they can run computers, but they can't understand the gospel? Maybe it's because the way you write it. If you let the inspired word be as it is, they'd know what you're talking about. Don't shortchange children. I've had a little girl come in, she was no more than 4, and she looked up the Blessed Sacrament and she said, "Hi, Jesus, it's me." I think she could listen to the gospel by now.

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9: Well, good morning, everyone, and welcome to Women of Grace Live. I am Johnette Williams, and I am very happy to be with you. I'm happy to be with you live again. I have been here and gone and back again, and what a wonderful, wonderful opportunity it is for us to come together in the name of our Lord Jesus Christ to use these airwaves to proclaim His glory and His majesty and His might and His power and His blessing and His mercy and all of those very, very good things. We'll be talking about quite a few things as we move through our program together today. Today is the last Monday of the month. That means that Chris McGregor is with us. I'm always so happy to have Chris on the air. She helps us to anticipate the upcoming feast days of the saints for the month ahead of us. And so we'll be talking about a lot of the October saints. I got to tell you what, October is like a star-studded month of saints. So we'll be getting into a lot of that together today. So much I want to share with you on a personal level before we get to that point, but I do want to remind you to give us a call here, 833-288-EWTN. That's 833-288-3986. As Chris and I go through this beautiful catalog assembly of heavenly witnesses whose feast days are in October, should you have a special story you want to relate, or if you have a prayer request, an intercession that you made to one of those saints and it's been fulfilled, or a saint story about them that you want to share, we would be delighted to hear it. Again, that toll-free number for you here in North America is 833-288-EWTN. That's 833-288-3986. In addition to that, you use that very same number to text your question or comment to us. We love to receive them. Tell us who you are, where you are, and how it is that you're listening. That's valuable information for us, and we will get you on the air by way of your question or comment. Obviously, if you call us, well, we get to chit-chat together, and I certainly do like that. Well, I want you to get out to our website, womenofgrace.com. I haven't had the opportunity because I've been on the road so much in Poland, back, and then into St. Louis for the beatification of now blessed Fulton J. Sheen. That was quite an event. haven't had a chance to really catch you up on some of the things that are coming up. And we have a lot that's coming up. This Saturday night is a very special moment for us. We're celebrating our birthday as Women of Grace. It's our 23rd birthday or anniversary, whichever way you want to look at it. We've actually been in ministry since 1987 under the name Living is Life Abundantly. That's our nonprofit corporation, a 501c3. Underneath that, we have Women of Grace, and that's been around since 2003. So this is our 23rd anniversary. It's going to be a beautiful evening. The theme is Mary, the ideal woman. We are going to be gathering together with Mike Aquilina. We're going to be gathering together with Dr. Carrie Gress. I'm going to be there. Kitty Cleveland is going to be with us. It's going to be an inspiring three-hour period of time. That's Saturday night from 6 p.m. to 9 p.m. I'd love for you to join us. It's going to be wonderful. You're going to be regaled with wonderful, wonderful talks and beautiful music. So I invite you to get out to our website and check it out and sign up. You can register right there at our website, womenofgrace.com, hoping that you'll come and spread the word for us. Bring a few friends with you. You know, if you have a Women of Grace group in your area, you know, why don't all of you join together? And then you'll be able to talk about the event possibly when you are together the next time. Join us. If you're in a group, fine. Not in a group, fine. If you're a man, fine. You're a woman, fine. Just join us. We want for you to benefit by what you're going to hear through these great speakers. So I invite you to join us for that. Also want to remind you that on October 5th, that is a week from, when is that? That's coming up really soon. October the 5th. When is it? Is this coming? Is it this Monday? No, it's the next Monday. I'm all out of whack here. Been traveling too much. Anyway, on October the 5th, we begin our Form to Lead, the Marian Way of Catholic Women's Leadership. Form to Lead is the title of the course. Form to Lead, subtitle, the Marian Way of Catholic Women's Leadership. Dr. Donald Wallenfang is going to be presenting. I am preparing to also present. And I say that sort of like, okay, yes, that's coming up really soon. But I am ready, at least, to join with all of you. So it's going to be just a beautiful time. All of the information, including the course outline and what's going to be discussed, is there

0: Poland was an absolutely tremendous experience. I was back on the air with you a couple of days, and we talked with you about that. But then we headed out with EWTN, Jack and I did, to go to the beatification of Blessed Fulton J. Sheen that took place in St. Louis, Missouri. Missouri, Illinois. I don't know what state I've been in. State of confusion. I've been in that state. The St. Louis, Illinois. It was just an absolutely remarkable time there. I'm not sure where I am at this point in time, because so much is really taking place in the natural and in the supernatural. We gathered together with just, jillions of people that were there, 50,000 of them, 3,000 priests, I don't know how many seminarians. The procession of priests in for the Mass of Beatification lasted at least a half an hour. I'm sure that it was quite longer than that. It was majestic to behold, absolutely majestic to behold. It was a glorious moment. I have never been to a beatification or a canonization before. And, it exceeded my expectations. I had the opportunity to meet and greet so many people. I'm still not rested from it, I can tell you that. Dozens and dozens and dozens and dozens of people approached us there at the EWTN setup, and we had a chance to interact with them. Lots of priests that I've interviewed through the years came up, and we became reacquainted. Some I have interviewed more than once, and so it was just another little friendly get-together. Lots of the individuals who have written books that I've interviewed were also there. And then a lot of women who have taken the Women of Grace Foundational Study and some of our other studies were there too. And it was just a marvelous, marvelous experience. So we have a new blessed in the church. We have a new blessed in the church. And what a wonderful thing. What a gracious, gracious, wonderful thing. You can now officially ask for his intercession. I did hear it that there have already been miracles in addition to the first one. I think 4 other miracles through his intercession. So we're hoping that canonization won't be far behind this most auspicious moment in the life of the church universal, and also in the life of the church here in the United States of America, and may I say North America. So wonderful, wonderful. Chris McGray is going to be with us on the other side of the break. 833-288-EWTN. That is the way that you can join us today. Stay with us.
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2: 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When we pray the Rosary, we join Mary in turning our eyes to Jesus, remembering the mysteries of his life. As we meditate on the succession of mysteries, we enter more deeply into his life. The mysteries of his life become the mysteries of our own. During this month of the Rosary, let us renew our devotion to Mary and to the Rosary, trying to pray one every day.
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2: Well, welcome back, everybody. Oh, my goodness. 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All kinds of good things. I was telling you about them before the break. Go check it out. So you just found out something about me. I am terribly geographically challenged. Always have been. Since we first started studying geography in fourth grade, I have been geographically challenged. So let me correct myself. St. Louis is in Missouri. It's very close to Illinois. Illinois is on the other side of the river. And somewhere I conflated the two states into that river, and I misplaced St. Louis. So all of you St. Louis people that are listening to me today, I apologize profusely to you. I hope you'll forgive me. Exercise that act of mercy and act of charity, and you will gain points in heaven today. And I gave you the excuse to be able to do that. Anyway, Chris is with us. I'm so excited. Hey, Chris, how are you?
3: Oh, I'm doing great. And don't worry about the geography. I mean, you've only been traveling around the world. You only had to go to beatifications. You only saw millions of people. I mean, for heaven's sakes, we know where St. Louis is, and you're just too hard on yourself sometimes.
2: Well, I'll tell you, those are the words, friends, that a good friend says to another friend when the other friend has stepped in it a little bit. But all of that being said, it's good to have you with us today. And it was really quite a marvelous event, Chris. I mean, it was just absolutely, it was spectacular. And to see that many people that came out for this beatification, it just was a real witness to the faith and the strength of the faith in this country. Sometimes we wonder, where is it? Well, I'll tell you, it was like at the Eucharistic Congress. It just shows up. And I think that we had approximately the same number of people. I think that they said there were 55 at one and 50 at the other. So it was just a really full house. We absolutely filled that, what used to be a stadium. We just filled that arena with people. And to see so many priests there, and as I was sharing the procession in, it grabs the heart. It made me cry just to witness it and to be there. And, of course, Bishop Sheen was very important to me in my little girl years, because I remember watching him on television Sunday nights at my grandma's house. I didn't really necessarily understand what he was saying because I was just a wee little thing, and it was quite over my head. But he captivated me by his cape and his blackboard and his guardian angel that erased it on the breaks. And I was sharing with people that God in his omniscient gaze saw this little girl all those many years ago watching Bishop Sheen, knowing that he would be beatified and knowing that I would be there because he's an omniscient God. And I just think that God had a little chuckle. And I was chuckling right along with him when we were there. But we've got a star-studded Saint Month coming up, don't we?
3: We sure do. And what a way to kick it off with, even though it's still in the tail end of September, this tremendous amount of grace that you just talked about. I can't help it. I've been blessed to be at a couple of different beatifications, not in our own homeland here in the United States, but in Rome. And it is amazing, that outpouring of grace that not only comes from the experience of this great elevation of a soul that becomes a great witness to the world for all time, but it pours out and overflowing on all of us, and then we take it home. And the whole land around it is just saturated with that witness and that grace.
2: Oh, wow.
3: So what you've experienced, and even in your trip to Poland, what you experienced, it just, what a time, a woman of grace, you really have received it. And it's a hallmark of it is that it pours out from you. You receive what you can receive. It fills you up to the top, and then it just overflows to all of those, because God doesn't waste a drop of grace in his great economy.
2: No, he doesn't. And it was overflowing there. Everybody was just so happy to be there. Their hearts were open wide to receive what God wanted to bestow. And it does flow forth from that. And, you know, I get that picture just as you're talking about it, you know, Chris, it kind of is like a river, right? It's a river of grace that just goes out and finds little tributaries along the way and just kind of saturates the ground. So just a word to all of you listening today, this is a holy time. And so just ask the Lord for those graces that happened by way of the beatification, but also, you know, the graces that I think in a very special way, Blessed Fulton Sheen would like to procure for you. These are unique moments in the life of the church, unique moments, I would say, in the present moment, and we want to take advantage of all of that. But we've got a lot of great saints that are coming up, and we start off with the very first day of the month with a great saint whom we both love so much.
3: Saint Therese, oh my goodness. I mean, to be able to, she actually died, I believe, on the 4th of October, which is shared by Saint Francis. That's the day of his great transient, as the Franciscans will celebrate it, that passing through the veil, transient into heaven. So the church in its great wisdom gave her the kickoff of the great, of this incredible, incredible month that is overflowing with grace, because it's also the month of the Holy Rosary.
2: Yes.
3: Our Lady of the Holy Rosary, and we pray the rosary in that great garden of prayer with all these little ones. It's really lovely. Not only do we have just this week alone, think about it, Johnette, we have wrapping up the month of September, we have the Feast of the Archangels.
2: Yes,
3: who accompany us and guide us. And then we go into Jerome, who reminds us before we go into that, into this month, that the ignorance of scriptures is an ignorance of Christ. Mm-hmm. So we not only study, but what is it to know Christ? It's to have a relationship with him. And again, the witness of Therese, and then, of course, right after Therese, what do we have? More angels, but one in particular, the one that walks with us, who mm-hmm. never leaves us alone, who was with you at that beatification, who celebrated with all the other guardian angels there, who was with you in Poland and at the sites of all those places of those saints who lived long lives, but also ones who lives were cut short and were our modern day martyrs. You know,
2: yeah.
3: Their angels communicate still with us, and they were communicating with yours as well.
2: Yeah, that's true. You mentioned, you know, modern day saints. And of course, we've just witnessed the beatification of one, and that's Blessed Fulton J. Sheen. He doesn't have the saint in front of his name yet, but he is wearing a halo. His image has had a halo.
3: He's on his way.
2: Yes. Right after the beatification, they, you know, presented the image of him with the halo. So we already know that there's great work that's being done through him. And he's a modern day saint. And then we have also another blessed whom I met, you know, I put that in quotes, I met in Poland, and that's Blessed Jerzy Popielusko. And he was a new one for me. My spiritual advisor for Women of Grace and director, Bishop William Walterscheid, is a big fan of his. So I was very happy to have the opportunity to become better acquainted with him when we went to the museum. But this was a young priest who sacrificed his life. Really, he was murdered for the cause of the Solidarity movement that took place in Poland. And many of you will remember that. It was going on in the 80s, and poor Poland has been besieged numbers of times by different invaders, different regimes that have sought to really undermine the people and basically, you know, put a big boot on the freedoms of the people. And he was standing up against that in the 80s. He was just this beautiful, beautiful, brilliant young man, brilliant in his faith. He was an unassuming pastor, but young. And he eventually was taken, and he was beaten, and they tied a big rock around his ankle and threw him in the river, and he drowned, and they killed him. And he is now a blessed St. John Paul II. Paid deep respects at his graveside, and now I'm sure that they rejoice in heaven together. But he was just a remarkable young man and a remarkable holy priest of God. So I wanted to mention him because his feast day is October the 19th.
3: I'm so glad you did, because he's a hero of mine as well. Usually you mentioned the boot coming down. Mm-hmm. It comes down on the first boot usually comes down on those who are speaking truth.
2: That's right.
3: The first boot comes to silence those who will speak out for the poor, for those who are experiencing, who are vulnerable, who are being treated unjustly. And the powers that are smashing that boot down, they don't like that. And the way that he died, you're right, that throwing him into the river, because he spoke out in the solidarity, essentially solidarity for me, I've always understood it as, we don't move forward unless we all move forward.
2: That's right.
3: And that's the great movement in Poland, and that the work and the inspiration for St. John Paul II, that bringing forward solidarity. But the thing was, Johnette, after they threw him in the river, the people found him. And they brought his body out of that river, and they carried it through the streets, and they displayed it in the church. And he became that deeply venerated, deeply beloved. That grace that poured from that suffering, that martyrdom, that oftentimes we think of the martyrs, we may think of the church during the early Christian times. But we have modern-day martyrs right here in our own day. And he is a classic, beautiful example, a witness of that pastor who would not move forward unless all his sheep move forward with him. And
2: yes,
3: he encouraged all, and not to allow others, even outside of their group, to everyone must come forward. Everyone must be brought with us. And
2: yeah.
3: It was beautiful. I'm so glad you got to experience that.
2: It was remarkable, and it was one of those moments where, you know, how it is that an impression, a deep impression, is really emblazoned on your heart, and it was emblazoned. Mm-hmm. And there were 1 million people at his funeral. Can you imagine such a thing? 1 million people. And when I came home, Chris, from Poland, I put together a booklet that I sent out to all of the people who came with us, and it was, you know, something online that I sent out to them. And I chose two quotes from some of the great saints that we had met along our way. And I chose these two quotes that I think encapsulate precisely what you were just saying, that these were spoken by Blessed Yerzy. He said, having once made a choice, one must go on choosing throughout one's whole life. And he made a choice to stand for solidarity, and he went on choosing regardless of the cost. And I wrote a little reflection question. It was this: what am I choosing now at this moment in my life? Is it leading me closer to Jesus or away from him? What extent does my choice reflect of his life? To what extent does my choice reflect his life in me? And this is the second quote, and this is just, you spoke it perfectly. To remain a spiritually free person, one must live in the truth. To remain a spiritually free person, one must live in the truth. Here's the question: am I living in the truth, or am I willing to compromise it because faithfulness to it is difficult? inconvenient, or costly? Does my witness mark me as a follower of Jesus Christ and his church, a follower of the world and its ways, or a vacillator between the two? And those are the questions we have to ask. And isn't it true that every great saint who gives us witness to the faith in some way is calling something forth from us that we may not even realize we have, or they're asking us to consider something that we should do that will bring forth a greater increase of charity in our heart and charity in the world at large, a greater outpouring of God's own divine life through us. And he does that. And yeah, I'll tell you, an incredible guy.
3: Yeah. And the thing is, it's the one person who stands out, and what God can do in that. You know, we think of the power of an atomic bomb. And I know that you and I grew up at a time where we didn't just have fire drills, tornado drills, but we also had the nuclear drill in our schools. Yes. And I look back and I think, well, what would that second grader have done if there had been something we had made it? You know, I mean, it was like, why are we drilling for this?
2: Why are we hiding under a desk? It's not going to save us.
3: I know. I was like, what are we doing here? But the thing is, when I was growing up, and all the way into the first years of our marriage in the 1980s, we ended up coming to Omaha, which is right ground zero at the time, for whatever might happen. We didn't think we would. I thought in my lifetime there would be nuclear war. We were being prepared for it. And it's amazing that by the end of the 1980s, particularly from the root of this movement, the Solidarity movement in Poland, where it took the voices of one man who stood up and then was the witness, as you said, over a million people came to that funeral. They were all fueled by that grace. And instead of an atomic bomb bringing down the Berlin Wall, it was grace. And that grace, that nub of it, the explosion of it, the courage, the truth. And yes, through his quiet, ugly, horrible suffering and that night of torture for him, look what sprung from it. And all the prayers and Our Lady of Fatima prayers and so many of the things that we prayed for. Do you remember 1989 when we were all saying, oh my gosh, they're taking down this wall one brick at a time.
2: It was
3: one
2: incredible.
3: Chunk of granite. Yeah. And, you know, a pope was involved, a president was involved, a prime minister, hearts were changed. It happens. But we need the witness of those martyrs. And that's why it's so beautiful to celebrate that day. And that's why it's important to remember Blessed Fulton Sheen. Because his mission was to the poorest of the poor. He worked for the missions. And he used his voice countlessly to communicate a faith that brought justice to them. Yes. But he also cared for them.
2: Well, you know, it's interesting, isn't it, though? Because when we look at the, it's sort of like the linking of this day of beatification, and we're talking here about Blessed Jerzy, and we can't help but remember, too, that Bishop Sheen, one of the main streams of teaching that he gave had to do with communism, right? It had to do with how communism's incompatible with Christianity, how communism's incompatible with the dignity of the human person. And so this whole effort of communism that was taking place in Europe, as you were just outlining for us there, and the whole thing of it collapsed without one gunshot going off. But nonetheless, we have to be very careful today, because that march of communism has not died out, and it's coming back again. More to come on the other side of the break. 833-288-EWTN. That's 833-288-3986. Give us a call.
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7: This is a Digital Moment with Sandra McDevitt. Did you know Ireland had a thriving university 500 years before Oxford University in England? Clonmacnoise was founded on the banks of the Shannon in County Offaly, 544, by St. Kieran, who built a monastery where he was abbot before building the university. St. Kieran is known as one of the 12 apostles of Ireland. Clonmacnoise, by AD 900, had 3,000 students from all over Europe. The university excelled in illuminated manuscripts, metalwork, and stone images. Also, the burial place of the High Kings of Ireland. The ruins can still be seen on the banks of the Shannon. The Dark Ages in AD 900? Definitely not in Ireland. I'm Sandra McDevitt for EWTN Radio.
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2: Well, welcome back, everybody. You are listening to Women of Grace Live. I am Johnette Williams. Delighted to be with you today. Chris McGregor is with us. She is with us the last Monday of every month, and we're happy to have her here today. We're talking about the saints that are coming up in this month of October, which is just, it's just a couple of days away here. So this is a very, very prescient time to be talking about all of these wonderful saints of heaven. And we were talking about a couple of them prior to the break. We talked about Blessed Yerushi. We touched on St. Therese of Lisieux, didn't get very deep into her, but I was thinking about something there. And it's a big month. October is a big month, obviously, for Franciscans because of the feast of St. Francis of Assisi on the 4th. You mentioned him, Chris, but it's a big month also for Carmelites because we've got little Therese who gets us going there at the beginning of the month, and then her mama, the 15th, right? St. Teresa of Avila. So, you know, we've got the Carmelites and the Franciscans very busy populating the month of October.
3: Mother Teresa called her the Big Mama. The Big
2: the
3: Mother Teresa.
2: Yeah.
3: The Big Mamas. Teresa of Avila. Oh, my gosh. She is, to journey with her after Therese, especially if you can do novenas that can take you deep into her writings and her spiritual insights. So just say, walk with me this month. She will swoop in there and give you her time and her attention. She is Teresa of Avila. She's very dear to my heart. There was a pilgrimage I could make. We were just talking about this. I'd love to go to Poland, but boy, I sure would love to go to Avila. I would love to go to Spain. There's something about being on the steps where they walked, the places that they've been.
2: Yes.
3: It's a real blessing. But if you can't do that, that doesn't mean that they're not with you here by through God's grace. And through the wonderful spiritual writings that they have, they're not sacred scripture, of course, because that is the message, the divine message that comes from our Lord, from God to us. But they're wholly inspired by Him through the writings of these people. And Teresa of Avila is one that we could talk to her about her for a whole week, couldn't we?
2: Oh, my gracious, and never exhaust what she's given to us. I mean, she is really the, how would I phrase this? She is the one who helps us to understand what contemplative prayer is. She is the one who gives us instruction on how to enter into a deeper relationship with our Lord Jesus Christ by way of prayer. And she is just incredible. I just want to throw in the number. I see we're going to get a call here. I want you to call us, two friends, 833-288-EWTN. That's 833-288-3986. You use that same number to text us. So do give us a call. It's toll-free for you here in North America. But, you know, I wanted to just share something really fast, if I could, Chris, on Teresa of Avila. I have been to Avila, and I was there a long, long time ago. I think it was like 1992 or 93. I'd have to check check my prayer journals and see exactly which year it was, but it was back that length of time. And I was there with a fellow by the name of John Bird, who produced films on Our Blessed Mother. And he was doing a film on Our Lady of Guadalupe. But we were there because the original Guadalupe is in Spain, up in the Extremadura. At any rate, we went to Avila, and he was filming in the convent of St. Joseph there. And I was not permitted to go into the part of where he was going. And so I was in one of the little cells where they would greet guests. And, you know, there was a bar on one side, and there I was on the other side. And I had this incredible, you know, moment there, because I thought, well, maybe, you know, maybe St. Teresa of Avila actually sat on the other side of this grill, you know, maybe she even held onto this grill. And I was just all caught up in that. And when the day was over, John Bird said to me, Jeanette, he said, do you know where you were sitting? And I said, well, yeah. And I kind of described, you know, blah, blah, blah, and it's where they would greet guests that would come when they were permitted to see them. And he says, you know, you were sitting where St. Teresa of Avila had her image of our Lord. You know that image where
3: that's
2: he
3: true.
2: Is.
3: Yeah. And behold the man. Right?
2: Yes, exactly. So that was really incredible. That was just outrageous.
3: Wow, what a grace. Oh, my goodness.
2: Isn't that amazing?
3: There's so much about Teresa of Avila that, you know, people want to dive into her readings, and they hear of books, The Interior Castle, which is a great blessing, and Way of Perfection that were written for her sisters. And I would highly recommend, before you dive into anything, start with the book she wrote herself, the autobiography, La Vita.
2: Yes. Yes.
3: Start with that one, because there's something about, and get a good translation, though it's pretty easy to translate. Unlike those, some of the European saints or other saints that have come from a different type of language that is Germanic or difficult to translate, especially if it was written hundreds of years ago. Teresa, even though it was 500 years ago, that particular Spanish, that voice that she writes in the Spanish, was still spoken in a sense today. So the translators are able to take that and make that into something that is so relatable, so earthy, that if you read that, start with that first, and then move into the Way of Perfection, and then go into the Interior Castle. Then I think you're in for a real treat. And then to have really good guides, Dr. Anthony Lillis, anything that he's written about Teresa of Avila, he studied her life. He's a Carmelite. But any of the Carmelites, you know, there are Carmelite communities that, you know, going to those people who actually live out the charism, have been called to live out a Carmelite life. They're great ones. They sit with the foundress and listen to her in their table readings and go over again. I know a community in Bulambalia, I think I'm pronouncing it right, Australia, that this beautiful Carmelite Carmel of women that communicate with me on occasion, and that's what they do. So the big mama, the big Teresa, still to this day speaks to her girls, to her sisters. And to you and me and men and women all around the world, her influence, she influenced Francis de Sales. She influenced Alphonsus Liguori. It goes on and on and on, countless people. And when you read her life, you'll find out who influenced her. Mm-hmm. From St. Augustine to writings of Catherine of Siena and so many others. So saints make saints, don't they?
2: That's what they do.
3: Yeah, so a month like this is a great way to be able to sit, particularly October 15th, at the feet of the big Teresa, the wonderful spiritual mama.
2: Yeah. I want to just comment on something you said there, because I think it's a very good comment. She is very readable, and little Therese, in her autobiography, Story of a Soul, is also relatable, but St. Teresa of Avila is rather straightforward, and to read her is a trip, because she goes off on streams of consciousness, right? And then, like, I don't know, 20 pages later, she'll come back to the idea. to the main point that she was making all along, right? So I can relate to her because I kind of function like that a little bit. But little Therese, she speaks almost poetically throughout her story of a soul, I think. You know, she's unique.
3: Oh, her writings are wonderful. And sometimes they're difficult when you first dive into them and people are like, Dorothy Day talks about how when she first read it, she didn't understand it. And then, or she just seemed maybe too saccharine. And I say that in all due respect.
2: No, it's true.
3: But then she read it more and something clicked. Here comes Grace. And she ends up writing about the life of St. Therese. And she has a wonderful book on hers, The Servant of God, Dorothy Day, the one who would take care of the poor. So there's something about Therese. And yeah. I also encourage people to read the letters of her mom and dad and her family as they talk about her outside of the diary, outside of her writings that talk about her and her relationship with others. Very, very tender. I did a series with Father Tim Gallagher about the letters of St. Therese, the writings that she sent out. And boy, you fall in love with her evermore.
2: It's just true.
3: Yeah. What a great gift to us. And the person who made her the doctor of a church, if you don't mind me jumping forward,
2: no,
3: who also
2: I don't.
3: Saw and was touched, was, of course, St. John Paul II, who his feast day is October 22nd. That just happens to be the wedding anniversary for Bruce and Chris McGregor. And I kind of took it, you know, it wasn't, I always try to think, it wasn't his birthday, it wasn't the day he died, it wasn't, you know, I think maybe, is it possible they picked it because that was her wedding day? Maybe not, but it's nice to, because that came first.
2: But
3: he could recognize all this. He saw, you know, he had a Carmelite inkling because one of his writings, I think it was for his masters or some, one of his, and forgive me for not knowing it off the top of my head, but it was on the writings of St. John of the Cross.
2: Mm-hmm.
3: So he was steeped. I think he wanted to become a Carmelite in the beginning. But the war was going on, and there were so many things, and his diocese needed him. And, you know, in a way, okay, I'm sorry if that young man didn't get exactly what he wanted, but kind of glad he didn't because the world got an incredible, incredible man who I'm sure will be a doctor of the church one day.
2: Oh, I don't doubt it for one second. I think that you're absolutely right. You know, just the beautiful way in which he was able to communicate to us through so many writings. I mean, I don't know if there's ever been a Holy Father that's been as prolific in the publication of encyclicals and apostolic letters. You know, there's just so many of them that he wrote. And one is one gives you greater insight than the other on a vast variety of different topics. Just really, really tremendous. And of course, I love him because of the way in which he helped to enunciate to a culture that was resistant to considering the true reality of the feminine person. He was able to enunciate it very clearly. And, of course, Women of Grace flows from him. It was Redemptoris Mater that he wrote on the Blessed Mother that gave me the key to what it was that I was noticing in so many women, that they just were so unhappy and miserable no matter what it was that they were doing. And why was that? Well, it was because they didn't know who they were. And in his encyclical Redemptoris Mater, he gave a clue of that. And then all of the other writings that he gave us, you know, Mulieris Dignitatem and Letter to Women, and even what he has to say in Familiaris on the Human Family. You
3: I'm
2: going to
3: just
2: mean.
3: Let you I'm gonna
2: muddle through
3: dumber,
2: that on
3: I'm
2: my own.
3: I'm dumber than you because I can't say it in the Latin. I'm going to make you look really smart because I'm not. I can't say it.
2: I used to be able to say it. I don't know. Today is not the day.
3: You're so good.
2: It's funny. But at any rate, the idea being that what he's done for women, you know, and how much he loved the female person, it comes through so resoundingly in everything.
3: How much
2: Familiaris
3: he loved. Do you mind
2: consortio.
3: If I jump in?
2: There you go.
3: There you go. Thank you. Okay. Was that your guardian welcome. Angel giving you that?
2: I think so.
3: No, seriously, how much he loved is a hallmark, because I'll tell you, that's so attractive. And it was to me. I'm an original. At 65, I can say straight out loud, I'm an original JP2 kid. I was a junior in high school when he was elevated. And wow. I remember, I still had not been baptized yet in my family. Long story. But I remember my grandmother was Catholic, and my long story. And I had been thinking about it, but I just remember his elevation to when he became Pope, and it was like, wow, he's not an Italian guy. This is so different. And then he traveled to Ireland, and then he came to the United States. And the joy and the inspiration. And it was so, it wasn't that I had read an encyclical. I didn't know anything. It's just his sheer enthusiasm, the way he reached out to people, to touch people. That was so attractive to me that I went down about a year later after I graduated from high school, went down to the Paulus Information Center in downtown Grand Rapids and started taking what they called inquiry classes. And they didn't have RCIA back then. And at that time, with the Paulus, who Father Robert Schreckel is associated with now, the Acton Institute in Grand Rapids. And it was on a, after taking a series of courses, did I ever understand everything? Did I know all the precepts? Do I go through the training that they go through now, or the catechesis process that they go through now? I didn't. It was a series of maybe 12 weeks. But I remember being brought into the church, and when they poured the water on my head, I was kind of worried, because I had, back in the 80s, your hair was so big and moosed up that you didn't mess it up, you broke it, right? So yeah. But when the water was poured on my forehead, I just had this, I looked out at all these faces, and I didn't know anybody besides my mother and my grandmother that was sitting there, and a great aunt. And but yet I had this whole sense that now I belong, I'm a part of a family. And it was because of John Paul. It was because of how he loved, and the look and the joy. That's St. John Paul to me. And I was really blessed to be not only at his beatification, but also at his canonization.
2: Wow,
3: times.
2: Chris, that's beautiful.
3: You know, praise the Lord. Yeah, yeah. Made a big difference in my life and in my husband's life. And that's another story. So,
2: yeah. Yeah, well, he was Holy Father for so long, 25 years, you know, 26 years. And just such a tremendous impact everywhere, all around the world. And of course, you know, he ties right back into that solidarity movement. I mean, he went to Poland, he spoke, he stood firm, he was brilliant, and he didn't fear. If he feared, if there was a natural fear, He didn't let it stop him, you know. And I think that is courage, and that's, you know, coraggio. He would say coraggio, and that's what it is, right? You know, courage is not the absence of fear; it's moving forward in spite of the fear, not letting the fear control you, right? And
3: right.
2: And he did that, and as a result of that, so many people, I think, have come into the church, and so many people have come back to the church, and that witness to the faith that came by way of him has remained, I think, a deep inspiration in the culture of the day, and may it continue to be so. We certainly were blessed by him, you know. So we've got all of these great saints that are ours, and it might be good for us to talk for just a moment, a little bit about, you know, how it is that we look at saints within the context of our Catholic faith, and why it is that we ask for the intercession of saints.
3: Well, I think you really nailed it there, Johnette, when you spoke about his courage. It became an inspiration to us. It was something that he received, and it inspired so many others. Every saint we've talked about so far demonstrated that type of courage. Little Therese, the courage to love in the little things, that takes courage. Mm-hmm. To be possibly rejected, to be laughed at, to be dismissed, but to persevere. Francis of Assisi, talk about courage, but he was a little one. You know, and what fueled those two little ones to have the courage to be able to go out like he did? He was just a solitary guy who, by living out the life that he was being called to live, attracted so many others. That's all you have to do. If you just do what God is asking you to do in this moment, leave it to him. And that's, you know, and they exhibited something that Teresa of Avila, you'll find in that life and in those books that we talked about. The one word that will jump out at you and hit you square between the eyes is humility, humility, humility. And what is that? That's a key characteristic of Our Lady. Our Lady who was guiding us through this month of grace, through the resuscitation and the beautiful entering into that garden of prayer, the rosary.
2: Yes.
3: It's about humility. But when you talk about a boot coming down and smashing upon trying to knock out truth, it's Our Lady's heel, that humility, that can crush it.
2: Yes.
3: Allow the gentle trust. And that's a saint that we haven't talked about either, is Faustina.
2: Oh, yes. Faustina,
3: and that's on that Monday, you were on the 5th, October 5th, is her feast day. And here's another one who just had the courage to be able to write out in the diaries and to go forward to a spiritual director and continue to persevere. And it's not a courage that stems from us. It is something that comes from a relationship with Christ, and it's a sharing. What is grace? It's the sharing of the divine life.
2: Mm-hmm.
3: It's him. It's not I who live, but it's Christ who lives in me. So not only do we allow him to fill us up here, but then as we fill out, we go out. And every single one of them went out in their way. They have gone out into the world and changed it. And that can be, when we talk about journeying with them, they continue to reach out to us. They don't reject us. They don't turn away from us. And you've heard it said, we don't choose them. They choose us.
2: That's right.
3: And it's quite beautiful. And then to wrap it all up in that guardian angel, that's the one messenger that never leaves us. Mm-hmm. So omnipresent that in every aspect of your life, who has been with you from the moment you've been conceived in the womb, and who will bring you into the greater blessedness of the entrance into heaven, that guardian angel is the greatest, not only friend, it's beyond a friend. It is the greatest gift of grace, of God's love for us. And we celebrate that in just a couple days. And that's why we journey with them. Those guardian angels, I think, make us aware of those saints.
2: Yes.
3: Here's, you know, you're struggling in this area. I'm going to inspire you. I'm going to help you get a ping. I'm going to tap you on the shoulder. This makes sense. Oh, maybe I need to look up this person. Maybe I need to read this or listen again. But it's a great month, isn't it?
2: Oh, it is. I mean, just look at that first week. It starts off with little Therese, right? October the 1st, mm-hmm. then the Feast of the Guardian Angels on the 2nd, and then Francis of Assisi on the 4th, and then Faustina on the 5th, right? And that's the first week. I mean, you know, you got to catch your breath after that with so many greats that are there and so many who have given us so much and whose gift to us is really inexhaustible, because what they bring to us is truth. And truth has a name, and that's our Lord Jesus Christ. Well, Chris, it's always great being with you. Thank you so very, very much for joining us the last Monday of every month. And friends, we invite you to join us Monday through Friday right here on Women of Grace Live. We love having that holy conversation with you. We are accessible to you via email. 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And don't forget to get out to our website, womenofgrace.com, and check out all of the great things that are coming up. I'm hoping to see you October the 3rd, that is Saturday night, for our anniversary, our 23rd anniversary celebration online, with great speakers lined up to share wonders of faith with you. Until tomorrow, God bless you all. Bye-bye now.
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9: The Trump Xi summit is over, but what, if anything, was achieved at the meeting? Foreign policy expert Gordon Chang is here with analysis. Archbishop Fulton J. Sheen was beatified last week in St. Louis, bringing the world's attention to the Blessed's life and legacy. But many were unaware of his warnings about the demonic and the power of Satan. Father Dave Tomaszicki will share his findings and his new book. And a terror threat in the air was thwarted this week, along with a suspected terror plot targeting a U.S. airbase. Is there a dangerous pattern developing? Dr. Waleed Fares joins us with analysis. The World Over begins right now.

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1: A warm welcome to all of you joining us in the United States and the world over as we celebrate our 30th year. We've got a great show for you this evening. If you'd like to comment, send me an X post. I'm at Raymond Arroyo and always at Arroyo Grande Show on YouTube. Xi Jinping came to Washington last week, and the pageantry was spectacular. But what did America actually get out of the visit? Was Jimmy Lai or human rights even mentioned? And earlier in September, isolationist North Korea quietly opened a road bridge to Russia, while a similar project connecting to China nears completion. Here with analysis, I'm joined by foreign policy, Asian affairs expert, and senior fellow at the Gladstone Institute, Gordon Chang. Gordon, thanks for being here. The Xi-Trump summit took place over 3 days. There was a state dinner. The biggest announcement was the two-month extension of the trade truce, now running to January 10th. Beijing says there was an eight-point consensus, a $30 billion tariff cut and trade council, a dialogue on AI. But, Gordon, what was actually achieved here, to your eye?
2: You know, very little. Now, of course, with these summits, you don't know really until months and sometimes years afterwards. But there are a couple of things that are really troubling. First of all, there was no joint statement afterwards. And then if you look at the readouts from Beijing and Washington, they're substantially different. So there's a lot of there's a big gap between our position and theirs. Now, of course, as you point out, the trade truce was extended 2 months. I suppose that's a good thing. But when you look at it, this was not good for us. Xi Jinping got what he wanted. I'm not sure we got what we wanted.
1: Well, Xi came with no big business delegation from China, Gordon. And he left with a red carpet picture. And, you know, I know the president showed him the ballroom and showed off the White House. But who got the better of the meeting, do you think? And why does Beijing seem so pleased with the outcome?
2: They're pleased with the outcome because they got the two things that were really important to them. One of them was the televised images of President Trump honoring Xi Jinping. Remember, Xi Jinping did not greet President Trump on the tarmac in Beijing in May, but Trump met Xi at Andrews Air Force Base. And that's asymmetry. And the Chinese are using that to show that we believe we are subservient to them. So they love that. The other thing, Raymond, and this is something that's occurred not just in this administration, but in previous ones. You know, when we talk to the Chinese, we defer taking action. And while we defer taking action, they continue unacceptable, dangerous conduct. And so that's what's happening right now. We're not imposing costs for things we should definitely been doing so a long time ago. So the Chinese are getting the better of us, clearly.
1: Well, I was stunned, and I don't know if you share this, but I was frankly surprised that the president had a state dinner for Xi. I mean, we have to be honest here, Gordon, and we have been on this show for decades. This is a slave state. This is one of the most ruthless, aggressive attackers of religious freedom and human rights on the planet. And to sit there and clink glasses and sing to him and point to pictures and say, look how respected you are, does that send the right message to the world?
2: Oh, obviously not. And it says to the rest of the world that Trump believes that he's in second place. You know, Trump doesn't think that. You know, Trump has what he believes is effective diplomacy. But we've got to consider what the rest of the world thinks. And, you know, even apart from the strategic aspects of this, this was just wrong. I mean, it was something that rubs Americans the wrong way. And I know that because, you know, Lydia and I have been going around talking to conservative groups, both before and after this summit. And, you know, I criticize the president in strident terms, and I expect pushback, but I believe it's important to do that. Well, Raymond, I'm not getting pushback. I'm getting agreement. People are coming up and saying, yeah, we thought that was horrible. So even in President Trump's most ardent space, people don't like this.
1: Yeah. According to Chinese reports, Xi told Trump he hoped America would, quote, adhere to the correct position of opposing Taiwan independence. Now, Gordon,

0: the things that we said we would not do in the six assurances. So although that there's been, you know, some good rhetorical statements from the Secretary of State and from our ambassador, this is just eroding America's position. And people in Taiwan are nervous, as, you know, you could expect them to be.
1: Yeah. Xi told the president that competition, economic and AI, should be within bounds, that it should be a race of catching up, not a wrestling match where one side wins or loses. The president did not appear to push back on this or very much else, Gordon. Was Xi's statement a peace offering, or is this more intimidation where they'll continue to steal proprietary information and, and they're looking for advantage in that respect?
0: Yeah, Xi's statement and the statements of the Chinese regime in connection with AI, those are supposed to be intimidation moves. You know, President Trump is 100% right on AI. This is one place where he really gets it, where he knows that this is a competition with China and we cannot afford to lose it. And President Trump will talk about the dangers of AI, which is good because we have to consider those. But he understands that ultimately one nation prevails and it better be us. So this is one area where, you know, President Trump may nod when Xi Jinping talks, but he's not giving ground.
1: Yeah. 1 week before Xi arrived, Jimmy Lai's son, Sebastian Lai, sat before Congress. He said his father is 78 years old. As viewers of this program know, he's been serving a 20-year sentence in prison. His daughter, Claire, was just diagnosed with cancer. Jimmy Lai's a devout Catholic who really gave everything for the freedom of his fellow Hong Kongers. Gordon, was Jimmy's name raised at all, or did you hear about it being raised?
0: We don't know about this summit, but during the last summit, it certainly was. And we know it because President Trump talked about it on Air Force One coming back. He did secure the release of Pastor Ezra Jin of the Zion Church, which is one of these Protestant congregations. But President Trump said that Xi Jinping indicated that he was not going to release Jimmy. That should not be the last word. I take that as Xi Jinping's bargaining position. And there's a lot that we can do to pressure the Chinese to release Jimmy. We absolutely need to do that. He cannot die in jail, as Liu Xiaobo did, the Nobel laureate. Xi Jinping has just taken hard lines on things because he is he's not tolerating religion at all. And he's the most relentless of the communist leaders against religion, with the possible exception of Mao Zedong.
1: Right. Well, that's why it boggles the mind that you would invite somebody like this to the dinner table and have all the grandees of, you know, business and media clinking glasses over a man who literally tortures his own people and enslaves them. There were better positions that would have appeared more strong, I think, that should have been the posture here. I don't know why they went down this, you know, Nixon and China route.
0: Raymond, you know, the thing is, you know, Rubio says, well, we got to talk to the Chinese. Yeah, you can talk to them, but you don't have to talk to them in this way. Got to remember that targeting data that was used to kill six Americans on March 1st in Kuwait almost certainly came from a Chinese satellite. But we know for sure that the targeting data that killed three Americans on July 17th in Jordan, that did come from China. That's probably nine Americans, and that's almost half of the Americans that have been killed, and probably the remainder have also been killed with Chinese assistance. So, we talk about fentanyl, talk about COVID, but that's this year. They are killing American service members, and Xi Jinping, you know, we can't stop him with the current track that we have. We need better diplomacy, otherwise more Americans are going to die.
1: No, and look, I agree with Secretary Rubio. You do have to talk to the Chinese. They're a superpower. But do you have to talk to them over cocktails in long gowns? That's the question. The president has rebranded. I think, again, because of what you said at the very start of this, it sends the message to the Chinese that you're subservient and that you are honoring us, which is the message they want and the visuals they craved. And I don't know what we got in exchange for that. Hopefully something. But go back to May, Gordon. the Chinese made agreements there to buy goods, to

0: to restrain some of their imports. They haven't abided by very much of that, have they?
1: No, they haven't. So, for instance, you know, President Trump announced that the Chinese had ordered 200 Boeings. Well, those planes have not been ordered yet. The Chinese have bought some cargoes of soybeans, but they seem to have stopped recently. And when you look at the array of promises that we announced, you know, the Chinese are falling far short of that. This follows a pattern of decades. And so, yeah, the Chinese don't honor their promises, but we know that they don't, and we still ask for more promises. So this is really on us. And it's not just Trump. It's Biden as well. It was Obama. It was Bush. But by now, Trump should know. And apparently he's continuing a course of conduct which has resulted in failure so far. And I sure hope that it changes. But right now, Trump's China policies are not in our interest.
0: Well, and you mentioned AI. The president has rebranded this super intelligence, and whoever wins SI wins, he said. Now, the two sides, and this is curious, they've agreed to a dialogue and a hotline for AI incidents, Gordon. What does that mean? What does that establish?
1: It means that we will comply and will notify them of problems with our AI models, but the Chinese will not notify us of their problems. We've had military hotlines with China. Problem is they do not pick up the phone. So, yeah, you can have a communications channel, but it's really just one way. So I don't like this AI agreement. You know, people will tell you, look, it's an AI agreement is very desirable to have with China. Now, I'll agree with that. But the point is, it is not feasible. First of all, AI agreements are not enforceable inherently. And second of all, the Chinese don't comply with their promises. So why are we doing this? And I, you know, maybe it's politically expedient, but we Americans, it's our fault now because we know what the Chinese do and we still continue to fall for it.
0: Aboard the papal plane on Monday, Pope Leo said concerns about AI going rogue are not fake news and must be taken seriously. The president has called those fears a hoax. Gordon, your thoughts on this. Is the Holy Father right to sound this alarm?
1: Yes, he is. And we know that the problems with our AI models, and there have been problems with China's AI models going rogue as well.
0: Right.
1: My issue with the Pope is that, is this a religious matter? It's important. It's critical. I mean, it is central to, you know, our continued existence on this planet, but it's not a religious matter. And, you know, I'd love the Pope, but I hope that he sticks to religious things. You know, his first encyclical, which was, Magnificat Humanitas?
0: Yeah.
1: That was on AI.
0: Humanitas, yeah. Yeah,
1: I wish it were on something religious. And what can I say?
0: Yeah. And it touches. I mean, look, it touches on religious issues and morality. But particularly this week when this China-U.S. summit is happening, I'm still waiting for the Vatican to raise its voice against the suppression and oppression of faithful Catholics and Christians in China who are being slaughtered. They're being rounded up, thrown into detention camps, slaughtered or under house arrest. That's the story. And the gospel perverted. So I'm still waiting for that. And hopefully in time we'll get that. On September 7th, Gordon, North Korea and Russia opened their first ever road bridge across the Tumen River, a long dormant bridge project from North Korea to China. It could open any day now. Is North Korea's isolation over?
1: Well, North Korea is just playing off Russia and China, which is what they did from the very beginning. So what they're doing is this is using bridges now. North Korea has been very tight with Russia. China now wants to sort of bolster its position. China, of course, as they say, Russia is the ambulance and China is the hospital when it comes to North Korea. So I don't think the Chinese are too concerned about their position, but they do want to try to make sure that the Russians don't get too close. So we're seeing a little bit of that with regard to that. And then, of course, Kim Jong-un is his talks to, you know, President or wants to talk to President Trump. So, you know, we've got this three-power competition going.
0: Right. I mean, Russia, China, North Korea, linking, by the way, Iran in the background. Is that the true alliance now, or axis, if you will? And is Beijing the senior partner?
1: Well, Beijing is clearly the senior partner, and we're seeing in the crinks, China, Russia, India, Iran, North Korea, they're very close bonds now. For instance, North Korea once had only one formal military alliance. That was with China. Now it has two. Since 2024, they established a treaty with Russia. So they've got that. We know that the Chinese have been supplying the Iranians with war material and targeting data, as we just talked about. China is the only reason why Russia is still fighting in Ukraine right now, because Chinese support has been across the board. So, yeah, they're very tight bonds among all of them.
0: Yeah, back in May, after the last summit with Beijing, the president put a $14 billion arms package for Taiwan, the largest ever, on hold. He called it a good negotiating chip. Taipei now says it's confident the sale will go forward. Is this deal on or off again? And did the Washington summit kill it?
1: Well, what we can say for sure, Raymond, is that the Trump administration has not greenlighted that $14 billion package. To put this into context, the Trump administration greenlighted an $11 billion package, and that was the largest ever in history. But this $14 billion one is more important because, first of all, it is larger, but also it includes equipment that Taiwan really needs, and it is a signal to the rest of the world whether we support China or we support Taiwan. And so Trump thinks it's a good negotiating chip. You know, I suppose it is, but that's not something he should say in public. This is not something he should be talking about with the Chinese. Six assurances, to go back to David Perdue admitting that. And we should be standing with free societies. There's just a long conversation, but Taiwan is absolutely critical to the defense of America. Trump, I don't think, really understands that. Or if he does, I really fear for ourselves.
0: Okay, Gordon Chang. We will leave it there for all the latest reports and analysis from Gordon Chang. You can follow him on X at Gordon, G. Chang. Gordon, thank you as always.
1: Thank you so much, Raymond.
0: In 1974, Archbishop Fulton Sheen made a promise in print. He wrote about the devil, "The demonic I shall treat in another book," end quote. 5 years later, he passed away and the book never came to be. Then in 2016, a newly ordained priest from Detroit went looking for it. Well, there was no lost manuscript in the archives, so he did the next best thing. He spent years gathering everything Sheen wrote about or said about Satan, evil, and spiritual warfare, and he shaped it into a new book the Archbishop might have had on his mind. It's called Fulton J. Sheen, On the Demonic. Here to tell us about it is the aforementioned priest of the Archdiocese of Detroit, Father Dave Tomaszicki. Father, thank you for being here. Sheen promised this book in one of his earlier tomes, Those Mysterious Priests, and then he died without writing it. Was there nothing in the archives, not even an outline?
2: There was no outline. So yeah, there's no manuscript, no outline sitting there. But as you go through what he said so much on the demonic, especially starting in 1969 with articles in his diocesan paper. So, like, there was a lot on the demonic. It just wasn't sitting in one place.
0: Uh-huh. Yeah, that's what I was going to ask. Where did you gather the material from? I remember listening to the tapes of some of those retreats he did, and there was a lot there on the demonic.
2: Yeah, so in the early 70s, he was going around giving retreats, but it was more one retreat. And we have a number of audio recordings of different retreats. So those are on the Fulton Sheen app. I have cassette tapes. I went and got a cassette player, and I got this adapter so I could put it on the computer. He was going around the early 70s. So about half of the book is from those talks in the early 70s. But a good chunk are from the Rochester paper, the Carrier Journal from the Diocese of Rochester. And then there's parts from other places. There's a few parts that are from handwritten notes of his archives that have never seen the light of day.
0: Wow. Mm-hmm. As early as 1952, Sheen wrote that the demonic was moving through our world at a furious, hellish pace. Now, that was in the Eisenhower era, when church pews and seminaries were full, Father Dave. What did he see that the rest of the country didn't?
2: Yeah, well, I think part of it, a couple things. One, you know, in the book of Revelation, things get worse and worse and worse. And, well, if we believe in the Bible, we know that's going to come true. But secondly, he was very good at reading the art of the time. So often art captures the philosophy before the philosophers have really sorted it out. So a lot of what he works off of is actually Dostoevsky, which is 100 years before him. So he saw that coming.
0: Here's an example from the book. He writes, "The devil is powerful today because few believe in him. God's definition of himself is, I am who am. The devil's definition of himself is, I am who am not." I loved, you know, Sheen always did those great, you know, that sort of playing one concept against the other. It's so beautifully wrought. Why is staying invisible the devil's favorite strategy in the modern culture?
2: Because right now it's so easy. There is a large lack of faith. So people don't believe in God. If you don't believe in God, you don't believe in the devil either. And so often people do drop the devil before they drop God. And God just becomes this nice guy and everyone goes to heaven and there's no evil in the world, you know. But obviously there is. So it's just easy for him.
0: Yeah. Sheen cites psychiatrist Rollo May and the Greek root of the diabolic, to tear apart, to rend asunder.
3: What is the diabolic from the purely psychiatric point of view? Dr. Rollo May analyzes the word diabolic. It comes from the Greek words dia and balein. Dia balein is to tear apart, rend asunder. Anything, therefore, that breaks pattern, that destroys unity, that corrupts gestalt, produces discord, that is the diabolic. Now, there has been a great increase of the diabolic. Notice, for example, the discord in the church, the discord in religious communities, the discord among the laity as regards the church, discords in the clergy. All these are manifestations of a spirit of the diabolic that surrounds us.
0: Father, is division the devil's signature, even in the church? And I guess we're seeing that in spades today.
2: So the short answer is yes. But it's complicated because Jesus does come to bring the sword and divide father against son, mother against daughter, all those things. So in his essence, God unites, the devil divides. In the end, God unites, the devil divides. But we're not at the end yet. So things do need to be worked out. So the devil will unite us in our defiance against God. So he'll unite us in our division away from God. And Jesus will divide us from bad things. So again, like in the end, yes, God unites, the devil divides. Here in space and time, things are being worked out, and it can be confusing.
0: Yeah, Sheen identified three signs of the demonic taken right out of Mark chapter 5. Nudity, violence, and split personality. He writes this, "The search for identity is a sad commentary on modern man who feels himself dual and cannot decide who he is. Like the demon cast out of the young man, he says, my name is Legion, for we are many, single and plural, one and many at the same time." When I read this, Father, I thought, you know, of the lovely use of pronouns we have today, where we refer to one person as they and them, which never made sense to me, neither in the realm of English grammar nor in reality.
2: Yeah, so and on that, I mean, how many genders do they say there are today? 130, whatever, 150. How do you get there unless you do what you said earlier about, you know, God says, I am who am. The devil says, I am who am not. So I am not male. I am not female. I am not gender number 38. I am not gender number 75. I am not. I am not. I am not. It's the definition of the devil, and he just divides us.
0: Talk about how Sheen identified those traits of the demonic that we just went through a moment ago. You know, not only the duality, but that, you know, that necessity to split.
2: Yeah, so it's you know, in the end, like, Jesus is the answer. Jesus is the Savior. And, you know, in a few of the Gospels, it talks about how, you know, the sheep hear my voice and they know me. They don't know another's voice. So we don't have to know everyone else's voice in the world. We have to know Jesus. So on the other side, the devil, he doesn't have to take us a million miles away from Jesus, so long as we're away from Jesus. And we can be away from Jesus doing this, doing that, whatever. There's a million different possibilities, but there's only one Jesus. So yeah, he divides us, and he doesn't really care where he takes us as long as it's away from Jesus.
0: Mm-hmm. Blessed Sheen was writing and thinking about the demonic, about the advance of the satanic more than 50 years ago. You've extended his thought and said that evil attacks in our time on the self. How does that manifest? I mean, beyond what we've just been talking about.
2: Yeah, so Sheen goes through the four eras of the church. Every 500 years is a different era, and something different gets attacked. So he was speaking in the late 70s. He calls it the end of the fourth era, where the individual was being attacked. And he talks about divorce, the falling apart of the family, abortion. Abortion always kills the other, kills an individual. And he leaves it there. I think we're at the other side, or at the beginning of the fifth era, where more and more the attack is on the self, which just kind of follows where Sheen was going. And I see this in the transgenderism movement. Just you know, now we're mutilating ourselves, hating ourselves. So that's one aspect of it.
0: Yeah, Fulton Sheen was really a prophet in many ways, I think. 50 years ago, he said we were living at the end of Christendom, not Christianity, Christendom, a culture built on Christian principles. Father, was he right? And how does a Christian live within a culture that no longer supports him or reflects his beliefs?
2: The first question's easy. Yes, he was right. The second question, ooh, that's a lot harder. So we have to be men and women of God, not of the world. I love the Greek word for holy is ages, agios. And it comes from the word geis, which means earth, and then ages means unearthly. You're not from this earth. But yeah, we are still living as if it's a Christian culture. We're kind of feeding off of what's left over, a lot of what's kind of rotting away of the old Christian culture, and it's not working. It's not where we're compromising. And Sheen talks a lot about, he's got a whole chapter on the body of Christ versus the mystical body of the Antichrist and how you can't compromise with that. But we're still trying to compromise, thinking it's a Christian world, and it's not.
0: Yeah, you listen to those old tapes, and, you know, he would gather, you know, his full drama when he talked about the demonic, the demonic. You know, he broke it into three syllables when he talked about it. This is what Sheen had to say about the Antichrist. The Antichrist is seemingly a lover of humanity. He's full of pity for man, alluring because masquerading evil is good. Over against the church as a community will stand the absolute state, or against the mystical body of Christ will be the mystical body of the Antichrist. You were just talking about that. So the Antichrist is not a monster with horns, but a humanitarian individual or superstate promising peace and prosperity. And, I mean, you referenced earlier that Sheen borrowed some of these concepts from, you know, some of the Russian philosophers and writers, Dostoevsky and others. Where did that idea come from, do you think? And talk a little bit about Sheen's own reading list, where he drew his argument.
2: Yes, you're quoting from the fifth chapter called In the End. And so this project took a long time. It took me 3 years just to put it together. Then there's a year dealing with copyright and then with the publisher. So it was almost 10 years from when I had the idea to when the book came out. It was about 4.5 years of intensely working on it. Because it took so long, I got to go through and read what he was reading. I read a number of Dostoevsky, Victor Hugo, all sorts of things. But in the chapter that you're quoting from, there's three main things. So it's the chapter, The Grand Inquisitor from the Brothers Karamazov of Dostoevsky. Lord of the World from Robert Hugh Benson.
0: Oh, yeah.
2: And then yep. Solovyov's Three Conversations. So he takes those three works and he philosophizes on what's coming. And it's interesting. That's one of the most interesting chapters of the book. So much of what he said has come true. He was prophetic. It's come true. This book is more relevant than when he was saying these things. But that chapter in the end talks about like the final days. That's not all come true yet, you know. So it'll be interesting as time goes on about the absolute state and everything.
0: Yeah, the coming attractions, unfortunately. C.S. Lewis said there are two equal and opposite errors about devils. To disbelieve in them or to take an excessive and unhealthy interest in them, Father. You quote that in your foreword. How did Sheen avoid both those errors and remain clear-headed about the existence of evil in the world and its machinations?
2: With his eyes on Jesus. So you mentioned earlier how he kind of does a back and forth, like God says, I am who am. The devil says, I am who am not. Well, by doing that, his focus really is on Jesus. It is on God. And then he does the devil kind of via negativa, but his eyes are still on Jesus. And that's where it has to be, because we are not stronger than the devil on our own. Jesus is stronger. We're stronger if we're with him, but not on our own. We got to stay with Jesus.
0: I want to read something from the book that struck me as I saw it. We are living in a busy, excited world, a world that is gauged to interruption. We get news on the hour. We have no attention span. We are hardly in possession of ourselves. We may be lax in our devotion to the Blessed Sacrament, but Satan is not. That's just what you were referencing. You make the point that Sheen rarely gets more than a few lines about the devil out before he's talking about Jesus again. Tell me about Sheen's three weapons. You identify the name of Jesus, the blood of Jesus, and the mother of Jesus. I mean, from interviewing exorcists, I've heard these concepts before. Why do you invoke them now?
2: Yeah, so the name of Jesus, and this is really the antidote to that third sign of the demonic, that loss of identity. So whenever you call upon someone, it makes them present. And with Jesus in particular, there's a presence, and he always comes in battle formation to fight for us. We were all born to live. Jesus was born to die. He was born to win that fight. He does win that fight. So we call upon him, and he's there to fight. And then the blood. So there's a beautiful chapter in the book about the blood. Most of it comes from some audio recordings that we have. And it's just very beautiful theology, but he doesn't say much about the devil in those audio recordings. So I went to the archives. I found two sets of handwritten notes for talks that do talk about defeating Satan through the blood. But sin is in the blood, and blood needs to be shed. And we see that in Hebrews 9. And the devil, he's a mimic of God. So God has his solutions. The devil will always give us his solutions, the demonic solutions. And a lot of the violence, the school shootings, the girls cutting, that's the devil saying, hey, I have an answer to sin. Just shoot something up, you know. And that's the devil's answer. It's the demonic answer. But no, we have to stick with the Lord, who is the Lamb and sheds his blood for us. And then thirdly, Our Lady, she's great. And, Fulton Sheen had a great devotion to him. And I went to his beatification, and 2 days later, I concelebrated Mass at St. Mary's in El Paso, where he was baptized. And the church he was baptized in is gone, and there's only a few things remaining from the original church. One of them is the statue of Our Lady. And when he was baptized, when he was 4 days old, his mother then consecrated him on the altar of Our Lady right in front of that statue. So it was really cool to be there and to see that. But Our Lady crushes the head of the serpent, and particularly in the days ahead, the Immaculate Conception. So we have all given into the devil in some way, shape, or form, not Our Lady, the Immaculate Conception, and that drives the devil nuts. And then Our Lady of Sorrows. So the devil is anti-cross. So Our Lady of Sorrows, who carries the cross with Jesus, she's very important in our days.
0: Yeah. Sheen said that quote I read earlier, he's really prophesying, if you will, the advent of the smartphone and news on the hour and news by the second. He saw what was coming. The last chapter is the holy hour. Sheen famously made that the centerpiece of his priesthood. Father Dave, why did he believe a quiet hour before the Blessed Sacrament is the answer to the demonic and, you know, not raging against the people who you feel wronged you?
2: Yeah. So a couple things. So he says earlier in the book that reformers tend to reform the wrong thing. For example, a few years ago when there was that mockery of the Last Supper at the Olympics, you know, people were calling and, you know, leaving angry messages, sending angry letters. And I'm like, man, is an angry letter going to change the devil's mind? I don't think so. If he's attacking the Eucharist, we have to love the Eucharist. But specifically the hour, especially late in his life, he was developing some theology around that. So in the Gospels, when day is used, it's talking about God. When hour is used, it's talking about the passion and death of our Lord. So basically what the devil's going to do to our Lord. Now our Lord wins, but he goes through the ringer first. But there's an interesting line when our Lord asks his three favorite apostles, will you not watch 1 hour with me? Then he's inviting us to join in that hour. And in the hour, again, he gives himself to the devil. The devil has his way, but he wins. He beats the devil on his own turf. And it's amazing. Like God asks us to participate with him, to fight in the battle side by side with him. What an honor, you know. So to pray a holy hour in the Eucharistic presence of the Lord, that's the real answer.
0: Yeah. Last week, were you there? You must have been at the beatification last week.
2: I was, yes.
0: You saw the tens of thousands of faithful gathered for this incredible event. What went through your mind when the church finally called Fulton Sheen blessed?
2: It was really cool, especially when they unveiled his tomb in Peoria. They videoed that in Blessed Fulton Sheen. It was awesome. But just being there, I was impressed with all the young people, all the young priests, all the young families, lots of families with lots and lots of kids. And I've been saying for years that, yes, our numbers in the church are going down, but there's a core, and the core is getting stronger. And now I think the core is actually growing. And I thought that's what I was seeing at the beatification. It was great. It was really cool.
0: Father, I know you came to Sheen. How did you come to Sheen before I let you go?
2: So in 2009, a priest lent me the book Life of Christ, which I read with the intention of not liking it. Everyone else likes Sheen. I don't want to like him, too. I read it. It blew me away. I just couldn't get enough of him. Just couldn't get enough.
0: Yeah.
2: Can I say one more little thing? Okay. So the first time EWTN called me, I said, Mom, I'm going to EWTN. And she's like, oh, on Raymond Arroyo? I'm like, no. And she says, well, when you're on that show, then you've made it. So, Mom, I hope I've made it now.
0: Oh, well, thanks, Mom. She has very good taste. Father Dave Tomaszicki, thank you for being here. And the book is Fulton J. Sheen on the Demonic, compiled by Father Dave. Thanks for being here. And it's available at bookstores everywhere and online, including the EWTN catalog. Father, you have arrived.
2: Thank you. Thanks for having me.
0: Over on the Arroyo Grande podcast, I sat down with actor Neil McDonough to talk about his stellar career playing some of Hollywood's most memorable villains and heroes, but also the standards that have guided his career and how faith and family helped him navigate one of the darkest periods of his life. You said with playing villains that you have to psychoanalyze yourself a little bit, and you've made... If you're really known for anything, it's really playing villains. First of all, why do you think the audience wants to see you in those roles? And what do you mean by you have to psychoanalyze yourself?
4: Well, you have to go deep. If you're going to play any character, it's actually, the villains to me, I can infuse humor. So it's not as deep as playing a hero. Oh. So if I play a hero, like go back to Buck Compton and Band of Brothers,
0: okay. The
4: character still hasn't left me. I'll wake up in the middle of the night sometimes with sweats. Because as a method actor, I can tell you, if I look at a frame, that's why I don't watch any of my stuff. If I look at a frame of a show from 20 years ago, I know exactly the thought I was thinking. I know the song I was thinking about. I know where I was going. So going back to me sometimes can be really kind of traumatic and painful.
0: Yeah.
4: But as an artist, that's kind of what you live for. You know, you want to find out who you really are, what you're really about, what makes you tick.
0: The full Arroyo Grande episode featuring Neil McDonough is on YouTube at Arroyo Grande Show, or wherever you get your podcasts, Spotify, Apple, iHeart. It's really a wonderful episode. Be sure to subscribe so you never miss an Arroyo Grande show, or join our memberships on YouTube. And this week's prayerful posse, I really want you to spend time with this. It delves into something we've been warning about for years. The Synodal Committee in Rome is demanding a change to the church's canon law to allow lay control of church governance. This is a prayerful posse you cannot miss. And frankly, it's confirmation of what we've been telling you for years. And some said wasn't happening or wasn't the target. Turns out it is. Go to Arroyo Grande Show on YouTube or wherever you get your podcasts to subscribe. A deadly skyjacking is thwarted mid-air on a flight from Dubai to Israel, and only days earlier, a suspected bomb plot was uncovered outside a base used by the U.S. military in the U.K. The British are pointing to Iran. Are these isolated acts, or could they be dry runs for another September 11th-style event? Here with analysis, I'm joined foreign policy expert and author of Iran, an Imperialist Republic, Dr. Waleed Fares. Dr. Waleed, this flight from Dubai to Tel Aviv had 180 aboard, most of them Israelis. As the jet approaches, the pilot stabs the other co-pilot, puts the aircraft in a dive. The wounded captain, an Indian national, manages to unlock the cockpit door. Passengers storm in. Israel's defense minister is already calling this an attempted jihadist terrorist attack. Is this just the beginning?
5: It is an attempted jihadist action, for sure. I have been part of the 9/11 Commission discussions talking about 21 years ago, and some of the information tells me now that this was almost a copy of one of the planes that attacked, was supposed to be attacking Washington, maybe Congress, maybe the White House. Yes, indeed. It is a jihadist, of course, because the circumstances, the time circumstances, is that the regime in Iran, the Islamic regime in Iran, on the one hand, have been directly threatening the United States and Israel with strikes against their interests and targets, not just in the region, but worldwide. It fits perfectly. And at the same time, Al-Qaeda is still there, ISIS is still there. So it fits both.
0: We're told the alleged attacker is an Omani national who had flown for the airline for less than 8 months. Oman has no diplomatic relations with Israel, we should point out. Waleed, how does a character like this end up at the controls of an Israeli-bound airliner?
5: Let me put a quick scenario. There are at least 10 scenarios I've been contemplating, and sub-scenarios, in the sense that if he's Omani, so he's from Oman, Oman has a lot of Khomeinist influence. I could go into the details. But the major community there, the Abadis, not them, but they have been penetrated by Khomeinists from Iran or inside Oman. For them to have one of them going to the UAE, claiming he's a pilot, showing paperwork that he has flown many, many hours, and him to be appointed as a pilot in this airline is very possible. What concerns me is that if this was actually, and could be now, an operation actually organized by the Islamic regime, by their intelligence services. It's not that he feels that he supports Iran, Iran meaning the regime, and therefore he had done it. If this was a real operation, and if this was the beginning, that's what the Israelis are very interested in. This was one flight. There could be many other flights.
0: Yeah, well, that's a question. Was it a lone wolf or was it a coordinated attack? I guess we just don't know now. But as you laid out, there's a possible, there's certainly an argument for it to be a coordinated attack.
5: There is a big argument simply because the leaders of that regime have stated. I mean, if this was Finland or Cyprus, okay, maybe. But this is a regime that said, we're going to go after Israelis and Americans. And this fits perfectly what they want and intend. The other thing is that could this be also a coordinated action by the regime and the remnants of Al-Qaeda? It's fashion now to say that they are connected. All what the regime need to do is to have money, recruit from Al-Qaeda, therefore appear as Sunni jihadists, and then penetrate. Though in Oman, we don't know if he's Sunni or he's Abadi Shia. We don't know that.
0: Yeah. I want to go to this incident in England. Early Sunday morning, three vans headed toward RAF Fairford in Gloucestershire. the base where American B-1 bombers launched missions against Iran. Five men are arrested, villagers evacuated. Over the summer, Iran's Revolutionary Guard, Waleed, publicly declared that very base would be a legitimate target. Yesterday, Prime Minister Andy Burnham said there's strong indications Iran played a part. Iran says no. They flatly deny it. What do you see when you examine the details of this case?
5: Well, obviously, Raymond, you know, the last three decades, I learned a lot about when the regime says they are responsible and when they say they are not responsible. They use deniability in the sense that the regime prepares those attacks, assuming that this is the regime. And in England, that action was actually made by individuals who were under observation by the British authorities. So it's even more assertive than the case in Dubai. So the five guys at least were captured, and then information was established that they have link, what I call, to Iran, meaning regime and networks. And that fits also what the regime has said about targeting American, British, and other military units, not just in the Middle East. They said it worldwide. So that would fit. And that, by the way, convinced me almost that the action of the hijacking, attempted hijacking of the airliner is part of it. So we're witnessing now a first wave in multiple places with deniability by the regime that could become much wider than what we think.
0: Well, the five suspects in this UK case are all young British nationals, 23 to 25 from the London area, and they've all been released on bail. Is that the Iranian playbook, to use local proxies, Waleed, to commit these attacks on Western soil?
5: Totally. You and I discussed it, I would say, for a decade, how, on the one hand, the jihadists, the Muslim Brotherhood, on the other hand, the Islamic regime is the master of these tactics. And these tactics basically is not to use IRGC officers in their uniform. This is ridiculous. To use basically individuals that they have recruited across the world, including in Great Britain. And add to it what is happening, has been happening in Great Britain. A huge jihadization of the youth, of all communities. And what you can see right now is that that's a third or maybe fourth generation, depending on their ages, jihadists prepared by the Islamic regime in Iran.
0: Yeah. U.S. Secretary of State Marco Rubio says this clearly involved the hands of a foreign actor. If Tehran is reaching into England, into our U.S. bases in Europe, and even here at home, do you believe this is part of an organized march, if you will, to something more extreme that we might see here in the United States?
5: Much wider, much deeper. Extreme, it's the same. A jihadi is the jihadi. They want to kill us. They want to kill anybody they consider their opposition. But what worries me is that the size of the base that supports these jihadists. I mean, unlike in 2001, there were the perpetrators, 19 guys in New York, and since then, operations that we've seen here and there. Today, in England and Great Britain, you have tens of thousands of jihadists, not shy, not hiding inside a mosque or in some house. They go out on the street and are saying, we want to destroy Great Britain, let alone in America. I mean, you and I have been seeing all these videos of tens of thousands of globalized intifada. That's where my concern is. They are getting much bigger, much deeper, and way more penetrating the governments that hosted them.
0: Yeah, I mean, in fact, these guys have been left out on bail. It's ridiculous. Anyway, we're 7 months into this U.S.-Iran war. The ceasefire's long collapsed. Last weekend, Tehran proposed a seven-day plan to reopen the Strait of Hormuz. President Trump rejected it. Now the Qataris are trying to broker a compromise between the two sides. President Trump says the time has come to either make a deal or, in his words, maybe blow them up. We are now hearing a third aircraft carrier and an additional marine unit are headed to the Middle East, Waleed. Is the end in sight, or is this going to escalate?
5: The end could be in sight if the president makes a couple strong decisions. I wish I was in the Oval Office to give him at least some of my suggestions. Number one, it is late if you want to avoid the backlash of midterm elections. Actually, those who are going to vote with the other side have decided, same for the president's side, which is the Republicans. But what the president can do, and his basic instincts already told him, you can read it on his face, he doesn't trust the Islamic regime anymore. Of course, you have the pressures by the business people, by the investors. They don't care about wars. They care about getting deals. But those deals could devastate us. So I think the president can do two things. Number one is to support the Iranian people. He doesn't have to do strikes. He doesn't have to, you know, put forces on the ground. All what he has to do is basically empower these forces. But more important is a speech. I keep repeating it. That's the most powerful missile, a speech from the White House to the Iranian people. He's talking to, he'll be talking to 95 million Iranians. Imagine what they can do. Of course, he has to support them in a no-fly zone, so on and so forth. He could start a revolution against the regime. He doesn't have to end it before the elections, the midterm elections, or Israeli elections.
0: Hmm. Last question. 10 days ago in Plateau State, Nigeria, a Baptist pastor was gunned down by Fulani militants on his way to Sunday worship. His son was left in critical condition. At least 15 more Christians were killed in a new wave of attacks in the same area. The watchdog group InterSociety counts more than 3,000 Christians killed in Nigeria in just the first 8 months of this year, Waleed. Why does this continue? And why does the Nigerian government still insist it isn't religious or religiously motivated?
5: Oh, come on. The Nigerian government, the federal government, has been and is engaged in businesses with all these multinational corporations, and they are omnipresent in areas where either Muslim moderates or the Christians like Plateau or Nigeria or you know, Biafra with 60 million mostly Christians, Catholics and also conservative Protestants. The government there is a regime, and that regime is not going to accept to protect these minorities because they would lose the support of the jihadists, and the jihadists behind them, you have all these Islamist forces. So it's clear that without a significant U.S. and European, maybe even Israeli pressure on that regime, nothing is going to happen. I had emailed, or actually I have tweeted over the past 48 hours that we need at least to designate Plateau and Biafra. That's a combo of 80 million people as zones of concern where we need to do something, at least a no-fly zone on the one hand. And on the other hand, guess what? We could simply say, if the federal government of Nigeria cannot protect them, let them have their national guard. We will be responsible for them.
0: So important. Thank you for your insight, Dr. Waleed Faris. As always, we'll talk to you soon.
5: Thank you so much.
0: That is all the time we have for now. Be sure to catch us next week. Until then, we'll be scouting the world over for all that is seen and unseen. On behalf of the staff and crew of EWTN News, thank you for watching. I'm Raymond Arroyo. Bye now.
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0: This is Life News Radio. I'm Jim Anderson from South Carolina to Virginia to Texas and beyond. It is becoming very clear that voting by Christians will determine the outcome of November elections to set legislative agendas across the country. Polls show extremely close races. A slate of abortion-friendly legislators could take over Congress unless pro-life voters express their distaste for things like unlimited abortion. A pervasive myth suggests that if we control precisely how our group votes, we can win. But influencing or even winning an election is, at best, a small piece in changing a culture. Resist the temptation, though, to excuse yourself on this one important day from contributing to a culture of life. More in a moment. This is Life News Radio. Remember to pray when you pray for civil order. When you pray for Congress, when you pray that legislators will open their minds and reject assaults on the dignity of the human person, your prayer is part of a culture of life. We wage a spiritual battle through prayer. Pray for a culture of life. Examining just one issue, Americans are fighting assisted suicide in many U.S. states. Pope Leo, visiting France, has criticized that nation's injection of eugenically motivated arranged dying into health care. Legislators on your U.S. ballot may be among those willing to promote this eugenic practice. And October means a new term for the U.S. Supreme Court. Andrea Picotti Bayer at the National Catholic Register has a piece lining up what she says promises to be a syllabus in religious liberty and parental rights. Find more at ncregister.com. For pro-life headlines delivered to your email address daily, sign up at lifenews.com. 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
3: Welcome to a new edition of Vatican Insider. Lots of news this week, some really great stories, and I'll get to those in a minute. But first, let me tell you about my very special guest in the interview segment. Just days ago, when I was in Toledo, Ohio, I was able to catch up with a friend of long standing, Bishop Daniel Thomas, with whom I've been friends since 1991, when we both worked in Rome at the Vatican. We talk about how we met, and there's some delightful stories in our conversation, obviously. By the way, I also look at the diocese that he shepherds, so stay tuned for that after the news. And now a look at the news. Sunday, September 27th. This was Pope Leo's third day of his four-day pastoral visit to France, a stunningly successful visit by the numbers. At a vigil Friday in a Paris stadium, the Pope was welcomed by almost 80,000 young people, and he was actually moved to tears by their welcome. Highlights from Pope Leo's third day in France, a pilgrim among pilgrims in Lourdes, included a meeting with bishops, the sick and abuse victims, a mass, and taking part in a torchlit procession with 50,000 pilgrims with whom he recited the rosary. The Pope told the seven abuse victims he met, "I am committed to ensuring this evil is not repeated." Monday, September 28th. Pope Leo XIV held an interreligious meeting at the Robert Schuman Conference Center in Metz on the final day of his apostolic journey to France. In his address, the Pope recalled the legacy of Venerable Schuman, one of the founders of the European Union. Calling him a man of faith and conviction, he said Venerable Schuman became an ambassador of unity in diversity and was able to turn divisions into bridges of hope. Leo praised the efforts of the leaders to engage in interreligious dialogue, recalling that God's name must never be invoked to justify violence or oppression. On the 28th, Pope Leo left France aboard an Air France flight, returning to Rome after his fifth international apostolic journey, which took him to Paris, Lourdes, and Metz from the 25th to the 28th of September. As he flew from Metz to Rome Monday evening, Pope Leo spoke with the 80-plus journalists accompanying him on this trip. The Pope began by offering an overview of his visit to France, and he answered several questions put to him by reporters. Leo XIV discussed conflicts and the economic interests that sustain them, saying the Church continues to raise her voice in proclaiming the gospel. A few are growing rich from the arms industry, and these billions could be used to solve problems such as world hunger. Now, highlights from Pope Leo's apostolic journey to France include his meeting with President Macron, his visit to UNESCO, his Mass for 800,000-plus pilgrims in Paris, his prayer of the Rosary with pilgrims in Lourdes, and his, quote, Roots of Europe meeting in Metz. Andreas Tornhauser, Vice President and Chief Global Officer of EWTN, summarized the papal trip, noting these highlights. The Holy Father's prayer at the restored Notre-Dame Cathedral and the extraordinary gathering of thousands of young Catholics at the Stade de France, followed on Sunday with his Holy Mass at Place de la Concorde, with 800,000-plus present. The papal visit to Lourdes, where he prayed as a pilgrim at the Grotto of Massabier and met privately with victims of clerical sex abuse, he called on the Church to heal her wounds, infidelities, and painful errors. At the Marian Shrine, the Pope also defended the dignity of human life, warning against what he called, quote, the false compassion of euthanasia and assisted suicide. And in Metz, Pope Leo addressed some of the most pressing questions facing Europe today, calling the continent to rediscover its Christian roots while welcoming and integrating migrants amid profound demographic and cultural changes. Tuesday, September 29th. In an interview with Vatican News, as Pope Leo's apostolic journey to France drew to an end, Sister Nathalie Bécart, Undersecretary of the General Secretariat of the Synod of Bishops, reflected on the Pope's journey, its impact, and his message of peace and reconciliation in Metz. We are a very secularized country, but Pope Leo highlighted and gave us, speaking also as French, really an awareness of our long history of faith in this country and how Christianity has really shaped all of our history. Sister said this, adding the Pope has also given us hope for the future. The French-born Undersecretary of the General Secretariat of the Synod of Bishops expressed this sentiment in her interview with Vatican News as Pope Leo's journey to France came to an end Monday after his travels to Paris, Lourdes, and Metz. During the conversation in Metz, Sister Bécart described the journey as a moment of grace, highlighting the enthusiasm of those who came to encounter the Pope, the participation of young people and people with disabilities, and the Pope's message of peace, reconciliation, and hope for Europe. During his weekly general audience, Wednesday, September 30th, Pope Leo said, "In today's catechesis, I'd like to share some thoughts on my recent apostolic journey to France. The trip was a gift not only for the people of France, but also for me. For this, I thank the Lord and all those who helped organize it. The motto of the journey was, that the world may have life. And these words characterized the gospel-centered nature of my meetings throughout the visit. For God alone, through His grace, can restore the Church and renew humanity."

to entrust the people of France to the Lord in prayer. Also Wednesday, the Vatican said Pope Leo is following with deep concern the situation in Tigray, a region of Ethiopia, and in the neighboring areas of Afar and Amhara, where hostilities have once again broken out. In English, at the end of the general audience, he said, "I extend my heartfelt pleas to all parties to choose the path of dialogue. Armed conflict never solves problems and only worsens them, leaving in its wake a trail of death, destruction, and resentment. Only honest engagement can lay the foundations for lasting peace." Also Wednesday, Pope Leo XIV met with International Commission of Dominican Contemplative Nuns at the Vatican, and he encouraged them to strengthen the value of silence in cloistered life, as it creates, quote, spaces of freedom and truth. He recalled contributions from Dominican spirituality that guide the contemplative religious vocation, such as the writings of Jordan of Saxony, who described the nuns of the first female communities, devoting themselves primarily to contemplative prayer and studying, accompanying the preaching of the brothers through penance, and participating in the same charism. Leo also referred to St. Thomas Aquinas, who takes up St. Dominic's insight that every word of proclamation, if it is to be true, must have its origin in silence, listening, prayer, and a profound relationship with God. On Thursday, October 1st and Friday, October 2nd, the Pope met with a number of groups, including the Lutheran World Federation and the HERA Group, an Italian multi-utility group that manages environmental services in the Vatican. The Vatican also revealed Leo's monthly prayer intention for October for mental health ministry. On October 1st, at the Grotto of Lourdes in the Vatican Garden, 1,300 people, 700 of whom were children, joined Pope Leo in praying the rosary in five languages, offering up the Marian prayer for an end to violence around the world. Well, those are the week's amazing highlights. But now, stay tuned for my conversation, and I think you'll find it fascinating. Just days ago, in Toledo, Ohio, with my longtime friend, Bishop Daniel Thomas.

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3: Trains of thought. 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You can't stop a train, but you can decide if you're going to get off or on. All too often, our trains of thought are negative. Call it evolution. I think the cavemen who got really upset when they were almost eaten by a saber-toothed tiger and they kept thinking about it all day, they were probably more likely to survive than the cavemen who were really good at smelling the flowers. But either way, when you find yourself on a negative thought train, do yourself a favor and just get off. You don't have to trust your strongest feelings and darkest ideas. 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Choose silence. We have a God who speaks in the whispering wind, who leads us in the silence, and who called himself the Prince of Peace. This is Chris Stefanik from RealLifeCatholic.com on EWTN Radio.
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0: And this weekend is so, so special because I'm with a friend of long standing, a very wonderful, special friend, and that's Bishop Daniel Thomas of Toledo, Ohio. Now, he and I became friends years ago, 1991.
1: Joan, let me just say what a delight it is to do this interview with you, to reconnect, and to connect with all of your listeners and followers.
0: It's a delight.
1: And absolutely. And to welcome you to the Diocese of Toledo.
0: That's it.
1: We're thrilled.
0: The last few times we've met up in Rome, and so here we are in your home diocese, if you will. And see, we met in 91 along with a lot of other names both of us could cite right now, because Pope John Paul brought a lot of American priests and lay people to Rome. He loved the country. He loved Americans.
1: And he truly internationalized the Curia.
0: Oh, absolutely.
1: Very much.
0: Absolutely. And Benedict also following him, the very same thing.
1: And the folks should know, when you started your work there, I had just begun my work in the then Congregation for Bishops.
0: Yes. Yeah. And I had been asked to come and work at a new office set up by our great communicator, Pope John Paul.
1: That's right.
0: It was called the Vatican Information Service, and it was an office within the then 30, 40-year-old press office.
1: Right.
0: But the thing is, communications were changing. And so, just like today, doing an interview that can be out there in real time, but communications were changing to the point where John Paul realized a lot of bishops were writing him and asking for daily news from the Vatican. All they would get would be the daily newspaper, depending on where you lived, it arrived in a day or a month. But they wanted to know, what were the Holy Father's speeches, homilies, nominations, resignations?
1: Sure.
0: And so he set up this service, and we started out using fax machines. And then, need I say, in the 90s, we all the social media, internet, et cetera, et cetera.
1: Of course.
0: Very, very innovative move by John Paul. Anything he could do to get the message out. And so he knew that at the level of him being Pope, of the press office being under his purview, if you will, that, hey, I've got great possibilities. So, as a matter of fact, I mentioned this last night in a talk I gave to Legatus. One of the most three special memorable moments in my life working at the Vatican, or shortly after I had left the Vatican, Pope Benedict XVI made me a Dame of St. Sylvester.
1: I recall that.
0: It was for being on four very important Vatican delegations over the years, and for being as he put it, the ground floor, one of the founders of the Vatican Information Service.
1: The ground floor. What a ground to be on.
0: Exactly. So those were certainly very special moments. Oh, and then one of the things I got, in addition to decorations, he gave me a very beautiful book explaining the history of the order. And only 9 years earlier had John Paul opened it to women. So I was in that first group, that first decade of women.
1: Beautiful.
0: So we've just kind of reviewed our friendship. We go back all these decades. It's been a very rich, wonderful, special experience. How many dinners at my home when you worked in the Vatican?
1: You were wonderful, and still are, a wonderful host.
0: I love bringing people together, but I mean, names...
1: And that's why I'm so happy to host you here in the diocese.
0: Yes. But I mean, names like Archbishop Bernie Hebda, Archbishop Cordiglione.
1: Absolutely.
0: You know, these were all our
1: Cardinal
0: friends.
1: Cardinal Dolan.
0: Oh,
1: yes.
0: Sure.
1: Right.
0: These were all the people we were on first name. And sit around the dining room table telling stories of the staff where we worked. And
1: sharing the work that we would do for the Holy See.
0: And
1: that's
0: often
1: right.
0: Having a lot of laughs at their expense. But that always happens when people are going to get together, you know. Just a look back to explain that friendship and maybe some of the things that, you know, we will say in the interim. Very briefly, just tell us about the Diocese of Toledo that you've led since 2014, numbers of people, parishes, etc.
1: Sure. What a gift to be the bishop of this wonderful diocese in the state of Ohio. Of course, there are six dioceses in Ohio.
0: Oh.
1: The Diocese of Toledo is really the northwest area of the metropolitan sea, of course, is Cincinnati. We have around 316,000 Catholics, 121 parishes, 19 counties, over 8,500 square miles,
0: wow,
1: 12 deaneries, and around 60 Catholic schools. So we are so blessed. About 13 Catholic high schools,
0: and
1: those diocesan and some religious. And I can't tell you, Joan, what a blessing. Of course, you'll recall that I was installed on October the 22nd in 2014, which was the very first feast day of Pope John Paul as a saint.
0: Oh, that's right.
1: So to have worked for him for 15 years in the Roman Curia, and then the gift was to be installed on that beautiful, beautiful day.
0: Every year I kind of get the chills on that day simply because of how well I knew him, the many times I met him. Pictures, I look back and there's 1,000 words that I could say about each of those pictures and yourself as
1: sure.
0: well, obviously.
1: And I can tell you that we are so blessed in the diocese with tremendous priests, our diocesan priests, tremendous religious priests, and in particular missionary priests who are from India who come to assist us with great, great grace. We have tremendous consecrated women religious since the inception
0: Wonderful.
1: Of the diocese. And, of course, the extraordinary lay faithful who have been just amazing collaborators.
0: Yeah.
1: That's exactly right.
0: No, they really make the job of a bishop, of a pastor,
1: and
0: beginning
1: we
0: at the grassroots.
1: In our diocesan pastoral center, we have about 75 to 80 workers who are staffed to the pastoral center.
0: Wonderful. And you know what? When they love their work and they're enthusiastic, and certainly when they, you know, would do anything for their bishop, that's passed on to people. You know, they look at Mrs. Smith or Mr. Jones, and who they know works for the diocese. And
1: that's right.
0: He sure seems to love what he's doing, and just that positive attitude transfers itself to other people who might want to know about a parish or,
1: that's right.
0: or
1: and
0: about
1: we're
0: a diocese.
1: We're gifted, very gifted that way.
0: You know.
1: Yeah, the Lord is good to us.
0: Well, and you've got some wonderful, I studied your website, obviously.
1: Imagine my surprise, Joan.
0: You know, yes. For heaven's sakes, what an amazing thought. And I'd love to talk about evangelization. How do you do that through the diocese in the various parishes? Because of the growing number, we are always reading about, certainly at Easter this year, the huge numbers of people coming into the church. Forget other countries. I'm just going to talk
1: sure.
0: about America and our diocese.
1: And it's no different in our diocese here in the Diocese of Toledo. Almost all our pastors reported higher numbers than ever these last two Easters. I have one high school, Joan, which is my Central Catholic High School right here in the city, where I welcomed 46 high school students into the Catholic faith, either you know, baptism, confirmation, and Eucharist, or folks who have been baptized in another Christian, church.
0: Sure.
1: And persons who had been baptized but never catechized. And when I first arrived in the diocese, the gift was I visited all 15 deaneries between October and December at Christmas time. And at that time, I offered a homily, which was purely the Holy Spirit's, where I said, this is our new evangelization, and for that evangelization, we want to pray for and encourage holy disciples, holy families, and holy vocations.
0: Well, those are three spots on your website.
1: Exactly right.
0: It's everything. It embraces everything.
1: Precisely.
0: First the faith, then the families, then
1: vocation. So, in essence, that's really become, it's part of our diocesan prayer. It's part of our focus, obviously, across the board in all of our pastoral ministries.
0: Oh, sure.
1: Yeah.
0: And I've often wondered, I should have asked people in the past at my parish in Rome, St. Patrick's, who I never think I'm there for all of the moments before Easter and, you know, at Easter when they come into the church. But I never thought to ask them how they heard what interested them in the faith. Most of the time, it's another person.
1: You know, it's interesting you ask that because I've asked the groups who have come in here at the cathedral, and I've asked them, what was it? Almost exclusively, of course, they're going to point to a person.
0: Yeah.
1: And, of course, that's that reality of accompaniment and personal evangelization. But I'll share with you some of the responses I've received, Joan, are things like, Bishop, what drew me to the Catholic Church was beauty.
0: Yes.
1: What drew me to the Catholic Church was truth. What's drawn me to the Catholic Church is the teaching that is timeless and a solid moral teaching.
0: And it won't change tomorrow. It's everlasting.
1: Exactly. Yeah. They've told me, of course, I've heard younger people say, it's my fiancé and I want to get married in the church and be Catholic with him or her. Some have said, it's, you know, the person who is my sponsor, who was my example, or my parents.
0: Sure.
1: So it always does come down to people.
0: Yeah.
1: But it's fascinating also that it's beauty, truth,
0: sure,
1: the moral teaching of the church, and of course, always, Joan, there's the answer, it's the Holy Eucharist.
0: Sure. And the thing is, I mean, they've also gone online and explored things and asked questions, perhaps
1: of
0: a person they really know or perhaps just in a parish, but they get the answers, which make them often explore even more.
1: And with today's social media, as you know, with all the Catholic bloggers and,
0: sure,
1: and influencers, and with, of course, Bishop Robert Barron, Bishop Mike,
0: yes,
1: Father Mike Schmitz, all of these are tremendous Catholic influences on media, which people do tap. Hollow app.
0: As long as all the good ones are out there.
1: Exactly. We never had those when I was little.
0: Well, but the thing is with today, with Facebook, though, it can be so disconcerting because it can be the Vatican or Joan just posted a homily or a document of the Pope. And the first comment you see is, you know, a questioning or negative comment.
1: Right.
0: And part of my talk last night, of course, it was called Untold Stories by a Vatican Insider,
1: sure,
0: to Legatus. But I said, this is just to show you, as I was going through the late night dinners in the Vatican behind the scenes, everything that happens behind the scenes.
1: Sure.
0: So when you read a papal document, it wasn't born 12 minutes earlier, and a papal, whatever it may be, great study and quiet moment, diligent moments of meetings and private dinners and everything else. But people who post online, they never even think of asking that question. Just by one example, not too long ago, Pope Leo came out with a plea to pray for the Christians and Catholics who were being killed in fairly good numbers in Nigeria. And one girl wrote on the website, Vatican News, and she said, well, why doesn't the Pope simply go there? Don't talk about it. And all I could think of was I made some brief comment. And I said, you know, people are behind the scenes in the Vatican, in Nigeria, trying to work things out so that, you know, more people are not injured. But I said, there's many behind-the-scenes activities, many untold, unknown, and should be that way moments. Have you ever thought of just the mere safety of a pope going there?
1: Of course.
0: So sometimes people don't ask themselves the right questions.
1: And you and I
0: know,
1: especially since post-COVID, you know, people lash out and they don't even think twice about what they're writing.
0: Yeah.
1: And my own communications director often jokes, Bishop, it's for you to do the posts and for us to read the comments.
0: Yeah. Oh, yeah, if you want to see a smile on Bishop Daniel's face, then you'll know he hasn't been to Facebook, you know, in the last 3 days. Yeah, you could be kind of dragged down by, if you allow yourself to be.
1: If you allow it, that's
0: but
1: right.
0: But like you said, it's the truth.
1: And because
0: it's the beauty.
1: Because it's social media, we have to expect that all those folks are going to be out there and accessible,
0: yeah,
1: and we want to be accessible.
0: Well, yeah. See, people have their own idea of in whose image and likeness the Pope should be.
1: Of course.
0: Which way the Church should create and promulgate certain documents. So we know in whose image and likeness we are created, and that's
1: the Lord Jesus.
0: That's all we need.
1: That's,
0: you know,
1: right.
0: Well, that's all the time I have this weekend with my very good friend of so many years, Bishop Daniel Thomas of Toledo, Ohio. I hope you've enjoyed everything you've heard up to this point, especially how we met and when we worked together at the Vatican. Come back next week for a lot more with Bishop Daniel Thomas.
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6: This is Franciscan Media's Saint of the Day for October 3rd. Today we celebrate Saint Theodora Gurin. Born in France in 1798, Anne-Thérèse Gurin entered the Sisters of Providence in 1823, taking the name Sister Saint Theodore. An illness during the novitiate left her in fragile health, but that did not keep her from becoming an accomplished teacher. In 1840, Sister Saint Theodore and five sisters were sent to Saint Mary of the Woods, Indiana, to teach and to care for the sick poor. There they established a mother house and novitiate. The young community persevered, despite fires, crop failure, prejudice against Catholic women religious, misunderstandings, and separation from their mother congregation in France. Mother Theodore told her sisters, "Have confidence in the providence that so far has never failed us." Another time she asked, "With Jesus, what shall we have to fear?" Mother Theodore died in 1856 and was buried in the Church of the Immaculate Conception at St. Mary of the Woods. She was canonized by Pope Benedict XVI in 2006. There's more about the saints along with inspiration and Catholic resources at our website, saintoftheday.org. From Franciscan Media, this has been Saint of the Day.
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0: The Joyful Mysteries of the Holy Rosary with Mother Angelica and the nuns of Our Lady of the Angels Monastery.
1: In the name of the Father, and of the Son, and of the Holy Spirit.
2: Amen.
1: I believe in God, the Father Almighty, Creator of heaven and earth, and in Jesus Christ, His only Son, our Lord, who was conceived by the Holy Spirit, born of the Virgin Mary, suffered under Pontius Pilate, was crucified, died, and was buried. He descended into hell. The third day He rose again from the dead. He ascended into heaven and sits at the right hand of God, the Father Almighty, from whence He shall come to judge the living and the dead.

0: Our Father, who art in heaven, hallowed be thy name. Thy kingdom come, thy will be done on earth as it is in heaven.
1: Give us

0: full of grace, the Lord is with thee. Blessed art thou among women, and blessed is the fruit of thy womb, Jesus. Hail Mary, full of grace, the Lord is with thee. Blessed art thou among women, and blessed is the fruit of thy womb, Jesus.
1: Holy Mary, Mother of God, pray for us sinners now and at the hour of our death. Amen.
0: Hail Mary, full of grace, the Lord is with thee. Blessed art thou amongst women, and blessed is the fruit of thy womb, Jesus. Glory be to the Father, and to the Son, and to the Holy Spirit.
2: As it was in the beginning, is now, and ever shall be, world without end. Amen.
0: The first joyful mystery, the Annunciation.
3: When the darkness of sin covered mankind, your love and humility, kind Mother, turned the face of the Father toward his erring children. Through the message of an angel, you accepted the will of God with trust and love.
0: Our Father, who art in heaven, hallowed be thy name. Thy kingdom come, thy will be done on earth as it is in heaven.
2: Give us this day our daily bread, and forgive us our trespasses, as we forgive those who trespass against us. And lead us not into temptation, but deliver us.
0: Hail Mary, full of grace, the Lord is with thee. Blessed art thou among women, and blessed is the fruit of thy womb, Jesus.
2: Holy Mary, Mother of God, pray for us sinners now and at the hour of our death. Amen.
0: Hail Mary, full of grace, the Lord is with thee. Blessed art thou amongst women, and blessed is the fruit of thy womb, Jesus.
2: Holy Mary, Mother of God, pray for us sinners now and at the hour of our death. Amen.
0: Hail Mary, full of grace, the Lord is with thee. Blessed art thou among women, and blessed is the fruit of thy womb, Jesus.
2: Holy Mary, Mother of God, pray for us sinners now and at the hour of our death. Amen.
0: Mary, full of grace, the Lord is with thee. Blessed art thou amongst women, and blessed is the fruit of thy womb, Jesus.
4: Holy Mary, Mother of God, pray for us sinners, now and at the hour of our death. Amen.
0: Hail Mary, full of grace, the Lord is with thee. Blessed art thou among women, and blessed is the fruit of thy womb, Jesus.
2: Holy Mary, Mother of God, pray for us sinners now and at the hour of our death. Amen.
0: Hail Mary, full of grace, the Lord is with thee. Blessed art thou amongst women, and blessed is the fruit of thy womb, Jesus.

0: women, and blessed is the fruit of thy womb, Jesus. Hail Mary, full of grace, the Lord is with thee. Blessed art thou amongst women, and blessed is the fruit of thy womb, Jesus.
1: Holy Mary, Mother of God, pray for us sinners, now and at the hour of our death. Amen.
0: Hail Mary, full of grace, the Lord is with thee. Blessed art thou among women, and blessed is the fruit of thy womb, Jesus. Hail Mary, full of grace, the Lord is with thee. Blessed art thou among women, and blessed is the fruit of thy womb, Jesus.
1: Holy Mary, Mother of God, pray for us sinners, now and at the hour of our death. Amen.
0: Glory be to the Father, and to the Son, and to the Holy Spirit.
1: As it was in the beginning, is now, and ever shall be. World without end. Amen.
0: O my Jesus,
1: forgive us our sins, save us from the fires of hell, and lead all souls to heaven, especially those in most need of your mercy.
0: The second joyful mystery, the Visitation.
2: What impulse of love made you hurry to visit your cousin Elizabeth, kind mother? At a moment when you had every right to rest in the jubilant news that you would be the mother of the Messiah, you left the place of your exaltation.
0: Our Father, who art in heaven, hallowed be thy name, thy kingdom come, thy will be done on earth as it is in heaven.
1: Give us this day our

0: the fruit of thy womb, Jesus.
1: Holy Mary, Mother of God, pray for us sinners, now and at the hour of our death. Amen.
0: Hail Mary, full of grace, the Lord is with thee. Blessed art thou amongst women, and blessed is the fruit of thy womb, Jesus.

0: Hail Mary, full of grace, the Lord is with thee. Blessed art thou among women, and blessed is the fruit of thy womb, Jesus. Glory be to the Father, and to the Son, and to the Holy Spirit.
1: As it was in the beginning, is now, and ever shall be, world without end. Amen.
0: O my Jesus,
1: forgive us our sins, save us from the fires of hell, and lead all souls to heaven, especially those who most need thy mercy.
0: The third joyful mystery, the Nativity.
2: We look with wonder at the wisdom of God as the promised woman gives birth to the promised Messiah in a cold cave. Sweet Mother, we want to take our place with the shepherds to tell Jesus of our love and gratitude.
0: Our Father, who art in heaven, hallowed be thy name, thy kingdom come, thy will be done on earth as it is in heaven.
1: Yeah.

0: Hail Mary, full of grace, the Lord is with thee. Blessed art thou among women, and blessed is the fruit of thy womb, Jesus.
1: Holy Mary, Mother of God, pray for us sinners now and at the hour of our death. Amen.
0: Hail Mary, full of grace, the Lord is with thee. Blessed art thou among women, and blessed is the fruit of thy womb, Jesus.
1: Holy Mary, Mother of God, pray for us sinners now and at the hour of our death. Amen.
0: Hail Mary, full of grace, the Lord is with thee. Blessed art thou among women, and blessed is the fruit of thy womb, Jesus.
1: Holy Mary,
0: Hail Mary, full of grace, the Lord is with thee. Blessed art thou among women, and blessed is the fruit of thy womb, Jesus.
1: Holy Mary, Mother of God, pray for us sinners, now and at the hour of our death. Amen.
0: Hail Mary, full of grace, the Lord is with thee. Blessed art thou amongst women, and blessed is the fruit of thy womb, Jesus. Hail Mary, full of grace, the Lord is with thee. Blessed art thou amongst women, and blessed is the fruit of thy womb, Jesus.
1: Holy Mary, Mother of God, pray for us sinners now and at the hour of our death. Amen.
0: Hail Mary, full of grace, the Lord is with thee. Blessed art thou amongst women, and blessed is the fruit of thy womb, Jesus.
1: Holy Mary, Mother of God, pray for us sinners now and at the hour of our death. Amen.
0: Hail Mary, full of grace, the Lord is with thee. Blessed art thou among women, and blessed is the fruit of thy womb, Jesus.

0: comforter of thy womb, Jesus.
1: Holy Mary, Mother of God, pray for us sinners now and at the hour of our death. Amen.
0: Hail Mary, full of grace, the Lord is with thee. Blessed art thou amongst women, and blessed is the fruit of thy womb, Jesus.
1: Holy Mary, Mother of God, pray for us sinners now and at the hour of our death. Amen.
0: Glory be to the Father, and to the Son, and to the Holy Spirit.
1: As it was in the beginning, is now, and ever shall be, world without end. Amen.
0: O my Jesus,
1: forgive us our sins, save us from the fires of hell, and lead all souls to heaven, especially those who most need thy mercy.
0: The fourth joyful mystery, the Presentation.
2: Kind Mother, did another Magnificat rise to your lips as you walked up the temple steps to present Jesus to the Father? What must have been your joy as you gave Jesus to Simeon?
0: Our Father, who art in heaven, hallowed be thy name. Thy kingdom come, thy will be done on earth as it is in heaven.
1: Give us this day our daily bread, and forgive us as we forgive those who trespass against us. And lead us not into temptation, but deliver us from evil. Amen.
0: Hail Mary, full of grace, the Lord is with thee. Blessed art thou among women, and blessed is the fruit of thy womb, Jesus. Hail Mary, full of grace, the Lord is with thee. Blessed art thou amongst women, and blessed is the fruit of thy womb, Jesus.
1: Holy Mary, Mother of God, pray for us sinners now and at the hour of our death. Amen.
0: Hail Mary, full of grace, the Lord is with thee. Blessed art thou amongst women, and blessed is the fruit of thy womb, Jesus.
1: Holy Mary, Mother of God, pray for us.
0: Hail Mary, full of grace, the Lord is with thee. Blessed art thou among women, and blessed is the fruit of thy womb, Jesus.
1: Holy Mary, Mother of God, pray for us sinners now and at the hour of our death. Amen.
0: Hail Mary, full of grace, the Lord is with thee. Blessed art thou among women, and blessed is the fruit of thy womb, Jesus.

0: It is the fruit of thy womb, Jesus.
1: Holy Mary, Mother of God, pray for us sinners, now and at the hour of our death. Amen.
0: Hail Mary, full of grace, the Lord is with thee. Blessed art thou amongst women, and blessed is the fruit of thy womb, Jesus.
1: Holy Mary, Mother of God, pray for us sinners, now and at the hour of our death. Amen.
0: Glory be to the Father, and to the Son, and to the Holy Spirit.
1: As it was in the beginning, is now, and ever shall be, world without end. Amen.
0: Oh, my Jesus,
1: forgive us our sins.
0: The fifth joyful mystery, the finding of Jesus in the temple.
2: Kind Mother, we cannot conceive the agony of your pure heart as you looked for your child for 3 days.
0: Our Father, who art in heaven, hallowed be thy name. Thy kingdom come, thy will be done on earth as it is in heaven.
1: Give us today our daily bread.
0: Hail Mary, full of grace, the Lord is with thee. Blessed art thou among women, and blessed is the fruit of thy womb, Jesus.

0: the Lord is with thee. Blessed art thou amongst women, and blessed is the fruit of thy womb, Jesus.
1: Holy Mary, Mother of God, pray for us sinners now and at the hour of our death. Amen.
0: Hail Mary, full of grace, the Lord is with thee. Blessed art thou amongst women, and blessed is the fruit of thy womb, Jesus.
1: Holy Mary, Mother of God, pray for us sinners now and at the hour of our death. Amen.
0: Hail Mary, full of grace, the Lord is with thee. Blessed art thou among women, and blessed is the fruit of thy womb, Jesus.
1: Holy Mary, Mother of God, pray for us sinners now and at the hour of our death. Amen.
0: Hail Mary, full of grace, the Lord is with thee. Blessed art thou among women, and blessed is the fruit of thy womb, Jesus.
1: Holy Mary, Mother of God, pray for us sinners now and at the hour of our death. Amen.
0: Hail Mary, full of grace, the Lord is with thee. Blessed art thou amongst the women, and blessed is the fruit of thy womb, Jesus.
1: Holy Mary, Mother of God, pray for us sinners now and at the hour of our death. Amen.
0: Hail Mary, full of grace, the Lord is with thee. Blessed art thou among women, and blessed is the fruit of thy womb, Jesus.

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1: As it was in the beginning, is now, and ever shall be, world without end. Amen.
0: O my Jesus,
1: forgive

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1: whose only begotten Son,

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1: And may the souls of the faithful departed, with the mercy of God, rest in peace.
0: In the name of the Father, and the Son, and the Holy Spirit.
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2: This is a Messy Family Minute with Mike and Alicia Hernan. 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
1: Hello, I'm Father Mitch Pacwa, and welcome to Scripture and Tradition. Last week, in our exciting episode in our Bible study on the Blessed Mother, we talked about Genesis chapter 3 and the origin of original sin and some of its consequences. Today, we'll look at more Old Testament understandings and images of the Blessed Virgin Mary, beginning with the burning bush in the book of Exodus. Now, we're using a book that I wrote called Mary, Virgin, Mother, and Queen, a Bible study guide for Catholics. And you can get this at EWTNRC.com, the religious catalog. 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That's T1419. If you already have this book, we'll be starting today's discussion on page 29. 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And we'll try to get to it as best we can. All right. Let us now go back to where we were. I mentioned last time that the story of the fall of Adam and Eve included within it a promise that, on one hand, the enmity that will be put between a man and the woman and the serpent would go on, and that her seed would crush the head of the serpent. And we saw this as a prophetic statement about the Blessed Virgin Mary and how she is the new Eve. And, you know, I talked a little bit in the book about how Jesus, our Lord, is called the new Adam. And this is something that's developed in the New Testament, especially in 1 Corinthians 15, and we also see some elements in book of Romans, St. Paul's letter to the Romans, where this idea of Christ being the one who would fight against sin and be the seed of the woman who would crush Satan. But that also helped the fathers see that the Blessed Virgin Mary is the new Eve. While Christ is the new Adam, his mother, Our Lady, conceived without original sin and never committing any sin, she is the new Eve. And that's what we'll see as we go through the New Testament. That's what makes her more blessed than all other women. And, for that matter, we men are not even in the running for that. You know, she's more blessed than all women because of her sinlessness. So that makes her the new Eve. But what I'd like to do today is continue on. We'll talk more about the consequences of original sin next spring when we start our next Bible series. But for now, what I'd like us to do is take a look at a few more of the Old Testament ways of hinting at the Blessed Mother, things that were understood, especially by the fathers of the church, as images of her. The first of these is the burning bush. Now, if you know the book of Exodus, you remember that Moses was outraged at some of the oppression that the Egyptians were doing against his own people, the Israelites. And he killed an Egyptian who was beating a Hebrew slave. And when that was well known, he thought that he wasn't discovered. But when he tried to prevent two Israelites from fighting, they say, "You're going to kill us like you killed the Egyptian." He knew he was in trouble, so he fled to the Sinai desert. He lived there for 40 years after helping some young women make sure that they had the right to get water from a well. And if you've ever seen the movie Lawrence of Arabia, you know that fighting over water wells is a big deal. This water is life in that desert. And if someone has discovered this opening to an aquifer and they get water out of the well, then they'll protect it because it means life, or not having it means death. And he protected these women, eventually met their father, and married one of the women, Zipporah, and raised a family and stayed in the wilderness 40 years until he was 80. Now, for those of us who are senior citizens, I'm not 80 yet, but I'm getting a focus in my sights on that number. And, you know, to think that, like Abraham, who had been called and started his mission when he was 75, Moses is 80 when he

It's a difference of dialect. The northerners in Israel called it Horeb. So every time you see that it's referred to as Mount Horeb, that indicates that it's from the north. Whereas the southerners, the people of Judah, called it Sinai. And that, so the use of Sinai means it was from a southern writer, and Horeb means that it's from a northern writer. That's all. So as it goes on, it says in verse 2 that the angel of the Lord appeared to him in a flame of fire out of the bush. He looked, and the bush was blazing, yet it was not consumed. Then Moses said, I must turn aside and look at this great sight and see why the bush is not burned up. When the Lord saw that he had turned aside to see, God called out to him out of the bush, Moses, Moses. And he said, here I am. Then he said, come no closer, remove the sandals from your feet, for the place on which you are standing is holy ground. He said further, I am the God of your father, the God of Abraham, the God of Isaac, and the God of Jacob. And Moses hid his face, for he was afraid to look at God. A couple things going on here. First, you know, in a desert, there might be, you know, some fire, some, if, you know, sometimes what they call ground lightning hits a bush, maybe there would be a fire set. So if you see a bush on fire, it's not that big a deal because the bushes are pretty far apart and it's not going to cause a big conflagration in most of the Sinai Peninsula. Secondly, he notices that the bush is not consumed. It's not burned up. That is odd. So he's just perplexed by this. And this goes back to something we said last week when we talked about how the Lord God, in the cool of the afternoon, came looking for Adam and Eve. And he says, where are you? Well, remember how I mentioned a line by Bishop Sheen, who was just beatified this past Thursday. I mentioned a line by him that the theme of the Bible is not man's search for God. That is a theme that belongs to human philosophy. Rather, the theme of the Bible is God's search for man. That applies here at the burning bush. Because if you notice, Moses was not out on the Sinai Peninsula looking for God. He was running away from Pharaoh and from justice, because he was wanted for murder. And he was looking for sheep. He was taking care of his father-in-law's flock and making sure they didn't run away. That's what he's looking for. God is looking for Moses, just like he looks for all of us. He is on the search for each of us. And this bush draws him and attracts him because it was not consumed. So this is when he hears a couple things that are very important. First, again, here where it says, take the shoes off of your feet. Now, he's been walking on the ground, walking, you know, with all these sheep around, and you wear shoes to protect your feet from the heat of the ground, that's for sure, and the sharp rocks, but also from stepping in all the dirt and everything.

And that's why he is told to take off his shoes, that the holiness will not allow whatever sheep dung that had been stuck to the bottom of his sandal to come to this holy ground. That is a first step. And I just want to mention here that the word holy is very appropriate. In Hebrew, the word is kadosh, kadosh. And in Arabic, the cognates in the other languages, kadosh in Arabic and so on, it has two meanings that show up even in ancient Akkadian, you know, which is a very old language spoken in Babylon and Assyria. Kadosh means to be on fire. Well, that's appropriate here. It also means to be separate, separated from that which is secular. And this, the two ideas go together when the ancient people, just like we do today, smelt metals. What do? We put it under high heat. It requires a lot of heat because metal is found mixed in with dirt. But if you put the ore, no matter what kind of metallic ore it is, gold, silver, copper, iron, any metal, you put in a high heat and the metal melts and is heavy and it goes down to the bottom. The dirt is lighter than the metal and it floats to the top. That is what the various smiths call dross. You have dross from copper, silver, gold, iron, all that. And you, with iron, we have so much, we call it slag. And you get that off and keep the metal. And you purify the metal often 6-7 times, especially with something like silver, but other metals too, to make sure all the dross is out and you have the pure metal. That idea of fire that separates dross from the pure metal is part of the idea of holiness. That's why in the book of Psalms, for instance, Psalm 119, he says, like gold that is 7 times refined, or silver 7 times refined, he's talking about his soul, that you get purified of the dross. And it's the holiness of God, that fire of God's holiness, that purifies the dross of our sin. That's the idea of holiness. But at the same time, it's something fearful. You see this kind of fear going on. And this is something that is a wonderful image because we see that this purifying flame can destroy wickedness and sin. Well, the various fathers of the church, like Saint Ephrem the Syrian, very well known in the Oriental churches, used this image to as a symbol of the Blessed Virgin Mary, that she is the bush that is on fire with God's holy fire. She is like that bush on, with the fire on it, where she doesn't get destroyed. Sinners would be destroyed. The dross of sin gets removed. But in the Blessed Virgin Mary, there is no sin. As St. Ephrem taught in the early church, she's without sin. And that she is able to bear that flame in a way that none of us can. And he uses that as an image of the incarnation, that the Holy Spirit overshadowed her and God the Son was conceived in her womb by the power of the overshadowing of the Holy Spirit. And yet she did not get destroyed. A sinful person
might be destroyed by the presence of God. Sinners would be like regular bushes that do burn up and get destroyed in the presence of God's flame, but not the Blessed Mother. She is truly holy, more blessed than all other people, except her only begotten Son. And this is a very important part, so that especially on Feast of the Blessed Mother, in the Eastern Church, we read from Acts of the Apostles, chapter 7, when St. Stephen, the deacon, recounts this in chapter 7, verse 30 to 34. Now, when 40 days had passed, an angel appeared to Moses in the wilderness of Mount Sinai. So he uses Sinai instead of Horeb, in the flame of a burning bush. When Moses saw it, he was amazed at the sight, and as he approached to look, there came the voice of the Lord, "I am the God of your ancestors, the God of Abraham, Isaac, and Jacob." And Moses began to tremble, did not dare to look. Then the Lord said to him, "Take off the sandals from your feet, for the place where you are standing is holy ground. For I have surely seen the mistreatment of my people who are in Egypt, and have heard their groaning, and have come down to rescue them. Come up, come now, I will send you to Egypt." Our Lady is that burning bush, and God's presence on her as a holy presence, so that God the Son could be conceived in her, is because of the sin of the world. And he does that as an act of salvation for the sake of the sinners, just as the flame appeared on the burning bush because of the oppression of the Israelites in Egypt. This kind of symbolism of Our Lady was picked up in the early church, and we do well to contemplate it ourselves. We'll take a break and look at another part of Exodus and how it's related to Our Lady, so please stay with us.

0: Have you ever noticed that the world associates fanaticism with religion? But G.K. Chesterton says the strangest fanaticism that fills our time is the fanatical hatred of morality, especially Christian morality. It's the irreligious who are fanatical in their hatred of religion. They hate religion because religion is the only basis for morality. They hate morality because it's clear that they prefer things to be vague. Vague to the point where they can call wrongs rights. You cannot call something a right when it defies God's laws. We can only call it a sin. If we really care about respecting human rights, Chesterton says, we need to treat them as divine rights. All rights come from God, and God is not going to break his own laws. Neither should we.
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2: Welcome back. We took a look at this image of Our Lady in the burning bush. Now we'd like to take a look at another image also found in the book of Exodus. A lot of people don't think about this much. That is Our Lady and the Ark of the Covenant. The idea of comparing her to the Ark of the Covenant is found in Revelation, the book of Revelation, chapter 11, verse 19. In that verse it says, "Then God's temple in heaven was opened, and the Ark of his covenant was seen within his temple. And there were flashes of lightning, rumblings, peals of thunder, and earthquake, and heavy hail." So that, of course, as a description of seeing the Ark of the Covenant in heaven, is connected with all the lightning and thunder and earthquake that happened when God came to Mount Sinai and then gave the commandments. But another important thing is to remember that chapter 11, verse 19 of Revelation comes immediately before chapter 12. The very next verse after that says, "Then I saw another sign, a woman clothed with the sun, the moon under her feet, and 12 stars on her head. And she was about to give birth, and then the serpent, Satan, came and wanted to eat her child. But it was taken up to heaven, and so then afterward, Satan made war on the woman." So this idea of connecting the vision of the Ark of the Covenant being in heaven with the next vision of the Blessed Virgin Mary as she's about to give birth have helped a lot of Christians see her as the Ark of the Covenant. Now, there are a couple things that we should do. We should, first of all, describe the Ark of the Covenant before we see why they made that further connection. So first of all, let's read the passage. The Ark is described on how to build the Ark in Exodus chapter 25, verses 10 to 21. It says, "They shall make an Ark of acacia wood. It shall be 2.5 cubits long, a cubit and a half wide, and a cubit and a half high. You shall overlay it with pure gold inside and outside. You shall overlay it, and you shall make a molding of gold upon it all around. You shall cast 4 rings of gold for it, and put them on its 4 feet, 2 rings on one side of it, and two rings on the other. You shall make poles of acacia wood and overlay them with gold. And you shall put the poles into the rings on the sides of the ark by which to cover the ark, carry the ark. The poles shall remain in the rings of the ark. They shall not be taken from it. You shall put the ark, or put into the ark, the covenant that I shall give you. Then you shall make a mercy seat of pure gold. 2 cubits and a half shall be its length, and 1.5 cubits its width. You shall make 2 cherubim of gold. You shall make them of hammered work at the 2 ends of the mercy seat. Make 1 cherub at the one end and 1 cherub at the other. Of 1 piece with the mercy seat, you shall make the cherubim at its 2 ends. The cherubim shall spread out their wings above, overshadowing the mercy seat with their wings. They shall face one to another. The faces of the cherubim shall be turned toward the mercy seat. You shall put the mercy seat on the top of the ark, and in the ark you shall put the covenant that I shall give you. So that is the description of the ark. And, you know, just to give a little bit of an idea, what's a cubit? All right, that is the length from one's fingertip to one's elbow, from here to here. You know, that way you would have a measuring stick. And what you would do is take a rope and or a string and go wrap it around. And that you would mark off cubits with that string. That's how they made measuring markers, usually with string. You could do it out of wood, I guess, but or metal, as you see that described in the book of Revelation, where the angel has one out of metal. But most people would just use a string and notch, make a marking on it for each cubit. That's how they did this. And the acacia wood is very light, it's very durable, and it's found in the desert. It's very common in the Sinai Desert and in the Negev Desert, which is in southern modern state of Israel. And they were to cover that wood with gold. So the wood would last a very long time, but it would not be too heavy to carry because it was a light wood. It doesn't have a lot of moisture in it. It grows in the desert, so wouldn't expect moisture in it that would make it very heavy, like some woods are very heavy because they keep a lot of moisture. And the inside has the testimony. What's the testimony? That is the a common word used for the covenant, that they made a covenant. We've talked about covenants in the past. A covenant is not a contract. A contract is something you make for services rendered. If you go into a restaurant, you have a contract. I will buy the food on your menu for the amount of money that you listed. So I'll give you my money at the designated price, and you give me your food, which you will cook for me. So that's a contract. A covenant isn't for services rendered. A covenant establishes a relationship, like marriage. Marriage is a covenant, changes a man and a woman into husband and wife. They have a relationship with each other, and God willing, it changes them into mother and father of their children. And so that's a set of relationships, not jobs done. The mercy seat was all gold, and it was a cover on top of the ark, and it had these gold cherubim at each end facing toward the center. And they're not protecting from outside. Their faces are toward the center. And it's very interesting because a lot of times we think of the Old Testament law, the first commandment, that forbade making images. But here, Moses is commanded to make the image of two cherubim. So, and for the Ark of the covenant that said you can't make vain images, here they are told to make those images. So that's very important. And the cherubim are there to protect the testimony inside. Just as we saw, remember back in Genesis chapter 3, verse 24? When the Lord God drove out the man, and at the east of the Garden of Eden, he placed a cherubim and a sword flaming and turning to guard the way to the tree of life. Well, now we see cherubim guarding as protection over the covenant. This symbolizes Our Lady for this reason. In the early church, they saw that Jesus is our new covenant. This is based on his words at the Last Supper, when he holds the chalice and says, "This is the cup of my blood, the blood of the new and eternal, everlasting covenant." So Jesus is the new covenant in his blood. And Our Lady carried Jesus inside her womb. And then even after he was born, she was carrying him. And there are hymns from the Middle Eastern Christians who said that to Our Lady, "You carried Jesus, the Son of God, the way he carried the universe." What a powerful image that is. And as such, she became the vehicle of God's presence, as the Ark of the Covenant was, you know, covering God's covenant, which was his presence among the people of Israel. That sense of the Ark being God's footstool. Now, her womb is God's temple, God's throne, where the new covenant is placed by the conception of the Word of God made flesh in her womb. So that was why they made her that. And if you go to the Holy Land, there is a town, the modern name is Abu Ghosh, it's named after a man, but the old name was Kiryat Yearim. And this is where the Ark of the Covenant stayed for a good number of years before David brought it to Jerusalem. And there's a church at the place where the Ark used to be. And at that church, you have the Church of Our Lady of the Ark of the Covenant. So it's even named, and when you go there and you read the gospel, they read the gospel of the visitation where Our Lady is carrying Jesus, the new covenant, to the home of Zechariah and Elizabeth, and John jumps for joy inside Elizabeth's womb, and Elizabeth is filled with the Holy Spirit. That's the image there. A second passage about the Ark of the Covenant that's very important is Exodus 40, verses 34 to 38. This is at the dedication of the temple, the tabernacle temple in the desert. And it says, "Then the cloud covered the tent of meeting, and the glory of the Lord filled the tabernacle. Moses was not able to enter the tent of meeting because the cloud settled upon it, and the glory of the Lord filled the tabernacle. Whenever the cloud was taken up from the tabernacle, the Israelites would set out on each stage of their journey. But if the cloud was not taken up, then they did not set out until the day that it was taken up. For the cloud of the Lord was on the tabernacle by day, and fire was in the cloud by night before the eyes of all the house of Israel at each stage of their journey. This is a symbol of the overshadowing of the Blessed Virgin Mary by the Holy Spirit. Take a look at Luke chapter 1, verse 35. The angel said to Mary, "The Holy Spirit will come upon you, and the power of the Most High will overshadow you. Therefore, the child to be born will be holy. He will be called Son of God." Just as that cloud had come over the meeting tent in the Ark of the Covenant, so also did the Holy Spirit come upon the Blessed Mother and overshadowed her like the cloud overshadowed the Ark of the Covenant. And that became a symbol, and frequently on the feasts of the Blessed Virgin Mary and celebration, some of the celebrations of the Incarnation, that passage is also used as a symbol to understand this. So these are some of the images that we have from the Old Testament. And there are a few more, and we'll take a look at those next week. But until then, we'll take a break now and then get to some of your questions and comments. So please stay with us.

This is a Did You Know Moment with Sandra McDevitt. Did you know Psalm 119 tells us King David praised God 7 times a day? In reparation for blasphemy, a Jesuit priest, Father Felici, in 1797, composed a litany of 8 statements of praise. 6 were added later. These are known as the Divine Praises. All begin with Blessed Be, starting with Blessed Be God, until the last, Blessed Be God and His angels and His saints. Traditionally, the Divine Praises are prayed after benediction of the Blessed Sacrament. Like King David, we can praise God during our day. The 14 Divine Praises can be easily memorized and prayed when stuck in traffic, waiting for an appointment, or just fixing a meal. I'm Sandra McDevitt for EWTN Radio.

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1: Welcome back. First, I want to invite you to join me this Wednesday at 8 p.m. Eastern Time when I'll sit down with Mike Aquilina to talk about the early church fathers and how their concerns about morality, politics, theology, and spirituality can provide important lessons for us in our modern day struggles for religious freedom, for promoting the dignity of the human person, and for faithful liturgical practices. It'll be a good show, and he really knows his stuff. All right, let's take a look at some emails. But before I do, I just want to mention one of our brilliant cameramen last week found not only one, but three pictures of fossils of snakes that had legs. Two were from South America, Brazil, and Argentina, and one was from Israel. And then, and there was a fourth, another one from Lebanon. So there are a number of these fossils of snakes with legs, but we don't see those anymore. Just as a little follow-up from what we had in our teaching on the serpent being cursed with not having legs. They have a vestigial leg inside of them, but they can't walk. They just crawl on the ground. So there you have it. All right, so we have from Nick, who lives in Pensacola, Florida. Father Pacwa, I completely support the teaching of the Catholic Church that Jesus must be invited to our weddings and that the ceremony must be held in the Catholic Church. But I would like to understand the reasoning for this policy from a theological perspective. Is the location an essential element to validly confect the sacrament of marriage? If so, would a Catholic wedding ceremony that took place outside a church make an invalid sacrament? Nick in Pensacola, Florida. Okay, Nick, a couple things. No, if the wedding were outside a Catholic church building, that would not make the marriage invalid. And, there'd be a number of issues behind it that you would consider. Was there a problem? For instance, in some places of persecution, the wedding sacrament might have to be held outside of a church for the safety of everybody involved, the priest and the other people. That would be an extreme situation, which, thanks be to God, we don't have in this country at this point. But in some countries, you hear about the ongoing and really terrible persecution taking place in Nigeria. Right now, Nigeria is experiencing the most violent persecution against Christians of any country in the world. But there have been other places that have also experienced much persecution. So there may be times when, because of that necessity, you would have a wedding outside of a church, and it would still be a valid church. If you go to England, where Catholicism was once illegal, they would have to have Mass and all the sacraments outside of churches. And in fact, they'd go to homes for Mass, and there would be a hiding place called a priest hole where priests would hide from the English police. But if you also go to Maryland, you can see that there too, because Catholicism was the founding religion of Maryland, but large groups of Puritans came to Maryland overwhelmed the Catholic voters in number, and then voted to make Catholicism illegal and persecuted the Catholics. And so they would have to have their sacraments in their homes. Those are situations where you could see legitimately that the sacrament is held outside of church. That's why it doesn't make it invalid. But if you do this without the bishop's permission, or the common sense need, but just because you want to have a wedding at a beach, that would be valid, but it would not be licit. It's not permitted. So that would be the difference. And the church distinguishes between liceity, or being licit, versus valid. Some things would make, for instance, Mass invalid. And some things would make a wedding invalid. For instance, if one or both are present with threat of death or force, they have what we call shotgun weddings, that would make it invalid because they don't have free will to be there. If one partner has lied, and I've come across this more than once, if one spouse lies and does not intend to have children, even though the other one does, that makes it invalid. So that's some of the different things. Or if a Catholic has a marriage without permission outside of the Catholic Church, not even a Catholic marriage, then that makes it invalid. It's called defect of form. So those are things that you have to understand. Then we have, speaking of Maryland, we have an email from Ron, who lives in Maryland. He says, "Hi, Father. I've been away from the church for decades, but I am now strongly drawn to return. Come on in. My wife of 13 years is strongly anti-Catholic and holds many stereotypical liberal and feminist views concerning life, abortion, etc. My return to the church will cause a huge rift in our relationship. We have a 10-year-old daughter whom I am also obviously quite worried about, both due to the potential marriage stress and my desire to bring her to the church as well. What can I do, Ron in Maryland?" Well, Ron, a couple things. We want to welcome you, and we'd be happy to welcome your wife and your daughter and anybody else. We look forward to you being with us. Here's one of the things that you have to keep in mind, and every one of us has to keep in mind. If our conscience is Catholic, then we have a moral obligation to be Catholic. Your conscience is being moved by the Holy Spirit to return. This isn't just another idea you have. It's not just some cockamamie plan that you come up with for a sitcom scene. No. This is a very serious movement of God. What you need to do is talk to your wife in a very serious conversation, not in an argument, and let her know, "I'm not here to argue with you about abortion and other issues that you might have. I'm not doing this because I'm fighting you on your issues. I'm doing this because I have a strong interior call from God to follow him in his church. And for the sake of my soul, I need to be inside the Catholic Church. Now, you don't agree. I'm not asking you to come with me. I'm not asking you to agree with me. I'm not asking you any of these things. And by the way, just as a side point, it is not unusual that it's difficult for a husband or wife to argue with their spouse about religion. There's plenty enough to argue about in regard to paying the bills and disciplining your daughter and all these other things that go on in life. That's hard enough. You don't have to argue about your faith. But you can say to her, I need this because I have to answer to God. You don't answer to God for me. You answer to God for your own life. And I don't answer for you. I have to answer to God for my life. If he has called me Baptist and I see clearly in my conscience I need to be Catholic, then I have to do this. And you have to do what you do. But then to do that and see, live a good example as a Catholic, love your wife all the more, love your daughter all the more, and don't go for any bait to debate. Don't fall for any bait to debate. You don't need to do that. There's just going to have to be another kind of coexistence until such time as the Holy Spirit stirs her to start to seek some answers. If she asks you, answer. But wait and see. You just learn to live your Catholic life. Okay? All right, now we have another email. This is from Steve in Connecticut. Hi, Father Mitch. Love the show. I was curious, what do you tell people who love to live in the Old Testament with an angry, condemning God and say, look, it's right in the Bible, an eye for an eye. God says so. Stephen in Connecticut. Oh, it's easy, to know what to tell people who love that. Say, look, I'm a Christian. I don't know where you're coming from. But I'm a Christian. And in the Sermon on the Mount, our Lord Jesus Christ changed that. I have to answer to him. He is the judge. And he says, no longer an eye for an eye and a tooth for a tooth, but rather that it's necessary for me to love my enemies and forgive them. The phrase, I hear this remarkably from a number of people in the media who are not believers. They say, well, I just have to go the extra mile. It was Jesus Christ who had said that. That came from him. That's one of the reasons I think they should teach the Bible in the public schools so people know where our English phrases and lots of English idioms come from. The English language is filled with biblical references, of like going the extra mile. They come from Jesus. And I would tell your friend, you're living a caricature of the Old Testament. Because in the Old Testament, God also showed great mercy and great love for Israel and loving kindness. And they talk about him having all kinds of loving kindness. They have chosen a caricature, a partial image of God. And this is not the whole Old Testament, and it's certainly not the teaching of Jesus Christ. Call them to conversion. Because they're only part of the way converted, and they need to learn a lot more about God and his holy word, not justify their own anger. All right, well, we've run out of time, so may the Lord bless you all and keep you and cause his face to shine upon you. May he lead you in all of your ways by his peace. May Almighty God bless you, the Father, the Son, and the Holy Spirit. Amen. And again, we can present all the great stuff we did on the beatification of Archbishop Sheen, now Blessed Archbishop Sheen, and all the other programs that we do only because of your support. We depend on you helping us monthly with the gifts that you give us. That's why Mother asked to remember us in between your gas bill, your electric bill, and I'll add the cable bill. Because as you pay those monthly bills, we have to pay ours as well. Your support is really necessary for us to keep going. Thank you for what you have done, and God bless you all.

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3: This is Life News Radio. I'm Jim Anderson from South Carolina to Virginia to Texas and beyond. It is becoming very clear that voting by Christians will determine the outcome of November elections to set legislative agendas across the country. Polls show extremely close races. A slate of abortion-friendly legislators could take over Congress unless pro-life voters express their distaste for things like unlimited abortion. A pervasive myth suggests that if we control precisely how our group votes, we can win. But influencing or even winning an election is at best a small piece in changing a culture. Resist the temptation, though, to excuse yourself on this one important day from contributing to a culture of life. More in a moment. This is Life News Radio. Remember to pray when you pray for civil order. When you pray for Congress, when you pray that legislators will open their minds and reject assaults on the dignity of the human person, your prayer is part of a culture of life. We wage a spiritual battle through prayer. Pray for a culture of life. Examining just one issue, Americans are fighting assisted suicide in many U.S. states. Pope Leo, visiting France, has criticized that nation's injection of eugenically motivated arranged dying into health care. Legislators on your U.S. ballot may be among those willing to promote this eugenic practice. And October means a new term for the U.S. Supreme Court. Andrea Picotti Bayer at the National Catholic Register has a piece lining up what she says promises to be a syllabus in religious liberty and parental rights. Find more at ncregister.com. For pro-life headlines delivered to your email address daily, sign up at lifenews.com. 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
8: And I'm Betsy Fentress.
7: And we are so excited to have back on the show with us Father Thomas Petrie. He is one of the many Dominican friars we turn to when our culture seems to really go awry, which feels like all the time. And Father Petrie has spent years at the Dominican House in Washington, D.C. He's a familiar face and voice on EWTN and is currently back in his hometown of Louisville, Kentucky, serving at St. Louis Bertrand Church. And he's also a missionary of mercy. Father, thank you so much for taking time to join us again today.
9: It's always wonderful to be with you, Ashley and Betsy. Thanks.
7: So, Father, we just witnessed the Pope's beautiful trip to Paris. And one of the things that really stood out was the street confessions. Many things stood out, but we were hoping to talk with you about a topic we didn't get to the last time that you were on our show, which was a topic that you've written an article about, and it is the topic of confessions. And it was beautiful to see those open-air street confessions, everyday men and women kneeling, confessing with priests. But you've written about this specifically somewhat of a countercultural take that confession is not therapy. And in a piece for First Things earlier this year, you wrote, "The triumph of the therapeutic did not abolish confession. It made confession feel psychologically heavy, and many Catholics stopped going regularly." Can you expound on this for us a bit?
9: Well, you know, here at St. Louis Bertrand, our parish of the Dominican Friars in Louisville, Kentucky, we have confessions every day for at least an hour, and there's at least two priests hearing confessions during that time. And we always have a line. It's nonstop for at least an hour. We stay in the box until the line is finished, you know. And so we have penitents who are rather used to going to confession, but not always. And of course, I myself have heard confessions elsewhere in the nation and in the world. And having grown up in the 1980s and into the 1990s, I remember what my first confessions were like. And in the 1980s, and I think perhaps a lot of people who went to their first confession in the 1980s and by the mid 1980s at least, going behind the screen, for instance, was not an option. You know, you had to go face to face. It was never even presented to us as an option. And there's a lot of places still, and I think a lot of faithful Catholics who still feel that somehow going behind the screen is a lesser form or a lesser way to do it. And I always remember feeling and having friends, even into my young adulthood, who were always nervous going to confession because they didn't want to look at the priest. Now, what does that have to do with the therapeutic? Well, after the Second Vatican Council, there was a sort of cultural shift, not just in the church, but in the culture in general, in which therapy became not only popular, and this is not to degrade therapy. Therapy is sometimes really necessary and can be very, very helpful. But it's not what the sacrament is. The sacrament is not the moment when you go into a confessional, sit in front of the priest, pour out all of your problems, and expect some sort of direction or counseling. That's never been the case for the sacrament of confession in the entire history of the sacrament within the Catholic Church. It really is a place to encounter God's mercy, His forgiveness, and not only that, to receive grace to grow closer to Christ, to become the persons that God is calling you, calling me to be. And I think a lot of Catholics avoid confession because they're still holding on to these earlier memories and these earlier experiences where it did seem like a big psychological lift to have to go in and talk to a priest. Priest, we are not therapists. We are not professionally trained to be therapists. Now, hopefully we have something to say about the spiritual life and may be able to identify some things in the spiritual life for you. But if that's what, you know, a penitent really wants, I recommend that they seek a priest outside of confession for what we would traditionally call spiritual direction, which can be a little bit more of a conversation. But particularly when you have confession that are only an hour. I mean, in some parishes, unfortunately, confession is limited to maybe a half hour before the Saturday evening Mass. There's a line, and you know, we need to get, in my view as a priest, we need to clean and absolve as many souls as possible in the time that a priest has, that a pastor has in the confessional. And it really is much more freeing and liberating just to do a good examination of conscience and to go in and simply to list your sins, and with mortal sins to be specific and with the number of times you've committed them since your last confession. And it doesn't need to be an exact number, but something to give the priest an idea of how entrenched you are in that particular grave sin.
7: You know, your article really captured my attention because I'm a busy mom with 5 young children, and I am in one of those parishes where there's only confession 1 hour a week, and there's always a line, and I've lost track of how many times I actually haven't been able to go to confession because I couldn't wait in the line. Either it was too hard wrangling children, or I just ran out of time. So, you know, you write about people not going to confession because they're worried about it. And I'm thinking about all the people that aren't able to make it to confession. And I know that, you know, you still receive some of the graces, but when you're in those confessions, where, because often there is somebody who's in there for, you know, 20, 30 minutes, how do you handle that in a pastoral way, such that, you know, maybe you don't scare them away from ever coming back?
9: Well, that can be very challenging, and it's very delicate. You know, the experience you have, I hear from lay people all over who have had similar experiences. I myself, now I'm a priest, so I can clearly find other priests to hear my confession. But at times, you know, on a Saturday afternoon, if I'm running errands, I just want to pop into a parish I pass and go to confession myself. And I too have had those experiences. Now, I usually have the time to wait, but I see people leave because they can't wait that long. I would say on the penitence part, one thing to always be aware of is if you go into the confessional and there was no one behind you in line, you should not presume there will be no one behind you in line while you're in the confessional, right? Don't presume that you have the confessor's undivided time during that block. But as a priest, you know, and we do talk about this in seminaries because, you know, there is a course in seminaries called the priesthood practicum. It means practicing being a priest, and that's the course where we teach seminarians how to say Mass reverently and properly. And it's also, we also have a confession practicum in which we role play, you know, and sometimes we even bring in lay people, not to actually confess their sins, but to sort of make up and things that other lay people or they themselves might have confessed, just to test and to see how a seminarian might react as a confessor. So seminaries are doing these things. Now, I don't want to throw my brother priest under the bus here. I personally believe that when a confession is going on long, and 10 minutes I think is already too long, 20 minutes is irrational, I believe, and especially in those limited time frames. I do believe the burden is on the confessor to guide that confession

0: spiritual direction. But as a priest, when I have someone in the confessional who is going on with details or, you know, going on about their life or what, you know, their husband did or their wife did or why they did this or why they did that, the priest, the confessor doesn't need to know any of that. So I will simply offer a kind, what I hope is a kind word. Okay. That's, I understand that, but I need, are there any other sins you need to confess? I just gently keep asking that question, breaking in it. Okay. Is there another sin? Is there any other sins you need to confess? And I think for the most part that works. I think for the most part that works. I mean, my rule of thumb, and I've talked to other priests about this, and of course, priests are like the lay faithful. There is a variety of opinions on this, and my take on this is not popular with every priest, but I do think it is the standard understanding of how confession should work. I think a confession should, on average, from starting to confess your sins to receiving absolution and walking out of the confessional, should not take more than about 2-2.5 minutes. It really should not. And if there needs to be some counsel, which the church's ritual book for confession says the priest can give some counsel to help the penitent confess, but it says if necessary. And that means if a penitent is confessing something very vague, and the confessor has no idea, like they've said something and it could be like they could be confessing five different things because it's been so vague. I might ask, okay, what exactly are you confessing there? What do you mean? You know, and I might ask some leading questions on that. But asking questions, I think should be very rare, only if the priest, doesn't know exactly what you're confessing. And certainly he doesn't need to know all the situation. And all the circumstances. That's a sort of the liberation and the beauty of the sacrament of confession. But 2-2.5 minutes, I think in my own, not that I'm got a stopwatch on my side of the confessional, but, in my experience, a confession that requires some prompting of the penitent might last 4 or 5 minutes. But that would be, for me, I would consider 5 minutes in my own practice as a confessor to be pushing the limit of how long a confession should take.
1: So I've watched the pendulum swing. When I made my first confession, it was only behind the screen. And so I was fascinated to read your story in First Things. And you say, I did not begin confessing behind the grill until my sophomore year in college seminary in 1997, all the while believing that doing so meant missing something important in the encounter. I came to realize that the grill does not diminish the sacrament. It removes obstacles to its grace. Explain that.
0: Yeah, that was a very profound thing for me. Just the way I was catechized, if not explicitly, there was at least an ethos that confession was about encounter, certainly encounter with God, and it is about an encounter with God, but that encounter is somehow happening in the interpersonal dynamic between the priest and the penitent. And I don't think I'm alone in having received that sort of understanding or moral awareness. I think that's very true of a lot of the post-Vatican II celebration of the sacraments. You know, I think I make the point in that First Things article, just parenthetically. I do think there are priests who were formed in certain generations who were encouraged that even celebrating the Mass was about nurturing and cultivating some sort of encounter between them as the celebrant, or what they might call the presider, and the congregation. That is not the church's understanding. And of course, that's where you see how the church or the practice in the church also kind of got swept up in the cultural therapeutic model that was very popular beginning in the mid-20th century. And I think one of the reasons you're seeing, this is a wonderful thing, you mentioned the Pope's trip to Paris. I think this is a wonderful thing about how God works, how history works, how providence works. The truth always asserts itself. It may take decades, but it always asserts itself. And as we're seeing in the United States, and as we saw in Paris in this last week, young people are tired of the coddling and the therapeutic model. I mean, they're going to

0: therapy when they need it, but even therapy has become so ubiquitous, it's not even strange or, dare I say, sacred anymore in a way that it probably once was considered. And so they're looking for something that is intangible, but at the same time certain and meaningful. And so it's, I think, a younger generations who are insisting on going to confession behind the grill. I mean, here at St. Louis Bertrand, we have all age ranges and all generations. It's a very active parish. We don't even have the option of going face-to-face for confession. You can only go behind the screen, which is, in fact, the rites. The church grants every priest the right only to hear confessions behind the grill and grants every layperson the right only to have his or her confession heard behind the grill. I think it was an obstacle to go face-to-face, certainly for me, and I think for others, a lot of my peers, because it clouded what the sacrament is, which is not a personal encounter between priest and penitent, but in fact an encounter between penitent and the mercy and love of Jesus Christ, of in which the priest is simply an instrumental cause. Mm-hmm. He's an instrumental cause. And I think once you're able to enter confession without the psychological pressure, I mean, this is beside the fact that people, it still seems to be something that people don't want to go to confession to their own pastors, their own priest, and their own parish. I think going face-to-face compounded that. Right. Now, is it an irrational fear? Maybe, maybe not. I can assure everybody, and I'm sure priests have said this countless times to people, and I've said it countless times, your confessions are not that unique, all right? You are not special in your sinfulness, okay? I hear confessions one after the other, and for the most part, everybody is confessing the same things, okay? There are not unique. There's only so many songs you can play in the confessional, all right? And we don't remember. And the fact is, I'll say this, the fact is sometimes when I'm hearing confessions, I will hear a confession. If a priest remembers a confession, he certainly doesn't remember who said it. I mean, especially if it's behind the grill. But I think the things I remember most about the confessions I heard are the ones that I have found very edifying and very, sometimes I'm on the other side thinking, my gosh, I should confess that. I've never... I do that. I don't think I've ever confessed that. So it's, I think that's why going face to face and was a burden and going behind the grill releases that burden. It's just easier, I think.
1: So what would your advice be to people who, you know, may be prone to treating the confessional a bit like therapy, because it's in terms of seeking out, for example, spiritual direction. I mean, really, that's the role of spiritual direction. And frankly, I would hope more people go to spiritual direction than therapy, because even though I'm sure we all agree therapy is wonderful and beneficial to so many people, unfortunately, the current climate of therapy seems to be in many cases reinforcing bad ideas. And maybe sending people in bad directions. I've seen it happen. But how, I think the idea of spiritual direction is abstract to people and seems like something that's out of reach, especially for people who don't live in, you know, a Washington, D.C. area, which you're well familiar with, where there's an abundance of priests. And, you know, this is a practice that Opus Dei is really fine-tuned, but it may not be something that's so familiar to other people. So I guess what would your advice be to somebody who's wanting more spiritual counseling and wants to try to better use the confessional for what it's meant for, but still find the kind of spiritual guidance that could help them with some of the real spiritual struggles they may be having?
0: Well, that's the crux of what I'm, you know, saying here, and I recognize that is spiritual direction with a priest is is not only foreign to many lay Catholics, but also there aren't many priests who have the freedom of time to do that much. So I'll answer. So if I can just say a word about both of those. First is spiritual direction. I think, as you rightly point out, Ashley, is for, you don't need spiritual direction perpetually. You know, I think spiritual direction is best sought when you feel like you're discerning some big decision or there's some trouble in your spiritual life or you feel like you're kind of stuck. It might be helpful. It usually is helpful to see a priest, a religious, who can offer you what I call signposts, can identify where you probably are and offer you some parameters on how, what to pray for and how to pray and what God may be doing in your life at this moment, even if you feel you're living in a very stale season of your spiritual life. But secondly, the more difficult thing is finding a spiritual director. Most parish priests neither have the time nor do they feel competent to be spiritual directors, right? Spiritual direction is something religious have traditionally done. It's usually been in conjunction with confession. I want to be clear, not in the sort of confession on a Saturday afternoon, but, you know, spiritual direction would be an appointment, one-on-one, and then might conclude with the sacrament of confession. But not all spiritual direction concludes necessarily with the sacrament of confession. I'd still advise that people would talk to their pastor, you know, to be clear, not for spiritual direction, but to say to their priest or their pastor or any priest that they know well, that I do think I need some spiritual direction, and to ask the priest for recommendations of spiritual directors, priests, religious, that they might reach out to. It's true in cities where and places where Catholicism is thriving, you're probably going to have an easier time finding a spiritual director that you can meet once, twice, maybe three or four times. If you're discerning, especially for young people discerning a vocation, that might be part of the discernment process regularly. But my one piece of concrete advice on that is always look to religious priests. You know, if there are friars, Dominican friars, Franciscan friars in your area within driving distance, a monastery like the Benedictines, in your area, those religious priests usually see spiritual direction as part of their priesthood and offering spiritual direction to the lay faithful as part of their priesthood, usually because they're not pastors working alone in a parish, you know, by themselves, and they have the freedom of time to do that. But it's very beneficial. I think virtually every priest has his own spiritual director that he sees regularly, goes to confession with. Not every priest has one. It's not required, but most priests do. Most religious men and women do. So it is a traditional practice going all the way back to Saint Benedict and the Desert Fathers to have a sort of guide in the spiritual life. I want to be clear, not a guru. A spiritual director is not a guru. A spiritual director shouldn't have all the answers. He doesn't, you know, he really is just a guide helping to see where you are, what God might be doing in your life that you haven't yet noticed. And perhaps offer, as I say, signposts on where to go from here.
2: Well, I think the whole Catholic world has been electrified in this last week between the Sheen Beatification and Paris, like you and Ashley were talking about, the confessions and the throngs of people. You're entering this fall OCIA, and are you excited about that you'll be bringing to people who want to learn more about the faith?
0: Well, I'm excited. We have, I think, two different OCIA sessions to accommodate people's schedules. We've seen the same trend that other parishes and dioceses have seen, especially in the United States. And I didn't know this about France, but the Pope's trip to France brought this out, that even France has seen a spur of baptisms and reversions and conversions to the faith. And, you know, our numbers are going up. I don't know how many we might eventually receive into the church or baptize and confirm on the Easter Vigil, but I am certain for our Kentucky parish here, it'll be over 40 at least, you know. And I think it's a wonderful, wonderful thing. And, you know, with the new Order of Christian Initiation of Adults, the OCIA, that was promulgated and just in the last couple of years starting to be implemented here in the United States, we try to make, and the RCIA, what was once called RCIA, tried to make this distinction between those who are not baptized and those who are already baptized or are Catholic and need confirmation. That OCIA traditionally is really for those who are not baptized, that the whole method is for those who have just encountered Christ in faith and now are looking to build on that grace to become stable in sanctifying grace through baptism. So here, and I think a lot of parishes do this now, we actually separate out when we have Catholics who have not been confirmed or Christians, you know, from non-Catholic denominations wanting to enter the church. We actually meet with them one-on-one, and I find that very rewarding because then you can learn a person's background and tailor the instruction to them one-on-one. And non-Catholic baptized Christians and Christians needing confirmation or Catholics needing confirmation, that can be done at any time during the year. It doesn't need to be done only on the Easter Vigil. The Easter Vigil should be for those who are going to be baptized. And so that's a very exciting thing for us. And because we have several priests in the priory here, we have all of our priests are meeting regularly with, especially in Kentucky, where Catholicism is a minority faith. The number of Protestants who are becoming Catholic is really amazing to behold.
1: Wow, that's really exciting. 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
1: Hey, this is Michael O'Neill, the Miracle Hunter. 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And also, Dr. Paul Kengor joins to talk about the stigmata.
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4: And I'm Betsy Fentress.
3: And we are delighted to have back with us Solène Tadier. She is the European correspondent for the National Catholic Register. And Solène, you were just in France, your native country, for this extraordinary papal trip to France. And we can't wait to hear all about it. Thank you so much for joining us today.
5: My pleasure entirely.
3: So, Solène, the last time that you were on the show, it was the 5-year anniversary of the fire that nearly destroyed Notre Dame, that horrible, devastating blaze. And I remember at the time that the president said, we're going to rebuild this in 5 years, and everybody scoffed. And here we saw the Pope go into the restored Notre Dame, and I thought it was more beautiful than ever. But tell us, what did this moment, witnessing the Holy Father entering this church, this treasure that was nearly destroyed, what did that mean to you to see that?
5: Of course, as a journalist, it felt very special because, of course, in 2019, when the blaze happened, I was literally commenting on all this disaster and how it represented the collapse of the Catholic faith in the country. And it was during Holy Week, I remember, back then. And now, it's also all this is happening at a moment of very profound revival of the faith in France. So the analogy is quite obvious, because back then the blaze was a symbol of the collapse of the Catholic faith, and now this fully restored cathedral is also representing and embodying in a way this very strong Catholic revival that is underway in France with this boom in adult catechumens, so much so that the Catholic authorities in France are now convening, this ecclesial assembly to discuss what to do with this outpouring of vocations and adult baptism. So it's a very special moment. And of course, it did not escape the Pope, who actually highlighted that very fact that Notre Dame was reborn, just like the faith of the Catholic of the Catholic French. Basically, it's a very strong symbol, I would say.
4: There were a lot of crowds in Paris in 2024 for the Olympics, and there was such an outcry about this mock bacchanalian reenactment of the Last Supper. So in terms of French identity, compare that and the spirit of that time with what you've just witnessed.
5: It was some kind of a very happy reversal, because again, in 2024, people say, oh, again, that's embodying secularism in France. Oh, the eldest daughter of the church is gone. All these beautiful Catholic monuments also are being used as a background for this show. But at the same time, it's all used as a mockery. And so a lot of commenters worldwide were like, oh, it's horrible. It's embodying France's loss of faith. And now, interestingly enough, it was a kind of a good reversal of what happened 2 years ago with like a lot of people away from the faith, a lot of French journalists, politicians who have never mentioned any kind of Christian faith, who actually gathered around the Pope and tweeted things that the Pope said, or pictures of him blessing a disabled child, for instance. So you had this great moment of national communion around the Pope 2 years after the Olympics. So again, I think it speaks to the hope that people should always have, because, look what all can happen in just 2 years. It's quite impressive.
3: One of the images that really, I think, struck a lot of people were the street confessions that were happening. And that prompted a conversation about laïcité and France's kind of unique idea of separation of church and state, and how this is something that's very emphasized in the country. He actually commented directly on this and the role of religion in state. What did he say, and what were your reactions to that?
5: In France, we have this tradition that is very strong since the beginning of the 20th century, and the Pope knows that, and he's been very diplomatic in the way he has mentioned the role of the religion. Because in itself, secularism, the separation between the state and religion, is basically part of what Christianity is. So there is no problem with that. The problem is that when you have a state that wants to have nothing to do with religion and wants God out of the picture, and that's what the tradition, unfortunately, that developed in France over the course of the past two centuries. And for a lot of, again, you know, these secularized commentators, like journalists, they were shocked that French people were kneeling on the streets and praying, and at the same time it sparked a very healthy debate, because a lot of people who used to think that way were like, oh, hang on, maybe now we should reconsider the fact that maybe we have roots, and, you know, being laïcité doesn't mean that you are forgetful of your past and of who you are. And so it sparked a very interesting debate from that perspective. And also something more interesting, you know, because as a journalist, I interview a lot of people on the ground, and in France, they never ever give their last name. It's always the first name, because they say there can be a lot of repercussions on their professional lives. So the absolute rule is to never give a last name for somebody you interview on the ground. And I've witnessed firsthand a shift from that perspective, because you have more and more young people, the so-called Gen Z generation, that is at the forefront of this Catholic revival. They are more and more telling me, wait, no, hang on, I want to give you my last name because I want to show my faith. I don't want to have to hide anymore. We should speak up. We should really show who we are. We should be completely unapologetic. And that's what is really shifting. And that's somehow contaminating also the older generations, those who were like, no, you're not supposed to show anything on the street. They say, wait, hang on, maybe they're not completely wrong. Maybe it makes sense to just, you know, pray, because that's who we are. It doesn't mean that it's a threat to the neutrality of the state. So, yeah, there are very interesting dynamics at play.
4: You wrote about that in your piece in the National Catholic Register, the title of which is, "This is Only the Beginning, Pope Leo's Visit Electrifies France." Do you think that this is a true revival, or is this just kind of a zeitgeist moment that will fade?
5: No. This revival has started several years ago. I've witnessed that on the ground in different places of Europe, but mostly in France. Of course, France is a very interesting laboratory. There has been something, you know, emerging slowly, of course. I'm not saying that, oh, a secularization is over in France. It's not the case. But there is a very deeper movement, again, around this Gen Z generation, but not only, because you also have people in their 40s and 50s who kind of are realizing that we've reached the ultimate point is secularization, and they realize that it didn't bring any happiness to their society. And they are reconsidering a lot of things. And from that perspective, COVID was a catalyst, a very interesting catalyst for a lot of people. And so people would say, yeah, somehow COVID was a catalyst, but, you know, it will pass. But it's not passing, because, you know, COVID ended a few years ago, and the wave is growing. What is happening as well, and what I'm hearing from a lot of people on the ground, either in France or elsewhere, is that you have these young people who are so thirsty also for God, of course, for deeper meaning, for a sense of purpose, sense of belonging, but they are also so impressed to see this way, this revival, and they want to be a part of it. You know, you want to be part of something successful after decades of de-Christianization, scandals, bad things happening. And now Catholicism is being showed through a very different lens, the beauty it has produced in this civilization. Now that the whole civilization is under threat, people are rediscovering how precious it is, all the beautiful monuments it gave to the entire West, and they don't want it to be lost. So, you know, you have this awakening of people saying, oh, hang on, we want to preserve our heritage, our monuments. You have countless associations in France of young people rebuilding churches, calvaries, and people like extremely committed people. So I really doubt, and all these people I've been speaking to say, no, it's only the beginning. We are witnessing a renewal that will have many different effects. We don't know, we can't plan everything yet. It's in the Lord's hands. But again, people are telling me, you would have to be blind not to see what's happening.
3: You mentioned heritage. And again, another thing that I think people just delighted in was the performance of all of the French saints for the Pope, where they brought in, they kind of went through the history of the church. And so can you talk a little bit about people calling France the eldest daughter of the church and where that name comes from, and a little bit about the extraordinary heritage of saints and martyrs that France has?
5: Yes, because, you know, we have this tradition in France where we know that France was born with the baptism of Clovis, done by Saint Remigius. And so we have this tradition of thinking that since France was born, the France we know as a country was born with the Catholic faith. So we are a symbol of the Catholic faith. And so somehow France cannot exist without Catholicism, without being at the forefront of the defense of the church. And what is interesting is that Pope John Paul II, when he visited, you know, he also, like, even Pope Francis, like, they always called France, they called France out because of this heritage, because of these traditions, saying, oh, France, don't be forgetful of your mission, don't be forgetful of your tradition. And I would say, you know, somehow France, a lot of people have been feeling that, have been sensing that during this trip. This revival is sometimes scattered, difficult to see, difficult to understand. But what this visit did is that it made it visible to Catholics themselves and to the broader country, to all those very far away from the faith who didn't want to see it. And many of them were bothered by that. But even other people who are away from the faith were somehow happy or, you know, somehow thrilled, curious about what was happening. And some people were even joking, oh, maybe France is rediscovering its historical mission, you know, or its vocation. So it's a lot of food for thought. Why is it happening now? Is it somehow a gift that is being given to France ahead of difficult years? No one knows that. But again, this growth is happening against the backdrop of a deep identity crisis. But at the same time, the church basically nothing to make it happen. It really happened on its own. So it's really a gift from Providence that we have to welcome. But now what is very important for church leaders and for journalists and Catholic missionaries worldwide is to see what's happening, see what is at stake, and make sure that this wave doesn't get lost again, because we already missed many opportunities during COVID. And now the big question is, what are we going to do out of it? You know, are we going to foster a bigger wave? Are we going to fuel this movement, this awakening? A lot depends on us right now. Although it didn't start with anybody, it's a gift, but it should give everybody a sense of responsibility.
3: Well, Celine, we thank you so much for joining us to give us your firsthand insights on this extraordinary moment for the church, extraordinary moment for France. To learn more about Solène Tadier, catch all of her writings at the National Catholic Register by visiting ncregister.com. Thank you so much, Solène. We'll hope to have you back soon to continue to follow this exciting moment for the Church in France.
5: I would love that. Thank you very much.
3: Welcome back to Conversations with Consequences, now on EWTN Radio. I'm your host, Ashley McGuire.
4: And I'm Betsy Fentress.
3: And we first discussed this new initiative when it came first on the scene. It's called Think a Priest. And the aim is to help with the ongoing vocations crisis and to bring to light some of the incredible things priests do day in and day out for the faithful and those in need. And so we're so happy to welcome Matthew Haas back to the show. Welcome to the show, Matthew.
6: Thanks. Thanks for having me back.
3: So let's take a step back. And please, for those unfamiliar with Shepherding Future Shepherds, what is this program and how has it grown to an extraordinary 100,000 followers and subscribers and over 6,000 people praying every week?
6: Yeah, so we are really excited about those numbers. You know, when we first started the ministry, it came from a point of saying, you know, I'm from Philadelphia, We have parishes that are closing and merging. And I started going, what's going on? I talked with my father, who has taught in seminaries for over 30 years. He's still teaching, in fact. And he's seen it too. You know, fewer and fewer seminarians that are seeking the priesthood. And so we said, well, you know, what can we do in our capacity to help address this problem? You know, you have churches that are closing. You might have one priest who's now in places like Maine serving three parishes, and you're getting maybe one mass a weekend. It's pretty crazy. So we said, well, we need our priests. We need our sacraments. What can we do? And so, you know, we looked out and saw what people were doing in the world of vocations. And we said, oh, there's some really good things here, but there's some gaps and there's some needs. And, you know, vocation directors, who are kind of essentially the recruiters for future priests, they're often doing, you know, multiple jobs, carrying, you know, all these duties on their shoulders. And we said, can we support them in bringing not only, you know, men who are interested, but also giving them materials that they can use to help promote the priesthood? And so we're all about, you know, fostering these new vocations to the priesthood to address some of the crisis. And, you know, we have 40% fewer priests in the U.S. from 1970 to today. And some people know that stat. What they don't know as often is that the average age of the priest was like in the 30s back then. Now it's in the 60s. And that means that, you know, we have fewer and fewer priests. Of the priests that we have, many of them are going to be retiring. So we're going to see even more of a dramatic drop. And if we don't start working now, you know, you can go to, it could take 8 years to get through seminary. And if we don't start really encouraging vocations now, we're going to have even more of that happening with these parishes closing and merging and just fewer priests to go around. So we're excited that, you know, as we started the ministry to address some of these problems, we saw an outpouring from people who also share that same sentiment that they want to do something. And so, you know, between all the social medias, we had over 100,000 followers and connections. And, you know, we've got 8 million views of our content promoting, you know, positive priest media. And we have over 6,000 people who will pray with us each week for a different intention. So we can be praying for priests, for our seminarians, for those vocation directors, for those in teaching in the seminaries. It's a different prayer intention each week. And we're growing, and we're really excited about that. And we love to see the fact that so many other Catholics also want to do their part and their role in promoting vocations.
4: Well, I hope you watched the Sheen Beatification. Ashley and I were there. And the procession of seminarians, deacons, priests, bishops, archbishop, cardinals took almost 40 minutes. And so it was really, really inspiring. Now, I know they came from all over, but you've highlighted bishops on your website. In particular, we remember learning about the Sudanese bishop, Christian Carlosseré. Did I say that right?
6: Bishop Christian. Yeah, that's the easier way to do it. Yeah.
4: Okay. You know, can you give us a glimpse to some of the priests who you are highlighting these days?
6: Yeah, you know, so on our website, thankapriest.com, once a month, we highlight a different priest and tell his story. And we pick priests that are alive today because we want to show that they're like role models, you know, that young men can look up to and say, oh, I can be like that. You know, I can have heroic virtue. I can serve the needs of a community. But we pick priests from all different backgrounds and interests to show that, you know, it's not just a cookie cutter thing where there's only one type of person that God calls to become a priest. You know, we have highlighted priests who've been in the military, who've left the military and then said, you know, I'm on a mission to serve God and protect his people in a spiritual way. And so they become priests and they're passionate about that. We've had scientists who were in biology and biochemistry and who were growing their field. And that somehow, as they did a deep dive into understanding how the world works and understanding people and biology, that led them to God. And they had their vocation that way. And so there's all these, you know, God gives us, you know, gifts and talents, right? Like the parable goes. And we're saying, you know, so many different people can come to serve. And we need them, actually. We need all those priests from all the different backgrounds and interests, whether they're a former, you know, professional soccer player. We've highlighted those. If they're a software developer from a Catholic Eastern Rite, we've highlighted those. We're really excited about the one, actually, we're going to launch just this week. He was a art auctioneer. And he did very, very well. He started his own company that basically you could get your valuables and art evaluated for cost. And he made millions and millions of dollars. And then he goes, you know what? This isn't fulfilling for me. I'm gonna sell the company, give the money away to charity, and then embrace the priesthood. So all sorts of really inspiring stories from all different backgrounds and interests, showing how they can bring their gifts and their talents to serve God and his church. So it's really exciting.
4: Is that Father Vandervoorst?
6: Yes, you know him.
4: He's been on our show.
6: Oh, wonderful. Yeah, he's wonderful. He's wonderful. That's great.
3: Well, and another priest I saw on your website was Father Borba, who was the founder of the Elf Cosmetics, which I only know about because I have a teenage daughter. And she couldn't believe when I said, guess what? The guy who founded this company is a billionaire and he just became a priest. But goodness, I was thinking about your initiative when I saw the story of those priests in Poland that were attacked. And there was kind of this viral image yesterday. One of the priests, literally with like a bloody bandage on his forehead, back in the pulpit preaching forgiveness. And I was just like, I mean, that's maybe not the best story to use to encourage people to join the priesthood. But gosh, maybe that kind of courage actually is. But on that note, how do you, if, you know, let's say young man stumbles across your site and is thinking, gosh, these stories really inspire me and maybe I'm called for this. How do you help them take the next steps?
6: Yeah, and it's interesting you mentioned that because that's happening now. So, you know, we have young men who've come. They say that, hopefully inspired by a story at the end of every one of the stories on our website, there's a, you know, area there where you can make an inquiry and you can say, hey, I want to find out more, whether it be to the religious, to a religious order or diocesan. And if you don't even know what those mean as your young man, what the differences are, you can contact us, you know, and we can help guide you through that discernment process. And one of the things that we're really excited about now is we've partnered with a group called the Avila Institute. They have a program called the High Calling Program, and it's a very formal discernment process where they go through and they help guide you through, you know, very different kind of, you know, readings and spiritual exercises to help you not only discern, but then find out where, because there's so many ways to serve as a priest, right? It could be through a religious order and their charisms, could be through your diocese, and they have a great program. We've partnered with them. So now if people come in and they say, hey, I think I have a call to the priesthood, I want to explore this. We can connect them with the High Calling Program, and they can have a really nice structured program to kind of guide them through that process.
4: So there are a lot of priests who are effectively using social media, which is, you know, something that we both love and hate all at the same time.
6: Yes.
4: People are spending so much more time on their phones. So how are you using that opportunity to introduce young men to positive priestly role models?
6: You know, it's interesting that you mentioned that too, because we've highlighted priests who do have a large social media following who are saying, you know, how am I going to reach, you know, people about the faith and about the priesthood these days? Where are they? Where do I go? Well, they're online. You know, if people are attached to their phone for, you know, there's so many stats about how many hours people are attached to their phones. And that's what we do too. We follow, we say, well, where are these people? Where are they online? And they're online. Where are they spending their time? And so we engage with them in that capacity. And already we're seeing kind of this, and maybe you've seen it with even with Sheen, all this stuff on social media, even coming from young people who are, and if you've seen what's going on in France, it's just, you know, it's outpouring a lot of young people to see the Pope for his visit. And, you know, a lot of that, I think, comes from this beginning, you know, in social media. Now, as much as we want to reach people there, we always say, well, human encounter is the best. So that's just the starting point. There's inspiration there. And then, hey, let's connect you with people, you know, to help you and your path, and also what we call pre-formation, we like to call it, as you grow for the priesthood. But we think that's where we have to start. In fact, some of the content we've produced online, we've had other Catholic social media people say, hey, can I reshare and repost your content because I have a good audience and I love what you're doing and I want to help reach, you know, even have my audience know about you guys. So that's been really encouraging to see as well. And I think that's, I mean, there's all the downsides, like you mentioned, to online social media, but that's also where people are. So that, I think, has to be our starting point. And then when we can hit them off of that and get them to the right resources. You may even have already familiar with this, but I don't know if your audience is. Even seminaries have noticed that incoming freshmen, let's say, they've told us that in our surveys that they're more immature. They carry all this baggage and things, and they, a lot of people believe it's the social media. So they're adding in many seminaries in another year at the very beginning called propedeutic year. I'm trying to pronounce the Greek correct. And almost all the seminaries get you to shut off your phone and like disconnect and everything, because it's such a hindrance to spiritual maturity. So it's like a catch 22. You know, it's not the best place to have in terms of to be developing your faith, but that's where people are. So we want to meet them where they are and then kind of bring them to a place where they can grow and enrich themselves spiritually.
3: When we first talked about this, I loved that just the premise being that priests do so much work that goes unseen.
6: Oh, yeah.
3: And that sometimes we actually really take for granted how much day-to-day, stresses and trials they deal with. So for people who love their parish priest or a priest in their life, do you have a mechanism for nominating somebody to be profiled on your site?
6: Yeah, so we do. In fact, a lot of the stories that we've highlighted have been nominated to us. A lot of in our social media, when we share a story of a priest, in the comments, we say, hey, if there's a priest you want to nominate, put their name in the comments below. And so from that, we've discovered a lot of the priests that way and highlight the story. So we encourage, if your audience has a priest that they really love and they think would be good role models and examples of holy priestly life, please, go to our website, thankapriest.com. And nominate them. But you make a great point, Ashley. Our priests do so much and we don't always see it. And we think, oh, they say mass on Sundays, but there's so much more that they do, visiting the sick and funerals and things like that, that in all sorts of, like, if you think about it from like birth to the end of life, they guide us through our entire life here on earth. And the other challenge that's happening is that as we get fewer priests, we're getting priests who have to do more and more and more. And, they're working 7 days a week. They're working long hours. A lot of them don't feel appreciated. And then what often happens is if you're a young man and you see a priest who's not being appreciated but working really hard, that can be a detriment to them in their discernment. So we a big part of what we encourage as part of our ministry is thanking your priests and appreciating their service, because that emboldens them and strengthens them to do what they need to do as they're being asked to do more. But I think also as a community, we're respecting that calling and that ministry that they have. And then that means our children and men of younger age who are considering discernment see that. And they go, oh, this is a respectable career and path for me. And so I think it helps. It helps our priests to, let's say, express gratitude to them. And on our website, we give lots of ways that you can do that. But then I think it also encourages the next generation to say, oh, okay, yeah, I can, because there's so many negative stereotypes around the priesthood right now that are being reinforced by, mainstream media. And I think, by changing that narrative and thanking our priests, it encourages that next group to say, oh, okay. Eliminates those fears and say, yeah, that's something I had that on my heart, and now I feel the confidence to move forward to that kind of discernment.
3: Well, Matthew, thank you for all that you're doing to help encourage appreciation of our priests. To learn more about Thank a Priest and this great initiative, please visit thankapriest.com. Matthew, thank you for joining the show today.
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9: I often joke about having a love-hate relationship with the media, even with the publication I co-founded and co-published for 16 years. But as Christians, we're called to make no room for hate in our hearts. There's joy in the work I've done, but also frustration. That's why I've often offered my Eucharist for those who have hurt me over the years, trusting God to heal what I cannot. Scripture reminds us that we are in the world, but not of it. We're called to be set apart, to conform our minds to Christ, and to
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18: 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So to observe the first Saturdays as Our Lady of Fatima requested.
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0: In the name of the Father, and of the Son, and of the Holy Spirit.
1: Amen.
0: The grace of our Lord Jesus Christ, and the love of God, and the communion of the Holy Spirit be with you all.
1: And with your spirit.
0: Brothers and sisters, let us acknowledge our sins and so prepare ourselves to celebrate the sacred mysteries. I confess to Almighty God and to you, my brothers and sisters, that I have greatly sinned in my thoughts and in my words, in what I have done and in what I have failed to do, through my most grievous fault. Therefore I ask Blessed Mary, Ever Virgin, all the angels and saints, and you, my brothers and sisters, to pray for me to the Lord our God. May Almighty God have mercy on us, forgive us our sins, and bring us to everlasting life.

0: Let us pray. O God, who were pleased to choose Blessed Mary as the virginal chamber where your word would dwell, grant, we pray, that under her protection we may participate joyfully in her commemoration. Through our Lord Jesus Christ, your Son, who lives and reigns with you in the unity of the Holy Spirit, God forever and ever.
1: Amen. A reading from the book of Job. Job answered the Lord and said, I know that you can do all things, and that no purpose of yours can be hindered. I have dealt with great things that I do not understand, things too wonderful for me, which I cannot know. I had heard of you by word of mouth, but now my eye has seen you. Therefore, I disown what I have said, and repent in dust and ashes. Thus the Lord blessed the latter days of Job more than his earlier ones, for he had 14,000 sheep, 6,000 camels, 1,000 yoke of oxen, and 1,000 she-asses. And he had 7 sons and 3 daughters, of whom he called the first Jemima, the second Keziah, and the third Keren-Hapuk. In all the land, no other women were as beautiful as the daughters of Job, and their father gave them an inheritance along with their brothers. After this, Job lived 140 years, and he saw his children, his grandchildren, and even his great-grandchildren. Then Job died, old and full of years.
2: Verbum Domini.

The 72 disciples returned rejoicing and said to Jesus, "Lord, even the demons are subject to us because of your name." Jesus said, "I have observed Satan fall like lightning from the sky. Behold, I have given you the power to tread upon serpents and scorpions and upon the full force of the enemy, and nothing will harm you. Nevertheless, do not rejoice because the spirits are subject to you, but rejoice because your names are written in heaven." At that very moment, he rejoiced in the Holy Spirit and said, "I give you praise, Father, Lord of heaven and earth, for although you have hidden these things from the wise and the learned, you have revealed them to the childlike. Yes, Father, such has been your gracious will. All things have been handed over to me by my Father. No one knows who the Son is except the Father, and who the Father is except the Son, and anyone to whom the Son wishes to reveal him." Turning to the disciples in private, he said, "Blessed are the eyes that see what you see, for I say to you, many prophets and kings desired to see what you see, but did not see it, and to hear what you hear, but did not hear it."

There is a TV series that Brother Leo and I have enjoyed watching called Marvel's Agents of S.H.I.E.L.D., and we've completed watching all 7 seasons and are now working our way through the series a second time. And there are many enjoyable qualities about the show, from the writing, direction, interesting characters, dialogue, and the situations in which the characters are placed. And the show touches upon a variety of themes, including some religious themes, and explores them from the unique perspectives of the characters. It also touches upon some interesting moral questions and how we might approach them as human beings. And one of the characters, whose name is Gideon Malik, is a villainous billionaire who is only interested in seeking power. And his family has traditionally been involved with an evil terrorist organization known as Hydra, which has ties to Nazi Germany. And for over a century, the Malik family has attempted to achieve the goal of world domination. And once Gideon Malik finally manages to bring this alien to Earth, the alien returns the favor by granting Malik

the sense of raw power that he craves. And in one episode, the alien, whose name is Hive, persuades Malik to purchase the Transia Corporation, which has designed a prototype exoskeleton that Hive believes will give Malik a sense of true power. And once the transaction is complete, Hive then convinces Malik to put on the exoskeleton so that he will be able to experience true power. And with his new power, Hive then tells Malik to crush the former CEO of Transia. And at first, Malik is hesitant. But Hive says to him, "I know you've had people killed. You've even considered shooting someone. But to drain a man's life with your own hand, to feel the life go out from inside of him, this is what Hive considers true power. The ability to take a man's life with one's own hands." And Hive successfully convinces Malik, who proceeds to crush the man's head with the aid of the exoskeleton. And this scene raises an interesting question about the nature of power. According to the dictionary, the word power is defined as the ability to do something or to act in a particular way, especially as a faculty or quality. And this definition suggests that power does not necessarily mean carrying out a particular action, but that one possesses the ability to carry out that action. And in the case of Gideon Malik, the exoskeleton gave him the power, the ability, to crush a person's skull. And yet this is not the sense in which the villain Hive is talking about power. Another definition of power is physical strength and force exerted by something or someone. And this is the sense in which Hive is referring to power, that is, the act of taking a man's life from him. Hive is not content with simply having the ability to end a person's life, but wants to actualize that ability. For Hive, true power lies in the destruction of life. On the other hand, what is the meaning of true power according to a divine perspective? And how does our Lord Jesus Christ perceive true power? Ordinarily speaking, mere human beings have no power over the demonic, just as Gideon Malik had no power on his own to crush another man's head. Jesus, who has power over unclean spirits, shares his power with 72 of his disciples, whom he sends out into every town and place. And upon sending them out, our Lord had said to them, "Whenever you enter a town and they receive you, eat what is set before you. Heal the sick in it and say to them, 'The kingdom of God has come near to you.'" In other words, Jesus grants his power to his disciples for the purpose of performing works of healing and proclaiming the kingdom of God. And this power is given to them not for their own self-serving purposes, but for the purpose of evangelization. However, when the disciples return, they become fixated on the power that they have exercised over demons, rather than focusing on the goal of that power, which is to proclaim the gospel of the kingdom. The villain Hive from the TV show was so fixated on his power over others that he later failed to see how his power would ultimately destroy him, which it does. And thus, our Lord senses the need to redirect the focus of his disciples towards the kingdom of heaven. And upon seeing his disciples rejoice over their power over demons, Jesus acknowledges this power and says, "I have observed Satan fall like lightning from the sky. Behold, I have given you the power to tread upon serpents and scorpions and upon the full force of the enemy, and nothing will harm you." But then he cautions his disciples about their rejoicing over power. They should not be rejoicing in their power over evil spirits, but rather rejoice in the fact that their names are written in heaven. The power they possess is only a means to an end. It is not an end in itself. And those who only seek power, will eventually lose it.
whereas those who exercise the power that is given by the Lord for the sake of the kingdom of heaven will enjoy the fruits of their efforts for all eternity. The power that our Lord grants to his disciples is not the primary focus, but is a tool that is meant to serve the mission of evangelization. Our Lord does not wield his power arbitrarily, according to his personal whims and fancies, but places his power at the service of the salvation of souls. And for Jesus, power is not for the sake of the powerful, so that they might subjugate those who lack power, but rather it is supposed to be placed at the service of others. And it's a perpetual temptation for us to become fixated on power to the detriment of the kingdom of heaven. The Lord Jesus may have power over life and death, but he does not exercise this power arbitrarily. He exercises true power not by crushing his enemies, like Gideon Malek, but by placing himself at the service of others. He does not wish to destroy his enemies. And we were all his enemies when we were in sin. But rather to call them to repentance and conversion of mind and heart. He does not use coercive power to counteract any worldly or demonic power, but rather lays down his life for the salvation of all. And he teaches his disciples not to rejoice in the exercise of power, but to rejoice in the kingdom of heaven, which we are to pursue before anything else in this world. In a word, we are called to become like children. As our Lord himself has said, "I give you praise, Father, Lord of heaven and earth, for although you have hidden these things from the wise and the learned, you have revealed them to the childlike. Truly I say to you, whoever does not receive the kingdom of God like a child shall not enter it." And so may the Lord grant us this grace to become like children, so that we might enter the kingdom of God.

0: The Father gave his Son to Mary so that the world would receive him through her. Therefore, we ask that she intercede for us now as we offer the following petitions.
1: For the Church, that the good seeds nurtured by Christ's love may continue to grow throughout the world. We pray to the Lord. That the countries of our world may wisely use their resources for the sake of those who suffer. We pray to the Lord. That through the prayers of Mary, the Mother of Jesus, we may promote a new appreciation for the dignity of women, of marriage, and of motherhood. We pray to the Lord. That the Lord will bless with his peace those who sleep in death. We pray to the Lord.
0: And we pray for an end to all wars and conflicts throughout the world. We pray that all people might accept the peace and justice of Christ in their hearts, to expel all violence from our hearts, and to allow dialogue and diplomacy to reign. We pray to the Lord. Father of mercy, you gave us Mary to be a model of humility and docility and holiness. In her, we find an advocate, a mediatrix, and above all, a mother who always leads us to Jesus. Like her, help us to be humble of heart, docile to your will, and clothed in the garment of holiness. We make our prayer through Christ our Lord.

Pray, brothers and sisters, that my sacrifice and yours may be acceptable to God, the Almighty Father. May the offerings your people make in commemoration of Blessed Mary be acceptable to you, O Lord, for by her virginity she pleased you, and in humility conceived your Son, our Lord, who lives and reigns forever and ever.

of him, worship together with exaltation. May our voices, we pray, join with theirs in humble praise as we acclaim.

You are indeed holy, O Lord, and all you have created rightly gives you praise. For through your Son, our Lord Jesus Christ, by the power and working of the Holy Spirit, you give life to all things and make them holy. And you never cease to gather a people to yourself so that from the rising of the sun to its setting, a pure sacrifice may be offered to your name. Therefore, O Lord, we humbly implore you, by the same Spirit, graciously make holy these gifts we have brought to you for consecration, that they may become the body and blood of your Son, our Lord Jesus Christ, at whose command we celebrate these mysteries. From the night he was betrayed, he himself took bread, and giving you thanks, he said the blessing, broke the bread, and gave it to his disciples, saying, "Take this, all of you, and eat of it, for this is my body, which will be given up for you."

In a similar way, when supper was ended, he took the chalice, and giving you thanks, he said the blessing, and gave the chalice to his disciples, saying, Take this, all of you, and drink from it, for this is the chalice of my blood, the blood of the new and eternal covenant, which will be poured out for you and for many for the forgiveness of sins. Do this in memory of me.

Therefore, O Lord, as we celebrate the memorial of the saving passion of your Son, his wondrous resurrection and ascension into heaven, and as we look forward to his second coming, we offer you in thanksgiving this holy and living sacrifice. Look, we pray, upon the oblation of your church, and recognizing the sacrificial victim by whose death you will to reconcile us to yourself, grant that we who are nourished by the body and blood of your Son and filled with his Holy Spirit may become one body, one spirit in Christ. May he make of us an eternal offering to you, so that we may obtain an inheritance with your elect, especially with the most blessed Virgin Mary, Mother of God, with blessed Joseph, her spouse, with your blessed apostles and glorious martyrs, with Saint Francis and with all the saints, on whose constant intercession in your presence we rely for unfailing help. May this sacrifice of our reconciliation, we pray, O Lord, advance the peace and salvation of all the world. Be pleased to confirm in faith and charity your pilgrim church on earth, with your servant Leo, our Pope, and Stephen, our Bishop, the order of bishops, all the clergy, and the entire people you have gained for your own. Listen graciously to the prayers of this family whom you have summoned before you. And your compassionate, merciful Father, gather to yourself all your children scattered throughout the world. To our departed brothers and sisters, and to all who were pleasing to you at their passing from this life, give kind admittance to your kingdom. There we hope to enjoy forever the fullness of your glory through Christ our Lord, through whom we bestow on the world all that is good.

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1: For those who cannot now receive Jesus in the Blessed Sacrament, we offer the following prayer. Eternal Father, I offer up to Thee my intellect, that it may learn to know Thee alone. Sweetest Jesus, I offer up to Thee my memory, that it may remember Thee alone. Holy Spirit, Spirit of charity, I offer up to Thee my will, that Thou mayest enkindle and warm it by Thy divine love. Adorn my soul with Thy seven gifts, and let me become Thy pure temple. Fill me with Thy grace, and prepare my heart to receive spiritually my God. Jesus, my God, as I am unable to receive Thee sacramentally, do Thou receive me into Thy heart, and unite me so perfectly with it that nothing may ever be able to separate me, even for a moment, from Thee. Engulf my misery and my nothingness in the abyss of Thy mercy, that I, changed into Thee, may henceforth live only for Thee, by Thee, and in Thee. Come, therefore, Thou, my only satisfaction, come to take possession of this heart which belongs to Thee, and cannot live one moment without Thee. Amen.

0: Let us pray. Having been made partakers of this spiritual food, we pray, O Lord our God, that steadily imitating the Blessed Virgin Mary, we may always be found intent on service of the Church and may know the joys of doing your will. Through Christ our Lord.
1: Amen.
0: Dominus vobiscum. Benedicat vos omnipotens Deus.

0: Jesus wants to cultivate our lives like a vineyard so that we'll flourish. Yet we often prefer to give in to worldly anxiety instead of trusting in His tender care. What will it take for us to trust Him more so as to produce good fruit for the kingdom? Find out more next on Breaking the Bread. In this Sunday's Gospel, Jesus returns to the Old Testament symbol of Israel as God's vineyard to teach about life in the church, the kingdom of God. And that's how the symbolism and meaning of this Sunday's first reading and psalm are easily understood. God is the owner, and the house of Israel is the vineyard. A cherished vine, Israel was plucked from Egypt and transplanted in a fertile land, especially spaded and prepared by the Lord, hedged about by the city walls of Jerusalem, watched over by the towering temple. But the vineyard produced no good grapes for the wine, a symbol for the holy lives God wanted for His people. So the Lord allowed His vineyard to be overrun by foreign invaders, as Isaiah foresees in this Sunday's first reading. Jesus picks up the story where Isaiah leaves off, even using Isaiah's words to describe the vineyard's winepress, hedge, and watchtower. Israel's religious leaders, the tenants in the parable, have learned nothing from Isaiah or Israel's past. Instead of producing good fruit through repentance and humility, they've killed the owner's servants, the prophets sent to gather the harvest of faithful souls. In a dark foreshadowing of His own crucifixion outside Jerusalem, Jesus says the tenants' final outrage will be to seize the owner's son and to kill him outside the vineyard walls. For this, the vineyard, which Jesus calls the kingdom of God, will be taken away and given to new tenants, faithful people who will make up the church and produce good fruit. We are each a vine in the Lord's vineyard, grafting onto the true vine of Christ, called to bear fruits of righteousness in Him and to be the first fruits of a new creation. We need to take care that we don't let ourselves become overgrown with the thorns and briars of worldly anxiety. As this Sunday's epistle advises, we need to fill our hearts and minds with holy intention and virtuous deeds, rejoicing always that the Lord is near. This is Scott Hahn for Breaking the Bread.
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2: 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Saint Theodore Guérin was a courageous missionary who brought Catholic education for girls to the American frontier. Born in France, Anne Thérèse Guérin entered the Sisters of Providence after her father's death. Taking the name Sister Theodore, she devoted herself to teaching and caring for the sick. In 1840, she and five sisters traveled to Indiana to establish a new religious community. Despite poverty, illness, harsh weather, and opposition, she trusted God's providence. The sisters operated schools for girls, cared for orphans, and brought hope to families across the frontier. Theodore died in 1856 and was canonized in 2006. She established 12 schools, 2 orphanages, and left behind a thriving religious community, the Sisters of Providence of St. Mary of the Woods, with about 300 sisters serving today. May the life of St. Theodore Guérin inspire you to grow closer to Christ today. St. Theodore, pray for us. To sign up for the Daily Saint emails, please visit EWTN.com/Daily Saint.
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4: This is a digital moment with Sandra McDevitt. Did you know what a St. Michael's stone is? Mark Gargano in Italy has long been a pilgrimage site where St. Michael the Archangel is said to have appeared in the 5th century. The small white stone taken from the interior of the cave are classified as sacramentals. The stones are known as devotional sacramentals because, of course, angels don't leave behind personal effects. Catholics use these stones in prayer to seek St. Michael's intervention to ward off spiritual or physical harm. A bishop, at the direction of St. Michael, blessed the stones during a 17th century plague. The stones can be acquired through the shrine's custodian at Gargano, which will include a certificate of authenticity. I'm Sandra McDevitt for EWTN Radio.
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3: Good morning, my friend. Welcome back to Morning Joy, Where Truth Matters. I'm your host, Nick De La Torre. I hope you had a lovely weekend. I missed you, and I missed the show. I missed producer Tim. I missed Debbie Giorgiani, Cy Kellett, the whole crew here at Morning Joy, and I missed you. And I want to give you a special welcome, whether you're tuning in across any of our affiliates or technologies, whether that's the Guadalupe Radio Network, maybe you're watching the video version of Morning Joy, or listening to the digital online stream of the radio feed through the Guadalupe Radio Network app. However it is we're finding ourselves here this morning, my brother, my sister, blessed be God for the gift of this new day and for the weekend, hopefully the rest that we experienced and received on the Lord's Day, that is yesterday, and I'm just so grateful that we're here. We're still kicking. Let's pray. Let's go to the Angelus. In the name of the Father, and of the Son, and of the Holy Spirit, amen. Amen. The angel of the Lord declared unto Mary,
4: and she conceived of the Holy Spirit.
3: Hail Mary, full of grace, the Lord is with thee. Blessed art thou among women, and blessed is the fruit of thy womb, Jesus.
4: Holy Mary, Mother of God, pray for us sinners, now and at the hour of our death. Amen.
3: Behold, the handmaid of the Lord.
4: Be it done unto me according to thy word.
3: Hail Mary, full of grace, the Lord is with thee. Blessed art thou among women, and blessed is the fruit of thy womb, Jesus.
4: Holy Mary, Mother of God, pray for us sinners, now and at the hour of our death. Amen.
3: And the Word was made flesh,
4: and dwelt among us.
3: Hail Mary, full of grace, the Lord is with thee. Blessed art thou among women, and blessed is the fruit of thy womb, Jesus.
4: Holy Mary, Mother of God, pray for us sinners, now and at the hour of our death. Amen.
3: Pray for us, O Holy Mother of God,
4: that we may be made worthy of the promises of Christ.
3: Let us pray. Pour forth, we beseech thee, O Lord, thy grace into our hearts, that we, to whom the incarnation of Christ thy Son was made known by the message of an angel, may by his passion and cross be brought to the glory of his resurrection. Through the same Christ our Lord.
4: Amen. Amen.
3: In the name of the Father, and of the Son, and of the Holy Spirit. Amen. The Angelus, what a prayer. What a prayer. And she conceived of the Holy Spirit. Amazing things have happened, my friends. And I'm particularly moved this week as we pray the Angelus. We have this angelic week. We have a couple of very special feast days related to the angels this week. And I have a very personal, private reason to be so grateful and stirred this morning by the Angelus. It's private in one sense. I'll share with you some details. It's just too good not to say something. There's a couple in my life that has been married for some time and has just not gotten pregnant. I've been praying fervently for them, and they just notified me yesterday that they discovered yesterday that they are indeed pregnant. Blessed be God. Blessed be God. He's a God of miracles. He's a God of life. And I'm just so moved. And the Angelus, of course, points us to that conception of conceptions, you might say. Well, this morning on Morning Joy, so let's get on to the programming here. We've got some great stuff for you this morning. Here in the first hour, we're going to be joined a little bit later in the hour by Father Cedric Pizania from The Passionists. And he's the author of the book Thorns Have Roses, the meaning of your suffering. So we're going to be talking about suffering today. And one of the most powerful things about being Catholic, one of the most amazing things, and there are many amazing things, but one of those amazing things is that suffering is not something that we need to squash or run from, avoid at all costs. We as Catholics understand that the Lord uses suffering, not that we should ever like actively, proactively pursue it, but like God allows it for our good. And that there is something to be joyful about within it. So I'm looking forward to bringing on Father Cedric Pizania in just a little while. And then on the Inside File, Debbie Georgiani and Cy Kellett are going to be talking about America's most atheistic state. All of that's coming up soon. For now, let's go to Dave Vacherez, the president of Annunciation Radio, for his word of the day.
5: Our word for today is angels, taken primarily from the Gospel of Matthew, chapter 18. See that you do not despise one of these little ones, for I say to you that their angels in heaven always look upon the face of my heavenly Father. Can you imagine that? You have an angel that is accompanying you. Not only is that angel with you, but it always beholds the face of God. Always also interceding on your behalf before the throne of our Father in heaven, but also, guess what? Receiving instruction from our Father in heaven regarding what is in your best interest. And that angel is going to do exactly what it is told to do on your behalf. The things that are revealed to it, it then applies to you and invites you to do. But brothers and sisters, we must respond to that. But just the awareness of the fact that that angel is with us. And then we see in the Psalm 103, bless the Lord, all you angels, you ministers who do his will. And then I am taken to St. Paul's letter to the Hebrews, chapter 1, when he had accomplished, talking about Jesus, when he had accomplished purification from sins, he took his seat at the right hand of the majesty on high, as far superior to the angels as the name he has inherited is more excellent than theirs. For to which of the angels did God ever say, you are my son, this day I have begotten you? Or again, I will be a father to him, and he shall be a son to me. Brothers and sisters, we are above the angels. You say, well, that's talking about Jesus. Of course it's talking about Jesus. But through Jesus' death and resurrection, we have become sons and daughters of God ourselves through adoption. The angels are not adopted sons and daughters of God. They're lovely. They're beautiful. They do his will. They have chosen him freely, by the way. One third of them, we're told in the scriptures, chose against him and followed the evil one. Two thirds stayed with him and were obedient to him. So we know that those are the ones that we receive, are these angels who are obedient to the Lord God, who have given themselves over to him. And so we understand this beautiful, wonderful, created being that has been bestowed upon us, gifted to us because of God's love for us. And then it just begs the question, how generous is God? How much does he desire your salvation? So much so that he would assign this heavenly being for your benefit. And again, we can respond affirmatively, or we can reject every single invitation, but we must know that there is an angel fighting for us, an angel who is trying to encourage us in this direction, in that direction, the direction, of course, that always pleases God and glorifies God, because that is why the angel exists. It does not have this torn nature that we have, this fallen nature that we have. It clings to God with absolute obedience. And so we see this angel as our heavenly model, but also as our heavenly friend. I have to tell you, I personally talk to my angel all the time, consult with my angel all the time. I'm not sure why people wouldn't. If you know that your angel is there, why would you not do that? I'm always asking my guardian angel to lead and guide me in particular directions, and also to help me to understand what's going on in front of me when my physical eyes might not be able to understand the spiritual things that are happening all around me, that I might be a benefit for all of those who are in my path that day as well. And I know they have angels as well, beckoning them on to good directions. So yes, we are higher than the angels, but we love the fact that one is assigned to each and every one of us. Angels. Our word for today.

0: had Pike been successfully executed by the state, she would have been the first woman subject to capital punishment there in 200 years. Another botched execution of Tony Caruthers took place earlier this year. Tennessee Governor Bill Lee subsequently suspended executions in the state for the remainder of the year and ordered an investigation into the state's capital punishment procedures. Pope Leo has released the Pray with the Pope video accompanying his prayer intention for the month of October 2026, which is for mental health ministry. Released by Vatican News, in the video produced by the Pope's Worldwide Prayer Network, the Pope prays that the Church may be an open house where people facing challenges to their mental health find welcome, dignity, and hope. Holding an image of Saint Dimphna, patroness of people suffering from mental disorders and of mental health professionals, he addresses the God of life who knows the innermost depths of our hearts and the silent wounds that sometimes no one sees. Calling on the Church to listen without judging and accompany those who suffer without excluding them, the Pope prayed the Church become a living sign of God's mercy, which never abandons and always restores. Four astronauts rocketed into orbit Thursday on a space station mission that will stretch until the spring. SpaceX launched Commander Jessica Watkins and her crew for NASA after a three-week delay to fix the capsule's leaking fuel system. According to AP News, although their stay at the International Space Station will last a long 6 months, the flight there promised to be the quickest yet for Elon Musk's company, a mere eight-hour transit with an arrival well before bedtime. The crew will replace four astronauts who have been living at the orbiting laboratory since February. Commander Watkins is making her second trip to the space station following a lengthy stay in 2022. With this trip, however, she became the first Black woman to lead a crew to orbit. Another member of the crew, Canada's Joshua Kirchrick, who is a retired Marine, will become the fourth man to welcome a child while orbiting Earth, as his wife Heather is due to give birth to their third child in late November. Nearly 1,000 children were abused by hundreds of priests across three dioceses in Massachusetts for decades. A report by the state's attorney general published on September 30th found evidence that more than 270 Catholic clerics abused nearly 1,000 children over the course of a century in the dioceses of Fall River, Springfield, and Worcester. As reported by EWTN News, leaders of the three dioceses failed to respond to allegations of abuse over the years, and diocesan leadership often transferred accused priests to other parishes and failed to consistently report allegations to law enforcement. The investigation was launched in 2019 and involved more than 300,000 pages of documentation, as well as interviews with more than 100 people, including victims of child sex abuse. The report expressed hope that the investigation would result in a stronger commitment to a safer environment within these dioceses. This has been your Guadalupe Radio Network Daily News Brief. I'm Bailey Garland.
1: Thank you so much, Bailey, for bringing us those headlines. What a fantastic series of events there. And I also want to mention that the Israeli ambassador's son is hospitalized currently following a terrorist attack. We want to keep him in our prayers. And we're gonna go to a little break here. But on the other side, we're going to have Debbie Giorgiani and Cy Kelly for today's Inside File. Don't go anywhere.
2: This is Franciscan Media's Saint of the Day for October 3rd. Today we celebrate Saint Theodora Gurin. Born in France in 1798, Anne-Thérèse Gurin entered the Sisters of Providence in 1823, taking the name Sister Saint Theodore. An illness during the novitiate left her in fragile health, but that did not keep her from becoming an accomplished teacher. In 1840, Sister St. Theodore and five sisters were sent to St. Mary of the Woods, Indiana, to teach and to care for the sick poor. There they established a mother house and novitiate. The young community persevered, despite fires, crop failure, prejudice against Catholic women religious, misunderstandings, and separation from their mother congregation in France. Mother Theodore told her sisters, "Have confidence in the providence that so far has never failed us." Another time she asked, "With Jesus, what shall we have to fear?" Mother Theodore died in 1856 and was buried in the Church of the Immaculate Conception.

0: Reception at St. Mary of the Woods. She was canonized by Pope Benedict XVI in 2006. There's more about the saints, along with inspiration and Catholic resources, at our website, saintoftheday.org. From Franciscan Media, this has been Saint of the Day.
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3: Good morning, my friend. Welcome back to Morning Joy, where truth matters. I'm your host, Nick De La Torre. And I'm curious, can you name America's most atheistic state? Right, we got 50 of these. Which one do you think it is? I have my thoughts. I have my guesses. Well, let's go to Debbie and Cy on the Inside File today to break this open. Over to you guys.
4: Well, hello there, and welcome to the Inside File. This is where faith meets the facts. Cy and I, we love going on the hunt for a great article so we can bring to the Morning Joy family, because we think it's, you know, of interest to you and your life, and you should know these things, get up to speed. And here's another one for you, the curious case of America's most atheist state. Oh, Cy.
5: All right, I know you know the answer, Debbie, but I wonder how many people just thinking about this will get it right. I mean, there's 50 states, so you got to. But which one do you think is the most atheist out of the 50 states? Religion Unplugged, a wonderful story, as you said, the curious case of America's most atheist state, and it's from a Pew Research thing. Pew Research does wonderful stuff on religion. I don't know that it's always exactly right on, but it's always interesting, and it always makes you go, okay, there's some things we need to think about here. You're surprised by what Pew uncovers on the religious landscape of the United States. You were saying right before we went on the air, you think people will think it's California, that California is the most atheist state.
4: I was saying that just from, because I watch a lot of you know, Fox News and things of that nature, you know, seeing what's going on in all the other states. I would say that, yeah, people may initially think it's California or New York or Oregon, somewhere, you know, where you hear of some of these laws, or kind of strange things happening out of these states. Yeah. that are, you're like, where did that come from? So I would think initially people may say that just from the news channels, the secular, media that I take in.
5: Well, I've heard some kind of Catholic leaders. I might have heard Bishop Barron talk about this, but I don't always remember where I heard it. But I know I've heard Catholic leaders talk about there's atheism and then there's practical atheism. And I think what we have in California is a lot of practical atheism. That is,
4: gotcha,
5: people living as if there is no God. Not saying I don't believe in God, but living morally as if there is no God. And I think, like, the fact that we have really the crazy anti-life laws that we have, and whether we, there's many good things about California. I don't like to just talk down my state. It's a beautiful state where most of the towns are named after saints. Our capital is named after the Blessed Sacrament. I mean, there's so much good in California, but there is a kind of practical atheism here. I think some people might think New York, or maybe Illinois. I don't know, because of the big cities, you know, Chicago and New York City. Again, there's a kind of practical atheism there, but that's none of those are it.
4: Yeah, they definitely wouldn't say Arizona, because our Diocese of Phoenix is growing like crazy with just a ton of Catholic Christians moving into Arizona. So I don't think they'd pick Arizona.
5: Well, there's just a lot of states you wouldn't, like Texas. You're not going to say Texas is the most atheist. Like, you'd be insane to pick Alabama or Mississippi or Louisiana. Like, there's just the Bible Belt. Now I imagine, like, Georgia is probably not what Georgia was 40, 50 years ago.
4: True.
5: as its Christian identity. So
4: I know, right, we're keeping everybody in suspense, so I'll let you drum roll.
5: Is it too much? I was trying to go through all the states. Okay, I'll go through all 50. No, I won't. I'm going to tell you. Okay, so whatever you might have thought, the most atheist state in America has actually 11% of its people, 11% say, I am an atheist.
4: That's right.
5: Another 8% say, I am an agnostic. So basically not believing in God in a hardcore way. That is, I have made an intellectual decision. I don't believe in God. We got 19%. But this state also, 29%, say they don't have any real interest in religion. They don't have any particular religion. They're okay. So you add all of that up and you're at a pretty high percentage of the state doesn't want nothing to do with God. So
4: and the state is
5: New Hampshire.
4: Mm-hmm.
5: Can you believe that? It's New Hampshire. Those rock ribbed pilgrims, those Puritans up there. They ain't so rock ribbed. It's New Hampshire is the most atheist state. So and the reason the article is called The Curious Case is that it has to do with a lot of New Hampshire's first of all, New Hampshire has a very strong anti-institutional, anti-authoritarian bias. It's the live free or die state.
4: Right.
5: And so, the kind of Christian. Oh, go ahead, Debbie.
4: Share something real quickly? Did you share the population? Yeah. How many residents are in New Hampshire?
5: No, I didn't say.
4: 1.5 million, just under 1.5 million.
5: Yeah, so
4: just to give everybody an idea of when
5: it's the equivalent of a medium-sized American city.
4: You
5: can pick an American city that you kind of think, oh, is that a city or a town? That's basically New Hampshire.
4: Right.
5: So, but also the kind of Christianity that's there was a very congregationalist kind of Christianity, which is basically we decide. You know, we have a meeting and we decide. That congregationalist Christianity was actually really good for the formation of democratic habits, like the New England town meeting. That's we should not dismiss how important the New England town meeting was in building the democratic, you know, small d, the habits of democracy for America. A lot of goods came out of this. But when you have a kind of democratic religion, that is, well, we basically make this up ourselves as we go along. We decide as congregationalists what we believe. Well, you kind of develop a habit that's very anti-authoritarian. And so people kind of move away from it. Another thing about New England, very prosperous materially. Very early in the history of the country. You know, the Industrial Revolution came to New England before it came to anywhere else, and New England got wealthy. So there's a whole story here of New England Christianity. It's a kind of Protestant Christianity that gave us a lot of goods. And we don't want to just say, oh, it didn't ever give us any goods. We want to give people credit for what they gave us as a country, but it doesn't have staying power. Here's a problem. It doesn't have staying power. And this is a problem too. I'm going to make a connection here that people might not like, but the modern mega churches tend to have, in many ways, some of this congregationalist feel. I'm here because it gives me what I want. I'm nourished here, which that tends to make the ultimate authority me. I'm the ultimate authority. Well, when me is the ultimate authority, maybe your generation stays Christian, but do the kids? And to the grandkids, there's a certain point at which people go, well, I mean, in our family, we are the ultimate authority. We decide for ourselves. And that turns out that might not be a good mentality for keeping a Christian identity.
4: Mm-hmm. Although I will tell you, that the residents, those that do reside in New Hampshire, it was very interesting when you cited the stats of how many were atheist, agnostic, or nothing in particular. But there's 190,000 roughly Catholics there that reside in New Hampshire, and then the rest is made up of what, evangelicals and Protestants, and that's what's about in around 25% of New Hampshire. But they're holding it together, you know. They're trying to stick together and do a lot of community effort to bring Christianity into the area. So God bless them. I mean, you're talking only about less than 25% of the population. They're working hard to still have that Christian presence.
5: Yes, and witnessing, this is the problem. I mean, eventually we're all going to have to do what the Catholic Church in New Hampshire is trying to do. That is, witness to a society that has broadly rejected the Christian claims and broadly rejected Christian morality. Well, how do you do that? I mean, one of the things the Catholic Church is very good at is caring for the poor. We got to double down on that. Another thing Catholic Church is very good at, education. Well, we got to double down on that. Catholic Church has traditionally been good at taking care of the vulnerable and the sick. We got to double down on that. But I think we also, honestly, Debbie, and this is a debate that goes on and on, around and around and around we go, but we have to not abandon the hard things about Christianity that people don't like. Specifically, the confession of Jesus as the one and only Savior. People don't want just another social service organization. You've got to give them more than that. And so, I know that this is an important part of the Catholic life in New Hampshire, that try not to let go. Don't let go of Jesus because you want to be more appealing. Oh, well, we're nice people who take care of the poor. That ain't going to get it done.
4: Yeah.
5: That ain't going to get it done. Jesus has to stay at the center of it. And then the moral life of the Catholic Church. Don't abandon it thinking people don't want it, because people do want it. They'll come back to it when the consequences of the immoral life start to hurt.
4: Well, sometimes, though, that takes generations to kind of swing that pendulum back. You know,
5: sure.
4: when it gets too far off course, it's really hard to bring it back in a lifetime. It really is. I mean, there's many things that can happen.
5: But look at, really a couple hundred years of this going on in France, the de-Christianizing of France. And what's happening to the church in France? It's slow. It's only just beginning. But the Pope just went there for a reason. It's starting to come alive again. It's starting have a life again.
4: Yeah.
5: So we got to play the long game of being faithful, and the Spirit moves when the time is right. We have to trust in the Spirit. But I the strategy of watering down Christianity, I think we should all admit that has not worked. It doesn't work in Germany. It's not working in other places like New Zealand that have de-Christianized. It's where the church sticks to her guns, as it is in many parishes in Germany and in New Zealand. You know, we only hear the negative stories. There are faithful Catholics there that we got to remember and say they're the heroes of this modern story. They're staying faithful. Or remember the story we did on Iceland, on the Catholics in Iceland. Mm-hmm. It's not when you let go
4: and
5: of Jesus.
4: That poor priest, remember?
5: That poor priest that's being persecuted there. Mm-hmm. Yeah, but we'll talk a little bit more, I think, when we have to come back on the other side, but about the most atheist state in America.
4: New Hampshire, that's the state. Okay, we're going to be back after these important announcements.
3: Thank you so much, Debbie and Si. This is a really, really interesting and important conversation. I appreciate what you guys are saying. We need to cling to our Catholic identity. And we're going to be back into that conversation in a moment. 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That stands for Fishers of Men. We're going to be right back into this Inside File in just a moment. We'll be right back with you.
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3: Good morning, my friend. Welcome back to Morning Joy, where truth matters. I'm your host, Nick De La Torre. We're in the middle of an inside file right now with Debbie Giorgiani and Cy Kellett talking about America's most atheistic state, New Hampshire, of all places, and some of the very interesting dialogue that's come out of it. I've really appreciated about, you know, basically what our society is encouraging in us, programming into us, where we basically are in charge of ourselves. We become our own gods, but the Catholic Church has a very different gospel than the world has. It is the gospel, the good news, the actually good news, the news that will set you free. And while people are pursuing freedom by shackling themselves to sin, the Catholic Church has a better way. And so let's get right back into this conversation with Debbie and Cy.
4: Well, thank you so much. We're back for part two of the Inside File for today. And Cy, just for our listeners that just tuned in, can you reset? I'm sure they're saying, why are they talking about different states? They talked about Oregon, California, New York. Now they're saying New Hampshire. What's up with New Hampshire?
5: The curious case of America's most atheist state. It's an article from Religion Unplugged and by John McGillion. And a great piece, a really considered, well-considered piece of, well, here's the statistics on why New Hampshire, why we would call New Hampshire the most atheist state. And the statistics are not good, but also looking at the history of New Hampshire about why would it become, and some of it has to do with the form that Christianity took there, this heavily congregationalist, very anti-authority Christianity. It's really hard to sustain Christianity and anti-authority, like, mm-hmm. because the whole point of Christianity is there is an authority and his name is Jesus. And if you don't, now in the Catholic Church, we say, and Jesus turned much of that authority over to the church. You know, we say when Jesus said, as the Father sent me, when he said to the apostles, so I send you. Well, that's a pretty big turning over of authority. So we not only are under the authority of Christ himself, risen and reigning, but we're under the authority of people who Christ has put over us. If you have an anti-authority mindset, it's really hard to accept the Church of Jesus Christ. It's really hard to accept Christ's church on earth.
4: Well, and to add to some of the reasons why this got termed as the most atheist state, you know, they cited in here the priest scandals, right? All of the problems we had in the church. So it chipped away at a person's confidence in authority and in church authority. So they talked about that. They also talked about the commuters coming in from the New England, other states, Massachusetts, the commuters coming in. So bringing their mindset, their ideas of what they wanted for New Hampshire. So New Hampshire, it seems like, you know, unfortunately, New Hampshire, I think, is situated in our country in a way where, and because it's relatively small, you know, it got infiltrated very easily. And the whole mindset of the whole state there shifted. But as some Catholics and, you know, mainline Christians and Protestants would say, well, this is an opportunity. This is a mission field. You know, I can go there and I can be really strong. It reminds me of how a lot of Catholic Christians will move to Utah, you know, even knowing that Utah is heavily LDS, Mormon, right? Yeah. But they'll move there saying, I want to go there and I want to evangelize. I want to help to expand, you know, Christianity in a way. And so I give them credit that they're willing to stay there. I don't know if I could live, because I'm looking at the demographics as we, and this article is the link to the article is in the show notes, folks. So please look and read the article yourself. But I don't know if I could live there and feel, how do I say this? Feel supported. If you're living on a street and the majority, 75% of your street has a whole different way of looking at life. I don't know if I'd want to raise a family there, you know?
5: Yeah. Yeah. It's hard. I think a lot of Catholics are beginning to feel that in some neighborhoods of California. I know that I've met quite a few people who have left California. They go to places like Idaho because they feel there's just not that support for the Christian point of view anymore. So that's a tough choice. That's a very hard choice to make. It also strikes me, I don't know if this is a thing or not, but do you notice that the really cold Christian countries, like the Northern European countries, Canada, and now in the United States, the more north you go, the looser, the more people have let go of Christianity, the more you head south, the less they have. I don't know if that's anything, if there's any reason for that, but it seems like Northern Europe, totally secular. North America, if you go from Mexico to Canada, the farther north you go, the more secular it is. And I don't know what that's about. And it may have to do with that the people of that's where the Reformation came from was Northern Europe. And I don't know. It's just so that you have the you know, a lot of Scandinavians, they move into Canada or they move into Minnesota or they move into. So, you know, maybe it's just that spread across that northern part that the kind of Protestant Reformation mentality. And that it does show signs that it can't last in the way that the Catholic Church can last.
4: Well, you know, I think it's interesting because you bring that up, like you look at the Bible Belt states, right? And you think about, and it automatically makes me think of Mother Angelica, you know, starting, you know, EWTN in Alabama.
5: In Alabama,
4: heavily
5: right.
4: Baptist, right? And it's incredible. So I think that the Bible Belt states, it's interesting when you, the only reason I say this, I have a lot of relatives that live in those areas of the country. I think when different ideas or people bring their own, the way they grew up and their own way of looking at life and their surroundings, and they bring them into these Bible Belt states in the southern part of our country, I think after a while, those people push back. They're very much like, hey, this is not how it's done here. This is how we're going to do it. And I notice that when I visit areas of the country there, like in the Carolinas and in Alabama and even in Florida and other areas. But in Arizona, like Arizona is a melting pot. So people bring, you know, so many things to Arizona, and it's just one of these things that everybody goes, accept it. You just have to accept it. That's how we're welcoming. We bring everybody else's ideas. Well, the problem with that is people from back east, I know this because I'm from back east, they like to bring their grass with them and all their plants with them and all their things. It's ruining the environment.
5: They're using the Colorado River.
4: Yeah, it's ruining the environment.
5: That's why we have no water out here.
4: In desert Arizona, yeah. And so you could, I think at some point, you got to say, you know, that's just not how we do it here. You know what I mean?
5: Yeah.
4: Just to push back a little bit so you can maintain some sanity, because otherwise people are going to bring everything and anything.
5: I have a friend in Alabama who says if you move into a neighborhood in Alabama, your neighbors come to meet you. And the first thing they ask you, they say, where you go to church?
4: I love that.
5: Yeah, that's very, that's what he said. He goes, that's very Alabama. They're like, hey, welcome to the neighborhood. Where do you go to church? But yeah, he was saying it as a Catholic. Then you get, there's a little bit of a conversation has to happen there when you say, oh, I go to St. Mary's Catholic Rosary Church with statues. You know, you got to bring the whole thing in.
4: Right. But you know, this article is fascinating, though. Like, I'm relating it to how the population here where I live. You're relating it to where you live in California. Tim's in Houston, and he's talking about, so keeping it in perspective. So I think this is an interesting, and that's why I love how they titled it, you know, the curious case of America's most atheist state. So you have to take everything into consideration as you're kind of unpacking this article. But it makes sense. I mean, I do feel bad for that minority group there of Christians who are really trying to hold on to the, you know, the corporal and spiritual works of mercy.
5: Yeah. Yeah. But God bless them for doing it. I mean, God puts us in a time and a place for a reason. And our time and a place is one where Christianity is on the down swing. And our job is to set the stage for it to come back on the upswing.
4: Amen to that, Cy Kellett. Okay, we're going to leave it there. We're going to catch some more of Morning Joy.
3: Thank you so much, Debbie and Cy. What a great conversation. We do indeed have a very interesting situation on our hands in this nation. And we just got to keep loving people. And in that love, bringing them to the truth. And let's not settle. Let's not settle for something less than the truth. We're going to a break, but on the other side, we'll be joined by Father Cedric Pazania from The Passionists. Stick around.
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3: Good morning, my friends. Welcome back to Morning Joy, where truth matters. I'm your host, Nick De La Torre, and this is a tough life we're living in. Tough times. There have been tougher, if we're honest with ourselves, but there are some real challenges that we face. And those challenges bring about some real suffering. There is a lot of suffering in the world. You might be experiencing some suffering right now. And all of that is why I'm so grateful to be bringing on Father Cedric Pazania from The Passionists, who is the author of Thorns Have Roses, The Meaning of Your Suffering. So, Father Cedric, welcome to Morning Joy. How are you today?
16: 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So good to be with you, and a great big blessing to all of your listeners.
3: Thank you so much, Father. So I'm curious, the title of your book, Thorns Have Roses. Thorns have roses. Normally you would say roses have thorns, and I'm curious about this title and what your thought process was behind it.
16: Well, I so appreciate you bringing that up, because it is kind of a twist. But if you remember in the Bible, Paul the Apostle had a thorn in the flesh, and he begged God to remove it, but God said to Paul, my grace is enough for you. And we all have thorns of some sort It could be a suffering that's emotional, like depression or grieving. Could be mental, like stress or worry. Could be spiritual, like feeling desolation. Could be physical, like arthritis or cancer or tinnitus. Could be relational, like family problems or marital problems. So we all have some thorn in the flesh, and God doesn't usually remove it, but he says, my grace is sufficient for you, and you can find me in the middle of your suffering. So what I say is that thorns have roses. There are good that can come out of your thorns. And I've found that to be true in my own life, and I find it to be true in the lives of so many people. So, yeah, I wrote that book, and it's helping a lot of people.
17: Oh, blessed be God. That's so beautiful, and thank you for your yes to the promptings of the Holy Spirit that would lead you to write that book. You know, in this day and age, we have very comfortable modern lives. Most of our lowest income category in society are living better than many kings have over the course of history. Yet, in the midst of that comfort, when we see suffering on the horizon, we run. And I'm curious, what you're describing, it sounds like something that's inescapable, but how should we who are programmed and trained to think we can escape suffering, how should we grapple with this thorn that you're describing?
16: Well, really, allow it to sober you. I live at a retreat center called Holy Name Retreat Center in Houston, and it's a mecca for the 12-step program. The 12-step program, of course, is Alcoholics Anonymous, Overeaters Anonymous, Gamblers, Sex, all kinds of these different anonymous programs. And the way that people get into it, believe it or not, is through suffering. They come into recovery through a bottoming out experience or some type of a hitting rock bottom, as I was saying. And it's that suffering that sobers them, that helps them to come into recovery. And it's the same in our life, too. I remember when I was a teenager, I contacted acne. It was devastating for me. I mean, everybody laughs at acne, but I'll tell you emotionally what it does to you. It's so hard. And what it did is it took me from the superficial to the supernatural. I began exploring God in my life when that happened and came to a conversion. And it's the same with, think about the stories that Jesus told. For example, the prodigal son. Like you say, we're living a good lifestyle, and he certainly had a lot of money. He took the inheritance, and he had a partying lifestyle and had a lot of fun. And then the money ran out, and he had to get a job. And he slopped with the pigs in the mud, and he stunk. He had no money. He was hungry. And that sobered him, and he said, I'm going to return to my father. So he had a conversion, and that's one of the roles of suffering. It can bring you to a conversion. It has in my life. It did in the parables of Jesus. Of course, the young man ran back to his father, and thanks be to God, the father accepted him and loved him and gave him even more status. So that's one of the roles of suffering. I talk about conversion in my book, and no matter who you are spiritually, allow your sufferings to bring you closer to God. I have a friend, I went to the seminary with him, he's Filipino. He contacted cancer. He's no longer in the seminary. He took a job out, and he said that this cancer has brought me closer to God. And I hear that story all the time from different people. It's amazing. But on the other hand, you can feel desolation in your suffering. I know a woman right now who's going, just lost her husband to cancer. She's only like 100 pounds, 90 pounds. She's on oxygen. And she just texted me yesterday and said, Father, I don't even know how to pray anymore. I mean, she just lost her husband like 3 weeks ago. Wow. And I told her, I said, keep your prayers short and keep trying, keep believing, because really in the midst of your desolation, God is there. I love the beautiful psalm, one of the psalms that is in the Bible. It says that God holds our tears in his bottle. And I think that's so beautiful because God may seem far away when you're suffering, but he really isn't. He's closer to us than we are to ourselves. And he holds our tears in his bottle. That means that he sees our suffering. He knows our suffering. And certainly, let me just say for a moment that Jesus went through abominable suffering. So it's not like God doesn't understand. God has a a lot of compassion. We have a great high priest who can sympathize with what we're going through because he has been through everything. I am a passionist religious, a passionist priest. We have a vow to remember the passion. And in my meditations, one of the ways that we commune with Jesus, come into intimacy with Jesus, is through our sufferings. Because of the depths of his pain, we can literally take our pain and unite ourselves with Jesus. So I've said a lot there, but let me just recap to say that God does have compassion. God is with us in our sufferings. He holds our tears in his bottle. And we can come to something deeper through our sufferings. Let your sufferings sober you. Let your sufferings bring you deeper. Go from the superficial to the supernatural.
17: That's so powerful, Father. Thank you for that. You mentioned a couple of different examples of suffering between cancer and then situations like the prodigal son, where it's kind of self-imposed by our own choices that we are led into suffering, that we lead ourselves into suffering, in a sense. And those are two very different ways to get to suffering. One is something outside of our power, and one is something that we, by our power, have chosen. And I'm curious, the latter, it seems to require a tremendous amount of humility to allow it to sober us. And it's a humility that maybe we aren't used to, we aren't built for in this modern day. What do you think we can do practically to attain that type of humility to allow God to do good work in us through it?
16: Yeah, just, I'd like to say that sufferings bring humility, hopefully. And that's exactly what Paul was talking about when he talked about the thorn in the flesh. He said, in order that I not get too elated or too prideful, God gave me a thorn in the flesh to keep me humble. And that's exactly the role of suffering. And you're right. Oftentimes we choose our own suffering. What I mean is through our faulty choices, suffering comes to us. But I love what C.S. Lewis said. He said, God whispers in our pleasures, but shouts in our sufferings. Sufferings are God's megaphone to rouse a deaf world. And we have to understand that. God will actually use sufferings to awaken us. And that is throughout the Bible. And it's interesting that today in the scriptures at Mass, we have the beginning of the book of Job. And I quote Job a lot in my book because Job, of course, was a man who was upright, yet God allowed in his permissive will, he allowed Job to suffer. And Job maintained his innocence, even though his wife said, curse God and die. He maintained his innocence, and God eventually brought him back, and not only that, gave him double. So, yeah, suffering comes to everybody. It's not that God inflicts it. Evil is the source of all suffering. But God will allow it to, again, bring roses out of our suffering. And there's so many different roses. As I said, conversion, you can be brought closer to God. You can grow in trust, your attitude. You can gain compassion. And let me just share that very quickly. Compassion. I remember my parents, whom I absolutely loved, my mom and dad, and I loved them. They loved me, and they were my biggest supporters. Well, it was so hard when they eventually passed away. They didn't die together. They died 10 years apart. But having their funerals and just devastating me and putting me into the grieving process, I had never had anybody so close to me die like that. And now, though, when I meet people who have just lost a loved one, like that woman I was just talking about, I have compassion. The word compassion means to suffer with. And I don't have to suffer exactly the same way you are, but when I suffer, I have compassion for you because I know what suffering is, and I know how it hurts. So that's one of the roses that comes forth from the thorns, that of compassion. And so I've given you a lot there, but go ahead, Nick.
17: No, Father, very beautiful testimony, and the way that you have allowed God to work within you through that mourning of your parents. And we all have things like that, whether it is that we, too, have lost a loved one recently, or we, too, have discovered cancer in ourselves or in someone we care about, or we, too, have made decisions that have led down that road. These are powerful messages. How can we look to the crucifix? How can we look to the cross to kind of propel us in the right direction in our suffering?
16: Well, look at Jesus' attitude. We had that reading yesterday at Mass, have the same attitude that was in Christ Jesus. Though he was in the form of God, he didn't deem equality with God something to be grasped at, but rather he, and the word in the Greek is kenosis, he emptied himself. So attitude is so very important, that you have the attitude of courage, you have the attitude of looking to God in the midst of your suffering. And let me share this story really quickly. I know we're going to be winding down here, but there was a priest that lived in Cincinnati, Father Jim Willig. I like to quote him a lot because his life so touches me. He was a beautiful priest, pastor, but he contracted renal cancer and died at age 50, if you can believe that. And during his dying process, he kept a journal, and it's called Lessons in the School of Suffering in his journal. That's the name of the book now, Lessons in the School of Suffering, Father Jim Willig. And he said that he trusted God even though he didn't understand, and he came to this beautiful conclusion that some things we just won't know this side of heaven. So whatever sufferings you're going through, one of the main purposes is God wants us to trust him right in the middle of it, and we may not understand everything. Some things we're just not going to understand this side of heaven, but God wants trust. So in your affliction, whatever it is, whatever your thorn is, emotional, physical, relational, spiritual, trust God.
17: Amen. 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Thank you again, Father, for your beautiful words this morning. And this is the end of our first hour, my friends, but we're going to be back with a glorious second hour that you won't want to miss here on Morning Joy. We'll see you in a moment.
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18: This is a Messy Family Minute with Mike and Alicia Hernan. It's a myth that there's a perfect way to be a parent. 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
21: Have you ever heard someone say, you've got to believe in yourself? G.K. Chesterton says the people who believe in themselves are all in lunatic asylums. You have to believe in something outside yourself. You have to believe that there's a greater reality than the one inside your head. If the only thing you believe in is yourself, your world will become very small, about the size of a padded cell. We live in a world that rejects the worship of the one true God and has substituted something called the God within. But as Chesterton says, if Jones is told to worship the God within, it ultimately means that Jones shall worship Jones. And that's not going to work.
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6: 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I am your host, Julie Carrick, and it is my privilege to share my fellow artists with you.
22: Thank you for joining me again on We Sing Our Faith. We are coming to the end of September, and as my daughter-in-law recently reminded me, we are now in the Burr months, right? September, October, November, December. All of this beautiful change that begins to happen when summer starts coming to an end, we enter into those beautiful colors and seasons of fall, and change happens. Like, we look around us and we see change. Now, there's a big joke that flies around Facebook because of where I live here in the Valley of the Sun, and it says, what does autumn mean? Absolutely nothing, because we don't have a change. That's not true. As the temperatures begin to drop here in Arizona, we spend more time outside. We begin to see God in His creation more than we do during the, you know, those really hot months of summer. So no matter where we live on this planet, we have this this beautiful reminder from God in His creation that things are changing. And yet, as they change, we see that He is ever present, never changing, but always our God. So I want to begin the program today with a song written by a dear friend of mine, Cindy Morgan. And when I recorded this song, it was such a delight just to feel the beauty of it. Because as I was recording it, I was actually in Indiana at the Gaither Studios, and it was in the late fall. And so as I sing for you every season, I'm going to invite you, no matter where you are listening from, to ask the Lord to point out to you the beauty of those things that never change, like His love for us, the fact that He is our Savior, our King, He is everything, while He allows things around us in our world to change, to draw our attention back to Him. Let's take a few minutes as I, your host, Julie Carrick, sing for you now every season.

It is a wonderful reminder this time of year. You know, in the Catholic Church, we use that phrase, ordinary time. And when I consider what happens between Easter and that beautiful, huge season of Easter, and then we head into ordinary time, and then we don't really see a big change again until Advent, dare I say it, is going to be here in not too far distant future. But during this time of ordinary time, it is anything but ordinary. You know, in May, we celebrate Mama Mary. In June, we celebrate the beauty of Jesus and his Sacred Heart and the phenomenal Eucharistic focus we have during the month of June. And then in July, you know, we have the prayers for our country. We have this beautiful focus of God's provision as we see the fields and full on, you know, just the beautiful bounty that is growing in the fields. And then in August, you know, every month we have something to celebrate. And as we move after this month of September, the next weekend we move into the month of October and the beauty of life and the beauty of Mama Mary. And so that's kind of transitioning time between summer and fall, getting ready to have the beauty of what we're going to focus on next. And yet, even as I say that, I'm thinking of a song by a dear, dear friend, Rick Elias, who went home to the Lord a few years ago. And it's his song, "The More Things Change." Well, the beauty in the line of this song, "The more things change, the more they stay the same." Because we know that God is in his heaven. He is loving us. Mama Mary so loves us that she intercedes for us every single day. Let's be blessed, though, as Rick sings for us now, "The more things

October, ending of September, moving in, and just that feel, the temperature starts dropping, the sky looks different. I mean, there's just such a beauty. And one of the things that I love in creation, we hear this in throughout scripture, that God cares so much for his creation. In the words of Solomon, right? How he dresses the beauty of the flowers in the field, and yet how much more he cares for us. And yet the creation itself knows that the Creator, in the most simple ways, has taken care of every detail. We need to know that. We need to understand that as we go through our life, there's not one thing that is not noticed by our God. He notices every detail. He takes care of every need. And if the lilies get it, we should get it, right? So, Liz Owen, this phenomenal, phenomenal writer, composer, woman of faith, and her project, The Lilies Know, is filled with the beauty of God's creation, showing us that if he loves creation so much, how much more he loves us who are created in his image and likeness. Let's take a few minutes today as Liz Owen sings for us that title track, The Lilies Know.

you, Liz. I just love this woman's heart. The beauty of her work, the beauty of her family, the beauty of her yes as she serves in her community in Grand Rapids, Michigan, both in liturgy as well as being available to come and do events of just beautiful catechesis of our Catholic faith. So as always, anytime you hear something on the program and you want to reach out and have one of the artists come to you, let us know. We're here to serve you in person as well as bringing the music.

stick to the program each week. And of course, the details can be found at wesingourfaith.org. Now, I want to go to our beautiful friends from the Southeast in Florida, Adam and Lori Yubowski. You know them as Out of Darkness. And the way that this couple, too, takes the Word of God, takes their life lived as husband and wife, raising their children in the faith, we just see the beauty that is shared through their music. And they, too, show us at, you know, different times of the year as we move from one season to the next. They live in Florida, and so they've lived through the hurricane season this year. And a few years ago, they just had this massive wipeout. I mean, their church had so much rebuilding that had to happen. Their home had to be completely rebuilt. And yet they never lose sight of God. Even going through the adversities of life, they keep their focus where it belongs. And I think this time of year affords us that. As we move from summer into fall, and we realize we keep our focus on God. And as we keep our focus on Him, we are reminded that we live for Him. That we live every moment of every day for Him who created us, who created the beauty around us. And so I want to go to their song, Lord, I Live for You, because as we live for the Lord, we realize that everything, no matter what we face, is taken care of by the love of our God who loves us so, so much. From Lori and Adam Yubowski, Lord, I Live for You.

think of people who have gone through adversities and still not only love the Lord, but are in love with the Lord, I think of Kitty Cleveland. And just a few weeks ago, as we were, you know, facing down yet another hurricane in our country on the East Coast, and as it came through Louisiana, where Kitty lives, her family went south into Florida to escape the ravages of it. And thanks be to God, there was no damage in her home, no damage in their community. And she offers all of that to the Lord. She offers the praise. She offers even that time of, I won't say worry, because she doesn't worry. She places it into the hands of the Lord. And every adversity comes with the grace that is needed to surround it. And one of the beauties was when Pope John Paul II was going to meet the Lord. You know, the beauty that Mama Mary would come to him and take him into the hands of our God, of his Savior, Jesus Christ, God his Father. There was such a beauty in the countenance of St. John Paul. And the song that Kitty wrote, "Now You Come to Me," just felt like it needed to be in this program today. That as we look to our future, we know that we are taken by the hand, and Mama Mary walks with us into the beauty and into the presence of her Son, Jesus Christ, our Lord and our Savior. So I want to go to Kitty's song next. You're going to be blessed by this. Kitty Cleveland, "Now You Come to Me."

There's another song from Kitty, and I'm going to just say the name of it so you have to look it up, but it's Eye of the Storm. And there's just something powerful the way that Kitty writes from those beautiful life experiences, not always the joys, but those things that we find in the middle of the adversity. It's like being in the eye of that storm where we are safe, we are warm, we are sheltered right in the eye of it. And all everything might be flying around us and creating these times of anxiety. Change is never easy. And even the season changes, right? We look at these things as we move through these burr months, right? From the end of summer into the fall and then into the winter, and the changes that we make and the simple things that are just those daily life changes that we have to do. I remember as a kid when I was raised in Michigan, my daddy would winterize things. You know, the vehicles and things that we did not use in the winter, the campers and the stuff like that. He would winterize them to protect them from the elements. And just those simple, daily, ordinary things he would lift up in his prayer life. He would thank God for the summer. And then as he transitioned into the various seasons, we would literally see him include God in those moments of change. And as I'm thinking of my daddy, I want to share with you a prayer for the beginning of autumn. This is the neatest thing. And as I pray this, again, I'm going to just ask you in your mind's eye to look at those things that we leave behind, but we embrace as we move, as we kind of segue from summer and into autumn and then eventually into winter. But this is the prayer for the beginning of autumn. Oh God of creation, you have blessed us with the changing of the seasons. As we welcome the autumn months, may the earlier setting of the sun remind us to take time to rest. May the brilliant colors of the leaves remind us of the wonder of your creation. May the stream of our breath in the cool air remind us that it is you who give us the very breath of life. May the harvest from the fields remind us of the abundance we have been given and bounty we are to share with others. May the dying of the summer light remind us of your great promise that death is temporary and life is eternal. We praise you for your goodness forever and ever. Amen. I love the beauty of this. I love the reminder that there are no coincidences with God in his creation, with God in the changing of the seasons, the changing of the seasons of our earth, right? Spring, summer, fall, and winter, as well as the seasons changing in our liturgical calendar, Advent and Christmas and Ordinary Time and Lent and Easter and all of those beautiful months in between where we have the focus of Mama Mary and her Immaculate Heart, the Sacred Heart of Jesus, his precious body and blood. And then as we move through the summer and into the fall and winter, and we go back into then, you know, the culmination at the end of the year where we will celebrate Christ the King before we move into Advent. And we begin that circle of life again. God is in every moment of it. If we take that time to look and see him, how different our day will be. And when we begin to make him our vision, like literally see him in every single detail, those times of joy and sorrow, the times of adversity and triumph, in every moment of every day, when he is our vision, our world will change. And as I'm saying that, I'm thinking of the beautiful way that Jamie Teton has recorded her song, Be Thou My Vision, that beautiful hymn, the way that she has sung this and just the simplicity of it. I pray that you are blessed now as Jamie Teton sings for us, Be Thou My Vision.

And as I'm thinking of Jamie, I just want to do a shout out for the beauty that she and her husband Pete are working on right now. It is a beautiful, beautiful place in Idaho that is named Sacred Heart Ranch. And the work that they are doing as husband and wife to prepare a place to help others who need emotional healing. And in a very particular way, they want to help women who have suffered traumatic experiences in their life. And the beauty of Sacred Heart Ranch is that. And we have a link on that site at wesingourfaith.org. And I'm going to ask you to take a look at that, click on that link, and just see what they're doing. To realize that someone who has been gifted with the voice that Jamie has, and to allow God to be her vision, and then to see the way that God is using not only the gift of song, but the gift of healing in this beautiful new project. It is way more than singing about it. It is the hands-on work of serving those who need. And again, I think as we look into our world, if we could take those opportunities to use our gifts and then to see the way that God is calling us maybe to step out even a little further as we use those to his honor and glory and to help those around us. So I just really wanted to do that shout out for Sacred Heart Ranch and then to be that reminder for each one of us to see the beauty around us in God's creation and where he might be calling us to serve. Now, I want to go to another song today with Liz Owen. And again, this is a very old, old hymn. It's For the Beauty of the Earth. And as we move through this time of summer and into fall, as we move from September and into October, there's just something about the beauty in God's creation around us. It is magnificent. It is such a gift. But we have to take the time to pause, to experience it, and to love what God is doing around us. And so as Liz sings for us this beautiful song, For the Beauty of the Earth, I want you to take out your calendar, set a time in the next couple of days, maybe over the weekend, to take a walk out into the beauty of God's creation and find him there. From Liz Owen, For the Beauty of the Earth.

Thank you, Liz. Thank you. Again, I love her music. It's got such a just a beautiful organic feel, and reminding us that it's not always the huge over the top stuff. We can literally find God in the most simple ways and to spend time with him in those simple things. And even as I'm saying that today, I'm thinking of a song by Sean Clive, our friend from the East Coast. And of course, all along that northern part of our country, up on the northeast and central corridor and the Pacific Northwest, everything that's north of that central line of our country is going to start seeing the beauty of the color of the leaves changing. And this song from Sean allows us to use the word amazed as we see the leaves turning color, as the air changes, as the bounty of the field is brought into the barns, and our nourishment comes from that. And even the creatures, you know, the cattle and all of the farm life that itself knows is changing. It just, there's such an amazement. And we know that God, our creator, is the one who is allowing all of these things to happen. There's a beauty around us. No matter what is happening in our world, let's begin to find God in the beautiful moments of every day, in the beauty of a child's face, in the beauty of your spouse as you look across the table in the morning and you share that cup of coffee or tea or juice and you just look into each other's eyes. I want you to be amazed. I want you to be amazed when we realize that we hear the cry of a baby. Instead of finding a frustration, let's be amazed at the beauty of new life that we are allowed to have in our homes, in our families. When we see those wrinkles on the face of the very, very aged family members, be amazed that every wrinkle is a line that tells a story. And the line that tells that story includes God. I think of my sweet Grandma Julia and the beautiful dairy farm that she had. And I grew up in that area in Michigan and spending time on that farm and watching the beauty of creation. I was amazed. I was amazed at every detail at how much God loves us and the way that he provides not just our need, but for the joy of our heart and for the living of our senses, sight and smell and taste and touch and feel and all of the beauty that surrounds us. We can live in amazement. All of this is wrapped into the beauty of Sean Clive's song that I want to share with you now.

As I was putting together kind of this song list today, realizing that as we move from September into October and in this end of summer and the beginning of fall, a lot of times there can be a depression. I mean, one of the things that happens is the days grow shorter, and so we have more times of physical darkness. So I'm going to invite everyone listening today to realize that during these times where the days are shorter and we have more times of that earthly darkness, we realize that God is in every detail. So just as that prayer reminded us, we take that little extra time to rest. You know, we're not up quite as early. We may go to bed a little earlier. Take that extra time to rest. And as you rest, invite God into your dreams. I know one of the things that I have said this before, and I'll remind you that so many times as a busy person, whether I'm working in my office at home or my office at the parish, or whether I am traveling to one or another of the places that I'm doing a parish mission, or all of the other things that can be so busy, right now finishing the book, Savior and Sustenance, and getting into all of the details of that. There are so many things that can draw our attention during the busyness of our day, but when we go to sleep, and maybe this little extra time of night will allow us maybe an extra hour of rest, to say to the Lord when you close your eyes at night, Lord, as I rest, I invite you into my dreams. I invite you that as I sleep, I give you even my rest, that as I am restored in this time of rest, that your spirit will be with me, that even as I slumber, you will be part of my dreams, you'll be part of my sleep as much as you are a part of the time that I am awake. And you'll find a difference in your rest. You really will. And so I'm going to invite you to maybe take a look at that as well. So the next song that I want to go to reminds me of this. And it's my version of the song, Lord of All Hopefulness. And as I sing these verses for you, we're going to hear the beauty that in the morning and at noon and at evening and at night, all of those beautiful seasons of our world, all of those seasons of our day, that we wake with the Lord. We spend time with him in the morning and at noon and as we labor. And in the evening when we come back into our homes and at night when we rest, reminding us that someday that final rest, when we close our eyes in the sleep of death, we will open them in eternity with the Lord. And what an amazing thing that is going to be. So, the song, Lord of All Hopefulness, from me, your host, Julie Carey.

And now I wanted to close out our show today with just the beautiful prayer, the Our Father. There is something about taking an ordinary prayer and singing it with a powerful beauty that allows us that nothing is ordinary as we move from season to season. He is with us and never more than a prayer away.

0: taking this time with me on We Sing Our Faith. 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
2: 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It's Angel Week on The Quest. 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
3: This is Franciscan Media's Saint of the Day for October 3rd. Today we celebrate Saint Theodora Gurin. Born in France in 1798, Anne Therese Gurin entered the Sisters of Providence in 1823, taking the name Sister Saint Theodore. An illness during the novitiate left her in fragile health, but that did not keep her from becoming an accomplished teacher. In 1840, Sister St. Theodore and five sisters were sent to St. Mary of the Woods, Indiana, to teach and to care for the sick poor. There they established a mother house and novitiate. The young community persevered, despite fires, crop failure, prejudice against Catholic women religious, misunderstandings, and separation from their mother congregation in France. Mother Theodore told her sisters, "Have confidence in the providence that so far has never failed us." Another time she asked, "With Jesus, what shall we have to fear?" Mother Theodore died in 1856 and was buried in the Church of the Immaculate Conception at St. Mary of the Woods. She was canonized by Pope Benedict XVI in 2006. There's more about the saints along with inspiration and Catholic resources at our website, saintoftheday.org. From Franciscan Media.
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0: Welcome to the spirit world, answering your questions on angels, demons, and how the spiritual and physical worlds interact. And now your hosts, Debbie Giorgiani and Father Mike Driscoll.
1: Well, hello there, and welcome to the spirit world. I'm Debbie Giorgiani. My co-host is Father Mike Driscoll, and we are excited about this mailbag edition that we have pre-recorded, put together by our senior producer, Tim. And we titled it, Is Sin Everywhere? We're going to be talking about sin today, so we want you to stay tuned in for the entire broadcast, so hopefully you can learn something, and you can go on with your life in your spiritual life in a much more confident way. But Father Driscoll, we always begin with the St. Michael prayer.
2: Hello, everyone. In the name of the Father, and of the Son, and of the Holy Spirit, amen. St. Michael the Archangel, defend us in battle. Be our protection against the wickedness and snares of the devil. May God rebuke him, we humbly pray. And thou, O Prince of the heavenly host, by the divine power of God, cast into hell Satan and all the evil spirits who roam throughout the world, seeking the ruin of souls. Amen. In the name of the Father, and of the Son, and of the Holy Spirit. Amen.
1: Thank you so much, Father Driscoll, and we always love to begin with the St. Michael prayer. No phone calls today because this is a pre-recorded broadcast, and we took all of your questions and comments over the past couple weeks and months. We put them together into four categories, okay? And so then we're going to be addressing them, and I'm going to represent you, our wonderful, the spirit world family, okay? Because you have very interesting takes on things and different angles that you want to discuss with a wonderful priest, and we have a great priest right here, Father Driscoll. So I'm going to play out these different scenarios when it comes to sin and how we view sin, and we're going to talk about the sacrament of reconciliation. We're going to talk about Holy Communion. We're going to talk about scrupulosity. Okay, so everybody stay tuned in. You want to make sure you grasp it fully so that you can help a family member or a friend that if they're struggling with some of the things in their life and when to go to confession, when to receive, when not to receive. So here we go. Father, are you ready?
2: Ready, definitely. Thanks.
1: Okay. Okay. So let's start with the sacrament of reconciliation. Okay. Father, and I know you can't, with the seal of the confessional, you can't talk about anything, any person specifically or anything like that. But generally, you can talk about the nature of what people are confessing or concerned about or what things are happening, correct? I mean, generally.
2: Yes, and thanks for starting with the emphasis on the seal of the confessional. Very important to emphasize that people know that a priest isn't suddenly getting on a radio show talking about someone's confession. And so that's a great place to start. And then we can talk, of course, about things in general that any Catholic would be able to know or guess would be things that are confessed or how it works.
1: Perfect. Okay, so let's take this scenario, the first one. So a person is struggling with a habitual sin, a really nagging sin that they're trying to get help for, or, you know, they try to prevent. Let's just because I think people can understand this one or maybe relate to this one easily. Let's just use the alcohol, a dependency on alcohol, and not necessarily that they are, you know, a full alcoholic, but they have a dependency on alcohol. They know that it's causing problems in their relationships. Maybe they're spending too much money at the happy hour and the bars that they frequent. It's maybe they lost a job over it, or even somebody is saying, this is not working for you. You're not acting right. Or they can become very mean or agitated when they are intoxicated, or they got a DUI or something of that nature. They're struggling a little bit and they need help, and maybe this is something they don't feel they have a need to go to AA or something, a 12-step program. Okay, so they're struggling with this sin because it is destructive. It's ruining their life, right? And they go to confession, because they do want to receive. And so they come to you as the confessor, and they say, I'm truly sorry, you know, that I have this dependency on this alcohol or any other addiction. Let's just put anything else in there. And they say, you know, I'm struggling with it, but I want to get better. And, you know, I have heard, okay, let's stop it right there. I have heard on the internet, I have seen on the internet, there are some priests that have said, you should not be doing that, knowing full well you have a problem and you're just going to go back to the bar maybe a day after you go to confession. I've heard other priests say, no, this person is trying to make a difference. They need those graces. They need that help. You know, they're not trying to, you know, do anything, you know, manipulate the sacrament of reconciliation at all. They really are struggling. And so that is a valid use of the sacrament. Can we kind of settle this once and for all? What's the general rule on this? And are you trained as priests in this area with different scenarios of confession? Because I'm always wondering why it is that I can go to one priest to get some, you know, specific advice or counsel, and then I go to another priest and it's completely opposite.
2: I would hope it would not be opposite advice. The advice, of course, can be different because that's dependent on the priest's knowledge and inspiration and whatever at the moment. It depends on what he's hearing from this person. Habits, we're going to fall into habits of sin through our life. Children tend to have the same, as parents know better than me, the same sins over and over, and then adolescents, and then adults. Now, some will have different than others. Like you said, one person might have an alcohol or drug addiction, a different person might not have that, but something else. But we want to, for a valid confession, to be truly sorry and to have some purpose of amendment. We're going to try. We're going to try to do better. That doesn't mean we're going to succeed. That's why we're going to confession, to get the grace to succeed. Communion and confession, the two sacraments that we can keep receiving over and over, we should be always looking back at church teaching, church doctrine. Well, that tells me, I guess I should keep receiving them over and over. Mm-hmm. So it would not be realistic for every habit of sin to say, okay, I've confessed it once, and now I better not ever confess it again because that will show that I was not sincere. No, that's not the case. So if anyone has that misconception, I doubt if there's any priest, I hope there's no priest, giving that impression that, well, if it's a habit of sin and you've already confessed it once and you fell back into it, you're done. You can't come to confession on that anymore. Of course you can. Of course you should. Mm-hmm. So, But there should be. Now, you gave the example, and that's a great example, Debbie, because it will depend on the details. The person, the example of an alcoholic, okay, avoid the near occasions of sin. Well, there are alcoholics in a lot of places. Does that mean you never go to a restaurant again? Well, that might not be realistic for a person's life. Or you'll never drive by a liquor store again? That's probably not realistic at all. So occasions of sin are out there. We have to try to avoid them the best we can. So there's got to be some effort on our part. That's what God is looking for. He's looking to always remember, God is looking to support us. He's not looking to catch us. So,
1: love that.
2: Well, God is looking to support us. He's not looking to catch us. He sees everything. He knows our heart and mind. So he already knows our struggles. And we're not informing him of anything in confession. God's not waiting to hear what we've done. He knows what we've done. We need to say it aloud to him in confession. And we're getting the grace, and that's what supports us to do better. So, but there should be some effort. So let's switch the example. And this is one, if someone is living together, we used to call that living in sin, a man and woman living together, you know, outside of marriage and having cohabiting and having that relationship, and that intimate physical relationship. Well, to go to confession and then go to right back to that, that is such a directly opposite of saying, I'm going to make some attempt, if what they're doing is, well, no, I'm going back to that and we're going to continue that relationship. Well, then don't confess that and keep confessing that and look to get absolved of something you have no intention of ending. So there can sometimes be a difficult line between those. Like you said, the person who's going to keep going to a bar, obviously as a counselor, you and I as counselors, we tell that person, well, no, don't hang out at bars. Yeah, you might go to a restaurant sometime and they might serve alcohol. Yes, you're going to drive down a street. But don't go hang out at the bar and hope that it goes well if you've got an alcohol problem. You've really got to work at not going to that bar, to those bars, whatever. But that's very black and white. And like we said, well, a person might still go to a restaurant and other things. I hope that's helpful there.
1: It can be
2: murky a little bit because occasions of sin are all over. You've said it's sin everywhere. Well, yes, it is. And so are the occasions. But that's why we've got this sacrament that we can keep receiving over and over. That's so important to remember. It's not a one-time sacrament. It's one of the two we can just keep receiving, and we should.
1: And the beauty of the sacrament of reconciliation, Father, is it's a healing sacrament. It's meant to heal us in our spirit, in our soul, for our spiritual life, to have that kind of strength to keep moving forward. So it's a beautiful, wonderful sacrament used properly. And so I love how you shared the response. One thing I just want to make note of, I want to let our senior producer know this. We have a golden nugget of a quote by Father Mike Driscoll. Please, Tim, make a note of it. God wants to support us, not looking to catch.

know, two different things. And so that's mainly what I meant. So, and I use sometimes extreme phrasing because for those of us who really struggle with whether or not it's a mortal sin, a venial sin, you know, this and that, it can be something that really impacts us. So I wanted to just state that it impacts us deeply and also in a destructive way spiritually. So we're going to talk more about this when we come back. Father, we got to take that first break. When we come back, more about the Sacrament of Reconciliation, botched confessions, all sorts of things when we return on the Mailbag edition of The Spirit World.

This is Franciscan Media's Saint of the Day for October 3rd. Today we celebrate Saint Theodora Gourin. Born in France in 1798, Anne-Thérèse Gourin entered the Sisters of Providence in 1823, taking the name Sister Saint Theodore. An illness during the novitiate left her in fragile health, but that did not keep her from becoming an accomplished teacher. In 1840, Sister St. Theodore and five sisters were sent to St. Mary of the Woods, Indiana, to teach and to care for the sick poor. There they established a mother house and novitiate. The young community persevered, despite fires, crop failure, prejudice against Catholic women religious, misunderstandings, and separation from their mother congregation in France. Mother Theodore told her sisters, "Have confidence in the providence that so far has never failed us." Another time she asked, "With Jesus, what shall we have to fear?" Mother Theodore died in 1856 and was buried in the Church of the Immaculate Conception at St. Mary of the Woods. She was canonized by Pope Benedict XVI in 2006. There's more about the saints along with inspiration and Catholic resources at our website, saintoftheday.org. From Franciscan Media, this has been Saint of the Day.

0: The Spirit World continues with Debbie Giorgiani and Father Mike Driscoll. 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
1: Well, thank you so much for joining the Spirit World. This is a pre-recorded broadcast. No phone calls, please. Thank you to Senior Producer Tim from Guadalupe Radio Network putting this mailbag edition together. We titled it, Is Sin Everywhere? And this is very interesting, and I love talking with Father Mike Driscoll all about the sacraments and what it means for all of us as Catholic Christians, because we're a sacrament rich faith, and we need to understand the sacraments properly and utilize the sacraments to advance us spiritually, not to make us struggle mentally. And Father has a very extensive background in psychology, and I want to tap into that wisdom and that knowledge. We already got a great quote from him that we'll be circulating on social media, so you'll be seeing that floating all around, Father Driscoll. But also I wanted to thank EWTN for airing the Spirit World all over the world. Thank you so much. If you've got any questions or comments about this particular episode or for a future mailbag edition, you can always email us, tsw@grnonline.com. And thank you to everybody who's actively participating in the chats on YouTube, Facebook, Instagram, X, and Twitter. Don't forget to like us on Facebook at the Spirit World Podcast. Okay, back to confession, Father. So let's talk about botched confessions for a little bit. You go to confession. You feel, you know, you muster up the strength to stand in the confession line, and you receive the sacrament. You're pretty excited about it, but you do get some strange comments that may come at you in the confessional that it doesn't sit well with you. You're very unsettled. You don't come out of there with a sense of peace. Now, in the past, I have talked about this many times on Catholic Radio, and I said, if that

0: happens to you and you feel like it's just not feeling right in your spirit, you should go back to a different priest and talk about this in the confessional so that you're not struggling with it. Because I have met people who've had some mini counsel in the confessional, and they were so discouraged, they ended up saying, I'm done. I just don't want to do this anymore. It doesn't feel right to me. What do you say to that if the laity receives that sacrament and it's not quite right?
1: Yes, I won't be able to give a blanket answer to that. Well, and going back to what you had said, Debbie, I did not mean to contradict when you said getting opposite advice. I understand how it can sound that way from a priest's point of view. What if one priest is trying to be very gentle and you know, calm a person down that sounds to him as if they're being way too harsh on themselves? But maybe the same thing said by even the same person to another priest, it can just sound like they're just kind of brushing aside, and he might want to emphasize it. So it might sound like opposing advice. I'm hoping that it's not, but I can understand how what a person is saying might sound slightly different, two different times, or the emphasis, or, you know, all those little subtle things. And the priest himself might be one who is more direct and blunt, and the other one might be more gentle. So you have those things that can make it sound different. I'd be aware of, again, of what you just said. Of course, there's an element of that. If someone thinks that something was, it would depend what you mean by when you say it just doesn't feel right. It would depend what we mean by that.
0: May I give you an example?
1: Please.
0: This was actually voiced on Catholic radio many years ago. And so I'll leave out some of the details, because I would just want to keep it in a general sense. But basically it was this. There was a wife that went into the confessional and confessed that her husband is very abusive, not physically, but mentally and emotionally. Just really, really harsh on her. It was beating her down mentally and emotionally and spiritually. And the advice that this wife got from the priest that she went to was basically, maybe you are at fault and you're not attractive enough and not desirable enough. And so maybe he's harsh on you because basically you're not, you know, pretty enough, good enough of a wife. And so he heaped more, criticism on her, and she left really, really depressed and discouraged. Now, the advice that was given to her through Catholic radio and when she had the strength and enough courage to call in is go back to a different priest. And thank goodness, she went back to a different priest, and he was loving and kind and supportive, and told her that she needed to protect herself. And if indeed, you know, she may need to possibly for short term separate from him until they can get counseling or something. He really gave her a lot of hope and built up her own self-esteem. Now, I'm always hesitant to share stuff like that, because the reason why I'm hesitant is because I did sacrament prep for many years in the church setting, in the parish setting, Father. And I used to tell people all the time, preparing for the sacrament of reconciliation, don't use it as a mini counseling session. It's because the priest can only get so much. He's getting a snippet of everything, and it's not fair to do. And plus, it's not meant for you to stay in there for 45 minutes, you know, while other people are trying to, you know, go to confession. So don't use it as a mini counseling session. But in this particular case of this woman, apparently the priest knew her, and they knew each other, you know, from, so it wasn't like a random confessor that she went to, but yet his advice or his counsel or direction was so harsh, it left her really, really troubled. And so What do you think about that? If somebody were to get advice that just doesn't, I mean, absolutely doesn't feel right, doesn't sound right, they should go to another priest, right?
1: Right. I mean, you've made that one very clear cut. Now, I'm hoping that, again, not having been there, I'm just hoping that a priest was not that harsh. Clearly, we're all hoping that a priest was not that harsh. And if one was, or even if it sounded to her at that moment if that's how it sounded to her at that moment, then sure, then go again. So I'm glad you brought that example, because that's a clear cut one.
0: Mm-hmm.
1: I think that what we would all want to avoid in going to confession is, and maybe this is a slightly different topic, it does not heal our emotions. That would be great if Jesus had set up the sacrament of confession, that not only are you absolved of your sins, your emotions are completely healed. You walk out a perfectly 100% emotionally healthy person. Well, we know that doesn't happen. It would be great. It does help. It does help heal the emotions, but that's not its main purpose, and it certainly doesn't do that 100%. So I see what we're talking about are two different ways of saying it doesn't feel right. So yeah, if the confession advice didn't sound right, like steering me in a wrong direction, well, sure, then go to another priest and get something better. If that just if that sounded like bad advice, like what you mm-hmm. were hearing from that one that you gave as an example. But we shouldn't expect that our emotions will be healed. It helps, and that's why I want to keep up the secondary reason for the sacrament. Of course, the first reason, absolution from sins. We want to be more at peace, mm-hmm. and I believe, and we believe that it does give us that if we have a good habit of it, but it's not 100% healing of the emotions. That's for heaven, right?
0: Right. That's for heaven. I'm glad you said that and reminded us of that. And so now let's talk about the catch-all phrase in the confessional at the end of when somebody confesses their sins. And at the end that they say something to the effect, you know, for these and all my sins, I am sorry. So the catch-all prayer phrase there, that is meant for those that you have honestly and genuinely forgotten. It's to scoop them all up to make sure this is a solid, well thought out confession, and that you've covered the major serious sins. Correct, Father?
1: Yes. Make sure you take a few minutes or more, whatever it takes, but take at least a few minutes to prepare. You mm-hmm. can take a few minutes beforehand for a good examination of conscience. And then, yes, at the end, say, for these and all the sins of my past life, I'm sorry, however the particular way that you've learned to conclude the confession. And right, as long as we are not deliberately withholding a mortal sin, then that confession is valid and all the sins are forgiven. And if we think of one later, a person might think of something literally decades later. You know, think of something, wow, as a teenager, I remember doing this. That was probably a serious sin, and I never confessed it. Then next time you go to confession, confess it. It's already been forgiven if you said all the sins of my past life, but it's worth saying it if you never have, both for the sake of the sacrament and for the sake of getting it off your chest. And we want to remember once again, the purpose of the sacrament is not to inform God of what we've done wrong, or it's not a test you missed three, you got an 82% because you missed three. No, that's not the purpose. It's God knows it all. Purpose is to be forgiven for it. And if I feel badly later on about something that I don't know if I confess, sure, confess it next time. Great. Mm-hmm. Get rid of it. God already knows it.
0: Right. I love how you said that. So, Father, here we go. This is where it gets more, I don't know, tricky and a little bit, everybody's sitting on the edge of their seats as I'm about to ask this question. Withholding absolution, again, there are many priests out there, and, you know, I really do love all of these creative podcasts and interviews, but I got to tell you, Father, you know, having been trained in scrupulosity and working with people who really struggle with feeling like sin is everywhere and everything is a sin, I mean, These podcasts are not helping. They are driving people into a really deep depression where they feel like they don't even want to move anymore to receive, because they feel like they are so unworthy. And it's really troubling. But I want you to think about this. We'll go through the break. It'll give you time to prepare an answer for all of us. Withholding absolution, there's been talk out there in the social media world on the internet that if you're unrepentant, if you've got these problems, if you're going to commit these sins again, for sure, you know, there could be where the priest could say you're not going to get absolution. And so I guess I want to know, what's the criteria of that? I mean, and again, are the priests trained at the same level all across the board on this, or is it just by case by case? So let me hold it there. Father, if we can hold it there, we'll give you time to prepare an answer for us. And this is the mailbag edition for the spirit world. We titled it, Is Sin Everywhere? And we're discussing confession, receiving communion, scrupulosity, and other topics that you have brought to us at the spirit world. And we'll be right back.
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3: In the Gospel passage for this Sunday, we see a side of Jesus that many of us are unacquainted with. The passage resembles many other passages in that Jesus gives a parable to the chief priests and the elders, but his parable is poignant. It's directly in reference to his own death and carries with it the message that God's favor will rest upon the church that Jesus is founding. These must have been very strong words for them to hear. And many Christians today aren't accustomed to hearing Jesus speak so boldly and so frankly. He tells the parable of an owner of a vineyard who leases out his vineyard to tenants and then sends different people to check on them to see how they're doing. The tenants, however, seize them, beat them, and even kill the landowner's own son whom he sends. Jesus concludes by telling the chief priests and the elders of God's people, "Therefore I say to you, the kingdom of God will be taken away from you and given to a people that will produce its fruit." I think it's very important for us to notice the strength of Jesus' position in this parable. He is not mincing his words. He's issuing a direct statement of warning. And that warning is healthy for us to hear as well. Many Christians today act as if the words of Christ are optional, or as if their own personal dedication to Jesus didn't really matter. Many Christians go through their lives looking for meaning somewhere else than in their faith. But all this can change. What an incredible thought. Jesus really does care about you. He really cares whether or not you believe in him. Your decision to really follow Jesus will bless generations after you. Jesus is knocking on the door of your heart. Don't put off his invitation any longer. Let him in.
2: For more information, go to www.stjohnleadershipnetwork.org.

0: The Spirit World continues with Debbie Giorgiani and Father Mike Driscoll. 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
1: Okay, thank you so much for sticking with us and staying with us for this pre-recorded broadcast of The Spirit World. We'll be back live next week where we're taking your calls. And also, if you have any comments, you know, leave them in the chats or email us, tsw@grnonline.com. And just know that I'm trying to represent all the Spirit World family. So I'm doing the best I can. You guys have sent in many scenarios, and I'm trying to put them all together in one general category so that our wonderful priest, Father Mike Driscoll, can answer properly. So what do you say about that? Withholding absolution, what is the criteria for that?
2: Well, we'd look at what is the criteria for a good confession. Well, valid would mean the priest has got holy orders and the person, you know, and he's got faculties. He's allowed to hear confessions by his bishop and to give absolution. But for a good confession, we call it, so a good confession, sorry, and a purpose of amendment. Those two things. I'm sorry that I did it. I'm going to try not to do it again. That's what it takes. So from the priest side, as long as he's hearing that, well, then he gives absolution. You know, we can use this as an example. This is why someone married outside of the church cannot receive confession and communion. Well, that sounds harsh. Well, they have made a public commitment to commit adultery, to commit relations outside of sacramental marriage. So it's not a real marriage. So they have made a commitment. Well, they can't go into the confessional and say, okay, I'm going to I have a purpose of amendment. I'm going to stop doing what I have publicly committed to do, unless they are going to end the relationship. But just to say, no, I'm going to keep this up, but I want to go to confession anyway for my other things. Well, that's where a priest would have to say, well, wait a minute. You have publicly committed to this sin. Well, I don't think it's a sin. Well, I am bound by the church as a priest, and they are bound even if they don't realize it. So that would be the most obvious and maybe about the only time I can think of. But any time that a person does that, you said confessional is not to be a mini counseling thing. Sometimes it turns into that. As long as it's mini, that's okay once in a while. I agree right. with you 100%, though, that there's just, you know, other people want to go to confession. Hopefully your priest will make time for you if you say, can I talk to you sometime? You know, call him and make an appointment mm-hmm. to talk to him outside of confession if you want some good pastoral counseling. But if a person were to do that with any sin, like here's this sin, but I don't think it's a sin. Oh, let's use, I don't know, what contraception maybe. Well, no, I don't think there's anything wrong with that, so I'm going to keep doing that. But I do like sacrament of confession. At that point, that person is kind of bound the priest to say, wait a minute, you're telling me you have no intention of stopping this serious sin? Well, I don't think it is one. Okay, but I have to go by what the church teaches, teachings of Jesus Christ. I could say those words of absolution, but it's not going to do any good, so I should not do that. So that's really the only time, is if the person tells you, I have a commitment, I'm committing myself to continuing this, mm-hmm. which is the exact opposite of the person saying, I really want to stop doing it. So they're really, it can sound blurry, but they really are two different things going on. And can we get the example, even though I'm not married, of a husband and wife? Suppose I'm a husband. I annoy my wife repeatedly, and which would have happened if I were a married man. I can tell her sincerely, I am sorry, several times a day. Does it mean that I'm insincere if I say, I know I'm going to do that again? No, that's not insincere. I really want to stop doing whatever this thing is that I'm doing, that I should stop doing. But I can't tell her once and expect, and now, boy, if that was sincere, I will never, ever annoy my wife again for the next 70 years if we're married that long. Well, that's probably not very realistic, and it's probably not very realistic with God either. So let's keep in mind that this is about our relationship, and God knows we're going to fail again. But if my wife loves me, she will keep forgiving me, saying, thank you. Yes, I forgive you. And please keep trying.
1: Yeah.
2: God does the same thing.
1: Right, right. So, Father Driscoll, let me ask you this question. So, if a priest was to say that the words of absolution aren't going to matter in this point, at this point, because you're not accepting what you're doing or how you're living is a sin, do they say to the person, please understand this, it is a sin, and then think about it and come back? Do they say, I'm just withholding absolution, you know, leave my confessional now? Do they say, good luck, you know, have a nice life? What is said in the confessional to get the person to realize and kind of wake them up and then give them an opportunity for actual a valid sacrament?
2: Well, there's nothing in the ritual that tells you, as you know, word for word, how to respond to that. But if the person is telling a priest that they are committed, you know, I am committed to keep, I'm going to, that's using that word twice, I am committing myself to keep committing this sin.
1: Right.
2: And it's a serious sin. The priest can word it in whatever way he wants, but everything you said should be in there, that I can say those words, but I'm not going to, because it will not absolve you from a sin that you are telling me you're not sorry for. And I understand if you think it's not a sin, but you're a Catholic coming to a Catholic sacrament. So that's how I have to function and how I want to function as a Catholic priest. I hope you will, I hope you will talk to me or talk to another priest or read more on the topic, learn more about why this is a sin, so that you can make a good confession, say that I realize now that is a sin. I want to do better. Oh, okay. But to go in and say, no, I'm going to keep committing the sin and I desire to, that is what my commitment is. Well, there's why say the words of absolution? They're not doing anything for that person. Mm-hmm.
1: So then let me go back to what I said initially at the beginning of the spirit world, where I said that, you know, cleaning up some botched confessions. So let's say a person has this situation where they don't think they're in a sinful state. They don't think it's a sin. They still want the sacrament. The priest says, no, you know, you need to fix your life. It's not gonna work, you know. And then let's say this person goes to another priest and the priest absolves them. Okay. Which confession is right? Well, and if the priest absolves them, are they in fact washed clean of all those sins simply because they did do the proper thing of going to confession and the priest chose to give absolution?
2: We need to know the specific of what is going on there. If the person is saying, I'm sorry if I sound like a broken record, if the person is, I don't know why any priest would give absolution at that point if they say, I have every desire and commitment to keep doing this sin. Even if a priest says the words, well, it will not do anything. If the person is clearly stating their desire and commitment is to keep doing this sin. And that is so different than our person who's struggling. You use the example of alcohol.
1: Right.
2: You've probably met people. It seems like the people I've met, like oftentimes as a hospital chaplain, the more they were in the depths of an addiction like that, the more they desperately wanted to stop it. They weren't saying, boy, this is just great and I want to keep doing it. The worse off they were, the more they desperately wanted to stop it, knowing sometimes it had been decades, knowing there wasn't much hope of stopping it. You absolutely would absolve them. And you say, just God still loves you. God does forgive you. Sorry to hear this is the point you are at. Never despair of God's mercy. I'll add this here. I don't necessarily add it to them. St. Thomas Aquinas says, but if it's a deeper conversation, I would say that. Habit weakens the will, and all the more so if it's a habit that affects not only our mind and emotions, but physically, like alcohol or drug addiction.
1: Right.
2: So habit weakens the will. It does not make a person always giving. It does not mean a person always giving a bad confession. It means my will is weak because I've committed this sin repeatedly, and I'm sorry I committed it repeatedly, and I'm going to keep trying even if I keep failing. That is a path to heaven. What's the difference between souls in heaven and hell? That the souls in heaven, other than the Blessed Virgin, is it that they never sinned? No. The saints in heaven are repentant sinners. The souls in hell are unrepentant. That's the difference.
1: Right. Wow, powerfully said. I'm so glad you did, Father Driscoll. And then you're talking about, you know, bad habits, you know, and sinful habits weaken the will. That's why it's so important that we build virtue, right? It's so important that we create new virtuous habits like prayer, like going to Mass, you know, daily Mass, you know, adoration, things that are beautiful and good and true and holy, so that we can start to live that road to holiness like the saints did. I so agree with you, Father. Did you want to say something?
2: Yes, thanks. And once again, to quote the best psychologist who ever lived, St. Thomas Aquinas, he said, and this is very common sense advice, we'd say, well, of course, that's the solution. He said, for bad habits, as you were just saying, both to do two things at once, attempts to diminish the bad habit and build up the opposing virtue, the opposing good habit, what you just said. That's straight Thomas Aquinas. And we're like, well, of course, yes, he is very... sometimes very common sense, sometimes very philosophical, but that's a very common sense one from him. Do both. How am I going to diminish my bad habit? And what good habit am I going to build up that is the opposing one?
1: Right. And last thing before we head into our final break, Father, I just wanted to ask you this question about, so the criteria for knowing it's a mortal sin, right? You have to know it's serious. You have to still do it. You actually have to understand that it's a serious sin. So when a person comes into the confessional, if they were to question it saying, I don't really think this is a sin. And then you as the priest or somebody they talk to in the church, they inform their conscience and say, no, I need to tell you that's a sin. Once you inform their conscience, they now know. And so if they can't plead ignorance any longer, correct, Father?
2: They could. I like the way you word it. They could plead it, but God will. And only in the end, only God can judge hearts and minds. But that makes it difficult to say, well, I didn't know. They have to stand before Jesus Christ, who might be saying, do you remember when this person taught you this? But in the very end, only God can judge that. We'll leave it at that, of course. But that's such a low bar. We want to be knowing what's right and wrong and striving for right. But I know what you said is realistic sometimes.
1: Mm-hmm. Okay, we're going into our next break and the final one for today. And then when I come back, I'm going to kind of do a catch-all of everything we covered and go into receiving communion unworthily. We don't want to heap a mortal sin on top of another mortal sin. And so, yeah, there's a lot to cover here. And we'll touch on scrupulosity. And I know you also sent in questions about the 12-step program. So I will ask Father Driscoll that when we come back.

I spent days thinking about how to approach my daughter's basketball coach, whose behavior was abrasive and disrespectful. As a parent, you often walk a fine line between stepping in and allowing your child to handle conflict on her own. I chose the coach approach when talking to my daughter about the comments that hurt her. She was visibly upset, and I didn't want to escalate the situation, so I asked her the kinds of questions a leadership and life coach would ask, questions meant to empower her rather than inflame the moment. I wanted her to recognize that she needed to confront the coach herself and to do it in a Christ-like manner. Through those coaching questions, my daughter found her own answers in her own voice and resolved the issue. Scripture says, leave your gift there before the altar and go. First be reconciled to your brother, then come and offer your gift. So my coach's question is this, how can you handle conflict as a Christian? This has been an Epiphany Insight. I'm Vanessa Denha-Garmo, a communications evangelist.

0: The Spirit World continues with Debbie Giorgiani and Father Mike Driscoll. 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
1: Well, thank you so much to all the Spirit World family members and listeners. You've stayed with us. This has been a fabulous pre-recorded mailbag edition. Is sin everywhere? Well, now in this final segment, I'm going to ask Father's kind of like rapid fire questions. I'm going to ask him so we can get his responses, because we are just loving it. Everything that Father Driscoll is educating us, informing us, forming us in the faith. I love it. So, Father, let's move on now to we kind of covered confessions real quickly, just real fast. You might as well address this very quickly. A lot of people who aren't Catholic, who have a Catholic spouse, they often ask, can they go to confession? Can you give us a reason why they cannot go to confession to a priest?
2: It's a step on the way of it's a step on the way of becoming a full Catholic. So you don't want to take that step unless you are in the process, just like Holy Communion. Well, I'm not Catholic, but I would like communion. That's the last step. So I want you to become Catholic and then receive communion. Yeah, so it's a step on the way. That's how I answer that. It is a step on the way to becoming Catholic. So let's talk about that process. But no, you can't just say, I want that, but no Catholic for me. Yeah.
1: Perfect. Nope, great
2: the sacraments
1: answer.
2: Are our steps. Thank you.
1: Okay, real quickly, Father, we addressed like alcohol dependency addiction. What about the 12-step program? What are your thoughts on the 12-step program? Are you for it?
2: Depending on the person, always keeping our Catholic faith. Don't let that ever distract. It's built on some Protestant principles, I would say. That idea of, well, I'm helpless against alcohol. That's not very Catholic. Well, no, I have an intellect and free will. I understand my free will is weakened by habit, but I've got grace. So that one is not, that's a little more Protestant than it is Catholic. But so it's a program. It's not a, you know, it's not a creed, and don't take it as that. But if it's helpful for you to keep sober, then do it. On the other hand, it's not the be-all and end-all. Some people go and say, I've been going for 30 years, it's kept me sober. Well, I would keep going then, as long as you still have your faith too. Other people, after a month, I cannot listen to one more of those stories. Then don't. But what are you going to do? Do something different. Do something to help you get out of this habit.
1: Great answer during this lightning round of questions, Father. Man, you are awesome. You are so, this is great. We're getting good formation here, folks. Okay, I'm going down the questions now. Now we're going to talk about receiving communion unworthily. We've heard this again on a lot of podcasts that are circulating. So let me just make it, and tell me if I've got this correct. I think I do, because we've said this many times on Catholic Radio. Venial sins, the less serious sins, the venial sins, and you can look this up in the catechism, folks, are washed away at the Mass with the penitential, right, the confiteor and other prayers that wash away those venial sins at Mass. So, mortal sin, serious sin that we know we have committed, we are not to receive communion, because that would be receiving it unworthily. So you'd be heaping a mortal sin on top of a mortal sin, and now your spiritual state is really compromised. So can you proceed from there, Father, and talk about what really people should be thinking about if they are indeed possibly entering into receiving communion unworthily?
2: What you said, of course, is exactly right. Venial sins are forgiven by the penitential rite, and it's good to make a good sincere acts of contrition every night, to ask God's forgiveness for the sins of the day, and if they're venial sins, they are forgiven, and to ask His forgiveness for the mortal sins, and get to confession as soon as reasonably possible. So the way that can get a little bit tricky, let's use once again the addiction example. If a person is in that addiction, I can see how they would say, well, you know, I've done this this serious sin again. Well, their will might have been weakened to the point where it was not so serious for them. But once again, the solution, don't look at going to frequent confession as a punishment. Boy, I got to go to confession again this week. You know what? If you've got a habit of a serious sin and you're really striving to break it, go to confession every Saturday afternoon and receive communion. So don't look at it as, boy, I got this punishment, now I have to go to confession again. No, it's a great thing. Go again and receive communion again. That would be my advice.
1: Mm-hmm. If you feel like, if you truly, now we didn't even touch scrupulosity, and folks, honestly, we're not going to get to scrupulosity. So on our next,
2: that's a whole episode.
1: So just, we promise you, we will tackle it, because Father and I are very committed to helping those who have scrupulous thoughts and are really struggling. So we will get to it. But Father, if a person is really struggling and they think, I really do have a mortal sin, I don't feel good about this, then they should refrain from receiving, correct?
2: Yes. Yes. And if there's any doubt, just refrain and then talk to the priest about that. And I hope you get good advice. And I hope I give good advice, representing lots of priests here. We're all hoping we give good advice. No one's hoping they're giving bad. So I hope we can do that by God's grace.
1: Yeah. I can tell you, Father, just from my humble opinion on this, I've been in ministry for over 40 years. I've worked with a lot of priests, bishops. And I tell you, you're giving great advice, very solid. And I think you're representing the priesthood very well. That's just my personal opinion. So I'm so grateful that you're the co-host of the Spirit World. So thank you, Father, for being willing to entertain all of these questions and scenarios. Okay. So let's go to, we talked about receiving Holy Communion. What about, Father, the fast, the 1 hour fast? We've heard this many times. Is it an hour before Mass or an hour before receiving Communion?
2: Oh boy, I would have to, an hour before receiving Communion. I'm going to look that up to make sure, but I am 99.99 on that. It's an hour before receiving Holy Communion, which really makes it not that much of a fast, since Communion is exactly about a half hour to 45 minutes into Mass. So, but if someone forgets, then don't receive Communion. It's that simple. I know you want to, but that's it's more important to keep that fast. It's not that long a fast. And if you, oh no, I ate something right on my way to Mass. Okay, then don't go to Communion. Make a spiritual communion and say, God, please give me the grace that I would have received in the sacrament. That's what a spiritual communion is, asking God for that grace that I would have received if I had been able to receive Communion.
1: I love that. And spiritual communion is a beautiful prayer to enter into. Father, what
2: Absolutely.
1: About, yeah, yeah. What about leaving Mass early or arriving late? At what point have you not heard Mass? I mean, like some people said, if you catch the gospel reading, so the liturgy of the word, liturgy of the Eucharist, you've heard Mass. Which is it? Because I've heard priests say all different things. You have to be at the start as the priest is processing in, and you should stay until the processional cross and the priest leave.
2: The bare minimum traditionally has always been said for the three essential elements of the sacrifice, which are the offertory, the consecration, and the communion of the priest. So if you do those three, and of course that's a bare minimum, but I don't know, it does happen. Your car broke down or you've got children and something went wrong and you got there very late, but you should be there for those three: offertory, consecration, communion. Maybe
1: wow,
2: I gave
1: okay.
2: a bad example, because now when someone's going to say, well, I was on vacation and the car broke down and then I couldn't get there at all. Okay, that wasn't a lack of your desire. So we got to keep right. I've got the word scrupulosity in my brain now, and I don't want to be afflicting the scrupulous people there. So no, you should have the desire to go and to be there for those are the essentials of the sacrifice, the offertory, the consecration, and the communion of the priest.
1: So that's the bare minimum, but it's really from entering into the highest form of prayer, which is our holy sacrifice of the Mass. We really should be there on time and stay till the end, till the final blessing, right?
2: Definitely try to be there on time and absolutely stay until the end, unless you happen to emergency or you happen to be someone who's working and needs to leave immediately there. Those would be the rare ones. Definitely stay through the whole thing. I guess I have more sympathy as I see people struggling with a number of little children coming in late. That never bothers me. Right. I'm amazed that they can get there at all.
1: And talking about that, in some of the cry rooms, they can't even see the altar. They watch it on the big screen TV. Is that valid?
2: The screen doesn't matter one way. The screen can be helpful, but for attending Mass, if you are in the building, gosh, I don't forget about that, but I'm in my little churches here in rural Illinois, which I love, but well, the Fulton Sheen Mass, and I was in that same venue when Pope John Paul II said Mass there in about 1997. I was in some other room where I couldn't even see him, but I was still in the building. Hey, in that case, Pope said I was there, I was there.
1: Okay, there you go.
2: No, that's perfectly fine. A cry room, even if you can't see what's going on, a screen is helpful, but that's not the essential, because those are a new thing. If you're in the building,
1: You're present. Right.
2: I've even heard some people say, like on a Christmas mass, they got stuck standing outside the doors. It was so crowded. Well, then stand outside the doors. That's okay.
1: Right. Right. Don't Thank you, Father. I have so many more questions on that border right up against scrupulosity, but we're going to have to hold it there for now because we're out of time, folks. See how fast this hour just flies by. So, Father, with that, could you give us a blessing?
2: Thank you. Benedictio Dei Omnipotentis, Patris et Filii, et Spiritus Sancti, descenda super vos et mania semper. Amen.
1: Thank you, Father Driscoll. Okay,
2: Thank you. That'll do it.
1: Yes, that'll do it for this mailbag edition. Is sin everywhere? Well, we tried to cover it from all different angles, but we're going to also do a dedicated episode on scrupulosity. At this point, I want to thank our incredible show team that's behind the scenes, and it's led by our wonderful senior producer, Tim, at Guadalupe Radio Network. So thank you so much, Tim, for putting together this pre-recorded broadcast. Thank you to EWTN for airing The Spirit World each and every Saturday. Father Driscoll and I will be back next Saturday for a live edition of The Spirit World where you can call in. If you have any comments about this episode, feel free to drop us an email, tsw@grnonline.com. Okay, that'll do it. For Father Mike Driscoll, I'm Debbie Giorgiani. Until next Saturday, have a beautiful and blessed week. We'll see you real soon.

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1: 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We are exploring the strange and wonderful world of angels, demons, saints, mystical experiences, miracles, sacraments, and even our own souls and relationships. 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I'm Father Mike Driscoll, and I can't wait to hear from you on The Spirit World.
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4: Here's one of G.K. Chesterton's great prophetic insights. He said, "You are free in our time to say that God does not exist. You're free to say that he exists and is evil. You're free to say he would like to exist if he could. You may talk of God as a metaphor or a mystification. You may water him down with gallons of long words or boil him to rags of metaphysics. And it's not merely that nobody punishes, but nobody protests. But if you speak of God as a fact, as a thing like a tiger, a reason for changing one's conduct, then the modern world will stop you."
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3: Kristalina Ever, and today I am joined by my dear friend Andrea Boring for a beautiful conversation about friendship, healing, and walking together in faith. We're going to talk about what it means to be a faithful Catholic in today's world and how to navigate the wounds and struggles that we all carry and how Jesus meets us right in the middle of that pain. So grab a cup of coffee, settle in, and stay tuned. I am here with my dear friend, Andrea, and she has been a guest in the past. And I just love having that one-on-one Catholic conversation with another Catholic woman who just gets it. In my mind, she just gets it. And she has helped me so much, everyone, with so many things that I have been through. And she's just been that diehard friend. And I feel like those friends are friends that God sends us when we need it most, even though we don't realize it sometimes. And we may push things away because I was so private, but Andrea has been there through thick and thin with me, and I just wanted to have that friendship kind of conversation today. Andrea, welcome to Women Made New.
11: It's been a long time
3: it's been a hot minute, right?
11: Yeah, since I've been behind the microphone. So I'm a little nervous today.
3: So Andrea, tell me a little bit of a background on yourself for my listeners who maybe didn't hear your other show or who don't know who you are.
11: I have 6 kids. Mm-hmm. I have a husband named David. And we live in Phoenix, Arizona. I currently work for Carmel Communications, which is a Catholic PR and marketing agency, and it's amazing. Get to work with a ton of fantastic people, and it allows me the flexibility to work remotely and so that I can still live out my primary vocation as a wife and a mother while still serving the church in a beautiful capacity in order to bridge the gap between the sacred and the secular. So it's a little bit about me. I love Jesus. I love his church. And I think that's a good little intro.
3: And you've really worked with women throughout your years. And even within our church, St. Bernadette, I see you, and don't take offense at this. You know me. You're like the mother hen. Everyone goes to Andrea for so much, but you've had such good guidance and you've always steered me in the right direction when I was struggling with things within my marriage or if I've been struggling with things with my children. And it's good to have that friend that you can just bounce things off of and have that second opinion. And they give that kind of insight that maybe you never would have thought of or give you that encouragement in that time when you just feel just really low or just kind of beating yourself up. And all of us, let's be honest, ladies, all of us have gone through that in our lives. Men too. It doesn't matter. Everyone goes through that demonic dialogue where you are almost getting consumed in your own thoughts and you're getting beat down. And it's just like, you're believing the lies. I've lived out of so many lies that I have allowed myself to be in bondage by, right? Mm-hmm. And they haven't been true. And maybe there's been a sliver of truth, but it wasn't all true. But I allowed the evil one to kind of beat me up. And I took that on as my own. And it wasn't. And I feel like a lot of women live like that. And a lot of women keep themselves from the church because they feel like if they go in that environment, they're going to be judged. They're going to be judged for the way they lived, or they're going to be judged for their past, or they're going to be judged for not understanding fully what they should be doing, whatever the insecurity is. What do you have to say to those women that all of those things keep them away from really entering into their faith, maybe like they want to?
11: I think that it's important for us as women in the church to recognize those women who might be having those doubts. I think that's the most important aspect. You mentioned Mother Hen, and it's funny because one of the ways that the Lord has worked in my life with other women is to almost just put a little bit of a light over someone who might need a little bit of extra love. And I think that the first step to this, my words aren't actually to the women. I'm not going to answer your question. I'm going to go a little backwards, but my words are to other women, and it's to pay attention to the nudgings of the Holy Spirit. because every single person that we encounter every day has a wound that is not seen, a wound that they may not even be aware of, and that causes significant pain that the enemy will use to engage in that, as you said, the demonic dialogue to plant even more seeds of doubt, to plant even more just worry and stress and anxieties in their lives. And so we as women in the church who are faithful, who are in love with Jesus, we who have faced our own demons, who have overcome with God's grace and only with God's grace, have overcome our own wounds and are still healing from them. I mean, we both are going to be healing for the rest of our lives from the wounds that we've experienced in our past and in our current lives, but really not being afraid to share that with other women, being open to the promptings of the Holy Spirit, to women who, if you see someone at Mass, if you're at daily Mass one day and you see someone you've never seen before, I encourage you to walk up to her and introduce yourself, because a welcoming smile and a persona and a just way about you that reflects the love of Jesus mm-hmm. is going to work amazing miracles. And it's that first step, perhaps, that God could be using you in order to help someone else come to a place of peace, to come to a place where they might not feel judged, to come to a place where they recognize that yearning and that longing within their own soul, and recognize that for a yearning and a longing for God. And so we have a huge responsibility, all of us. You do, I do, our friends at church, our friends all over the country, all over the world as women, to step into those gifts and to step into that femininity that God has given us. Because we as women are given, I believe that every woman is born with certain maternal gifts. Mm. And whether that is biological maternal gifts, whether it's adoptive, whether it's spiritual, it's those, that maternity that the Lord has gifted to all women in a variety of different ways, but stepping into that and really giving that to others.
12: Again, I'm sitting here with Andrea Boring. And for those of you that just started tuning in to hear Women Made New, I'm having a Catholic conversation with another Catholic woman who really has helped me in my struggle. She's just been that dear friend for me in my life when I've gone through a lot. And Jason and I were very open and we were very honest, actually, when we did Matt Fratt's show, mm-hmm. just about our struggles. And during that time, Andrea was just really there for me and encouraging me and helping me and oh no, don't do that. Oh no, say this, you know, and just being really prayerful with me and saying rosaries for my marriage, saying rosaries with me and doing novenas and just being that almost warrior. You know, some of us need that throwdown warrior in our lives. And if you don't have a good friend like I have Andrea, pray to God. If you're one of those women who really keeps to themselves, who doesn't want to bother anyone, or who doesn't want to, like, you're too ashamed to maybe let somebody in, because I've lived that too. I've lived that life, right? I've walked that. And it's really lonely. It's really hard. And the evil one really can beat you up. And I just want to encourage you, don't do that. Just, there are people out there that would love to help you, that would love to be there. And also Jesus in the Eucharist. I mean, and that was really my strength. And that is our core, is just going to Jesus for everything. And so if you don't have maybe the courage to step into your parish and really just step into that community, well, go to Jesus, right? That's his house and he's going to help you find your way there. So I think Andre helped me do that for a really long time. But with that being said, how can we as Catholic women cultivate that in our church? Like, what are things that women can do? Because they're kind of like, well, that sounds great and all, but
11: pray. Ask God specifically for, and you're great at this, specifically ask, if I had a nickel for every time, have you asked God this, like a specific,
12: did you ask Jesus yet?
11: Did you ask, but it's like a specific, it's like, did you ask him X, Y, Z? And I'm like, well, no, I haven't asked him exactly that. Maybe I should try that. That could be a good idea. So be specific in your prayer to Jesus and submit it to his will also. That's key too. So you have your specific prayer. If your prayer is for holy friendship, if your prayer is for whatever it is, be specific and bold. Engage in the Lord in a holy dialogue in order to just make your requests known. I mean, it's just like talking to your friend. Hey, can you pray for me for this? Hey, Jesus, can you help me out here? But you know what? Ultimately, it's your will, Lord. It's your will in my life. And if it's your will, and it's a good and a holy request, I don't pretend to be God, but chances are pretty good it might happen. It might not happen in the way that you anticipate it.
12: Half the time it won't, right?
11: Most of the time it won't happen in the way in which you anticipate it. And we can't really, I mean, expectations are a whole nother discussion.
12: Yes.
11: But ask. And then look, open your eyes and look at the people around you. And I have this picture of my daughter, Olivia. She's now 12 in seventh grade. Those of you with daughters, you know how it is. I love her to death. She's full of sass, and she's been full of sass since the day she was born. But I have this photo of her on Easter Sunday when she was about 3 years old. And she was having the mother of all temper tantrums. I had a set of twins after her, and they were maybe one. They might have still been babies. I can't really remember. But so she was having the mother of all temper tantrums. I took her out to the narthex at our previous parish, and she wouldn't sit down. She wouldn't sit.

0: hoping to help anybody who needs it there.
1: Well, and other people, but to encourage other women to do that too. For those of us who don't have itty bitties anymore, who have elementary school age children, look for those other mothers who might be struggling. And that is who you can meet. And those of you who are struggling, who are in the mess of, and the beautiful mess of toddlerhood and babydom, look for those friendly faces, because I promise you they are there. It might be an older woman, you know, it might be a grandma, it might be a woman like myself in our late 40s, but I promise you, if you see a kind glance, don't be afraid to return that, and don't be afraid to strike up a conversation, because that could very well be an invitation from Jesus into that friendship that you're seeking.
0: Well, that's how you kind of did it. You just kind of walked and mosey on over to me, you know, and I was there by myself at soccer. You were just so kind and sweet, and it just kind of started, and 3 years later, here we are, right?
1: I know.
0: So it's just been really beautiful what God has done in our friendship. But there are those women, men, you know, that have really struggled because they've gotten hurt in the church. They've gotten hurt with maybe just the nonsense of the politics. Maybe they were in a group of some sort, and then things maybe went sideways or rules changed, and there was just like a battle of some sort. And not even just like really serious things, I know that people have struggled with, and getting just hurt in the church. But I'm talking about people that get so wrapped up in just, there's politics sometimes, right?
1: Yeah, there is. I mean, it's an imperfect...
0: Yes,
1: right. Body.
0: And you get hurt and you get mad and you want to leave. And I've been there before. I've been there. I've done that when I lived in San Diego. And I really had to almost take this self-reflection of like, well, am I there for those people? Am I there for what I'm getting out of friendships or being a part of this or being a part of that? Or am I there at the end of the day for Jesus? And sometimes you really can lose sight of that. Sometimes you really can get clouded. And some people have completely just like, oh, never again going back because of the X, Y, and Z. What about those people that have struggled with that or that have a hard time with maybe situations going on in the church that are out of their control?
1: I think the first part is to recognize that your feelings are real, that your feelings are valid, that the pain is real, the emotions are real, but it's not going to last forever. And that God desires to heal all conflict. He desires to heal all wounds. And it's okay to take a break. It's okay to remove yourself and to set boundaries in different situations in order to begin the process of healing and to give yourself grace and to not lose sight of the fact that Jesus is still very present within you in the depths of your pain, in the depths of your wounds, that is the time in which you need to draw nearer to him in the Eucharist, to increase your mass attendance if you can, go every day, to increase your confession schedule. If you're going once a month, look at going once every couple of weeks so that you don't allow the bitterness to take hold.
0: Set in.
1: Because that's what the enemy wants. He wants the bitterness. He wants the resentment. Those are like tentacles. And he's going to do whatever he can to get those tentacles in you and to surround your heart, to grab your heart, and to not let go. And it's up to you, it's up to us, to allow that. Allow God's grace to penetrate those wounds, to break off those tentacles, to tell Satan, no, not today. So that's what I would share, is just to acknowledge and understand that what you're going through is very real. To take ownership when you make mistakes. To forgive fast. Like, forgiveness is key. And you don't have to feel it, right? I feel like I probably said this on the last show I had with you. But it's so important, because you don't have to feel. Forgiveness is not an emotion.

0: Ooh, say that again.
1: Forgiveness is not an emotion. Forgiveness is an act of the will.
0: Mm-hmm.
1: And so it's saying to someone, I forgive you, even though I'm still really mad at you. I forgive you, even though you're still making me cry.
0: Yeah.
1: Or your behavior or your response or whatever it is still evoking super strong emotions. You can still forgive someone and still feel all of those things.
0: So since we got on the topic of forgiveness, and you've dealt with some really serious things in your life, I've dealt with some really serious things in my life. I think a lot of women have gone through so much and they're carrying these things. And how do you forgive someone, especially when you're in it or you're going through it? How can you do that? And what are things that you did yourself to heal and forgive?
1: The most powerful thing that we can do, and it's also the most difficult thing we can do, is say it out loud. If you can, say it in a church. I forgive you for, say the person's name. I forgive Bob for XYZ. I forgive so-and-so for this. Because when you're broken, there's a grief that's still associated. When your heart is broken, even if it's not a death, even if it's not even what people might consider a significant trauma, I hate putting like labels or trying to judge trauma, but a lot of times we'll experience something of like, oh, it's not that big of a deal. I didn't lose a spouse, or I didn't lose a child, or I didn't, you know, I'm not getting divorced or any of those things, but it's still important and it still happened to you, but you cannot allow it to become a part of your identity. And so forgiving that person out loud. And then when you experience those waves of grace, or I'm sorry, those waves of grief, to out loud, Jesus, I offer this wave of grief for the person that harmed you. I unite this suffering to you, Jesus, on the cross for the sanctification and deeper conversion of Bob.
0: And I know some of you are thinking, oh, absolutely not. There's no way. Because part of me is like, that is so hard. I've had to do that in the past. And do you know, there was a time, everyone, in my life that someone hurt me so deeply. And I knew God was asking me to pray for them, to forgive them. But in order to do that, I really had to engage my will. I almost had to drag myself to the throne of God and pray. And do you know, I actually physically inside felt sick.
1: Yes.
0: I was actually praying for that person.
1: 100%.
0: And it took literally weeks of me doing that and forcing myself to pray for that person. And then slowly, it's unbelievable, it did subside. It slowly, God through that, healed the anger or the aggression or the wound or the just sadness my heart was carrying. It was awful. But at the same time, every time I gave that little bit of poison to Jesus in
1: that
0: prayer.
1: Oh my goodness.
0: Oh my gosh. He slowly healed me. And even now, sometimes that thought of that person comes up and I know, boom, I better give that to Jesus because I can't let it fester, because it will. And it'll start burrowing itself.
1: Mm-hmm.
0: And then that poison will start slowly seeping in, right? But just give it to Jesus and slowly through that. I'm telling you, as much as it hurts, as much as you may be disgusted or whatever feelings you're feeling, you give all of that over to that prayer that you're praying for that person and for that wound and what it caused. It is so incredibly powerful. And that is where God can really make changes in your heart and in your emotions and even in your memories of giving you those graces. Because as long as you have that poison there towards that person, that unforgiveness, that anger, that rage, whatever, you cannot heal.
1: Mm-mm.
0: You cannot. You will stay and you will fester in that. And over time, it's going to end up just hurting you even more. And so I would really encourage you, just give it to Jesus. Even if you're crying while doing it, if you're cringing while doing it, still give it to Jesus, and he will and he can heal you no matter what it is.
1: No matter
0: There's
1: what.
0: Nothing that he can't touch. and heal with his mercy and his grace and his love. And it can turn into something actually quite beautiful. And it can turn into something that makes you really strong in that area in your life that you didn't even know you had. Mm-hmm. This beautiful strength that God replaces that poison with. And so I would just encourage you, whatever it is, give it to Jesus in that moment. So we are going to take a quick break right now with our friends over at EWTN, but we will be right back with my dear friend, Andrea Boring. Stay tuned.
2: Mother Angelica, answering the call.
3: Hello?
4: Hello, Mother Angelica. I'm JP, and I'm calling to ask you, I'm a Catholic, and I have a circle of friends who are what they call just spirit-filled Christians, mm-hmm. and I go to a weekly meeting they have. It's just like a little prayer group type of thing.
3: Yeah.
4: And I want to know, is that wrong for me to do that?
3: Well, I think it would be better for you to go to a Catholic prayer group. Why? Because there you will receive, hopefully, not always, but hopefully, perhaps a mass, a rosary, teaching. And I don't find fault with you going to a Protestant prayer group, providing there's not the teaching there that's going to change your mind and heart. What I'm saying is, it's wonderful, but you have to be extremely careful that you don't put yourself in temptations of doubt, where they may criticize the church or criticize you. At that point, you must leave. Because we work with people of all faith and no faith, our witness is to love them where they are and how they are. But we're also obliged, each one of us, to preserve our faith and not to put ourselves into a temptation or a place where my faith may be in jeopardy by those who create doubts in my mind. If you're talking of an ordinary prayer group where you pray together and read the scriptures together, fine. But if it comes to a point where it's a matter of defending your faith, then I would leave.
2: For more about Mother Angelica, visit EWTNRC.com.
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0: Welcome back to Women Made New. I'm your host, Kristalina Evert. Thank you for joining me. For those that are just tuning in, I am here with my dear friend, Andrea Boring, and we are just having a conversation, one Catholic woman to another, just about life, about wounds, about maybe hardships that you have experienced or maybe even had in the church or in your own life, and how to deal with that grief, how to deal maybe with those shortcomings you have or pain that you're holding on to. But we were just discussing forgiveness and how powerful that actually can be in someone's life, but how hard. Sometimes that is really hard. People have gone through really horrific things, and it's hard to just let go. It's hard to just move on. But God doesn't expect us to do that.
1: No.
0: He never expects us to do that. But what, in your mind, do you think that the path Jesus has for that kind of healing?
1: Jesus wants to heal all of us. He will never stop pursuing every single one of His beloved children on earth. Every single precious soul that was created in His image and likeness, He will pursue until the very end. I have no doubt in that. He wants all of us. The name of your show is Perfection, Women Made New. He wants all of us, women and men, to be made new, to be made a new creation in Christ Jesus. And while you might have a miraculous healing, some people might not, emotional, physical, it could happen. Our God is a God of miracles. But so often the ordinary path of healing does involve suffering. And it involves going through the cycle of grief, going through the different stages, going through those stages of grief with Jesus. And again, it's not just for death or super significant trauma. It's for a friendship that didn't go the way that you were hoping it would go. It's for someone that you trusted who hurt you. Those different stages of grief, of anger. I'm going to miss them here. Anger, bargaining, denial, acceptance is the last one. I'm missing one in there. But going through that path, going through that journey, that cycle with Jesus is crucial.
0: And be patient.
1: And to be patient, because sometimes it's one step forward, two steps back. My boys were in the NICU. I have two sets of twins. They were both born early. And I'll never forget the doctors both times. They were 8 years apart. But both times those NICU doctors every day, they would say it's one step forward and two steps back. And I'm like, well, that's terrible. That is not exactly fun. But it's true. And you celebrate those small victories. So maybe it's that one day where you're able to forgive that person. And maybe you only cried for like 10 minutes. You know, it's the small victories. Maybe one day you can't even say the words and you're just like, Jesus, just help.
0: No, I've done that.
1: And that's all you got. But it's the one step forward. And even if you take two steps back, that's fine, because you're going to continue moving forward. As long as you continue to hold close to Jesus, to make those acts of the will. It's so important to make the acts of the will in everything. And it's the same thing with marriage. It's the same thing with friendship. It's the same thing with Jesus. Even with Jesus, making that act of faith. I think there's some kind of Catholic prayer somewhere that maybe Fatima gave. That's what's ringing a bell, like act of faith, where you just make an act of faith to Jesus. And it's just turning. I don't understand, Jesus. I don't understand why this is happening. But I trust you.
0: I want the listeners out there where that this really resonates, that you're not alone. And that's why I wanted to have this conversation, because so many people think they're the only ones, and I've talked about this many times on other shows, but I just think it's so relevant, especially now. And there's so much going on, that whatever it is you're experiencing or whatever wounds you've had in the past, just know Jesus wants to go there with you, mm-hmm. no matter how bad or how ugly or how much you want to hide it. Jesus wants to be mm-hmm. right there with you. And I know some of us are like, oh, but I've been horrible, or I've done this or that, or he can't forgive me. And
1: shame's
0: a huge one,
1: right? Like, yes. Maybe your spouse is making poor choices with pornography or mm-hmm. doing who knows what else. And priests hear it all the time. I mean, priests in the confessional, I mean, sins are sins. And we have to kind of take that perspective a little bit too. And also realizing that God will send someone to walk the journey with you. And I think that that is important too for women to realize, is that
0: he had 12 apostles.
1: He did. And that's a great point. Like, I don't know if I can handle 12 friends.
0: He was not alone. He was not alone. And then when he was, he still got an angel in the Garden of Gethsemane when he still got aid. God sent him help. He will never leave us alone.
1: Never.
0: Because the battle with the evil one ultimately is his.
1: Yeah.
0: And so he's not going to leave you there. He's not going to let you just get taken out. Only, and only I say this, if you hand your will over to it.
1: Yes.
0: That is yours and yours alone. And Andrea has talked a lot about you've got to engage your will, right? And
1: yeah.
0: I talked a lot about that, but I want everyone to remember all of hell can be after you and tempt you with something. But if you don't say yes to it, it has no power whatsoever over you. So if you hand that over every single day, whatever it is you're struggling with, the evil one's got nothing, mm-hmm. absolutely nothing. It is you and your will. And honestly, do we all fall? Yes. Are we all sinners? Yes, absolutely. Everyone has problems and issues. But at the same time, it all mm-hmm. comes down to, mm-hmm. well, did you say yes? Did mm-hmm. you give over to the anger? Did you give over to the unforgiveness? Mm-hmm. Did you give over and let the shame consume you? And then you're just like drowning in it. And I've had those times and it's hard to get out. But also it was my will. I had to engage with God and his grace to climb out of that pit, right?
1: And you climb out and you go to confession yep. and right. you're made new.
0: To a certain extent, you struggle, but God is there. And I love this quote from Mother Angelica. And she says, sometimes my worst day, one filled with pain and suffering in the eyes of God, it is my best day to him. If I've bore it cheerfully with love. So it's like sometimes we're suffering and going through so much and we just, you keep giving it to God, keep giving it to God. And you're like, wow, at the end of the day, you just lay there like worn out.
1: Mm-hmm.
0: That was such a hard day. That was awful. And then God could just be looking down at you and just smiling, being like, that was one of the best days you've had in a really long time because you gave it to me. We battled it together. I was there trying to give you my grace, but God is with you. And not mm-hmm. to forget that he wants to fight with us, but I have always said it, you got to show up to your own fight, everyone.
1: Yeah.
0: He can't force you. Mm-mm. He won't coerce you.
1: But he will fight with you.
0: But he will throw down and fight with you if you
1: allow him to. And he'll bring you people to fight with you too.
0: And that's Andrea for me. And I know there are people that would love to pray with you and be there with you in your own parish. Pray for that. And God always, always sees things through,
1: mm-hmm.
0: no matter how hard it is, right?
1: Yeah, always. He always is looking for ways to penetrate our hearts and to show his love, really. And that's what he does through the people that he allows us to encounter a lot of times. The people that we encounter in life, the people that we encounter in our church, at our kids' school. These are divine appointments. And to consistently pray and ask God for the grace not to miss the divine appointments too.
0: Can you talk about what role the Eucharist plays in healing the wounds of the church, of our situations? I really don't believe a person can actually heal. I know for sure my own healing that has taken place in my life, I couldn't have done it without Jesus in the Eucharist.
1: Mm-hmm.
0: And how has that played a role in your own life?
1: The Eucharist is one of the greatest mysteries of the world. And to encounter him daily is one of the most profound acts of faith and acts of will that a human can make. To choose to go to Mass, to submit to the church or teachings, to Jesus about the Eucharist, to be able to sit in Eucharistic adoration and just gaze upon his face in the Eucharist, in the monstrance, in the chapels across the country. It's a way that God gives us like a tangible expression of his love, a visible, tangible expression of his love and the covenant that he desires to make with every single one of us. And to take Jesus into our own bodies under the guise of bread is one of the most profound acts of faith and trust and surrender that we can do. And it's the source and summit of everything that we are as Catholics, as Christians. I had a friend once too, and this is a little off topic. It's around it's around the sacrament of reconciliation. It was one of the most poignant moments of my life because she was newly back to the church, and we were talking about sin, and she'd ask about confession, and she looked at me with the most pure eyes of anyone I've ever seen. I felt like I could see straight into her soul, and she says, I just want to go to heaven. And it was at that moment too, that along with the Eucharist and the sacrament of reconciliation, of one of those moments in which the veil seemed so thin between heaven and earth that there was no doubt in my mind at all about the truth of the Eucharist, the truth of the sacrament of reconciliation, and the truth of the church.
0: It's life-changing. It can really be life-changing. People don't understand how confession can really change your life, mm-hmm. and those chains and those strongholds that are on you. But there has to be a level of detachment, right, to those things. And that's very difficult sometimes. And I can't imagine my life without this or this person or doing this, right?
1: Yeah.
0: But at the same time, there has to be almost this like surrender to holy detachment. And I know you have some interest in Ignatian spirituality. Mm-hmm. Explain to people that maybe you're hearing that for the first time, what is like holy detachment? What does that actually mean?
1: Holy detachment is really a interior disposition of not preferring one thing to another. It's having a no preference towards one good over another good, but being completely detached from a physical reality and wholly attached to God's will in a given situation. And you might have some thoughts on that too. Like what does that mean to you? I'll throw it back to you.
0: Honestly, at the end of the day, it really is, am I doing God's will? Am I really living the way that if Jesus showed up at my door, is that what God is asking me to do, that I'm living in that day to day, just being a mother, living my vocation out, doing the things God's asking me to do? But I think most people, I would say 90% of people, and I've said this before, are not living out of the will of God. They're living like, oh, well, God's something I do on Sundays, you know, but the gifts that God has given them are going dormant because they don't even know how to tap into them. They don't know how, because they're so attached even to our phones, like our phones, for example, or scrolling, or maybe getting that next clip of that next person's podcast, even though you're listening to a podcast, you know, but it's not a good one. It's gossip or whatever it is that thing actually helping you become the person God is calling you to be? And if it isn't, well, what are you doing and why? Because ultimately, is the goal not to stand before God and say, I fulfilled the mission you created me for?
1: Yeah.
0: And if you can't go to bed and answer that question and like, am I really living out God's will? Just step back. It's not that you're failing. It's just you need to almost recalibrate what it is you're doing. And how much you really want to live your faith out with what God is asking you to do. Does that make sense?
1: Yeah, it does. It does. It makes a lot of sense. And I think in the context of wounds and healing, holy detachment comes into play in a little bit of an interesting way, because when we're hurt or we're wounded, we want that person to know that they hurt us.
0: Mm-hmm. Yeah.
1: And we want that person to apologize to us in this way. We sometimes want to hurt that person back, which we all know is not great, but that does not remove that desire. It's what we do with that desire, everybody. That's the important part. But it's the detachment on what the outcome is going to be, and attaching somehow your own peace to that particular desired outcome. And a holy detachment is recognizing that God's will sometimes not look like you want it to look. I have a particular wound that I've been dealing with for quite some time, and my peace came through an apology to someone else.
0: Wow.
1: So this person, even though I was hurt by this person, I did not receive an apology from this person. But the person apologized to someone else. And it was at that moment that peace overcame me. And so it wasn't what I expected. It wasn't what I thought I needed. But I was open, praise God, all by God's grace, open and receptive to how he wanted to work the situation. You know, and I think that when you're talking about forgiveness and we're talking about wounds and we're talking about all of these hard, hard, hard things, is recognizing that your desire for an apology, your desire for someone to respond to you in a certain way, it's not necessarily a bad thing. That desire is not a bad thing. The problem starts to really settle in when we attach our peace to that desired outcome and don't give space for God to work in the way
0: he wants to.
1: He wants to.
0: That's true. Because when I started praying for that person, as much as I hated to do it, let's be honest, but I did it and I had engaged the will, right?
1: Mm-hmm.
0: I never thought that's where my healing towards that person would come from. I really did it, you know, and it's really that power of prayer, surrender, and really ultimately, okay, God, what do you want this situation? Not what I'm expecting, not what I'm demanding in prayers, but really to be docile, like, what is it you want me to learn from this? And what is it you're trying to do? Because it can be really hard. And I always go back to when Jesus rose from the dead, he still had all of his wounds. They were just glorified. Mm-hmm. They were a message. They were just like, I have been through everything for you. And these wounds just radiate love for you and me. And he kept those wounds. And it's very purposeful that we will still have our scars. We still will have maybe memories or things that happen. But there's also, once you move on from that and you do the hard work, it really does make you stronger in the end, or stronger with other people, relationships, even in your own gifts, right?
1: Yeah.
0: But not to allow that to make you stagnant in those, to rob you of what it is God is doing in your life, because it can. For so long it did for me, but it was really a test. Okay, do I really trust Jesus that he's going to take care of this situation? Because it's hard. It's really hard to hand over and be like, we say, oh, well, we want to do God's will, and we pray that, and we see the saints, and we want to be like them. But then, I mean, when push comes to shove, it's just like, well, okay, you're experiencing something really hard and really bad or horrific. Where are you encountering your own faith walk in that? And where is Jesus for you in that moment where you just, you're crying, you're overwhelmed, the memories, you just can't believe this is happening to you. You didn't think you'd be the one, and here it is. And all of these things going on, like, how could that person betray me? It's really a poignant question when you can just say, Jesus, where are you in this mess? And I remember I did that, and I was kneeling and I was crying, and I'm like, Jesus, I need you to reveal yourself in this darkness to me right now, because I can't handle it, like, right now. But he did, and he does. And not, and like, again, not in the way that you want, but in a way that you actually need. He is the divine physician. He knows what needs to take place in order for you to heal from whatever's going on. And like you said, two steps back, one forward, right?
1: Mm-hmm.
0: It's okay if maybe you fall, or maybe you went back to something that wasn't good, and you're just like, here, I did it again. How could I do that? Do you know how many times I've gone to confession for the same thing?
1: Oh, amen.
0: And it was like years and years and years of just confessing and feeling really stupid in the confessional, because I'm like, Crystalina, how are you here again?
1: Again.
0: Right? Mm-hmm. And it's just like, you know what? But I kept on, and I kept on, and I kept showing up to my fight, kept showing up to that battle. And even if I fall, I get my butt right there back in confession. And for those of you that have not been to confession in a very long time, today is Saturday. I say it every Saturday on my show.
1: 3 p.m. at your local parish.
0: There we go. Or 4 p.m. You can look it up. There is no hiding here, because you can look up on any iPhone, all the different apps, all the different parish bulletins. It's right there for the taking.
1: Mm-hmm.
0: God is right there on the other side of that confessional.
1: Mm-hmm.
0: waiting for you to give you that grace to maybe unlock that bondage you're in, or give you that grace to go and deal with whatever demon you're facing right now in your own life, that vice that you just can't get over. And even if you go home in that week, boom, you do it again. You fall. Guess what? Go to confession again.
1: Yeah.
0: You keep on. And it was years that I struggled with something. And then it wasn't so hard. One day, God finally said, okay, whatever it was, if it was my pride or if it was me just not giving up, you know, God honors that. God sees what you're doing. He sees everything behind those closed doors and what you're struggling with internally. And he honors that when you try to honor him, and he sees your intention, because your intentionality behind your actions really is everything.
1: Mm-hmm.
0: Because some people look so good and they look like they are just this put together Catholic. They got it all going on.
1: Negative.
0: And at the end of the day, they're doing that because they want to be in the limelight. They want people to look at them. And it's not really about God or their holiness. I mean, what's the intention, right? Mm-hmm. And maybe it is about their holiness. Maybe they are really serving God. That is what their intention is behind what they do. But at the end of the day, you have to look at yourself, mm-hmm. take that hard examination of conscience and just, well, why am I doing this? What's this all about? And at the end, to be close to God, to break the bondage, to keep going up to that fight, go to confession. So today, everyone, make time for Jesus. When's the last time you made time for Jesus? He loves you. He's waiting for you. And he wants your undivided attention. And for some of you, you have not given him that in years. And he's waiting. So go to confession. Don't be afraid. And all of us have been in our own sin and wounds and shame, but you don't have to stay there.
1: It's no.
0: just quicksand that God can just pick you and pluck you right out of if mm-hmm. you want to give it over to him.
1: And can we talk about, since we're talking about confession real quick, when you go to confession, you don't have to give all the details, girlfriend.
0: Your life story, right?
1: You don't have to, because, like, again, if you're suffering from or you're dealing with temptations, you know, especially around purity, like, you don't have to give the priest all the info, okay? You go in, say, forgive me, Father, I have sinned against chastity 3 times. That's it.
0: Yeah.
1: That's it. So anybody who might be, and I don't know where this is coming from, could be the Holy Spirit, somebody's listening needs to hear this, but just go in. You, of course, can share more if you really want to, but you don't have to. And so, because I see so many times women who get very caught up on how to confess certain things, and like, and it's just, it's one of those, I think, one of those kind of obstacles, roadblocks that the enemy likes to put in front of us to keep us away from the sacrament. And you know what I mean? It's just, it doesn't have to be hard. And you don't have to tell all the background behind the sin either.
0: Because God already knows.
1: Let's God already knows. And he was there. He knows it. You don't have to tell the priest all about it. And again, unless you really want to, but you don't have to. And just trust in God's mercy. And it's there. It's there for you to receive a free gift.
0: So we are coming to a close already. And it goes by so fast. If you had one thing you'd want to tell Catholic women, men out there, of just a piece of advice from your own heart, what would that be?
1: Forgive fast.
0: I like that.
1: Forgive fast. And just know that you don't have to feel it. But just make that act, say it out loud, and let Jesus do the rest.
0: That's beautiful. Thank you for being here again, Andrea. It's always a pleasure, and hopefully we'll have you on again. God bless.
1: God bless.
0: I want to thank my guest again, Andrea Boring, for being here today on Women Made New. And if this conversation with Andrea has blessed you, I really encourage you to share it with a friend who might need to hear it. We all need that encouragement, that reminder that we're not alone. And so often, that's how we feel. And it's not necessary. Just a reminder, Jesus is right there with you too. He's always calling you. He's always pursuing you. Go back to him. So go to confession. Go to adoration. And know God's grace is enough. For all things Catholic, go to EWTN.com and download the app so you can stay connected with the latest news, prayers, and shows that will feed your soul. I hope you all have a wonderful week. I will be praying for you. God bless.
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11: I'm Jeremy Beltke, and today's topic is sharing our gifts in a work environment. Work. Just the mere mention of the word causes some to shudder and others to shout for joy. Okay, let's not get too carried away here. Love it or hate it, work does allow you to share your God-given gifts outside the family home. In this segment of Spirit of Stewardship, I'd like to provide some points to ponder that will enable you to share your particular gifts with your coworkers. Do you have a contagious positive attitude worth catching? If you are naturally positive and optimistic, this is a valuable gift worth sharing with others in your office. Perhaps you possess the gifts of patience and sensitivity. Nothing's more helpful in an intense meeting than a person calm and unruffled despite all circumstances. Maybe your gifts to share in a work environment are more pragmatic. You set Christian examples in the areas of character, conversation, integrity, and fostering transparency in an often untrustworthy business world. Does your employer allow for prayer before meetings or meals? Is that something you could initiate? When it comes to lessen the load for one of your coworkers, how do you respond? What would Jesus do? You would think that with 12 apostles, Jesus was a master delegator. But we know the opposite is true. He taught us how to serve others first. Do the same for your coworkers and share the spirited message of Christian stewardship through your God-given gifts. I'm Jeremy Belsky, your host for Spirit of Stewardship.
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17: The angel of the Lord declared unto Mary, and she conceived of the Holy Spirit. Hail, Mary, full of grace, the Lord is with thee. Blessed art thou among women, and blessed is the fruit of thy womb, Jesus. Holy Mary, Mother of God, pray for us sinners, now and at the hour of our death. Amen. Behold the handmaid of the Lord. Be it done unto me according to thy word. Hail, Mary, full of grace, the Lord is with thee. Blessed art thou among women, and blessed is the fruit of thy womb, Jesus. Holy Mary, Mother of God, pray for us sinners, now and at the hour of our death. Amen. And the Word was made flesh and dwelt among us. Hail, Mary, full of grace, the Lord is with thee. Blessed art thou among women, and blessed is the fruit of thy womb, Jesus. Holy Mary, Mother of God, pray for us sinners, now and at the hour of our death. Amen. Pray for us, O Holy Mother of God, that we may be made worthy of the promises of Christ. Let us pray. Pour forth, we beseech thee, O Lord, thy grace into our hearts, that we to whom the incarnation of Christ thy Son was made known by the message of an angel, may, by his passion and cross, be brought to the glory of his resurrection, through the same Christ our Lord. Amen.
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20: 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This is Michael O'Neill. I'm The Miracle Hunter. Got a busy week here in the Catholic world, of course, and a busy week on EWTN. And one of the big things that's coming out on EWTN is a brand new program on stigmata. In that program, we looked at Catholicism's most wondered about supernatural phenomena, that is, those people bearing the wounds of Christ on their body. And that's called the stigmata. And we interview numerous experts in this program. And two of those experts will be on the show today to kind of talk to us about what's coming up. One of those is Brett Thoman. In my opinion, he is the top expert on St. Francis. He is here for the 800th death anniversary of St. Francis, which is today. Tomorrow's the big feast day. And he's written a book, The Life of St. Francis. So he'll be talking to us in a little bit. Joining us also will be Dr. Paul Kengor, author of The Stigmatists from Tam Books. And this book looks at the stigmata as is manifested on various saints throughout history. And he gives a beautiful interview in this program on the stigmata, which airs on Sunday, October 4th at 12:30 p.m. Central Time, follows on Tuesday at 7 p.m. Central Time as an encore. We're excited to talk to both of them about this very strange and interesting and incredible phenomena of stigmata. So I'm excited for people to hear these interviews and then tune in for the program on Sunday. Also coming up on EWTN is a program of mine called Miracles of Roses. It's about St. Therese, and it lines up exactly to her feast day on Thursday, October 1st at 4 p.m. Central Time. And I share testimonies of peoples whose lives were changed through the intercession of St. Therese of Lisieux, and how these miraculous stories were often accompanied by roses
4: this shower of roses, you might call, or the appearance of roses. I think it's pretty fascinating. So we traveled to the three biggest St. Therese shrines in the United States, and we have a miracle story at each location, and we present those to you in this program, Miracles of Roses. People can go to EWTN On Demand to watch that, or they can tune in to EWTN Television on Thursday, October 1st at 4 p.m. Central Time. I'm really, really proud of this one as well. And, of course, St. Therese is one of our favorite saints as Catholics, so I hope people can check that one out as well. And coming up on October 9th, on Friday at 9:30 a.m. Central Time and 9:30 p.m. Central Time, we have a new episode of They Might Be Saints about Adele Bryce. And I investigate Adele Bryce, a Belgian immigrant who received a Marian vision in Wisconsin and whose shrine miraculously survived the Peshtigo fire. And this is a brand new episode of They Might Be Saints. We had Father Bill Atkinson last month, and now we have Adele Bryce, the visionary of Champion, this month in a new episode of They Might Be Saints on Friday, October 9th, which is the feast day of Our Lady of Champion, that airs at 9:30 a.m. and 9:30 p.m. Central Time. Let's take a look at the miracle news. We do this every week where we talk about the miracles happening around the world and those things that relate to miracles. And, of course, Our Lady of Lourdes is the most famous place of Marian apparitions in history. At least it's one of the top few. And that was visited by Pope Leo XIV this past week. So anytime a pope goes to a Marian apparition site, it's a big deal. There have been many popes who have visited Lourdes, of course, and it is amongst the most highly approved Marian apparitions in history. So his visit adds on to a legacy of approval from Rome. But he made a historic pilgrimage there on September 26th and 27th. And during this four-day apostolic journey to France, he arrived at the Great Marian Shrine on Saturday evening, and the Pope went directly to the Grotto of Massabielle, where the Blessed Virgin Mary appeared to St. Bernadette Subru in 1858. And before thousands of pilgrims, Leo knelt in silent prayer. He touched the rock of the grotto, drank from the famous Lourdes spring water, and he lit a candle. And then he entrusted France to Our Lady, praying especially for peace, families, vocations, the poor, the sick, and suffering who come to seek strength and healing at Lourdes. And at the conclusion of this prayer, Pope Leo presented Our Lady of Lourdes with a golden rose, which is a special thing. He placed it at the foot of the statue of the Immaculate Conception. And this golden rose, it's a century-old papal honor that bestowed upon particularly important Marian shrines, churches and different other sacred places as a sign of the Pope's reverence and affection. And Vatican News described Lourdes, this presentation, as a gesture of Marian devotion traditionally reserved to the Pope. And in offering the rose, Leo joined earlier popes who have used this rare honor to recognize places of exceptional importance to Catholic devotion, making it a particularly striking tribute to Lourdes and its message of prayer, penance, and conversion. And this visit to Lourdes followed another remarkable Marian and Catholic spectacle. The previous evening at the Stade de France, where approximately 80,000 young people gathered for a prayer vigil with the Pope, and the stadium became a living panorama of French Catholic history, as young performers portrayed many of France's great saints. There's many of them, right? St. Therese of Lisieux, St. Bernadette Subru, St. Catherine Laboure, St. John Vianney, Vincent de Paul, Francis de Sales, St. Louis-Marie de Montfort, Louis Anzel Martin, St. Charles de Foucauld, St. Joan of Arc. There are so many, right? And the theatrical tableau presented generations of French holiness before the young pilgrims, connecting the Catholic history of France with a new generation of believers. And the celebration also recalled France's extraordinary history of Marian apparitions. Images and banners evoked the country's famous apparition sites, Our Lady of the Miraculous Medal at Rue de Bac in Paris, La Salette, Lourdes, Pont-Mein, and Pelle-Vincent. Those are five that were celebrated in the 19th century alone. And together they form an extraordinary chapter in modern Catholic history, going through all those Marian apparitions. And the imagery provided a fitting prelude to Leo's journey the following day to Lourdes. And that was the best-known place of French apparition sites. And on Sunday evening, Pope Leo concluded his time at Lourdes by joining the shrine's famous torchlight rosary procession, fulfilling one of the requests attributed to the Virgin Mary through Bernadette. People should come here in procession. And surrounded by pilgrims carrying candles, including many who were sick or disabled, Pope Leo called the procession a journey of hope and reflected on Mary's words at Lourdes, "I am the Immaculate Conception." His visit thus connected two powerful expressions of French Catholicism. The young people who had brought the saints and Marian history of France vividly to life in Paris, and the pilgrims at Lourdes, who continue a tradition of prayer and procession begun more than a century and a half ago. And that was the big news coming out of Lourdes in France. I'm sure you saw the footage online or on television. Absolutely amazing, Pope Leo's new visit to France. Let's take a look at Catholic Pub Trivia. We do this every week where we ask a trivia question, give a prize to an emailer who writes in the fastest with the correct answer. And last week we asked the question, how many angels are named in the Bible? We talked about angels as part of that program from last week. And the angels who are explicitly named are Michael. He's my favorite, of course. He's the most frequently named angel, appearing in Daniel and Jude and Revelation. And Gabriel, of course, he's named in Daniel. And in Luke, he announces the birth of St. John the Baptist to Zechariah and to Mary. Raphael, he's named in the book of Tobit. And, of course, those are the good angels. A lot of people who wrote in with this answer wrote in 3 is the number. And, yes, that's true of the good angels. But then, of course, the bad angels, Satan, he's mentioned in there, Beelzebul, who's maybe he's also Satan, but that's a name that's given. And Abaddon is a name of the supernatural ruler associated with the abyss. And he is considered to be the angel of the abyss. So perhaps there's 6 people or 6 saints or 6 angels named in the Bible. And so that's the answer for last week's question of the week. How many angels are named in the Bible? We're going to go with 6. And the question for this week, we're talking about the stigmata in this program. We're talking with Brett Thoman and also Dr. Paul Kengor about the brand new program coming out on EWTN. So we've got a question about stigmata for you. Who was the first priest to bear the wounds of Christ in the stigmata? If you think you know that answer, want to win the prize, the image of the faces of Mary, send me an email to questions@miraclehunter.com, and maybe you'll be the person with the answer, and answers and winners will be posted on the show page on miraclehunter.com. We need to take a short break. Stay with us for that.

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1: Head to the Mountaintop Hermitage in the town of Greccio, and you'll feel as if you've been transported to Bethlehem. And that's exactly what St. Francis had in mind. Greccio was a location chosen by St. Francis as a site to establish the first nativity scene. In 1224, having been to the Holy Land, Francis understood that most believers in his day and age would never have that same opportunity. So he decided to bring Bethlehem to them by recreating the birthplace of Jesus in the region of Lazio, just 90 minutes north of Rome. With the help of residents, he gathered live animals, plenty of torches, and soon they recreated a live manger scene, the tradition of the nativity scene that soon caught on in Italy, Europe, and around the world.
0: Italy's Shrines and Wonders by Teresa Tomio is available now at EWTNRC.com.
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3: 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This is Michael O'Neill. I'm the Miracle Hunter. On today's date, today's exact date, St. Francis of Assisi died on October 3rd, 1226. That makes this the 800th anniversary of his death. His feast day, of course, is celebrated tomorrow. And as part of that feast day, EWTN and Catholics around the world will be celebrating this momentous feast day. And there will be a broadcast of a brand new program that's come out on EWTN, and that's called Stigmata. Of course, St. Francis is believed to have been the first person to have borne the wounds of Christ in the Stigmata. And this program highlights his story in a big way. And several other famous cases of stigmata throughout history, modern cases and older cases. And we have numerous experts chiming in about that. And one of those experts is, in my opinion, the top expert I know, anyway, about St. Francis of Assisi, and that's Brett Thoman. Welcome back to the program today, Brett.
4: Thanks, Michael. Great to be here.
3: Yeah, it's great to have you on. And this is a big anniversary, 800 years since the death of St. Francis, one of history's most famous saints and most impactful saints. What are you doing to celebrate this this anniversary?
4: Well, that's a good question. I'll probably go to my local parish. We've been living in Italy the past 12 years, but now we're transitioning back to Peachtree City outside of Atlanta, Georgia, where I'm from. So we'll go to the local parish.
3: Wonderful. Yeah, no, this is a big feast day. And of course, you participated in the program called Stigmata, airing tomorrow on EWTN at 12:30 p.m. Central Time and also 7 p.m.

0: a 40-day sort of a Lenten fast, kind of a period in honor of Saint Michael the Archangel, the feast we celebrated recently. And he wasn't asking for these wounds or any kind of things like that, but he did ask to be able to experience suffering that Christ felt on the cross, but also the love that Christ felt on the cross for all people. So when he said that, he had sort of a vision of a what looked like a seraph or a six-winged angel, one of the highest angels, the highest of the choirs of angels. And it was fastened to a cross and sort of came down from the heavens, and it pierced his hands, feet, and side at the same time. So he did feel the pain, and he did feel the love at the same time. So that's kind of what happened. He tried to keep it secret. He tried to sort of use his sleeves of his tunic to cover up the wounds, but the friars noticed it. He told them not to say anything until he passed away, which was just 2 years later. And after when he did, the friars sort of immediately wrote about it. The acting minister general, Brother Elias, he wrote a letter to all the friars saying that nothing in the history of Christianity has happened like this wonder. Hmm. And he described the wounds. So that's kind of what happened in a particular sense. In a general sense, what was happening to Francis is he was sort of feeling a little, I don't know, discouraged, to use a light word, about the direction the order was going. He wanted all of his friars to be very devoted to poverty like he was, but it was sort of splitting in two directions because there had been 5,000 men who entered the order at that point. It was a huge order. It was no longer the sort of young movement of young men who are sort of, you know, traveling around preaching Mary. A lot of intellectuals, a lot of theologians they were studying. They didn't have the same ideas on poverty. So he was very distraught by that. And, you know, the stigmata is a mystery, and it has to be interpreted. Francis never really spoke about it other than privately to the brothers. But you have to sort of, look at it in a divine sense. You know, what does this mean? So St. Bonaventure was one of the early biographers of St. Francis, and he had a sort of an interpretation, if you will. He wrote that the stigmata was sort of like a divine bull. The bull was like a papal bull or a stamp or a bishop's bull that they would stamp into ink as a form of approval of what was in that letter or parchment or document. So Bonaventure interpreted the stigmata as being sort of a Christ seal of approval himself on the body of St. Francis, which must have been quite consoling because Francis was very distraught about the direction the order was moving in.
1: And when we talk about stigmata, of course, in the program Stigmata on EWTN, we see this, this set off centuries of saints and mystics bearing the wounds of Christ in different ways, you might say. But St. Francis's stigmata was different, wasn't it? The way it manifested almost as physical wounds in both his hands and feet, or physical
0: nails. Sure, Francis, he did receive the visible stigmata, and there are various ways to receive stigmata. That's, I guess, the most traditional way is the visible stigmata. Padre Pio, another example. With Padre Pio, he had the wounds for 50 years. Francis had them for about 2 years. In both cases, they were open, bleeding, physical wounds that anybody could see, inspect, so forth. A lot of saints and mystics and blesseds receive what are sometimes referred to as invisible stigmata. That is, they feel the wounds, the pains on their hands, but they don't manifest visibly. Other people cannot see them. And I think in both cases, whether they're visible or invisible, they have a unity. They serve to unite the believer, in this case, you know, Francis, Padre Pio, the mystics, with the mystery of the cross and the passion and the crucifixion of Christ. More importantly, with the resurrection of Christ, because Friday we have the passion, the death, Saturday we have the wound, but Sunday we have the glorious resurrection. So we should never separate the two. The suffering always comes together with the resurrection. So I think that's kind of what they mean. Some people, as a victim soul, people have this gift, a very special, very unique gift, very rare even, to be able to use one's wounds, in this case we're talking about visible or invisible stigmata, use the wounds to offer them up to Christ, to God, unite them with Christ's crucifixion, to help others, help lead others to God. Padre Pio offered his sufferings and his wounds for the salvation of sinners and for the healing of the sick. So sometimes maybe a person who has this special gift of victim soul will receive a certain particular

0: particular calling to use them to offer them up for. So it really is in the realm of mystery. Very hard to kind of get into, understand, because the whole crucifixion and resurrection is a mystery in and of itself, too.
1: Absolutely. It's truly one of the great mysteries we have in our Catholic Church, that of the stigmata. And stigmata aside, of course, this is an incredible moment in the life of St. Francis, in the life of the Church, and his miracles that he worked. Aside from those things, those sort of amazing moments, when we think of St. Francis and we think of his impact, here we're celebrating 800 years since his death. How was he best remembered? What was his impact?
0: Yeah, I would say probably conformity to Christ at every level. When here we're talking about, you know, in a physical sense, being crucified on the cross, stamped with the wounds of Christ on his body. But I would say conformity to Christ, and that's really what the early biographers, you know, Bonaventure and Thomas of Celano, three companions who wrote these early biographies, were really trying to communicate to the readers, the listeners of these stories and these legends about Francis, that he was so Christ-like. He had so conformed himself to the life of Christ that he received the marks on his body. Now, that's very rare, very unusual. We, all of us, you know, are called to be Christ-like in whatever state of life we are and whatever God calls us to do. But I think that's really what distinguishes him more than anything else. You know, the mystery, we have the stigmata, the supernatural realm, mm-hmm. but we also have just someone who's very devoted to prayer, service to the leper, service to fraternity, service to the order, and who's given himself really to one another through Christ in love and charity.
1: Absolutely. We're talking today with Brett Thoman, author of numerous Catholic books and books on St. Francis. St. Francis of Assisi, Passion, Poverty, and the Man Who Transformed the Church is one of his books on this subject. And if we look at the legacy of St. Francis, of course, he had a great impact on Assisi and on Italy and on the church of that time. But how do we see his life even having an impact in our church and world today?
0: Yeah, it's one of those the movements that just keeps going. And you know, I converted to Catholicism. I was a student. I was studying Italian in Florence. We went to Assisi one day, and I was just blown away by the life and figure of this person who did what he did 800 years ago, 8 centuries ago, and yet it was continuing. I mean, there were friars and sisters that were continuing in his footsteps doing the same thing. So I'd never experienced anything like that before. You know, I lived in Italy for many years back in the States, but even the States, too, our Catholic Church is very much influenced by the Franciscan Order movement.
1: We're talking today with Brett Thoman, author of numerous Catholic books, including a book called The Life of St. Francis, A Compendium of Early Legends, and that's out from Tan Books. Brett, tell us a little bit about this book and what it looks at in the life of St. Francis.
0: Yeah, what I wanted to do with this book is really go back to the early sources, which are the sources or the foundation of what we know about the life of St. Francis. So I mentioned earlier, you know, Bonaventure, Thomas of Celano, Legend of the Three Companions, because over the centuries, well, I take that back, from this last century, the 20th century, the sort of truth of who St. Francis really was became kind of muddled with a lot of additional conjecture. Started off as conjecture of who Francis was, then it became sort of gospel truth. So some of these things, without getting into the details, but some of these things, Francis is sort of the patron of ecology or of dialogue or certain things. These things are really not so much in the early sources. So I wanted to go back to the early sources to unpackage who Francis was according to the people who knew him and saw him, or maybe were one or two generations removed from the man, to get back to the real St. Francis, maybe the gospel. Somebody's, you know, been in a church that's had many, many reforms and then wants to get back to who Jesus was. Go back straight to the gospels and they'll tell you exactly who he was.
1: Wonderful. No, I think that's going to be a great resource for many people interested in St. Francis. And of course, with the feast day tomorrow, today is the death anniversary, 800 years of the life of St. Francis, life and death. This is a big moment, a big time to reflect on St. Francis. And I was really proud to produce this program on EWTN called Stigmata. And Brett, you were a part of that program. You were interviewed throughout the program reflecting primarily on St. Francis. What is your hope? You've seen the program. What is your hope for people who tune in on Sunday, tomorrow, on October 4th at 12:30 p.m. Central Time, or Tuesday, October 6th at 7 p.m. Central Time? What is your hope for people who tune into this program and learn about Francis and the Stigmata?
2: I'd say that people can sort of, just root into this mystery of who St. Francis was, because there's a mystery of Francis, but there's a mystery of Christ himself, how Christ kind of comes down into the world and conforms people to himself in a very deep, holy, and spiritual way. And I mentioned earlier, I'm back in the U.S., but I've been gone for 12 years, and this is United States is a very worldly place. I love my country, but there's so much more, and I think God wants to do so much more with us. We have to give ourselves to God in order that he will give himself to us. He waits for us to be free, to freely choose him, and then he comes in. So a little bit more time in prayer, a little bit more time in the sacraments, a little bit more time with holy people in community, and then God can start working on the lives and penetrating our lives and souls, and he can really do marvelous, wonderful, incredible things, beautiful things that we don't even expect. But we have to give ourselves to him first.
1: Wonderful. Very well put. Well, we're so grateful to you, Brett Thoman, author of The Life of St. Francis from Tan Books, for joining us on today's program. Check out his book, The Life of St. Francis, out from Tan Books, but definitely check out the program called Stigmata on EWTN television. It airs on Sunday, October 4th, which is the feast day of St. Francis, at 12:30 p.m. Central Time, and it airs in an encore on Tuesday, October 6th at 7 p.m. Central Time. This is where we look at the incredible story of the Stigmata of St. Francis and Padre Pio, Rhoda Wise, and others, and many saints throughout history, and we try to examine the phenomena in a way that hasn't been done before. So check that one out on EWTN, Stigmata, coming soon. We need to take a short break, but when we come back, we're going to be looking at the question of the week. Stay with us for that.

0: This is Bishop William Walterscheid, auxiliary bishop in the Diocese of Pittsburgh. In the name of the Father, and of the Son, and of the Holy Spirit, amen. Heavenly Father, we beg you to end the scourge of abortion from our nation and from the whole world. We beg you to protect those innocent children conceived in their mother's wombs and yet at their most vulnerable, where they cannot hide, where they cannot escape from pain and violence. Dear God, have mercy on them, and have mercy on their mothers, women often in desperation and in difficult times. Grant them, and grant fathers of those children, to have a heart for life, and to bring those children into the world. In the name of the Father, and of the Son, and of the Holy Spirit, amen.
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2: 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This is Michael O'Neill. I'm the Miracle Hunter. 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I always like hearing what people are thinking about, of course, and some of them are strange and interesting, but always give me something to think about each week. And I always like to answer the questions over email, but I really like answering them in person when I give a presentation or a talk. For people who want to invite me to speak at their parish, you can go to my website, miraclehunter.com, and click on the contact tab, and you can send me a message that way. And who knows, maybe I'll be speaking at a parish near you sometime soon. And so the question of the week that came in this week came in from Jim, and he says, Dear Miracle Hunter, what is the approval status of the apparitions at Esquioga in Spain? Well, thanks, Jim, for your question, and it's an interesting one. The alleged apparitions at Esquioga began on June 30th, 1931, when siblings Antonia and Andres Beresertua, they were age 11 and 7, they reported seeing the Virgin Mary on a hillside near the Basque village of Esquioga in Spain, and their claims attracted big crowds, were soon followed by dozens and eventually hundreds of purported visionaries reporting visions, ecstasies, prophecies, stigmata, and miracles, some predicting divine punishment and political upheaval during this time, during this Second Spanish Republic. And church authorities investigated and became increasingly concerned about contradiction, sensationalism, disobedience, and the absence of convincing supernatural evidence. And so they're formally condemned by the Catholic Church. They're not merely unapproved, waiting further investigation. On September 7th, 1933, Bishop Mateo Mujica of Vitoria issued a diocesan condemnation, entirely devoid of any supernatural character. That's a pretty serious one. Pope Pius XI approved the decision on June 14th, and the decree was officially promulgated on June 18th. And in the traditional classification, this constitutes a constat de non supernaturalitate. It is definitely not supernatural. It's established as not supernatural. And so that is coming from us from the Diocese of Vitoria in 1933, confirmed by Pope Pius XI. That is the full answer to the apparitions at Esquioga. It doesn't appear to be any sort of approval, and in fact, it's a full-on condemnation. If you have a question for the Miracle Hunter, you can send me an email to questions@miraclehunter.com, and maybe I'll be answering your question on the air next week. Let's take a look at the 365 Days with Mary project. We do this every week where we try to find a Marian devotion of the day as it lines up exactly to the day's date. We all know Fatima May 13th or Lourdes February 11th or Guadalupe December 12th, but believe it or not, there's a different other Marian devotion that lines up exactly to each date of the calendar year, and that might be a feast day or the big miracle that happened or the building of a basilica, but each and every day Mary is honored somewhere around the world. And so for today's day, we've got Our Lady of the Fruit of the Oak from Mezzana in Italy in the 13th century. And the story goes that a deaf and mute shepherd used to rest in the shade of an oak tree while watching the sheep of his father. And one morning while he was waking up, the shepherd saw a great light at an oak and remained static. And through the branches, he saw a lady appearing dressed in blue, speaking softly, "Go back to your village, call your father." And the shepherd ran to the house in tremendous shock, told his father, and invited him to follow. And his father and daughter, with a group of people who had heard the news, went to the oak. And the lady was gone, but had left the witness of the miraculous presence. The deaf and mute shepherd now spoke and heard. And a chapel was built to the Virgin Mary under the title of Our Lady of Gianda, and that is Our Lady of the Fruit of the Yoke from Mezzana in Italy. For more information on this fascinating devotion or any of the hundreds of other Marian devotions from around the world, you can connect to the Facebook page of 365 Days with Mary. You can pick up the book or download the free app from the iOS App Store, 365 Days with Mary, Marian Calendar. Now let's take a look at the miracle of the day. We do this every week where we try to find a miracle that lines up exactly to the day's date happening in some year in Christian history. And for today's date, we've got the prodigy of Ocatlan. So on October 3rd, 1847, more than 2,000 people reportedly witnessed an extraordinary apparition of Jesus crucified in the sky above Ocatlan in Jalisco in Mexico. In the previous day, a devastating earthquake had destroyed much of the town, including its parish church, killing dozens of residents. In the following morning, survivors gathered outdoor near the chapel of the Immaculate Conception for Mass. And shortly before the liturgy began, witnesses said two brilliant white clouds came together in the northwestern sky and the image of the crucified Christ appeared between them. Contemporary accounts say the phenomena remained visible for roughly half an hour. And among the witnesses were priests, Father Julian Navarro and Father Julian Martin del Campo, as well as Ocatlan's mayor, Antonio Jimenez. And according to the historical tradition, the enormous crowd fell to its knees, weeping, praying, and repeatedly asking Christ for mercy. And the apparition consequently became known as El Prodigio de Ocatlan, or the Prodigy of Ocatlan, and Christ under the title El Señor de la Misericordia, the Lord of Mercy. And testimonies concerning the event were collected in the years following the apparition and again during a formal investigation decades later. And so that is today's miracle of the day, the prodigy of Ocatlan on October 3rd in 1847. And that is today's miracle of the day. Let's take a look at Sainthood News. We do this every week where we try to find someone on the path to sainthood. And we try to announce news related to someone on the path to sainthood. And for today, we've got Monsignor Joseph Francis Boo. We've done an interview on him on this radio show. He's a pioneering missionary priest of northern Minnesota. He is now officially on the path towards possible sainthood. On September 22nd, 2026, the Diocese of Duluth formally opened his cause for beatification and canonization and gave him the title Servant of God. He was born in Slovenia in 1833, but was ordained a priest in 1858 and later answered the call to serve as a missionary to the United States, eventually devoting much of his priestly life to the vast and difficult mission territory of Minnesota. And now we see him taking the next step. They're formally examining Boo's life and reputation for holiness. In this diocesan phase of the cause, we'll gather historical documents and testimony concerning his life, virtues, and his influence. And the writings, the findings will be expected to be forwarded to the dicastery for the causes of saints in Rome. And if the church determines that he lived a life of heroic virtue, he could be declared venerable, the next major step on the path to beatification and then possible canonization. So that is Monsignor Joseph Francis Boo on the path to sainthood. The might-be saint of the day. We always try to find somebody whose death anniversary or feast day lines up exactly to the day's date. We've got Blessed Juliana Maya Lee, who died on October 4th, 1470, in Palermo in Sicily. And he felt a call to the contemplative religious life of a hermit. Juliano became a Benedictine monk at Santa Maria della Chambre in Italy in 1417, and he gave all his wealth and possessions to the house. And however, he was so soon called from a hermit's life to one of public service, and at the behest of King Alfonso, the Magnanimous of Aragon, he undertook five diplomatic missions to the Muslim Sultan of Tunis in northern Africa, and he worked for the release of Christians being held prisoner. Proving himself a diplomat, Pope Eugene IV, Pope Nicholas V, and Pope Callistus III sent him on missions to monasteries and religious houses in Sicily. And he was released from his work. He became a rector of the Unified Hospital in Palermo and later represented King Alonso V at the Parliament in Sicily. In 1465, he was finally released completely from service and retired to the Madonna del Romitello Abbey in Italy to finally live in solitude. What an incredible life. And he died on October 4th, 1470, of natural causes, and he's buried at the Abbey where he is honored. And that is Blessed Giuliano Maioli. With one more miracle, he will be known as Saint Giuliano, and he's today's Might Be Saint of the Day. We need to take a short break, but when we come back, we're going to be talking with Dr. Paul Kangor, author of The Stigmatists, about the brand new program on EWTN called Stigmata, debuting tomorrow on October 4th at 12:30 p.m. Central Time. Stay with us for that.

0: We're speaking today with Michael O'Neill. He is, of course, the miracle hunter. Michael, what does the church say about miracles?
1: The Catholic Church has had a long-standing embracing of the miraculous, you might say. Of course, the words and works of Jesus Christ is where we find our faith. And the miracles found in the Gospels are those things that we can take as gospel truth. But beyond the Gospels, we might say that miracles have been happened at places like Lourdes in France, those 18 apparitions to St. Bernadette Subaru, and following that, her digging in the ground and people bathing in that water and walking away with cures of blindness and deafness and other tremendous healings. And 72 cases currently have been claimed and investigated there. Thousands have been claimed, but that smaller number fully validated. But the Church, you know, has different criteria that it uses when it comes to the miracles at Lourdes or at the canonization of saints at the Dicastery for the Causes of Saints. They use this Lambertini criteria where they say that the miracle must be a serious condition, not liable to go on its own. It must be an instantaneous, complete, and lasting cure, and there can be no medical treatment that relates to the cure. And in cases of saints and their intercession, you can only seek the intercession of just the one saint. Otherwise, the Church wouldn't know who to put the halo on, you might say. So when I'm praying and I need a miracle, I pray to all my friends, the saints in heaven, hoping that someone up there picks up the phone. But when it comes to these canonization miracles, these healings that they find through the intercession of just one saint, they always look for cases of singular intercession. So the Catholic Church has a very strict process that it's used over centuries. And of course, it has different ways of looking at Marian apparitions, weeping statues, Eucharistic miracles, etc. And new norms have come out even just this past year. But when it comes to those healing miracles that catch people's attention in such a big way at Lourdes and otherwise, they have that criteria dating back a few centuries. Well, there are so many miracles around the world that I find inspiration in, and getting to travel to these places. The access that we've been given to the Eucharistic miracles of the world, that has been particularly moving to me, whether it's in Lanciano or in Tixla in Mexico or Buenos Aires in Argentina or in Sokolka or Legnica in Poland. And we've done episodes on these for EWTN television and programs for miracles of the Eucharist. To me, those have been the most incredible moments for my faith. I do love seeing miraculous icons of the Virgin Mary or the incorrupt saints or otherwise, but being in the presence of the Lord, which is already a miracle, the biggest miracle we have on earth, and then to be in the presence of a miracle on top of a miracle, those Eucharistic miracles, and to be have been given such amazing access to those places by the priests at those sanctuaries and locations, those have always been the most special of all the miracle locations that I visited.
0: 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Let's return now to the Miracle Hunter with Michael O'Neill on EWTN Radio.
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3: 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This is Michael O'Neill. I'm the Miracle Hunter. Today is the feast day, or is the death anniversary, I should say, of St. Francis of Assisi. It is the 800-year anniversary. What a big event here, a big moment in our Catholic Church. St. Francis has such a great impact on Catholics throughout history. And we've got a new program coming out tomorrow on October 4th, which is the feast day of St. Francis. It airs at 12:30 p.m. Central Time in Encores on Tuesday, October 6th at 7 p.m. And we look at the phenomena of stigmata. Stigmata is the name of the program. And we interview various experts, including Dr. Paul Kengor, the author of the book The Stigmatist, out from Tan Books, and he's joining us here today. Welcome back to the show today, Dr. Paul.
4: Yeah, Michael, it's great to be with you. Love your show. Thanks for all you do.
3: Thank you, and we're so grateful that you could be a part of this program called The Stigmata on EWTN, and we explore in a big way this mystery, this most intriguing phenomena of saints bearing the wounds of Christ, starting with St. Francis, going down through Padre Pio and beyond, and we try to do a deep dive and show people in a way that hasn't been done before what this phenomena is all about. But we're talking about St. Francis. We believe, perhaps, he was the very first person to receive these wounds. Tell us a little bit about St. Francis in this moment in his life.
4: Yeah, well, Michael, for starters, yeah, we do think that he was the first. However, if you look in the New Testament, St. Paul has a passage where he talks about bearing on his body the marks, the signs of Christ, right?
3: Right, right.
4: Or translated, yeah, translated into marks or stigmata, at least by some. So we don't know exactly what that means. I mean, it could mean that he's talking, you know, more symbolically there about, you know, he's the one who talked about being scourged over and over again, being shipwrecked, right, being deserted, you know, being, you know, all kinds of physical abuse against him. So it's not clear for sure if he had the wounds of Christ, although, interestingly, two of the German mystics, Therese Neumann and also Anne Catherine Emmerich, who were both stigmatists and claimed to be able to see things from the past, have visions from the past, they both claim that they saw not only Francis get the stigmata in 1224, but that they had actually seen St. Paul, and that they said that you know, he was the first stigmatist. He had the wounds. Now, that, of course, is not in any way official church teaching. Church, you know, we don't know that. We can't authenticate the visions of Anne Catherine Emmerich. But both she and Therese Neumann said that, which is interesting. And so, but if it wasn't Paul who was the first, then you got to fast forward, you know, another 11 centuries. Right. And then the first would have been indeed Francis of Assisi, who got the wounds 2 years before he died in 1224. He died in 1226, as you said.
3: And he was the first, we were saying. And then this phenomena went on over the centuries, and it even continues in the world today where there are alleged stigmatists, and you have Padre Pio in modern times. Talk about this phenomena a little bit. One of the things that's interesting is it's a little bit different for every person, isn't it, who experiences these wounds?
4: It is, yeah. Not everybody. So, I mean, typically people refer to five wounds, right?
3: Right.
4: So it would be, you know, on the hands and the palms, specifically, in the feet, and on the side as well. And with another Franciscan later, 7 centuries later, Padre Pio, it was said by one of his doctors that out of his side wound alone, he might have bled up to a cup of blood a day.
3: Now, which is amazing how that's even possible for somebody to survive that. Right.
4: Right.
3: Yes.
4: That's exactly right. Yeah. It's one of the reasons why there are so many relics today of Pio's, you know, blood soaked, not just gloves on his hands, but tissues, right? Socks, clothing,
3: right.
4: because he was bleeding that much every day. And so he would have been, so he's probably the most famous stigmatist of our era, right? And it's interesting that I've just talked about three stigmatists who were all men, because in fact, the majority of stigmatists, as far as we know, have been women, Michael.
3: Correct. That's
4: probably about 90% have been women. And if you're looking at a particular region, probably about 70% have been from Italy. Which would not be a surprise, because I imagine the most saints are from Italy.
3: Yeah,
4: as well.
3: I think it's the ultimate home court advantage, you know.
4: right. Yeah. So
3: most saints, most miracles, right? Yeah.
4: Right. Yeah. So your typical profile of a stigmatist would be an Italian woman, more than a male. But but the most famous, no doubt, would be Francis of Assisi, who we believe was the first, and Padre Pio, who in our era died, you know, only as recently as 1968 and was canonized just about, you know, 20-some years ago by John Paul II at the turn of the 21st century.
3: Yeah, absolutely. And we feature these various people in this new program called Stigmata on EWTN on Sunday, October 4th. That's tomorrow at 12:30 p.m. Central Time, and then Tuesday, October 6th at 7 p.m. And one of the comments, you are one of the key interviewees in this program. Thank you so much for being a part of that program. One of the comments that I thought was so fascinating that you made in this program is you talk about these wounds starting and stopping at certain times of the week, perhaps, or lining up to Holy Week. Talk a little bit about sort of the correspondence of the wounds to these various times of the week or the calendar.
4: Yeah, I find that even more extraordinary, right? You had some cases like St. Gemma Galgani, who also is recent day. So she was born in 1878, died in 1903. And so she would really the exact period of Leo XIII's papacy. Mm-hmm. And she would fit more in line with that profile, right, of an Italian woman stigmatist. Mm-hmm. But she was one who they would start on Thursday. Holy Thursday, they would get, you know, kind of like right in line with Jesus in the garden. And by the time it's 3 o'clock on Friday, you know, it's like she's on the cross, right? She's really suffering, kind of full agony. And then after that, after that 3 o'clock period, they would start to go away on like a Saturday. And there were a number of stigmatists that went by that clock, and there were doctors. I mean, we have doctors with, we have skeptics, we have people with MDs, PhDs who were agnostic, if not atheists, and they're there in their white coats with their notepads, and they're saying, right, you know, I can't medically explain this, right? I mean, yeah, they're recording very carefully how they just suddenly come on, and then by Saturday morning, there's no trace at all. It's like the wounds are completely gone. And if that's opposed to somebody who, like Francis, had his marks till the very end of his life, until he died, and Padre Pio had his for 50 years. So September 1918 until his death in 1968. Although interesting with Pio, they actually disappeared from his hands in just his final hours, right, which was a fascinating thing that his fellow friars witnessed and were just astounded by.
1: We're talking today with Dr. Paul Kengor, author of the book The Stigmatist, out from Tan Books. And he is one of the experts interviewed in the brand new program on EWTN on Sunday, October 4th at 12:30 p.m. Central Time. This is my latest documentary, and this one's on the phenomena of stigmata, which for many Catholics and not even non-believers might say that this is the most intriguing of all the mystical phenomena that we have in our Catholic Church. And when we look at... obviously, and you talk about this in the program as well, these wounds appearing and disappearing at certain times, kind of corresponding to the calendar in a certain way. This is all remarkable, examined by doctors and scientists and theologians. It's all remarkable, but we see, in some cases perhaps, we see some with the wounds in their hands and some in their feet and some in their side. Therese Neumann of Germany, 60 lash marks on her back, a crown of thorns on others. What do we make of the variability in these different cases?
4: Yeah, I mean, quite literally, only the Lord can say, right?
1: Yes.
4: You have somebody like St. Rita of Cascia, which is not far from Assisi.
1: Right.
4: And in fact, if you go to Assisi, as I know you've been into for this documentary, she is, there's quite a following for St. Rita of Cascia in Assisi. I found that interesting when I went there. A lot of prayer cards for her and so forth. And she is a few centuries, I think two or three centuries after the death of Francis of Assisi. And she was gifted, as she saw it, with a single crown or a single thorn from the crown of thorns. And it was, it kind of protruded from her head, and it gave off this foul odor as well. And then when she died, all of a sudden the foul odor changed to this like beautiful smell that just permeated the room, the chapel. Her fellow sisters were amazed by that. So in her case, that's what she was given. Now in some other cases, and I know people find this a bit more skeptical because, you know, as Thomas said in the upper room, right? I need to see, I need to put my fingers in the holes in my hand to believe. I want to see pictures of it. But some have been gifted with invisible stigmata. And for those who might be incredulous about that, well, we're talking about women as holy as Catherine of Siena.
1: And Faustina, right?
4: Yeah, and St. Faustina, who, you know, Catherine of Siena died in 1380 at the age of 33. Faustina died in Poland at the age of 33 in 1938.
1: Right.
4: And in their cases, they begged the Lord that these not be seen in public. They felt themselves unworthy of the marks. I mean, they all felt themselves unworthy of the marks. Right? Francis begged the Lord to take them away. Padre Pio begged the Lord to take them away. But in God's providence and with God's reasoning, the blessed Lord, it's decided whether or not they will be visible or invisible. So quite literally, only heaven knows.
1: Yeah, truly, truly a mystery. We're talking today with Dr. Paul Kengor, author of the book The Stigmatist, out from Tan Books. And when we look at your book, I think that one of the central messages of the book is that these people, these saints and mystics who bore the wounds of Christ, perhaps that's a sign from heaven that we should pay attention to the various things that these people are teaching us. Talk a little bit about your book and in the idea behind what is the meaning behind stigmata as it applies to these various saints throughout history.
4: Well, that's what really struck me, Michael. I mean, I thought if these people actually are manifesting the wounds of Christ, which apparently they were, and in some cases we have pictures, right? We have lots of medical testimony. We have, Vatican authorities who, very closely investigated all of this to the point where, these people, they're not frauds. In fact, they're actual saints in the church. So my next question then, Michael, was, well, what did they, other than the stigmata, what did they say? What did they see? What are their statements? What were the visions that they had? What did they tell us in their writings, in their diaries? I think of the diary of St. Faustina. I think of the dialogues of Catherine of Siena. I'm all ears, right? I mean, if my neighbor Jim down the street is, out cutting his grass and suddenly claims to me that he has the wounds of Christ, right? I mean, that's one thing, right? If Jim says that, I might say to my wife, hey, I think Jim's losing it a little bit, right? But if suddenly all the authorities start coming over and the priests and from the local diocese are at his house and people are there and now all of a sudden pictures are being shown, now I'm all ears, right? Now I want to hear what Jim has to say about this. So for these saints and in some cases actual doctors of the church, right, I want to go back and read what they said, what their warnings were, if they had warnings, what they were telling us about getting our lives together, about repenting, about turning our lives around, and what Jesus expects of us.
1: Very well put. Well, we're so grateful to you, Dr. Paul Kengor, for writing the book, The Stigmatist, out from Tan Books, but also for being a part of the program, Stigmata, which airs on EWTN. Thank you so much for your great contributions to that program, and we hope people can tune in. Thank you so much, Dr. Paul Kengor, for joining us on today's program.
4: Happy to do so, Michael. Thanks a lot.
1: God bless. That was Dr. Paul Kengor. Great insights on this strange, interesting, and remarkable phenomena of stigmata. And that airs on the feast day of St. Francis, October 4th at 12:30 p.m. Central Time, and Tuesday, October 6th at 7 p.m. Central Time on EWTN Television. I hope you can check this one out. And that's all the time we have for today's show. 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
5: How do you tell someone they're overbearing, overthinking, or controlling? 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A true friend speaks truth even when it's hard. Faithful are the wounds of a friend. We read that in Proverbs. Jesus criticized the
6: 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Chesterton says, "Nature is not our mother. 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We can respect nature the way we respect our sister. We can take care of her the way we take care of our sister. But she has no authority over us. That's the right perspective.
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17: Good afternoon, everyone. 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You're listening to The Quest, a pilgrimage of faith. Bailey Garland here today with Monsignor Charles Pope, and our topic is spiritual warfare. We're going to be talking about angels and demons, the truth, the misconceptions, all that good stuff. So, Monsignor, welcome back. It's good to be with you again.
18: Yeah, it seems like a lot longer than a week. So
17: I know, it really has. Well, like always, could you please start us in a prayer?
18: Yeah. In the name of the Father, and of the Son, and of the Holy Spirit. Amen. We ask you, Lord, to help us in this great earthly battle that we are engaged in for our own souls and the souls of people we know and love, and help us to understand that our lives intersect and interact also then with angels and demons, and assist us then to, by your grace, to establish great devotion and friendship with the angels and great aversion for the things related to demons. And we ask all these things in Jesus' name. Amen.
17: Amen.
19: Well, folks, today, as I mentioned, we are discussing spiritual warfare, those common misconceptions about both angels and demons. And we want you to call in with your questions. The Quest is a call-in show. So what have you been curious about what's in the spiritual realm? Angels, demons, even ghosts, where you're like, what are ghosts? I've never really understood what the church teaches about that. Spirits in purgatory, all these things about the spiritual realm. We are talking about it today. I know many of you are curious. So here's the number to call with your question, 877-757-9424. That's 877-757-9424. You know, Monsignor, it is clear that we at the Guadalupe Radio Network are very passionate about this topic. I mean, we have a whole show dedicated to dissecting the spirit world called the spirit world. But what is, you know, we want to bring this up, but why? I mean, why should we care so much about spiritual warfare? What even is it?
18: Yeah. Well, it's really the main thing that our life is about. I mean, we think our life's all about who's in political power or what's my job or whatever. We have all kinds of worldly preoccupations, but honestly, what our life is really all about is that we were made to know, love, and serve God and be happy with Him forever. And the question is, will we say yes to His offer and let Him go to work in our life? It's not always a pleasing thing to demons, for example, if we do that, but also the angels stand by to help us. But our lives are very dramatic and caught up in this great spiritual question. You know, what will I choose? Will I choose the kingdom of God and be taken out of the kingdom of darkness and brought into the kingdom of light and let the Lord do the work He needs to do? Or will I just sort of say, well, I don't know, I'd rather go to the beach or do something else, you know?
19: Yeah.
18: Yeah.
19: Well, it's interesting because I think we don't often think about, like you said, like we're not necessarily made only for this earth. Like this is a temporary mm-hmm. place and there is so much bigger and beyond us that is going on. Mm-hmm. And are we supposed to be attuned to that or aware of it? What should our stance be? Are we supposed to be, mm-hmm. you know, kind of curious about what's in the spiritual realm?
18: Yes. Yes and no. We have to be, we have to be in every way involved with we shouldn't be overly preoccupied. People get kind of all about demons or all about angels, but what we should do is accept the fact that we are in a battle and be much more sober and aware about that, and of course make use of all the helps the Lord gives us. But let's be clear: the first fundamental line of attack would be the four pillars of the Christian faith, which are devotion to the sacraments, Scripture, a prayer, and holy fellowship. Mm-hmm. That's Acts 2:42, the four pillars of the Christian life. But among the things that Scripture teaches us is the existence of angels and of demons, and that they are to be sober about their actions and so on. But rather than obsessively wanting to know everything about them, we should be at our post and say, God's told me to be aware, to avoid things of the darkness, and fundamentally, that's going to involve asking the angels' help, the saints' help, and following those four basic things in God's plan for us. So I think that it's part of a picture, but the most important thing to keep our eyes focused on is on the Lord Jesus and on the prize. And again, fundamentally, our Blessed Lady who wants to help us also to know her son, Jesus.
19: Yeah, I love that. And I'm taking it, what you're saying, Monsignor, as like awareness is a tool. You know, we're not trying to control or manipulate mm-hmm. what's going on in the spiritual realm. We shouldn't let our curiosity lead us to a bad place with it, right? That can become a temptation to learn all the insides out and maybe stop the demons or this or that. Like, that's not our job. But right. to have an awareness, because then there is a true empowerment in knowing we have the saints who are watching out for us, who we can befriend, the angels who we'll talk about, who are guardians of the humans, in different sectors, and the demons, so we're not so fearful. Like, we know who's actually in charge. Like, we have to have a healthy awareness of because I do think one of the common temptations is when we do start to talk about the demonic, we can pull back and be like, oh, I shouldn't even talk about it at all because then the enemy's going to come in and possess me, or he's yeah. going to, you know, I remember so clearly in college one time thinking that I had accidentally, I remember going, and I maybe prudently I'll share this, but I remember talking to a priest because I thought I had accidentally talked to the devil. He's like, you did not. That's not really how it works. And, you know, and it's funny looking back now, but he was like, I think now they're just messing with you. They think, you know, it's like, it sounds like, and so it's really funny. Like, we have to have a healthy awareness of they're still under God's domain, you know?
18: Yeah, that's it. And that God sets limits for demons and for the devil, because it wouldn't be a fair fight, you know, if there weren't. I mean, God sets mm-hmm. limits. He allows their presence mysteriously, but he also allows the presence of other sinful human beings in our world. So the point is that we can argue, why does he let them be around? But at the end of the day, they are. He tells us and gives us grace to overcome their influences. You know, I think also what you're describing is funny. I'll put it this way. If I teach angels and demons, and the Avila Institute, and also, at the, Institute of Leo the 13th Institute. And, you know, I could give in any setting, parish or wherever, I could give talks on angels and I'd have a few people who would come. If I gave talks on demons, the room would be packed. And I think the reason for that is that fear is a kind of a hot emotion, irascible. It's heated. Whereas, again, the idea of our faith and trust is a cool, you know, stable emotion, so to speak. Not an emotion, but you see the vision. And you know, so fear is we're very motivated by things that incite fear. And we have to just at least be aware to balance it out and to say, well, not too much fear, but also a holy respect for what God teaches. And
19: And dare I say, hell is a hot topic.
18: Rim shot. Bing.
19: Well, folks, I hope you enjoyed that one. And now I expect the phones to be ringing, especially if you didn't like it. Give us something better than to say with your questions, because we are a live call-in show. So we want to know your questions about, you know, the spiritual realm, what's going on in spiritual warfare. Maybe you have a question about angels or demons. You've heard something, you know, and you want to know if this is actually correct about the behavior of angels or demons, or the powers, I guess, so you say, of them. Call in and ask Monsignor here about these things. He's a great resource to use. He's very knowledgeable in this topic. You just have to dial 877-757-9424. That's 877-757-9424. Or maybe you've had, you know, an experience with maybe like a scary situation, a car accident or near death experience, and you credit that to the angels intervening, you know, whether it's complete, you know, you've gotten it backed by somebody or not. Just share that with us. We would love to hear it. 877-757-9424. Quickly before we go into the next segment, Monsignor, you know, maybe you can give us a few words and then we'll elaborate in the next segment. But what would you say is the most common misconception about angels? We'll do them first.
18: Yeah, well, fundamentally, you know, we'll take this at the other side of the break, but we won't turn them into these little fluffy creatures, you know, with cutesy wings and stuff like that. They are awesome. And to be reverenced and respected, they are higher creatures than we are in the order of creation. We ought to reverence and respect and revere them rather than treat them like a sidekick. Okay, we'll talk what can unfold that.
19: Absolutely. We are heading into our first break, folks. Like I said, it's a great time to get your call in here while we step away for a water break. Here's the number to dial so you can get your question answered about angels or demons or anything in the spiritual realm, holy souls in purgatory, the saints. Give us a call at 877-757-9424. That's 877-757-9424.
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17: 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My name is Bailey Garland. I'm on today with Monsignor Charles Pope. We are live on this Tuesday afternoon talking with you about spiritual warfare. So we're breaking down the common misconceptions about angels, demons, and everything in between in the spiritual realm. So give us a call with your questions. Maybe you've been curious about, you know, the powers that maybe angels or demons, I use powers, you know, when I'm trying to say, that you've been curious about what they're capable of. Are demons able to read what's in our minds? Are angels able to read what's in our minds? All this is welcome. 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All right, Monsignor, let's continue diving into those common misconceptions about angels. First one, apparently they're not chubby cherubs.

0: That said, there are times in Scripture where they're able to project some kind of a way they can be seen to us. But almost every time, almost exclusively, the first thing they have to say to the person is, "Do not be afraid." Because, to apparently see what even just the projected image of an angel fills people with dismay. And so again, they have no bodies, even whatever projected vision we occasionally would get from them in Scripture, is profoundly unnerving, you might say, because they reflect in a very powerful way the glory of God. That we're not prepared to see yet. So also we might want to say a few other thoughts, real quick things about angels. They're vast in number. The book of Daniel describes myriads upon myriads, 10,000 times 10,000. You know, myriads just means like beyond number lots ministering to God around the throne in heaven. So they're vast, vast in number. There are 9 different ranks. Now, we sometimes say choirs, but that makes people think about singing. But choirs here would be like rows of soldiers, or if you will, different groupings or rankings. Now, there's seraphim there, they're also kind of grouped into 3 sets of 3. But I mean, I'll just real quickly list the names. There's seraphim, cherubim, and thrones. And then there's dominions, virtues, and powers, and then there's, of course, angels, archangels, and principalities here on earth. Mm-hmm. These are 9 choirs or ranks of angels. Are there more, maybe? Are we just making, Thomas Aquinas, who is probably the great angelic doctor, he's called because of he talked and wrote so much about the angels. He himself has to say, well, look, some of these things are speculative. We can't say that we know all these things dogmatically. On the other hand, he draws from Scripture and from the long traditions of the church and basically makes a case for what we in the church have come to know and experience, even going back into Old Testament times, about the angels, that angels have different roles and seem to be arranged hierarchically and so on. So we have those things. And I would also say that angels are more often in the Bible described more in warlike terms than really this, chubby little pal that runs beside you so you don't trip and fall. Even there, again, I want to read to you something. What should be our attitude, say, to our guardian angel? I want to read from Exodus here, okay? Behold, says the Lord, I send my angel before you to guard you on the way and bring you to the place that I have prepared. But give heed to him and hearken to his voice. Do not rebel against him, for he will not pardon your transgressions, for my name is in him. So we are to reverence and respect. There was a kind of a popular habit that set up, a few decades ago, that people started naming their guardian angels. And the Vatican had to issue a warning about that, saying, no, don't do that. Because you see, to name something or someone indicates some superiority over them, so parents name their children, or we name our pets or whatever, but we don't name our angels. At one point, I think it was Jacob who asked the name of the angel, and he said, why do you ask my name, which is mysterious? So again, these are things that indicate, we don't want to become palsy-wowsy. They're not our equals. Okay. Mm-hmm. They are above us. Now, it is true. To which of the angels did God ever say, you are my son, this day I've begotten you? So in the incarnation, we attain to a dignity, but it's not a dignity that is ours personally, but it's rather it comes to us by being members of the body of Christ. Mm-hmm. So we should always still stay in our place, so to speak, in God's overall hierarchy, and realize angels are awesome. They're above us. They're wise, and they see and hear things we don't know. They have incredibly good, strong powers, and we should trust them. Now, I can go on, but I'm going to let you move the conversation. I can say so many more things, but we could.
1: Yes. Well, this is so interesting because I do want to elaborate specifically on the roles, of the angels, but in breaking it down here. So I think let's keep going with the guardian angels. But first, I want to invite our listeners into the conversation because maybe this is something that you've heard and done. Maybe you did name your guardian angel and you're not sure what to do about that now. Do you just stop talking to it?

0: not necessarily the answer, but call in and ask your questions about, you know, maybe what you've heard about the guardian angels, about your specific guardian angel, you know, and you're curious about their role in your life. Do you have a devotion to your guardian angel? How did that start? How did that grow? How do you nurture that devotion? Share that with us so we can be inspired. 877-757-9424. That's 877-757-9424. Or like I said, if you ever, really felt like your guardian angel was protecting you in a particular situation, even if that was a difficult conversation, maybe that was, you know, a car accident or a near-death experience. I remember, Monsignor, one time I had gotten into a minor car accident, but one that did some damage to my car. But my mom and my sister both had a sense at the exact same time that I was in trouble. And they were like, they accredited it to like the power of the guardian angel. They both said a guardian angel prayer for me in that moment. And we found that so crazy because I was like, maybe the situation would have been different if they hadn't interceded in that moment for me. And I had even said, it was so crazy. We were all united, but I think let's go there. What is the role of the guardian angel in our lives?
1: Well, fundamentally, to lead us to God, to heaven, not just keep us out of trouble, but to lead us. And this is where I think sometimes our devotions to them sort of fall short. Now, again, you say, well, how can I hear my angel? I can't see my angel. How do they lead me? And I would say a lot of the times how do I hear my angel's voice? Well, very often, in tweaks of conscience and reminders that have come up within myself, and I'm like, oh, yeah. And so I'm given those kinds of reminders. I can't say that every pious or holy thought you have or a word of instruction that you receive immediately comes from your guardian angel. It can come from other sources that God sets up. But at the end of the day, I think generally God has chosen to mediate his saving graces for us through the angels. And we don't have time to develop it all right now, but I want you to kind of think that God has all of creation hierarchically. God could directly relate to us. I have a theory, though, that the reason he uses the angels to mediate his presence to us, Bailey, think about this. You know, we have I got my iPhone in my hand. Now, if I plug that directly into a 220 outlet without a little adapter, it would fry this thing. It would burn up. There has to be some way to attenuate 120 volts down to the 15 or 16 volts that are needed. And that's what those little bricks are, why we plug them in. And I think to some degree, that's what the angels are. God's incredible glory would overload us completely. And so God chooses to work through a network, if you will, of angels themselves arranged hierarchically. And so I would say that what we want to do is to just realize that very often, even things God gives us directly, he actually gives indirectly through the ministry of the angels. And I don't know if there's time to develop it now, but we could see he doesn't just do this with us, but with the whole cosmos, you see. So if we were to go back to those ranks of angels, the first three ranks of angels, if you will, the cherubim, the seraphim, and thrones, minister up in what we call the third heavens. That's where God lives. And they minister in the throne. They lead they help lead the praises of all heaven. They're attending to the throne of God. So that is, if you will, that highest rank of angels, and what we call the third heavens. Now there's a second heavens. That's where the planets and the stars and things like that are. And sometimes we would include like the clouds, but that's kind of here on earth. But at the end of the day, there's a group of angels that minister to that aspect of creation, moving the stars and the planets and keeping cosmic things in order, right? Mm-hmm. And those are the ones that we call the dominions and the virtues and the powers. Yeah. And then here on earth, there are angels who govern, there's angels and archangels, and then there are principalities. That's like nations have angels. Angels have authority over different principalities and powers and aspects of creation here on earth and so on. So we can break all that down, but God, paying attention to God is in a way going to require, you know, the ministry of angels for us. The word angel means messenger. And a messenger means, you know, they are communicating things of God to us, both, you know, messages, but also in a way graces and all these things. God mediates them through the angels. They don't just drop out of heaven right onto our head. Yeah. And this is at least the concept that we have of that God, his whole creation is hierarchical. And he ministers. It's like a neural net, if you know what I mean by that word, these angels that function. And when God gives commands and so on, the angels carry them out.
0: Hmm? Yeah. And well, I find this fascinating that I loved the example you were giving about how we, you know, we might die if God came before us, you know, like the people living in Christ's time were given a special grace to be able to receive him. But it's like, and then, you know, if the angels are saying, be not afraid, how much more if God appeared to us, maybe in his grand glory, would we tremble? And so I kind of love that as God's gift to us to be able to receive only a snippet of his glory, just like we reveal a snippet of his glory.
1: We hear a whole lot more.
0: Yeah. Yes. So, well, we do have a caller on the line here. So we've got Lucy, who is listening from San Antonio, Texas, on the Guadalupe Radio Network. Welcome, Lucy, to The Quest. Do you have a story or a question today on angels and demons?
2: Yes, there's been a story. Ever since I was a little girl, one of my earliest memories was talking about Angel Michael being kind of like my friend, my special friend, and much like an imaginary friend with children, you know, putting out dinner plates for Angel Michael. I would make my mom serve him dinner. I would, you know, push him on a swing, you know, I would play and say, yep, Angel Michael and me were playing. And so, you know, I realized as I grew older, like, gosh, you know, the Archangel Michael couldn't possibly be my guardian angel because I am not worthy of having that kind of angel as my guardian angel. So I started having an affection for what I thought was my regular guardian angel. And I love them both, and I always call on both of them. But what I find interesting is as an adult, I have these very vivid dreams where I am battling the devil in a very epic, you know, like almost exorcism style battle. And Angel Michael is right there with me. And it's almost like an action movie. And we are like back to back fighting off demons. And still to this day, like, I just feel like such a close connection with Angel Michael. And I certainly, you know, wouldn't say like he's my guardian angel, because again, I feel unworthy to say an archangel would be one. But I certainly love my guardian angel, whoever or whatever that may be. So I just thought that was interesting, you know, to think about him being my first friend maybe as a childhood and still having a connection to him.
1: Yeah, amen. And, you know, you're kind of going through stages like a lot of us do. When you were a child, you thought and acted like a child. But as you began to grow, you began to realize this isn't just kind of a sentimental imaginary friend you're dealing with. This is a warrior, an angel who is there to assist you and yes, guard you, but also lead you. And so to the degree that you obey God and recognize God's voice through the angels, including, you know, in the voice of your own conscience, you're giving reverence to that angel and letting that angel lead you and guide you. So I think that's very important, you know, that we should all kind of move away from an overly childish or childlike view of angels into more of an understood, more mature understanding of them as guardians that we should reverence every much as we did when we were kids, reverence our parents and our teachers and others who had authority over us.
0: Yeah, absolutely. Lucy, that was a wonderful story to share with us today. Thank you for stepping up and calling in. I mean, that's so fascinating. I find it just so interesting, that relationship, you know, that you're leaning into through your devotion to the angels. So thank you for inspiring us with that today.
2: Thank you, Lily. God bless you both.
1: Okay.
0: Thank you, Lucy. Yeah, it's such a fascinating conversation because, you know, I think like Lucy was sharing, when we are younger, we're almost more attuned to the spiritual realm. It's like there's a wall. We haven't built up kind of that wall. And I've even heard before, you know, young people having experiences where they might see like their grandfather who was very young, you know, and it's like, how did they recognize him? Or, you know, we hear these types of stories and some level of truth, wouldn't you say, Monsignor?
1: Yeah, I mean, and I, you know, in the church, we don't have any official teaching on ghosts. On the other hand, we have experiences in the church. Mm-hmm. And, you know, in most people who are engaged in deliverance ministry, eventually, especially priests who are exorcists, eventually run into cases that seem to be a haunting of some sort. And how's that different than, say, a demonic infestation of a place? Well, one of the ways you know that is that the demons like to destroy things and break things. Mm. Trash the place, whereas a ghost would be seeming to seek our help in something. Mm. They do things to get our attention, but they don't speak at length. They certainly don't destroy things. And so the idea of how to respond is maybe some sense of a ghostly apparition or unusual visions like you just described would be that these ghosts deserve our sympathy and our prayers, not our wrath and, you know, go away and, you know, a fear. So we have to, again, sort of discipline ourselves to, yeah, there seems to be something to the fact that it would seem the Lord allows some of the souls in purgatory to make some outreach to us and as a reminder that we should pray.
0: Absolutely. Gosh, this is such a fascinating topic, and our caller seemed to think so. Let's bring on first time caller Bernie, who is listening from Lubbock, Texas, on the Guadalupe Radio Network. Welcome, Bernie, to The Quest. You're on with Monsignor Charles Pope.
3: Hey, thank you. Mm-hmm. Yeah, so I go to St. Martha, Mary, and Lazarus Church in Kingwood, and I'm driving back from New Mexico, and I'm out in the middle of nowhere in the middle of Texas around Abilene on your Guadalupe Radio Network, and I have a Starlink for good connection. It's amazing, isn't it? These are...
1: Yeah.
3: I don't think Elon Musk qualifies as an angel for communication, but... So my question is, you know, in the... I don't remember exactly where in the New Testament that it talks about, you know, you may be entertaining angels. Be careful.
1: Yeah.
3: Mm-hmm. Does that mean a real angel, right, taking a real human form, or is there more to it than that?
1: Well, I think, you know, by the way, it's from Hebrews in the 13th chapter. It says, it's basically a teaching about hospitality. It says, don't neglect to show hospitality to strangers, for thereby some have entertained angels unawares, which basically is, yeah, it's quite possible that God permits our angels at times to take some kind of form that we can recognize and interact with at a very human level. Now, do they actually take up a body, or is it just they seem to? We don't know. But somehow we were able to interact, and there can, you know, I think what this text is saying to us is that sometimes even with us not understanding that some of the people that we've interacted with were actually angels. All of us have heard stories, if not experienced ourselves, where somebody really stepped in to intervene. And then suddenly they were gone. Who was that? You know, there was a man who was stricken on the streets outside our parish and was dying of a heart attack. And a woman came running up who was she said she was a nurse, and she began CPR and kept him alive till the ambulance got there. And then suddenly she just disappeared. Was that an angel? Maybe. Was probably a woman who just said, I got to get on with my day. But, but you know, the point is that, hey, you know, let's never cease to at least be open to the idea that there's something far richer here than just, you know, flesh and blood human beings always interacting.
3: Yeah. Yeah. Real good. Okay. Well, I feel like I could talk to you forever, but I don't want to do that.
0: Well, you brought an excellent question to today's show, Bernie. So thank you for stepping up as a first-time caller and ringing us in. We hope to hear from you again.
1: Yes.
3: Thank you. God bless you. Love your work. Love reading your blogs on newadvent.org.
1: So. All right. Bless God. Thank you.
0: I do too. I love reading Monsignor's blogs. So thanks, Bernie. You have a blessed day.
1: Okay.
0: Wonderful. Well, you know, it's interesting because Bernie actually, where your conversation and answer was going with Bernie brought up another question that I've been thinking about, is, you know, that the powerful role of guardian angels in our lives. And I do want to focus on this because I think this is the most, I guess, crossover we get with the angels. You know, I feel like that's where we kind of mingle with them the most. And so, you know, I've heard before that we can ask our guardian angel to go before us in like difficult conversations, or if we're dreading something, to soften the heart of the person, like to talk with their guardian angel.
1: Yeah, right,
0: is
1: yeah.
0: that just a nice sentiment? Is that true? Like, do we have, like, if we're not naming them, are we allowed to talk with them since they're not, you know, how does that work?
1: Mm-hmm. Sure we are. And I think that just to avoid though, any command, voice of command, oh, guardian angel, go here and do that, you know, but rather guardian angel, please, if you would, if you will, you know, could you talk to so-and-so's guardian angel? There's a lot of anger between us right now. Maybe you all can work it out. I'd sure be grateful. You know, in other words, make it more in the form of a request. But I do think that I've certainly learned by experience that that works a lot, that it often softens the way and becomes a, you know, a way that I can be reconciled to some folks that I've either been distanced from, or even if I can't reach somebody, I can at least send some kind of love or regard through the ministry of the angels.
0: Yeah, absolutely. And then, you know, something I've also heard is that some people, particularly those like priests or maybe in higher places in religious communities, have two guardian angels. Is that true?
1: Yeah, it's a tradition. Again, this is not official teaching, but it's sort of a long-standing tradition, namely that a priest has not only a guardian angel, but an empowering angel, which therefore interacts with the Lord's grace that permits the priest to be able to send prayers up to God and bring down God's blessings through his hands and so on, that this is done through the ministry of the angels. And, you know, I don't know, you know, if there's time to develop this now, but I would say that, you know, let me give you an example of how sometimes there's a disconnect between the world of science, which is the physical world. Okay. They're dealing with the physical world and that's their limit. Now, but in the metaphysical world, namely beyond the physical and the spiritual world, we sometimes set these two up in opposition and they're not necessarily that way at all. So, for example, how does an airplane fly? Well, it's a combination of thrust and lift. And so they sculpt the wing in such a way that the pressure above the wing is lower than the pressure beneath the wing. And then some thrust and the thing lifts off the ground. That's the physical explanation. Now, St. Thomas Aquinas would probably say something more like, well, the angels lifted up. Now, he's not dumb. He's not primitive. It's not a primitive mode of speaking. But behind the physical world is a spiritual world that in which God interacts with his physical creation. The angels are tending to the cosmos and all these things. And so the point is that both are really speaking a certain truth. Now, I'll just really quickly put a bow on that by saying even scientists are aware of this thing called dark energy or dark matter. There's some mysterious force that they surmise. They can't measure it, but they say there's just too much missing here in our understanding. Okay, so there must be something richer going on than just mere physics, you see? And I would just argue that we should have a both and rather than either or approach.
0: Yeah, this is really interesting. You know, as our topic today is spiritual warfare, angels and demons. So if you're just joining us now, this is what we're discussing. So we are, you know, inviting you to call in with your questions about the spiritual realm. Maybe you're like me. You've heard some common misconceptions about angels or demons. You've been wanting to clear that up. Well, you've got a great priest here who can clear that up for you. You just have to dial 877-757-9424 or like our, you know, two callers, or excuse me, our first caller, Lucy, you know, maybe you've grown in devotion to your guardian angel or a particular one of the archangels. Share that with us. It's so cool to hear those stories. Here's the number to call, 877-757-9424. That's 877-757-9424. 9424. All right, let's bring on first-time caller Ron, who's listening from Michigan on the Guadalupe Radio Network YouTube page. Welcome to the Quest, Ron. Do you have a question or a story to share with us today?
4: I have a question, but it wasn't related to your guys' topic today. It was about baptism, but related to the topic today, that subject about the spiritual warfare reminds me of Ephesians and putting on the whole armor of God. And I think sometimes we don't think of that enough because we're stepping out into spiritual battles every single day. Satan has a plan to separate us from Jesus and from God. And there is an opponent. We're not just by ourselves. And if we don't put on all that armor, we're going out naked every day thinking, I can take on this spiritual battle on my own power. And that's just kind of crazy. So I appreciate the topic of today that you guys are talking about spiritual warfare, because a lot of times people don't think about that.
1: Yeah.
0: Absolutely. Oh, yes, Monsignor, go ahead.
1: Oh, no, I'm just going to add that this whole understanding of this war that we're in is described in Revelation 12, where again, a great red dragon with seven heads and 10 horns who tries to destroy Christ, but Christ, having been caught up to heaven, now goes after, the woman, namely the church, typified by Mother Mary, and goes after the children of the church, seeking to destroy them. And so this is the war, and we're not without, obviously, our helps. And frankly, let's be honest, my biggest enemy is me, you know, my own dumb choices. Yeah. But on the other hand, you know, to understand, you know, that we tend to attribute, you know, most crime or all the kinds of social problems we have to sociological causes. But let's be honest, there's a lot of casualties in this great cosmic battle that goes on all around us, and it's responsible for much of the sorrow and pain that we see in the world, including our very selves. But we're conniving with something, namely, in this case, evil in this world that is manifest also through demons.
0: Absolutely. You know, and Ron, thank you for bringing your comments and questions to today's show. I know you mentioned you had a question on baptism. Go ahead and either comment that on YouTube, because we do pull those questions from our YouTube page to answer in later dates. They often inspire show topics, or email us at thequest@grnonline.com. thequest@grnonline.com. We'd be happy to answer that, and you'll inspire us in a later episode. So thank you, Ron, for stepping up as a first-time caller today and adding to our show.
1: Indeed.
0: Wonderful. All right. Well, this is we are flying through this show. So we are about to head into our next break here, Monsignor. But before we do, Rosa, we'll get to you right after the break. So hang with us. But really quickly, Monsignor, we should touch a little bit on, you know, what are demons in relationship to angels? Because then, you know, Ron was talking about the armor. I'd love to touch a little on that. But first, you know, we're talking about angels and demons. What's the difference there?
1: Well, demons are fallen angels, and it is revealed to us that some of the angels fell. Now, some of these things come from scripture, some of them from tradition, but that they fell from all nine ranks of angels, and they about a third of them, it looks like, fell from glory. Because in the tradition says, because of the word of the incarnation filled the devil with envy and hatred, why would he join those human mud dolls and not us angels? Yeah. And so there is this great unleashing, if you will, of demons that came down like rain onto the earth. And they're all about us. And we can talk a little bit about some of what they can and can't do. You know, they're not all powerful or all knowing. You know, God sets limits for them. And they can't, you know, they're not all powerful. So,
0: yeah. Absolutely. And you know, folks, this hour goes by so fast because we are heading into our final break here. We're going to go to Rosa first, and then we'll get to any callers after that to call in. It is your last chance. But if we, don't address everything today, you can always learn more about the spirit world.

0: Eastern on Saturday mornings. So that's a great place to learn more. But stick around because we'll have more of the Quest right after this break.
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0: All right, folks, it's that time, our final segment of today's episode of The Quest, talking all about spiritual warfare. We're about to get to Rosa here on our lines, but this is your last chance to call in with your questions or stories, in regards to your guardian angel or questions about angels or demons. Monsignor Charles Pope is here to answer those and walk with us. Here's the number, 877-757-9424. That's 877-757-9424. All right, let's bring on Rosa, who is listening in North Texas on the Guadalupe Radio Network. Welcome, Rosa, to The Quest.
4: Thank you so much. Hello to both of you. You're very kind to have me on. So I have a very interesting anecdote. Every time that I need an alarm to wake up, I just ask my guardian angel to wake me. And he does it on the dot. I do not rely on an alarm clock because I know that he will wake me up. And even when I forget to ask him, he knows that I have to get up at a certain time, and I'm like up. So I always find that kind of amusing because I used to tell my children that would say, "Mom, I can't get up with my alarm clock," and say, "Ask your holy angel to wake you, and he'll wake you." And sure enough, they're like, "That's kind of weird, Mom." I'm going, "No, it's not. It's your holy angel wanting you to complete your daily task," you know. People are always astonished that I do that. "Do you not set up?" But I said, "If I don't trust my angel, then why should I set an alarm?" So it's kind of, you know, comforting to know that I don't have to really stress out too much, and then he'll wake me up.
5: Well, good. I can only add that I think that, you know, you've learned by experience that can work. I think that, and I like the way you put it. It's not just that you're asking your guardian angel to be an alarm clock, but the point is to help you get up when you need to get up. And yeah, it's more right than just, you know, hearing a sound and getting up and being angry and begrudging, "Oh, I hate to get up." So, you know, the angels can help us to be, there's a saying in scripture, "A prompt spirit create in me, O Lord."
4: You know? Oh, exactly. Yes.
0: Absolutely. You know, it's so funny, Rosa, because I have a friend of mine who, at least for a period of her time, I haven't asked her in a while, was doing the exact same thing. And I have to be on the side of your children. I first thought, "Girl, you're crazy." And I was like, but she, without fail. And I love like what Monsignor was saying, and in like the truth of what you're saying is, "Lord, help me do your will today." And you know, like your guardian angel is first leading you into that. That's so beautiful, Rosa. Thank you for sharing that.
4: I do have a question for Monsignor. Today, sure, specifically, and it had to be today, I came across, someone was talking to me, and she mentioned that there is something called the Choirs of Angels chaplet, and I had never heard of it. And she pulled out this little chaplet beads, and there were like three, and then one, and then three, and then one, and there was 10 of them, because the last angel you pray to is your holy, you know, your holy angel. And I had never heard of that. Has Monsignor heard of that? And where could I find that, like on the internet, or is that something like not that something that the church does not condone, or I had never heard of it?
5: Well, I'm more familiar with, I don't know if it's the same one, but the chaplet of Saint Michael the Archangel. Yeah.
4: Okay.
5: I think I'm not saying it's not out there, and it's not really something for the church to approve or disapprove of, unless there's something obviously offensive to piety or faith. But so I think I'm just even quickly looking on the internet, see if I can find the Chapel of the Angels.
4: And it may be like something Central American, or, you know, maybe. I have no idea because.
0: Oh, yes.
4: Go ahead.
0: Yes, it does look like, Rosa, at least on EWTN, they have, it is the Chaplet of St. Michael, but it addresses, it looks like the different choirs.
4: Choirs of angels. That's...
0: Yes. It's beautiful. Our show team will link it on our YouTube page. So if you want to go back later, but if you do Google the Chaplet of St. Michael, the EWTN one should pop up, but we will also have that resource linked on our show. So you can go back and just click it from there.
4: That's awesome. In September, I visited the actual church that apparently St. Michael, the Archangel, built. And it's near Petrovchina, and that was fantastic and phenomenal. And I kept looking for rocks to take, but I found none.
0: Oh, my gosh. Well, Rosa, thank you for calling in today. It's been such a joy to have you. You have a blessed day, and we hope to hear from you again.
4: You will. Mm-hmm. Thanks. Bye-bye.
0: Thanks, Rosa. This has been such a great conversation. Like, I can't believe we only have just a few minutes left. So not to end, I guess, with the negative, but Monsignor, you know, knowing all this is such a great tool in the spiritual battle. So can you touch a little bit on what you'd like us to know about demons, you know, so we can rely on the grace of God, just what you think is necessary?
5: Yeah, well, demons, of course, there are three levels of interaction that we might have with demons. There's temptation, which is universal. We all face temptations from the devil. Some of those stupid thoughts that just pop into our head are usually because he whispered them there. We also, though, have the flesh and the devil, the world, the flesh and the devil. I'm sorry. There's temptation, and then there's oppression. This is where sometimes people, almost everybody's gone through certain periods in their life of great spiritual darkness and temptation and just heaviness. Maybe it's mental or emotional or spiritual. Sometimes it's even physical, where they feel just under physical attacks. Occasionally, exorcists deal with people who manifest terrible bruises and things that are inflicted on them. And sometimes people find their property and things broken in demonic incursion. So that's the first level is temptation. The second level is oppression. And the third level, which is rare, but it does occur, is possession, where the devil is able to take over the lower faculties of a person and act through them. But is not them. And why would this be? I think it's a mockery of the incarnation, Bailey. I really do. Mm-hmm. Here's your incarnation. I can do that trick too. Well, no, you haven't attained a hypostatic union there, my friend. Sorry. Don't qualify. But basically, again, the demons hate us. And we just have to, you know, an exorcist once asked a demon, why are you doing this? He says, because I hate you. You know, it's a mystery. It's rooted in envy. The devil saw the excellence of Adam and Eve, and knowing that God would join the human family at some point, just hated them, just envied, and just, I can't stand them. They make me look bad. And he began his attacks. And now, again, I want everyone to remember that the demons are powerful and they can have, you know, a lot of bad influence. But generally, as I think John Vianney and others have said, that the devils or demons are like dogs, a chain dog. If you're not going to bother you too much if you don't go too close. So at some level, I want everyone to be sober and appreciate that they're there. But I also think we should avoid superstition and obsession about that and just going crazy and worrying about that all the time. And to realize that your angels... your guardian angel and those angels, God's angels, are more powerful than demons. I hope you know that Jesus is more powerful than a demon. I also hope you know that prayer and grace and sacraments and the word of God and all these things are medicines and antidotes, and that the saints are more powerful than demons, and. So go and make use of the remedies that God has given us. Do not be inappropriately anxious. Be sober, as the Bible says. Your opponent, the devil, he's after you, but look, God's got this. He's, you know, you're not just all by yourself getting attacked. All of these things are, you're assisted at many levels, and the demons are not omnipotent. They are not omniscient or any of those things.
0: Yes, I think that is so important for us to remember. Like you said, it's a whispering. They're not infiltrating our mind. You know, it's not, they're not the same way that God is. So I'm so grateful that I'm learning that as well, you know, because I think it's a common temptation of the enemy to think that he has more power than he does, to make you think that he does. So, Monsignor, thank you so much for being with us today. Can you close us quickly with a blessing?
5: May the peace of God bless you, the Father, the Son, and the Holy Spirit. Amen.
0: Amen. This has been a wonderful show. Thank you again, Monsignor, for bringing your wisdom. Thank you to our entire show team, Dennis on the phones there, James at the board, Joe and Debbie behind the scenes, and our entire team at the Guadalupe Radio Network. Thank you, callers. Big shout out to Lucy, Bernie, Ron, and Rosa. I know we had some other questions coming in. We were just flowing with this show, and you know, we certainly will bring those questions back up again. So until then, we'll see you tomorrow.
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5: Do you have questions about the church teachings or the sacraments or how to be a good Catholic in today's world? Do you need advice on how to navigate a troubling family situation? Do you have a story to share about how God has worked in a wonderful way in your life? I'm Monsignor Charles Pope from The Quest, and I'd be happy to answer your questions and hear your stories related to our topic of the day on our live program. 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
0: It's Angel Week on The Quest. 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
7: This is Franciscan Media's Saint of the Day for October 3rd. Today we celebrate Saint Theodora Gurin. Born in France in 1798, Anne Thérèse Gurin entered the Sisters of Providence in 1823, taking the name Sister Saint Theodore. An illness during the novitiate left her in fragile health, but that did not keep her from becoming an accomplished teacher. In 1840, Sister Saint Theodore and five sisters were sent to Saint Mary of the Woods, Indiana, to teach and to care for the sick poor. There they established a mother house and novitiate. The young community persevered despite fires, crop failure, prejudice against Catholic women religious, misunderstandings, and separation from their mother congregation in France. Mother Theodore told her sisters, "Have confidence in the providence that so far has never failed us." Another time she asked, "With Jesus, what shall we have to fear?" Mother Theodore died in 1856 and was buried in the Church of the Immaculate Conception at St. Mary of the Woods. She was canonized by Pope Benedict XVI in 2006. There's more about the saints, along with inspiration and Catholic resources, at our website, saintoftheday.org. From Francis.
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0: Hello, I'm Father Mitch Pacwa, and welcome to EWTN Live. We bring you guests from around the world. Our guest tonight might be a familiar face to those viewers who've watched the popular EWTN series, Doctors of the Church, because he hosts that. Or you might recognize him from some of the major news events within the church over the past several years, which he has also anchored. He's the vice president and editorial director for EWTN News, and he recently co-anchored EWTN's full coverage of the beatification of Archbishop Fulton J. Sheen, along with Lila Rose and Father Aquinas Gilbo. And he's here tonight to talk about a beautiful new book edited by Alan Smith. The book is called America's Apostle, Celebrating the Life and Legacy of Blessed Fulton J. Sheen. Please welcome our guest, Dr. Matthew Bunsen. Matthew, welcome.
1: Joy is always to come back.
0: Yeah, it's a delight to have you here. And before we get into this book, you were telling me before the show that Fulton Sheen had been a guest at your home.
1: That's right.
0: Tell us about that.
1: Well, Fulton Sheen, as few people know, I grew up in Hawaii. And in 1973, and then again in 1974, Fulton Sheen came to Hawaii. And he came with a very specific purpose. He was at the invitation of the then Bishop of Honolulu, Bishop John Scanlon, to give the homily at the Red Mass, so the start of the legislative season. This is really important because in 1970, so just 3 years before, Hawaii became the first state to legalize abortion, that then paved the way for the Roe v. Wade decision that, horrifyingly, came out just weeks before Sheen's arrival in Hawaii. So he came as a prophetic witness for life. And he came back the next year to make a further point about the importance of life, to do a fundraiser for a pregnancy center in Hawaii. So he was in his late 70s. His health was not great at that point. But he came out. And so seven-year-old me, I had something of a front-row seat for a two banquets in downtown Waikiki, or downtown Honolulu, and then he paid my family a visit, and we spent some time with him in Hawaii, and it is something I've never forgotten.
0: Yes, no, that's really cool. Yeah, and so folks understand the Red Mass refers to the mass celebrating not only legislators, but also people who are engaged in the practice of the law.
1: Exactly.
0: It's honoring St. Thomas More, the patron saint of lawyers, who, of course, was a martyr.
1: Yes.
0: And, you know, I used to tell Deacon Bill Steltemeyer, himself a lawyer, that you know, two things, that most of the deacons who became saints were either able to sing like St. Ephrem.
1: The Syrian, yes.
0: Yes, the harp of the Holy Spirit.
1: That's right.
0: Or if they couldn't sing, as he couldn't, then they were martyrs. Well, now the lawyer saint that we have is also a martyr. So I just remind him of all
1: yes,
0: that.
1: Yes, exactly. His point, what was interesting was that in attendance at that Mass was the governor of Hawaii, the vice governor, and the mayor of Honolulu. And so he had a somewhat captive audience, and he hit on one of those themes that he developed, especially in the 1970s, but he'd been in some ways talking about it for a very long time, and that was the risk of what happens when man tries to play God, and a wearing down of the moral fiber of the country. So it's just part of what Sheen stood as a real prophet of the pro-life movement. And he saw in the way that prophets do, I mean, he could prophesy what was going to happen, but he understood as a prophet calling us back to who God wants us to be as a nation and as people.
0: Yeah, the prophecy does not mean foretelling the future. It may include that,
1: right?
0: but only as someone who is a messenger of God. Even the Hebrew and mm-hmm. other Semitic languages use the word Nabi, which means messenger, giving a message from God.
1: Yes.
0: And that was Sheen's mission.
1: It was.
0: Throughout his life.
1: In
0: that sense, he was always prophetic.
1: That's right. And you can see that all the way back in the 1940s, especially in 1947. So here we had just emerged out of the Second World War. We were the nation, the world's greatest superpower. What was his comment to us? Be careful about losing who we are as a nation, founded on Christian principles, with the Constitution. But then in subsequent years, he wrote that great book about a declaration of dependence. He said, we have, as a nation, a declaration of independence. We are setting ourselves free, liberating ourselves, so to speak, from tyranny and oppression. But that only works if we also have a declaration of dependence, which must be on God. So he was always talking to us, not just in patriotic terms, but that the patriotic terms were rooted in something much deeper for him, mm-hmm. and that was being truly faithful to God as a founding of our country.
0: Yes. And that was one of the reasons he was such a success on TV. It wasn't... he was entertaining.
1: Yes.
0: He was a really wonderful speaker. He had some skills in acting from when he was very, very young. Mm-hmm. Yeah, nothing professional, but
1: right.
0: he had done a little bit. And he knew how to use language. He had riveting eyes and all that. That was all good. However, it was the content right. of what he said. And speaking truth at a time of real crisis. Remember that he was on TV from 1951 mm-hmm. through 1957, time of the Korean conflict.
1: That's right.
0: The time of McCarthyism and the time of the nuclear arms race beginning. Mm-hmm. and coming into people's awareness. That's remarkable.
1: But he was also this titanic figure on American television in the years just before the 1960 presidential campaign. Now, I find that really significant because we weren't that far removed from the 28 Al Smith campaign, mm-hmm. which had been completely destroyed by anti-Catholic sentiment.
0: Oh, absolutely.
1: So in the 1950s, we have the phenomenal growth of American Catholicism, that sort of coming out party for the church that really began in the 1920s but was accelerating. Here we have somebody who was going directly into the homes of millions of Americans via television. And that great quote from Sheen that he often repeated about there's not more than 100 people in the United States who hate the Catholic Church, but there are millions who hate what they perceive the church to be.
0: Right.
1: So Sheen, going into their homes, because he averaged, 30 million people a week for his audience.
0: And for folks to understand that, remember that not everybody had television
1: right.
0: in 51.
1: That's exactly right.
0: In 19, I have contemporaries who didn't get television until the mid-50s, even late. A couple friends of mine didn't get until the early 60s.
1: Mm-hmm.
0: You know, so television was not universal, yet alone in your bathroom.
1: That's right.
0: Your bedroom.
1: Your kitchens.
0: No.
1: You're making a really important point because the percentage of people who had televisions at that point, as you say, was not very high, which means that Sheen was reaching tens of millions of people within just that relatively still small body of TV viewers. It's why he was consistently beating week after week some of the most important people in television and in celebrity world. Frank Sinatra, for example, Milton Berle. So he was reaching these homes.
0: Alan King, he was with him, too.
1: Reaching these homes and talking directly to people, most of whom were not Catholic. And yet they were drawn to Sheen in a really profound way because what he was saying, they understood to be true, partly because the logic and the way he presented it, but also he was so completely authentic as a speaker. You knew you could trust this person. I've contended for a long time that that work of Sheen right there, with radio, but especially with television, helped pave the way for the wider acceptance of the Catholic Church in the United States leading up to the Kennedy, the 1960 presidential election of John F. Kennedy.
0: And later on, the Catholicism of Joseph Biden didn't even figure in as an issue for anybody. Let's go to a clip to give an example of this. Let's take a look at a clip of Archbishop Sheen speaking in those early 50s.
2: I remember some years ago, Heywood Broun, the great journalist, told me of a friend of his who was a cartoonist for the Daily Worker, which was the communist daily in New York City. And this cartoonist had developed cancer and was unable to work. And he was living in great poverty. And Broun, who had a profound love of humanity, went to the Communist Party of New York and asked them if they please wouldn't do something for this man who had dedicated his whole life to them and has used his talents in drawing cartoons for their paper every day. And the party said to Broun, he doesn't exist anymore. He no longer has value for the party. Therefore, he's of no importance. We cannot help him. The greatness of America, therefore, is its belief in the value of a man. That's why we're interested in just one citizen who might be taken prisoner in another country. And where does this stem from? It stems from, after all, the Christian tradition. One wonders if really the Christian part of democracy was not grounded and founded on that day when our blessed Lord was unfurled like a wounded eagle on the cross, and he turned to a thief on the side of him and addressed him in the second person singular, saying, "This day thou shalt be with me in paradise." He called his sheep by name. Everyone had a value because he was a person and therefore bore the image and likeness of God.
0: The truth of that can never fade from our minds. I think that the truth of that was behind him coming to Hawaii to speak to those lawyers and legislators about the, you know, protecting life.
1: Right.
0: Because he saw the individual. And I would urge, by the way, any of our audience, I just finished going through Alexander Solzhenitsyn's book, Gulag Archipelago. It's in English, of course. It's three volumes. Under supporting this whole

0: the risks and dangers of communism, and people at one point accused him of being almost obsessed with communism. Well, we just heard why. Because you are simply a commodity in the state, and your value as a person is given to you. Your rights are given to you by the state, whereas Sheen understood...
1: Or taken away by the state.
0: Exactly. Well, that which is given can be taken away. Sheen understood, and I think this is part of why he resonated with so many people, that there's something profound, that there's something actually much more true, that our rights come from God, that they are inalienable, they cannot be taken away. Because we are made in the image and likeness of God, the dignity of the human person. He had that great phrase that God loves us not because we have value, but we have value because God loves us. Mm-hmm. And it is that love that he was always trying to communicate. But to go back to something that you said, I think is really important. I think it's fundamental to understanding Sheen. He was arguably the greatest Catholic communicator, perhaps the greatest communicator of the last century, if not two centuries, because of his ability to understand and use every platform at his disposal. But the communication side was not in and of itself simply to communicate. He was communicating a message, but it wasn't about him. He was communicating an encounter with a person, and the person was Jesus Christ. So there was always something coming out of him. It was never about him. So he was never the first, some people have called him the first celebrity priest, that sort of thing. That, I don't think that's remotely true, because it was never about him.
1: No, in fact, it was Reverend Billy Graham, who in the 1950s, long before Ronald Reagan ran for political office, Billy Graham had said that Sheen was the great communicator. That's, you know,
0: that's
1: Sheen was a pretty good communicator himself.
0: Yes.
1: On television, radio, and in person.
0: That's it.
1: But he recognized Sheen as the great communicator.
0: Communication for Sheen was simply an instrument for evangelization. Mm-hmm. And so he saw it as that, as a great tool, which meant that he was absolutely fearless in embracing every possible form of communication. Now, of course, as Catholics, as a church, we have always done that. I always joke about Paul with his sandals, the stylus, his parchment, sending out epistles. Sheen understood that we need to use radio, we need to use television when it really came into its own. Books, cassettes, whatever was useful for communicating the gospel, he was interested in it. But that also made him very faithful, even in the years before the council, to what the council, the Second Vatican Council, was asking us to do in the great document Inter Mirifica. Use all the means of social communications. But it always has to have a purpose. And so Sheen today, he is something of a social influencer. We can talk more about that with the Gen Z, especially. But he still resonates, as you say, it's timeless because it's not about him.
1: In those years from 1951 to 57, when he was on television, when you become number one,
0: that's right,
1: the advertisers want to be there, and they pay more money because you have the viewers. He made $17 million doing those shows over those years of 1951 to 57, those 8 years.
0: Right.
1: He had said, I don't even want to see the checks. I don't even want to see them.
0: Right.
1: He used them all for the missions.
0: That's right.
1: And he would say on the show, all this goes for people no matter what their color or their creed, this their race or their country. This is for those who are in need. He gave every penny of it away.
0: Same thing with every book he published. You know, he authored almost 70 books. All the royalties went to causes.
1: Exactly.
0: Yeah.
1: Exactly. And including here in Alabama, we've been beneficiaries.
0: That's right.
1: Because Alabama is still considered a mission state with only 3% Catholics here. He contributed for the building of churches, especially in African American areas of the state.
0: That's right. And one of the things that he was so adept at, and we forget, is that while he was doing all this television, he was

0: still the head of the Pontifical Mission Society in the United States.
1: Yes.
0: That's a really challenging position, especially back then, because our missions were really growing rapidly. So the, mm-hmm. the demand, the need, was always going to be there. But then he kept up such a rigorous travel schedule and a preaching schedule at St. Patrick's Cathedral in New York, which is also, he had an ability to touch millions of people. We have no idea how many millions of lives, millions of souls were touched by Fulton Sheen because of his radio programs, because of his television programs. But we also know how many souls he touched one-on-one mm-hmm. Through his preaching, through the people that he brought himself directly into the church with sort of private instruction. So he had this ability to talk to the masses, but he also had this unique ability when I saw it myself with my own eyes as a kid, this ability when he was speaking to somebody directly, you were the only person who seemed to exist in the world as far as he was concerned. And that's a real talent.
1: Yeah, yeah, yeah. But it's also another way of him living out what he said mm-hmm. on that clip, mm-hmm. that the individual has value, and well, not what you had said, but also what he had said, the individual has value because he's loved by God,
0: yeah.
1: not because he loves God, but God loves him.
0: Yeah.
1: This is the value of the individual that God grants each person. Again, a principle in our own declaration, but you have people who want to move away from it.
0: Mm-hmm. So that's where Sheen again stands as something of a genuine prophet. That when we begin to lose our understanding, to when we have a desire to play God, there's real risk for us as a nation. But then we have now what I think we can refer to as a dangerous and dubious flirtation with things like socialism, with Marxism, things that Sheen understood very clearly, what they lead to. And I think that was one of the warnings that he was also giving us all the way back many, many years, long before it fell out of favor and now seemingly is coming back in favor, certain a lot of quarters politically. Sheen is the antidote. Sheen gives us the antidote to that, and that is by always going back to the dignity of the human person and the risk that can come when the state decides to be God.
1: Yes. He was well aware of that. One of the reasons we want you to be here is there's a book that we have here called America's Apostle, Celebrating the Life and Legacy of Now Blessed Fulton J. Sheen. This is a wonderful book.
0: It is.
1: It's a great one to have, as we just celebrated the recent beatification. And, tell us a little bit about this book.
0: Yeah, it is exactly what it says. It's a celebration. You know, we yeah. always use the phrase that it's a coffee table book. You can put it on your coffee table. I don't know how many people today have coffee tables, but if you have a coffee table, this is a perfect book for that. But
1: it's better than the clutter that's on my coffee
0: yes,
1: table.
0: I know that for a fact. But what this book does is it is not just a photographic celebration of Sheen, but it pulls together images throughout his whole life. So it looks at his life, it looks at his legacy. But the secret ingredient to this book, and what makes it, I think, so special, is that you can't have a celebration of his life and legacy without getting to know him and his writings and
1: yes.
0: his
1: yes.
0: prayer life. And so this book pulls together large numbers of samples of his writings. So, for example, Holy Hour. We have to talk more about Sheen's dedication of the Holy Hour,
1: yeah,
0: for example. Novenas, his reflections on suffering, on the sacraments.
1: I was going to say, especially on the Holy Eucharist
0: That's right.
1: and on the priesthood. So he spent a lot of time reflecting on those, especially after his retirement mm-hmm. as Bishop of Rochester. This is good. As a matter of fact, I was going over those meditations during my holy hour.
0: There you go. You know, I think he's smiling somewhere.
1: Yeah.
0: But what this does, too, is...
1: Or saying it's about time.
0: Where have you been? With Sheen, though, what this book allows you to do is, yeah, you're going to learn a lot about his life, and that's really important, and again, his legacy. But you're going to really spend a large amount of time in his mind and how he thought and what he thought about the teachings of the church and the sacraments and prayer. So you get to spend that time with him. So it beyond just a compilation book or a picture book, this is really an exploration into Sheen's own life and mind. And I think that's really important. That's why I am so happy that we have been able to put this book out.
1: Yeah, that is put out by EWTN. And we've been presenting the old Life is Worth Living mm-hmm. television shows for years.
0: Yeah.
1: You know, there was a period where we started showing them, then we had copyright issues, then worked all that out, and mm-hmm. now I've been showing them again. And you know where they're really popular? On EWTN Polska, the Polish EWTN.
0: Sure.
1: They lived communism.
0: Yes, exactly.
1: And they tried to be Catholic in that, and they really respond to it. Mm-hmm. They just love his
0: show. One
1: shows.
0: Of the things that I also love about his show is, it's okay, it's black and white. As you know, anyone, we just saw a clip from his show.
1: Yeah.
0: It's him talking to camera for the most part. He'll have the chalkboard, always at the top, JMJ. But there would be it's just him and a chalkboard, or just him talking directly to camera. But it's so completely fresh sounding, and it's so completely evergreen. As a
1: yes.
0: small example, I just happen to have on EWTN. And, of course, one has to have EWTN on, but it was just on, and his show came on. He was talking about what we now refer to, what Pope Francis called gender ideology. The risks of if a mother woke up one day and decided that her little boy is now a little girl, what would that entail? And of course, the audience is in hysterics because they're laughing their heads off, because back then, the very notion of it was just mm-hmm. insane. But he talks about what would a mother need to do? What would parents need to do? And he said, you need to lock your child away into a world that is a fiction, that is not real. And you have to guide this child into this unreality. And it was a perfect explanation of what we're dealing with today with the affirmation of things like gender dysphoria and the whole gender ideology movement. This is back in the 1950s. So he saw all of it, partly because he understood philosophy so well, because he was one of the great philosophers. We forget that.
1: Mm-hmm.
0: He was also a great understander of where things could lead with technology and when philosophy goes terribly wrong.
1: It's interesting that he said you have to lock away. Nowadays, the state is being guided by some teachers, mm-hmm. and the state is given permission to remove children from their family. They lock them away from their own family. Mm-hmm.
0: That's right.
1: As a family in Massachusetts that's been going through this.
0: Right.
1: And so he knew exactly what was going on and what would happen. I just want to let people know, we're going to take a break in just a minute or so, but you can get this book at EWTNRC.com. Our religious catalog. It's called America's Apostle, Celebrating the Life and Legacy of Blessed Fulton J. Sheen. It's edited by Alan Smith, and it is item 84891. 84891. 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You can find a lot there about Blessed Fulton. We are discussing Blessed Fulton J. Sheen with one of our own, the Vice President for our news division, Dr. Matthew Bunsen. And with this, we're taking a look at this book, America's Apostle, Celebrating the Life and Legacy of Blessed Fulton J. Sheen. A couple things that, you know, I thought growing up and as an adult, not having known enough about the personal life of Fulton Sheen, that how did you get a name like Fulton? Because they didn't like to baptize people unless they had Christian names.
0: Yes.
1: Especially when he was born in the
0: 1890s. 1895.
1: And
0: yep. You know, May 8th.
1: May 8th, yeah.
0: 1895. Which is ironic because it's obviously the same date that Pope Leo XIV was elected Pope.
1: Yeah.
0: And so we have the first bishop beatified in the United States, I believe. And we had the first pope from the United States, and both of them are from the Midwest, Illinois.
1: Yeah, Illinois so specifically.
0: A lot of interesting little parallels.
1: Yeah, that's my first thought. Illinois, maker of saints. Yeah.
0: Unimaginable, isn't it? He was born and baptized, I think, Robert John Sheen. But he spent a great deal of time with his grandparents on his mother's side, and her maiden name was Fulton.
1: Yeah.
0: So they would be pushing this little baby through the streets, and people, especially in El Paso, Illinois, and then the family ultimately moved to Peoria. You know, El Paso is where he was born. And so everyone would say, oh, look, it's the little Fulton boy.
1: Uh-huh.
0: And so it just stuck. And he took it in sort of an honor of his mother.
1: Yes.
0: Who helped shape in him, especially his deep, deep devotion to the Blessed Mother.
1: Mm-hmm.
0: You know, on the day of his ordination in 1919, he made two promises. The first was always to honor the Blessed Mother, and that he did. He died on December 9th, so right after that major Marian feast on December 8th. But then he also made that second pledge that he would, throughout his entire life, do a holy hour every day as a priest, and that is something he kept faithful to as well.
1: Very much so. And in fact, he died in his personal chapel. He had a
0: That's
1: small
0: right.
1: chapel, and he was found dead there, mm-hmm. You know, which was as appropriate as could be.
0: Yeah.
1: That wouldn't be a bad way, bad place to go.
0: That's right. Yeah. But it was also classic Sheen in the sense that you mentioned that he gave a lot of priest retreats.
1: Yes.
0: And so he retires as Bishop of Rochester in 1969, and the assumption was that he was done, that his career, his life, his ministry was going to end, he was going to disappear from the world. He used that great phrase, I am not retiring, I'm just retreading. He set out to travel the United States, the globe. That's how he ended up in Hawaii that we were talking about earlier. But one of the biggest things that he did in his so-called retirement was to give priest retreats. And in those priest retreats, he exhorted priests, if you're not already doing it, do a holy hour every day. Yeah. And then he had that really, to me, wonderful admission that he didn't write anything. There wasn't a book, there wasn't a homily, there wasn't a show that he would not prepare in front of the Blessed Sacrament.
1: Right, right. You know, by the way, his name wasn't Robert. You got him mixed up with the Pope.
0: Yes, that's
1: his
0: right.
1: His name was Robert. It's Peter.
0: Peter, thank you.
1: Peter
0: that's,
1: John.
0: You're right.
1: Yeah, and one of the things, though, that I think is worth noting is, for me personally, he had, as you said, he died December 8th, 1979. That was
0: December 9th.
1: December 9th. And I was just finishing up my first semester in graduate school in Nashville, Tennessee. Within a couple of months of that, and I hadn't put these together, but some parishioners at the parish where I helped out on Sundays during grad school gave me those priest retreats.
0: Yeah.
1: And I would recommend them, especially the one he did in the United States, the one in Ireland, one in the United States, that were both on tape. Again, I'm old, so I got them on cassettes.
0: Yes. At least they're not reel to reel, right?
1: Yeah, both. So, but I listened to those over and over again through my graduate school. That's what got me to start making the Holy Hour every day.
0: Yeah.
1: That was key. But also so much instruction about the meaning of the priesthood and the meaning of the Holy Eucharist. And but especially those two. These were key themes for him. They have a couple chapters just on those
0: themes. That's right. We had that great line, I'm paraphrasing slightly, where he said, "The greatest story in the history of the world is contained in this little host."
1: Mm-hmm.
0: And so he understood, long before we had a Eucharistic revival, as brilliant and as important as it has been over these last years, it's one of the reasons also why Sheen is considered one of the role models for the Eucharistic revival in the United States.
1: Yes.
0: Because he understood the power of the Eucharist, but he also understood why it was so important for the Eucharist to be central in our lives.
1: Mm-hmm. And at the time he died, and in the years following, the first 20 years or so, a number of priests, but also lots of laity, picked up on that call to make the Holy Hour and started petitioning their parish priests to have exposition of the Blessed Sacrament.
0: Mm-hmm.
1: And I went around the country a lot preaching about these things myself, as it turned out. And a lot of times the pastors resisted. They had, in one of the seminaries, one of the upper Midwest states, the liturgy professor, himself a Franciscan, had said, "We don't do cookie worship in the seminary." That was the heresy he believed. But it was the seminarians coming again and again that actually drove him out.
0: That's right.
1: He quit because he couldn't stem that tide.
0: Mm-hmm.
1: And I would credit the retreats and the taping and spread of those tapes of retreats by Sheen for helping to push back on that.
0: And now Sheen is immensely popular with Gen Z and Gen Alpha. If you go on TikTok...
1: Who's Gen Alpha?
0: The youngest of the...
1: You kids and your computers. What is this?
0: So we have we have the baby boomers, we have the Gen X, we have the millennials, then we have Gen Z, and then we have Gen Alpha. So Gen A. So that's that's now coming into their own.
1: Oh.
0: So that's... But what's interesting is that when you have like Gen Z, they're very active on TikTok. There's something about Sheen that really appeals to Gen Z.
1: Uh-huh.
0: I think part of it is the stability, the continuity that he represents. There's a term, I'm probably not using it exactly right because I'm certainly not a Gen Z, but he has aura. He has aura, as the Gen Zs like to say. I think that's absolutely true. I think there was a term a couple of years ago, a vibe.
1: Yeah.
0: So he vibes, but now he's got aura. And it's the way he presents himself, the command that he has in front of the camera. There's a certain nostalgia that appeals to Gen Z, so there's that too. But above all, as we keep coming back to this idea of Shane as a communicator, it isn't how he's communicating, it's what he's actually saying.
1: Yes.
0: And that, I think, is part of the appeal, too, because there is clarity in what he teaches. Again, that maxim that if you want to master a subject, you must be able to teach it to children. But also his concision. He was astoundingly concise in his teachings. So he was able to distill. I mean, you and I have just batted around some of his quotes. 15 seconds on TikTok, and you can imagine how popular those phrases are.
1: Mm-hmm.
0: So he had a way then of communicating in what are easily digestible sound bites, mm-hmm. which of course is essential today because we all suffer from ADHD, certainly in terms of technology. So Sheen ticks every possible box for being a really effective social influencer today in social mm-hmm. media. But we always come back, there's a purpose to it.
1: Yeah. No, something I'd like to go back to, and again, this book highlights two elements that include an important theme that permeated his life. He especially emphasized how the Eucharist was the representation of Christ's death and resurrection, and that when we come to Mass, we're not just receiving communion. We're entering into communion with Jesus by offering our sufferings, especially at the offertory. We offer our sufferings to God that are like, and he used the bread and the wine as images that they have, the wheat has to be pounded into powder, the grapes have to be crushed, the wheat has to be mixed with water and baked, and the wine has to be fermented. These are symbols of our suffering mm-hmm. that we can attach our personal illnesses, disappointments, fears, all the different, the cancers, all this. You put that with the bread so that at the consecration, they become the body and the blood of Christ and are united with Jesus on the cross. He emphasized that element of suffering with Christ to give your suffering meaning.
0: Mm-hmm.
1: And this was key for him.
0: Yeah, and his ability as a preacher to connect directly to people, that idea, people suffer in their lives. What Sheen was offering then, and he offers us now, is that there is meaning to it, that we have that meaning in our suffering if we offer ourselves up.
1: Mm-hmm.
0: And I think Sheen had a, contrary to what people would think, this imposing figure, this colossus on television or in person or on radio, and yet he had a very deft pastoral touch. He knew how to get into the very heart of people, to reach them in their own lives.
1: Mm-hmm.
0: So he went to where people were in his preaching. But
1: well,
0: he
1: like,
0: didn't
1: like
0: leave
1: Pope
0: them there.
1: Francis said, he'd had the smell of the sheep
0: yes.
1: on him. He was a good shepherd.
0: Right. And so it was a seeming contradiction that you'd have somebody who was always, every picture you see of Sheen, he's elegant. You go back to that, he had aura. But his ability than to use that presence to go down into the very lives of people. And when he would talk on television, people, he would first capture them with this image of himself, but then he would draw them in with his words and the reality he was talking about, for example, the Eucharist. Imagine the number of Protestants across the United States in the 1950s who had this image of what the church teaches or believes, and then to have it explained to them over the course of half an hour by a master like Sheen. There's no way that you're going to leave that conversation unaffected. And the fact that the numbers of his shows, the tens of millions who tuned in every week, didn't drop, tells you that people were coming back every week to hear what he had to say. So they recognized the truth of it.
1: Yeah. You know, when we think back, you know, there was a song that people used to dance to called the Hokey Pokey. And that was a mockery of the Mass. And you don't hear that song anymore.
0: No.
1: You know, that it was mocking the words of consecration in Latin from the old days. Hoc est corpus meum. That's what hokey pokey came from. And moving your hands and legs and arms, etc., was mocking the gestures at Mass.
0: Right.
1: Sheen brought a sense of the dignity of the liturgy and the meaning of it to clarity, so that people say, oh, no, this isn't, I may not agree, I may not commit myself, but I can't mock this either. This is serious.
0: Right. But it's also a testament to Sheen's preparation. He talked about at least an hour for every minute that he would broadcast.
1: Yes.
0: So it was about a 35-minute show every week. So that's 35 hours he would dedicate week to week just to prepare for his television show. Then you add up the time he spent writing homilies, writing his books. But it paid off in exactly the same way that for the 25 years almost that he taught at Catholic University of America, it was standing room only in his classes. It's one of the reasons why they have a plaque at Catholic U, I believe, in honor of the classroom he taught in. And his motto was, he picked this up from Cardinal Désiré Mercier, that you tear up your course at the end of every semester and you rebuild it the next. Because that way it is fresh, it reflects not stale thinking from previous semesters, but something that really you have to put a thought into. Because you, presumably, as far as he was concerned, he was always learning. Always. He was always reading. He was always contemplating. So the fruits of that contemplation then would be brought to bear each semester in his new class, even though he had taught it for decades. It's a remarkable feat when you consider how busy he was.
1: Yeah. Yeah, the professors who kept using the same notes every year were sometimes dubbed better than Somonex. For those who remember, Somonex is a sleep aid.
0: Yes. There are reasons why it was, like I said,
1: Sheen was not.
0: Sheen was not Somonex.
1: Sheen was not Somonex.
0: Yeah.
1: No, and again, not just because of style, but the substance that came from much reflection. The other thing, another topic that he discussed was the priesthood. He really talked a lot about that because he was living through part of the crisis of priesthood. I think that first stage of the crisis was back in the late 60s when St. Paul VI was allowing priests to leave the priesthood and active ministry and get laicized more easily. And he did that because he was concerned that priests who had grown up celebrating Mass in Latin would object to doing the vernacular. And he wanted to give them a way out if this was a problem for their conscience. It turns out that most of them stayed, and it was the proponents of Mass in England and modernization who left in the tens of thousands. And Sheen saw this and was living through it. And he was trying to address the priesthood as a result.
0: Yeah, and he was also somebody who was, he attended the Second Vatican Council. He was a supporter of the Second Vatican Council.
1: Very much so.
0: He spoke at the council. So sometimes he has been, there have been some who claim that he was opposed to the council or the fruits
1: Not
0: of the council.
1: Not at all.
0: No. And when you see him, he's named in 1966 to be Bishop of Rochester. Now, it turned out to be a disappointing tenure.
1: Yes.
0: He arrived, though, with a host of ideas of trying to implement the council faithfully. And as we have seen historically, that where the council was implemented, I think above all in the Archdiocese of Krakow, with Karol Wojtyła,
1: yes,
0: where it was implemented faithfully, it flourished. And I think Sheen arrived in Rochester in 66 determined that he would do everything he could to implement it. Now, his tenure, again, was cut short. He was there for only 3 years.
1: And he said he grew up always saying yes to his bishop. And
0: yes,
1: here he had priests that said no to him,
0: right,
1: on implementing Vatican II the way that it was written.
0: Right. Faithfully.
1: And, yes,
0: and yeah, so Sheen understood that. And I think you can see then Sheen in some ways becomes a kind of bridge in sort of classic communications from the era before the council, then coming out of the council, and then that titanic moment in 1979 in St. Patrick's Cathedral where he meets John Paul II,
1: yes,
0: and receives this embrace, and he says, "You have spoken well of Jesus Christ."
1: Yeah, that he knelt down to kiss the Pope's ring, and the Pope lifted him up.
0: Yeah.
1: The video of it is truly wonderful. But yeah, Sheen really wanted to emphasize, but I think based on his own experience, that just as the Eucharist is entering into the mystery of Christ's suffering and death, priesthood has to be characterized by that sacrifice too.
0: That's right.
1: And the same has to be there for the laity as they live out marriage. It's not about fulfillment. It's about offering yourself in service to your spouse, your children, and the church.
0: And it's why he begged priests to Holy Hour. He asked lay people, make sure
1: Holy Hour.
0: The Holy Hour.
1: And, you know, these things are is his writings on the explaining the origin and background of his life, but also some of his writings on these topics are in this book.
0: Yeah.
1: America's Apostle, Celebrating the Life and Legacy of Blessed Fulton J. Sheen. It was edited by Alan Smith, but contains great information on Bishop Sheen's life, his background, his experiences, and a number of his writings. It's good for spiritual nourishment. I found it very spiritually nourishing to read it. It's item 84891, 84891. And you can get it at EWTNRC.com. Again, it's an EWTN production. Well, thank you for, you know, all the stuff that you did of going to the beatification. I'm sure that was, I wish we could have talked more about that. But
0: a privilege.
1: I wanted to cover this. And also thank you for coming here to help us with this book as well.
0: Anytime. It's a joy to be with you. It really is.
1: Oh, good. I try to play nicely. All right, well, the Lord bless you all and keep you and cause his face to shine upon you. May the Lord lead you in all of your ways by his peace. May Almighty God bless you, the Father, the Son, and the Holy Spirit. Amen. I can't tell you what a joy it is to see the Bishop Sheen shows, but also some of the specials that we've been broadcasting about him on his life. It's just been a delight for me to see all those. I hope for you as well as our presentation of the beatification. However, we still need you to keep supporting us every month. Because, you know, these things, you know, they don't give them to us for free. So we have a lot of bills to pay. So we ask you to please remember us in between your gas bill, your electric bill, and your cable bill. If you do that on a monthly basis, like you always have for these 40-some years, we'll be able to pay our bills too. God bless you all, and thank you.

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1: This is a Messy Family Minute from Mike and Alicia Hernan. 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
10: In the name of the Father, and the Son, and the Holy Spirit.
11: Amen.
10: You expired, Jesus, but the source of life gushed forth for souls, and the ocean of mercy opened up for the whole world. O fount of life, unfathomable divine mercy, envelop the whole world and empty yourself out upon us. O blood and water, which gushed forth from the heart of Jesus as a fountain of mercy for us,
11: I trust in you.
10: O blood and water, which gushed forth from the heart of Jesus as a fountain of mercy for us,
11: I trust in you.
10: O blood and water, which gushed forth from the heart of Jesus as a fountain of mercy for us,
11: I trust in you.
10: Our Father, who art in heaven, hallowed be thy name. Thy kingdom come, thy will be done, on earth as it is in heaven.
11: Give us this day our daily bread, and forgive us our trespasses, as we forgive those who trespass against us. And lead us not into temptation, but deliver us from evil. Amen.
10: Hail Mary, full of grace, the Lord is with thee. Blessed art thou among women, and blessed is the fruit of thy womb, Jesus.
11: Holy Mary, Mother of God, pray for us sinners, now and at the hour of our death. Amen.
10: I believe in God, the Father Almighty, creator of heaven and earth, and in Jesus Christ, his only Son, our Lord, who was conceived by the Holy Spirit, born of the Virgin Mary, suffered under Pontius Pilate, was crucified, died, and was buried. He descended into hell. On the third day he rose again. He ascended into heaven and sits at the right hand of God the Father Almighty. From thence he shall come to judge the living and the dead.
11: I believe in the Holy Spirit, the Holy Catholic Church, the communion of saints, the forgiveness of sins, the resurrection of the body, and life everlasting. Amen.
10: Eternal Father, I offer you the body and blood, soul and divinity, of your dearly beloved Son, our Lord Jesus Christ,
11: in atonement for our sins and those of the whole world.
10: For the sake of his sorrowful passion,
11: have mercy on us and on the whole world.
10: For the sake of his sorrowful passion,
11: have mercy on us and on the whole world.
10: For the sake of his sorrowful passion,
11: have mercy on us and on the whole world.
10: For the sake of his sorrowful passion,
11: have mercy on us and on the whole world.
10: For the sake of his sorrowful passion,
11: have mercy on us and on the whole world.
10: For the sake of his sorrowful passion,
11: have mercy on us and on the whole world.
10: For the sake of his sorrowful passion,
11: have mercy on us and on the whole world.
10: For the sake of his sorrowful passion,
11: have mercy on us and on the whole world.
10: For the sake of his sorrowful passion,
11: have mercy on us and on the whole world.
10: For the sake of his sorrowful passion,
11: have mercy on us and on the whole world.
10: Eternal Father, I offer you the body and blood, soul and divinity, of your dearly beloved Son, our Lord Jesus Christ,
11: in atonement for our sins and those of the whole world.
10: For the sake of his sorrowful passion,
11: have mercy on us and on the whole world.
10: For the sake of his sorrowful passion,
11: have mercy on us and on the whole world.
10: For the sake of his sorrowful passion,
11: have mercy on us and on the whole world.
10: For the sake of his sorrowful passion,
11: have mercy on us and on the whole world.
10: For the sake of his sorrowful passion,
11: have mercy on us and on the whole world.
10: For the sake of his sorrowful passion,
11: have mercy on us and on the whole world.
10: For the sake of his sorrowful passion,
11: have mercy on us and on the whole world.
10: For the sake of his sorrowful passion,
11: have mercy on us and on the whole world.
10: For the sake of his sorrowful passion,
11: have mercy on us and on the whole world.
10: For the sake of his sorrowful passion,
11: have mercy on us and on the whole world.
10: Eternal Father, I offer you the body and blood, soul and divinity, of your dearly beloved Son, our Lord Jesus Christ,
11: in atonement for our sins and those of the whole world.
10: For the sake of his sorrowful passion,
11: have mercy on us and on the whole world.
10: For the sake of his sorrowful passion,
11: have mercy on us and on the whole world.
10: For the sake of his sorrowful passion,
11: have mercy on us and on the whole world.
10: For the sake of his sorrowful passion,
11: have mercy on us and on the whole world.
10: For the sake of his sorrowful passion,
11: have mercy on us and on the whole world.
10: For the sake of his sorrowful passion,
11: have mercy on us and on the whole world.
10: For the sake of his sorrowful passion,
11: have mercy on us and on the whole world.
10: For the sake of his sorrowful passion,
11: have mercy on us and on the whole world.
10: For the sake of his sorrowful passion,
11: have mercy on us and on the whole world.
10: for the sake of his sorrowful passion.
11: Have mercy on us and on the whole world.
10: Eternal Father, I offer you the body and blood, soul and divinity of your dearly beloved Son, our Lord Jesus Christ,
11: in atonement for our sins and those of the whole world.
10: For the sake of his sorrowful passion,
11: have mercy on us and on the whole world.
10: For the sake of his sorrowful passion,
11: have mercy on us and on the whole world.
10: For the sake of his sorrowful passion,
11: have mercy on us and on the whole world.
10: For the sake of his sorrowful passion,
11: have mercy on us and on the whole world.
10: For the sake of his sorrowful passion,
11: have mercy on us and on the whole world.
10: For the sake of his sorrowful passion,
11: have mercy on us and on the whole world.
10: For the sake of his sorrowful passion,
11: have mercy on us and on the whole world.
10: For the sake of his sorrowful passion,
11: have mercy on us and on the whole world.
10: For the sake of his sorrowful passion,
11: have mercy on us and on the whole world.
10: For the sake of his sorrowful passion,
11: have mercy on us and on the whole world.
10: Eternal Father, I offer you the body and blood, soul and divinity of your dearly beloved Son, our Lord Jesus Christ,
11: in atonement for our sins and those of the whole world.
10: For the sake of his sorrowful passion,
11: have mercy on us and on the whole world.
10: For the sake of his sorrowful passion,
11: have mercy on us and on the whole world.
10: For the sake of his sorrowful passion,
11: have mercy on us and on the whole world.
10: For the sake of his sorrowful passion,
11: have mercy on us and on the whole world.
10: For the sake of his sorrowful passion,
11: have mercy on us and on the whole world.
10: For the sake of his sorrowful passion,
11: have mercy on us and on the whole world.
10: For the sake of his sorrowful passion,
11: have mercy on us and on the whole world.
10: For the sake of his sorrowful passion,
11: have mercy on us and on the whole world.
10: For the sake of his sorrowful passion,
11: have mercy on us and on the whole world.
10: For the sake of his sorrowful passion,
11: have mercy on us and on the whole world.
10: Holy God, Holy Mighty One, Holy Immortal One,
11: have mercy on us and on the whole world.
10: Holy God, Holy Mighty One, Holy Immortal One,
11: have mercy on us and on the whole world.
10: Holy God, Holy Mighty One, Holy Immortal One,
11: have mercy on us and on the whole world.
10: Eternal God, in whom mercy is endless and the treasury of compassion inexhaustible, look kindly upon us and increase your mercy in us, that in difficult moments we might not despair nor become despondent, but with great confidence submit ourselves to your holy will, which is love and mercy itself.
11: Amen.
10: Saint Faustina,
11: pray for us.
10: In the name of the Father, and the Son, and the Holy Spirit.
11: Amen.
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12: 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And I want to, speaking of, I don't know if about speaking of good looking, but certainly funny, but Pat Caton is a dear friend of mine. I went to grade school with him, and he is not only a volunteer for Guadalupe Radio Network, but he is very involved in St. Joseph's Helpers, the White Rose Women's Center, and that's going to be the topic of the interview. Today, we're talking about particularly St. Joseph's Helpers. We have the director of St. Joseph's Helpers, Julie Eichelman, coming back for another interview. I've interviewed her on a number of occasions, and Julie has been the director of the White Rose in St. Joseph's for how many years? 8 years. Wow, that's and so she's going to tell us about the latest at White Rose and St. Joseph's Helpers. And also, we have in studio Chris Curto, who is with the St. Paul's Men's Clubs and Knights of Columbus from St. Paul the Apostle Parish in Richardson. And this is a parish that we, Father John Satkowski, has been very generous in allowing us to come out and promote Catholic Radio, so we have a great relationship with them. And Chris is going to be in particular talking about an event coming up later on this month, now that we are in the pro-life month of October, as Julie reminded me. The White Rose Golf Classic is Friday, October 30th. It's a four-man scramble, but don't get too excited about it because they're already filled up with golfers and they can't take any more golfers, but they can certainly take donations to help support the White Rose Women's Center and St. Joseph's Helpers. So, all right. So having said that, welcome to Julie and also to Chris. Thank you all for being here.
13: Thank you for having us. We're certainly excited to be here.
12: So, Julie, before we talk about the Golf Classic, and also we'll mention also that you guys have an event coming up at the beginning mm-hmm. of November. Trent Horn is going to be your speaker mm-hmm. on November 7th. But I wanted to, first of all, just give out the website, stjosephshelpers.org, and give us an update, because we typically only talk to you about once a year. Mm-hmm. How are things going at the White Rose Women's Center, St. Joseph Helpers? What kind of a report or update can you provide for us?
13: So we've been staying pretty busy. But for those that are listening that don't really understand what White Rose is in our history, White Rose Women's Center was founded in 1985 by Father Joseph Nielsen, who sought to provide an alternative for women seeking abortion. So for more than 40 years, we've been doing that. We seek out the abortion-minded woman, educate her about the reality of abortion so that she will choose life for her baby. So we've got a lot of different programs that accommodate the ever-changing needs of the clients that we serve. And so our mission has remained the same, but then, you know, all the girls coming in, they have different needs as they go along. So every girl that comes in has different level of needs that she has, and we walk with her from the moment she contacts us until she no longer needs our support. So last year, we registered 2,590 client visits, and we did 620 pregnancy tests and 392 sonograms. 67 of those new girls came in from that 972 baby due hotline that a lot of parishes have throughout the diocese. Okay. And we gave out over $150,000 in direct client financial and material assistance. So the work continues to carry on all these years later.
12: Very nice. And boy, that's a lot. Those statistics are pretty amazing. 2,590 visits. That's unique visits from women who come through the door just in one calendar year, huh?
13: Right. Yeah. Right. Yeah. So the power of that is, you know, when a girl comes through the door, you don't really know what she needs help with. But to think about that, we've got the volunteers there waiting for her coming through the door to help with whatever she needs.
12: Mm-hmm. And while you mentioned the services, what particular services? You mentioned the sonogram. Mm-hmm. It's not just a one visit and then thanks, nice seeing you, have a great life. You continue to assist them. What are some of the other things that you provide for them?
13: Absolutely. So we have the Magdalene program, which is an ongoing mentoring and support program for the pregnant mothers. So any woman that comes in that's pregnant, she can go to that program that meets four times a month, English and Spanish. And we bring in different guest speakers that speak on an array of topics from breastfeeding and postpartum, healthy relationships, healthy food choices, how to take care of yourself, labor and delivery, and literally any topic that you can think of that might help her be the mother that God really intended her to be. And we offer free lunch and free babysitting for all the moms who come in. We host a baby shower for her when she's at the end of her pregnancy. And my favorite part is that we do parties at Thanksgiving, Christmas, Easter, Mother's Day, and the Feast of St. Mary Magdalene, which is in late July. And so the girls come out and they're just so excited for this because no other opportunity do they have to be really celebrating them as mothers and also kind of getting a break because someone else safely is watching their children for them. So that's kind of the forefront of support has been since Roe v. Wade was overturned in 4 years ago. And then for the girls that do not have a positive pregnancy test, you know, that are not currently pregnant, we offer the Well Woman Clinic, which is staffed by 4 Catholic pro-life physicians who donate their time and expertise. So at the Well Woman Clinic appointments, girls come in and get that annual exam, which consists of the breast exam, pelvic exam, pap smear, but also STD testing. And so if any of that comes back positive, we help her get the medication to get rid of that. And all at the same time, educating her about treating her body as a gift from God and talking about the harmful effects of contraception and sterilization.

0: is my guest, director of the White Rose Women's Center and also St. Joseph's Helpers. You can go to stjosephshelpers.org, and we're going to talk also about this White Rose Golf Classic coming up at the end of this month, and I'm going to bring Chris into the conversation. But I do want to ask you about the difference between accompanying a woman and just telling her what to do. Obviously, there's a big difference there. How would you explain that difference?
1: Right. And I think there's a lot of talk about that these days, you know, because the pro-choice people think that pro-life just means saving a baby and getting her to delivery. But pro-life people understand that the support doesn't end at the end of the pregnancy. It just changes. So for us at White Rose, what it means to accompany a woman from the moment she needs our help till she no longer needs it, it means follow-up support. It means we call her every month, sometimes more, for the rest of her pregnancy. It means inviting her to Magdalene program, but making sure she goes. And it means giving her a baby shower. It means visiting her in the hospital when the baby's born. And, you know, we're really careful about, we're not judging her situation or choices she's made in the past. We're helping her. We're trying to show her God's love and mercy, that today you can make a better decision to change the trajectory of your future going forward and really help her be the women, the mothers that God intended her to be. So we ask our clients to take a leap of faith and trust us to get them through that situation. So we're there for them as long as they need us.
0: Very nice. Very well said. Julie Eichelman, again, director of the St. Joseph's Helpers and the White Rose Women's Center. Go to their website, stjosephshelpers.org, and you can see the mission statement where they are dedicated to saving lives, accomplished by seeking out the abortion-minded client, educating her about the reality of abortion so she will choose life. And you can find a whole lot more information on that website as well. Another website that we want to encourage you to go to is the St. Paul Men's Club website, which is stpaulmc.org, stpaulmc.org, which gives me a great opportunity to bring our second guest into the conversation. And he is none other than Chris Curto. And I always like to give Pat Caton a hard time. You know, he and I went to grade school together, and he's such a funny guy. And I was just going to say that thankfully you're here and not Pat, but we all love Pat. He's an awesome guy, and I'm sure he's listening to this this interview. But welcome, Chris. So you're at the St. Paul Parish in Richardson. Yes. Have you been there? Like, how long have you been at that
2: since
0: parish?
2: 1986.
0: Oh, wow.
2: Yeah, I'm a long-time parishioner there.
0: And you're involved, Knights of Columbus, Men's Club. You are invested in that parish, aren't
2: you?
0: Very
2: much invested. It's a very, it's a great community. And we really enjoy doing this. And it was almost, this tournament began 26 years ago by a couple of parishioners who are still around. But they've passed on the responsibility to Pat and I and Tony Sabetti and Rich Canis, who are the primary co-directors of this. And it's been it's great. Last year, we donated $63,000. Julie mentioned that how many sonograms you had? Over 500 or was it 900? I can't remember the number.
0: I got my
1: 392.
0: 392. She's got these numbers memorized.
2: That's more than one a day. But on the 23, after our 23 tournament, the Knights of Columbus have a great program where as long as you raise half the funds for sonogram machine, the Supreme Office will match it. And so we raised over $50,000 that year. And so she purchased a sonogram machine. We submitted the paperwork, and they gave us something like $18,000. I think it was a $35,000, $36,000 sonogram machine. And then Father John Zatowski, our pastor, was there to dedicate it, came and blessed it, and it's been doing great work ever since.
0: That's cool. So how did this marriage, I guess, so to speak, between the parish, the Knights of Columbus, and White Rose happened? I don't know if it may predated perhaps y'all, Sebastian. And how did the parish or the Knights decide we want this golf tournament to go towards White Rose as the recipient of the funds?
2: I mean, it was specifically for the White Rose. Raising money for the White Rose before that. But then we just decided to make it into a golf tournament because you can raise more money in a golf tournament. and so that's what they did. And like I said, it's been going on for over 20,000. I think we're up to almost 700,000 in total.

0: raised to the White Rose over the years.
1: Yeah. I want to give this hat away.
0: Yeah,
1: can we
0: yeah.
1: do this?
0: Yes,
1: Chris,
0: yes,
1: Chris brought
0: do.
1: A cap, and it
0: this
1: is kind of
0: highly coveted White Rose Golf Classic cap in their colors.
1: Yeah.
0: White cap with that.
1: Uh-huh. Yeah, it's kind of cool. Kind of cool. So I'll tell you what, if you're listening right now or you're watching and you're the first one to email me, DavePalmer@grnonline.com, I will give you this cap, and you have to come to the studio and get it, okay? Because it's kind of an awkward thing to mail. So just email me, DavePalmer@grnonline.com. It often happens on a weekend because these are all pre-recorded on a Saturday during the 3 o'clock hour. All of a sudden, I'll get all these emails, and I'm like, what is going on? And then I'll realize, oh, that's right. That White Rose interview is airing. So this is a four-man scramble, and it's going to be Friday, October 30th, 2026, Firewheel Golf Course in Garland, Texas. But as I mentioned, you guys have already filled up all the golf slots, huh?
0: It's awful. You know, I was talking with Julie about her November 7th gala, and usually when you're responsible for these kind of things, you're always really nervous leading up to it, mm-hmm. thinking you're not going to fill it all.
1: Yeah.
0: And then all these people, procrastinators, the last minute decide they're going to do it. But this year, for whatever reason, almost a month ahead of time, we're completely full. We're oversold. We're hoping some people don't show up so we can be down to 36 teams.
1: Do you find most of the golfers from the parish, or do you have a lot from outside the parish?
0: No, it's a little of both. It's mostly from the parish, or at least people that know people in the parish or nearby. We go up there in the North Dallas corridor in Richardson. We got All Saints, we got St. Mark's, we got St. Joe's. It's all surrounding us, and so we know people in those parishes as well. But a lot of some businesses and things like that. So.
1: And if people mentioned, if people want to donate, Julie said there's no limit, there's no cap. I mean, you can donate right. 1,000, 5,000, 10,000.
0: We will create a sponsorship level. I think 2,500 is our largest sponsorship level. But if you want to donate 5,000, we'll create a new a new medal that will be your indicator. And for 2,500 or more, we'll give you a cap. So
1: that's an expensive cap. Yeah. And how do people donate? Through that website?
0: Yeah, www.stpaulmc.org.
1: All right. Very easy to remember, stpaulmc.org, stpaulmc.org. Chris Curto is representing the Knights of Columbus and the Men's Club from St. Joseph Parish in Richardson. And again, thanks to Father Statkowski for just teaming so well
0: St.
1: with
0: St. Paul Parish.
1: St. Paul Parish, what did I say?
0: St. Joseph.
1: Oh, I did. Oh, my goodness. The crosstown rivals. Right. Yeah, St. Paul Parish, of course. Julie, let me go back to you. And of course, we're talking to Julie Eichelman, director of the White Rose Women's Center and also St. Joseph Helpers. Go to stjosephshelpers.org. And you mentioned you've been doing this for 8 years. Mm-hmm. And I'm just, this is a really valuable way to spend your time and your vocation. And how has it personally blessed you? And are there any highlights over these last 8 years that you can point to that kind of stand out?
2: Yeah, there's one story that I've shared a few times over the years, but I always come back to this one and you'll understand why at the end. So this girl I'm calling Amanda came in to the White Rose in January of 2021. She came to us looking for an abortion because she has lupus. She's over the age of 35. She had had a one-night stand, and she thought there's no way she could have a baby because that's what the doctors have told her. Okay. Mm-hmm. So she came in. I ended up being her counselor in just organic ways. And she watched our video about the harmful effects of abortion. And then afterwards she said, well, I can't do that. That's not what I thought abortion was. I said, okay, great. Well, now we can talk about parenting. We could talk about adoption. But first we need to see if there's even a baby to be worrying about, right? So mm-hmm. we need to go in and do a sonogram. So take her in for the sonogram. And about 30 seconds into the sonogram, the sonographer turns the screen and says, you're having twins.
1: Oh, wow.
2: So after all that, she finds out she's having twins. And so she had shared with me that the reason she came in thinking she might be pregnant is the night before she had had a dream where her sister, who had just passed away a month ago, came to her in a dream and handed her a baby. Mm. Okay. And so she shared with me that her sister had just passed a month ago. Her grandfather had just recently passed. And I said to her, what if you have a boy and a girl? And what if your grandfather and your sister are the guardian angels to help these twins be okay?
1: Mm.
2: So the White Rose took care of everything for her. She went to Magdalene program. She was so excited. She got her baby shower. We gave her two of everything, two car seats, a double stroller, you know, literally double everything. Okay. And she ended up giving birth to a boy and a girl.
1: Ah, praise God.
2: She keeps in contact with me to this day. Mm. And they were born in August. And every year in August, she sends me an updated picture of the twins. But if you're ever in my office, you'll see two hand-painted wooden hearts that the twins made for me. So she sent me a text message a few weeks after they were born just saying, you know, the whole world was telling me, no, you can't do this. You can't do this. But you were the only one saying, yes, you can. And so... So it's stories like that that just kind of really keep you going.
1: Yeah, you know? Without. Well, thank you. Thank you for sharing that. And again, visit their website, stjosephshelpers.org. And we're so happy to have Chris in here as well. And none of this happens without funding, without support, people praying, volunteering, helping, and also giving financial money, you know, funds as well to support it. What does this golf tournament mean to you from a practical funding standpoint? I think Chris said something about $63,000 last year or something like that.
2: Yeah. But
1: that goes a long way, doesn't it?
2: Yeah, it goes a really long way. You know, running a nonprofit means there's no guarantee of where the income is coming in from. But St. Joseph is our patron saint, and so he provides for everything to come forward. But certainly, the St. Paul Golf Tournament provides over 10% of our income every single year. So between that and our benefit dinner, that's where the majority of our income comes, as well as individual donors. Now, we do not take government money, because when you're running a crisis pregnancy center in the state of Texas, you cannot receive government money if you're going to talk about God. Mm. So we would rather be poorer and bring more souls to Christ than receive funding that prohibits us from sharing our faith.
1: Yeah.
2: So
1: yeah.
2: Golf tournament from the St. Paul's is crucial to our mission because it allows us not just to save the physical life of the baby, but the spiritual life of the mother and keep paying our bills overhead.
1: Yeah, so well said. Thank you very much. And it's going to be, you know, about a week, almost a little more than a week after the golf tournament, you're going to have that benefit dinner that we're talking about. And I know it's not too far around the corner. Let's talk about that. And it's going to be November 7th. It's the benefit dinner for the St. Joseph Helpers White Rose Women's Center. And the keynote speaker is going to be Trent Horn. Mm-hmm. So tell us about that. Our tickets already available. Hopefully it's not sold out like the golf tournament.
2: No, it's not sold out.
1: You still got opportunities,
2: yes,
1: right?
2: Yes. Okay. Table sponsorships are still available between $1,500 and $5,000. And like Chris said, if you want to donate more than that, I'll make a new sponsorship level for you. This is not a problem. But tickets are available. You can go to our website, as you've mentioned a few times. You click on Benefit Dinner. You can buy individual tickets. Table sponsorships. We have raffle tickets and all of that's available. We are very excited to have Trent Horn coming to speak with us, and I'm very excited to hear what he has to share with us.
1: Yeah, I think he's got the pro-life bona fides, don't you think? There are very few people I think can explain the pro-life message as effectively as Trent Horn. I mean, he's done it many, many years on Catholic Answers Live, and tremendous. And so that's exciting. And he lives here locally, so
2: yes. You
1: don't have to like fly him in,
2: right?
1: Do you?
2: Right.
1: So other than the golf tournament and supporting that through stpaulmc.org or getting tickets for the November 7th gala through stjosephshelpers.org, is there any other way that our listeners can help you? Do you need volunteers? Are you hiring anybody? Do you need donations for pregnant women? Or what can they do?
2: So we always need volunteer counselors. Okay, we always need those men and women that are willing to come in a few days a month to counsel the women and show God's mercy and love to them. You don't need any experience. We provide the training. But I do need more people to become monthly donors, you know, and I really believe in you have time, talent, or treasure. Whichever you can give, we can happily take it.
1: All right, very good. And thank you very much, Julie Eichelman, director of the St. Joseph Helpers and also the White Rose Women's Center, stjosephshelpers.org. And we also have Chris Curdo from the St. Paul Men's Club and the Knights of Columbus in here. Just have another minute or so remaining, Chris. Do you want to give one final push for people, whether they're from your St. Paul Parish or not, to support this tournament and ultimately be supporting White Rose and the St. Joseph Helpers?
0: Yeah, definitely. I mean, it's your choice. Like I said, they're only a week away. You can go to the gala if you want. There's still tables available. You get to meet me. You can meet Julie.
2: Yes.
0: We'll both be there.
1: Man, you just sweetened the deal there. You've been hanging around Pac-8 too long. You know?
0: Anything we can do to help the White Rose is great. So if it comes to the White Rose Golf Classic Tournament, all it does is go straight to her anyways.
1: And so, yeah, right.
2: And we can make too. This deal that if they come to the benefit dinner and they pay the $5,000, $10,000 sponsorship, we'll have them sit with Chris and Pat.
1: Oh, wow.
2: We can do that.
1: Yeah, you got to bump it up. That should be like $25,000.
2: Yeah.
1: Okay, so you've said it here. If you make a $5,000 donation or $10,000 donation, you get to sit with Pat and Chris.
2: Right.
1: Wow, that is so cool. Let me know if anybody takes you up on that, because I think it'd be worth it.
0: Is Father Coker your master of ceremonies again, like last year?
2: Yes.
0: All right, they're sweetening the deal too.
1: All right, very good. Okay, so Julie Eichelman, director of the White Rose Women's Center and St. Joseph's Helpers. Again, the website, stjosephshelpers.org, if you want tickets to that November 7th benefit dinner with keynote speaker Trent Horn and Father Coker, Kevin Coker is going to be the MC. Awesome. Mm-hmm. And then if you want to support the White Rose Golf Classic, which is going to be Friday, October 30th, four-man scramble, you can go to stpaulmc.org. That is as in stpaulmensclub.org. And I think that's pretty much covers it, right? And thanks to both of you for being on. This has been a lot of fun. Thanks to Sebastian Sotelo, our amazing producer, and does a lot around here for running the board for this program. And if you have any ideas or suggestions for future interviews and interviews of the week, you can always email me directly, DavePalmer@grnonline.com. God bless you, and thank you for being part of the Guadalupe Radio Network. Spend some time with the Lord this fall at a weekend men's retreat to deepen His call in your life. The men's retreat for You Are At My Side is scheduled for Thursday, October 22nd through Sunday, October 25th at the Montserrat Jesuit Retreat House in Lake Dallas. 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
1: Welcome to the interview of the week here on the Guadalupe Radio Network. I'm Dave Palmer, and this is a program we do twice a week on Saturdays, always pre-recorded, where we tell you about cool things that are happening here in North Texas and the Dallas and the Fort Worth Diocese. And today I'm so delighted to talk about a topic that in all my years of doing these interviews, I don't think I've ever talked about this in particular, which is very unique because I've done thousands of these interviews. And before I introduce our guest in studio, I want to thank my dear friend Rowena Ignacio, who is here in studio with me. And she is founder and managing director of an organization called Get to Give Fundraising. And if you put a .com at the end of that, you'll find out about what she does. And she is a marketing expert. She also works over at St. Anne Parish in Capel and raising wonderful boys. And she's an amazing person. And she put me in touch with a gentleman by the name of Jack Beers. Yes, that's actually his name, B-E-E-R-S. He is director of content and and marketing for an apostolate called Catholic Psych. And if you go to CatholicPsych.com, you will find them online. And they have an event coming up later on this month. It's called a Summit of Integration. The title itself is pretty cool. October 20th through the 23rd of this year at the Embassy Suites in DFW. And of course, Jack is an expert and he can tell us all about this organization. But I can just read, if you go to that website, you'll see now is the time to start Catholic Accompaniment. Their approach combines faith and psychology, offering personalized mentorship to transform your daily challenges. And so beyond that, I need to bring in the experts. So Jack Beers, welcome, and thanks for being here. Good to see you.
4: Thank you so much for having me. It's great to be with you and to meet you and be here at this great studio. I've got Maximilian Kolbe staring at
1: you.
4: Me, and I love that.
1: So two saints. You got Rowena over here, and then you got Maximilian Kolbe, right?
4: One we know for sure is a saint.
1: Yeah. One. Which one? I'm kidding. So give me the elevator pitch, if you would, and we'll go a lot deeper than that. If you're in the elevator and somebody's like, Catholic Psych, what is this all about? What exactly is the organization? What's the purpose?
4: You know, I don't know if you've ever experienced this before, but I've experienced it at several different points in my life where I wanted to make a change. I wanted to grow in some area. I wanted to get better at some area, but I just kept hitting a wall, mm-hmm. right? I just kept running into an obstacle. We're recording this on the feast of St. Therese of Lisieux, right? And one of the great things that John Paul II said about Therese of Lisieux is that she took the concept of charity and she made it a reality.
1: Mm.
4: And in honor of her and in honor of JP2, who is the patron of Catholic Psych, it's like, that's what we do. We take love and we help you turn it into a reality. And sometimes we want to love, we want to be patient, we want to be kind, we want to be virtuous, we want to be giving, we want to be holy, we want to do these things, but we keep running into a wall, a hidden obstacle.
1: Mm.
4: Something stands in our way. And Catholic Psych is, and its mission and its content and its accompaniment and its formation programs and the Summit of Integration, everything that it does helps you uncover hidden obstacles to taking the love you want to give and turning it into a reality.
1: All right. Well explained. Thank you. And when you say you, are we talking about people who work at parishes, people at the diocese, professional counselors, the average person at home raising kids? Who are you targeting with this?
4: When it comes to the ministry as a whole, it's anybody who wants to grow in holiness, wants to grow in their capacity for love, who wants to be what JP2 said, become who you are, right? If you mm-hmm. want to become who you truly are, that's what Catholic Psych exists for. And so this event that we have coming up here in the Dallas area, the Summit of Integration, is certainly that as a whole. But really specifically, if you are somebody who is in a season of accompanying others, I'll just give three short examples. A friend of mine that's coming, his wife has Alzheimer's, and he wants to grow in his capacity to accompany her through this season.
1: Mm.
4: Another friend of mine is coming because she's a therapist and she wants to learn how to integrate psychology with spirituality. And there's a breakout session that is going to help her do that and is going to help her grow in that. And Dr. Greg Bataro is one of the keynotes and he's going to really talk about the integration of psychology and spirituality. And then there's people in ministry. So Christopher West is giving one of the keynotes, and Christopher West is really there to talk about his relationship with JP2 and how JP2 is really a great patron and great leader and great example for us to understand how we can be in ministry without getting burnt out and struggling. So, mm-hmm. you know, those are sort of the three main buckets for the Summit of Integration. It's somebody who wants to get better at loving and accompanying others, whether that's in a professional capacity or in a relational capacity.
1: Wow. So it really sounds like it's anybody really who fits that category, which you talk about the pursuit of happiness, and that should be every single one of us. My guest is Jack Beers. He is Director of Content and Marketing for Catholic Psych. CatholicPsych.com is the website, and They're having an event, as he mentioned, that Christopher West will be speaking at, also Dr. Greg Bottaro, who is the founder of Catholic Psych, Katie McGrady, and also Dr. Brian Violette. I hope I pronounced that correctly.
4: Good job.
1: Did I get that? Okay,
4: yes,
1: good.
4: You did.
1: Alongside Daily Mass, Adoration, and Confession. You're from Kentucky, and I know before we started recording, you were telling me a little bit about your upbringing, and you're a convert to the Catholic faith, brought up in an interesting household, kind of a mixed religious household. Can you tell us a little bit about yourself and what led you to doing what you're doing now?
4: Absolutely. So I grew up in what I say is God's favorite state on earth, New Jersey, because it's the garden state, right? God loves gardens.
1: There you go.
4: Usually in Texas, when I say that, I get booed.
1: Yeah,
4: but,
1: right.
4: You know,
1: right, right.
4: I should keep that to myself to make sure that we have friends who come to the summit. So I grew up in New Jersey. My dad's Jewish. My mom's Episcopalian. So of course, you know, when I became 21, you know, I became Catholic, and one of the main drivers there. I usually actually ask this question. I'm sure you'll be able to get it. It's not really a gotcha question, but what would make a 17-year-old boy who had never been to Mass before, with a Jewish father and Episcopal mother, go to a Catholic Mass? Go for
1: it. Is
4: it
1: a girl?
4: It's a girl, yes, exactly.
1: I was going to say, you met some Catholic, pretty Catholic girl, and
4: I did.
1: Hey, whatever it takes, right?
4: I mean,
1: that's a good holy way to get to Mass.
4: Your first step toward God is usually a selfish one. I'm not sure. I've not met anybody yet who doesn't take that first step toward God.
1: You're speaking my story, my friend. Yeah, I totally relate, yes.
4: Yeah, so when we first started dating, you know, she was like, hey, this is what love is. You know, here's 1 Corinthians.
1: Man.
4: And she was like, I don't think you're getting it. So here's this theology of the body packet. Like, you're gonna learn about 16-year-old girl. And she was like, okay, you're still not getting it. Why don't you come to Mass with me? And I went to Mass, and I just had an unexplainable mystical experience. I was alone. Circumstances created a situation where I was alone in the church, but I knew I wasn't alone. I knew that there was a presence much deeper and much more powerful and much bigger than me in that church. And I also knew I wasn't yet who I could be at the same time. It was like that Lion King moment, you know, Mufasa, remember who you are, Simba. You're more than who you've become, you know? It's like what Simba was feeling in that experience is the only way that I can describe what I felt there. And even though things didn't work out with the girl, thank God, because, you know, 10 years later, met my wife and four wonderful kids and all that good fun things.
1: Yeah.
4: But that really set me on a path to coming into the church, entering into ministry. Now, what put me on the path of the integration of psychology and spirituality is both professional and personal. I was in the space of evangelization, mass evangelization, so creating videos and creating content to reach many people. And I started noticing that conversations that you could have or videos that you could put out in 2015 that would really resonate with people stopped resonating with people in 2019. Conversations with people, it would be like, okay, thanks for telling me that amazing analogy about confession, but I can't get out of bed in the morning because of my anxiety.
1: Mm.
4: Or, you know, I have these feelings and these feelings must be true and my feelings don't conform to what I've heard about the church. And I didn't know how to have a conversation with people who had a completely different understanding of what it meant to be human than me.
1: Mm-hmm.
4: Right? They didn't know it, but for all our philosophy lovers out there, they didn't know that they were talking. Hey, raise your hand. That's great. Cartesian dualism, that they were subscribing to a dualistic philosophy and this idea that the mind is more important and the feelings are more, you know, that's what truth is, as opposed to revealed truth to you. And that the world and religion should conform to my feelings as opposed to I should conform to the one true God and his personhood and what he sets as the blueprint for becoming who we are. And so I started seeing my own capacity to reach people evangelically being significantly capped by this growing mental health crisis.
1: Mm.
4: At the same time, my wife and I, we had our first child and he has special needs. And right from the start, his special needs were there. Mm. And we had him 6 weeks into the shutdown, the COVID shutdown.
1: Oh, my goodness.
4: So it was like, they weren't even sure I was going to be allowed in the hospital room. So my wife's anxiety was through the roof. My son has special needs. In my professional life, not resonating with people in the same way because of emotional distress. And I'm like, okay, God, okay, I get it. I don't have the capacity to serve the people you've given me to serve.
1: Mm.
4: You need to give me a path to serve them. You need to give me a path to rise to the occasion of the things you've put before me. And Dr. Greg Bataro had become a good friend of mine, and he introduced me to something called the Catholic Psych Model for Applied Personalism, which is a formation experience that helps people accompany others in a psycho-spiritual context. And I went through that formation program. I went through that training. It massively increased my capacity to serve in an evangelical context and to serve my family. And that's kind of how I got involved in this work. You know, for me to pay attention to something, God has to really pull out all the stops. Mm-hmm. I'm a little dense otherwise.
1: Yeah. Well, thank you. I appreciate that personal information about that and about your family and also how you were led to this. Jack Beers is my guest, marketing director of content and marketing with Catholic Psych. Their website, CatholicPsych.com. They have an event coming up, the Summit of Integration, October 20th through the 23rd. So later on this month is going to be at the Embassy Suites DFW in Grapevine. Some great keynote speakers, including Christopher West, Katie McGrady, Dr. Greg Bataro, who he mentioned, and Dr. Brian Voilette as well. And it says here on the information I got, it says, to get help, you'll get a real relationship with a trusted Catholic mentor who is with you day by day. Mm-hmm. So what is that process? Is somebody assigned to a person, or what exactly is the nuts and bolts of what how you help these individual people through mentorship?
4: So one of the things that Dr. Greg was looking at in the sort of 2016-2017 range was that we were putting more attention and more energy and more money into mental health awareness. And yet the problem wasn't getting better. It was getting worse in the country. And he took a sabbatical from his own psychological practice to really take a look at what's working, what's not working in the therapy space, what's working and not working in terms of healing people. And he asked some really hard questions like, hey, what happens if you have, if you go to therapy because you have a panic, if you have panic attacks, something like that, right? Or if you have high levels of anxiety. Well, what happens if you have a therapy session on Tuesday and you have an anxiety attack on Wednesday and you don't have another therapy session until two Tuesdays from then?
1: Mm-hmm.
4: What are you supposed to do?
1: Yeah.
4: Right? So the model for therapy isn't necessarily rooted in what is best for the patient. Now, it doesn't mean that there aren't contexts where therapy and traditional models of accompaniment are really useful because there are, and that could be a conversation for another day when we have more time. But there's that problem. Now, here's another problem. If we want to bring in a specifically Catholic anthropology into a therapeutic context, legally speaking, you can't bring that into your practice. You can respond to it if somebody brings it up with you, if someone asks that question, but you have to disintegrate yourself when you enter into a therapeutic context. You have to come into that space as a psychologist, not as a Catholic psychologist,
1: mm-hmm.
4: right? So you, as your personhood, can be Catholic in your worldview and all these things, but it's limited. There's limitations there, and so Dr. Greg then thought about the third piece, which is how did Jesus accompany people? Well, he walked with them day by day, moment by moment. He was in their lives. And so he'd created this new model for accompaniment, which allows people to have 24/7 access to their highly trained mentor. And you can send a message to your mentor at any hour of any day to get the therapeutic help that you need. And your mentor will respond to you within 24 hours, Monday through Friday, in voice exchanges. And so if you want to receive mentorship, you go to CatholicPsych.com and there's a mentorship button and you click it and you fill out this form. And then based on that, well-trained clinicians will place you with somebody who is uniquely designed to accompany you through this particular stage of life. And then you have daily accompaniment with them and they walk with you day by day through your life as it's happening, not in retrospect of what happened. Does that make sense?
1: Mm-hmm. Yeah. And these mentors, are they spread out across the country? Is this mostly done virtually through Zoom, or are there any in-person sessions? You say that, you know, you can get in contact with anybody that will respond within 24 hours. So where are these people and who are they?
4: You have a mentor that you work with in particular. So it's just the one. Since I went through the program, as a trained clinician and as a mentor myself, I have a group of clients, and they reach out to me via an app, and it's a voice messaging only app. And so I have on my phone right now a bunch of voice messages from all the people I'm walking with, and I respond to them usually in the same day that they send me a message, Monday through Friday. And I always tell people I'm working with, if you need a live call, just say the word and we can do it. Mm-hmm. I've never had anybody request it.
1: Is that right? Okay.
4: Everybody asks the question. Everybody expects it. But once you're talking to me every single day, it's like, you know, we don't necessarily need to do the live thing.
1: Yeah, right, right. And I guess the comfort is knowing that somebody is there, somebody who's trained, somebody that can help. And it's like you say, it's not going to be, you know, a meeting 2 weeks from now. It's going to be something that you get a pretty quick response from. I want to clarify a couple of terms. You've talked about anthropology and you've talked about personalism. For folks who those words are like, you know, what does that mean? What exactly are those and how do they apply to what you're doing with Catholic Psych?
4: Sure. Anthropology, what does it mean to be human? So this is a really important question when it comes to your growth spiritually, emotionally, and psychologically. I have a brother-in-law who's a radiology doctor. And so he could come in here and he could put two scans of a pancreas up on the wall, right? And he could say, here are the problems with this one, and then here are the problems with this one. And you would say to him, okay, how do you know that those are problems? Well, because this is how a healthy functioning pancreas ought to look, right? Mm-hmm. We don't have that in the psychological space. There's no standard. So when you go to someone and you say like, okay, are you healthy psychologically or emotionally? There isn't a, here are the agreed upon terms of what a healthy and thriving individual looks like. Unless you're providing Catholic care, because we do have a standard of what it means to be human, and that's in the person of Jesus Christ. Mm-hmm. So if I can look at Jesus and I can say, okay, here's what it means to have a healthy relationship with your own emotional life. Here's what a healthy relationship with anger and sadness and fear and uncertainty looks like, because I can see it playing out in scripture, mm-hmm. right? Here is how you respond to the different challenges or the different relationships, or the different dynamics, if you're a healthy person. And so anthropology is the study of being human, which is really the study of Jesus's humanity to help us extract our expression of Jesus's perfection. Does that make sense?
1: Mm-hmm. Yeah. Yeah.
4: So that's why anthropology is so important, because if we don't know where we're going, if we don't know what thriving looks like, then we're just going to be all over the place in our solutions.
1: And there's something objective. It's kind of the opposite of relativism, where I kind of choose the path I want to. It's very teleological, very focused on an objective end. And it sounds very much like virtue ethics as well, that there's the cultivation of virtues. You know, Jesus, of course, had all the virtues perfectly. And I teach and study St. Thomas Aquinas, and a lot of what you're talking about sounds very Thomistic, and I don't know if that's incorporated in it as well, but it sounds like it's very much focused on John Paul II, who was just a brilliant philosopher and theologian. Like I think you said before we started, one of the greatest of the 20th century for sure, as far as philosophers and theologians.
4: I think JP2 is standing on the shoulders of Aquinas, unquestionably, but he is standing on the shoulders of it. And so JP2 is able to bring in phenomenology, which is the study of the unconscious. And he is able to bring in philosophy, and he's able to bring in these different things in order to really elevate where Thomas Aquinas left things. In order for us to, more deeply understand what it means to be human. And virtue is an essential part of being human. Mm-hmm. You can't become who you are without virtue without love and patience and generosity and selflessness and all those things.
1: Yeah, I just love how comprehensive and this is, and it just seems like such an important apostolate. Catholic Psych is the group. CatholicPsych.com is the website. My guest is Jack Beers, Marketing Director of Content and Marketing for Catholic Psych. And their event is coming up just in a few weeks. It is going to be October 20th through the 23rd at the Embassy Suites DFW in Grapevine, the Summit of Integration. And Jack, I really appreciate everything that you're saying, and you're so knowledgeable. I mean, you're just you're the right guy for this job. That's for sure. Talk to our listeners, and people are maybe still listening, and maybe they didn't hear the first part of the interview about who this is for. And they're thinking, I don't know, am I the kind of person that should go to this conference? Who's going? What does it cost? What do they need to do to register? And what can they expect when they get there? And all of that in 2 minutes, please.
4: So I look at it like this. What stands between you and a deeper connection with God? You know, you've prayed, you've gone to Mass, you've read the books, you've studied, and something unseen probably still stands in your way, in your ability to love other people. And St. John Paul II taught that the human person heals as a whole, mind, body, and soul. So the Summit of Integration is just that, a summit. A summit in the scriptures is a place where God transforms people, body, mind, and soul. You know, it's where Moses went for the Ten Commandments. It's where Jesus went for the Transfiguration. Well, you're invited to come to a place of summit and encounter with God that will help remove hidden obstacles to a deeper connection with Him. This summit experience is not a conference. It's not an event. It is really a summit. There's teaching. There is worship. There is adoration. There's small groups. There's community. There's confession. There is real context for transformation. So if you want to significantly increase your capacity to love others and deepen your connection with God, then yes, be a part of this. You can go to CatholicPsych.com. Slash summit, or you can go to CatholicPsych.com and you can see the summit right at the top of the banner there, and you can click for all 4 days of this conference. It is $697. If you want to attend virtually to get all of the talks, it is $97. At the end of the summit, not only will you have this great experience, but we will have ways to accompany you beyond that. Dr. Greg will launch the year of JP2, which includes discount to mentorship, opportunities to be a part of the formation program I talked to you about earlier, as well as receive Dr. Greg's new book called The Personalist Cure.
1: All right. Very well said. Thank you so much. It's a very fascinating group. 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And again, Rowena Ignacio, founder, managing director of GetToGiveFundraising.com, GetToGiveFundraising.com. She's the one that is helping to promote this event that's happening later on this month, October 20th through the 23rd, the Summit of Integration at the Embassy Suites DFW in Grapevine. And my guest has been Jack Beers, Director of Content and Marketing for Catholic Psych. 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Jack, thank you for coming. It's been very informative, and it's great to meet you, too.
4: Really great to meet you as well. God bless you.
1: Yeah, thanks also to Joe Loney for running the board. Thank you for watching or listening to this interview of the week. And if you have future suggestions, you can be just like Rowena, and you can email me at DavePalmer@grnonline.com, and let me know what your suggestion is for a future interview of the week. God bless you and have a great rest of your weekend.
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7: 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The temperatures are absolutely gorgeous, and my name is Dave Palmer, out and about today doing a live broadcast at a location that I hope you will come out and see us today, and it is St. Mark the Evangelist Parish in the city of Plano, Texas, and we're going to be on the air from 4 to 5, and they have a whole lot going on. In fact, it's just now starting. You know, sometimes these festivals begin early in the day. This is a 4 p.m. to 10 p.m. festival at St. Mark Catholic Church Parish Grounds, and they have quite a bit of space here, and it's 1201 Alma Drive in Plano. The zip code is 75075. And the website, stmarkplano.org. So stmarkplano.org. And we are located in the gymnasium. If you want to find us, there's a lot of arts and crafts, and some of the ministries are here in the gymnasium. And then outside is where you'll find the food and the games and a lot of activities that are going on. And so we do invite you to come on out here. And during this next hour, I'll be speaking to two of our wonderful priests, beginning with the parochial vicar here, Father Eugene O'Donnell, who has been here just a few months, was assigned here, had previously served for a few years at Holy Family of Nazareth Parish in Irving. And so he'll be my first guest, and talking about a ministry called Surviving Divorce that he is starting up, and also a little bit about his own vocation story, because it is a rather unique one. He has two adult daughters, and so his priesthood is very unique, and he's really an amazing priest. I think you'll really enjoy hearing from him. And then we're going to talk to Carrie Baula, head of the St. Mark Pro-Life Ministry, talking about a baby shop that they have here at the parish. And then Kathleen Bourne, who is with Live Christ, Share Christ, discussing that ministry. And then at 4:45, the pastor, whom I have known for literally decades, and so delighted that Father Jason Cargo, pastor here at the parish, is going to join us. And before all that, I want to just bring on for a couple of minutes Vivian Bellow, who is the reason that I'm here today. She is our ambassador from this parish, and she really takes her role as a volunteer ambassador very seriously. She contacted me recently and said, "Hey, Dave, you know, St. Mark's is having a festival on October 3rd, I think it is. Yeah, October 3rd, why don't you come out here and do a broadcast?" So Vivian is here, and I want to thank you for inspiring this and for showing up as well. Good to see you.
8: Yeah, thank you, Dave. You know, even with the rain, you know, I was just thinking about, are we going to hold this today? But I really thank you for making this possible. I've been a member of this parish now for almost 30 years.
7: Oh, really?
8: And I'm just so grateful to be surrounded by women and men of faith, you know, for almost 30 years we've had great pastors, you know, who have come and gone. And I'm so glad we have Father Jason and Father Eugene, you know. You can tell I'm Nigerian, and we have so many Nigerian priests. And Father Eugene always make fun of Father Dankasan, you know, Holy Nazareth, you know. So, but I'm so...
7: Is he from Nigeria also?
8: Yeah, he's Nigerian. So I'm just so glad to have my beautiful, wonderful Christian families here at St. Mike's.
7: Well, I think that every Catholic in this country needs to send Nigeria a thank you note, because seriously, Nigeria has contributed so richly to this country, and I, not only through priests, but lay people like yourself, and just, I just, it seems disproportionately a blessing of this, the from all the countries in Africa, it seems like Nigeria is the one that's doing the best work here in America. At least that's my perspective.
8: Yes, we are, you know, and we just continue to pray for Nigeria as a whole, and for all our priests back in our country, and those who are serving here in America too. Bishop Burns is so happy with our Nigerian priest.
7: Yeah, yeah, we're all happy with him.
8: Thank
7: so,
8: you. Thank
7: Vivian,
8: you so
7: thank
8: much.
7: You so much. And we're going to bring in our first guest here, so appreciate it very much. Enjoy the festival. And, wow, she's been here for 30 years at this parish, and it's a beautiful parish. A lot of masses on Sundays, a very big blend between the Hispanic folks and the Anglo, the Spanish masses, and the English masses as well. And as I mentioned, my first guest is Father Eugene O'Donnell, parochial vicar here at St. Mark the Evangelist Catholic Church, previously at Holy Family Parish in Irving. Father, nice to see you. How are you?
9: Good seeing you, Dave. How you been doing?
7: I'm doing all right. I was kind of surprised that you got moved so quickly. You had been there for a few years, and of course, they always in the early summer put out the notices of who's being moved around. And so, tell us. I know we have a very not a lot of time, and I want to get to your divorce ministry because you lived through that yourself. But just briefly, your vocation. You were married. You went through the divorce annulment, became a priest. Can you tell us about your story?
9: Well, I was a single dad for 10 years. And then once my daughters were on their own, one of them was already married. The other one was finishing up her PhD in college. I was started touring with Broadway shows and had a lot of fun. And that's where I had my conversion, was after a show one night on the way to get an adult beverage with the guys. And that's when it happened. And then my life changed. And it was from that moment on, I would say from that time... for about 6 years until 2015 is when I went to seminary.
7: Hmm. And what happened that night as you're heading over? I mean, is that how did God speak to you and to let you know what his desire was for your life?
9: Well, the show I was on, the Christians would pick it, and it wasn't a very good show. And when I took a show, I just looked at how much it paid and how often I had to work. And so I didn't know what it was about. And he told me one time, he said, "All Christians are as cool as you." He asked me, I said, "No, I've never thought about it." And so I thought about it. That story just kept coming back up in my mind. I thought, that's actually not a compliment. Mm. And so I started learning my faith and learned how to pray the rosary, because I don't remember ever praying the rosary in Catholic school when I went to school, elementary school. So I had to... I knew the Our Father and Hail Mary, but I knew it was a glory something. I didn't never heard the mystery, so I studied all of that. And once I got to where I could recite that without thinking about it, I just started talking to Our Lady.
7: Mm-hmm.
9: And maybe after 2 months of that, so maybe 4 or 5 months at the most, I've been praying. So one night I said, "Blessed Mother." So I've been praying for quite some time now, and the conversation has been awful one-sided. So it'd be nice if you or your son could say something now and then. So the next time I pray the rosary, every time Our Father came up, Our Lord prayed the rosary, and love just permeated through my whole body.
7: Mm.
9: That's how it started.
7: Oh, wow. And, you know, married priests are rare. There are some, even in the Dallas Diocese. But priests who have gone through the pain of divorce and annulment are even rarer. But it seems like this is clearly something that you want to help, you know, lay people with. And can you tell us about the ministry that you're starting, or maybe perhaps you've already started here at the parish for a divorce ministry?
9: Well, I have. I spoke to you about it when I did it at Holy Family.
7: Mm-hmm.
9: And it caught on, and it was very it just kept getting bigger and bigger to where now we run two at a time simultaneously, because it's helped so many people. So I'm doing the same thing here. It's Surviving Divorce by Rose Sweet. It's an incredible series. It lasts for 12 weeks, and it just goes through everything. It starts with what the church really teaches, and that there is a place for the divorce in the church, and it goes through everything, how to present this to your children, how to speak to your ex, you know, to stay on good terms for the children.
7: Yeah.
9: And also goes through your feelings and the finances, the whole thing, so it prevents the person from going into what most divorcees do. They just try to find another relationship, and that is never the answer, because it's always Jesus Christ is pulling at their heart.
7: Mm-hmm.
9: And so to help them recognize that, and it saves a lot of heartache for them and their children.
7: You also had done a couple prayer ministry, right? Is that still going on?
9: It's still going on. I asked the couple that took it over, I asked them if they would come here and do it here first before I started the divorce series, but they cannot do it till next year, so they will come in here next year and start that.
7: Yeah. All right. Father Eugene O'Donnell, parochial vicar here at St. Mark the Evangelist Catholic Church. We are broadcasting live here for the hour, the 4 o'clock hour, and we invite you to come on out here. I love it. This event is rain or shine. A lot of it is indoors. They've got tents out there, and as far as I can tell, we're inside, so I can't really see what's going on outside. But when I came in, I was carrying expensive equipment, and it was not raining. I can tell you that, and I don't think it's raining right now. So come on out and join us. It started at 4 o'clock, goes until 10 o'clock. Tonight at St. Mark's, 1201 Alma Drive in Plano, 75075. 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And Father, so when you come to a new parish like this, and it's such an established parish, and you're the new guy, what is that like, and how have the first few months at St. Mark's here been for you?
9: It's been really good. I mean, I knew some of the people here already, and it's much, much bigger than Holy Family, probably twice the size. But the spirit is close to the same. I mean, Holy Family has this incredible community that you just can't replace. But there's the same evangelization spirit here that there is a Holy Family. So that I was very used to. And through that, it's been easy for me to get into everything, because it's really just extension of what I was doing at Holy Family, just on a bigger basis.
7: Mm-hmm. So this is the first time you've been to the festival here at this parish, is that right?
9: Yes.
7: Okay, and it just started, so I know you don't have any experience with it yet, but as far as walking around, what can you tell our listeners are some of the reasons why they want to come on here and spend some time here tonight?
9: Well, it looks like there's a lot to do, a lot of games, a lot of food, a lot of things available. There's the bounce houses and the other gym. There's music. There's just everything you can imagine. So it should be a good time, have time to speak to the community and friends and whatnot, and just enjoy yourself.
7: And one thing that this parish has in common with Holy Family is that there's a school that's associated with it. And that's a different dynamic when a parish has a school. And I think also, perhaps even more so, this parish has a very, very large Spanish language community. And somebody said it was like a 60-40 split.
9: It is.
7: More. Do you speak Spanish yourself?
9: I don't, so I stick with the 40.
7: Oh, yeah. You got the 40%. All right. Well, Father, anything else in the couple minutes that we have remaining about your ministry, about your faith, or anything that you want to share with our listeners?
9: No, I mean, I'm trying to bring everything here that I brought to Holy Family, the couple prayer, the surviving divorce, also for the single mothers. And that, in Holy Family, it went from 10 to 110 in 1 year.
7: Mm-hmm.
9: And so I'd like to do the same thing here, because many of those women really live up here. So it would save them a drive. But really, I just try to focus on the family, the blended families, everybody, to get them firing on all cylinders, let's say, so it's just a healthy family dynamic. And if there's some things that they know in these different areas, it'll help them avoid so much fighting and family trauma. And what I've been through, I mean, sounds like I know a lot, but most of it was self-inflicted, so I went through a lot. But I like to share that with people so they don't.
7: Mm-hmm.
9: And so it makes it easy.
7: And probably there's a lot of people that feel like if they have gone through a divorce, there is no place for them at a parish, a Catholic church, because
9: exactly.
7: We always hear, there really isn't divorce in the Catholic church. There is annulment, and the first marriage is considered to not have really existed in the first place. So there's probably an educational element where you have to try to teach people what exactly does the Catholic church teach about divorce and annulment, and then also that you're welcome in the church. What can you say about that? Even people who are listening to this broadcast right now, and maybe they're thinking, well, I'm divorced. I didn't think that there was any place for me in the Catholic Church.
9: And a lot of people go through surviving divorce. That's one of the things they'll say, and there's always a place for them. And what the church teaches is, yes, when you're married, whether it's in the church or outside the church, depend on who you are. If you're a Protestant and you're coming to church, you're married outside the church, you still have to go through a regular annulment process, which is very long. But the thing is, it's not that the marriage never existed, and that's for people making the mistake. It's that the marriage was not sacramental. There was something wrong with the marriage, usually in the consent. There's a reason they gave their consent, but it wasn't for the two of them. There's outside something that was bothering them, maybe a dying relative that wanted to be at the wedding, whatever it was. If their consent isn't really focused on the two of them and the sanctity of each other, and then that's a lot of times where the problem lies. Or if they didn't have the freedom, they were forced to get married, things like that. So that would not be sacramental. But still, to this day, the church teaches there's no divorce. And if the marriage was found to be sacramental, the church will not give an annulment because they will do not grant divorces. They really don't.
10: Yeah.
9: That's the only way they can do it, is if it was never sacramental to begin with.
7: If somebody is not a member of St. Mark's or Holy Family and they are listening and saying, well, I really want to take advantage of something like that, can they participate even if they're not a member of the parish?
9: Oh, yes. Even Holy Family, there's a lot of people there, and with the single mothers that come from different parishes, or in the case of the single mother, is not even Catholic.
10: Mm-hmm.
9: So, yes, of course.
7: All right. Father, thank you so much. Hope you enjoy the festival, and appreciate you being our first guest. Thank you so much.
9: Thank you, Dave. Good seeing you again.
7: Yeah, great to see you, Father. And this is probably like the fourth or fifth time that I have interviewed Father, which is very rare, and he's always made himself available. And, of course, he has a lot going on and a lot of ministries, and his vocation story is very interesting, as you could see, and we just kind of scratched the surface of it. But, Father, thank you very much. Father Eugene O'Donnell, he, by the way, was a member of

0: So it says possible light rain. And then, you know, after about 7 o'clock tonight, the chances for rain pretty much go to nothing. Most of the night tonight is going to be dry. And I think if there is any rain, it's just going to be light rain. So come on out here and see us, and we'd love for you to swing by the gymnasium and say hello. We're in the corner of the gymnasium right by the pro-life table. It's the Fall Festival. Go to their website to find out details about it, stmarkplano.org, stmarkplano.org. The address is 1201 Alma Drive in Plano. They're also very unique, and they have on the, I guess this would be the southwest corner of the intersection, a big, big section with the school and the community center and the church. And then on the other side, the northwest corner, they've got a big parish hall. And it's very unique. The only other parish I know that has this is St. Elizabeth in Plano. St. Elizabeth and Seton has both sides of an intersection. But it's really cool. They got a lot of space here. My next guest is Kerry. I hope I pronounced this right. I know I tested it earlier and you said I got it right. Is it Baula?
1: Yes.
0: Okay, Kerry Baula. And she is head of the St. Mark Pro-Life Ministry, talking about a baby shop that they have set up here at St. Mark, providing free baby supplies to families in need, and also discussing some pro-life Eucharistic processions coming up. She's got a table right next to us, and I can tell you're really amazingly pro-life, because within a few minutes of meeting you, you had already introduced me to all of your kids and told me about, unfortunately, a child that you had lost at about 6 years old. So I know you've got, you're living the pro-life, you know, message. So great to see you. Thanks for being on.
1: I am so excited to be here with you. It's like I'm sitting next to a celebrity, actually.
0: Well, show me. Who is it? Where is he? Show me where he is.
1: I'm here with him. This is amazing. So thank you for coming here to St. Mark. This is such a blessing to have you here. Yeah, we're really unique here at St. Mark. We have a baby shop that is 100% run by volunteers, and we're open on every Saturday morning from 9 a.m. to 11 a.m. In fact, this morning we served 35 families that came and got diapers, wipes, clothes, toys, books, whatever people donate. So it's the parishioners give the donations, and we make it happen and give it out, whatever they need.
0: Do they give the actual things, or do they give money or all the above? Do you go out and buy things or what?
1: So we focus on the physical donations. If they need help with rent assistance, we refer them to St. Vincent de Paul. So at the same time, we actually do also have a food pantry open in the morning, so they can get food from the food pantry. This morning, we also had the food truck that was on the corner. So we're very active on Saturday morning.
0: Yeah. Every Saturday? Yes,
1: the baby shop's open every Saturday morning, and the food pantry is also open on Saturday morning.
0: Oh, wow. So it's kind of like no questions asked. If somebody pulls up, do they have to prove anything? Or
1: no.
0: if they come up, they can get whatever they want? Or how does that work?
1: Yeah, so at our baby shop, we just have a small form that they fill out with some basic information, and that's just for us to get to know them, because we're trying to have an encounter with them. Mm. We're not just trying to provide them with the essentials that they need. We're the face of the Catholic Church for these people.
0: Yeah,
1: they're finding us online and through word of mouth. And largely, a lot of these people are non-religious. They're not attending any parish. And so part of our mission is to evangelize as well. We give them prayer booklets. We give them rosaries from our rosary makers here at St. Mark that make the rosaries. So that's another ministry here. And we provide the prayer booklets and give them the mass times. So we're inviting them to mass as well. Like, say, hey, come to mass, see what it's like.
0: It's like you got the spiritual and the corporal works of mercy all wound up together.
1: Yeah.
0: You're providing the corporal works of mercy by helping them out. And then the spiritual, you're inviting them to mass. And that is so awesome.
1: Yeah, it's really beautiful. And it's grown a lot over the last 3 years. After Roe fell, we fully opened. So before Roe fell, we were servicing only women in crisis pregnancies. And now we're fully open to anyone in need. So anyone in need, a family. We even have fathers that come in and get diapers for their children. I've had construction workers come in and get diapers. If they need things, we're there to help them. And so it's been through the generous donations of the parishioners of St. Mark that can make this happen. We do restock our baby shop every week with the diapers and the wipes, so we are using funds to go purchase those, but we don't we're giving them the physical diapers.
0: Mm-hmm. Is it the case where you have more supplies than people coming to get them, or vice versa?
1: You know, it's been absolutely amazing to see

0: how generous people have been at this parish. It's kind of daunting when we first started, and we were like, wow, can we really do this and just open this up fully? And it's just, we've been able to help a lot of people. In fact, in 2025, we helped over 380 unique families. Mm. So that's 380 families that have come into the baby shop with some need, and we've helped them. And a lot of people are repeat customers or clients. They come. Some of them we allow once a week. So we'll let them come even up to once a week if they need more diapers. So some people we get to know very closely, and other people, maybe they're just in need for a short time, and so we service whatever their needs are.
1: What drives you to do what you do? What motivates you?
0: Wow, that's a big question. So my daughter Zoe is why I got involved in pro-life. She passed away from trisomy 13. She lived 6.5 years. She was our miracle. She would have been 15 this year. And my husband's very supportive as well. He's helped build shelves for the baby shop, and he's always there to help with anything. So we are very pro-life, and we want the we're also doing evangelization. We love evangelization. Your next guest will talk about the Live Christ, Share Christ, and we're involved in that ministry as well.
1: Yeah.
0: So we just love our Catholic faith. And I think through Zoe changed us. In, you know, when you have a daughter that's disabled, you really learn to go the extra mile for people. You learn to walk with them. You know, and I think that we learned a lot and we grew a lot from helping her with her needs. And we just want to spread the message of love to people that, you know, we can do this together. You need help. We want to help you.
1: Yeah. I know you told me that you didn't do any kind of testing while she was in the womb, but it wouldn't have made a difference, I know. But a lot of people find out that there's a problem with a child in the womb, and unfortunately they choose abortion, or
0: yes,
1: especially with things like Down syndrome. You know, we have a 13-year-old child with autism, and thankfully that's, at least I don't think it could be detected in the womb, and it wouldn't have made any difference with us either. But it's a real pro-life statement to say that, you didn't need to do the testing. It's like it doesn't. What does it matter? I mean, if there's a problem with a child, it's not going to make any difference depending on whether you bring the child to term, right?
0: Yes, of course. And with Zoe, she actually had to have surgery the first day she was born. So I thank God that we didn't actually know until about a week after, because they needed to do that surgery. She needed a colostomy. And so thank God they were able to do that, and she was okay through all that. And so I just am so blessed to have had her in our life. And yeah, I think that more babies now are being born with these issues, right? And so we need to support these families and say, hey, you can do this, you know, and it's okay. Love's the answer.
1: Praise God. Carrie Baula is my guest. She is the head of the pro-life ministry here at St. Mark's, and they have a baby shop on Saturday mornings. Did you start this or inherit it, or how long has it been going on?
0: That's a great question. It was started by another lady who is no longer here, but she was in the Spanish group. And I co-run this, by the way, with Maribel Lopez. I want to put a shout out to her because she's amazing. She's the Spanish coordinator. I'm the English coordinator, and we work together to run it. And the other lady that was here had started it just for crisis pregnancy. And then when I took it over, we opened it up after Roe fell. So it was a big change to kind of open it up to such a large group, and so when that happened, then Maribel took over the Spanish ministry side of it. So, and she helps with all the Spanish. I do speak a little bit of Spanish. A lot of the people coming in do are Spanish speakers.
1: Yeah. And how long have you been a parishioner here?
0: It is now going on 20 years.
1: Is that right?
0: Yes.
1: Oh, wow.
0: Yeah.
1: So Vivian's been here for 30 years,
0: yes,
1: all right?
0: Vivian meets me. She's amazing.
1: Yeah, it's amazing. The parish has been around for a long time. Let's talk about the festival, because we're in the gymnasium. You have a table set up right here. If people want to come by, and we hope they will, come by in the gymnasium and say hello to us while we're doing our live broadcast. But what do you have at your table next to me?
0: Yeah, so we have some coloring pages for the kids, because we're putting up a big banner in our narthex. It's a nice blue banner. I always ask for the intercession of Mother Mary and love blue and all of our themes that we put out for pro-life. But the banner is for October, which is Respect Life Month, and so the kids can color the coloring pages, and they're going to go be put up on the wall in the narthex. And as well, we're just showing what we typically need for the baby shop, the wipes, the diapers, the shampoo. And we have a Eucharistic procession we're promoting that's coming up later this month, October 25th, 6:15. We're going to process with our Lord with Father Matthew and go around and do a pro-life rosary around the campus here.
1: Okay.
0: Yeah, so we're very excited about that.
1: Has this been going on for a while, or is this
0: new? our first
1: time you've done it?
0: Yeah.
1: Because I know Father Cargo, at other parishes that he's been to, he's big on processions. He likes the neighborhood processions. I know he's done some of those in the past when he was at St. Joseph in Richardson. So how cool that he's doing that. So same, Father Matthew is the one doing it.
0: Yes.
1: Is he one of the priests here at the parish?
0: He just started this over the summer.
1: Okay.
0: So we're doing it. It's called Steps for Life, or Pasos por la Vida.
1: Oh.
0: And so it's a pro-life procession, and we're going to do a pro-life rosary, which, by the way, we pray a pro-life rosary every Sunday between the busiest masses in our chapel. Every week we're praying our intentions of people in the baby shop, people in the ministry. And so we're very excited to do this procession later this month. It's the first one.
1: Do you know a guy named Osvaldo?
0: Yes.
1: From the diocese. He was in our studio just the other day, and he handed me the flyers for this, and I had never heard of it before, and so now I'm hearing about it.
0: Osvaldo
1: twice.
0: Is the one who convinced us to do this.
1: Okay.
0: And so we're doing it here at St. Mark for the first time. We're very excited about it.
1: Yeah. All right. Very good. Well, tell us, you know, I mentioned that this festival is kind of unusual because it begins at 4 o'clock. A lot of times they begin earlier in the day. Maybe it's good that it didn't because the weather was bad earlier today. But if people are outside, what's going on? What is the draw? Why should people come out here tonight?
0: There is tons of great food. We have a lot of great ministries here at St. Mark, and they can all cook really good food. So the food is amazing, all kinds of food. And also we have games for kids. There's all kinds of games. We have the bounce houses just to have some fun with the family.
1: Mm-hmm.
0: In the gym, we've got the vendors, so you can get some nice things, purchase some nice things from the vendors here. And other ministries here as well. In the gym, we've got the Live Christ, Share Christ and the Vocations Ministry and a few others here with us. So we're just really excited. It's a big, fun evening.
1: Yeah. And beyond even the festival, what is cool about this parish? You've been here for 20 years now. What's unique about St. Mark the Evangelist Parish?
0: Wow, that's a great one. I am very, I love my parish here. I wouldn't have been here for 20 years if I didn't. I feel God's presence here.
1: Uh-huh.
0: I really do. You go in, you walk in, and when you go down in the sanctuary, you just feel the presence of our Lord.
1: Mm-hmm.
0: And you feel it in the people here. It's a diverse parish, you know, with the Spanish and the English. And the people love the Lord here,
1: yeah.
0: And you can just feel it. And
1: yeah.
0: That's what I love about it.
1: And I felt it the moment I walked in here. I mean, I was just bombarded with people, including your dad, who was here. He was one of the first ones I met. Of course, Vivian, she's just so friendly. And I mean, just everybody. We took a picture of like 6 or 7 people in front of the table, and I don't always get that kind of reception. And it's been really, really nice, very welcoming. And I do invite everybody who is listening right now, if you don't have plans for the next few hours, come on out here. I think most of the time it's going to be dry, and they have a lot going on outside. We're in the gymnasium. There's actually two gyms. They've got a gym just to the north of us here that has bounce houses and a lot of things to do. And Carrie, if somebody who is maybe not even of the parish wants to donate to what you guys are doing on Saturday mornings, what should they do?
0: Yeah, that's great. So they can actually send donations to the St. Mark website does have a place to make donations. And as long as they designate it as pro-life or St. Mark Baby Shop, it'll go into our budget to be able to purchase items for the baby
1: shop. And these
0: would
1: be like online monetary donations. Can they drop off diapers or things like that?
0: Yes, if they have physical donations, and actually this is a good point because we take sizes all the way up to size 12. We get families with kids that are older as well. We're not just helping babies, mm-hmm. but we're also helping small children, toddlers, all the way up to size 12. So if you have a big family and you have clothes that you don't need, you can drop it off in the box in the back of the narthex behind the tables. It's labeled baby shop store donations. Mm. And we can use that. We need it. People use it. We get a lot of people.
1: And you said it's Saturday mornings from when to when?
0: 9 to 11 a.m.
1: 9 to 11 every Saturday. All right. Kerry Baula, thank you very much. Appreciate you being an outstanding guest, head of the St. Mark Pro-Life Ministry. She's got the baby shop 9 to 11 on Saturday mornings and also the October 25th Eucharistic procession. And what time will that be?
0: That'll be at 6:15, starting in the sanctuary. And then we'll process around the campus.
1: P.M.?
0: P.M.
1: Okay.
0: Yes, P.M.
1: All right. Very good. Thanks so much. Great. And come on by her table. She's got some cool little things where you can pick it up, and crayons for the kids and a lot of things here in the gymnasium. And it's starting to get more crowded. People are coming in. Lots of arts and crafts and jewelry and vendors that are here as well. So just reminding you, now that we're halfway through the hour, I am broadcasting live today from St. Mark the Evangelist Catholic Church in Plano, Texas. Plano is a beautiful city with some awesome parishes. And St. Mark's, I think, is the oldest parish in Plano. Am I right about that, or do you know?
2: I'm not sure.
1: Here, I'm hitting you with trivia before I even say hello to you. Exactly. I'm sorry. It just crossed my mind. I think it's probably the oldest parish, but I'm not really sure.
2: Are we the oldest parish?
1: So the Fall Festival is going on today from 4 until 10 o'clock, and the address is 1201 Alma Drive. And what's the cross section? Is Alma and
2: 15th Street.
1: Okay, 15th and Alma. We're on the right on the corner where the school is, southwest corner, and it's a beautiful parish. The church inside, if you ever go in and see the actual church, it's actually quite gorgeous. And Father Jason Cargo, the pastor, is going to be my final guest in about 15 minutes. And right now, Kathleen Bourne is my guest. She is team lead for an apostolate called Live Christ, Share Christ. She's going to talk about the ministry and also a relic table that they have at mm-hmm. the festival. Oh, that's very interesting. So, Kathleen, thanks for being here. How long have you been a parishioner here?
2: I've only been about 9 years.
1: Oh, that's like that.
2: I moved from San Antonio.
1: Well, so you're about 10, and then Kerry was about 20, and Vivian's about 30, and so that's cool. Yeah. Father Eugene's only about 3 months, and so you got him beat. So tell us about Live Christ, Share Christ, and what exactly is that?
2: So it is a new evangelization ministry.
1: Okay.
2: It's Vatican approved, and our ministry reaches out to Catholics in the parish, but they might not have a community, or maybe not be comfortable with their faith too much. They come to Mass, but they don't participate in the parish. So we try to get comfortable with our faith. We do prayer, teach people how to pray out loud.
1: Okay.
2: And we have a great music ministry, and we give talks on the faith.
1: Okay.
2: Like, what is grace? What is righteous anger? So all kinds of different.
1: How interesting.
2: Different.
1: How often
2: topics.
1: Do y'all meet, and when?
2: So we meet once a month on the second Saturday for our Live Christ. So we meet as a community, we pray, we sing, we give a talk, we have a discussion, fellowship. And then the fourth Saturday of the month, which is the second time we meet, and we do outreach. So that's our Share Christ.
1: The Share Christ. Oh, so it's really two different meetings. Oh, okay. Yeah. That's very interesting. And what does outreach entail? What do you do?
2: Well, sometimes we help carry at the pro-life baby shop, and we just, clean or fold clothes or, help people, whatever she needs.
1: Yeah.
2: And sometimes we go to a retirement center and lead a rosary. We visit the homebound. people that are in our parish but can't come. Mm. So it's...
1: I love the combination there, because mm-hmm. a lot of times a group will do one or the other,
2: right.
1: but you're really highlighting the fact that we're really called to do both. Know
2: right.
1: our faith, but don't keep it to ourselves. Go out there and get those corporal works of mercy going.
2: Exactly.
1: And Kathleen Bourne is the team lead. Does it, when you say team lead, does that mean this is your... Are you in charge or what?
2: Well, I guess you could say that.
1: Well,
2: I'm looking for okay. someone else to be in charge.
1: Oh, I see. Okay, but until then, you're in charge. You mentioned Vatican approved. Is this something that's international, or is it?
2: Yes.
1: How many are there other parishes in the Dallas Diocese doing this?
2: Well, they're trying to. So our sister ministry is the Missionary Families of Christ.
1: Okay.
2: So that's the Philippines ministry that came over here and wanted to do a parish based, and theirs is set up a little differently, but they're around the parish too. They help us whenever we need it. When we have our seminars once a year, we try to have a big seminar, invite people, and they help us with that if we need help.
1: Well, did this start in the Philippines, or
2: yes.
1: what? Okay, so this is something that began in the Philippines.
2: Yes.
1: It came over to the United States.
2: Mm-hmm.
1: Relatively new here, or do you have any idea how many parishes like in the country are doing it? Or
2: There's about half a dozen here in
1: yeah.
2: Texas.
1: Okay.
2: I really, they've tried to bring it to Oklahoma.
1: Yeah.
2: So Missionary Families of Christ go up. They came to St. Mark's and invited us.
1: Yeah.
2: A couple of us stayed. And they began mentoring us on how to meet and do
1: okay.
2: it. And then we grew. And they backed off and said, okay, you're good on your own. And they've gone to other parishes, too.
1: Mm.
2: I know it's been in St. Michael's. I helped with the parish in San Antonio, El Nino Parish in San Antonio. They brought it there. So I don't know a lot about how many parishes,
1: yeah,
2: or
1: okay.
2: but
1: yeah.
2: they're bringing it. They're trying.
1: Are they doing
2: to,
1: it here in English or Spanish or both at the parish?
2: They have both tracks, but we only do English right
1: okay.
2: now.
1: Okay, okay.
2: Mm-hmm.
1: And
2: yeah.
1: you say there's like a catechetical aspect to
2: yes.
1: it. How do you? Are the speakers all in house? Are they people from the parish? Do you bring people in or what?
2: Yes, all of the above.
1: All the above.
2: So we encourage people who are in our group to. Really dive into a subject and to give a 30-40 minute talk. But we also have had Father Jason, Father Peter, so we invite our deacons, we invite our priests, if they can, to
1: yeah.
2: come and give a talk too. And then we have discussion afterwards and prayer, song, and so, yeah.
1: You mentioned that you're the kind of de facto leader, but you'd love to hand that off to somebody.
2: Yes.
1: Why did this appeal to you in the first place? Why did you get involved?
2: Well, I was kind of tricked into it.
1: So and they continue to keep
2: yes.
1: tricking you into it,
2: yes.
1: right?
2: And
1: now you're the leader. You got really tricked pretty badly.
2: So I came to the first seminar they did. And three of us stayed, and so they asked one of us to be team lead, and he was team lead for about a year, and then he moved out of the state. And so the other two of us, who are original members, are still in it. And so Deacon, who helped us, he's gone to another parish, Deacon Gabby. But he asked if he said he thought I should be team lead for the seminar.
1: Yeah.
2: And I said, okay. But then afterwards, I just kind of had to remain team lead.
1: Yeah. So. Yeah. Psych. Now you're in charge of the whole thing.
2: Yeah.
1: All right.
2: So.
1: I do want to talk about the relic table.
2: Yes.
1: And but I'm just out of curiosity. How many people are showing up for these meetings on like the second Saturday of the month?
2: We typically have about 30 and. Up to about 40.
1: Yeah.
2: Just depends
1: yeah.
2: on the subject. And we, you know, publish it in the bulletin. And
1: right.
2: anyone who wants to come can.
1: Oh, super.
2: So, mm-hmm.
1: And I love just the two topics that you mentioned off the top of your head, like grace and righteous anger.
2: Yeah.
1: those are really great topics. All right. My Kathleen Bourne is my guest, team lead for Live Christ, Share Christ, as she just explained. One of the ministries here at St. Mark the Evangelist Parish in Plano, where we are broadcasting live today until 5 o'clock. So we got a little less than about 20 minutes or so, Father Jason Cargo is scheduled to be our final guest. I got 5 more minutes for Kathleen, and then we'll make way for the pastor if in fact he does show up, which I trust he will. But the relics table, tell us about that. Is that in this gymnasium here?
2: Yes, it's right in the corner there.
1: Okay. Oh, yeah, I see it now. Yes.
2: We did it the first time last year because we wanted to just invite, since it was for community, we wanted to invite people to come and think about relics. Not everybody's exposed to them. We were able to borrow some. So last year we had 2 tables of them. This year we just have the one. And we also have a prayer wall. So it's sort of the Jerusalem prayer wall.
1: Yeah. That's that wall that's right there. Okay.
2: Yeah, so if they want to write a prayer and stick it in the wall.
1: Just like in Jerusalem. Yes.
2: Then we collect them, and we, as a group, we do an hour of adoration for community intentions.
1: Oh, wow. So which relics do you have over there?
2: So we have some well-known, like Sister Faustina and St. Faustina and Thomas Aquinas and St. Charbel, St. Kateri. But then we have some I wasn't real familiar with, St. Gabriel Pacenti. And St. Vincent Strombi, and let's see.
1: Yeah, I have not heard of those either. Yeah. Well, you got a combination of these things, like extremely well-known ones, like Aquinas. I mean, most people have heard of him. And then a couple of the more obscure ones as well. So people can go, and it's also, are you manning the table, so to speak? And so people can come up and just ask you questions. In fact, I would like to go over there. And now tell us, because I know there may be some non-Catholic people that are like, I just don't get this whole relic thing.
2: Yeah.
1: You know, what are they? What are the relics? And maybe you can explain a little bit about that. There's first class and second class and all that kind of thing. So maybe educate our listeners a little bit about relics.
2: Well, we have a poster, so that kind of explains relics and gives a little bit of biblical explanation. But in the Old Testament, I think in Kings 2, someone throws a man into Elisha's grave. He hits the bones of Elisha, and he comes back to life.
1: Mm.
2: So just being exposed. And when the woman with the hemorrhage touches the hem of Jesus's cloak, then she's cured.
1: Mm-hmm.
2: And when Peter, his shadow, people used to would bring the sick so that his shadow would pass over them and they would be cured. So there is biblical basis for relics, and we try to it's one of our educations, and we have a write-up of each saint by each relic, so it has an explanation.
1: So very educational. Wow, that's really interesting. And again, that's in one of the corners here in the gymnasium. If you want to come out to the St. Mark Festival that started at 4 o'clock, it's going until 10 o'clock tonight. And Kathleen Bourne has been a parishioner here for about 9 years. Anything else? I see Father Jason is over there, and we'll be making way for him. But anything else you want to talk about the parish or maybe the festival to encourage people to come on out here and spend a little time here tonight?
2: Yeah, just, I know it's one of those nights you might want to stay inside, but it's once you get out, it's a great festival, and we even have a Catholic trivia if you want to answer a couple questions and win a prize.
1: Is that the same at your table?
2: Mm-hmm.
1: Well, we got everything going on over there, don't you? The prayer wall, the relics, Catholic trivia, and then it says something like "Live pure, safe life." Is that your sign?
2: That's part of the Live Christ Ministry.
1: Oh, I got you. Okay,
2: there's tracks for purity and marriage, and so.
1: All right, Kathleen, thank you so much.
2: You're welcome.
1: Appreciate you being here. Tell Father his time is up.
2: And
1: I'll
2: sure
1: spend
2: will.
1: The couple of minutes just letting everybody know what we are doing. We are down to our last 15 minutes or so of this live broadcast, and Vivian Bello, our ambassador for this parish, is here with me, and I appreciate her so much. And we're going to make way for the pastor here, Father Jason Cargo, who I'm delighted that he is our final guest. And I do want to thank Spencer Kelly. He did a fabulous job. He is Director of Communication and Marketing here. And there he is in the yellow shirt, and has just done a fabulous job of lining up all the guests and getting them to me. And it's the address here is 1104 1105, is that, okay, 1105 West 15th Street, right? Because I've been given an Alma address.
3: Well, there's 1209 Alma Drive, yeah. So that's the school and that's the church address, but 1105 is our office. We don't have much action going on in the office right now.
1: Yeah,
3: so
1: right,
3: don't go to 1105. Go to 1209. Although you can park over there and you can walk over and certainly, but we're over by the football field and the gymnasiums of the school. So on the 1209 Alma Drive.
1: You know, Father, you and I have been friends for a long time, and I've been able to kind of see your journey through the priesthood. And I remember being over with Monica Ashour doing theology of the body.
3: Oh,
1: and,
3: yes.
1: And her, and when you might have still been a seminarian, or you maybe recently ordained as a priest, but you have been at a number of parishes. I remember Immaculate Conception, St. Joseph Richardson, I think, certainly here at St. Mark's. Tell us about your journey and some of the highlights and how long you've been a priest.
3: Oh, you know, I'm in my 20th year. So my 20th anniversary is going to be next August 11th. And it's crazy to think about how time flies, you know. And yeah, I started, my first assignment was finishing my degree in Rome, my SDL. And then my second assignment was at St. Elizabeth Ann Seton in Plano. And was there for 2 years, and a short time at St. Monica as a parochial vicar, a year and a half. And then I went from being a parochial vicar to being pastor, you know, and went down to the great metropolis of Corsicana and learned all about what a small town life is like, you know. So that was just fantastic. And then, of course, the last 10 years being up in the northern suburbs here at St. Joseph and now St. Mark. That's crazy. That's been 4 years since I've been here at St. Mark.
1: Yeah.
3: Wow.
1: Time certainly flies so fast. And, you know, this is such a unique parish. And, of course, you have a school associated with the parish as well. And it blows me away just how many masses y'all have in a weekend. A lot of Spanish, a lot of English, very diverse. What's unique about this parish?
3: Oh, man, I got to tell you, we are a very sacrament and devotion-based parish. That's one of the unique things, right? So I would say that we are the most complex parish in the Diocese of Dallas. And when I talk about that, I tell my priest friends that all the time, and they kind of roll their eyes a bit. But if you look at all the different things, we have a rich, rich sense of the sacrament of reconciliation. It's normal for a single priest here at St. Mark to hear anywhere from 6 to 8 hours of confessions per week.
1: Really?
3: We generally, all the priests add up, we're probably close to 20 hours to 22
1: that's
3: hours.
1: That's a sign of a great parish. I mean, that's a sign of people that realize that they're sinners and they need God's mercy.
3: I think we're just hearing all the confessions for all the other neighboring parishes is what I think we're doing. They're all coming here. But no, we're glad to do that. We want to help people experience the mercy and the love of our Lord Jesus. The other thing is, you know, yeah, we have a school. Two-thirds of our parish is Spanish-speaking. We have one of the greatest pro-life groups in the Diocese of Dallas. That's with a baby shop. No other parish has a baby shop where we give out free baby supplies to mothers and families in need. And then, you know, our St. Vincent de Paul ranks one of the highest. So our outreach is incredible. The amount of good that St. Mark parishioners are doing in our community, it's really under the radar. A lot of people don't know about it. But we are doing so much good to the community and beyond. One of the great things that we have is a wheelchair mission. We're going to announce that this weekend for I don't know how many years in a row, but $70,000-$80,000 a year going to wheelchairs in Mexico and other locations. And it's just extraordinary to see how many faithful people are involved and doing good here at St. Mark.
1: Mm-hmm. Father Jason Cargo, my guest. I think he said August 11th of next year will be 20 years a priest.
3: 20 years.
1: It's amazing that time has flown by so fast. He mentioned some of the parishes that he has served at, large and small, different places across the Dallas Diocese. And we are broadcasting live. I'm actually going to only have another 10 minutes of our broadcast. We're at the St. Mark Fall Festival, food, fun, faith, fellowship, community. It started at 4 o'clock. It goes until 10 o'clock, as far as I can tell, although I think the rain has held off for the most part.
3: Maybe a little bit
1: of drizzle. I mean, what's it like out there right now?
3: Well, you know, Dave, you know very well that my first degree is in meteorology, and I help forecast this thing. So I said, hey, you know, the rain's going to break around 3 o'clock, and certainly it has here. You know, yeah, there's a few mist, little sprinkles.
1: Was
3: here
1: that
3: and
1: just
3: there,
1: a prayer, or were you actually doing some digging into it?
3: I was digging into it about 5 days ago.
1: Is
3: you
1: that
3: know,
1: right?
3: So that was the, and then we rechecked about 2 days ago. But yeah, you know, so we have everything covered. There's some inside out activities, outdoor activities. We got all sorts of opportunities for food, for looking at different treasures of human creativity, as well as games and funds. This is really meant to be a community gathering event. And so, yeah, it'd be great. And you know what? We can celebrate, even if it missed a little bit, we can celebrate that we have rain, right? So, yeah.
1: And cool temperatures.
3: And cool temperatures,
1: think
3: absolutely.
1: About it. A week ago, we were in the 90s, and it would have been pretty oppressive, even at this time of the day. I mean, it's not even 5 o'clock. It would have been probably in the mid-90s still.
3: Oh, it's so comfortable outside right now.
1: It's like in the 70s.
3: Yes.
1: It's cool. It's cloudy, maybe a little tiny bit of drizzle, but
3: fall is here.
1: Yeah, exactly. It's fall season. And so, yeah, I forgot that's what you and I have in common, is we both have degrees in meteorology. That's so interesting. So come on out here and see us. We're on the corner of 15th and Alma, and they've got the church, the school, the festival, a lot going on outside. I know what's happening in here. We've got the vendors and some of the ministries. So what exactly is going on outside right now, Father?
3: Well, we have one other gymnasium that has a couple bounce houses, so that's for all the children to have run and fun and have play. Of course, we have our field, football field, that's open for games and all that. We have lots of little children's games out there, photo booths and other things for entertainment. Lots of food, covered area for eating. Just a lot of good entertainment, good time to talk. You can come over here and walk around a bit and meet some new people and enjoy good food and fun.
1: Yes, indeed. Come on out and see us. The website for the parish is stmarkplano.org, stmarkplano.org. And, again, on the corner of 15th and Alma. And you mentioned that this is I think you call it a complex parish. Right?
3: Yes.
1: And so there's so many different ministries. What else stands out? What are some of the other ones?
3: Well, the school. Our school is just extraordinary here. You know, I have some of the best leadership in the diocese as my principal and her faculty. And, you know, proof of the pudding is that, you know, we won the last presidential national blue ribbon that exists.
1: Oh, is that right?
3: So in 2024, and after that it kind of went away. But that was our third blue ribbon here at St. Mark, and there's only a very few number of schools that have received three blue ribbons. So several here in the Diocese of Dallas, but just very few throughout the nation. So we're really extraordinary at that. But one thing that sets us apart here at St. Mark, we're very diverse ethnically for our school as well as our parish. But the other thing is that we really do service well. The school is not just about raising funds for this or that or whatever. We actually invite our children to go and participate in the service. So if we have a food drive, we actually ask them to come to our St. Vincent de Paul food pantry and drop off the food at the food pantry. We ask them to participate in our baby shop and other places. And it's extraordinary to be able to see all the good that is happening there. One of the extraordinary things we do is we're part of Make-A-Wish Foundation, and we have a reveal that happens. We raise the money, and then we reveal the gift to the child and the family. And it's really fun to see all the whole school come together as they make this reveal. And oftentimes it has lots of creativity, lots of things that the child would really enjoy and help that child really have a time of his or her life. Our school has great, excellent academics, strong Catholic identity. People, the faith is woven into all aspects of the school. And then the sense of service, this outward offering of our students to other people. So Pam Stein-Kirshner, our principal, is just amazing. We work so well together. We talk about everything, and just really blessed to have the school as well as all the other And great ministries here at St. Mark.
1: Yeah, just this past Monday, I was out at the Bishop's Invitational Golf Tournament doing a live broadcast, and Bishop Burns was on with me, Jeanette Lambert, the superintendent of schools, and she was mentioning about how schools in the Dallas Diocese are increasing in enrollment. I think they had like a 5% increase, and one of the things that's going on is these TIFA funds.
3: Oh, yes, yes.
1: Now, that's helping. Can you tell our listeners a little bit about that? We only have a few minutes remaining. But that's really been a blessing to Catholic schools, hasn't it?
3: Oh, absolutely. So the TIFA funds, the Texas Educational Account for basically private schools. And so different families are awarded. They apply and they are awarded funds that will provide for their tuition. And so here at St. Mark, we have over 140 students that are provided education through those funds. And our student body is up to 610, I think 611 students. So really cool.
1: That's a big school.
3: Oh, absolutely.
1: Yeah, it's a very big school.
3: And then there's another thing that's going on. You probably heard about it, too, is that's the the mustard seed program that's going on, and basically our national government is doing a tax rebate, like a direct tax rebate. I think it's $1,700 starting in 2027 tax year, where it can be allocated to a particular school, and you get that straight off your tax account. So you're going to hear a lot about that coming up. It's called the mustard seed program here in the Diocese of Dallas.
1: All right, very good. Well, we only have 3 minutes remaining in this broadcast. I just want to thank Father Cargo. Maybe we could do a blessing of our listeners.
3: Absolutely.
1: Before we let you go, and I just want to also just remind everybody that this festival here is only an hour in, and it goes until 10 o'clock tonight. This is a one-day festival today until 10 o'clock at St. Mark the Evangelist Catholic Church Parish Grounds, which is on the corner of Alma and 15th. You can go to their website, which is stmarkplano.org, stmarkplano.org, and Father, before, I don't want to run out of time, if you could do the blessing, and then we can close out with another encouragement for people to come out and see us tonight.
3: Oh, sure. So we pray in the name of the Father and the Son and the Holy Spirit. Amen. Father, we ask you to pour forth with great power upon all the listeners to this program. We ask, Lord, that you may bless each of them, help them to experience an infusion of your love, and whatever they need, a healing or protection from, we ask, Lord, that you may grant them that gift and that grace. And all those who are participating in this fall festival here at St. Mark, we ask your goodness to rest upon each of us. May mighty God bless each of you in the name of the Father, and the Son, and the Holy Spirit. Amen.
1: All right. Father Jason Cargo, thank you so much. Appreciate being here. I also want to thank Vivian Bello, because she's our ambassador at this parish and has done such a great job. And, of course, Spencer Kelly, Director of Communication and Marketing. I don't see him. I think he's running around the festival here somewhere. But also my other guests, Father Eugene O'Donnell, Kerry Baula, who is leading the baby shop that Father talked about. Every Saturday morning from 9 to 11, mm-hmm. they are giving out things to families who need diapers or other supplies for their families, and also Kathleen Bourne, the team lead for Live Christ, Share Christ as well. The festival is really just starting. Come on out here and support this beautiful parish. Get some delicious food and come in the gymnasium. There's a lot going on here as well with all the ministries and the vendors, and I'm guessing when I step outside it's going to be a whole lot more crowded than when I first got here about an hour and a half from now. But going on until 10 o'clock tonight, and meteorologist Father Jason Cargo said he doesn't expect much rain tonight. In fact,
3: no.
1: most of the night should be quite dry. So come on, see us, and if you want to visit the website or come to Mass here tomorrow, you can. It's stmarkplano.org. Thanks again, Father Jason Cargo. Appreciate you having us out here.
3: You're welcome.
1: And thanks again to Vivian and to Joe and our staff that keeps these broadcasts going from an engineering standpoint. This is Dave Palmer signing off here from St. Mark's. 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
5: Coming to you from Waikiki Beach, right next to St. Augustine's by the Sea Catholic Church. In fact, looking out right now, we had kind of a flat spell yesterday. We've had pretty good surf, really good surf this summer, actually, as good as I can remember. But when we're done with the show, Cindy and I are going to go out and go tandem surfing. So looking forward to that. Anytime you're in town, though, we suggest you go to schoolofmanliness.com, send us an email, and see if we can get some coffee together after Mass or something. We'll be right back with more of the Bear Wozniak adventure.
1: Yeah, this was my first.
6: Welcome to the Bear Wozniak Adventure. Kickstart that engine and roll thunder with the pack. 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Zoop up your spiritual engine by turning adversity into adventure. Now here's Bear Wozniak. Let's ride.
5: Aloha. Welcome back to the Bear Wozniak Adventure. My co-adventure guy today is Aaron Myler. He's the founder of Service on the Schedule. And I'll be talking a story with him here in a few minutes. But we like to start out with a little bit of a talk story moment. And you know my new book, Men of Grit and Grace, Where Have All the... Wait a minute. I get it mixed up. 12 Rules for Manliness, Where Have All the Cowboys Gone is my last book. My newest book is Men of Grit and Grace, Daily Challenges for Men to Chew On. Beef jerky for a man's soul. They go together. 12 Rules for Manliness is a book that you can just sit down and just read all, you know, without in one continuous time. But Men of Grit and Grace is morning man meditations. It's for men to help kind of give them a gritty start to their day. And so I'm going to read one of those man meditations. Today happens to be September 24th when we're recording. So I'm going to read that meditation for today. It's called the still point of the Eucharistic moment. Quote, the source and summit of the Christian life. That's from the Catechism of the Catholic Church and also Lumen Gentium. One of the wonders of surfing is the moments of bliss, experience and even becoming the beauty and the power of the wave. It is that still point of being joined to such beauty and power. Prayer is like this, and most especially the Eucharistic moment, for the body, blood, soul, and divinity of Jesus Christ are in the Eucharist. Suddenly, the King of Kings is present, and time stands still. At times when I paddle back out near the end of a late surf session in Waikiki, I look out to the peak, to the summit of the next set of waves rising up higher and higher, hollowed out and stacked up by the offshore trade winds. And then an almost miraculous moment takes place. Behind the wave, the big, bright orange sun begins to make its escape as she sets, and she can be seen clearly through the translucent wave. The colors emanate outward through the wave from the bright orange to yellow to green and to deep blue. To me, this is a still point. It's like time suspended. This is not as powerful, but it is like the moment when time is suspended when we receive the Eucharist. Jesus said, unless you eat, and the Greek word here is chew, unless you eat the flesh of the Son of Man and drink his blood, you have no life in you. Chew on it. It's kind of cool because we end every man meditation with the words chew on it. And it's for a reason because I'm always thinking of that Eucharistic moment. I had a friend, a filmmaker, kind of a bit of a legendary filmmaker in France. I met him when I was surfing in Biarritz, and he came out and visited us here in Hawaii once and was making a film called The Still Point. I got that phrase from him. And he interviewed all kinds of people about that still point. And it just seemed like he was missing the mark because he didn't bring God into the conversation. There is that moment. I've surfed waves where it feels like I'm standing still. It's like the moment where the wave is breaking so perfectly that you're not moving forward and you're not moving back on the wave. You're kind of in the hollowed out part of the wave and you feel like you're standing still. A still point. But surfers, we surf waves that really were emanated from the power and the energy of that big bang, let there be light moment. I mean, light is a wave. So it's a wave. And so any energy that I'm surfing on out in the water, it comes originally from the voice of God saying, let there be light. But surfers kind of know that sense of timelessness. Maybe you've noticed it when you're watching a sunset, or maybe when you reach the height of a peak, or when time stands still is when you kiss the girl you're so in love with for the first time, you know, or see your baby born. But the Eucharistic moment is for us, it really is when time stands still, because we are made present again at the cross, and that cosmic, some sort of cosmic way, we were there with the person whose name Jesus in the Hebrew is Joshua. If you translate it from the Hebrew into the Aramaic and into the Greek, it comes out Jesus. But if you just translate it from Hebrew into English, well, from the Hebrew, it's Yeshua. It comes out Joshua. And Yah means a contraction of the word I am who am, which is God's name. And Shua means salvation. So that's dill plant. I am who am, salvation. Present in the Eucharist. We have with us Aaron Myler today. Aaron and I met at the Blueberry Muffin. We bumped into each other. I think I've met you before, but you've grown up since I last saw you, but I know your dad. And so there you guys were. And so it was a moment. It was a still point when I knew I got to get this guy on my show. So welcome to the Bear Wozniak Adventure.
7: Thanks, Bear. You know, my dad speaks and reads with a similar cadence. When you're reading the story from your book, Men of Grit and Grace, today, reminded me of the first book, The Hobbit. When he would read, he would pause and read slow in the similar style and cadence as you did. It was very striking. So I'm very happy to be talking with you about Service on the Schedule. I love the letter that you wrote to your dad at the beginning of the book. And that really stuck out to me. I could relate to some of your story and some of his story. I'm excited. I'm happy to be on with you.
5: You know what? It's cool what you said, that your dad used to read to you guys. And in this book, Men of Grit and Grace, my three sons read the Man Meditation every morning. And we'll dialogue about it. And so often it's difficult for a father and a son to get to something that's gritty and real. And so they talk about football or something. But this helps get that conversation directed. That's so cool that he read The Hobbit. My sons accuse me of, when I try to read like that, you sound like you're trying to be Captain Kirk on Star Trek. But I have to break that habit of some of those pauses. But we're so excited to meet you. And the moment I saw you, and your dad mentioned your project, Service on the Schedule, I didn't hesitate. I said, I got to get you on my show. So, but we want to hear a little bit about you, because, you know, we call this the Bear Wozniak Adventure because we think everybody's on an adventure, right? I mean, yeah. In The Hobbit, remember when he decides he's going to do it? He says these words, I wonder what kind of adventure this is going to be.
7: And be careful when you step out your door, because you've no knowing where you'll be swept off to, Frodo.
5: Is that what he says?
7: That was when Bilbo was older, talking with preparing Frodo for his adventure. But I'm a father of five kids. We started off with twins that were born early. So less than 9 months after our wedding,
5: as fast as
7: you can be.
5: Yes.
7: We have Michael and Maria to start, and then Mateo a year later, and then Ave a couple of years after that. We had four in diapers at one point. So yes, an adventure for sure.
5: I think it's so cool because you guys just were open to life, and and then life happens because we need people like you to have children.
7: Yeah. And, you know, I spend a lot of time with the kids. I have sacrificed a lot. It hasn't felt like a sacrifice. Quality time with my kids comes first before anything else. What's amazing is talking to my kids about service. And there was a time in Bakersfield where with the young adult community, we fed about 5,000 people out of my car in 2 years that were on the street. And some of those individuals that we got to know so well, I would visit with them to and from school pickup. So the kids, their beautiful heart of thinking about another person. Well, can Chris sleep at our house? Can Brian come over? He doesn't have a place to stay. It was so simple for the heart of and mind of a child. We have a place for him to sleep. And so that's the combination, the joint venture of my life is raise my family, raise my kids to be saints. And then this ministry, that's focused on, universities,
5: We're going to talk about that a little bit when we get back, but I still want to hear what makes Aaron, Aaron, how you got to that point. We're talking with Aaron Myler. He's the founder of Service on the Schedule. Such an interesting thing. When he talked about service, I thought he was about surfing, but Service on the Schedule. Oh, I'm so sorry I invited you now. It means I have to go out and serve others. I thought you were talking about surfing.
7: Well, the thing about service, and we could talk about my background a little bit, but the thing about service, just to tie into that point, is it is experiential. There's some things you can't learn from a classroom.
5: Yes.
7: Right.
5: Yeah.
7: So, you can go to mass and the priest could give this most profound homily and you could forget, and it could go in one ear and out the other. You could have your heart sing with delight. The light bulbs could go ding, But living and doing is how we become. And that's the virtue. Growing is how we live our life. Do we kick off the shoes when we come in the door? Do we put them on the rack where they go?
5: Love is
7: that type of thing.
5: Is willing the true good, and love is self-donation. We're talking with Aaron Myler. His website is, why don't you give us the website?
7: It's serviceontheschedule.org. We're redoing over the next 2 months. So
5: always redoing websites. We're always redoing websites.
7: Well, that's because it used to be that Service on the Schedule is about planting service communities and churches and universities, but our funding and our grants writing is for the university model. I still go to the local young adult groups and to middle schools and speak. But for the next 4 years, we're going to try to be in 200. You know, we're going to try to collaborate with campus ministries and focus missionaries around the country.
5: We'll talk about it when we get back. Serviceontheschedule.org. We're talking with founder Aaron Myler. We'll be right back with more of the Bear Wozniak Adventure.
8: 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My newest book, 12 Rules for Manliness, Where Have All the Cowboys Gone, has hit the top five in Christian books for a good reason. It's because men are searching for traction and a trail guide to live out the unique calling and the gifts that they were born with, that each man individually is factory loaded with by God. Paul said, "Be watchful, stand firm in the faith, act like men. Do all things in love." Finally, here is a book that talks with men the way men talk with each other. Just plain old straight shoot. By the way, Mama Bears, this is your chance to get this message to your men. 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
10: 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God is omnipotent. God is omnipresent. God is the creator, Lord, and King of all creation. Right? The world and its fullness, the world and those who dwell in it. "It is He who set it on the seas. On the rivers, He made it firm." 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
6: This is a warning. The Bear Wozniak Adventure is dangerous. The radical change Bear challenges you to is not for wimps. Change this station now to a soft rock station before it's too late. You've been warned. Now, here is Bear Wozniak.
5: Aloha and welcome back to the Bear Wozniak Adventure. I'm showing you my book again, Men of Grit and Grace, Where Have All the Cowboys Gone? You know what? It's morning man meditations, 366, one for every day of the year. It's not written like a liturgical calendar or even on Christmas, a day I don't mention that it's even Christmas. I'm just giving you man meditations. Like a lot of these I wrote on the back of my sailboat when we were sailing in the Caribbean or down by the beach. lots of it at coffee shops. But it just, whatever the Lord was speaking to me that day, the only day that is actually specific is February 14th, and I just give every man a warning and remembrance and to be afraid that it's Valentine's Day. But other than that, it's gritty conversation the way you would have with your friend on the back porch while you're barbecuing or having a shot of whiskey and a cigar. So it's something that real men can relate to, and it's meant to give you traction in your morning prayer life, and then move on into the office of readings or reading that day's gospel or whatever. We've got with us today Aaron Myler. He's a son of a friend of mine. I've known at Holy Name of Jesus Catholic Church for at least 10 years. That's a church in Indian Atlantic, Florida. It's one of the most vibrant communities that I know of. It's just beautiful. In fact, when I was filming Long Ride Home out there, my bride Cindy and I were married there. She received, I don't know how many sacraments she received in 3 days, but just about all of them. We even rebaptized her because we weren't sure if she had a Trinitarian baptism when she was young. So, man, she was overly blessed. And she needed it because she was marrying me. But we're talking with Aaron. Hey, so Aaron, what's the story now? Tell us about your youth and, and all that, how the Lord moved in your life and your beautiful bride, who is also named Aaron. Tell us all about that.
7: I'd love to share.

0: could have made a run at a state championship. And all the student community were at Catholic school my whole life to that point through 10th grade.
1: So you were an athlete.
0: Mm-hmm. Yeah, so sports was how I felt accepted. That's where I first found, other than my three very close friends, that that helped me to fit in, right?
1: Well, sports is so powerful in young men's lives, because men need to learn about being a member of a team. Being a part of a team makes you reach further and try harder than you ever would by yourself.
0: Yeah,
1: you know, it's so it's a tremendous.
0: A better way to. It's a great analogy for being a part of the church, being part of a team, working together as brothers. There's many more elements than that. Sports is competition, gets the best out of you. And I love basketball. Is probably my favorite thing to do. Nowadays, I still enjoy, but I have the kids, so I'm only going to play basketball for the cardio and the friendships.
1: Well, you know, but also, isn't it cool when you become a dad that, like, as much as I love to surf, I'd rather watch my kids surf.
0: I just got a basketball. Yes, for the kids. Yeah. And it's 95, but next week it'll get down to the 80s. So we're going to put that hoop together. You know, the twins are 8. Those are my oldest. So they're ready. They're ready to go.
1: Well, let me ask you this question. Are you going to let them beat you?
0: No way.
1: my oldest son.
0: I don't know if I ever will.
1: Exactly. My oldest son is a real athlete and was a real good basketball player. And he thought that he could beat me, you know, and then it got to the age where I couldn't beat him. You know, so his whole life, he thinks he's always beat his dad at basketball.
0: Yeah. I mean, that man strength is hard to get through.
1: Yes.
0: Even if you've got some talent, you've got the up and under, you got the fadeaway crossover. When dad's standing in your way, he's got that.
1: Well, my son's bigger and stronger than me now. So
0: yeah.
1: And
0: but
1: I'm not
0: a good for me too.
1: And basketball is really an athletic of the sports. It's one of the most athletic. It requires so much athleticism, but also teamwork. You know, it's like feed the ball to the other guy, let him make the basket.
0: Yeah, there's a lot of knowing where to be, how to move your feet, spacing. And even if you don't have the ball, you have to know how to move without the ball. But leaving
1: my dad was a basketball coach, a high school basketball coach in North Dakota when I was just born, before he moved to California.
0: What else are you going to do in North Dakota?
1: State championship basketball. Yeah, what are you going to do in the winter there?
0: That was part of
1: his state
0: letter.
1: Championships.
0: Yeah, the letter you wrote to him.
1: Oh,
0: I saw that about your dad. So that was cool. So I had to commit fully to the Holy Name of Jesus youth group to figure out who I was, I suppose you could say. Identity wasn't just how I was accepted or the thing I was good at, superficial things like being smart or quick to solve a math problem or being able to dunk a basketball. I realized, because I really did associate that fulfillment with the team, with the whole school coming out and the environment at the basketball game. And we ended up going to a public school in Vieira, which was a great school, but it left me feeling like there was something more at that time in life. I just turned 16. So it was a great time to shift focus to community and service.
1: Tough time to change, transition. I did the same thing at the same age, moved from California to Texas
0: We just did that 3 years ago. California is amazing. It's tough to find it. Yeah, it's beautiful there. Where'd you live in California?
1: Well, I was in Santa Cruz. I was a surfer, and then I moved to the heart of Texas, in Waco, Texas.
0: Waco.
1: Met people there, but I mean, dude, I thought I knew what football was till I moved to Waco, you know.
0: Isn't that the home of Chip and Joanna Gaines?
1: It is. Yeah. And now they do have
0: my wife's surfer. Favorite show.
1: No, they do have a surf.
0: In the country.
1: They do have a a man made surf thing going on there now too, but
0: okay like one where you can artificially go on a board and
1: it's a good nice wave, but it was so hard for me as a surfer. So at that age of 16 or 17, that's a tough time to make that move, right? When
0: it was a week or two of feeling depressed for sure.
1: A week or two,
0: but it turned out there was a tropical storm the week we moved, August 2008. There were people canoeing in the street. It rained for a week or two straight, and we had a bunch of school days. I would go to school in a boat.
1: Yeah.
0: So I gave some time. I really did take advantage of that time to have a few days at school, not enjoy my time at all with all new faces, being the new kid. Not my cup
1: it's
0: of
1: hard.
0: Tea.
1: But
0: that storm came in and turned out to be a blessing.
1: But you said the Holy Name of Jesus, the youth group there had the young adult group there really had an impact on you.
0: Yeah, I went on a

0: Universe trip on the bus and really connected with some of the high school kids there, and I really loved that group. And so I would, even when I was going to adoration and committing to a holy hour, I was hoping maybe I'll see some of my friends there, right? Because it was such a good group. And there was Bible study Wednesday, and we had youth council on Thursday. Sarah Kroger, who's known now as a Catholic musician, she was part of that group.
1: So growing up,
0: it was a lot of people like her, and she's not just a talented musician. She's a down-to-earth, wonderful human being.
1: And loves the Lord,
0: So that was the group, and her husband, Dom, was one of our closest friends. For my brother, my sister, and I are all close in age. I didn't mention that. I'm the youngest of three, and we're all 3 years apart. So we're like rain clouds, one after the other, for my parents. Mm-hmm. Which is a good way to have kids.
1: But you weren't all in diapers at the same time, like you, with your children. So then how did you, so it just seemed like so many young people, they're raised in a good quality, beautiful Catholic family. But then there comes that time of sometimes like around the time they get into the college age where they have to kind of figure things out for themselves. Did you ever have that, or was it just like you knew Jesus and you? Yeah. Well, tell us about that.
0: Well, it wasn't that I hadn't figured out. My parents, when I was a kid, during that time in Michigan, eighth grade, ninth grade, made a decision. I was the youngest, and I was old enough to. We were going to serve at the assisted living and bring communion twice a month. And we visited the soup kitchen, and we visited the adult mentally handicapped. And also, they got us up in the morning and took us to Mass at 7:15 before school every single day. So you know my parents. You know, they still go to Mass every single day, and they have not deviated from that.
1: Probably saw you at Blue Bonnet after you guys had gone to Mass.
0: We did. We went to 7 a.m. Mass and then went to Blueberry Muffin. By the way, that breakfast was excellent. Those eggs.
1: And I had to leave in the middle of breakfast because I had to do someone was interviewing me on the radio show.
0: See, where was I there? So daily Mass. So yes. So did I have a time of restlessness? So because my parents instilled service in me, and I didn't just do all the youth group stuff. I also taught Sunday school and Edge and led a Bible study, and then was high school core team, et cetera. The retreat, the men's retreat when I turned 18. So then I went to college, and for a few weeks, it was that experience again of being the new kid, trying to figure out, you know, class schedule, making food for myself, sort of for the first time, being completely on my own. The dorms were an apartment, which was really cool. Like the GP Catholic University that I attended in 2011 when I turned 18. It's a all year round program. There was a pool and hot tub. It was an apartment complex. It was kind of neat. It's a draw to get kids to San Diego. Get your degree done in 3 years. Live the San Diego life, and primarily a film school. Has business theology.
1: It's a great film school, though. It's a great film school.
0: It's incredible.
1: School,
0: yeah. It turns out some very high-end talent. One of my roommates was the lead V1, which is the person who determines everything on the screen for an NFL game. He's a godfather of Ave, my closest friends, Lewis. And there's a lot of stories like that that come out of.
1: No, we got to take a break, and we'll get back, and we'll talk more about that season, because we want to reach out. So many young men, so many young people are, especially young men, are wanting a new challenge and looking for something that's true and challenges them, and they're returning to the Catholic Church, and a lot of them are joining the military too. I think it kind of is consistent with that. We're talking with Aaron Myler. He's the founder of Service on the Schedule. .org. We'll be right back with more of the Bear Wozniak adventure.
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1: You got to become a man. John Wayne said, you're born a boy, but you got to become a man. When I was a boy, men around me lived up to these words. I wanted to live up to their cowboy code. It seemed the men, the fathers around me, all sought to do the same. I wanted to be tough like these men, to be fair like them, and I wanted to stand for something.
3: 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Did you know there is an icon believed to offer intercession for those with addictions? The icon, known as the Inexhaustible Chalice, depicts Mary with hands raised in prayer with the infant Jesus standing in the communion chalice. The icon was first revealed in Russia in 1878 and became known for miraculous healings, especially those with addictions. The icon is venerated in the Orthodox churches. Copies of the icon are available online. A prayer. O God, we proclaim the wonders that pour forth from your icon, the inexhaustible chalice. With tears, we pray to save us from all addictions and sin. Sing to God, Alleluia. I'm Sandra McDevitt for EWTN Radio.
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1: Aloha, welcome back to the Bear Wozniak Adventure. 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We have a community of men there. We have a non-Facebook community. It's good that it's not on Facebook, where we can post serious things to each other, challenge each other, encourage each other, hold our beer moments as well. And then we have a monthly Zoom video meetup. And then we have a School of Manliness. Really, it's a curriculum that gets sent to you every Saturday morning. You get video and audio, and sometimes audio, sometimes written material coming to you for that week. Your sons can get their own login. They can't become part of the man cave, but they can participate with you in the School of Manliness. And you can, as you're coaching them and bringing them along, you can actually track their progress through each step. And then every morning you get about a one sentence excerpt from the catechism. We're going line by line by line by line all the way through the catechism.
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0: Yeah, so that was where I had to make sure that structure, like attending school, the manliness school, having structure, why some young men are coming into the military. I actually reached out to somebody who joined the Navy, who was a missionary at Camp Cove Crest with me, Chris Hardy. And I said, I'm coming out to San Diego. I want to serve where you serve at church. But it took a couple weeks to connect. So I had that experience of restlessness. The analogy you've used before is a truck that's kind of stuck in the mud and the wheels are spinning. You're not going anywhere.
1: You're right.
0: I felt that. Like, that was a palpable experience for me. So by the time I actually ended up taking a year off and coming back, had I not, I wouldn't have discovered my wife. She came when I would have already graduated. She's 2.5 years younger.
1: Let me ask this question. Mm-hmm. Were you looking for her? Were you wondering where she was?
0: No, I actually, I don't know if I should say this. There was somebody that I had a very strong friendship with that I was hoping to rekindle a relationship with after college. So I was not looking. When she came into my life, it was like a New Testament fulfillment of somebody who I was thinking of. It was Aaron.
1: You did.
0: Intellectually, I knew she was going to be a great mother, great wife. Yeah. And then I just love everything about her. Actually, the one thing that really stuck out to me about Erin was I met her in a library, by the way.
1: There you go. Yeah. But I met my wife on a surfboard. So
0: you met her on a surfboard.
1: Well, she's like, yeah.
0: Hello, you were surfing together. Oh, she was on a different board.
1: No, okay. Yeah, I won't go into my story. Let's hear your story. But basically,
0: just to say really quickly, she would always be smiling and laughing where it didn't seem to quite. No one else would be laughing or smiling after like a regular comment, and she would. You know, she
1: saw that in her
0: abundance of joy. She just loves people, and she still makes people feel that way. That she's really present and loves and cares about them as she's talking with them. So that's the thing that caught my attention. And then of course she's very well organized. She's she has so many qualities that compliment me. My dad was talking at my mother's birthday celebration. That's what I was in town for when I saw you at the Blueberry Muffin. I was coming in for my mom's 70th, and he did the Rocky Balboa, you know, Adrian has gaps and I got gaps. He didn't say that line. He's used it before, but he said, she fulfills me in all the ways that.
1: Amen. That's John Paul II right there, man. You fulfill me. It seems like such a terrible, but it's true. It's true. It's like two people just fit. And so now let's talk about this ministry and how this began to evolve. Let's recruit some members to your ministry.
0: Well, we're a funder. We give materials and food, so that gets us in the door everywhere. But it ties into my experience. I was the customer. I knew what it felt like to be at college attending class, and it's an overload of information. Read 200 pages of Brian Benestad, you know, the compendium of the social doctrine or of marriage and family or whatever it is. My degree was a new evangelization emphasis, which was media communications, but it was basically a theology major at the same time. So it was just too much to take in. I didn't feel like I was living it out. I didn't feel like I was becoming.
1: Yeah.
0: And I know a lot of students felt the same way. They were taking on student loans and trying to figure out, like, is this leading me to the career to be the mom, the dad that God wants me to be? It was a common experience. So my senior
1: That's common to all college students.
0: During that phase of life, trying to figure it out, you're on your own at university. It was very common, and I felt it too. I felt like I had to go into the community, ask God, who do I need to serve and how? Now in Escondido, there are people on the street everywhere, right outside the school. There was a gentleman named Greg Welsh. And I got to know him really well from bringing him care packages and telling him, make sure you drink H2O, Greggy Bones, no beer today, you know, cause he was always drinking beer. But I got to know his story and why. I got to know how he was led to that point. And he was 5 years old when he was given drugs. And, you know, the story goes on from there. But, you know, we can have an iconography for the people around us. Homeless person, right?
1: Right.
0: Mom with misbehaving kids. You fill in the blank. It's just a way we go about our day, and we don't have to really take in someone's story. And it's just impossible. We're not trying to do that. But when we do not look the other way and we see the person, we can discover there's a lot more there, like the dignity of that person and their story. And to me, the project is centered around providing material need and helping the college students, giving them material needs of the community. And they can be the ones that bring those material needs, like pizza to the poor.
1: Yeah. Like what's the pizza thing? I want that attract.
0: Well, I think this is the reason why I have the sparkle in my eye. Okay. Because most people intuit direct impact. You give someone who is hungry a meal, you take care of and you make a difference. For me, it's that experiential element that we're talking about, that formation, that becoming, that saints in training program is what we call it internally with my team of people, right? It's Mother Teresa didn't become Mother Teresa because she had some kind of a spiritual outpouring later in life. She took the ordinary moment to love the person in front of her, and she became that person through cycles of encounter, reflection, and sacrament, and then gathering and community. Like there's a missing pillar in our church. A lot of really good Catholics are serving. That's where the energy is. That's where their small group at church is serving. But when the energy's not there, there is, I think Matthew Kelly said 6% of Catholics do the giving and the serving, 80% of the giving and serving. Mm-hmm. And this Catholic church is a sleeping giant. And if we can raise that number up a few percent, that would change the world.
1: Mm-hmm. Mm-hmm.
0: And so for me, it's just like the gym. service is just like a spiritual workout that we schedule. We have to activate our soul.
1: Schedule service on the schedule. Like it's a discipline. Yeah. It's on your schedule. It's not something random where I'll get around to it.
0: Yeah, exactly. That's the heart. That's the part and parcel. It's that simple. It's find the clearest material need near you and then turn that into building a relationship for the kingdom of God and for the glory of our Heavenly Father.
1: But in your context, people can discover that as a community, you know, a group of people can come together and figure that out. And then you've got real community when you're serving.
0: Exactly. You know, mm-hmm. Yeah. There's different levels of analysis. Like for the individual, depression and anxiety, you want to get out of that, go serve somebody.
1: Go serve.
0: For the group, you want to really be around good people and associate with folks that you want to become like them. The seven people that you hang out with the most, you become more like them. Well, go serve and find those people or bring your current friends and become that group together.
1: Well, do you help network people then or how?
0: Oh yes. Our team does everything. Universities right now are our focus because it's the best way. That's the best way to do this program.
1: Absolutely. Yeah.
0: I just sent a Students for Life group yesterday, about 10 boxes of pizza and drinks and as a gathering. So the gatherings are the focal point for recruiting new people into the community at the university. And we start at the level of the individual at campus ministry focus. There is not really a barrier to entry because we're a program that provides funding and materials. They don't have to call themselves service on the schedule. They could just be a club that meets. It could be three friends that don't have enough gas money to be a catechist.
1: I love this. Yeah.
0: So it's perfect for me because I get to talk to college kids who are so impressive, 19-year-olds who are like, I want to do this and this and this, and we can help guide them. I have two awesome and excellent men that help along with some other part-time and different volunteer folks that help to share life and speak life and encourage.
1: You know what I love about this is so organic. We're talking with Aaron Myler. Mm-hmm. He's the founder of serviceontheschedule.org. It's organic. It's just natural, the way natural life flows. But you're providing like the life force, the sap, what people need to give. We're talking with Aaron Myler. We'll be right back with more of the Bear Wozniak Adventure.
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10: Someone recently asked me, how do you explain that Jesus did so much for people 2,000 years ago, but doesn't now? So I asked, are you letting him make a difference in you now? God has revealed all we need for happiness and peace, but we have to let his word impact the way we think if it's going to make a difference in our lives. St. Paul tells us, be transformed by the renewal of your mind. Jesus told his apostles, who he knew would face tremendous trials, do not let your hearts be troubled. He wasn't inviting them to receive peace. He was commanding them to claim it. Want God's word to make a difference in you? Be transformed by the renewal of your mind. It starts by not letting your hearts be troubled or given to fear, anxiety, negativity, and constant complaining. Fill your heart with gratitude, truth, beauty, goodness, and the things of God. Then, regardless of your circumstances, you'll see Jesus making all the difference in you. This is Chris Stefanik from RealLifeCatholic.com on EWTN Radio.
4: Still listening? I thought we warned you to change to an easy listening station. Well, you asked for it. Here is more of the Bear Wozniak Adventure.
1: Aloha. Welcome back to the Bear Wozniak Adventure. I want to remind you again of my new book, Men of Grit and Grace, Where of All the... Excuse me, I always get it mixed up because I have a rhythm. The new book is Men of Grit and Grace, Daily Challenges for Men to Chew On, Beef Jerky for a Man's Soul. And the book that accompanies it is 12 Rules for Manliness, Where Have All the Cowboys Gone? 12 Rules for Manliness is a great book for men to just enjoy and read through. And a lot, I've known men who say, I hate to read the book. A lot of men have actually told me they've read the book all in one weekend. And then they started again. But, and so that's a great read. But then Men of Grit and Grace is daily challenges. It's like, if you buy it in November, then you go to November 3rd or whatever, and you start right there and you go all the way through. And when you're done, you do it again. I always tell people when I'm teaching them martial arts or surfing or something that it takes 3 laps. Mm-hmm. Until you really hold on to something. So, Mama Bears, get this for all the men in your life. Get it for all the men. The easiest way is through Amazon. And when you buy it through Amazon, then Amazon says, hey, in fact, they even said this, hey, this book is number one in new releases in its category. So let's promote it. So as you do that, then Amazon kicks in and starts promoting it too. Or you can buy it through your local Catholic bookstore. Do you like the book, Aaron?
0: I was about to say, Bear, the best way to get this book is to run into Bear Wozniak in person. That's the best way.
1: Then you get it for free.
0: I love the book. It makes me feel like I want to read ahead, although that's perfect, because if you feel the daily section was too long, then the next day you don't have that eagerness to read the next. Chew on it. And when you read it out loud, I was curious, what tone and energy does Bear think or read that part at the end, chew on it? Every time I see chew on it, it just makes me smile and laugh. And of course I want to read the next day, but
1: you gotta stop. I gotta tell you, when I read it, I'll sneak ahead a couple of days, but I always go back and read it again. But the chew on it is such a powerful thing, because you know the word in the Greek and the Hebrew for meditation is a cowboy word. When a cow chews the hay and swallows it, and then he spits it up, and it's ruminate. In the Hebrew and the Greek, it's ruminate. So to swallow the grass, then spit it up and chew some more, swallow it, spit it up, chew some more. So I think it's in the Joshua 2, one of the first two chapters of Joshua, and in Psalm 1. If you meditate on God's word, success will attend all that you do. And so to chew on it is meant, you know, you start out, and the real men start in the morning, at least a half hour before sunrise. They get up before the family gets up. They have their prayer time. They get their marching orders from God. But Men of Grit and Grace is kind of like a really hot cup of coffee. And then you can do the real spiritual. It is actually deeply spiritual. Then you can do your office of readings or your imitation of Christ or whatever that day's readings from Mass or going to Mass. But start off with this book. It's like a heavy toolbox you put in the back of your truck. Like I said, it gives you traction. So tell us more now. Give us a sense of scope. How many different schools? Sure. How many different people?
0: Yeah. Well, I went full time this summer after teaching, and my wife, we had Benjamin 5 months ago. She's helping, and we're hoping that she can join in full time work as a communications coordinator. But we're there's a group of alumni at Texas A&M, just an hour down, hour and a half.
1: I'm sorry, Aggies.
0: They want to. There's a group of alumni that want to see this pilot.
1: Are there such a thing as some good Aggies A&M? Because I went to Baylor. They were like arch rivals.
0: UT, I don't know. Aggies. Look, I think there's services so uniting and universal. There's no partition. I'll serve the poor with any
1: person. Well, you know what's really uniting is when an Aggie and a Baylor person get together and see a University of Texas person. Then we are united in hate for that person. So that.
0: Well, you know, Ohio State and Ann Arbor and the Wolverines are. Here's the thing. I got to tell you this part, because I prayed for years, and every year this has happened. God, please allow me to structure my life around your will and not the Wolverines game or the Pistons game or the Tigers game. And it's taken till last year and this year to fully be unattached. And that was the opposite. It was, the game is happening here. Let's fit everything else around.
1: Okay. So now, because I was watching Baylor play football during the reception for two different receptions on two different weekends so far this fall. So now I got to go to confession or something.
0: No, the season of life that I'm in with 5 small kids, if I'm watching sports, it has to be quality. I don't have surplus time. You might have some time to read books.
1: I don't have
0: this
1: any time.
0: This is the only book I have time to read right now.
1: I don't have any time.
0: And it's perfect, because, again, as a busy dad, the sections are the perfect length. And
1: yeah, 1 minute.
0: Pack a punch, and I do chew on. And it's the perfect amount for me to digest. And
1: tell
0: to
1: us about the kind. Tell us about these so-called Aggies.
0: Okay, so
1: Texas A&M
0: we're
1: people.
0: In multiple universities. We have the A&M is our main focus for the next few months.
1: Really?
0: If we hit our benchmarks, we could have full funding for the next handful of years to grow to 200 universities.
1: Praise
0: based
1: God.
0: On A&M. Wow. And there's 70,000 students there. It's a mission field that could be a full-on job just to work with them.
1: Praise God.
0: We're hoping to have an office in St. Mary's in the next month or 2 months.
1: Praise God.
0: Inside of St. Mary's. So if we can get that, we can tell a campus minister at a different university, if we can tell them that we're inside of St. Mary's, that would be helpful. UCF, FIT, Melbourne, Florida. Okay. There's a group there.
1: UCF is in Florida. Florida mm-hmm. Technical Institute.
0: But there's five groups. We reach out to many groups, all of them, really. Our contact list keeps growing, and there's almost too much interest. And so we're just taking a very organizational approach to categorize each group and what university they're in. And our model is to hire outreach coordinators to be area contacts and have these gatherings.
1: I've got a couple of people I need to put in touch with you for sure.
0: Yeah. Wow. I would love, I've been trying to find more opportunities for service because there's a balance, right? If we have 100 young adults that come out of the woodwork that want to serve, that's more than the 15 spots that I had set up at the soup kitchen at the Pregnancy Resource Center.
1: We
0: need to find more. But I think and then if we're telling them bring pizza to the poor and here's where you should go, then it's a liability where they have to sign a waiver. And that's part of the process. That's part of the things that we'll have to figure out. And that's what we do. Depending on situation.
1: Are you seeing? Go ahead.
0: There's a few other places. Dallas is a really big, and then Houston, where I am, is working with the pastors here for the young adult community. And they
1: You're in Houston.
0: I'm near Houston.
1: Oh, cool. Yeah. Awesome. It's beautiful down there.
0: Yeah. Awesome. And it's not, it's like Florida, but not as humid.
1: No, it's as humid.
0: Okay. That's fair.
1: When I moved from California to Texas, I was like, I was raised in a place, Santa Cruz, where I never glistened with perspiration unless I was working up a sweat. Then I go to Texas, like, why is it is beautiful. And the Texans are so warm and welcoming. And you're right in the heart of the country. So you can get anywhere fast. You can, promote what you're doing. It's called service on the schedule. What is the thing about on the schedule? It's an interesting name. I know God gave that to you. Why do you have that name?
0: Actually, Jen, who works with me, Jen Renault down in Rockledge at St. Mary's in Florida, she came up with it. And it was during the end of my teaching year. And started in college calling was Impact Resources, involving more people as Christ taught, but getting people activated and sharing resources to others so that they could live out a mission of service. But service in the schedule is a bit more obvious to the point. Mm-hmm. The structure, having it scheduled, we have to schedule things or they might not happen. If we make one exception, it could snowball into multiple exceptions. If it's not intentionally scheduled, it's almost like saying, hey, we should hang out sometime. Like an open invitation is no invitation at all, to quote.
1: To quote who?
0: To quote a Star Wars show on Disney called Andor.
1: What? The word intentional
0: moment in that movie.
1: The word intentional has really in the last 7 days keeps coming up again and again and again in my life. Started with my nephew quoting it, I think. And then I was reading, going through my whole book, getting ready to do some 60-second shorts. And here I'm writing about you have to pay attention to what you're intending, but be intentional. Yes. It's important. And so when you put it on your Google calendar.
0: Yes. Yes.
1: Then you're going to do it. And mm-hmm. there is an appointment with God.
0: Yeah. And not only that, when we aim at something, the word sin literally means to miss the mark. If we know our aim, we can evaluate and measure and celebrate.
1: Yes.
0: God's grace in our life. We can celebrate. I scheduled showing up and God showed off and I did what I was supposed to do.
1: And God showed off. That's what my mom always liked to call him a swashbuckler, like the Calvary coming in to save the day,
0: That's part of the beginning tagline for the ebook that I wrote. And a missionary named Mark Hall recommended, that's his contribution to the book, is to make sure, Aaron, that you write that you show up and God will show off. That has to be in your book.
1: That is so perfect. Okay. I did want to
0: just tie in Matthew 25 is that exhortation of Jesus to feed the hungry, to give drink to the thirsty. Otherwise you're a goat. And if you do those things, you're a sheep. I think that I don't know if it's misunderstood, but the heart of Jesus is in serving the poor. That's how we get to know him and become conformed when we go to heaven, we're perfectly conformed in love to God. I don't think Jesus is saying, if you kind of pretend to show up and serve, that you've checked off the box and then you can come into my kingdom. Well done, good and faithful servant. I think he's saying, getting to know me is what heaven is. And if you're living the Christian life, you're going to Mass to be filled with the Eucharist for a reason. Go therefore, the Mass has ended, go and make disciples of all nations, go therefore to love and serve one another at the end of Mass. So like going to Mass and not serving and not having service on the schedule regularly could be like going to the garage and emptying out all the fuel once you fill up the tank, or it could be like huddling on a football field and then hike, except we just walk to the sideline and we run the play. The huddle, we have to run the play, we have to live the life, become the disciple. That's how we grow, reflect. It's a journey, it's not a destination. So service helps us to have those experiences that deepen our reflection and get to know the heart of Jesus. Yeah, I think that's what Matthew 25 really means.
1: We got to break. I don't, my wife, there's a statue in Steubenville. I don't know if you've seen it at the university there, but when it's a homeless person, it's like a bronze statue, and he's looking downwards, kind of, just downwards, not kind of shabby. He's got a hoodie on. That's what you call it, like a monk might wear. But when you look down low and you look at the face, it's Jesus. It's powerful. And my wife, she's so special, always looking for ways. Like when we go to daily Mass over here, there's a gentleman who we're pretty sure lives in the park. His name is Kevin, and he comes to Mass every day. And when we're in town, he brings a little wagon with him and leaves it outside the church. He always gets something special from Cindy, some sort of breakfast or something from him. And it's just like, that's my wife. She sees what I don't see, and she sees the need. But we're talking with Aaron Myler, serviceontheschedule.org. We got reach out to him and help them with their funding, and then become part of that outreach. Whatever God is calling you to do, maybe it's just two or three friends, contact Aaron and see if he has some ideas and maybe some resources for you. Until next week, thank you, Aaron, for being with us. Until next week,
0: thanks,
1: may the breath of the Holy Spirit aloha you. Aloha.
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0: At this point in the Gospel of Matthew, Jesus has already made his triumphal entry into the city of Jerusalem, and he knows that the time for his passion and death is drawing near. And accordingly, there's a rise in the intensity of the parables and the teachings that he gives to his disciples. And it's in this context that we hear the short but powerful parable of the two sons. Now, consider the son who changed his mind and did his father's will and went out into the field. That son didn't just change his mind. He changed where he was. He wasn't in the field, and then he went out into it. In other words, he changed the real material circumstances of the way that he was living his life. And so it is with us. Our habits, our routines, the way we spend our time, they make a big difference. They can dispose us to receiving the grace that God intends to for us to receive, or they can block it. I challenge you this week to identify a concrete and specific habit or routine that you can either adopt or perhaps one that you need to break, make a real change. It can be something simple, going to bed on time so that you can get up and pray, turning the radio off in your car so that you have a few moments of silent reflection on your way to work. I promise you, you'll find that these little things add up and make a great difference. With God's help, you can do it, and you can be disposed to the grace and the help that he wants you to receive.
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6: 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This is Michael O'Neill. I'm the Miracle Hunter. Got a busy week here in the Catholic world, of course, and a busy week on EWTN. And one of the big things that's coming out on EWTN is a brand new program on stigmata. In that program, we looked at Catholicism's most wondered about supernatural phenomena, that is, those people bearing the wounds of Christ on their body. And that's called the stigmata. And we interview numerous experts in this program. And two of those experts will be on the show today to kind of talk to us about what's coming up. One of those is Brett Thoman. In my opinion, he is the top expert on St. Francis. He is here for the 800th death anniversary of St. Francis, which is today. Tomorrow's the big feast day. And he's written a book, The Life of St. Francis. So he'll be talking to us in a little bit. Joining us also will be Dr. Paul Kengor, author of The Stigmatists from Town Books. And this book looks at the stigmata as is manifested on various saints throughout history. And he gives a beautiful interview in this program on the stigmata, which airs on Sunday, October 4th at 12:30 p.m. Central Time, follows on Tuesday at 7 p.m. Central Time as an encore. We're excited to talk to both of them about this very strange and interesting and incredible phenomena of stigmata. So I'm excited for people to hear these interviews and then tune in for the program on Sunday.
8: Also coming up on EWTN is a program of mine called Miracles of Roses. It's about St. Therese, and it lines up exactly to her feast day on Thursday, October 1st at 4 p.m. Central Time. And I share testimonies of peoples whose lives were changed through the intercession of St. Therese of Lisieux, and how these miraculous stories were often accompanied by roses. This a shower of roses, you might call, or the appearance of roses. I think it's pretty fascinating. So we travel to the three biggest St. Therese shrines in the United States, and we have a miracle story at each location, and we present those to you in this program, Miracles of Roses. People can go to EWTN On Demand to watch that, or they can tune in to EWTN Television on Thursday, October 1st at 4 p.m. Central Time. I'm really, really proud of this one as well. And, of course, St. Therese is one of our favorite saints as Catholics, so I hope people can check that one out as well. And coming up on October 9th, on Friday at 9:30 a.m. Central Time and 9:30 p.m. Central Time, we have a new episode of They Might Be Saints about Adele Bryce. And I investigate Adele Bryce, a Belgian immigrant who received a Marian vision in Wisconsin and whose shrine miraculously survived the Peshtigo fire. And this is a brand new episode of They Might Be Saints. We had Father Bill Atkinson last month, and now we have Adele Bryce, the visionary of Champion, this month in a new episode of They Might Be Saints on Friday, October 9th, which is the feast day of Our Lady of Champion, that airs at 9:30 a.m. and 9:30 p.m. Central Time. Let's take a look at the miracle news. We do this every week where we talk about the miracles happening around the world and those things that relate to miracles. And, of course, Our Lady of Lourdes is the most famous place of Marian apparitions in history. At least it's one of the top few. And that was visited by Pope Leo XIV this past week. So anytime a pope goes to a Marian apparition site, it's a big deal. There have been many popes who have visited Lourdes, of course, and it is amongst the most highly approved Marian apparitions in history. So his visit adds on to a legacy of approval from Rome. But he made a historic pilgrimage there on September 26th and 27th. And during this four-day apostolic journey to France, he arrived at the Great Marian Shrine on Saturday evening, and the Pope went directly to the Grotto of Massabielle, where the Blessed Virgin Mary appeared to St. Bernadette Subru in 1858. And before thousands of pilgrims, Leo knelt in silent prayer. He touched the rock of the grotto, drank from the famous Lourdes spring water, and he lit a candle. And then he entrusted France to Our Lady, praying especially for peace, families, vocations, the poor, the sick, and suffering who come to seek strength and healing at Lourdes. And at the conclusion of this prayer, Pope Leo presented Our Lady of Lourdes with a golden rose, which is a special thing. He placed it at the foot of the statue of the Immaculate Conception. And this golden rose it's a century-old papal honor that bestowed upon particularly important Marian shrines, churches, and different other sacred places as a sign of the Pope's reverence and affection. And Vatican News described Lourdes, this presentation, as a gesture of Marian devotion traditionally reserved to the Pope. And in offering the rose, Leo joined earlier popes who have used this rare honor to recognize places of exceptional importance to Catholic devotion, making it a particularly striking tribute to Lourdes and its message of prayer, penance, and conversion. And this visit to Lourdes followed another remarkable Marian and Catholic spectacle. The previous evening at the Stade de France, where approximately 80,000 young people gathered for a prayer vigil with the Pope, and the stadium became a living panorama of French Catholic history, as young performers portrayed many of France's great saints. There's many of them, right? St. Therese of Lisieux, St. Bernadette Subru, St. Catherine Laboure, St. John Vianney, Vincent de Paul, Francis de Sales, St. Louis-Marie de Montfort, Louis Anzel Martin, St. Charles de Foucauld, St. Joan of Arc. There are so many, right? And the theatrical tableau presented generations of French holiness before the young pilgrims, connecting the Catholic history of France with a new generation of believers. And the celebration also recalled France's extraordinary history of Marian apparitions. Images and banners evoked the country's famous apparition sites, Our Lady of the Miraculous Medal at Rue de Bac in Paris, La Salette, Lourdes, Pont-Main, and Pelle-Vincent. Those are five that were celebrated in the 19th century alone, and together they form an extraordinary chapter in modern Catholic history, going through all those Marian apparitions. And the imagery provided a fitting prelude to Leo's journey the following day to Lourdes, and that was the best-known place of French apparition sites. And on Sunday evening, Pope Leo concluded his time at Lourdes by joining the shrine's famous torchlight rosary procession, fulfilling one of the requests attributed to the Virgin Mary through Bernadette. People should come here in procession. And surrounded by pilgrims carrying candles, including many who were sick or disabled, Pope Leo called the procession a journey of hope and reflected on Mary's words at Lourdes, "I am the Immaculate Conception." His visit thus connected two powerful expressions of French Catholicism. The young people who had brought the saints and Marian history of France vividly to life in Paris, and the pilgrims at Lourdes, who continue a tradition of prayer and procession begun more than a century and a half ago. And that was the big news coming out of Lourdes in France. I'm sure you saw the footage online or on television. Absolutely amazing, Pope Leo's new visit to France. Let's take a look at Catholic Pub Trivia. We do this every week where we ask a trivia question, give a prize to an emailer who writes in the fastest with the correct answer. And last week we asked the question, how many angels are named in the Bible? We talked about angels as part of that program from last week. And the angels who are explicitly named are Michael. He's my favorite, of course. He's the most frequently named angel, appearing in Daniel and Jude and Revelation. And Gabriel, of course, he's named in Daniel. And in Luke, he announces the birth of St. John the Baptist to Zechariah and to Mary. Raphael, he's named in the book of Tobit. And, of course, those are the good angels. A lot of people who wrote in with this answer wrote in 3 as the number. And, yes, that's true of the good angels. But then, of course, the bad angels, Satan, he's mentioned in there, Beelzebul, who's maybe he's also Satan, but that's a name that's given. And Abaddon is a name of the supernatural ruler associated with the abyss. And he is considered to be the angel of the abyss. So perhaps there's 6 people or 6 saints or 6 angels named in the Bible. And so that's the answer for last week's question of the week. How many angels are named in the Bible? We're going to go with 6. And the question for this week, we're talking about the stigmata in this program. We're talking with Brett Thoman and also Dr. Paul Kangor about the brand new program coming out on EWTN. So we've got a question about stigmata for you. Who was the first priest to bear the wounds of Christ in the stigmata? If you think you know that answer and want to win the prize, the image of the faces of Mary, send me an email to questions@miraclehunter.com, and maybe you'll be the person with the answer, and answers and winners will be posted on the show page on miraclehunter.com. We need to take a short break. Stay with us for that.

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1: The Rosary is a prayer of quiet and contemplation. The Rosary asks us to spend time with Mary, just thinking about Jesus, learning to love Him as she loves Him. When we pray the Rosary, we join Mary in turning our eyes to Jesus, remembering the mysteries of His life. As we meditate on the succession of mysteries, we enter more deeply into His life. The mysteries of His life become the mysteries of our own. During this month of the Rosary, let us renew our devotion to Mary and to the Rosary, trying to pray one every day.
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4: 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This is Michael O'Neill. I'm the Miracle Hunter. On today's date, today's exact date, St. Francis of Assisi died on October 3rd, 1226. That makes this the 800th anniversary of his death. His feast day, of course, is celebrated tomorrow. And as part of that feast day, EWTN and Catholics around the world will be celebrating this momentous feast day. And there will be a broadcast of a brand new program that's come out on EWTN, and that's called Stigmata. Of course, St. Francis is believed to have been the first person to have borne the wounds of Christ in the Stigmata. And this this program highlights his story in a big way. And several other famous cases of stigmata throughout history, modern cases and older cases. And we have numerous experts chiming in about that. And one of those experts is, in my opinion, the top expert I know, anyway, about St. Francis of Assisi, and that's Brett Thoman. Welcome back to the program today, Brett.
5: Thanks, Michael. Great to be here.
4: Yeah, it's great to have you on. And this is a big, big anniversary, 800 years since the death of St. Francis, one of history's most famous saints and most impactful saints. What are you doing to celebrate this this anniversary?
5: Well, that's a good question. I'll probably go to my local parish. We've been living in Italy the past 12 years, but now we're transitioning back to Peachtree City outside of Atlanta, Georgia, where I'm from. So we'll go to the local parish.
4: Wonderful. Yeah, no, this is a big feast day. And of course, you participated in the program called Stigmata, airing tomorrow on EWTN at 12:30 p.m. Central Time and also 7 p.m. Central Time on Tuesday. And we think of St. Francis in so many ways, but when we focus on some of his mystical gifts, one of the things that people point to are these wounds of Christ that manifest. Tell us the situation that St. Francis was going through at the time when the wounds appeared on his body.
5: Yeah, it was about 2 years before his death, so it took place in 1224. September 17th is the day that we sort of ascribe to this moment, although it was somewhere around the period. We don't know the exact day. St. Francis was in a mountain hermitage called Laverna. It's in kind of southeastern Tuscany now, and he was there praying a 40-day sort of a Lenten fasted kind of a period in honor of Saint Michael the Archangel, the feast we celebrated recently. And he wasn't asking for these wounds or any kind of things like that, but he did ask to be able to experience suffering that Christ felt on the cross, but also the love that Christ felt on the cross for all people. So when he said that, he had sort of a vision of a what looked like a seraph or a six-winged angel, one of the highest angels, the highest of the choirs of angels. And it was fastened to a cross and sort of came down from the heavens, and it pierced his hands, feet, and side at the same time. So he did feel the pain and he did feel the love at the same time. So that's kind of what happened. He tried to keep it secret. He tried to sort of use his sleeves of his tunic to cover up the wounds, but the friars noticed it. He told them not to say anything until he passed away, which was just 2 years later. And after when he did, the friars sort of immediately wrote about it. The acting minister general, Brother Elias, he wrote a letter to all the friars saying that nothing in the history of Christianity has happened like this wonder. And he described the wounds. So that's kind of what happened in a particular sense. In a general sense, what was happening to Francis is he was sort of feeling a little, I don't know, discouraged, to say, to use a light word, about the direction the order was going. He wanted all of his friars to be very devoted to poverty like he was, but it was sort of splitting in a two directions because there had been 5,000 men who entered the order at that point. It was a huge order. It was no longer the sort of young movement of young men who were sort of, you know, traveling around, preaching, Mary, a lot of intellectuals, a lot of theologians they were studying. They didn't have the same ideas on poverty. So he was very distraught by that. And, you know, the stigmata is a mystery. And it has to be interpreted. Francis never really spoke about it other than privately to the brothers. But you have to sort of, I don't know, sort of look at it in a divine sense. You know, what does this mean? So St. Bonaventure was one of the early biographers of St. Francis. And he had a sort of an interpretation, if you will. He wrote that the stigmata was sort of like a divine bull. The bull was like a papal bull or a stamp, or a bishop's bull that they would stamp into ink as a form of approval of what was in that letter or parchment or document. So Bonaventure interpreted the stigmata as being sort of a Christ seal of approval himself on the body of St. Francis, which must have been quite consoling because Francis was very distraught about the direction the order was moving in.
6: And when we talk about stigmata, of course, in the program Stigmata on EWTN, we see this, this set off centuries of saints and mystics of bearing the wounds of Christ in different ways, you might say. But St. Francis's stigmata was different, wasn't it? The way it manifested almost as physical wounds in both his hands and feet. Or physical
5: nails. Francis, he did receive the visible stigmata, and there are various ways to receive stigmata. That's, I guess, the most traditional way is the visible stigmata. Padre Pio, another example. With Padre Pio, he had the wounds for 50 years. Francis had them for about 2 years. In both cases, they were open, bleeding, physical wounds that anybody could see, inspect, so forth. A lot of

0: together with the resurrection. So I think that's kind of what they mean. Some people, as a victim soul, people have this gift, a very special, very unique gift, very rare even, to be able to use one's wounds, in this case we're talking about visible or invisible stigmata, use the wounds to offer them up to Christ, to God, unite them with Christ's crucifixion, to help others, help lead others to God. Padre Pio offered his sufferings and his wounds for the salvation of sinners and for the healing of the sick. So sometimes maybe a person who has this special gift of victim soul will receive a certain particular calling to use them to offer them up for. So it really is in the realm of mystery. Very hard to kind of get into, understand, because the whole crucifixion and resurrection is a mystery in and of itself, too.
1: Absolutely. It's truly one of the great mysteries we have in our Catholic Church, that of the stigmata. And stigmata aside, of course, this is an incredible moment in the life of St. Francis and the life of the Church, and his miracles that he worked. Aside from those things, those sort of amazing moments, when we think of St. Francis and we think of his impact, here we're celebrating 800 years since his death. How was he best remembered? What was his impact?
0: Yeah, I would say probably conformity to Christ at every level. When here we're talking about, you know, in a physical sense, being crucified on the cross, stamped with the wounds of Christ on his body. But I would say conformity to Christ, and that's really what the early biographers, you know, Bonaventure and Thomas of Celano, three companions who wrote these early biographies, were really trying to communicate to the readers, the listeners of these stories and these legends about Francis, that he was so Christ-like. He had so conformed himself to the life of Christ that he received the marks on his body. Now, that's very rare, very unusual. We, all of us, you know, are called to be Christ-like in whatever state of life we are and whatever God calls us to do. But I think that's really what distinguishes him more than anything else. You know, the mystery, we have the stigmata, the supernatural realm, mm-hmm. but we also have just someone who's very devoted to prayer, service to the leper, service to fraternity, service to the order, and who's given himself really to one another through Christ in love and charity.
1: Absolutely. We're talking today with Brett Thoman, author of numerous Catholic books and books on St. Francis. St. Francis of Assisi, Passion, Poverty, and the Man Who Transformed the Church is one of his books on this subject. And if we look at the legacy of St. Francis, of course, he had a great impact on Assisi and on Italy and on the church of that time. But how do we see his life even having an impact in our church and world today?
0: Yeah, it's one of those the movements that just keeps going. And you know, I converted to Catholicism. I was a student. I was studying Italian in Florence. We went to Assisi one day, and I was just blown away by the life and figure of this person who did what he did 800 years ago, 8 centuries ago, and yet it was continuing. I mean, there were friars and sisters that were continuing in his footsteps doing the same thing. So I'd never experienced anything like that before. You know, I lived in Italy for many years back in the States, but even the States, too, our Catholic Church is very much influenced by the Franciscan Order movement.
1: We're talking today with Brett Thoman, author of numerous Catholic books, including a book called The Life of St. Francis, A Compendium of Early Legends, and that's out from Tan Books. Brett, tell us a little bit about this book and what it looks at in the life of St. Francis.
0: Yeah, what I wanted to do with this book is really go back to the early sources, which are the sources or the foundation of what we know about the life of St. Francis. So I mentioned earlier, you know, Bonaventure, Thomas of Celano, Legend of the Three Companions, because over the centuries, well, I take that back, from this last century, the 20th century, the sort of truth of who St. Francis really was became kind of muddled with a lot of additional conjecture. Started off as conjecture of who Francis was, then it became sort of gospel truth. So some of these things, without getting into the details, but some of these things, Francis is sort of the patron of ecology or of dialogue or certain things. These things are really not so much in the early sources. So I wanted to go back to the early sources to unpackage who Francis was according to the people who knew him and saw him, or maybe were one or two generations removed from the man, to get back to the real St. Francis, maybe the gospel. Somebody's, you know, been in a church that's had many, many reforms and then wants to get back to who Jesus was, go back straight to the gospels and they'll tell you exactly who he was.
1: Wonderful. No, I think that's going to be a

0: great resource for many people interested in St. Francis. And of course, with the feast day tomorrow, today is the death anniversary, 800 years of the life of St. Francis, life and death. This is a big moment, a big time to reflect on St. Francis. And I was really proud to produce this program on EWTN called Stigmata. And Brett, you were a part of that program. You were interviewed throughout the program, reflecting primarily on St. Francis. What is your hope? You've seen the program. What is your hope for people who tune in on Sunday, tomorrow, on October 4th at 12:30 p.m. Central Time, or Tuesday, October 6th at 7 p.m. Central Time? What is your hope for people who tune into this program and learn about Francis and the Stigmata?
1: I'd say that people can sort of, tap into, but just root into this mystery of who St. Francis was, because there's a mystery of Francis, but there's a mystery of Christ himself, how Christ kind of comes down into the world and conforms people to himself in a very deep, holy, and spiritual way. And I mentioned earlier, I'm back in the U.S., but I've been gone for 12 years, and this is the United States is a very worldly place. I love my country, but there's so much more, and I think God wants to do so much more with us. We have to give ourselves to God in order that he will give himself to us. He waits for us to be free, to freely choose him, and then he comes in. So a little bit more time in prayer, a little bit more time in the sacraments, a little bit more time with holy people in community, and then God can start working on the lives and penetrating our lives and souls, and he can really do marvelous, wonderful, incredible things, beautiful things that we don't even expect. But we have to give ourselves to him first.
0: Wonderful. Very well put. Well, we're so grateful to you, Brett Thoman, author of The Life of St. Francis from Tan Books, for joining us on today's program. Check out his book, The Life of St. Francis, out from Tan Books, but definitely check out the program called Stigmata on EWTN television. It airs on Sunday, October 4th, which is the feast day of St. Francis, at 12:30 p.m. Central Time, and it airs in an encore on Tuesday, October 6th, at 7 p.m. Central Time. This is where we look at the incredible story of the Stigmata of St. Francis and Padre Pio, Rhoda Wise, and others, and many saints throughout history. And we try to examine the phenomena in a way that hasn't been done before. So check that one out on EWTN, Stigmata, coming soon. We need to take a short break, but when we come back, we're going to be looking at the question of the week. Stay with us for that.

0: The power of prayer depends on God's action, not on our praying. The Holy Spirit prays within us with groanings too deep for words, as Romans 8 says. And He empowers us to seek God and to seek from Him all that we need. And the answer to prayers are always from God in order to worship Him.
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2: This is Brother John Bosco Mills. In the name of the Father, and of the Son, and of the Holy Spirit. Amen. Heavenly Father, we thank You for the sacred and precious gift of life. We pray that every human throughout the world will come to knowledge and understanding of this precious gift. And we pray for the end of abortion, especially in countries where abortion is legal and where abortion is encouraged. And we make this prayer in the name of Jesus our Lord.
3: This is Father Augustine, what a monk of St. Louis Abbey. God, give us an end to the great scourge of abortion. But until it ends, give us the power to have sympathy for those involved with abortion. We pray for our enemies, and we pray for those who have had abortions, those who administer abortions, but most of all, we pray for the victims of abortion. We ask all these things in the name of Jesus Christ, Your Son, our Lord, and we wrap them in the mantle of Our Lady. In the name of the Father, the Son, the Holy Spirit. Amen.
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5: 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This is Michael O'Neill. I'm the Miracle Hunter. 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I always like hearing what people are thinking about, of course, and some of them are strange and interesting, but always give me something to think about each week. And I always like to answer the questions over email, but I really like answering them in person when I give a presentation or a talk. For people who want to invite me to speak at their parish, you can go to my website, miraclehunter.com, and click on the contact tab, and you can send me a message that way. And who knows? Maybe I'll be speaking at a parish near you sometime soon. And so the question of the week that came in this week came in from Jim, and he says, Dear Miracle Hunter, what is the approval status of the apparitions at Esquioga in Spain? Well, thanks, Jim, for your question, and it's an interesting one. The alleged apparitions at Esquioga began on June 30th, 1931, when siblings Antonia and Andres Beresertua, they were age 11 and 7, they reported seeing the Virgin Mary on a hillside near the Basque village of Esquioga in Spain, and their claims attracted big crowds, were soon followed by dozens and eventually hundreds of purported visionaries reporting visions, ecstasies, prophecies, stigmata, and miracles, some predicting divine punishment and political upheaval during this time, during this Second Spanish Republic. And church authorities investigated and became increasingly concerned about contradictions, sensationalism, disobedience, and the absence of convincing supernatural evidence. And so they're formally condemned by the Catholic Church. They're not merely unapproved, waiting further investigation. On September 7th, 1933, Bishop Mateo Mujica of Vitoria issued a diocesan condemnation, entirely devoid of any supernatural character. That's a pretty serious one. Pope Pius XI approved the decision on June 14th, and the decree was officially promulgated on June 18th. And in the traditional classification, this constitutes a constat de non supernaturalitate. It is definitely not supernatural. It's established as not supernatural. And so that is coming from us from the Diocese of Vitoria in 1933, confirmed by Pope Pius XI. That is the full answer to the apparitions at Esquioga. It doesn't appear to be any sort of approval, and in fact, it's a full-on condemnation. If you have a question for the Miracle Hunter, you can send me an email to questions@miraclehunter.com, and maybe I'll be answering your question on the air next week. Let's take a look at the 365 Days with Mary project. We do this every week where we try to find a Marian devotion of the day as it lines up exactly to the day's date. We all know Fatima May 13th or Lourdes February 11th or Guadalupe December 12th. But believe it or not, there's a different other Marian devotion that lines up exactly to each date of the calendar year. And that might be a feast day or the big miracle that happened or the building of a basilica. But each and every day, Mary is honored somewhere around the world. And so for today's day, we've got Our Lady of the Fruit of the Oak from Mezzana in Italy in the 13th century. And the story goes that a deaf and mute shepherd used to rest in the shade of an oak tree while watching the sheep of his father. And one morning while he was waking up, the shepherd saw a great light at an oak and remained static. And through the branches he saw a lady appearing dressed in blue, speaking softly, "Go back to your village, call your father." And the shepherd ran to the house in tremendous shock, told his father, and invited him to follow. And his father and daughter, with a group of people who had heard the news, went to the oak. And the lady was gone, but had left the witness of the miraculous presence. The deaf and mute shepherd now spoke and heard. And a chapel was built to the Virgin Mary under the title of Our Lady of Ghianda. And that is Our Lady of the Fruit of the Oak from Mezzana in Italy. For more information on this fascinating devotion, or any of the hundreds of other Marian devotions from around the world, you can connect to the Facebook page of 365 Days with Mary. You can pick up the book or download the free app from the iOS App Store, 365 Days with Mary, Marian Calendar. Now let's take a look at the miracle of the day. We do this every week where we try to find a miracle that lines up exactly to the day's date happening in some year in Christian history. And for today's date, we've got the prodigy of Ocatlan. So on October 3rd, 1847, more than 2,000 people reportedly witnessed an extraordinary apparition of Jesus crucified in the sky above Ocatlan in Jalisco in Mexico. And the previous day, a devastating earthquake had destroyed much of the town, including its parish church, killing dozens of residents. And the following morning, survivors gathered outdoor near the chapel of the Immaculate Conception for Mass. And shortly before the liturgy began, witnesses said two brilliant white clouds came together in the northwestern sky and the image of the crucified Christ appeared between them. Contemporary accounts say the phenomena remained visible for roughly half an hour. And among the witnesses were priests, Father Julian Navarro and Father Julian Martin del Campo, as well as Ocatlan's mayor Antonio Jimenez. And according to the historical tradition, the enormous crowd fell to its knees, weeping, praying, and repeatedly asking Christ for mercy. And the apparition consequently became known as El Prodigio de Ocatlan, or the Prodigy of Ocatlan, and Christ under the title El Señor de la Misericordia, the Lord of Mercy. And testimonies concerning the event were collected in the years following the apparition, and again during a formal investigation decades later. And so that is today's miracle of the day, the prodigy of Ocatlan on October 3rd in 1847. And that is today's miracle of the day. Let's take a look at sainthood news. We do this every week where we try to find someone on the path to sainthood. And we try to announce news related to someone on the path to sainthood. And for today, we've got Monsignor Joseph Francis Boo. We've done an interview on him on this radio show. He's a pioneering missionary priest of northern Minnesota. He is now officially on the path towards possible sainthood. On September 22nd, 2026, the Diocese of Duluth formally opened his cause for beatification and canonization and gave him the title Servant of God. He was born in Slovenia in 1833, but was ordained a priest in 1858 and later answered the call to serve as a missionary to the United States, eventually devoting much of his priestly life to the vast and difficult mission territory of Minnesota. And now we see him taking the next step. They're formally examining Boo's life and reputation for holiness. In this diocesan phase of the cause, will gather historical documents and testimony concerning his life, virtues, and his influence. And the writings, the findings will be expected to be forwarded to the dicastery for the causes of saints in Rome. And if the church determines that he lived a life of heroic virtue, he could be declared venerable, the next major step on the path to beatification and then possible canonization. So that is Monsignor Joseph Francis Boo on the path to sainthood. The might-be saint of the day, we always try to find somebody whose death anniversary or feast day lines up exactly to the day's date. We've got Blessed Juliana Maya Lee, who died on October 4th, 1470, in Palermo in Sicily. and he felt a call to the contemplative religious life of a hermit, Giuliano became a Benedictine monk at Santa Maria della Chambre in Italy in 1417, and he gave all his wealth and possessions to the house. And however, he was soon called from a hermit's life to one of public service, and at the behest of King Alfonso the Magnanimous of Aragon, he undertook 5 diplomatic missions to the Muslim Sultan of Tunis in northern Africa, and he worked for the release of Christians being held prisoner. Proving himself a diplomat, Pope Eugene IV, Pope Nicholas V, and Pope Callistus III sent him on missions to monasteries and religious houses in Sicily. And he was released from his work. He became a rector of the Unified Hospital in Palermo and later represented King Alonso V at the Parliament in Sicily. In 1465, he was finally released completely from service and retired to the Madonna del Romitello Abbey in Italy to finally live in solitude. What an incredible life. And he died on October 4th, 1470, of natural causes. And he's buried at the abbey where he is honored. And that is Blessed Giuliano Maioli. With one more miracle, he will be known as Saint Giuliano. And he's today's Might Be Saint of the Day. We need to take a short break. But when we come back, we're going to be talking with Dr. Paul Kangor, author of The Stigmatists, about the brand new program on EWTN called Stigmata, debuting tomorrow on October 4th at 12:30 p.m. Central Time. Stay with us for that.

0: We're speaking today with Michael O'Neill. He's well known to everybody as the Miracle Hunter. So, Michael, when did you become interested in the miraculous, and how did all that happen?
1: Well, I think I probably have to trace this, like many good things in life, back to my mother. I think in our family, anyway, we had a little miracle story of our own where my mother's mother fell away from the Catholic faith. Well, my mother was a young girl, and my mother prayed fervently to Our Lady of Guadalupe for her intercession to bring her mother back to the faith. And people who know me with my O apostrophe and my last name, they know I'm an Irish guy, don't have a drop of Mexican blood in my body. But for whatever reason, my mother in 1950s white America had this devotion to Our Lady of Guadalupe. She prayed to God and through the intercession of Our Lady of Guadalupe and made the promise, the deal, you might say, with God, where she said, if you bring my mother back to the faith, someday when I grow up, I'm going to become a school teacher, and every year I'm going to teach on December 12th the story of Our Lady of Guadalupe to every student I ever teach. And she went on to teach for 30 years in the Catholic school system. And then she said, if I have any children when they grow up, I'm going to teach them through their life the story of Our Lady of Guadalupe as well. So I wouldn't be telling this story unless I considered it to be the second greatest story ever told. So this was sort of the backstory. And so even today, on December 12th, like I said, my mother had taught in schools for 30 years and told every student about Our Lady of Guadalupe, Juan Diego, the miraculous Tilma. But growing up, I heard that story every year as well. And every December 12th, I get a call from my mom where she asks to talk about Our Lady of Guadalupe, to continue her promise. And in a small way, or maybe a big way, I've taken on my mom's devotion to Our Lady of Guadalupe and the interest and love of miracles. And I've tried to spread that to the world.
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3: 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This is Michael O'Neill. I'm the Miracle Hunter. Today is the feast day, or is the death anniversary, I should say, of St. Francis of Assisi. It is the 800-year anniversary. What a big event here, a big moment in our Catholic Church. St. Francis has such a great impact on Catholics throughout history. And we've got a new program coming out tomorrow on October 4th, which is the feast day of St. Francis. It airs at 12:30 p.m. Central Time in Encores on Tuesday, October 6th at 7 p.m. And we look at the phenomena of stigmata. Stigmata is the name of the program. And we interview various experts, including Dr. Paul Kengor, the author of the book The Stigmatist, out from Tan Books, and he's joining us here today. Welcome back to the show today, Dr. Paul.
4: Yeah, Michael, it's great to be with you. Love your show. Thanks for all you do.
3: Thank you, and we're so grateful that you could be a part of this program called The Stigmata on EWTN, and we explore in a big way this mystery, this most intriguing phenomena of saints bearing the wounds of Christ, starting with St. Francis, going down through Padre Pio and beyond. And we try to do a deep dive and show people in a way that hasn't been done before what this phenomenon is all about. But we're talking about St. Francis. We believe, perhaps, he was the very first person to receive these wounds. Tell us a little bit about St. Francis in this moment in his life.
4: Yeah, well, Michael, for starters, yeah, we do think that he was the first. However, if you look in the New Testament, St. Paul has a passage where he talks about bearing on his body the marks, the signs of Christ, right?
3: Right, right.
4: Translated into marks or stigmata, at least by some. So we don't know exactly what that means. I mean, it could mean that he's talking, you know, more symbolically there about, you know, he's the one who talked about being scourged over and over again, being shipwrecked, right, being deserted, you know, being, you know, all kinds of physical abuse against him. So it's not clear for sure if he had the wounds of Christ, although, interestingly, two of the German mystics, Therese Neumann and also Anne Catherine Emmerich, who were both stigmatists and claimed to be able to see things from the past, have visions from the past, they both claim that they saw not only Francis get the stigmata in 1224, but that they had actually seen St. Paul and that they said that, you know, he was the first stigmatist. He had the wounds. Now, That, of course, is not in any way official church teaching. Church, you know, we don't know that. We can't authenticate the visions of Anne Catherine Emmerich. But both she and Therese Newman said that, which is interesting. And so, but if it wasn't Paul who was the first, then you got to fast forward, you know, another 11 centuries. First. And then the first would have been indeed Francis of Assisi, who got the wounds 2 years before he died in 1224. He died in 1226, as you said.
5: And he was the first, we were saying. And then this phenomena went on over the centuries, and it even continues in the world today where there are alleged stigmatists, and you have Padre Pio in modern times. Talk about this phenomena a little bit. One of the things that's interesting is it's a little bit different for every person, isn't it, who experiences these wounds?
4: It is, yeah. Not everybody. So, I mean, typically people refer to five wounds, right?
5: Right.
4: So it would be, you know, on the hands and the palms, specifically, in the feet, and on the side as well. And with another Franciscan later, 7 centuries later, Padre Pio, it was said by one of his doctors that out of his side wound alone, he might have bled up to a cup of blood a day.
5: Now, which is amazing how that's even possible for somebody to survive that. Right.
4: Right.
5: Yes.
4: That's exactly right. Yeah. It's one of the reasons why there are so many relics today of Pio's, you know, blood soaked, not just gloves on his hands, but tissues, right? Socks, clothing,
5: right.
4: because he was bleeding that much every day. And so he would have been, so he's probably the most famous stigmatist of our era, right? And it's interesting that I've just talked about three stigmatists who were all men, because in fact, the majority of stigmatists, as far as we know, have been women, Michael.
5: Correct. That's
4: probably
5: correct.
4: probably about 90% have been women. And if you're looking at a particular region, probably about 70% have been from Italy, right. Which would not be a surprise, because I imagine the most saints are from Italy.
5: Yeah,
4: as well.
5: I think it's the ultimate home court advantage, you know.
4: right. Yeah. So
5: most saints, most miracles, right, yeah.
4: Right. Yeah, so your typical profile of a stigmatist would be an Italian woman, more than a male. But but the most famous, no doubt, would be Francis of Assisi, who we believe was the first, and Padre Pio, who in our era died, you know, only as recently as 1968, and was canonized just about, you know, 20 some years ago by John Paul II at the turn of the 21st century.
5: Yeah, absolutely. And we feature these various people in this new program called Stigmata on EWTN on Sunday, October 4th. That's tomorrow at 12:30 p.m. Central Time, and then Tuesday, October 6th at 7 p.m. And one of the comments, you are one of the key interviewees in this program. Thank you so much for being a part of that program. One of the comments that I thought was so fascinating that you made in this program is you talk about these wounds starting and stopping at certain times of the week, perhaps, or lining up to Holy Week. Talk a little bit about sort of the correspondence of the wounds to these various times of the week or the calendar.
4: Yeah, I find that even more extraordinary, right? You had some cases like St. Gemma Galgani, who also is recent day. So she was born in 1878, died in 1903. And so she would really the exact period of Leo XIII's papacy. Mm-hmm. And she would fit more in line with that profile, right, of an Italian woman stigmatist. Mm-hmm. But she was one who they would start on Thursday, Holy Thursday. They would get, you know, kind of like right in line with Jesus in the garden. And by the time it's 3 o'clock on Friday, you know, it's like she's on the cross, right? Mm-hmm. She's really suffering, kind of full agony. And then after that, after that 3 o'clock period, they would start to go away on like a Saturday. And there were a number of stigmatists that went by that clock, and there were doctors. I mean, we have doctors we have skeptics, we have people with MDs, PhDs who were agnostic, if not atheists, and they're there in their white coats with their notepads, and they're saying, you know, I can't medically explain this, right? I mean, yeah, they were recording very carefully how they just suddenly come on, and then by Saturday morning, there's no trace at all. It's like the wounds are completely gone. And if that's opposed to somebody who, like Francis, had his marks till the very end of his life, until he died, and Padre Pio had his for 50 years. Right. So September 1918 until his death in 1968. Although interesting with Pio, they actually disappeared from his hands in just his final hours.
5: Right.
4: Which was a fascinating thing that his fellow friars witnessed and were just astounded by.
5: We're talking today with Dr. Paul Kengor, author of the book The Stigmatists, out from Tan Books. And he is one of the experts interviewed in the brand new program on EWTN on Sunday, October 4th at 12:30 p.m. Central Time. This is my latest documentary, and this one's on the phenomena of stigmata, which for many Catholics and not even non-believers might say that this is the most intriguing of all the mystical phenomena that we have in our Catholic Church. And when we look at... obviously, and you talk about this in the program as well, these wounds appearing and disappearing at certain times, kind of corresponding to the calendar in a certain way. This is all remarkable, examined by doctors and scientists and theologians. It's all remarkable, but we see, in some cases perhaps, we see some with the wounds in their hands and some in their feet and some in their side. Therese Newman of Germany, 60 lash marks on her back, a crown of thorns on others. What do we make of the variability in these different cases?
4: Yeah, I mean, quite literally, only the Lord can say, right?
5: Yes.
4: You have somebody like St. Rita of Cascia, which is not far from Assisi.
5: Right.
4: And in fact, if you go to Assisi, as I know you've been into for this documentary, she is, there's quite a following for St. Rita of Cascia in Assisi. I found that interesting when I went there. A lot of prayer cards for her and so forth. And she is a few centuries, I think two or three centuries after the death of Francis of Assisi. And she was gifted, as she saw it, with a single crown or a single thorn from the crown of thorns. And it was, it kind of protruded from her head and it gave off this foul odor as well. And then when she died, all of a sudden the foul odor changed to this like beautiful smell that just permeated the room, the chapel. Her fellow sisters were amazed by that. So in her case, that's what she was given. Now in some other cases, and I know people find this a bit more skeptical because, you know, as Thomas said in the upper room, right? I need to see, I need to put my fingers in the holes in my hand to believe. I want to see pictures of it. But some have been gifted with invisible stigmata. And for those who might be incredulous about that, well, we're talking about women as holy as Catherine of Siena.
5: And Faustina, right?
4: Yeah, and St. Faustina, who, you know, Catherine of Siena died in 1380 at the age of 33. Faustina died in Poland at the age of 33 in 1938.
5: Right.
4: And in their cases, they begged the Lord that these not be seen in public. They felt themselves unworthy of the marks. I mean, they all felt themselves unworthy of the marks. Right? Francis begged the Lord to take them away. Padre Pio begged the Lord to take them away. But in God's providence and with God's reasoning, the blessed Lord, it's decided whether or not they will be visible or invisible. So quite literally, only heaven knows.
5: Yeah, truly, truly a mystery. We're talking today with Dr. Paul Kengor, author of the book The Stigmatists, out from Tan Books. And when we look at your book, I think that one of the central messages of the book is that these people, these saints and mystics who bore the wounds of Christ, perhaps that's a sign from heaven that we should pay attention to the various things that these people are teaching us. Talk a little bit about your book and in the idea behind what is the meaning behind stigmata as it applies to these various saints throughout history.
4: Well, that's what really struck me, Michael. I mean, I thought if these people actually are manifesting the wounds of Christ, which apparently they were, and in some cases we have pictures, right? We have lots of medical testimony. We have, Vatican authorities who, very closely investigated all of this to the point where, these people, they're not frauds. In fact, they're actual saints in the church. So my next question then, Michael, was, well, what did they, other than the stigmata, what did they say? What did they see? What are their statements? What were the visions that they had? What did they tell us in their writings, in their diaries? I think of the diary of St. Faustina. I think of the dialogues of Catherine of Siena. I'm all ears, right? I mean, if my neighbor Jim down the street is, outcutting his grass and suddenly claims to me that he has the wounds of Christ, right? I mean, that's one thing, right? If Jim says that, I might say to my wife, hey, I think Jim's losing it a little bit, right? But if suddenly all the authorities start coming over and the priests and from the local diocese are at his house and people are there and now all of a sudden pictures are being shown, now I'm all ears, right? Now I want to hear what Jim has to say about this. So for these saints, and in some cases actual doctors of the church, right, I want to go back and read what they said, what their warnings were, if they had warnings, what they were telling us about getting our lives together, about repenting, about turning our lives around, and what Jesus expects of us.
5: Very well put. Well, we're so grateful to you, Dr. Paul Kengor, for writing the book, The Stigmatist, out from Tan Books, but also for being a part of the program, Stigmata, which airs on EWTN. Thank you so much for your great contributions to that program, and we hope people can tune in. Thank you so much, Dr. Paul Kengor, for joining us on today's program.
4: Happy to do so, Michael. Thanks a lot.
5: God bless. That was Dr. Paul Kengor. Great insights on this strange, interesting, and remarkable phenomena of stigmata. And that airs on the feast day of St. Francis, October 4th, at 12:30 p.m. Central Time, and Tuesday, October 6th at 7 p.m. Central Time on EWTN Television. I hope you can check this one out. And that's all the time we have for today's show. 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

0: 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O Mother of the Word Incarnate, despise not my petitions, but in thy mercy hear and answer me. Amen. We pray for all your intentions daily. May God bless you.
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1: The question of the week is, am I truly equipped to be doing this?
2: Oh, Jack, don't say that. That's about yourself. You're doing a great job.
3: I'm
2: really proud of you,
3: am
2: man.
3: Am I truly equipped to be doing this?
4: Is this really a question?
3: Man, this is bold.
4: Really the question. This is a great question.
3: It is.
4: Am I truly equipped to be doing this? I'm going to shoot for it.
3: I want you to shoot for it. I want him.
1: Yeah, shoot for it, Aaron.
4: Okay.
3: He made that one.
2: He made
3: both
2: of
3: them.
2: This might be the
3: best episode of all time.
2: Continual improvement.
4: One of my... No, you're not equipped to be doing this. Right?
2: That's sad.
4: Here's the deal. I love answering this question, and I like to refer to this often. The Christian life is designed to be impossible, right? The way that we're called to live is by definition countercultural. It by definition fights against our very instinct for self-preservation and elevation, and it can only happen in surrender to Jesus. Now, of course, the counterpoint is that yes, of course you're equipped, because the mission of Jesus is that he equips those who are in relationship with him by virtue of the relationship. So to the degree that you are in relationship with Jesus, yeah, you're equipped. We see this executed so beautifully in the Gospels, and probably the most consistent or clearest place is in the Great Commission. And I am a fan of Mark's version of this, but I'll shoot to Matthew. This is kind of the one that most of us might be accustomed to. It's the last thing that Jesus says in the Gospel. All authority in heaven and on earth has been given to me. This is Matthew chapter 28. Go therefore and make disciples of all nations, baptizing them in the name of the Father and of the Son and of the Holy Spirit. That's impossible, right? Make disciples of all nations, baptizing them in the name of the Father and the Son and the Holy Spirit, teaching them to observe all that I have commanded you. But it's made possible by the final declaration, behold, I am with you always to the close of the age. So usually the solution to most of the problems that people will bring to me seeking advice is, have you talked to Jesus about this, right? Have we brought this meaningfully to prayer? What's the Lord speaking? How's your connection with him? Because when that starts to break apart, like, nothing makes sense.
3: Mm-hmm.
4: Dan, I think you told me this one time that there was a priest, a spiritual director who was speaking into some problem. And he identified that whenever I talk to a priest who is considering leaving the priesthood because of some devastating thing, my first question for him is always, when did you stop praying?
2: Mm.
4: Like, when did you break out of that connection place with Jesus? Because aside from that, nothing is possible. Ministry is not possible. Like, this thing we're doing doesn't make any sense in the world. So are you equipped? I hope so. But it's going to be to the degree that you are in connection with him.
3: Mm-hmm. Yeah. That's the paraphrase I was getting to, is that you're equipped to the degree that you're connected to Jesus.
4: Mm-hmm.
3: And I think I remember when I was like early in my conversion, I almost felt like a sadness with that, is that I was like, man, doesn't that just give in to my own inadequacy? You know, like this thing that I had been fearful of forever. And then I then later discovered